0: Yes, Albertans will be asked a series of referendum questions this October, mainly about immigration policies. The independence movement was trying to get a question about separation onto the ballot. So theoretically, the province could try to do proper consultation with First Nations, but a policy expert CBC spoke with says it's unlikely that could happen before October's referendum. Another avenue is for the province to put this question on the ballot itself. Now, there's a push among separatist leaders to get supporters to buy up United Conservative Party memberships in hopes the governing party will pressure the government to add a separation question. Premier Danielle Smith has already said she doesn't intend to do that because she believes Alberta should stay in Canada, but she did say today her government would appeal this ruling. Take a listen.
1: Although our government does support Alberta remaining in Canada, we think that today's decision by the court will deny opportunity to well over 300,000 Albertans to have their petition verified by Elections Alberta. We think that this decision is incorrect in law and anti-democratic, and we will be appealing it.
0: We'll have to see how quickly that happens and what that would mean for this current petition. But for now, it means even though the separation movement handed in thousands of signatures earlier this month for validation, today's decision axed that work.
2: What have members of the independence movement said about the decision?
0: Well, the lawyer for the named defendant in this case, one of the separatist leaders, says the group fundamentally disagrees with the decision, which, quote, appears on its face to violate principles of natural justice and contain numerous errors of law, end quote. He also adds they will likely appeal the decision.
2: All right. Thanks for the update, Sam.
0: Thank you.
2: CBC's Sam Sampson in Edmonton. Meanwhile, it is a deal that could bring Ottawa and Alberta a little closer. Politically, at least. CBC News has learned the two governments have agreed to a carbon price reset. Energy experts say the bargain may clear the path for a new pipeline. As David Thurton explains, though, there are some worries this new pact turns back the clock on climate policies.
3: I think it's significant on a number of levels, and not the least of which is a political level, but also an economic level.
4: Doug Horner, Alberta's former finance minister, laying out what's at stake as news emerges that both his province and the Carney Liberals are nearing a deal.
3: Politically, this shows Canada can work and the Federation can work and we can do things together.
4: Both Ottawa and Alberta are attempting to follow through with commitments outlined in the November Energy Accord, or MOU. CBC News has learned the two governments have reached a breakthrough on carbon pricing. Both sides have settled on the actual carbon price reaching $130 per ton by 2040. $130 per ton might not mean a whole lot to some, but in the world of energy and climate politics, it's everything.
5: Actually, it's the most important climate change policy in the country.
4: Rick Smith is the president of the Canadian Climate Institute. His researchers have been modeling how changes to that price would impact both Alberta and the nation's ambitions to cut emissions. A carbon price of $130 per ton by 2040 is lower and further away than the federal government's original target of $170 per ton by 2030.
5: Clearly, 2040 is too late to achieve a $130 a ton effective carbon price.
4: Urgency to reduce planet warming emissions is one thing. Quelling separatism sentiments in Alberta is another. How much this new breakthrough in negotiation does for that remains to be seen. But new cracks are appearing in the Federation.
6: And it seems as though there's a possibility that this policy is being adjusted for a single province.
4: BC Premier David Eby weighed in on the latest negotiations.
6: We are in direct competition with Alberta on certain projects. We will not be in a competitive position if Alberta has a special federal carbon price that the rest of us don't have access to in the rest of Canada.
4: Officials on both sides are yet to publicly confirm what CBC and other outlets are reporting. One source stressed two or three outstanding issues still need to be resolved, but the Prime Minister is tentatively scheduled to travel to Alberta to make the announcement with the Alberta Premier on Friday. David Thurton, CBC News, Ottawa.
2: Ottawa is pushing back on claims that Canada is a significant source of fentanyl to the U.S. The head of the U.S. Drug Enforcement Administration told senators the northern border is a concern for trafficking. But statistics suggest less than 1% of fentanyl entering the U.S. comes from Canada. Mike Crawley has more from Washington.
7: On Capitol Hill, at a powerful Senate committee, U.S. law enforcement agencies make their pitch for funding.
8: 2027 budget request for the Department of Justice.
7: Not a venue where you'd expect to hear much about Canada until the head of the Drug Enforcement Administration brings it up without prompting.
9: The Canadians, with the Mexican cartels in country, have started producing and manufacturing fentanyl in Canada.
7: DEA Administrator Terrence Cole tells the senators how fentanyl trafficked into the U.S. begins as shipments of raw chemicals.
9: We see more precursors coming into the Port of Vancouver, and then they transition through Canada to the different source locations for manufacturing production, and then it comes across our northern border.
7: Cole says the DEA intends to add two new offices in Canada to the two already located in Ottawa and Vancouver next year.
9: In the last 2 months, there's been significant seizures of fentanyl in Canada. It's something that everybody at this table is worried about.
7: But is that worry truly warranted? Not according to Canada's Public Safety Minister, Gary Anandasangari.
10: The scourge of fentanyl, going to the U.S. is not from Canada, but from other sources.
7: The latest drug seizure figures from U.S. Customs and Border Protection measure from October to March. Over that six-month period, U.S. law enforcement seized 2.7 kilograms of fentanyl along the Canadian border. Along the Mexican border, seizures totaled more than 2,600 kilograms, nearly 1,000 times more. Figures Anandasangari is quick to point out.
10: The numbers actually do not confirm the assertions made by certain American politicians.
7: Jared Sadulski is a criminologist at American Military University. He has a background in law enforcement and warns against downplaying the extent of trafficking from Canada.
11: Just because they're not seizing it doesn't mean that it's not moving across the border.
7: He says the vast length of the boundary between the U.S. and Canada makes smuggling easier and enforcement more difficult.
11: The areas that drugs are coming in, fentanyl is coming in through the northern border, is often through Indian reservations. They're coming through trails in the woods, they're coming through legal ports of entry, and they're also coming by water.
7: Last year, U.S. President Donald Trump declared cross-border fentanyl trafficking a national emergency. That was his justification for the first set of tariffs he slapped on imports from both Canada and Mexico. But of late, Trump has barely mentioned in public any concern about fentanyl from Canada, perhaps because the U.S. Supreme Court struck down that set of tariffs as illegal. Mike Crawley, CBC News, Washington.
2: Coming right up, more Canadian patients are isolating as a precaution after last month's hantavirus outbreak on board that cruise ship. In France, a former passenger is now in critical condition. And new measures to save lives. Quebec tables a bill that could provide crucial information to help protect potential victims from intimate partner violence. Later, we'll have this story.
12: From outer space to Canadian soil, the Artemis II astronauts are here for the first time since their historic mission to the moon. And they say in the darkness of space, they felt Canada's warmth.
13: The moment we went behind the moon and lost communication with the Earth, and one of the things that we decided to do was have a maple cookie. I don't know if I can give maple cookies a better endorsement.
12: I'm Marina Von Stackelberg in Ottawa. Coming up on Your World Tonight, the astronauts visit the nation's capital to talk about their mission and the future of Canada's space exploration.
2: In Ontario, a total of 10 people are now isolating after potential exposure to hantavirus. It's in connection to that deadly outbreak on board a cruise ship that's now en route to the Netherlands. Health officials worldwide maintain the risk is low, but concerns about the global outbreak spreading continue to reverberate. Jennifer LaGrassa has the latest and the pressing questions still unanswered.
14: The potential contacts have been identified. Great. They're in isolation. That's exactly what we'd want.
15: Infectious disease doctor Isaac Bogosh says Canada is taking the right precautions after seven more Ontario residents were told to self-isolate for 45 days.
14: There's not a lot of room for error. You don't want to have someone who's infected with this virus and incubating this virus not identified and then unintentionally spreading the virus to others.
15: Ontario's Ministry of Health says the residents are considered low risk after possibly coming into contact with high risk cases. There are few details, but a person is considered high risk if they were in direct contact with a confirmed hantavirus case.
14: We'll probably see more cases. It's got a long incubation period.
15: While there are still no confirmed cases in Canada, the total number of Canadians now monitoring for symptoms is up to 16. There are 11 cases worldwide, including three who have died connected to the hantavirus outbreak on board luxury cruise ship MV Hondius. The most recent confirmed case is in Spain. Their Ministry of Health said Tuesday the person is in quarantine at a military hospital in Madrid. Another confirmed case, a woman in Paris, is in critical condition. French health officials say she is on life support. Around the world, countries are on high alert, knowing it often takes 4 to 5 weeks for symptoms to appear after being exposed to hantavirus. The Netherlands is taking extra precautions after finding out that 12 hospital workers mishandled bodily fluids from a hantavirus patient. They are now all in quarantine.
16: There are no indications that this virus is acting any different from the known virus circulating in some regions of the world.
15: Microbiology and molecular surveillance expert Dr. Andreas Offer with the European Center for Disease Prevention and Control says the broader risk remains low. Pamela Rendi-Wagner is the European CDC's director.
17: The experts will now focus their investigations on two main questions. First, how and where were the passengers infected?
15: More than a week into this outbreak, she says the answers to those questions might take weeks more. Jennifer LaGrassa, CBC News, Windsor, Ontario.
2: Quebec is pledging action to address a rise in femicides shaking the province. The government has introduced legislation to allow women to see if their partner has a history of violence. But while advocates are applauding a new law, they say there's still a lack of resources for women who need help. Alexander Silberman reports.
18: When my sister died, I told myself that she wouldn't be dead for nothing.
19: For Rachel Renaud, her sister Gabby's murder, a presumed femicide, was an unimaginable nightmare. And she hopes a new Quebec bill she fought for helps better protect other women from intimate partner violence.
18: I know I couldn't help her, but if I could help others, I think she would be very proud of me.
19: The Quebec government is promising action following a series of alleged femicides that have horrified the public. 10 suspected killings this year have taken place in all regions of the province, with victims of all ages and backgrounds. There were believed to be 14 femicides in all of 2025.
20: We're just providing tools.
19: Quebec Public Security Minister Yann Lafreniere says the plan allows provincial police to review requests from concerned partners and share relevant information about any history of violence through a support organization. The bill is modeled on Clare's Law in the UK, named for a woman killed by a former partner who police knew to be dangerous.
20: And this is important because it's going to give the intimate partner the opportunity to take a right decision.
19: Several Canadian provinces already have similar laws, including Alberta, Saskatchewan, Newfoundland and Labrador, and as of March, Manitoba. Krista Barron is executive director of the Provincial Association of Transition Houses Saskatchewan. The province has the highest rate of police-reported intimate partner violence in Canada, with nearly 10,000 victims last year. Saskatchewan was the first province to enact Clare's Law in 2020.
21: Some of the comments in the report speak to individuals saying, you know, this saved my life.
19: While advocates say the legislation is a positive step, they're also calling for stronger penalties, including adding femicide to the Criminal Code of Canada. Barron says there's also a lack of supports for victims.
21: Disclosure laws like this and legislation like this really only work if we also have all of the tools and resources in place to support those individuals in leaving.
19: Élise Brien is with Quebec's Association of Shelters for Victims of Intimate Partner Violence. She says half of the women who call the province's helpline are told there's currently no space for them.
22: We need urgent investment in shelters.
19: Advocates say more funding is desperately needed to give women fleeing violence the opportunity to find safety. Alexander Silberman, CBC News, Montreal.
2: There is a new twist in one of the most followed murder cases in recent U.S. history. 3 years ago, South Carolina lawyer Alex Murdaugh was found guilty of killing his wife and son. Tonight, those convictions are tossed, and the 57-year-old is getting a new trial. Katie Simpson brings us the details and the reaction.
0: I've spoken to

0: Jurors say that during the trial, the clerk had suggested Murdaugh was untrustworthy.
1: The defense has decided that they're going to put Alex on the stand, and she said, "Now, I don't want you to be fooled by what they say. Pay close attention to his body language, his movements."
0: Colin Miller, a professor of law at South Carolina University, says the state Supreme Court found the clerk's statements inappropriate.
2: And here the fact that an officer of the court, of all people, was telling them things that might have influenced their verdict, that was enough for them to reverse the convictions.
0: On top of that, the state Supreme Court also took issue with the trial judge, saying evidence related to financial crimes should not have been included in the murder trial.
3: Guilty.
0: Alex Murdaugh was convicted of killing his 53-year-old wife and 22-year-old son in 2023. The case drawing international attention, spawning documentaries for Netflix and HBO. The murder investigation exposed the disturbing past of the Murdaugh family that had for generations accumulated wealth, power, and significant control over their small southern community.
2: It is this idea of the big fish in a little pond.
0: The revelations led to additional charges against Alex Murdaugh related to fraud, theft, and drug abuse. While he denied the murders, he admitted to those crimes.
4: I am happy to be pleading guilty to these charges for a number of reasons.
0: Murdaugh will remain in jail since he is serving a 40-year sentence related to the financial crimes, a sentence that is so significant it's unlikely he'll ever be released no matter what happens in the double murder retrial. Katie Simpson, CBC News, Washington.
5: The U.S. Federal Aviation Authority says it'll spend more than $16 million to make transponders mandatory on all of its vehicles. The order follows the collision of an Air Canada Express plane and a fire truck at New York's LaGuardia Airport in March. Two pilots were killed. The fire truck involved was not equipped with the transponder.

0: They captured the world's imagination with their journey to the far side of the moon. And now the Artemis II astronauts are sharing their historic lunar trip firsthand with Canadians. Their two-day visit will include stops in Ottawa and Montreal to celebrate their success and explore what can still be achieved in the future of space travel. Marina von Stackelberg takes a look.
1: This is the first time we've actually had a conversation on Earth, actually.
2: Prime Minister Mark Carney welcomes the Artemis II astronauts to Canadian soil for the first time since last month's historic mission to the moon. Canadian astronaut Jeremy Hansen.
3: For us to be here, our first return to the country, a warm embrace of Canada that we felt from the extremes of the moon is just a real treat for us.
4: Booster ignition and lift off.
2: Those extremes involved traveling farther from Earth than anyone in human history. It was the first step in NASA's plan to return to the surface of the moon and eventually send people to Mars.
5: If you guys are interested in space, there are so many ways to get involved. We have
2: Another Canadian might be on one of those future missions. Moon rocks in hand, astronaut Jenny Gibbons took questions from Ottawa school children. Gibbons was Jeremy Hansen's backup on the mission, ready to go into space if he wasn't able to.
6: And how many months do you have to train to be an astronaut and go to space?
7: Yeah, I can take this one. I've not been to space yet, so I'll let you know when that happens.
2: Instead, Gibbons had a vital role at Mission Control, communicating directly with the crew in space.
7: I just want to say the joy that I felt in observing this mission and following it. I was so proud as a Canadian to see Jeremy fly.
2: The astronauts will head to Montreal, where they'll continue to hear directly from Canadians what the space mission has meant to them.
8: I was completely in awe by both your competence, but your humanity in this mission, so thank you.
9: Today we all feel like you brought us some moon dust, so we feel elevated in this space.
10: Thank you for inspiring so many. I'm going to get emotional saying this, but it's just been a great privilege to watch you.
2: These astronauts have given many the hope to look beyond our Earth in a time where the world has never seemed more complicated. Marina von Stackelberg, CBC News, Ottawa.
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0: CBC News. I'm Tanya Fletcher. You can hear Your World Tonight on the CBC News app or wherever you get your podcasts. The PWHL is growing again, now adding two more teams. After breaking records by gaining more than 1 million fans in its third season, the league says it is expanding to reach new hockey-hungry markets. Jamie Strachan has that story.
1: Montreal has its trip to the final!
2: Just as the Professional Women's Hockey League Championship Series gets underway, the PWHL announced it's growing again. Last week, an expansion team was awarded to Detroit. Today, Hamilton and Las Vegas were added to the growing league. Amy Shear is the PWHL's Vice President of Business Operations.
3: Everyone wants to be here. There's not a league or a team that does not want to be in Vegas. And now we get to call Vegas home.
4: Can you hear the roar from the Hammer?
2: The PWHL has never played a game in Las Vegas, but as part of its takeover tour, it played a game in Hamilton in front of more than 16,000 fans. This video teasing what today became a reality.
4: Incredible crowd in Hamilton, Ontario today.
2: Fans who were there welcomed today's news.
5: It was just so great seeing everybody from young, old, all different walks of life coming together and supporting girls' sports.
2: According to the league, 15% of PWHL players come from the Hamilton area. Not surprising, says Emma McLeod, a member of the Hamilton Hawks, a local rep team.
6: It's insane to me because, like, if you told me this 5 years ago, I would have not believed you. People didn't really know much about girls hockey like a few years ago, but now it's literally exploded.
2: When the PWHL launched in 2024, it had six teams. When the puck drops next year, there will be 12, including one that will be announced in the coming days. The league employs a unique ownership model. A single group led by billionaire Mark Walters, who also owns the Los Angeles Dodgers, controls every team.
7: I think if tomorrow they announced we're putting teams up for sale, they would have a bidding war. It would be many, many millions of dollars. You know, interestingly, 3 years ago, they would have been worth almost nothing.
2: Kerry Kaplan, the CEO of Cosmos Sports and Entertainment, says that while the league may not yet be profitable, its success building a brand has come through patience and a different approach to marketing women's hockey.
7: The one thing in the past with women's hockey is a lot of people involved viewed it as a charity. What the PWHL has done is saying it's great hockey. It's a good investment. So if you're a sponsor and you want to get involved, you're going to get a return on investment.
2: Kaplan predicts this is just the beginning. He says one day the growing PWHL could closely mirror the NHL, expanding to as many as 30 teams. Jamie Strachan, CBC News, Toronto.
0: And we'll end with hockey as well. A Montreal Canadiens fan all the way from Australia has traveled 15,000 kilometers to see his team play in person during the playoffs. His name is Perry Clinton, and this trip was only by the strangest of coincidences. You see, his passion for the team was sparked by his Canadian girlfriend. They now live together in Australia.
8: Wasn't until I met my beautiful girl, Ellie, who taught me all about the Habs and the passion behind it. Everything about the players, the game, the rules, the history.
0: So he started watching every game too, and always with his trusty Cole Caulfield jersey on. Well, turns out he featured that jersey in a recent Instagram post, and it caught the eye of the Canadiens goal scorer himself.
8: Caulfield actually commented on the post and said, "Are you packing for playoffs?" I looked at my phone and I was like, "Surely this cannot be true." So I showed Ellie and her mind was blown. We just honestly couldn't believe it.
0: That post wound up with 14 million views. The Montreal Canadiens offered up tickets, Air Canada tossed in airfare, and Clinton and his girlfriend were whisked to Montreal. They got to meet Caulfield and were in the stands for his goal in Game 3. Montreal won Game 3. Buffalo took Game 4, but no worries, mate. Clinton will be cheering on the Habs again in his Caulfield jersey, of course, for Game 5 tomorrow night. Thanks for being with us. This has been Your World Tonight for Wednesday, May 13th. I'm Tanya Fletcher. Good night.

0: It's 6:28. Good evening. I'm Stephanie Cram from the CBC Edmonton Newsroom. An Alberta Court of King's Bench justice has quashed Elections Alberta's approval of the Stay Free Alberta petition for a referendum on Alberta independence. This is part of Athabasca Chippewa and First Nation and the Blackfoot Nation's legal challenge, arguing the chief electoral officer made legal mistakes and ignored their treaty rights. Justice Shana Leonard found the CEO misapplied the law by wrongly using new rules to revive and approve the petition after a near identical one had already been rejected, also saying the government failed to fulfill its duty to consult. Premier Danielle Smith says her government will appeal. The Alberta government says it will spend $200 million to pay for 1,400 more classroom teachers next school year. Premier Danielle Smith says class sizes in Alberta have grown so large it's hard for students to get individual attention. Government will direct the money to elementary and junior high schools with large classes in core subjects. NDP education critic Amanda Chapman says the government has done an about-face since last October's teacher strike when leaders said class size caps wouldn't help students. Turning to weather in Edmonton tonight, mainly cloudy with a 30% chance of showers, winds gusting up to 50 kilometers an hour, periods of rain beginning overnight with winds up to 80 kilometers an hour, a low of 11.
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4: Hello, I'm Neil Kirksall.
5: Good evening, I'm Chris Howden. This is As It Happens. Tonight,
4: bullets in the chamber, gunfire erupts inside the Philippine Senate, where a senator is hiding out, trying to avoid a warrant from the International Criminal Court, a strategy that so far seems to be working.
5: Walking a fine line, Neil talks to a long-term care worker in Nova Scotia who's fresh off the picket line as a divisive labor dispute approaches the one-month mark.
4: On their own terms, polycystic ovary syndrome does not involve cysts and is not limited to the ovaries. A doctor tells us how patients led the charge to get the condition renamed and why it will lead to better care.
5: Damage control. A teenager in Gaza tells us about her award-winning idea to create usable bricks out of the all-too-plentiful debris of bombed buildings.
4: Poetic justice. Ahead of his 100th birthday, comedy legend Mel Brooks donates his archives, a treasure trove that sheds light on the long career of one of the funniest people in the world.
5: And put on your thinking cap. A self-driving taxi company issues a massive recall after its cars start driving into severely flooded roadways and one gets swept into a creek. As it happens, the Wednesday edition, radio that would rather drive itself to despair.

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0: 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Coming up in an hour, it's Ideas with Nahla Ayed.
3: Romance novels are a billion-dollar industry, and readership is expanding. 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
4: This is CBC News. Good evening. I'm Stephanie Cram from the CBC Edmonton Newsroom. At 7 o'clock, it is 20 degrees in Edmonton. An Alberta judge has tossed out a petition calling for the province to separate from Canada. A group had been on track to put the question of secession to a vote, but the Superior Court judge says it's invalid because of a legal mechanism called duty to consult. Sam Sampson explains.
5: Justice Shana Leonard says Elections Alberta should not have given the separatist movement the okay to start a petition for a separation referendum question. That's because, she says, there was not proper consultation with First Nations. The onus for that would fall on the provincial government. The decision notes going ahead with secession without consulting First Nations has the potential to affect treaty rights, so the petition has been scrapped. Alberta Premier Danielle Smith says her government plans to appeal the ruling.
6: Although our government does support Alberta remaining in Canada, we think that decision by the court will deny opportunity to well over 300,000 Albertans to have their petition verified by Elections Alberta. We think that this decision is incorrect in law and anti-democratic.
5: It's unclear when an appeal will be filed, but for now, the ruling stands. Sam Sampson, CBC News, Edmonton.
4: The province says it will spend some classroom complexity funding paying for 1,400 more teachers to try and reduce class sizes. Janet French has the details.
7: In the wake of a province-wide teacher strike and lockout last fall, the government pledged to spend $400 million more trying to improve classroom conditions. The province told schools to provide detailed data on class size and complexity. That includes information on the number of students learning English or who have disabilities. A cabinet committee of politicians and educators now says half of that money will pay for 1,400 more teaching positions next school year. Education Minister Dimitros Nikolaidis says the teachers will be targeted to core subject areas, math, science, language arts, and social studies, in kindergarten to grade 9 schools.
8: And that'll subsequently bring the provincial average down from 25 students currently to 22 students. So it will make a dramatic impact on class sizes.
7: The new grant is funded for just 1 year, but it could be extended. It's part of a commitment to hire 3,000 more teachers. The Alberta Teachers Association has said the province needs more teachers than that to make classes manageable. Janet French, CBC News, Edmonton.
4: CBC News has confirmed an agreement on industrial carbon pricing has been reached between Alberta and Ottawa. This is one of two conditions left to finalize the Memorandum of Understanding signed last November. The CBC's Ted Henley has more.
9: I see these as a very positive step.
10: Richard Masson, former head of the Alberta Petroleum Marketing Commission, likes the price agreement.
9: For years, we watched governments fight. That didn't serve their purposes or our purposes.
10: CBC News has confirmed Alberta's industrial carbon price will start at $95 per ton and rise to $130 by the end of the next decade. Industry players have said establishing carbon pricing will reassure those looking to invest. Mike Holden, chief economist with the Business Council of Alberta, agrees.
11: In addition to the carbon price, there are a lot of other factors that are going on at the same time where the government is looking to find ways to improve the investability of the energy sector.
10: With a carbon agreement in place, it means Alberta is one step closer to getting Ottawa's support for a new pipeline to the West Coast. The province plans to submit a proposal to the Major Projects Office next month. The remaining hurdle is getting the Oil Sands Alliance Carbon Capture Project off the ground. Ted Henley, CBC News, Calgary.
4: RCMP say multiple passengers have been taken to hospital after a charter bus rolled off a highway northwest of Edmonton. Mounties responded to the crash around 7 a.m. on Highway 672 near Beaver Lodge, west of Grand Prairie. Police say no fatalities have been reported, but some of the injuries are considered serious. Corporal Matthew Howell speaks for the RCMP.
12: There were 17 passengers on board. EMS arrived on scene and did their initial triage. There were several minor injuries and a few more seriously injured individuals. STARS has also been called in to assist with transporting the more seriously injured. No fatalities have been reported as of yet.
4: We'll have more details as they become available. Police continue to investigate why the bus veered off the road. Turning to weather in Edmonton tonight, mainly cloudy with a 30% chance of showers, winds gusting up to 50 kilometers an hour, periods of rain beginning overnight with winds up to 80 kilometers an hour, a low of 11.
13: Hello again and welcome back. I'm Neil Kirksall.
14: And I'm Chris Howden. This is As It Happens, the Wednesday edition, part two. Coming up.
13: Womb service. A new study demonstrates that exposure to vegetables in utero might make children more amenable to eating them out of utero.
14: Trial and errors. The high-profile murder conviction of Alex Murdaugh, patriarch of a South Carolina legal dynasty found guilty of killing his family, has been overturned.
13: And any tort in a storm. Austria is passionate about its delicious national dessert, the Sachertorte, but when a consumer association set out to determine the country's best iteration, it really was not a piece of cake. Stay tuned.
14: It's been nearly a full month now since over 2,000 long-term care workers in Nova Scotia went on strike, demanding a living wage and stronger staffing. During the strike, a lot of workers have been splitting their time between the picket line and the job, working as skeleton crews to provide the essentials to clients. But residents and their families say that as the strike grinds on, they're facing long waits for minimal meals and services. Tomorrow, we'll speak with Barbara Adams, Nova Scotia's Minister for Seniors and Long-Term Care. But first, Ty Loppy is a striking personal care worker and the VP for young workers with the Nova Scotia CUPE Union. We reached her in Halifax.
13: What was it like out on the picket line today, Ty?
15: Today was definitely a better day, especially having the sun out. We've been having a lot of rainy days on the picket line, which isn't great for morale, but yeah. People are holding it together.
13: You're doing this full time at this point, that, you know, on the picket line. Some of your colleagues are splitting their time between being on the job and being on the picket line. What are they telling you about what it's like on the job?
15: We have a lot of people that would rather be on the picket line than in the facility. The amount of work that they're doing on a day-to-day basis, being at a reduced staffing level, is a lot of stress on them. And the overall feeling in the building is definitely tense. And I think the picket line is almost like a relief for them.
13: I spoke earlier on in this situation. I spoke with a woman whose father is in long-term care, and she cares quite deeply about the people who work to take care of him, and they feel like family for her. For your coworkers, what are they telling you about what kind of care they are able to provide under these circumstances?
15: It's definitely not as personalized as it was before. So instead of getting like a tub bath, you're getting a bed bath. You might be in your pajamas most of the day, having your meals in bed. It's taking longer for our CCAs to answer call bells. So if things are moving at a much slower pace, that's definitely frustrating for our residents when you're relying on someone else to do your personal care. So we have some units that only have two CCAs instead of four. Two people trying to take care of 25 residents. The day drags on, but we've had a lot of support from family members who understand why we're on strike. So that is definitely a relief, knowing that they still have trust in us to provide the essential care that you know, their loved ones need while still having a meaningful strike.
13: Negotiations last week began again and then all fell apart almost immediately. How does that leave you feeling about the likelihood of reaching an agreement soon?
15: Not very optimistic. So last Friday, I believe they went into negotiations around 5 p.m. and then sometime after midnight, I believe talks broke down. We were hoping that this would be the breaking point where we would get a deal, but there was no movement on the government's end. They essentially offered us the same deal that they offered 5 times previously during negotiations, except they extended the contract from 4 years to 5 years, which means our members wouldn't see the full wages until 2028. And then the contract would expire, and then you'd be waiting a couple more years to negotiate the next contract.
13: Barbara Adams, the Minister for Seniors and Long-Term Care in Nova Scotia, put out a statement on Friday, and in it says, your union rejected the government's offer without allowing members to vote on it. What's your response to that framing there, that the union is rejecting this outright without actually sharing it with the membership?
15: We have shared it with our members. It was never a secret. They saw the deal. They voted for a strike. I believe all of our facilities, their strike votes were 95% and up in favor of a strike because they didn't want the deal. The way that we negotiate is through a lead table, which is elected members. Like our members elect a lead table and bargaining team to negotiate a deal for them. Our members are aware of that. The government is aware of that. I'm honestly not quite sure why Minister Adams is saying that our members aren't aware of the deal. They're fully aware. They don't want it. Barb Adams has actually posted the deal in the facilities before we went on strike.
13: She also said, the minister did in the statement, quote, the wage offer on the table has already been accepted by employees in 29 unionized long-term care homes and in home care and hospitals. She goes on, in fact, QP accepted these same increases for home care and hospital employees it represents, unquote. Given what she's saying there, why is your union not prepared to accept the terms that she says others have?
15: The facilities that are not under QP negotiated a Me Too clause, which means if QP negotiates a better deal, they will also get that deal. It's a domino effect, and it's misleading to say that those facilities accepted that offer and implying that QP is almost greedy in a sense, because we're trying to better everyone in the sector. So if one sector does better during negotiations, it has a positive impact on the rest of them.
13: I'll be speaking with the minister tomorrow. If you were in that room with us, what was the one question you would want to ask her?
15: I would ask if she genuinely cares about our seniors and our healthcare workers and long-term care workers, because as of right now, she's almost disrespectful to us and our seniors at this point. And it's very disheartening fighting against your government when they should be trying to improve everyone's lives.
13: You appear to be so far apart, you know, the union and the province at this point. What do you think it will take for both of you to come closer together?
15: Having a genuine negotiation session. So I'm not on the bargaining team, mm-hmm. but from what I'm hearing, the very one-sided conversation. There's no compromise, or I guess there's no negotiating. Either you take everything or you take nothing. There's no give.
13: Ty, I thank you for your time.
15: Thank you.
14: Ty Lopi is a personal care worker and the VP for Young Workers for QP Nova Scotia. We reached her in Halifax. Tomorrow, Neil will speak to Barbara Adams, the provincial minister for seniors and long-term care.

0: Einstein or something like that. And my sister dreamed to study like translation and languages. So it's a bit different, or there is a whole like a big different, I know, a difference, I know. But we like the circumstances what made us want to make it and want to try really hard to do that.
1: Do you think you'll both pursue those other dreams that you were talking about still after this?
0: Yeah, our paths like international law and translation and languages, yeah, we want to continue these paths.
1: There is going to be a public vote to pick a global winner. What would that kind of recognition mean to the two of you?
0: So it would help us turn this idea into a large or real world initiative, expand workshops and training, and bring this solution to more communities affected by conflict and disaster. Like it won't be specifically for Gaza.
1: You're with your
0: Hi.
1: grandfather, you're with your sister, but you're not at home. You're still in a camp. I can hear the voices around you too. These are close quarters. How is your family doing?
0: We are good. We're trying to be good because we need to be good.
1: They must be proud of you both.
0: Yeah, sure, they are proud and they helped us and they supported us because they see the hope in our eyes and they want us to make this and want us to nail it.
1: I think you already did, Tala. Thank you for this, and congratulations to Farah as well. Thank you. Please take care.
0: Thank you.
2: Tala Moussa and her sister Farah are the Middle East regional winners of the 2026 Earth Prize. We reached her in Gaza.

0: One of the highest profile murder convictions in recent U.S. history has just been overturned. In 2023, Alex Murdoch, the patriarch of a South Carolina legal dynasty, was convicted of murdering his wife Maggie and their son Paul in a saga that captured international attention. He was sentenced to life in prison, but always maintained that he did not kill his family. Now he'll get another chance to try to prove that. Today, South Carolina's Supreme Court ordered a new trial in the case because of jury interference by a court clerk. Pending whatever comes next, Mr. Murdoch will remain in prison. He's already serving a decades-long sentence for stealing millions of dollars from his law firm and former clients. In March of 2023, as the jury was deliberating, we reached local reporter Avery Wilkes. Here's how he described the case and the Murdoch family.
1: In this neck of the woods in South Carolina, they were extremely prominent, extremely well-known, and extremely powerful. They controlled really the entire criminal justice system here in the 14th Circuit, this five-county region, because they ran a very high-powered law firm, and they also ran for 86 straight years the local solicitor's office, which is essentially a district attorney's office. So, you know, the Murdochs were who you needed to know if you wanted to get charges dropped or if you needed to sue someone. They were people who could do favors for people and people who expected favors in return.
2: Initially, there were some discussions that this might have been retaliation for something that happened with the son, Paul, on a boat cruise where, you know, there someone died on that boat trip. And just tell me about that case.
1: This was the case that really brought the Murdoch family and their power and privilege to the sort of mainstream consciousness here in South Carolina. In February 2019, early one morning, Paul Murdoch was allegedly driving a boat drunk that held obviously him and his five friends. The boat crashed into a Beaufort County bridge piling and ejected some of the passengers. And one of the passengers, 19-year-old Mallory Beach, was killed, and her body wasn't recovered until about a week later. Paul was criminally charged with drunkenly driving the boat, and there was also a criminal investigation into possible obstruction of justice in that law enforcement investigation by the Murdoch family, obviously alleging that they were trying to, you know, prevent Paul from being charged or trying to set up another of the boat's passengers as being the driver of the boat when it crashed instead of Paul. The Murdochs were, you know, in the crosshairs of a criminal investigation as well as several civil lawsuits. And, you know, that's one of the big reasons that prosecutors say, you know, Murdoch was driven to kill his wife and son.
2: There are so many layers to this case. And obviously that speaks to a little bit of why there's so much fascination with this story internationally. And we know audiences are drawn to true crime stories. But is there more to that fascination with this case in your view?
1: Yeah, like you said, there's layers to it. This is not just a true crime story. Of course, there are people who are fascinated by it because it's a true crime story, but there's other layers to it. This is a public corruption case. It's a story of power and privilege, and it's, you know, people like to watch or to consume stories about heroes rising, and also they love to consume stories about people falling from grace. All of this is coming out all at once over the course of the 6-week trial. And that's why you've got, you know, food trucks here outside the courthouse. That's why you have people lining up, you know, before 4 a.m. each day to try to secure a seat. It's why you've got national and international outlets here every day of the trial. I mean, there's a guy from French Vanity Fair who's been here every single day since this began in January.
0: That was South Carolina reporter Avery Wilkes talking to Neil in 2023. Today, the state's Supreme Court overturned Alex Murdoch's murder conviction. He'll now face a new trial.

0: It's a battle that repeats with every generation. The battle of getting your kids to eat their vegetables. How do you do it? Do you sneak spinach into their ice cream somehow? Do you get their daycare to get it done somehow? Do you resort to plain old bribery? Or do you start them young? I mean very young, like pre-birth. A new study suggests that babies who are exposed to vegetables in utero are more amenable to those same vegetables after birth. Nadia Reisland is a professor at Durham University, and we reached her in Durham, UK.
1: Professor, have you had experience with picky eaters, little ones who don't like vegetables?
2: I mean, I know from mothers, of course, that there are problems with getting their children to eat whatever they think is a good thing to eat. But what we were interested in is to see whether flavors which get into the womb might have an effect on the fetuses. So we do know, for example, that flavors like garlic or anise or menthol, ethanol, all these things get into the womb environment.
1: You wanted to build on that previous research exactly. And take a look specifically at this part of the equation. How did you expose fetuses to these vegetables or vegetable flavors at least?
2: We first of all tried to give mothers organic, very expensive kale juice and carrot juice. And we found that some mothers could take it and others couldn't. And so that's why we got into this idea of getting them just powder of kale and the powder of carrot in a capsule. Around 20 minutes is the time it takes for a capsule to get into the amniotic fluid. And then what we did is we gave mothers 20 minutes before the scan these capsules with a bit of water, and we asked them not to eat anything before that, for an hour at least, so that hopefully all the other tastes weren't available. And then we did the ultrasound scan and we videotaped the ultrasound scan. So we saw the fetuses behaving differently. But of course, we do frame by frame analysis mm-hmm. of a lot of facial kind of movements. And then we look at what is the difference between these different expressions. So sometimes you could actually see a big smile or a big grimace. There was a significant difference between when the fetuses were experiencing kale in the womb compared to carrot.
1: And you use those in those vegetables in particular, powder in the capsules of those. Why kale and carrots?
2: Because one is very bitter and the other one is non-bitter. Mm. We wanted to have this contrast between the bitter and the non-bitter. You see, like in the womb, in the amniotic fluid, you have got a flavorscape of what the mother ate. And we wanted to have something which would stick out, basically, so that the fetuses would get a specific flavor when it hits the amniotic fluid.
1: So after those in utero images, the ultrasound, as you mentioned, you took some more images at 3 weeks old. And what did you see? At 3 weeks,
2: so we gave them the smell of carrot and the smell of kale. And the babies who had experienced kale as fetuses, they liked the kale smell, but they disliked the carrot smell. I mean, really intensely. They didn't like it at all.
1: Because they had not been given the carrot capsules.
2: That's it. And what we found is, in fact, this effect of preferring what they had been familiarized in the womb with is the thing which actually made a difference to how they reacted at 3 weeks of age after birth. So that doesn't mean that mothers should eat kale. You know, it only means mothers should eat something healthy, because after birth, the babies seem to remember what they have been exposed to in the womb. And they seem also to like them more than flavors they haven't really experienced.
1: Then you met the children again yes. when they were 3 years old, if I'm not mistaken. How did that go?
2: When we were able to follow up, when we asked mothers, we didn't have a questionnaire, nothing like that, you know. So we just asked them whether their children were exposed to kale or carrot. And most of them said it was carrot. And so when we then did the study again with the smell, we found that the three-year-olds who had been exposed to kale in the womb still seemed to remember it, because they were much more positive towards the kale compared to the children who had not been exposed to it. So there seems to be still a memory, even though it's 3 years later, and they have had loads of different food in between, of course, and most of the food is carrot-based rather than kale-based, they still seem to be reacting a bit differently.
1: So our listeners, as they're taking this in, maybe some of them are pregnant, what would you like them to take away from this? Because as you said, it's an experimental study. You're not giving, you're not prescribing mothers what they should be eating during their pregnancy. But what should they take away from this?
2: Well, what I think we need to say to them is it's really important to eat something healthy. Now, I'm very aware of the fact that there is a cost of living crisis. What we need to say is eat as healthily as possible. Try to avoid like junk food if that's at all possible. And then be aware that what you eat will be the thing which the children will like afterwards. So by whatever you eat is like a cultural thing as well. So you enculturate your child into the taste environment of the culture you're living in. And it would be really good to kind of get the healthy aspect of that culture rather than the unhealthy aspect of that culture. And that will have an effect on, I think, the population itself. If we could do a big study and see if we were to give mothers capsules, like vitamin capsules, we give them kale capsules, and then it would make a difference afterwards, that would be the test to actually say, yes, we need to give these supplements so that the children after birth will be growing up in a more healthy way in terms of their eating habits.
1: Thank you for this, Professor.
2: Thank you very much.
0: Nadia Reisland is a professor at Durham University in Durham, United Kingdom, and that's where we reached her.

0: Today, the Quebec government tabled a bill many bereaved families across the province have been waiting for in the hopes it can spare others their grief. The legislation would allow people who have concerns about a partner access to police records of that person's history of violence. It comes as Quebec is reeling from a number of femicides over the past few months. And once adopted, the law will bear the name of Gabby Renault. Ms. Renault of Saint-Jérôme, Quebec, was killed in her apartment last September. The suspect, her partner, was a known domestic abuser. Rochelle Renault is Gabby's sister. She witnessed the bill being tabled today. Here she is talking about what the law will change.
1: When my sister died, I told myself that she wouldn't be dead for nothing. So that I will try my best to make things change on that scene, that the conjugal violence is a big problematic in Quebec. So like you say, this year we already had 10 feminicide. And we're just in the beginning of May. So that number is ridiculous. This is crazy. It would allow women, you know, when you're in the beginning of the relationship, before you're really into it, to be able to go to a police station and ask who you're dealing with, what kind of person you're dealing with. So everything that is about violence against a woman or even men, because there's also women who does violence against men, you'll get the information and you'll be able to get out of it before it's too late. So for sure that if we have women or men that is already in the relationship, that's not going to help them. They're already in the middle of it. So that's why we need to take a second step and help in other area as well. So that law is a start to prevent the next victim.
2: Why do you think that it's important that people be able to ask for this kind of information early on in a relationship?
1: Because once you're in love, it's too late. You're already in the motion. Like usually those type of men will be all lovey-dovey, gift, honeymoon phase, and you'll not see it coming. So before they are at that point, if they know that this is a person like that, they will be able to step back and get out of it.
2: Rachel, I saw you, I have the opportunity of seeing you on video right now. Our listeners are listening on the radio. I saw you take to your neck and hold a necklace close to your heart. Give it a kiss.
1: How has this is my sister's.
2: It's your sister's?
1: Yeah.
2: How has this undertaking helped you cope with the loss of your sister?
1: Each time I'm stressed or I'm sad, I always reach for it. Also, still have her ashes at home. I'm not ready to put her into the hurt. I think we need to pass the trial before and making sure she's at peace before I can go through this.
0: That was Rochelle Renault, sister of Gabby Renault, speaking to Allison Van Rassel on Breakaway today.

0: The Sachertorte is to Austria what the butter tart is to Canada, or to a lot of Canada. You tell us what Canada's national dessert is, and don't be mad, and don't cancel me. Anyway, the Sachertorte is a light chocolate cake filled with apricot jam and coated in a chocolate glaze. It was invented sometime in the 19th century by a man named Franz Sacher, and it went on to be baked and served at the Café Sacher at the Hotel Sacher in Vienna, where most days they still have a line out the door. So when the fine people at the Austrian Consumer Association got the results of a taste test that was intended to find the best Sachertorte, they knew it would be controversial. Theresa Bauer is the food expert who ran the taste test. We reached her in Vienna.
1: Theresa, is it fair to say that Austrians have strong feelings about their Sachertorte?
2: Yeah, I'd say the Sachertorte is a really traditional cake in Austria. But you also have to mention that like the traditional original Sachertorte from the Café Sacher is kind of in the luxury level as caviar in Austria. So like a lot of Austrians are used to the home-baked Sachertorte or from the supermarket and probably have never tasted like the original one from the Café Sacher.
1: Were you nervous at all to conduct this taste test?
2: I wasn't nervous. I was just like really interested how the results are going to be. And in Austria, you kind of have the rumor that the original Sachertorte is just not like the best you can have in Austria, you know? So I was just interested like how the products from the supermarkets, which result they will have in comparison.
1: Is it really a touristic place, the hotel, or do Austrians who live nearby or you know have that kind of money to spend go there as well?
2: I'd say it's mostly a thing for tourists, and I work there nearby, and there's always a queue outside. So people who come here for traveling, they really love to try the Sachertorte. But like as Austrians, you maybe bake it at home, you get it from your grandma for your birthday, or you go to a nearby patisserie or to a supermarket where you can get a similar cake for a better price.
1: And for those who are uninitiated, who have not had the pleasure of having a slice, describe it.
2: So it's a chocolate sponge filled with a layer of apricot jam, and it's the whole cake is glazed with a chocolate glaze, and it's a really rich cake, and you traditionally have to eat it with whipped cream.
1: It's delicious. I can vouch for that, though I haven't tried as many variations or brands as the folks here did. So the goal of what you do, the goal of your organization, of course, is to protect consumers. That was why you decided to do this. You called in 68 people to do a blind taste test. There were 10 different cakes on their plates. What kind of criteria were they evaluating?
2: So they had to rate the appearance of a whole piece of cake where they could see all the layers. Then they smelled the cake, they tested, then the cake tasted it and how the sponge was, like if it's fluffy and moist. They looked at the flavor of the glaze and the jam, and they gave us an overall rating for the cake and also answered the question if they would buy the cake.
1: And the 68 people who were doing the taste testing, where did you find them? Who are they?
2: So we quite often have these kind of tastings, and some of the tasters are our employees, which are not trained experts in sensory tests, but also just consumers. Like we have a lot of people who love to come to our place to taste a lot of different products, and yeah, they love to come, and yeah, it was a great opportunity for them to taste 10 different Sachertorte.
1: And which one was considered the best?
2: So the best of the 10 products was a product from Spar. It's just a basic supermarket in Austria. It's a frozen product and really cheap in comparison to the more expensive patisserie cakes.
1: Did that surprise
2: you? I think it was very surprising that the cheapest cakes, like two of the five cheapest cakes in the tasting, were the best product. So that was really surprising. And a lot of traditional patisseries, they were not as tasteful as frozen ones from the supermarket.
1: But even the best ones, the top two, were just rated as good. Is that because people in Vienna, Austrians, don't like to give higher grades? Or does that say something else?
2: I'd say it would be like also in Canada the same. Like people are really critical. They have like they're used to a really specific taste. They have different preferences. So in our tastings, it almost never happens that a food gets a higher grade than good, because yeah, people are just really critical, and that we also saw that at the test for these cakes.
1: And how did the slices from the original from the hotel do?
2: Mm-hmm. So they were the fifth in the ranking of 10, so like mediocre. People also left us some comments, and they also said, for example, yeah, it was the sponge was a bit too dry, there was not enough jam in it, the glaze was a bit too sweet. So like these were comments we already kind of knew from the rumors before. Mm. Yeah, and they showed up also in this tasting.
1: And how has the cafe responded?
2: Well, I read a comment of the CEO of Saha Hotels, and I think he said a really nice thing. He said, like, there is room for a lot of good cakes, yeah, from cheap to traditional ones. So I think it was a really diplomatic answer, and yeah, I'd agree with that.
1: I was going to say that word diplomatic as well. Well handled by their press person, yeah, a smart press person there.
2: Definitely.
1: The 11th cake was homemade. How did that do?
2: Exactly. So there was also an 11th cake, but we kind of took it out of the ranking because it wasn't totally fair compared to the other ones. But yeah, it was a homemade cake made from a traditional recipe. We made it the day before the tasting. And also here, it was a blind tasting so that the tasters did not know it was self-made, and still it won in the end. So it was it's a really fluffy sponge. It was really moist, and there was a lot of good jam in it, so people just loved it. And we just saw again, like, it really pays off if you have some time to make your own Sacher Torte.
1: Homemade is always best, isn't it? Just whatever we're talking about. Teresa, I'm very glad we could speak. We're all craving cake now, I think, or maybe just me. Lovely to speak with you.
2: Yeah, thank you so much. It was really nice.
0: Teresa Bauer is a food expert with the Austrian Consumer Association. We reached her in Vienna.
2: Thank you so much. It was really nice.
0: Teresa Bauer is a food expert with the Austrian Consumer Association. We reached her in Vienna.

0: Anil Kochhar, in which he made the day, month, and maybe year of graduates of North Carolina State University's Wilson College of Textiles. In his speech, he told the grads he would pay off any student loans that they'd incurred during senior year. As you can imagine, that was very popular among the students because it made them feel a greater sense of security for the future. But real estate executive Gloria Caulfield's commencement speech at the University of Central Florida was not as well received because it pretty much did the opposite. In fact, Ms. Caulfield gave future commencement speakers a really good idea of what not to talk about.
1: Change is exciting, very exciting, and let's face it, change can be daunting. The rise of artificial intelligence is the next industrial revolution. Only a few years ago, AI was not a factor in our lives. Okay. All right. Okay. We've got a bipolar topic here, I see. Okay.
0: Real estate executive Gloria Caulfield getting booed and cheered, ironically, by the 2026 graduating class of the University of Central Florida after describing artificial intelligence as the next industrial revolution.

Jack Douglas started out as a folk singer. Then he got a gig as a songwriter for hire working for Robert Kennedy when he was running for the U.S. Senate. But the gig that really paved the way for his future career was his job at the Record Plant Studio in New York as a janitor. Mind you, everyone who wanted to work as an engineer at the Record Plant started out as a janitor. From there, he moved behind the mixing board, engineering sessions for the likes of Miles Davis, the New York Dolls, and John Lennon. He went on to produce breakthrough albums for an eclectic list of artists, from Aerosmith to Patti Smith. Jack Douglas died this week. He was 80 years old. If you've ever marveled at how perfectly the sounds of screaming fans are mixed with the purest of power pop hooks on Cheap Trick's Live at Budokan, you have Jack Douglas to thank for that. And it was Jack Douglas that John Lennon and Yoko Ono turned to record what ended up being their final album, Double Fantasy.

0: John Lennon and Yoko Ono with Watching the Wheels, produced by Jack Douglas. Mr. Douglas died this week at the age of 80. And that will take us to the end of As It Happens for this Wednesday, May 13th.
1: As It Happens, we'll be back again for you tomorrow. I'm Neil Kirksall. Enjoy your evening.
0: And I'm Chris Howden. Good night.

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1: Hello there, Colin. Do you recognize my voice?
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5: From CBC News, The World This Hour, I'm Neil Herland. The Alberta government says it will appeal the decision to toss out a petition calling for separation from Canada. A judge ruled it was invalid because of laws safeguarding Indigenous treaty rights. Sam Sampson reports.
6: Justice Shana Leonard says Elections Alberta should not have given the separatist movement the okay to start a petition for a separation referendum question. That's because, she says, there was not proper consultation with First Nations. The onus for that would fall on the provincial government. The decision notes going ahead with secession without consulting First Nations has the potential to affect treaty rights, so the petition has been scrapped. Alberta Premier Danielle Smith says her government plans to appeal the ruling.
7: Although our government does support Alberta remaining in Canada, we think that decision by the court will deny opportunity to well over 300,000 Albertans to have their petition verified by Elections Alberta. We think that this decision is incorrect in law and anti-democratic.
6: It's unclear when an appeal will be filed, but for now, the ruling stands. Sam Sampson, CBC News, Edmonton.
5: Meanwhile, the Mounties continue to investigate the leak of a voters list containing the personal information of more than 3 million Alberta residents. Initially, it was estimated that hundreds of people had improper access to the names. Dallas Stoes is the deputy electoral officer. He says that number could be much higher.
8: We suggest it's probably in the thousands. What we don't know is exactly who and how many people received the list and had direct access to the full list of electors.
9: So how confident are you at this stage, Ms. Stoes, that access to the list has been stopped?
8: I don't think we're completely confident. I think we are pursuing every legal avenue available to us to make sure that we are absolutely confident that that is what's happening.
5: A copy of the voters list was lawfully given to a political party, the Republican Party of Alberta, but that copy later ended up in the possession of a separatist lobby group. An RCMP investigation is underway. Retired Mountie William Miker has been found not guilty of committing foreign interference on behalf of China.
10: Appreciate that the smartest person in the room was the judge. She got to hear the entirety of the evidence and came up with the proper decision, so I'm very grateful.
5: At the BC Supreme Court, Judge Martha Devlin said the Crown failed to prove its case. Prosecutors accused Miker of leading a coercion campaign against a man targeted by China. The judge said they failed to prove Miker had the specific intent to break the law. The U.S. Federal Aviation Authority says it will make transponders mandatory on all airport vehicles to clearly show ground vehicles on the radar. The order follows the deadly collision at LaGuardia Airport in March. An Air Canada plane crashed into a fire truck that did not have a transponder. Two Canadian pilots were killed. The Professional Women's Hockey League is adding two more teams in Hamilton and Las Vegas after breaking records and gaining more than 1 million fans in its third season. Jamie Strachan has more.
11: Montreal has its trip to the final!
12: Just as the Professional Women's Hockey League Championship Series gets underway, the PWHL announced it's growing again. Last week, an expansion team was awarded to Detroit. Today, Hamilton and Las Vegas were added to the growing league.
13: Can you hear the roar from the Hammer?
12: The PWHL has never played a game in Las Vegas, but as part of its takeover tour, it played a game in Hamilton in front of more than 16,000 fans. Fans who were there welcomed today's news.
13: It was just so great seeing everybody from young, old, coming together and supporting girls' sports.
12: According to the league, 15% of PWHL players come from the Hamilton area. Not surprising, says Emma McLeod, a member of the Hamilton Hawks, a local rep team.
14: If you told me this 5 years ago, I would have not believed you.
12: Jamie Strachan, CBC News, Toronto.
5: And that is your World This Hour. I'm Neil Herland.
15: Good evening, I'm Stephanie Cram with a look at your weather forecast. In Edmonton tonight, 30% chance of showers, winds up to 50 kilometers an hour. Periods of rain beginning overnight with winds up to 80 kilometers an hour, a low of 11. Tomorrow, periods of rain ending near noon, then cloudy with a 30% chance of showers, winds up to 80 kilometers an hour and a high of 14. In Fort McMurray tonight, 30% chance of showers, periods of rain beginning near midnight, a low of 9. Tomorrow, periods of rain, winds up to 40 kilometers an hour, plus 5 in the afternoon.
16: Welcome to Ideas. I'm Nala Ayed. The age of romance is alive and well, and it's growing. TV series like Heated Rivalry from Canada, Love is Blind from Sweden, or Boyfriend on Demand from Korea exemplify the global appetite for longing glances and passionate swooning. But let's not forget the source of it all. The romance novel. In 2020, 18 million of them were sold around the world. By 2023, that figure more than doubled to 39 million, with sales ringing in at $1.5 billion. Yet despite its obvious popularity, the genre does have its detractors.
17: Like a lot of escapist literature, romance fiction is about making you feel as if you're 10 feet tall and voluptuous. And I think that it's a way of consoling largely women who aren't in any situation in which they have much control over their lives and even families, for that with fantasies of empowerment. And in a way, it's a kind of opiate.
16: Opiate? It's debatable. But what's beyond debate is that these novels are still largely consumed by women, who comprise over 80% of the romance readership.
18: Why the romance read is such a powerful experience for women, and what women are doing when we read romances is we are regressing to a childhood state, and we're reliving, if you want to say, our relationships with our mothers. That's not an addiction. In other words, I wouldn't want to say that women read romance because we are psychologically impaired. But what I do say is that we use our powerful relationship, emotional relationship with our mother, as a resource when we need it because of stress in our lives.
16: Resource or opiate? You'll hear the case for each in this episode called Paperback Love, which originally aired way back in 1992. And even then, the romance novel had long evolved out of the old-fashioned bodice ripper. Some were pretty explicit and hardcore, while the heroine and others always had to have a successful career. The evolution continues right up to the present, with some now featuring issues like abuse or addiction. And there's been a massive growth in Black and LGBTQ readerships.
19: A Romanian gypsy song says, "Love is like a rough sea. You must surrender to its strength and majesty. It may destroy you, but you will never withstand it. Love will come to us whether we seek it or run away. Love is invincible, irresistible, unconquerable. Who can deny love?"
20: His shoulder touched hers each time he leaned over her, filling her with a tingling warmth. And his voice, as deep and melodious, he leaned over her, filling her with a tingling warmth. And his voice, as deep and melodic as a sorcerer's song, filled her.

0: Her mind wandered from the London sights she should have been savoring. Savoring instead the rock-hard thigh brushing against hers.
1: Your guide for this excursion into paperback love is Erica Blair. That was the pen name taken by then-contributor and now executive producer of Ideas, Greg Kelly.
2: Unique singing voice of Barbara Cartland, one of the best-selling romance writers of all time. And yes, it's true. I do have two identities, which I'll explain as we go along. But allow me to begin at the beginning. In the beginning was the word. And the word was on a computer screen in front of me as I sat correcting pages that would soon become romance novels. The name of the company doesn't matter. I was a proofreader. Hundreds of women would write in with letters praising the books, but there was a siege mentality to them. Even the women I worked with wouldn't admit to being a romance reader without embarrassment. They knew what the world thought of them and their books. Feminist and reader of romance novels, Angela Miles.
3: To make a decision to let people know that you are a romance reader or a harlequin reader was a decision you actually had to make. I had a pile of them on the bottom of my bookshelf, and I thought, I will not lie. I will not pretend that I'm going to be doing research on romance. There's this stereotype of the romance reader. You know, you've got your bingo player, you've got your housewife, you've got your romance reader. In other words, one aspect of the activity of a very vibrant and functioning adult human being is taken, is despised because it's associated with women and women are despised, and then is seen to stand an adult human being is taken. And a wide cross-section of women read romances. The same as they're employed in as many numbers and proportions as other women, they're varying ages, varying educational levels. There isn't such a thing as this mythic and very, very denigrated thing as a romance reader.
2: You may or may not agree with the blanket statement that women are despised in our society, but it's certainly true that readers of male formula fiction, detective stories, westerns, action-adventure, don't get stereotyped. So who are the women who read this literature? Carol Thurston has written a study of romance novels and their readers called The Romance Revolution.
4: One of the things I did was get demographic statistics on women. And then I compared those demographic statistics with the American census data I did two surveys of readers, one in 1982 and one in 1985, so that what you have is a cross-section of readers looks like a cross-section of the American population when you compare it with the census data. 16.3% had a university degree. Interestingly enough, among romance readers, 35% of those with a college degree had a graduate degree. I think that's a pretty straightforward breach of the stereotype. But in point of fact, the word romance novels, even as an academic person, I found some of my colleagues somewhat patronizing at times about the studies I was doing, because there's something that isn't even quite kosher about studying these books.

0: And I think that's an extreme. I took the view that they are. Therefore, we ought to look at them, and we ought to really try to understand why women are reading the stories.
1: Angela Miles.
2: One summer, when I was staying at a friend's cottage, and it rained all the time, I'm a print junkie, and what they had lying around were a lot of books, including romances. And I began reading. The first two were not particularly interesting. But by the third one, it was a very, very different experience and much more engrossing. Another time I went to stay with friends, and it was after dinner, and everybody, you know, we were sitting around reading and relaxing, and it was a very nice, cozy space. And suddenly, a voice came through a kind of fog saying, "Angela, why have you got that silly grin on your face?" And I realized that I wasn't in this world, that I was completely lost in the romance. You really do leave this world. You absolutely become so engrossed with the read that you totally forget about the rest of your life. And readers of romances have testified to this over and over and over again, that it's escape, that you feel like you're on your magic carpet to somewhere else. And there's a fondness, there's a warmth in thinking about that experience.

0: For just a moment, for just a mindless, reckless, wonderfully heedless moment, Samantha considered making love with him. It would be heavenly, she knew, beyond anything she had ever experienced, if this one kiss was anything to judge by. And she knew instinctively that it was. He sighed, reaching to grasp the hand still clutching his jacket. He lifted it, cupping it in his.
1: It's too soon for you. But I'll ask again. Soon.
0: His hot coffee eyes wandered over her face. His thumb brushed across her moist, parted lips.
1: Very soon.
2: From the romance novel Sophisticated Lady by Candace Schuller. I proofread that book. Best-selling author of historical romances, Bertrice Small.
3: I think the reason that women read romance, and this goes for any of the subgenres within the genre, is that women are looking for a happily ever after. We give you boy meets girl, they fall in love, and they end up one way or another happily ever after. And women want this, and I think men want it too. No, I don't think romances create wild expectations. The wild expectations that most women have are to find the right man, to have a happy home, to possibly have a good career. The one thing I think it gives them to shoot for is that they see in the better of the books written in this genre that there can be normal relationships between men and women. And I think that's something in this day and age to shoot for.
1: You promise to love me forever?
0: She nodded, her heart too full to speak. Samantha went up on tiptoe and pressed her lips to his. And then she turned and led him down the hall to her bedroom.
2: Okay, so Nick and Samantha shoot for that normal relationship and live happily ever after. Hot coffee eyes and all. This is formula fiction. Okay, so I bet I could write a romance novel myself. And I actually thought it would be a cinch. The publishers even provide a tip sheet, a menu of the ingredients that go into the book. That's how Erica Blair was born, my nom de plume, and how my career as a romance novelist began. The publisher I chose to write for is called Silhouette Desire. Their tip sheet said my book should be sensual, compelling, believable, written for today's woman, and the heroine someone we can identify with. So I gave my heroine a fear of flying. Mandy Overholzer had never been on an airplane before. Well, she had once, but she was a baby back then when her parents moved from Los Angeles to the Boston area. Mandy looked around. She seemed to be the only one who was paying any attention to the emergency procedures. Oxygen mask drops automatically. Find my nearest emergency exit. Don't panic.
4: Don't panic? How the hell am I going to remember all this?

0: So far, so good, right?
1: How dumb is she?
0: That's my editor at Silhouette Books in New York, reacting to Erica's writing. My writing. Leslie Wanger.
2: It starts off, she's sitting on the airplane. Mandy looks at the card with the emergency procedures and immediately thinks, how the hell am I going to remember all this? And I immediately thought, it's not that complex, even for someone who hasn't flown before. So I know what you're trying to do. You're trying to build up her nervousness and that she's worried and so on. And obviously she had to say something aloud so the hero who's sitting next to her would speak to her. But you did it in such a way that most people are just going to think she's silly. I think what this was, in a sense, was an attempt, and you may not have heard this phrase before, but it's what the writers call the cute meet, which is when the hero and heroine meet very early in the book. And it's in circumstances that are, by definition, funny or a little offbeat or immediately put them at odds. The problem with the cute meet is that it's been overdone. So a lot of times what the author thinks is cute and different isn't. But also that it only suffices for the moment. It gets the characters into the same place, puts them in some sort of immediate conflict. But unless you go further, unless you deepen the characters in the conflict, the readers won't stay interested and you won't really have a story. The heroine I found too young, both I think probably in terms of her actual age as a student, I'm guessing she's around 22 or so, but also too young in the way she acts, too silly really. And a lot of the action undercuts her.
0: Okay. Mandy was an experienced flyer. She didn't even bother to read the emergency procedures. Mandy knew the routine inside out. She looked around. Her eye was caught by the man sitting next to her. He was good looking, but sweating.
3: Excuse me, you seem nervous. You know, there's no reason to be nervous. Airplanes are actually safer than kitchens.
0: Mandy was always direct when she found someone interesting. It intimidated quite a few of the young men she knew, but so what? She wasn't going to hide her feelings when there was no need to. Her mother said she had all the chutzpah of a typical 22-year-old.
4: Really, I don't think it's any of your business. I don't believe I asked for your help.
3: What? Oh, pardon me for breathing.
0: Mandy practically screeched.
2: It was the word screech that really jumped out at me. I thought, you know, she could have yelled, she could have shouted, she could have been furious. I mean, that's really what you were getting at. But screeching is the kind of word, it's a fingernails on a blackboard kind of sound. And so it undercuts her again. I once had an author a number of years ago, and she's still a very successful romance writer. And she always would have the hero smirking at the heroine. And she didn't mean smirk. She really meant smile, grin. She wasn't looking for the negative overtone that smirk has. And I would change it every time. And she never sort of picked up on the fact that I was changing it. And finally, I just put a little note in the margin and I said, look this up in the dictionary. Your bad guy can smirk, but your hero wouldn't smirk. It makes him seem unpleasant. And that wasn't what she was intending to do. Even little bits of description, you want to build up a character who's independent, who's interesting, doesn't have to be absolutely perfect. Neither the hero nor the heroine needs to be without vulnerabilities, or else you couldn't identify with someone who was perfect any more than you could with someone who was just a mass of insecurities or problems. But I would probably have picked a more mature word there.
0: So writing a romance isn't a cinch after all. Historical romance writer, Bertrice Small.
5: I've had a lot of women write me that they like the fact that the women I write about somehow rise above whatever tough situation they've got and come through the other side. One way or another, they come out the victor. And I don't like victims because my heroines, they live like normal people live, in the sense that they are happy, they are sad, they face tragedy, they face success, they face failure. I think that means a lot to women. I've gotten letters from women who are going through personal family crises, who may have had a death in the family of someone very close to them. And the women relate to the characters in the book. And I think this gives them a great deal of comfort.
0: From Bertrice Small's historical romance, The Spitfire, Lady Arabella Grey, cousin to King Richard III of England, is speaking.
6: What kind of woman does it make me, I wonder, that I would...

0: Barter my virtue for land. A woman's weapon is her intellect, though many would not credit such a thing. When intellect fails, however, a woman has her soft, white body with which to fight. And if men have but one universal weakness, it is their lust.
1: I don't know. Except for the idea of superior intellect, they sound like the same old stereotypes to me. The woman manipulates, the man's got his brains between his legs. Whether there's any room for real feminism in the paperback romance depends on your point of view. Writer and critic, David Reif.
2: One understands perfectly well that the feminist revolution, that is, women in the labor force, women in the professions, is one of the great events of the 20th century, and even the romance novel is going to reflect it to some extent. That is to say, a new set of perhaps more progressive clichés have replaced an older set of more reactionary ones. Seems to me perhaps a slight improvement, but scarcely anything to crow about. I think the interesting criticism of romance novels is not that they are a particular kind of fantasy, but that they are completely unreal. The trouble with this work is that it's psychologically reductive, that it peddles notions of how life works out that have nothing to do with how it works out, even when it works out well. There's no notion of the tragic. There's the disaster, you know, he leaves her, she doesn't get the job, whatever the form is. There's no notion that things are difficult, that people age, that life is complicated, that it's full of salt as well as sugar. It seems to me that that's what's wrong with these books, not whether they have the correct line on, you know, women becoming partners in law firms.
3: Yes, it's a fantasy for a lot of women, I think.
1: Critic Carol Thurston.
3: What happened in the 80s was that heroines in romances were portrayed as not being satisfied to be wives, mothers, and helpmeets. They wanted to have the love of a man they loved, but they wanted more. They wanted satisfaction in the work they do. They wanted independence, and they wanted some quality of equality, if you will, in terms of decision-making, childcare, and all the rest of it. That it is possible for women to be winners, whether it's in their love lives, their encounters with men, in their careers, in their position in society, in their ability to control their own destiny. That story will always be a fantasy for a lot of women because they'll never achieve it. The fact that they like to read about it means that that's what they'd like to have. These books were carrying feminist messages to women who would never read any feminist treatise.
2: If you like, patriotism is the last refuge of the scoundrel. You could argue that feminism is the last refuge of Harlequin books and all the books. I don't mean to single them out in particular, but that of the romance publishing establishment. Any publisher willing to invest the right amount of money can manufacture a bestseller, and you can create desires. That's what the activity called marketing is all about. So I think these books are here to stay, and I think as long as you have this kind of culture, which is, you know, let's face it, a culture based on dream and illusion, these books are going to be popular.
4: And they remain popular. When this episode first aired back in 1992, it was estimated that a romance novel was being sold every 6 seconds. Now it's every 2 seconds. This is Ideas. I'm Nahla Ayed. Paperback love is the title of this episode, meaning, of course, that romantic love is at the center of romance novels. It also has another accidental meaning, that the readers of romance novels are themselves in love with their paperbacks.
1: Are they ever? Readers of romance have set up book clubs. They swarm to conventions, one of which happens to be sponsored by a magazine that caters exclusively to romance readers. It's called Romantic Times. The publisher of Romantic Times, Catherine Falk.
5: We have a network of thousands of stores called bookstores that care, and they get Romantic Times magazine, they hold autographings for the author, they write to the authors, they come together at our conventions, and it's a growing movement. I have a costume ball at mine, and these costumes are not Halloween. Last year, we had 6 women from one small town, and they found their favorite covers, and they got their local dressmaker, reproduced the gowns, and gave them big masks, and they got a miniature of the book cover, and they hung it from a gold bracelet, and they walked around with the cover and this gorgeous dress and a mask, and it was spectacular. And we had like 700 people in every kind of gorgeous costume. I mean, there was nothing tacky at all, and it's almost like a friendship group.
0: Barbara was wearing fine silk stockings and garters below her knees, with bows so they would easily come undone. Her shoes were bright red kidskin, polished to a high gloss, decorated with gilded bands and rosettes, and fastened around the ankle with pearl-set buttons. The lavishly bejeweled and gilded girdle.
6: He was dressed in the highest fashion in a manner he loathed. Brilliant in a gold surcoat, all sewn with red crosses over a crimson tunic. His broad breast was draped with gold chains, and his sword, with its plain wire-bound hilt, was hooked to a bejeweled and gilded belt girded low on his hips. His shoes were gilded too, and huge golden spurs were fastened on them.
1: With apologies for liberties taken from Roberta Gellis's A Silver Mirror. Clothing is often described in historical romances. It's as central to the romance fantasy as the love scene. It takes readers into another world. So, costume balls for romance readers make perfect sense. Putting on a costume allows you to be someone and somewhere else for a while. The romance industry exists to fill a need. Like an organism, some might say virus, publishers have had to adapt to changing circumstances. The fantasy remains the same, but within it, the heroine may be less submissive. She may have had sexual experience. As for the hero, well, far from the dominating, brooding figure he used to be, he's turned into the new sensitive man. Carol Thurston.
3: As he became more expressive, more flexible, perhaps, he became more faithful. He became more trustful, and he, in other words, came closer to what the heroines had been all along. And when I ask readers to describe heroes and heroines, in a book they had just finished reading, this is what showed up. And very often in the books in which it was more than one man on the scene, the reader knew instantly which one was going to win the woman in the end. It was the one who respected what she did, who was willing to compromise and give. The man who was demanding, self-centered, never got the woman.
1: Mandy noticed his face. The oval shape, the high cheekbones, the light skin and light blue eyes that seemed to dance in the light. His hair, brown with little fronds drooping over his intelligent forehead. His lips weren't full, but they did seem to be on the verge of a smile.
7: Are you a businessman?
1: Be on the verge of a smile.
7: Are you a businessman?
6: No, I'm not a businessman at all. I'm an academic and a writer.
7: Oh, an academic? I'm on my way to Oxford to study. I can't wait to see those dreaming spires.
6: You mean perspiring dreams. Frederick Raphael, a British writer of some repute, used the phrase to describe Cambridge University, but I think it applies with equal force to Oxford.
1: By the way, the title of my romance novel is Love Among the Spires. Oxford, that is. Editor, Leslie Wanger.
8: Professors stereotypically, I suppose, live in another world and they think in other ways. And certainly lots of them really do. but this is fiction, not fact. So when you're setting up, if you're going to use a professor as your hero, you have to think about what is it

0: that makes a hero in these books, not so much what is it that makes a professor in real life. So the hero, who's also set up in the same scene, comes across as too unappealing. He's too much the pompous intellectual. He's quoting at her instead of speaking conversationally. So it's just guaranteed not only to put her back up, and in fact, she may deserve it, but it's going to put readers' backs up as well.
1: Too late. I see you're ordering a gin and tonic. You really are getting ready for Oxford, aren't you? Except you must now learn to say G and T.
2: Oh, must I? Why don't you go...
3: The flight attendant started to hand Mandy her drink, past her not-so-companionable traveling companion. Mandy took the plastic cup in her hand and... started to hand Mandy her drink, past her not-so-companionable traveling companion. Mandy took the plastic cup in her hand and... Turbulence! She lost her grip, then tried to regain it, then all over his, well, all over his crotch.
2: Oh, I'm so sorry.
0: Why is she worrying that she accidentally spilled her drink on him? In fact, she probably should have thrown it at him, given some of the things that he said to her. You know, that too would probably be a bit of an overreaction, but it would be one more in keeping with the kind of independent character the readers were looking for.
3: At one time, it was enough that the heroine be bullied and ravished by the hero, whether she were willing or not. This sort of romance is now finding a market in Eastern Europe. But in North America, readers objected to love scenes based on the male upper hand, and they let the romance industry know. Carol Thurston.
4: That was the phenomenon of the 70s and the early 80s. And it changed first in the historical romances that became known as the bodice rippers. This was sometimes also called rape sagas, horny hystericals, etc. They had many various names. Sometimes they were referred to or called seduction. But there's no doubt at all that readers knew exactly what was going on. I mean, it was rape. The description was of an act of rape. And sometimes it was the hero. That was the worst of all, I think, because after a while, to readers, the hero was not, he couldn't be rehabilitated as the hero anymore to readers. If a rape did occur, it had to be someone else who raped the heroine. Eventually, it just was dropped because it became really, truly unacceptable. The word seduction often was used, but I had readers who responded to a question I put to them about this, and they said, yes, they called it seduction, but everybody knows very well what it was. So I don't think anybody was fooled by it.
3: Of course, those romances were supposedly reflecting the practices of less enlightened times than our own. But the story of sex and romance novels is more complex than that. Vertrees Small.
5: They had an editor at Avon Books in those days by the name of Nancy Coffey, and she discovered Kathleen Woodywiss, and the book was called The Flame and the Flower. And the book was published in April of 1972, and it was the most incredible success. The book just walked off the shelves. They reprinted. We're almost 20 years down the line, and the book is still in print. Shortly thereafter, a manuscript came into the same house, and it was addressed simply to the editor of The Flame and the Flower. And that book was Sweet Savage Love. That was the first Rosemary Rogers book. Now, Kathleen Woodywiss had written a very interesting historical novel with sex in it. Rosemary Rogers wrote a novel with sadomasochistic sex in it. And the market for that was utterly incredible. In fact, I get letters sometimes on some of my earlier books that really startle me. And this really opened the floodgates for romance, and the books just started coming. It gets harder and harder to write graphic love scenes because, you know, you're trying not to repeat yourself, but you're using the same words and emotions. It's difficult.
3: From Bertrice Small's historical romance, The Spitfire. The wedding night.
6: Arabella hated the helplessness she was feeling. He was so strong, and even though she knew the act of love between a man and his wife could be good and was certainly acceptable in both the church and polite society, she felt a small flame of resentment, a small whisper of fear still.

0: nagged at her, and despite her good intentions to allow him his way, her arms flew suddenly up to fend him off. She would not yield herself to him.
1: Tavis Stewart caught her wrists between one of his hands and firmly held them captive above her head. With his other hand, he guided his engorged manhood between her resisting thighs and directly to the mark. The Earl thrust hard into his bride's unyielding body, leaning forward as he did so, to absorb her startled cry into his own mouth as he kissed her a most passionate kiss.
2: In the historical romances of the 70s, sexual activity of all kinds tended to be very explicitly described, but it was described using euphemisms. You didn't call a penis, you know? I mean, it just wasn't done because the view of editors, and perhaps they were right, I think women are more sensitive to harsh words. This was an interruption of the romantic fantasy. It got to be kind of ridiculous after a while until I believe that the euphemisms became more of a break in the romantic fantasy than had you used ordinary terms, because ordinary terms began to seem very commonplace to readers. After a while, it got to the point where it was less noticeable if you called a spade a spade. So that even the euphemisms either changed or began to fall by the wayside some, and in that way, a little bit more honest description. But the interesting thing was that the female took control, or at least had equal control, and became much more a participant and much more assertive in the sexual activity. You saw a gradual change in the sexual activity as portrayed in these books that reflected that as well.

0: You asked me if you ought to take off those droopy panties, and I said yes.
1: She flung out a hand in a dismissive gesture, revealing one naked breast. She said in realization, "Oh, well, yes, I did ask you that question, but it was a survey sort of thing, and I didn't say anything about actually."
0: Are you teasing me?
1: In order to reply, she had to clarify the question. Am I teasing you? While she pondered that, she stretched her arms up, moved around, and bent over as she made sounds of cogitation. She was amazed he kept his distance. At last, impudently, she again stood before him, moving enough to make her naked breasts shimmer.
2: May I unbutton your shirt?
0: Quint was in torment. His eyes watched her avidly. My God, Georgina, he murmured.
2: I have to have the actual word here. And it's yes.
0: Yes.
2: Very good.
1: Still wearing the droopy panties, she went near him and slowly reached out to unbutton his shirt. She did that insidiously, her fingers slipping inside and touching against his furry chest as she turned her head just a little, chewed on her lower lip, and licked the other one.
3: From Red Rover by Last Small.
4: Real. You can't chew on one lip and lick the other simultaneously. The human jaw and mouth is simply not equipped for this particular purpose.
5: Writer and critic, David Reif.
4: There's a pure sort of failure of kinetic and anatomical imagination. The droopy panties. Now, hang on a minute. She's looking for some image to go with panties, but droopy, I mean, how low are they hanging? To her knees? Maybe are they grazing the floor as they droop? I mean, what is something sort of stuffed in them to make them hang this low? This furry chest. Well, she's trying for some effect, of course, but chests aren't furry at all.

0: if you actually felt an animal's fur, unless you have a very hairy man indeed. I mean, unless he's sort of an orangutan. The romance writer's great vice is that there's these days, in this more pretentious and probably politically correct atmosphere, is to desperately try to make you see. And of course, the way you make people see is not by piling on the detail as if it were a kind of, you know, surf and turf lunch, you know, attended by people who haven't eaten in a couple of days. You don't just sort of pile it high. It seems to me one of the things that distinguishes good writing from bad writing in English is simply the good writer's ability to be spare with the details, to know when the reader can do the work. The romance writer will never do that.
1: Well, let's see if I can do it differently. The scene, Graham's office. The door is locked. An old couch is situated conveniently in the room. A bust of Shakespeare looks on. From Love Among the Spires by Erica Blair. Amen.
2: Come here, Professor.
1: Mandy didn't take the same time undressing Graham as she did herself. She went immediately for his zipper and tugged it downwards. She undid his belt and unclasped his pants, which dutifully obeyed the law of gravity and fell to the floor in a heap.
2: Feeling reckless?
1: Without waiting, she grabbed the two bottom corners of his shirt, where the buttons met their holes. She tightened her grip, and then with one startling, bold movement, she brought both her arms out like crazy windshield wipers and ripped open Graham's shirt.
3: I knew as soon as I read the love scene that a man had written this book. And the reason, there are two things. Well, three things, I suppose, really. The first is that the heroine is the aggressor, and very much the aggressor. And, you know, the truth is, in terms of anybody's personal fantasies, male or female, everybody would like to be pursued. But in terms of the books, because they're female fantasies and they're read mostly by women, what you're writing is the female fantasy of being pursued, not doing the pursuing. It's not that the heroine is never the aggressor in a particular scene, but in terms of being the one to initiate lovemaking for the first time, she might be his equal. She might want it as much as he did, but she wouldn't just come in and take charge. She went immediately for his zipper and tugged it downwards. There are certainly love scenes written in these books, and some of the most popular writers write them, but they're very hard to do well, that are very direct love scenes, and that there's not a lot of foreplay, that the two just, they can't control themselves. But this feels, we don't feel that there's any emotional compulsion here. It's just physical. She knows what she wants, and it's behind a zipper, and so she just goes for it. It's not romantic at all. What I really wanted to read about was emotion, was about response, was about the five senses, as opposed to just the facts of the scene.
1: Love scene, second draft.
4: Mandy, I've been with other women before, but never anyone like you.
2: Oh, Graham, tell me I'm not dreaming. Tell me this will all be true tomorrow.
4: Well, you know, don't you? You must know.
2: What, Graham?
4: I love you, Mandy.
2: Oh, Graham, I love you too.
1: And with those words, Mandy lowered herself onto his body, becoming one with him. She could feel the waves of the sea rolling inside her, cresting, and finally reaching the shore.
5: When I first got into the business, I was amazed at how many women told me they read the books in bed and their husbands like for them to read them out loud because it gets them sensually minded and the man loves it. A lot of men tell me that their wives are warmer and more sensuous because of the books, takes their mind off the kids and all the problems, and just puts them in a different mood. The books kind of turn you off of materialism and turn you on to romance. And they have commitment. There's a big difference between what we call hot romances and pornography or softcore pornography, and that's commitment. Otherwise, there may not be a whole lot of difference. And it's supposed to be a fantasy. Romances are adult fairy tales.
1: That was Catherine Falk, publisher of Romantic Times. adult fairy tales, fantasy. There's that word fantasy again. For centuries, romances were written for women and men, sharing the same dreams. Lovers met. They parted. They were reunited in the end. As story, romance is as ancient as classical Greece and as familiar as a Shakespeare play. So there's a line of descent to romance novels, all right. It's just that you can't create literature according to a one-size formula designed to fit all women. The question then becomes whether the fantasy is a harmful deception or a helpful illusion. Angela Miles.
6: I think we have to look at this fantasy and also look at the reading, the huge amount of romance reading that women do, as a very successful coping mechanism in very, very difficult situations. And in dialogue with readers, I find that very often they will have periods of intense romance reading, and they may coincide with the birth of their first child, or having three children under five, or being an undergraduate. And with women, the kind of pressure tends to be a pressure where they can't justify taking time for themselves. Women have said to me, they're better than drugs and alcohol. They serve the purpose of escape.
1: David Reif.
0: I think if you look at these not as books, but as products, or if you like, or if you prefer, as comic books, you get a much clearer sense. No one is surprised that, say, in Japan, these thing called manga, which are these mass circulation comic books, sort of softcore porn slash adventure comic books, are read by millions of people. It appeals to our baser natures. And that's what Hollywood does, and that's what romance books do. You know, if you said unhappy people also like to eat vast quantities, they like to stuff eclairs into their mouths. I really don't think that anyone, except perhaps an eclair manufacturer, would suggest that this was very good for them or was to be encouraged or had some political justification. I still maintain that they are, however consoling they may feel, they're a kind of false consolation. And like any opiate, they make you feel worse in the long run.
6: One of the needs that women have is a need for nurture, really. It's something that I would say most women in this society are deprived of and really can't expect after a fairly young age. Our society is structured in such a way that women give that out to children and to men and really can't have many much expectation of getting that back. And the romances are full of males nurturing females. The heroes are always independent, that is, not dependent and not requiring nurture or a lot of care and attention from the woman, but are in turn paying a lot of attention to her and nurturing her. Now, once you've said that the hero is a mother figure, it shrieks out at you. You read him being bossy and exasperated in ways that are very much like a mother. Occasionally, I'll find myself longing for that feeling of escape. I don't particularly resist that longing because what the romance fantasy shows when it's analyzed in terms of an understanding of the hero as a mother figure is the depth of that need and the potential for social change when we can recognize that our nurture does come largely from women, and that we need to, in fact, develop our woman identification and our woman power.
1: I'll be honest with you. I couldn't decide whether the fantasy and romance novels helps or harms. I can't tell whether the hero is a mother figure. But I do know that the context is more complicated than I thought when I set out to turn myself into a romance novelist. It involves traditional power relations in love and raw sex. And if you think you've got it answered in your own mind what those relations are, just listen to what's happened to historical romances since they became popular. Carol Thurston.
7: There was a thought that one of the reasons rape was acceptable in these earlier books was that the heroine simply could enjoy sex, defined as sex when it really wasn't, even though she was a good woman and she was participating in something she wasn't supposed to do outside of marriage, she didn't have to get permission this way because she was forced. You know, the books have tip sheets. A lot of the publishers put out tip sheets for authors, which describe the characteristics they would like to see in the heroes, the heroines, and in the stories. And if you look at some of the tip sheets that have been issued since 1985, you can see a reversion to the past. You can see a reversion to old power relationships. Let me give you an example. A late 1980s Zebra, that's a publisher of historical romances, a tip sheet from that period says, the heroine is opinionated and of a passionate nature, but only the hero can provoke her love as no other can. Rarely is she willingly untrue to the hero, but there are always exceptions. Well, when you have that kind of thing, what you've done is taken away from the heroine the ability to control the situation herself. If we're going to go back to a situation where she may be untrue to the hero, but not willingly, that means you have taken control out of her hands. This is an invitation again for rape.
1: I want you to hear the final comments on my romance novel from the editor at Silhouette Books, Leslie Wanger.
3: I came up with two assumptions that were behind what happened, one of which is the out-of-date assumption, and yet we still see a lot of this because the books circulate for years. I mean, used bookstores carry books from 10 and 15 years ago. The assumption that she needs to be young and innocent, and he has to be older and at the least act superior and possibly even be superior. Here's this 18-year-old orphan. She was always orphaned. She had no one to turn to, and she's ended up with the hero, and she's a high school student, and you know what they do at night. But you sit there and you wonder, well, what do they do when they go to breakfast in the morning? I mean, does she say, I have cheerleading tryouts today? And does he say, I'm off to Sumatra to take over another company? I mean, they just have nothing in common. And what you can do now is create characters who have something in common. So I thought, well, why not just make them equals? Make them professors, say, in the same department. But I suggest having them take, as professors, not as people so much, but opposite sides of an intellectual issue that can take on emotional implications. This whole psychological issue of, you know, are men and women different or are they made different because they're raised differently? And that, given that one of them is a man, one is a woman, and the thing that's most crucial to them is their own male-female relationship, that can immediately take on a personal dimension.
1: So I'm supposed to make the hero and heroine equals, even though part of the market's reverting to relationships based on inequality. Take your pick. One man's pleasure is another woman's pain. The dark side of sex and power is always there for the exploiting. At first, I thought if I could just understand the romance novel, get inside it, I could write one. And, like Barbara Cartland, maybe sell 500 million books. As you heard, though, I'm not much good at writing from the female point of view. But since everyone likes a happy ending, here it is, from Love Among the Spires.
4: Would you marry me? And love me and spend the rest of your life with me.
2: Shut up and kiss me, Graham.
1: Mandy didn't wait for a response. She kissed Graham and felt her spirit soar. Years later, after the children were grown, after she'd gotten over her first gray hairs, Mandy would look back on this moment and remember the sweet smell of the grass and leaves, how the ground felt slightly wet under her knees, and how happy she was, lying on top of Graham, kissing his beautiful face, and looking into his blue, blue eyes. I don't think I'm going to write any more romance novels. Rest in peace, Erica Blair.

We just heard Paperback Love, a documentary by Greg Kelly that aired on Ideas back in 1992. Readings by Anne Farquhar and Don Callier. It was produced by Marilyn Powell. Lisa Ayuso is the web producer for Ideas. Technical production by Dave Field and Emily Caravasio. Nikola Lukšić is our senior producer. And the executive producer of Ideas is not Erica Blair, but Greg Kelly. And I'm Nala Ayed.

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2: 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Cheryl Underwood, Chelsea Handler. 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
3: Before CSI, before Bones, there was no such thing as like a forensic anthropologist, lab coat, TV hero. Kathy Reichs changed all that. She's the real-life scientist who wrote 24 best-selling novels and basically created a genre. She'll tell you how.
4: From CBC News, The World This Hour, I'm Neil Herland. We begin in China, where it's already Thursday morning. A military fanfare welcomes U.S. President Donald Trump as he arrives outside the Great Hall of the People in Beijing on a state visit. Chinese President Xi Jinping shakes Trump's hand for 15 seconds. Trump is trying to secure more trade between the U.S. and China and is using flattery in his opening remarks.
5: We're going to have a fantastic future together. Such respect for China, the job you've done. You're a great leader. I say it to everybody. You're a great leader. Sometimes people don't like me saying it, but I say it anyway because it's true. I only say the truth.
4: In his opening remarks, President Xi said he has always believed that the common interests between China and the United States outweigh the differences. The Alberta government says it will appeal a judge's decision to strike down a petition that calls for a vote on separation from Canada. Earlier this month, a group met the number of signatures required to put the question to a referendum, but an Alberta judge has now ruled the provincial government had a duty to consult with First Nations over the potential violation of treaty rights. The decision says that must be done before a petition is issued. Alberta Premier Danielle Smith says she disagrees.
6: We'll be meeting with our caucus and cabinet to further review the decision and decide next steps. But as I say, since we believe that this one is incorrect in law and anti-democratic, we will be appealing it.
4: Smith says her government accepts the ruling in the immediate term, but believes the law must be further examined. Also in Alberta, the provincial government and Ottawa appear close to a deal on industrial carbon pricing. CBC has learned that the province's effective carbon price would rise to $130 a ton by 2030. A BC Supreme Court judge has found a former Mountie not guilty of foreign interference. William Miker was accused of working for Chinese authorities trying to coerce a Vancouver-based businessman to return to China. As Georgie Smythe reports, Miker says he looks forward to returning to Hong Kong to be with his family.
7: They've been 3 years without their father. Time I'll never get back.
8: William Miker, outside BC Supreme Court, after being acquitted of allegations he was working at the behest of the Chinese government to prepare a plan to target a Chinese national living in BC.
7: To be clear, I've never had a working relationship with the Chinese government in this regard.
8: Justice Devlin said in her judgment the Crown's evidence, which relied heavily on two emails Micah sent to a colleague in 2017 about a man living in BC wanted in China on financial crimes, failed to prove beyond reasonable doubt Micah was preparing to commit an offence. The fact that the Crown failed to demonstrate that intention is what Micah's defense lawyer Ian Donaldson says helped them win.
9: The intention is a critical part of criminal law.
8: Micah's wife told media his passport has been returned and he's now free to leave Canada. Georgie Smythe, CBC News, Vancouver.
4: Ontario is asking seven more people to self-isolate due to the risk of hantavirus. The province's health ministry says the people are considered low-risk contacts who likely came in touch with three high-risk individuals who are also isolating. In BC and Alberta, another six people are isolating. Health officials say no Canadians are showing symptoms of the virus right now, and the risk to the public remains low. The U.S. Senate has confirmed President Donald Trump's pick to take over the U.S. Federal Reserve. Kevin Warsh will replace Jerome Powell at the American Central Bank. Trump tried to push Powell to lower interest rates faster over the last year. Powell's term as chair is set to end on Friday, and he plans to stay on the Fed board. And that is your World This Hour. For CBC News, I'm Neil Herland.
10: Good evening, I'm Stephanie Cram with a look at your weather forecast. In Edmonton tonight, 30% chance of showers, winds up to 50 kilometres an hour. Periods of rain beginning overnight with winds up to 80 kilometres an hour, a low of 11. Tomorrow, periods of rain ending near noon, then cloudy with a 30% chance of showers, winds up to 80 kilometres an hour and a high of 14. In Fort McMurray tonight, 30% chance of showers, periods of rain beginning near midnight, a low of 9. Tomorrow, periods of rain, winds up to 40 kilometres an hour, plus 5 in the afternoon.
3: I'm Tom Power. Welcome to Q. The advice you often hear as a writer is to write what you know. And Kathy Reichs took that advice to heart and changed the face of crime fiction and crime TV while she was at it. Kathy is a forensic anthropologist, so what she knows is showing up to these tragic scenes, looking at what's left behind, and trying to figure out what exactly happened. Kathy turned that work into dozens of best-selling novels, the hit TV show Bones. She'll be here to tell you the surprising reasons she started writing in the first place and how Canada factors into her story. Kathy Reichs coming up. Plus, when you watch boxing, they say it's as important to watch the fighter as it is to watch the person in their corner. Sandy Pangia has been in the corner of a lot of Canadian musicians, but she'll be here for her own conversation. It's coming up on Q.

0: It feels like whenever you turn on the TV, you're pretty much guaranteed, if you flip through a channel, which I know is maybe an old thing to do, but like if you flip through the channels for even like 30 seconds, you're going to hit a crime show. Not just a crime show, but one where they're solving the mystery through science and through forensics. It wasn't always that way. Before CSI, before Bones, if you wanted a show that had someone in a lab coat solving mysteries, you basically couldn't find one. So let me tell you about Kathy Rikes. Kathy Rikes is and was a trained forensic anthropologist. She'll explain what that is. But she was splitting her time between jobs in North Carolina and Quebec. She was working with the Montreal police. When she sat down and wrote a novel about a serial killer in Montreal, the character she created was Temperance Brennan. The book was called Deja Dead, and it won the Crime Writers of Canada Award of Excellence and became the basis for the hit TV show Bones, which ran for 12 seasons. I got to speak to Kathy back when she released her 24th Temperance Brennan novel called Evil Bones. The plot essentially is that Temperance is tracking a killer whose victims, both human and animal, are turning up, displayed in ways that is meant, it seems, to send a message. Anyway, if you're a believer in science above all else, I think you might like this conversation. Here's Kathy Rikes. Kathy, how are you? Thanks for being here.
1: Well, I'm good. Thank you for having me.
0: I didn't know. I mean, I knew your work, but I didn't know Canada factored so much into your story.
1: Oh, my goodness. I did all the forensic anthropology for the province of Quebec for, I think, 30 years. It was a long time.
0: I found that out. What do you most remember about working for the province of Quebec?
1: The winters.
0: A little snowy?
1: A little colder there than in the Carolinas, but I survived.
0: Congratulations on the new book, by the way.
1: Thank you so much.
0: But that first book, Deja Dead, I mentioned, that was set in Montreal. Like you said, you worked as a forensic anthropologist in the city. Here's my question around all of this. Like, I was trying to figure out why you wrote a fictional novel in the first place. And everything I could find said, hey, you know, I had a job as a full professor. I had started a university post. I had time to write a novel. But what I can't seem to find out is why you decided to go for fiction in the first place. Like, what I'm curious about is, why did you want to write a fictional crime story at first?
1: Huh, okay, you want the real reason?
0: I want the real, listen, I'm no forensic anthropologist, but I want the real story.
1: Okay, I have three kids, they're grown now, but back in the day, they were all talking about going to private universities, and I don't know if you're aware, but that's very expensive in the States. And I don't know if you're aware, but faculty at universities are not overly well paid. So I had a colleague who was writing novels, romance novels, and she was making a tidy little sum on the side. So I thought, well, you know, what I do is kind of interesting. And I had a feeling that forensics was not quite in the air, but maybe heading that way. And I had just worked on an interesting serial murder case in Montreal. So all of those things came together. And I thought, you know what, I'm going to try this. I'll give it a shot. I wrote it in secret. I didn't tell anybody, because if you write a novel in an English department, you're a hero. But if you write a novel in a science department, you're a little bit suspect.
0: Yeah.
1: So anyway, I wrote the whole thing. It took me 2 years because I was teaching full time and commuting between the Carolinas and Montreal to do the forensic work. And that was the first book. It was based loosely, very loosely. I just take the core idea, just a nugget of an idea from things I've done. Usually sometimes things I've read about or colleagues have worked on. And then I say to myself, well, okay, what if this, what if that, what if that, what, and spin it off into fiction. So that's what I did. I began with a case I had worked on in Montreal and did the what if thing and created all kinds of fictional drama. And that became Deja Dead.
0: This is so fascinating to me. My first question, I have a million things I want to follow up on here. How did you have some kind of feeling that forensic anthropology, it was not a big part of crime novels or crime television shows or crime movies up to that point? Not a big part. It was occasionally in there. How did you get a sense of the prevailing winds that maybe if you wrote a book about it, it would do well?
1: mainly from people who would hear what I did. I'm pretty much retired. I am retired now. And they'd be fascinated. Well, people would fall into one of two categories. They absolutely couldn't get enough of it. They would be fascinated and they would ask question after question after question, or they didn't want to hear a thing about it. It went one way or the other. But they're just among people I met and talked to and colleagues. I'm a member of the American Academy of Forensic Sciences. Just there seemed to be this growing awareness of, because nobody heard of us. We were just nerds working in our labs for years and nobody paid any attention to us. But all of a sudden people, I don't know, I just sensed there was this interest. It brought together crime fiction, which has always been popular, murder mysteries, et cetera, and science. And I just thought that was a common. And then the other thing I felt was coming on the scene strong would be a strong female protagonist. Your heroine would be female in a man's world, basically, at that time. So I don't know. I just had a sense of that. And that's why I created Temperance Brennan and her world.
0: Well, first off, I'm going to get you to pick my stocks for me next. But then...
1: But I'm terrible at that.
0: The character you created, Temperance Brennan, you kind of give us the Coles notes on her at the start of this latest novel of Evil Bones. Do you happen to have a book in front of you right now?
1: I do have one here, yes.
0: In page six, there's a pretty good Coles notes on her. Would you be okay with reading a little bit of that for us?
1: Let's see. The questions I was answering could have been served as descriptors for my job. I'm a forensic anthropologist, a specialist in the human skeleton. My expertise is requested for cases in which a normal autopsy is impossible and all observations and conclusions must be derived from the bones.
0: That's my guest Kathy Reichs reading from her latest novel, Evil Bones. I mean, I got to ask it. Forensics anthropologist who splits her time between North Carolina and Montreal, Temperance Brennan. Forensics anthropologist who split her time between North Carolina and Montreal, Kathy Reichs.
1: Yeah.
0: What's going on here?
1: Well, they say write about what you know about. So, yeah, I know me. So, and you know, that just seemed like the logical place to create the world that I, as we used to say in the writer's room for Bones, we're creating a world that we're going to take the readers into.
0: How much of you was in there though? In real, like in who she was?
1: She's definitely her own person. I didn't want the character to be perfect, so I did want her to have flaws. So clearly I couldn't draw on myself for that part of her. But, you know, so she's a recovering alcoholic, although that doesn't play a major part in her. But she's her own person. I think one of the things we share is a sense of humor. She and I have the same, cutting sense of humor, I guess you'd say. Sarcasm is not beyond her.
0: What keeps you coming back to her as a writer?
1: Well, it has been contracts.
0: this interview is far more practical than I was expecting, but I really do love it.
1: And I like the character. But yeah, I would have a 5-book contract. So, you know, I had to write 5 books, but I still like her. I'm still, even though I'm no longer under contract, I may start book number 25 with Temperance Brennan. I just find her engaging and I find her, what she does, still interesting. And I do like her sense of humor.
0: I'm no novelist, but when you have been writing one character for so long, does it ever get difficult to keep their backstory linear in your own mind? Like, do you have a map of their lives somewhere covering the previous book so you don't trip up over a fact from their life in the past that contradicts something you mentioned, you know, 25 years ago?
1: And if an author does that, the readers will catch it.
0: Yeah, so what do you do?
1: They will let you know. I've often said I should have my assistant make a Bible, you know, just read the whole series and create a Bible of what characters have appeared and where she's been and to try to keep it straight. And I often have my assistant go back and I'll say, would you go back and remember if, you know, she likes goat cheese or she hates goat cheese, but I remember some paragraph in an early book about her opinion on goat cheese. So I don't always remember, but I do go back and check it out and try to keep everything consistent from book to book.
0: You've spoken before about the care you take to make sure the science in your books is correct. It's another thing to make it accessible. That's a balance I think you've struck really well in your career. Can I ask you about your approach to that? Like, is there a trick to making the correct and technical and scientific still engaging?
1: Well, I think it's kind of a three-prong deal, in my mind anyway, is you have to keep the science brief. You can't go on and on, even though you may love your subject, whatever. And I think this is the mistake a lot of scientists make who try to convert and write fiction, or any professionals. They love their profession and they put way too much of it into the book. So you have to keep it brief. You have to keep it jargon free. You can't rely on any of this specialized terminology that we use among ourselves as scientists. And you have to keep it entertaining, which is not necessary if you're writing a textbook. So I think that's kind of the three, it's kind of the same skills you'd use in addressing a jury. You want them to understand it. You don't want to dumb it down, but you want to put it in terms that they will understand and that will keep them engaged, keep their attention.
0: I'm Tom Power. You're listening to Q. You're in the middle of my conversation with the crime writer Kathy Rikes, who has just given you some tips on how to use science when you're writing a mystery, if you end up writing a best-selling mystery novel. Shout us out in the acknowledgments, please. Kathy is back with her 24th Temperance Brennan novel. It's called Evil Bones. Like her lead character, Kathy was also once a forensic anthropologist. And there's kind of no way around it. That is a job where, as part of your day-to-day life, you just encounter a lot of death, and not just a lot of death, but like a lot of tragic, violent death. I was sort of interested, and you might be too, like, what is the impact of that? If that's your day-to-day, day in and day out, that's where our conversation picks up. You know, when I was digging into your own career as a forensic anthropologist, I saw cases that involved serial killers, mass graves in Guatemala, Rwanda, you traveled to help with the UN tribunal into the 94 genocide, aircraft crashes, ground zero after 9/11. Is there a mental health cost to the forensic work you and your colleagues would do? Like, are you able to disassociate yourself fully from it? What effect does it have on you over time?
1: I mean, you have to be able to, or otherwise you can't continue to do the job. And normally you don't, the context in which I have worked, normally there's no support, psychological or clerical support for that. The one exception was Ground Zero, where preachers and priests and psychologists would wander through regularly and look you deeply in the eyes to see if you were on the verge of a breakdown or whatever, because it was so enormous. And everybody was so impacted by, the attack on the Twin Towers that, it was a very overwhelming. And we were working 13-hour shifts. Initially, I worked the night shift and then, 13 hours and then sleep when you could and then go back and do more of it.
0: Can you give me an example of something you would do, given that you had no supports, to try and get some space from your work at the end of the day?
1: I don't know. And people often ask, how

0: were fortunate and we could actually get in there and dig through the debris and help in the recovery effort. So maybe that was psychologically rewarding enough.
1: I'm building towards something here, I promise, because I was wondering about the connection to that and the art that you do, like whether writing and storytelling have a cathartic quality for you, that it might help you deal with these things you've had to witness as part of your work.
0: I'm often asked that question. I don't, maybe, who knows? I'm not big on introspection. I just do what I do. I enjoy the writing. I don't enjoy every single minute of it. Some days are more fun, let's say, than others. But it is an outlet, I suppose. And it's one of the things about writing the novels that I do is that, you know, and the TV show is, which is myth, is that every case is solved and everybody is ID'd. And, you know, that's not true in the real world, but that's the fun of writing a forensic thriller, murder mystery, is you can solve it in the end.
1: Yeah, I'll be introspective for you here and say that sounds like it would be satisfying. When I never thought about that, when so many of the cases you would work on would not have happy endings or would not even have endings at all, to be able to write a happy ending or at least an ending at the end of every story would be that'd be a powerful thing.
0: Yeah, and I think every one of my books except one, there was one, the villain gets, you know, it's kind of formulaic. The villain gets caught at the end. There was one, I think the villain got away, but then 10 books later, we returned to her.
1: Who needs your assistant? You remember all this yourself anyway. you mentioned the TV show Bones, which, as people will know, is a big hit show, ran for 12 seasons. Emily Deschanel as Temperance.
2: I'm Dr. Temperance Brennan. I've been in Guatemala for 2 months identifying victims of genocide, including him.
3: You are illegally transporting human remains, ma'am. And you assaulted a Homeland Security agent.
2: Look, I'm sorry if I embarrassed you in front of your friends, but next time you should identify yourself before attacking me. What are you doing here?
4: FBI, special agent.
1: Why do you think that forensics took off the way it did? I mean, there's such intense fascination, not just with crime stories in pop culture right now, true crime stories and the like. But also, I remember finding out about forensics. I remember when forensics lab shows and forensic stories started to take off. Would you have any perspective on why you think that is, why people get out of reading about forensics in fiction and seeing it on TV?
0: Yeah, I've thought about that. It seems to me it right about the time I started writing my books, this all just started becoming massively popular. Maybe, and it was what, the early 90s? Maybe it was the OJ trial. Maybe people listened to 24/7 coverage day after day after day about blood spatter and DNA, and I don't know, maybe that's what triggered it, and then it just spun off from there.
1: I think it's hard to get any sort of absolute answers about anything, and I think there was something like really powerful about the idea that science could come in and take these things where you would normally see like two lawyers on Law and Order, you know, argue back and forth about like, you know, what could possibly happen. Maybe there was something sort of settling in an uncertain time about science having an answer.
0: Right. You can actually put up a picture of a bullet hole and, you know, talk about the ballistic characteristics and measure it or weigh it or photograph it.
1: But I think about in recent years, you know, we've seen a decline in trust in scientists and science, you know, a renewed belief in conspiracy theories, alternative facts and all that. Do you ever think about that? Do you have concerns about the way science is viewed in your homeland right now? Do you ever worry about it?
0: I don't worry about it. I'm curious about it. What is the public perception and what's shaping that? What's changing that? That does interest me.
1: What are you curious about when it comes to that?
0: If there is a shift in attitude, whereas scientists used to be, first we were nerds, nobody ever heard of us. We worked in our labs and did whatever and then people became fascinated with us. And then maybe that moved a little more towards a suspicion as, I guess as news stories of bungled forensics came to the public attention, that maybe that impacted. I think that's the kind of thing that would have an impact on attitudes towards forensic science.
1: Right.
0: Abuse of it or overstatement of it. I know certain forensic odontology, for example, really came under the spotlight for a while, came under the microscope, if you were.
1: I don't remember that. What happened there?

0: Well, it's just bite mark analysis mainly, I think, that people began to, or people began to question the legitimacy of bite mark analysis. Was it real, or was it just, what's the term for junk science?
1: So, I mean, is fiction ever, or novels ever, or stories ever a way to establish the importance of scientific truth, to have some kind of role in the fight here?
0: I don't know about that. I know my, perhaps, I can't speak for other authors. My main goal in writing the novels is to write a good story. And I write murder mysteries. The difference is that the solutions in my stories are driven by science.
1: You've been writing Temperance Brennan stories for 30 years or so now, contract or not. Could you see a finale to these books? Do you ever think you'll retire the character?
0: Oh, yeah, I think so. There always comes a time. I don't know how long the longest continuing character series is. Probably, I don't know, Sue Grafton wrote 26. I think I was just came across a reference, someone who had written 30 some in a series. It seems to me after you get to that point, it's really hard to come up with original twists and plot lines and character interactions that becomes more and more challenging, let's say.
1: Are you close to that yourself?
0: I don't know. Maybe I'll get to that point when it's time to start the next book, which I haven't done. I'm kind of in a hiatus right now between books. It's in the publication process right now. So maybe when I start to think about it, stories for me usually start out like soup, kind of vegetable soup, with these little bits and pieces and disconnected ideas floating around. And then eventually they kind of congeal and form some sort of central blob for a storyline. So I'm just maybe thinking about approaching that stage.
1: Well, I'll let you get back to the pot and to the ladle. Thanks so much for being here, Kathy. Thanks so much for your time.
0: Thank you.
1: Kathy Reichs, best-selling author of the Temperance Brennan books, the novels that inspired the TV show Bones. The latest book in the series is her 24th. It's called Evil Bones. The novel is out.

0: April. I heard my mother sing her way back when I was a child.
1: From her upcoming album, In the Hour of Chaos, Montreal's Alison Russell with a song called Cold April on Q. I'm Tom Power. Welcome to Q. What comes to mind when you think of the life of a touring musician? Is it luxurious hotels, partying on the tour bus, private jets? I mean, that might be the case for like 1% of, I mean, the 1% of 1% of musicians. For most of them, it's eating the same Subway footlong sub for 2 days, which a lot of my friends do on the road. You buy a footlong sub and you try to make it last. Sleeping in a van with your full band or in a basement of a sketchy bar. Late nights, early mornings, lugging your equipment, lugging a lot of merch, navigating finances, trying to keep up your mental health, also getting emails asking if you are writing your new album, or even worse, wondering if anyone would even care if you never wrote an album again. It can be a lot in an industry that doesn't always treat people like people. That's something that Sandy Pangia has been trying to change for a long time. Sandy runs Art House, which is this multi-purpose space in downtown Toronto. She says it gives artists the tools they need to have long and healthy careers. They're a label, management company, artist residency, all in one. They run workshops on things like how to navigate life on the road, what to do if you do make some money, how to protect yourself in an industry that does not want to protect you. Sandy has spent years in the Canadian music business. First, she ran a cafe in Regina where all kinds of Canadian and American bands would play. Then she was an artist manager. I mean, she is an artist manager, but she works with folks like Hayden, Hoxley Workman, Julie Black, Serena Ryder. This year, Sandy was the recipient of the Walt Grealis Special Achievement Award at the Junos. It is the highest honor the Canadian music industry gives to the people behind the scenes, the people who build the industry from the inside. It's a very big deal to get that award. So while Sandy is used to sitting in our green room and hearing her artists speak on this show, we invited her in for her turn behind the microphone. Sandy, how are you?
2: Oh, I'm great. Thanks so much for having me, Tom.
1: It's really nice to have. Congratulations on the award. I was in the room when you won, and how do you find out you win that? Is that a phone call?
2: No, it's in person actually. It was Alan Reid came by, I think mid-December.
1: Alan Reid, the head of Caris, kind of the head of the Junos, yeah.
2: And he came in and he said he wanted to see me. And we thought it was all around our not-for-profit and our South Asian accelerator and stuff. And he never left. Like 3 hours later, my whole team's like, what is it with this guy? Like, why won't he leave? Like, we got to go home. It was 6:30. But I think he was waiting for the office to clear out. And then he handed me this letter and like, I was in tears. I couldn't even believe it.
1: Really? What went through your head?
2: Well, it's never really occurred to me that I would be a recipient of that award. I championed lots of other folks. So my immediate reaction to Alan was, well, what about that guy? What about that guy? And to his credit, he said, yep, that guy deserves it, but you really deserve it too. So I'm here to say that you're the person getting it.
1: You talked about how it's a responsibility to get, like most people say it's a great honor, and I'm sure it is a great honor, but you said it's a responsibility to get an award like that. What does that mean?
2: Well, for me, it's more than just winning the award. I think really, myself, I think Sherry Jones, who's somebody from Out East, you know, was one of the...
1: Managed Joel Plaskett and David Miles.
2: Incredible human. And so I think when I first started, she was the only woman I knew of in the music industry other than myself. She was in management. So I think back to like, wow, there hasn't maybe been a lot of women. For me, this is an opportunity to advocate for a lot of women that should... deserve that have worked tirelessly in this industry and deserve that award and that recognition. So I look at it as a really wonderful opportunity.
1: Your story is an interesting one. Can I ask you a little bit about it?
2: Sure.
1: So I didn't know you're from Kenya originally.
2: Kisumu.
1: And can you talk a little bit about, as much as you want to, about why your family had to leave? And you came to Saskatchewan, right?
2: Came to Saskatchewan, landed in Saskatoon, Saskatchewan.
1: What time of year?
2: In December. Ooh. And back in those days, you had to get off the tarmac, right? And go, and the family would be all behind the windows and they all have winter coats for us. And I mean, snow higher than my thigh.
1: Oh,
2: you know what I mean? We left Africa. It was a really political turmoil in Africa, but in Kenya, my sister and I had been tear gassed, and my brother was at the swimming pool, and there was gunfire in the swimming pool. And so I think it was after that period, and it even makes me emotional thinking about the time, because I was almost like, I think I had my ninth birthday. I had my ninth birthday in Saskatoon. But
1: so young, so yeah, incredibly young.
2: But not that young that you don't remember. In fact, you know. So we had been, my sister and I, who's younger than me, had been separated in tear gas situation with our nanny, and went and lived where she lived out in the country. And, you know, in those days, there's no phone. You have to run it to tell, okay, your kids are okay. And I think it was after that period, my dad was just like, okay, that's it. We got to get out.
1: Did you find small C community? Did you find, not so much like a family, but like...
2: No, I mean, listen, I think we were the only East Indian family in Regina, because then eventually we moved to Regina. My dad opened the first Indian restaurant there. But we moved to Edmonton, where he had the first Indian restaurant, which was really during the whole hippie kind of craze. And so it was really popular. And then we moved to Regina just to be closer to his brother and their kids, because we had grown up in Africa in the same house. In an Indian family, you all grow up together.
1: Yeah.
2: I mean, what's crazy is we took my father's ashes back just before COVID, my older brother and I. And you know how when you grow up, you think the house is so big? And here it was like, whoa,
1: yeah.
2: 30 of us lived in this little house.
1: So the story, as I understand it, is you started this venue that became kind of legendary in Regina called Cafe Agogo.
2: Mm-hmm. Which is my sister's name, Dr. Gogo. We started this small cafe really as a means to pay for tuition at university.
1: So what kind of events would you put on in Cafe Gogo?
2: Yeah,
1: who would come through?
2: Every Canadian band you can think of, Tom, has played my cafe. You know, the Rio Statics, I've worked with them so many times over the years. Change of Heart, Chalk Circle, 5440, Bolero Lava. I mean, all those bands from back in those days, we promoted them.
1: It was the 10,000 Maniacs, though. That was our
2: kind of big breakthrough. So, and again, they had been booked at a venue in Winnipeg. And you know the distance between Winnipeg and the next place you can play is Edmonton or Calgary is so long, that distance, and especially in the winter. And so we had this little place, and I got a call from, I think it was Frank Riley, who's a big promoter out of America, saying that he represented this band and they'd kind of been screwed around in Winnipeg, and would I be willing to take them for a few days, because they had a block of, like, I think 5 days off. And that ended up, what was one show ended up, I think, into three nights at the Bebop Cafe. By then we were moved to the Bebop Cafe, because the one way we made money is we sold something called house tea. And you could come in and order house tea till 3 a.m, but it was Long Island iced tea in a teapot. Yeah. And when you get busted three times, you're out.
1: And did you?
2: Yep. You can pay the fine twice.
1: I like you kind of people, by the way. Though I like the late night
2: creative.
1: The late night fake tea purveyors are some of my favorite purveyors in this country, if I'm allowed to say that on the CBC. Okay,
2: they showed up, and it was instant love, because my family was just my whole family was involved. My parents did care packages for artists and packing food at the end of the night for their long drives across the country, you know, across the prairies. And so they ended up staying for four nights, I think it was. And really, like, Natalie was like, called my mom her second mom for years.
1: Natalie Merchant, yeah.
2: And then really it was about the word getting out, and people were then they went back to this American agent, Frank. And like, I think it was Frank. And hey, these people are really great folks, and that you can trust them. And so it was really about building trust over a long period of time. But in this case, they were an international band. So then the word got out. And I think back in those days, there was a magazine called some Music Express out in America. And so then they ran a story on this little tiny place in Saskatchewan. And so then I started to get more and more offers for big shows.
1: Really? Like how big?
2: Like Husker Du, Love and Rockets. Love and Rockets is a crazy story, because they came, and oftentimes I never made the guarantee. So the way it works is you pay half the money up front and the other half you pay the night of the show. It's, you know, still works like that. And their rider was all that they wanted. They were vegetarians, Daniel Ash, David Jay. And they're like, we want this vegetarian food. And it was so much stress that they, because we were so short on the money. And I was like, hey, would you guys want to go to my parents' house and eat chapatis and home-cooked Indian meals and sit in front of a jumbo TV with Bollywood movies and... They're like, all right, we'll go. And so I put them in a cab and they went. It's crazy.
3: But and your parents took them in?
2: My parents brought them in, had no idea who this band was. They said it was one of the most remarkable experiences of their career.
3: I would say so.

0: That's a new song to me. That's Love and Rockets with So Alive. I'm Tom Power. You're listening to Q. You're in the middle of my conversation with Sandy Panja, who this year received the Walt Grela Special Achievement Award at the Junos, which is the highest honor the Canadian music industry gives to folks behind the scenes. And in addition to working as an artist manager and, you know, running a venue, she also started this thing called Art House, which is this record label, management company, not for profit, which is trying to provide what artists need to have success, but also just to be healthy in the music industry. I wanted to talk to Sandy about why she wanted to start Art House in the first place, but right off the bat, I asked her to tell you what you might not know about the lives of the artists who visit your town on tour. Wish
1: I
0: could stop,
1: switch up the clock, make it all... I think what they wouldn't know is before that artist plays their first gig, what you don't even think about is that they've spent 10, 15 years in some cases studying their craft to be able to do that first little gig that maybe has 5 people or 10 people at it. So it's years and years of learning their craft, right? Very few bands just suddenly go, I'm a band and I'm going to do it, right? You got to practice, you got to... So that's something they don't know. And then I think folks that aren't artists that are listening to this, the touring, so then you get that opportunity and you get to go out on the road, and it's so mentally and physically exhausting. It looks sexy up there for that 2 hours. It's so much isolation, so much burnout, so much loneliness. I mean, there just isn't the infrastructure in place. You're touring unsafely. You're going across the country and oftentimes in a car vehicle or a small van with all your gear in the back. If there's an accident, all that shit's coming flying to the front. Like, there's all these things to think about. So it's not an easy gig.
0: So what was the goal of Art House?
1: I think for us, like, and I've seen this firsthand being an artist manager for most of my career, is before you get the artist to that place where they have that big opportunity, you need to get some other stuff really, really right. So what they need is real infrastructure. So care, support, education, mental health, financial literacy.
0: Let me just stop you there. That is not something like when... I think that's just not what people would expect you to say. In order to get artists to that point, it is put hours into your instrument, get really good at singing songs. I've never heard anyone say, like, mental health and financial literacy. Like, that's, I just want to point out, that's a rare thing, right? Mm.
1: Well, financial literacy, I've seen that firsthand too, because suddenly you get a bag, like you got a big hit song and you got a bag, but nobody's ever taught you how to manage money. And chances are you've starved before you even got to that place that happened. Because most kids are, maybe they didn't come from that kind of a home that was wealthy or something. You know what I mean?
0: Yeah.
1: So all of a sudden they get a bag, and I've seen it time and time again. Guess what? They're spending it on junk instead of like, hey, I got a little bit of money. Let me think about buying a house, right? All that's learning about money. How do you manage money if you finally get it? How can you save it? No, artists aren't taught that.
0: How do you look after your mental health? Point of Art House, like that, the point is to try and have a more holistic development for artists. Would you say that?
1: Development, and also things like if you're an artist from out of town, you know, I have a lot of, like, whether it's from the West, East, remote communities in Canada, which a lot of Canada is comprised of. Try moving to Toronto. You see how expensive the rent is. It's impossible, right? So then it's like, how do we make a system here where you could also have affordable rent while you're trying to do this job that's paying you no money to begin with? Because it takes years to build a career to actually be able to pay not only yourself, but even your players.
0: Yeah.
1: Right?
0: So, but where does that come from in you? Like, because everything we've talked about so far is like the cafe out in Saskatchewan is meant to, like, bookers are ruthless, and that's the attitude. Like, bookers are ruthless and promoters are ruthless. People who are music managers are ruthless and uncaring and ruthless. Now, actually, I know a lot of music managers and they're not that way, but it's rare to hear someone talk the way you do about mental health and about, like, a more holistic, good, healthy version of a life in music. Where does that come from in you to want those things?
1: I think initially the cafe, because, and I think I remember one specific time, maybe it was Ian from Change of Heart, but, And you just saw the feeling when you treated people like people and not a commodity, or, you know, our industry rewards output and it rewards visibility and it rewards how fast you can do something. But like the reality on the other side is like what it's doing to that person. Like when you're constantly rewarded for those things, but like it really takes a toll, right? So I think for me, I saw it firsthand with so many artists that were on labels. You remember in that time, bands like Rio's, Change of Heart, Chalk Circle, 54, all these bands were first signed bands often, right? Like that was their first deal out of Canada. It was a real booming time. And you saw what happened to these folks by the time they got to me, because I'm just a stop for the Rio gig that's coming, which is either Edmonton or Winnipeg. Or Calgary, right?
0: Yeah.
1: I'm just like a little placeholder.
0: Yeah.
1: And I think in that moment, you saw the breakdown happen. I saw that firsthand. Like, and then when we treated them great, you saw, wow, I'm treated as a person and not as a commodity, or it's not a transaction, right? And even, interestingly enough, Tom, even when my business started to scale up, for me, it was never about the transaction, but about the trust. Because I knew that very early on, that if you treated people right, we treated people right also at our cafe. If you were lined up at the door, give them a samosa. Give them water. It's hot. They're waiting in line to get into your place, right? So I knew about that hospitality. I always say Indians, like, we're like machines of hospitality. By the time I'm two, I know how to serve tea. You know what I mean?
0: Do you have an example? And I know you probably, there's confidentiality here, so you probably can't say the name, but like, do you have an example of an artist who has benefited from the work you've done at Art House? Can you?
1: Well, I think I could talk openly about Serena.
0: Serena Ryder.
1: Because I've shared that mental health journey with her, and I think she speaks about it, and there's been articles about it.
0: You told me you heard her on the CBC.
1: I heard her here on the CBC on Sheila Rogers, which is gobsmacked by the voice. I was like, is this person like 200 years old? I remember when I first met her, I was like, this is like a 200-year-old voice. And for me in that case, she was really like my kid. You know, I knew her when she was so young. And then you see the hardships and you see that kind of journey and what it does to you. And you finally got that big moment, but you can't go through with it because guess what? You're going to be lying in bed for the next 3 months.
0: Yeah.
1: And so, you know, and I've shared that journey with various artists in Canada that I'm not at liberty to speak about just for confidentiality. But and I see it time and time again where, wow, try going even into CAMH and you're a public figure and everyone can see you and you're ashamed and you're just like in the middle of a tour cycle. And so I also learned really early on, whoa, like we need to make this stuff accessible for people, right? And artists don't have benefits also, right? This is my next big thing I really want to tackle.
0: I mean, in Ireland, they have a guaranteed basic income for artists.
1: Exactly. And that's kind of where we need to move, Tom. Because we need, as I said, you know, at Walt Grealish speech, like, we need the artists, right? They heal us. They heal the planet. We all need them. So it's our job to build the frameworks that support them. And I meant that.
0: Two questions left. Mm. You're not cynical at all, are you? In an industry that brings cynicism, you know?
1: I mean, I think maybe that's a natural response, but I can't sit in the cynicism. I'm always, because if you sit in it, you're not going to get anywhere. So it's really about how can we build systems and structures to get out of that cynicism. I don't want to sit in that. I can't.
0: Where does that come from that you're not?
1: I think maybe through my immigrant experience, right? Because you come and you face so many challenges apart from just environmentally, it's like culturally and emotionally and physically and in every aspect, there's so many challenges coming from an entirely different country into a country that's so different, right? Different language, everything. So I think you could easily get down, but I think very early on, that whole thing of community initially is about like it's a response to just stay alive. Yeah. It's really just for your own survival. Well, you know what I mean?
0: It's not lost to me that you took your mom to the Juno reception where you won the Walt Grealish Award for your life in music. Can I ask your mom's name?
1: My mom's name is Sarita, and a lot of the industry knows her because she's the dancing queen, Sarita, because she dances her ass off no matter where she goes from the beginning, always, even from my cafe.
0: What did it mean for you to have her? How did my ask how old she is to be at
1: the... Yeah, my mom's 88.
0: And what did it mean for you to have her there when you won the
1: Uh, like so overwhelming because her and my father always wondered what I did for a living. My father would always go, Bitta, which is darling in Indian, Bitta, what do you do for a living? And I go, Dad, it's kind of like going to the casino and I keep pulling that handle and every once in a while a whole bunch of money falls out because he would have a hard time like going, this doesn't make sense. This is not a viable business,
2: yeah,
1: right?
2: Yeah, yeah.
1: And Indians always want their kids to be doctors, lawyers, you know, business people.
2: Yeah.
1: So for me, it was really emotional. It wasn't just my mother. It was my all my siblings, which my older brother and I have, you know, raised the younger kids because both our parents worked when we first got here because you're leaving a country with really nothing.
2: Yeah.
1: So all my siblings were there also. I mean, listen, from my son's speech, which just I had no idea.
0: Your son's
1: was
0: a great musician too and a great, you know.
1: Musician. He's a musician.
0: A brilliant songwriter
1: and brilliant up-and-coming artist manager. And he's actually going to be in the Tragically Hip musical.
0: Look, I know that.
1: And
0: look at you selling it. I love it. You said, you know, I'm really good at sales. And there you are again, even now. Sandy, congratulations.
1: Oh, my God. Thank you so much.

0: So that is Adria Kane with Set Me Free. Let me tell you the story of how we ended up playing that song. So Sandy like manages a bunch of artists and like works with a bunch of artists through Art House. And I asked her at the end, like, can you pick a song by one of the artists you work with and we'll play it. And it was like watching someone try to pick their favorite child. She struggled. So we actually ended up picking it. Like, she gave us a bunch of different artists. We ended up picking that one. To any of Sandy's artists, it was us, not her. Before that, my conversation with Sandy Pangia, who received the Walt Grealis Special Achievement Award at the Junos this year. To learn more about Art House, which is spelled H-A-U-S, go to arthousemusic.com.
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0: Hi, I'm Tom Power. You're listening to Q. So I want to let you know that over the past couple of weeks, you have been writing us such beautiful emails and notes because over the past couple of weeks, we've been asking you to send in artists in Canada that we may have missed. Artists from like your community, artists from your hometown, artists you think deserve to be played on the CBC, but maybe we haven't heard of them yet. You've been sending in so many notes and so many emails. And here to read one of them today is Q producer Caitlin Swan. Hi, Caitlin.
1: Hi, Tom.
0: How are you? Nice to see you.
1: Very good. Good to be back on the mic.
0: Yeah, Caitlin, on the old Q interview podcast, you would come on and read questions that listeners would send me.
1: Mm-hmm.
0: And now you're here to read a little bit of, well, a little bit of a request.
1: Yes,
0: you're like Casey Kasem. You're doing the long distance dedication. I like it.
1: It's back again. Yeah. So, okay, this one comes from Kayla Hamlin. I think that's how you pronounce it. Kayla Hamlin from Halifax.
0: Mm-hmm.
1: She writes, hi.
0: You lived in Halifax.
1: I lived in Halifax for a while.
0: Do you know Kayla?
1: I don't know Kayla. I don't know. But I.
0: That's what they do to people from the East Coast. Hey?
1: They sure do.
0: We all know each other.
1: Yeah. And honestly, sometimes it's true.
0: More often than not, it's true.
1: Okay. So she writes, hi, Q team. I am an avid Q listener and wanted to share a local band I love from Halifax, Moira and Claire. They are so talented and might make good guests. Tom mentioned you are looking for recommendations, so I thought I would share this suggestion. Smiley face.
0: Love a smiley face. Not even an emoji.
1: No, and there's no nose or anything, just the colon, bracket,
0: the Voldemort
1: towards
0: of,
1: the left.
0: The Voldemort of smiley faces.
1: I do like the nose in there. But anyways, cheers, Kayla.
0: Do you know this? Do you know this group?
1: I don't know them, but now I'm almost kind of embarrassed that I don't, because I listened to them this morning. I'm like, yep, this is it.
0: It's good music. I haven't heard it yet.
1: It's very good. I can't wait for you to hear it. It's I would say for fans of like Boy Genius, these are sisters.
0: Cool.
1: Sister duo. It's going
0: to
1: be cool.
0: I'm excited to hear it. Okay, so from Halifax, Nova Scotia, this is Moira and Claire and The Doubter.

0: That is Moira and Claire and The Doubter. Thanks so much to Kayla Hamlin from Halifax on suggesting we play that song. Caitlin, if people want to get in touch with the show and send us the songs from across this country from their communities they think we may have missed, what's the best way to do that?
1: Email q@cbc.ca.
0: I hear this is an old term, but I hear like the mailbag is stuffed. I hear we're getting a lot of good stuff.
1: It's stuffed like to the brim.
0: Like a crust of a pizza.
1: Yeah.
0: Thanks for coming in.
1: You're welcome.
0: And that is it for Q Today. Tomorrow on the show, the award-winning author Mac Barnett says that if you don't think children's books are real books, then you don't think children are real people. Mac will tell you about his new book of essays called Make Believe and why you might need to take children's books a little more seriously. Like Caitlin was saying, if you want to get in touch with the show, q@cbc.ca is the best way to do that. My name is Tom Power. We'll see you soon. Later on.
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5: It is 26,000 kilometers from the southern tip of Argentina to Alaska, and Quebec's Olivia Caz is traveling it on horseback. She started out last year, thinks she might be on the road for at least half a decade. What you see in slow travel, coming up on The Current Review.
6: From CBC News, The World This Hour, I'm Neil Herland. U.S. President Donald Trump is meeting right now with Chinese President Xi Jinping. A military marching band greeted Trump at the Great Hall of the People in Beijing. The two leaders shook hands surrounded by cameras, soldiers in formation, cheering groups of children, and the eyes of the world. Trump is trying to improve trade ties with the U.S. and China in talks with Xi over the next 2 days.
7: So I really look very much forward to our discussion. It's a big discussion. There are those that say this is maybe the biggest summit ever. They can never remember anything like it. I can say in the United States, people aren't talking about anything else. But it's an honor to be with you. It's an honor to be your friend. And the relationship between China and the USA is going to be better than ever before. Thank you very much.
6: The two leaders are also expected to discuss some difficult topics, including the war between the U.S. and Iran and China's desire to rule over Taiwan. Prime Minister Mark Carney will deliver his vision on Thursday to transform Canada's electricity sector with the ambitious goal of doubling the nation's grid. The government is expected to announce it's reviewing and amending the Trudeau government's controversial clean electricity regulations. Ottawa is looking at expanding the role natural gas could play for generating baseload power and peaking when electricity demand spikes or during emergencies. The Alberta government says it will appeal the decision to toss out a petition calling for separation from Canada. A judge ruled it was invalid because of laws safeguarding Indigenous treaty rights. Sam Sampson reports.
8: Justice Shana Leonard says Elections Alberta should not have given the separatist movement the okay to start a petition for a separation referendum question. That's because, she says, there was not proper consultation with First Nations. The onus for that would fall on the provincial government. The decision notes going ahead with secession without consulting First Nations has the potential to affect treaty rights, so the petition has been scrapped. Alberta Premier Danielle Smith says her government plans to appeal the ruling.
9: Although our government does support Alberta remaining in Canada, we think that decision by the court will deny opportunity to well over 300,000 Albertans to have their petition verified by Elections Alberta. We think that this decision is incorrect in law and anti-democratic.
8: It's unclear when an appeal will be filed, but for now, the ruling stands. Sam Sampson, CBC News, Edmonton.
4: Meanwhile, the Mounties continue to investigate the leak of a voters list containing the personal information of more than 3 million Alberta residents. Initially, it was estimated that hundreds of people had improper access to the names. Dallas Stowes is the deputy electoral officer. She says that number could be much higher.
10: We suggest it's probably in the thousands. What we don't know is exactly who and how many people received the list and had direct access to the full list of electors.
11: So how confident are you at this stage, Ms. Stowes, that access to the list has been stopped?
10: I don't think we're completely confident. I think we are pursuing every legal avenue available to us to make sure that we are absolutely confident that that is what's happening.
4: A copy of the voters list was lawfully given to a political party, the Republican Party of Alberta, but that copy later ended up in the possession of a separatist lobby group. An RCMP investigation is underway. Retired Mountie William Miker has been found not guilty of committing foreign interference on behalf of China.
12: Appreciate that the smartest person in the room was a judge. She got to hear the entirety of the evidence and came up with the proper decision, so I'm very grateful.
4: At the BC Supreme Court, Judge Martha Devlin said the Crown failed to prove its case. Prosecutors accused Miker of leading a coercion campaign against a man targeted by China. And that is your World This Hour. For CBC News, I'm Neil Herland.
13: Good evening, I'm Stephanie Cram with a look at your weather forecast. In Edmonton tonight, mainly cloudy, 30% chance of showers, winds gusting up to 50 kilometers an hour, periods of rain beginning overnight with winds up to 80 kilometers an hour, a low of 11. Tomorrow, periods of rain ending near noon, then cloudy with a 30% chance of showers, winds up to 80 kilometers an hour and a high of 14. In Fort McMurray tonight, 30% chance of showers, periods of rain beginning near midnight, a low of 9. Tomorrow, periods of rain, winds up to 40 kilometers an hour, plus 5 in the afternoon.
5: Hello and welcome to the Current Review on CBC Radio 1. My name's Matt Galloway. Coming up, the U.S. president meets with the Chinese leader this week. We'll talk about artificial intelligence, Taiwanese independence, and why China increasingly sees the United States as a superpower in decline. And then 26,000 kilometers, that's how far it is from the southern tip of Argentina to Alaska. Quebec's Olivia Caz is making that journey on horseback. We'll speak about why she's taking a trip that could last longer than 5 years and the things that you see when you travel on the slow road. But we begin with the story of a rare virus and a slowly widening web of patients that is sounding to some eerily familiar. It is a very different pathogen with a very different risk profile. But if the headlines about hantavirus are giving you flashbacks to the early days of COVID, you are not alone. In a moment, how the pandemic is shaping our social and psychological response to this outbreak. But first, I'm joined by Dr. Cameron Khan. He is an infectious disease physician at St. Michael's Hospital in Toronto, also the CEO of Blue Dot, which is a private company that tracks and analyzes infectious disease data from around the world. He's with me in our Toronto studio. These daily reports about new cases, people self-isolating, might be giving people bad memories of 2020. Are you immune to that sinking feeling?
14: You know, when I first heard about this outbreak, I think it's kind of a natural feeling to go, this sounds familiar. Yeah. And, you know, I can understand how people would look at this. There's a cruise ship. There's a severe respiratory illness. Like, sounds a lot familiar to the early days of the pandemic. And so, but you know, when I look at this objectively, this is not COVID-19. This isn't going to become the next pandemic.
5: So at this point, and this is the key thing, at this point, how serious of a risk do you think this hantavirus poses?
14: Yeah. First of all, this is a serious outbreak. Let's just be totally clear. You know, this is a deadly virus. We know that if you happen to be a person who was on that ship or a contact, this is like very serious. But you know, in terms of its potential to become much broader, like of pandemic proportions, it just doesn't have the legs to do that. And I say that for a few reasons. Mm-hmm. You know, first is we've known about this virus for roughly 30 years or so. And, you know, we don't have all the answers for this particular virus. But what we do know is that it's not as efficient in terms of its ability to spread from person to person as, say, SARS-CoV-2. And we also know that in all the outbreaks over the last 30 years that we've seen in South America, the kind of standard protocols, isolating people who are sick, quarantining and observing those who are contacts, like those have all been effective in bringing these outbreaks under control. And more recently, the genetic sequencing of the virus in the current outbreak, you know, the preliminary analysis is that it looks pretty similar to what we saw in the past. So this virus hasn't changed in some profound way. So a serious outbreak, it will probably get worse before it gets better. And I think we're going to be talking about this for months. But this is not going to become the next pandemic.
15: What are you watching for right now?
14: I think the things that I'm most concerned about, like all of the cases to date, are directly traceable back to someone who was on the ship. And it's the contacts of people who might have been exposed before we knew this was an outbreak. You know, some of those travelers, I think it was St. Helena, they got off and disembarked. Mm. And then some of them went back home, you know, on commercial flights and so forth. And it's possible that some of these other individuals may have been exposed. So far, thankfully, all of them have tested negative. We know that this can present with generalized symptoms. People are going to develop fevers or cough or a pneumonia. So we'll have those triggers, which I think is appropriate. I think what I would be concerned about and the complexity of managing the outbreak will increase significantly if one of those non-cruise ship-related individuals are, you know, test positive for hantavirus.
15: Which suggests there will be, I mean, again, this is these phrases that we all became familiar with after 2020. This idea of contact tracing.
14: Correct.
15: Is going to be so important.
14: So contact tracing, if one of them becomes positive, you now have a whole much broader sphere of people who need to be followed. And again, reminder, the incubation period here, that's the time from, you know, when someone's exposed to the time they develop illness, you know, that can be up to 6 weeks. And so, you know, we're going to be watching this for some time.
15: Part of the things that you do with Blue Dot is to kind of have the radar up, right? And you're looking around to see what's going on with infectious diseases around the world. And you picked up, what, in December of last year, mm-hmm. that something was changing with a specific strain of hantavirus?
14: So, you know, just briefly, like Blue Dot, what we're doing is we're consolidating information around the world because there's outbreaks happening all over the place on any given day. And some of them in animals that could spill over to humans. Like there's all this multilingual data from all the world's languages and so forth. So we're bringing this all together and organizing it. But we're not just taking a look at what the snapshot is of today. We're looking at trends that suggest that maybe something is changing. Maybe something is unexpected. So one of the things that we had picked up on and alerted all of our clients to, which include governments and industry partners and hospitals and so forth, was that the epidemiology of hantavirus in Argentina was shifting. And so what we were seeing was a shift towards certain regions of the country, more in the central region of Argentina, where we don't typically see as many cases, and also higher fatality ratios where people are more likely to die. And these are often people in their 20s and 30s who are young and otherwise healthy. So that was a little bit of a, you know, a precursor that the landscape may be changing. And this may be related to a variety of factors, but I suspect maybe climate change may be an important factor here.
15: So is there the risk that, because you have folks who are on this cruise ship from all over the world,
14: yeah,
15: that they've now dispersed and gone to wherever they live or wherever they're isolating or what have you, that strain and the things that you were picking up on could take hold elsewhere?
14: Well, look, first of all, I mean, the strain that we're talking about, there are many different types of hantaviruses. Yeah. There's kind of old world hantaviruses you find in Europe and Asia, and then there's so-called new world hantaviruses. Andes virus is one of them. That's the particular strain we're talking about in this outbreak. And that's the only known hantavirus that we know of that can spread from person to person. So while it's possible that as people start to disperse and go different places, it's possible you could have some ongoing transmission. But all of the cases today are, they have been moved in very controlled circumstances. They are in facilities and institutions that are prepared to accept patients with so-called high consequence pathogens like hantavirus. So I think everything has been done quite well from an operational standpoint today. The question that I have coming back to, you know, the earlier point is the contacts or potential contacts who may have been exposed, who are not on the ship, you know, none of them are positive to date, but that's the place that I would be looking to.
15: What do you make of, and you've hinted at this, how the World Health Organization, but other local health authorities have handled this thus far?
14: I would say from an operational and logistical standpoint, it's kind of remarkable, actually, I think. You know, you've got a ship in the middle of the Atlantic Ocean with this deadly outbreak. Somebody's got to figure out, well, clearly the ship does not have the facilities to manage critically ill patients. Somebody's got to figure out where this ship is going to go and where the patients who are sick are going to be treated, how the contacts are going to be managed. They're from citizens from all around the world. They're being repatriated. So when I look at the logistics of that operation, it's actually kind of pretty remarkable to see how well it's been done. If I am to look at this and think a little bit of us, are there some areas that perhaps we could do better? You know, one of the things we may recall during COVID was that there was, you know, differing opinions on how we should manage this situation. One jurisdiction might decide that they were going to manage it this way, and this was confusing for the public. And we're seeing a little bit of that now with how long do we put people under quarantine? Is it, you know, 6 weeks? Is it less? And so I think consistency of messaging is going to be really important to allay the public's fears and concerns.
15: Fears and concerns are, and we're going to talk more about this in terms of just what the last several years that we went through have shaped how we respond to these things. Mm-hmm. But you have a huge gathering, you know, here and in Mexico and in the United States coming up in a month. And it was a month yesterday until the World Cup begins. Ostensibly, you know, thousands and thousands of people will be traveling around the world to come together. Do you worry about that?
14: You know, first of all, you're right. Like, there's 48 countries, if my memory is correct, they're like converging on 16 cities in three countries. So, you know, this is a global mass gathering. This is the reality of the world that we live in today. Convergence of people, and then they go back. And clearly, these can be amplification events for outbreaks. You know, when I think of these types of mass gatherings, the things that I think are maybe more likely, measles, that would be a real concern.
15: Particularly given, you know, that Canada and the United States have lost their measles exemption status.
14: I mean, it's not just the host countries that actually have an uptick in measles, but also around the world. Yeah. But when it comes to hantavirus, again, in this situation, we've got, you know, I think as of today, it's about 11 cases or so. They are all in facilities being closely managed. The contacts are being very closely followed. So I don't have concerns about this at this point in time. I think it's notable. We got to keep our eye on it. And this is work that we're actually doing with clients today at Blue Dot. But I think, again, if we start to see those other non-cruise ship related individuals, if any of them become positive, then I think this, you know, we need to certainly take additional steps to be prepared for the possibility that this might impact the games. But at this point, I don't see that risk.
15: And I'll let you go. But just finally, one of the things people will say, and they said this over the last several years, that it's not if the next pandemic happens, it's when the next pandemic happens. You say this is not going to be that.
14: Yeah.
15: But that will be coming at some point in time. What did we learn? And have we learned enough from what we all went through, that convulsive event of COVID, so that we are prepared for whenever this thing comes?
14: You know, it's really interesting. I feel like, you know, you just highlighted, there have been 8 global infectious disease emergencies declared by WHO in the last, 16 years. So the math is roughly every 2 years, there's an Ebola, Zika, COVID, a hantavirus.
15: Your number's going to come up.
14: You know, this problem isn't going away. And so I think the investment in our state of readiness, and especially in a country like Canada, I mean, we are almost by definition a microcosm of the world, so interconnected, so interdependent with what's happening in the rest of the world. So I think a key lesson is we have to maintain that state of readiness. And that's challenging to do when we are, you know, outside of an outbreak.
15: And exhausted by the last outbreak.
14: And exhausted. It's almost like we want to forget, but it's important that we maintain that readiness, but also not let emotion, and I get it, we're humans, we're emotional beings, but to not let emotion get the best of us and perhaps drive us to do things that are counterproductive.
15: It's good to have you here. Thank you very much.
14: Thanks for having me.
15: Dr. Cameron Khan is an infectious disease physician at St. Michael's Hospital and the CEO of Blue Dot, which tracks and analyzes infectious disease data around the world. He was with me in our Toronto studio. Stephen Taylor is a professor in the Department of Psychiatry at the University of British Columbia and author of The Psychology of Pandemics, Preparing for the Next Global Outbreak of Infectious Disease. This is not that, and yet that unsettling feeling is in the pit of many people's stomachs. Are you familiar with that? Do you understand where that's coming from?
16: It's understandable. Yeah, this hantavirus outbreak reminds us that many people are still very anxious about their health post-COVID.
15: What do you think that's about? I mean, what is it that shapes how people react to this, specifically about what we have gone through?
16: Yeah, there's a number of things that seem to be going on. First off, the people who are most likely to get anxious about an outbreak like this tend to be people who have a high level of health anxiety for whatever reason. It could be they've just been like that for a long time, like could have health concerns, and they have difficulty tolerating uncertainty. And then you have a situation that, with this outbreak that, as has been mentioned, it superficially resembled the onset of COVID, and you have the characteristics of this dangerous virus. It's unfamiliar to most people. There's uncertainty about its incubation period, so you don't know whether you're interacting with someone who's infected or not. So those things can ramp up people's anxieties. And this fear level is also amplified by social media. I noticed there are a number of conspiracy theories circulating around social media. One other thing that can come up which can inadvertently amplify people's anxiety is the kind of messaging that health authorities give out. And sometimes it's difficult to avoid problems, but if you give out the don't panic message, don't panic about the hantavirus, this is not COVID, this is not a pandemic, what you're doing is you're pairing in people's minds panic and hantavirus, leading

0: Avian influenza. I mean, outbreaks in poultry farms. There are very few cases of avian influenza infecting people, but most of the outbreaks pre-COVID and post have been in poultry farms. When those outbreaks occur, people in the surrounding communities become anxious and the consumption of poultry products drops precipitously. But that's a short-lived kind of fear reaction. And when I heard about the hantavirus outbreak on the cruise ships, I wondered to myself, is this going to be like the avian flu sorts of reactions? And I guess we'll have to wait and see.
1: You mentioned the messaging that comes out of public health. And one of the things that COVID did was get people, A, to pay attention to public health, but also there were a lot of people whose trust in public health authorities was eroded by the pandemic, and particularly some of the steps that were taken by public health. Talk more about that and how our trust in public health perhaps has been shaped by what we went through.
0: Yeah, trust in public health is hugely important, and it has been undermined during COVID and afterwards by a bunch of things. One is the rise of misinformation around, and the other is the so-called battle of the experts, where you've got so-called experts arguing alternative positions, whether it be on vaccines or other health measures, and that can erode people's confidence too.
1: The conspiracy theories and the misinformation, I mean, that exists in any number of fields, but the prevalence of social media right now and a disease that perhaps people don't fully understand, or a virus that may or may not be spreading beyond what people think, can amplify that as well. Tell me a little bit more about what you've seen from that world of conspiracy theories. And again, how much of that is tied straight back to what we all went through during COVID?
0: Yeah, talking about conspiracy theories is kind of tricky because I don't want to describe them because
1: for sure.
0: I don't want to promote the theories. But let me just say they're recycled. Most conspiracy theories are recycled, you know, a shadowy group of malefactors trying to exert world domination. So those have been coming up. I think what's particularly interesting is who posts and promotes conspiracy theories. Sometimes they're conspiracy entrepreneurs, people who post these things because there's some kind of financial kickback. You might put up a TikTok video and get lots of views and get ad revenue, for example, for your conspiracy theory. Or some people are trolls. They put these things up just to wind people up. So those things are happening and can inflate people's sense of threat.
1: This arrives at a time when the news is not great broadly. And so I wonder what people might be able to do to manage their anxiety, because it can be a natural inclination to, again, you hear this story, it sounds familiar, there's a cruise ship, what's going to happen? Are we still in the continuum of what we lived through over the last 5 years? So what would you say to people about how they could manage their anxiety?
0: We live in an era of polycrises. And for managing anxiety, I would suggest three things. It's stay informed, but avoid doom scrolling. You know, you've got to find a balance there. Use whatever coping strategies you use to manage anxiety. You might have learned some during COVID or afterwards. Try those things. And if they don't work, then I suggest talking to someone. It could be a family doctor. It could be a mental health professional. I know many people are increasingly turning to chatbots for advice about psychological issues. I would be very careful about doing that because these bots are not designed for that sorts of thing, and problems can arise.
1: Do you think we're psychologically prepared for the next major pandemic whenever that comes?
0: It depends what you mean by prepared. I guess yes and no. We're prepared in that people are familiar, or many people are familiar with what is required that we go through, let's say lockdown or masks and so forth. But people are also prepared in ways that are counterproductive. I would expect if there was ever a threat of lockdown, all the disruptive things we saw in COVID would happen earlier and faster. For example, panic buying. Mm. You can bet that if we had any lockdown-like scenario coming up today, there would be panic buying right away, whereas it took a few weeks during COVID. There would be that, those sorts of things.
1: Stephen, so, it's good to talk to you about this. I mean, again, just one of the reasons why we wanted to have this conversation is because there are a lot of familiar feelings that people are having based on what we lived through. And so kind of checking that with what's real and how people can manage those feelings is important. Thank you very much.
0: Thanks, Matt.
1: Stephen Taylor is with the Department of Psychiatry at UBC and the author of The Psychology of Pandemics, Preparing for the Next Global Outbreak of Infectious Disease. He

0: was in Vancouver. You're listening to The Current Review on CBC Radio 1. I'm Matt Galloway.
1: He's been a friend of mine. He's been somebody that we get along with. And I think you're going to see that good things are going to happen. This is going to be a very exciting trip. A lot of good things are going to happen. He's our president.
0: It's U.S. President Donald Trump telling reporters just before taking off yesterday how much he's looking forward to meeting Chinese President Xi Jinping. The summit comes as countries around the world, including Canada, are rethinking and reworking their relationships with the world's two largest economies. It also comes as Donald Trump is under increasing pressure to end war in Iran and address rising inflation spurred on by higher energy costs. Phelim Kine is a Washington-based China correspondent for Politico. And a reminder, this segment was recorded this morning. Donald Trump says that this could be a potentially historic summit, a trip that was delayed because of war in Iran, but now he is there. What do you think the United States is looking for coming out of this meeting?
2: Well, he's talking up a monumental summit of potential historic returns. But the truth is that this is really going to be the incredible shrinking summit. Because if you take a look at what the U.S. administration was talking about a few months ago, it wanted to essentially bring China to its knees, make it, force it to rework its economy into a different type of orientation and address all of the key really fundamental structural issues that the U.S. has with China, like its industrial subsidies to its factory sector. And instead, we have the U.S. president going to Beijing, weakened and distracted over Iran, and basically looking for Xi Jinping to help. He wants him to buy more U.S. stuff. He wants help with Iran, and he wants help with things like fentanyl, that, you know, the precursor chemicals that come from China that end up as fentanyl in the streets of U.S. cities. So it's a weakened position for the U.S.
0: And yet the language that Donald Trump is using is remarkable, specifically compared to the language he uses when he speaks about people like Canadian Prime Minister Mark Carney. He says that President Xi, in his words, is a leader of extraordinary distinction. He wants to open up China so that some of the CEOs that he's taking along with him can work their magic and help bring the People's Republic to an even higher level. What do you make of that?
2: Well, I think that the flattering, complimentary language from the president towards Xi Jinping just proves yet again that President Donald Trump has never met an authoritarian autocrat that he doesn't like. So he does have a weakness for those types of rulers who don't have to go through what he considers the hassles of democratic governance. He also does appreciate and has spoken repeatedly how he feels that Xi Jinping is strong, that he has his strength. Never mind the fact that, you know, Xi Jinping and the Chinese military are menacing U.S. and Canadian allies in the Indo-Pacific. And he is bringing a large delegation of U.S. business people. He's obviously looking for deals, but keep in mind that cracking the China market, that really making China open up its market in a way that, you know, modern, you know, Western democracies are, has been a dream that has been unfulfilled for more than 50 years. So he's talking the talk, but walking the walk is going to be really difficult.
0: There's a narrative that's circulating that the United States is a weakened superpower right now. And that narrative is coming in part out of China, but more broadly as well. In the face of that, how does China approach the United States differently?
2: Well, I think that, you know, particularly in the aftermath of, or the ongoing aftermath of the Iran conflict and the paralysis of the Hormuz Strait, this is, essentially the power dynamic between China and the U.S. has flipped. That this isn't our old man's U.S.-China summit. The U.S. needs China in a way that it didn't need China 10 or 20 years ago. And essentially, this is, you know, the China sees the U.S. as a declining power. You know, Xi Jinping has this phrase in which he talks about what's happening now in the international space are changes unseen in a century. And he's speaking implicitly about the fact that China is rising, in his view, and the U.S. is declining. And everything, or a lot of the Trump administration's actions over the last 18 months have helped to solidify that. I mean, the U.S.'s strength was based on allies and partnerships and friendships, and he has fractured those, calling for Canada to be the 51st state, talking about invading Greenland. The U.S. was all about a relatively free trading system that was built on as international rules-based order. Well, Trump kind of abolished that with these tariffs and these export restrictions. So what we've seen is we've seen a conga line of Western officials, Western leaders, including Mark Carney of Canada, heading to China to shore up their economic and political and diplomatic position because the U.S. just isn't there for them anymore.
0: Is the sense that Trump will ask China for help to open the Strait of Hormuz?
2: Definitely. The Strait of Hormuz, with the aftermath or the ongoing fallout from the Iran conflict and the paralysis of the Hormuz Strait, this is a running sore on the face of the American presidency and of the administration of Donald Trump. It's sending gas prices down here through the roof. His popularity polls are tanking. Views of whether there should have been a war in the first place, very negative, and he's coming up on really important midterm elections in November, and it's not looking good in terms of his Republican Party maintaining control, at least of the House. So he needs and wants Xi Jinping to use his leverage with Tehran, which is lubricated by oil sales and China's transfer of military equipment to Iran, to agree to some kind of deal that opens up the strait. And, it's unlikely that she is going to break a sweat to do that because the current status quo is in his favor. Essentially, we have the U.S. bleeding military and economic assets in the Middle East, leaving China to do what it wants in the Indo-Pacific.
0: You reported this week, and this is to that point, that the U.S. and the U.S. allies are concerned that Trump could disrupt diplomacy around Taiwan, perhaps inadvertently, perhaps saying something spontaneous, as he is often wont to do. What is the risk there when it comes to Taiwan?
2: So what the administration, people in the White House are saying is, look, our Taiwan policy is rock solid. We're not changing anything. And of course, that's founded on this idea that the U.S. sells weaponry to Taiwan in order to deter potential Chinese aggression against Taiwan. China hates that, and China has been pushing for years for the U.S. to at least tweak, some of the aspects of its relationship with Taiwan, but they don't like the arms sales. And Trump has said specifically that he's going to talk about arms sales to Taiwan with Xi Jinping. Now, that goes against established U.S. policy, and it suggests that maybe in search of a deal, and when we're talking about a deal like sales of beans and Boeings and talk about this board of trade, that Trump is willing to maybe tell Xi Jinping, I'm not going to sell so much to Taiwan. I'm not going to do so much to help Taiwan's defense against China. We don't know. The White House says that's not going to happen. But remember, this is the ultimate unscripted, unscriptable president. And what he says is always unpredictable.
0: We just have a couple of minutes left. What are other countries? And you mentioned the conga line, as you put it, of nations, including Canada, going to China to think about what relations might look like in future. What are other countries like this one watching for coming out of this meeting?
2: Well, I think for Canada specifically, let's face it, like stable U.S.-China relations will have positive ripple effects across the world. But, particularly for China, in the sense that, to a large extent, Trump's animus or hostility toward Mark Carney was, in the height of that trade war last year when Carney went to China and brokered a deal that's going to allow for imports of EVs and maybe investment in the renewable energy sector. Well, if we have Donald Trump brokering a deal with Xi Jinping that allows for similar type activity with China, it kind of takes the heat off of Canada. And remember, and why is that important? Well, this is a presidency where all power runs through the White House. This is, you know, Trump is his own China desk officer, his own Canada desk officer. So if he gets a sense that Canada is basically doing the same thing that he's trying to do with China, then he's going to be less hostile. And maybe that's going to help in terms of the negotiations for the U.S., Mexico, Canada free trade agreement. You know, I mean, there's ripple effects because it's personalized diplomacy and it can be hostile or it can be friendly depending on how he feels about those relationships.
0: We will be watching. Phelim, good to talk to you. Thank you very much.
2: Thank you.
0: Phelim Kine is Politico's Washington-based China correspondent. He was in Washington, D.C. You're listening to The Current Review on CBC Radio 1. I'm Matt Galloway. That's the soundtrack to Olivia Kaz's life. The 30-year-old Canadian is hoping to do something very few others have done, travel the whole length of the Americas, from the southern tip of Argentina all the way up to Alaska, on horseback. She started out last year, thinks she might be on the road for at least half a decade or more, and we have reached Olivia Kaz in Buenos Aires, Argentina. Olivia, hi.
3: Hi, how are you?
0: I'm well, how are you?
3: I'm fine, thank you.
0: Why would you do this? This is a 26,000-kilometer-long trip. If you drove in a car, it would take you a month. If you flew in a plane, it would take you 26 hours, and you're going to do this on horseback. Why would you do this?
3: Well, there's a lot of reasons. Why would I do that trip in the beginning? Because, yeah, a month in a car, a couple of years in a bike as well. It's a lot of kilometers. It's a way of traveling that is very different from flying on a plane because you get to see pretty much everything. We're we're traveling at 4 kilometers an hour, so it's a way of slow traveling and taking time to discover landscapes, people, and culture.
0: I want to talk about some of the things that you have seen, but where did the idea for this come from? What led you? Was there a moment or a spark that led you to think this would be a good idea?
3: It was not that much of a spark, so it was a buildup. More or less, I've always been very interested in culture and meeting people while traveling. So I studied in anthropology at the university in Quebec. And then I started to travel between my bachelor degree and my master degree. I traveled for studies in Argentina, and I really started to appreciate the plurality of people, the culture, and I was born and raised on a horse breeding in stables, so I was always very close to horses, and it built up as an idea. What if I could travel around the Americas while knowing people, while knowing horse culture, horse people, and then horses just showed me the way.
0: How do you prepare for something like this?
3: Physically, you need to be in shape. I'm not a professional athlete, but I've always been very active. You need to be, to know about horses, of course, because they're not just a mean of transportation. They're companions. They have a mind of their own. They have health issues. And, the gear, it's something very different from a backpack or any other kind of packs and gear. And then, you need to be ready to live a cultural shock, and, it helps to speak Spanish.
0: That helps too, yeah. Tell me about your horses. What do you love about horses? You grew up, as you said, on a farm.
3: Yeah. So they've always been by my side. Well, I grew up with horses, dogs, cats, everything. So I always say to everybody that I was sitting on a horse before learning to walk. So it's just part of me and their presence, their energy, the way we share life with them as a human being is something very meaningful for me. So choosing to travel with them, choosing to live my life, and I take care of them, but they take care of me. So it's always a codependence, a relationship between me and them. It's not like a vehicle, a bicycle, or it's not mechanical. They're sentient. They're a conscious being. They take decisions, and they have bad days and good days. They feel hunger and pain. It's a relationship in itself.
0: Who is out on the road with you? How many horses do you have?
3: At the moment, I'm traveling with 4 horses. I started with 2 in Ushuaia, in Puebla, where I started the trip last year. And then I went buying a third one so I could do a rotation, because there's always one having to carry the saddle, mm-hmm. my saddle, and then another one carrying the gear. And then I got a third one right now. So there's always one that got nothing on his back. And then there's a fourth horse at the moment, because I was accompanied in the last few months by my mom. So she had her own horse.
0: You said they have good days and bad days. How do you predict what you're going to be able to do? As you said, it's not like riding a bicycle where you just get on the bike and away you go. The horse has to decide in some ways that it wants to do this as well. And so what has that been like?
3: Well, every day is different. Of course, we do more or less 20 to 25 kilometers a day, but sometimes it's a week of 10 kilometers a day. Sometimes it's a couple of days of 30. You can really plan, okay, we ride 4 days and then we stop for 2 days or something like that. You just go with the flow. You go with how the horses are. If you feel like, yeah, they have had a bad night, you can feel it. And you can know it if they're if they didn't have enough food or good water. You will have to do less kilometers, because they're athletes as well. They need to have good food in their belly, and because they work all day. After the night, you just go on packing the gear, and the moment we get on the saddle, the mission is just finding food, water, and a good camp spot for the next night.
0: Describe the route that you are on.
3: Well, landscape and climate-wise, in Patagonia, we were in a subarctical desert, so it was cold and flat and and very dry. Not a lot of feed for the horses, not a lot of water. In the last month, we were in a province that's called La Pampa. A lot more feed, but there's no natural running water anywhere. They got no rivers, they got no creek, and then the lake, they're salty. So it was another challenge. We need really, every time we wanted water, it had to be rainwater or ask people to give water for the horses. And we did a part in the mountains in the Andes a couple of months ago. So cold, but a lot of feed and water. So there's always, we always measure, the landscapes, of course, as a human being, we appreciate the landscapes and the experience, but it's always in terms of if a place is good or bad, it's in terms of feed and water for the horses.
0: And you were saying you're going about 4 kilometers an hour, and this is at its heart a kind of slow travel. So what are you seeing on horseback that you wouldn't see if you were zipping along in a car or in a train or in an airplane?
3: Well, you see pretty much everything, Matt. You see every rock, every animal, every trees, plants, people. There's always something to see. Yes, you want to finish your day and have, I don't know, do your 20 kilometers, or you have a place in mind that you saw on a map. But it's always having the time to just stop and listen, stop and watch, stop and meet animals, meet people. So it's just that rhythm. You just get into it, and it's very mindful, and it's very in the present, and yeah, you take the time to absorb.
0: I was going to say, it sounds really meditative. Like you're right there in that moment, kind of going through that space.
3: Exactly. It is.
0: You've said that the silences are amazing. What does it sound like? Because you're the only person. You mentioned your mom is along, and I'll ask you about that in a moment, but you're the only person that's out there. So what does it sound like?
3: There's always animals and wind and everything, but it feels like, so when you're in the middle of nowhere and you just see the sunrise, it happened to me a couple of times, you feel like the sun is rising and you're the only person in the world that is rising for. You're the only person in the world that is seeing it at the moment as it is and appreciating it. And you know that people all over the world are just going on with their day or their night. But at that moment, you just feel like that moment, that place, that second is just, you're there and you're existing with the sun, with your horses, with nature. It's very grounding.
0: Do you feel safe in doing this? I ask you just because you're out there by yourself. And to your point, you could be in the middle of nowhere. And we hope you're safe and we want you to be safe, but as you, the world is a, can be a dangerous place too.
3: When I'm in the middle of nowhere is the place where I feel the safest. It's always when I'm getting close to towns, cities, but it's not about not being feeling safe. It's just being cautious. Mm. In Argentina, I've rarely not felt safe. People are very inspired by what I'm doing and respectful. Always to a certain point, like I'm a woman, I'm traveling alone. Yeah. I need to be conscious and cautious, but mostly I felt safe. And more than anything, I don't feel fear that much. The worriest moments are when my horses are not feeling good or if they're sick or everything. So the moment I feel scared is, or not safe is when they're not well in good health and they're not safe.
0: How do you think about that? Because it's not as though it's just you walking this 26,000 kilometer long trail. You have these animals that you are responsible for as well. So how do you think about that responsibility?
3: It's one I never had before. I don't have kids. I don't have a house. I was always been by myself, traveling, working, studying, while going on with my life. Well, all my life I had animals, dogs, cats, horses. It's different when we're in the middle of nowhere. Every actions you do, everything you do, when you tie your horse for the night, when you give them water, when you take a decision about if you stop there to give them a little bit of feed before keeping going, every decision is weighted because, well, horses, they're recognized as a sensitive animal to changes and to lack of feed and water. So it's very, very important. Their needs are very important. So it's a big responsibility.
0: I've been following you on social media, on Instagram, and you post about some of the people that you encounter. Tell me about that and how people react when they see you and the horses walking down the road or walking into town.
3: It calls attention. It calls interest and curiosity because people... So I'm a tall, blonde girl on a horse. So I'm a girl. I'm a woman. I'm riding my horses. That's not that common here. I'm on the side of the road with my horse packed. So they see that I got all my life with me. Yeah, they guess that I'm traveling a long way. So mostly they just stop and they ask about if we're all right. What are we doing there? Most of them say, what a crazy trip what you're doing. It's always a very good energy they bring to the table. They are always open and asking if we need anything. And if their place is closed, they're offering us a place for the night, feed for the horses, water, food for us. And it's just very welcoming. People are very, very welcoming.
0: Who have you met that stands out to you? Is there one person on this ride so far that you have met that speaks to that?
3: Having traveled for a year, it's hard to just pinpoint one person. But a couple months ago, we come into a town, a very big town with lots of cars. And it's always harder for me and the horses to get into these towns because there's not much space for them. And if we camp on the side of the road, a lot of people are seeing us. And that's where, as we were talking earlier, I don't feel as safe because people can see the horses at night and they just tied the horses there. So they could just come and take them if they wanted. So we come into this big town and I didn't have signal service for 10 days prior to that. So I couldn't ask nobody in my contacts if they knew of a place. So it's 4 p.m. And then we're in the middle of that town and it's just, we don't know where we're going to spend the night. And it's stressful because we can't just camp on the side of the road, right? So I get one friend that is at the other end of the country and I just tell him, well, about our situation. And he just found me contact, a friend, someone not even a friend, that has a place. And she called me then and she's just like, you can come and we can, you can spend some time with us. No problem about that. But then it's a big, like it's 30 kilometers more. It's 4 p.m. So we can't make it. And she just said, well, I got a trailer. I can trailer you from from where you are to my place.
4: Oh, wow.
3: And then when you're ready to go back on your trip, I can trail you back to the exact point where you where you're at the moment.
0: And you'd never met this person before.
3: Never. And they welcomed us in their house for 10 days. So us, my mom and I, in their house for 10 days, and the horses were there. And we just, the only thing we had to do is buy some feed for the horses, buy some hay. Things like that happens all the time. People you don't know just open their houses to you, their homes and their family. And it's just so, so generous. And so people are share a lot here and they're very welcoming. And I feel like there's people like that everywhere, but it's just the concentration of people that that are like that here is just it amazes me. And it's about the situation I'm in as well, I know, but people are just, they don't think it twice, they just help us.
0: What was it like having your mom with you out on the road?
3: You say in English, like it's a core memory. Mm-hmm. It's just, we created something there. So I'm 30 years old. I've lived all my life very close to my mom. Sometimes not that close, but I came in and go. But I always had my horses at their place. So we'd always been in contact. But my mom, before having kids, and she had four, she had planned a life for herself that was very much similar to the one I'm living right now for myself. But then she had kids and, well, she always felt that she didn't go through her dreams of doing what I'm doing, traveling on horseback and meeting people and learning about worlds and culture and society. So I know that what we did together in the last 4 months was doing something she had dreamed about for the last, I don't know, 30 something years and more. So it's very meaningful. I'm proud to be the person that made that possible for her. And I'm very proud of my mom. She's 53 years old and she came camping and and washing her clothes in the river and just horseback riding. Well, she's works with horses. It's her job, and it's her daily life, but being on horseback 5 to 6 hours a day and more, and just going with that flow of never knowing where to go, never knowing where we are going to camp, and just going, I don't know, problem solving while the day is going. It's just, she did very well, and I'm proud of her, and I'm proud of us too. We've been able to do that 4 months without major problems. So I feel like it proved ourselves a lot of things in the relationship and about the horses. And she had a lot of preoccupation about going on that trip with me, but it was just, nothing's perfect, but if something would have been perfect, that would have been it.
0: Hmm. How do you think you're different having been out on the road for a year or so?
3: Different from everybody else, I'm not, but different from myself, like the person I was last year. I speak a lot more for myself and my horses. Like I've always been someone that doesn't want to bother people, doesn't want to ask for a thing, is very independent, but because I'm not scared, but I don't want to ask for help. I've always learned that you should be able to solve your own problems, and that you chose to be in a situation where you are at the moment and you solve your own problems. So I've learned to be much more resourceful in situations that I would be, last year I would have, I don't know, panicked about. But at the same time, I've learned to ask for help. When I'm into problem solving, I see how my process is different than it was from last year. Mm. I'm much, much more confident in myself and my horses. I've always had that imposter syndrome. Someone could be better than me at that, so I would just, I don't know, step aside. But I've learned to take my place in the world and to be confident in my capacities.
0: That speaks to, you said something to the Globe and Mail about this, that you want to inspire women to get out there to fight fear and social expectations around extreme sports and adventure. You feel like you're doing that you're taking up that space and kind of doing the thing that you want to do.
3: I'm very self-conscious about saying that I want to inspire, because I don't want to feel that, I don't want to be pretentious about that, because I don't feel like I'm someone different from the person next door. I just made the decisions that are, got me where I am at the moment, but it's just, it's a step by step. So my first travel was with my family, and then I did one trip in Europe, in the cities of Europe, with my backpack. So I'm just, I had a process. It's not, it didn't came all like that by itself, but the what made me say that to the Glow and Mail is that I do feel the difference between being a man and a woman in these kind, like in adventure and extreme sport traveling. Adventure centered travels, because I traveled with a man last year, and I see the difference, and I want to point it out, and I want it to be known by everybody, by men and women and people from everywhere. But I want us to acknowledge it, but I want us as women to understand that we can, it is hard, it is challenging, but we can go over it. We can beat that. And even though society is not made, was not made for us, and these things, adventures and extreme sport weren't made, humanly made for us, we need to take that space.
0: You feel good about the road ahead of you?
3: I do.
0: Yeah.
3: I feel like I'm building the life I always dreamed about.
0: I hope we have the chance to talk again as this continues. There's a guy called Paul Salopek who is, he's walking around the world, and every so often we check in with him to see how he's doing. I hope we have the chance to check in with you as this trip continues.
3: That would be amazing. I feel like, it's just beginning. So, we mostly hear about trips when they're done, but I feel like this is a process, and it would be nice to see how it goes.
0: We'll be in touch. Stay safe. Have fun. You're doing something that I think a lot of people would dream of in terms of being out there in the world and being present in that moment. And I'm glad to talk to you as this trip gets underway. Olivia, thank you very much.
3: Thank you, Matt, for receiving me and will permit me to talk about my dream and to maybe inspire someone to take a step towards their own.
0: Thanks again. Quebec's Olivia Caz is traveling on horseback along the length of the Americas from the tip of Argentina all the way up to Alaska. That's all the time we have for The Current Review. My name is Matt Galloway. Thanks for listening.

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0: What makes Quebec dance and sing? 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And savor some classics from the past. Singer-songwriter Florence Kay is your guide on C'est Formidable. After the news.
4: From CBC News, The World This Hour, I'm Neil Herland. U.S. President Donald Trump is meeting right now with Chinese President Xi Jinping. The leaders of the world's two biggest superpowers are trying to improve relations on the trade front and politically. Emily Hsu reports from Hong Kong.
5: The moment U.S. President Donald Trump shakes hands with Chinese leader Xi Jinping at Beijing's Great Hall of the People. The talks are expected to cover a wide range of topics, including thorny issues like the conflict in the Middle East and the impact it's having on the global economy.
6: Economies are melting
5: down. U.S. Secretary of State Marco Rubio.
6: We've made clear to them, you know, that any support for Iran would obviously be detrimental for our relationship.
5: China is Iran's most important ally and buys up nearly all of its crude oil. President Trump is accompanied by a list of top American CEOs, hoping to iron out long-standing business issues. Analysts say it's unlikely there will be any major breakthrough, but landing some trade or economic wins could help lift Trump's approval ratings at home. Any signs of stability in what's become a fraught relationship might offer countries under pressure from the crisis in the Middle East some relief. Emily Hsu for CBC News, Hong Kong.
4: The Alberta government says it will appeal a judge's decision to strike down a petition that calls for a vote on separation from Canada. Earlier this month, a group met the number of signatures required to put the question to a referendum. But an Alberta judge has now ruled the provincial government had a duty to consult with First Nations over the potential violation of treaty rights. The decision says that must be done before a petition is issued. Alberta Premier Danielle Smith says she disagrees.
7: We'll be meeting with our caucus and cabinet to further review the decision and decide next steps. But as I say, since we believe that this one is incorrect in law and anti-democratic, we will be appealing it.
4: Smith says her government accepts the ruling in the immediate term, but believes the law must be further examined. A BC Supreme Court judge has found a former Mountie not guilty of foreign interference. William Miker was accused of working for Chinese authorities, trying to coerce a Vancouver-based businessman to return to China. As Georgie Smythe reports, Miker says he looks forward to returning to Hong Kong to be with his family.
8: They've been 3 years without their father, time I'll never get back.
9: William Miker, a free man outside BC Supreme Court, after being acquitted of allegations he was working at the behest of the Chinese government to prepare a plan to target a Chinese national living in BC.
8: To be clear, I've never had a working relationship with the Chinese government in this regard.
9: Justice Devlin said in her judgment the Crown's evidence, which relied heavily on two emails Miker sent to a colleague in 2017 about a man living in BC wanted in China on financial crimes, failed to prove beyond reasonable doubt Miker was preparing to commit an offence. The fact that the Crown failed to demonstrate that intention is what Miker's defence lawyer Ian Donaldson says helped them win.
10: The intention is a critical part of criminal law.
9: Miker's wife told media his passport has been returned and he's now free to leave Canada. Georgie Smythe, CBC News, Vancouver.
4: Ontario is asking seven more people to self-isolate due to the risk of hantavirus. The province's health ministry says the people are considered low-risk contacts who likely came in touch with three high-risk individuals who are also isolating. In BC and Alberta, another six people are isolating. Health officials say no Canadians are showing symptoms of the virus right now, and the risk to the public remains low. The U.S. Senate has confirmed President Donald Trump's pick to take over the U.S. Federal Reserve. Kevin Warsh will replace Jerome Powell at the American Central Bank. Trump tried to push Powell to lower interest rates faster over the last year. Powell's term as chair is set to end on Friday, and he plans to stay on the Fed board as the U.S. Justice Department investigates the cost of renovating the bank headquarters during his tenure. And that's the CBC News.
11: Good evening, I'm Stephanie Cram with a look at your weather forecast. In Edmonton tonight, mainly cloudy, 30% chance of showers, winds gusting up to 50 kilometers an hour, periods of rain beginning overnight with winds up to 80 kilometers an hour, a low of 11. Tomorrow, periods of rain ending near noon, then cloudy with a 30% chance of showers, winds up to 80 kilometers an hour and a high of 14. In Fort McMurray tonight, 30% chance of showers, periods of rain beginning near midnight, a low of 9. Tomorrow, periods of rain, winds up to 40 kilometers an hour, plus 5 in the afternoon.
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13: Salut et bienvenue à C'est formidable. Je m'appelle Florence K et je suis très heureuse d'être en votre compagnie pour la prochaine heure. 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Plus, I'm excited to share the first single from a couple of upcoming new albums, just like this one. Here is Ellie Rose with Toute ma vie or All My Life.

That was Toute Ma Vie, or All My Life, by Élie Rose. It's the first single from her brand new album. She says she felt both emotional and incredibly proud when it was finally finished. And imagine, 2 full years of work for about a dozen songs. Yep, that's what it takes. This is C'est Formidable on CBC Music and CBC Radio. I'm Florence K. In French, the word rêve means dream. And it's also the name of the artist Rêve. She was born in Montreal as Brianna Donolo, and she's now based in Toronto. In this next track, she plays with the idea that no matter how long you've been away, home still feels like home. And there's a nice double meaning too. The song is about Montreal and also about someone she loves who's still there. Here's Saturn Return by Rêve.

Salut, c'est Élie Rose et vous êtes à l'écoute de C'est formidable avec Florence K sur les ondes de CBC Musique.

That was Pour que tu restes, or For You to Stay, by Petit Homme. It's about how love is also connected to fear. Fear of rejection, of abandonment, of losing what you cherish the most. Vous êtes à l'écoute de C'est Formidable sur CBC Music et CBC Radio, avec moi, Florence K. Coming up, a sunny, laid-back track and the first single off an upcoming album. But first, Freud had this idea called sublimation, which basically is when you take raw impulses and turn them into something creative or productive. So instead of acting out, you channel it into something like music, art, or work. And sometimes, what we create starts from what we feel but don't say. That's exactly what Rosie Vallant did with this next song. She wrote it in a moment where she felt discouraged and melancholic, then turned all of that into a song. And even if you don't understand the words, you feel it. You connect. That's the power of music. Here's Confession, or Confession, by Rosie Vallant.

so much funk and jazz and electro in this track. That was Kawai Core from Super Plage with Suncat. You can really hear that sunny, laid-back groove, like a little trip somewhere warm mixed with that Montreal electro feel. And that's just the first taste of a new album coming from Super Plage. So yeah, definitely one to keep an eye on. This is C'est Formidable on CBC Music and CBC Radio. I'm Florence Kahn. Coming up, Merci, Gracias, or Thank You, a song by Classe Moyenne full of appreciation. But right now, let me tell you about an up-and-coming artist from Montreal. Catherine Sans Regret participated in a music reality TV show called Star Academy and made a big impression. The public loved her right away, and her first tour sold out really quickly. She says she wrote this next song in a moment where everything in her life felt very mapped out. She was finishing school and was headed for a traditional path, but she says that inside, she felt this strong need to break away from what was planned. She asked herself if she was truly living the life she was in. Here is Catherine Sans Regret with M'enfuir d'ici, or To Escape From Here.

What a perfect feel-good summer track. That was Gracias, which is thank you in Spanish, by Classe Moyenne, featuring King Melrose and Benjamin. It's got that rootsy reggaeton vibe, super easygoing, that mix of French, Spanish, and English just adds to the whole sunny feel. This is C'est Formidable sur les ondes de CBC Music et CBC Radio. I'm Florence K. Coming up, a love letter to a special neighborhood in Quebec. But first, big, big, big news this spring. The return of Céline Dion to the stage in France. She has 16 shows in Paris this fall. And if you didn't get tickets, yeah, good luck now. But in the meantime, here's a really nice nod to Céline coming from Stéphanie Bédard. She just released a mini-album of covers called Ma Céline à moi, or My Very Own Céline. She says she wanted to reinterpret these songs in her own way and not necessarily to sound like Céline. Here's her version of Je sais pas, or I don't know. This is Stéphanie Bédard.

0: That was Retour à Elland, or Going Back to Elland, by siblings Webster and Mariem. It's a love letter to the neighborhood where they grew up in Quebec City, Limoilou. It's a vibrant, multicultural spot full of character, with those iconic brick buildings and spiral staircases. It's also a place known for its cafes, restaurants, and bars. You know, it's one of those neighborhoods locals love and visitors quickly fall for too. This is C'est Formidable on CBC Music and CBC Radio. I'm Florence K. Coming up, a song inspired by leaving a war-torn country for a new life in Canada. But before that,
1: sunny. Yesterday my life was filled with rain.
0: Bobby Hebb's song Sunny is one of the most recorded tracks in the world. But what's striking is that, although it has a bright title, it was written during a really dark moment in his life. Bobby Hebb wrote a hopeful song after the tragic loss of his brother as a way to cope.
1: Sunny one so true, I love you.
0: He said he was looking for a brighter day, trying to hold on to light when everything felt so heavy. So it's not just a happy song, it's a conscious choice to turn toward the light. Here's the French version of Sunny by Franco-Ontarian singer Héloïse Yelle.

That was Reste encore un peu or Stay a little longer by Wassim and Gaël. It's a deeply personal song for Wassim. It tells the story of a couple forced apart by war, and it's inspired by his own family. Wassim's father fled Lebanon for Canada, hoping to one day bring his loved ones over. And he eventually did. This is C'est Formidable on CBC Music and CBC Radio. I'm Florence K. Coming up, Montreal artist Zagata takes us on an adventure. But first, let's head to Paris. That's where you'll find Steve Ibrahim. One of his biggest inspirations is the idea that nothing lasts forever. He explains that as a kid, he had anxiety around death, and that feeling never really left. What scares him the most, he says, isn't death itself, but losing everything that makes life beautiful. Memories, the people, the moments. In his music, he focuses on those details. The taste of honey, the blue of the sky, time with friends. Because to him, those small things are what give life meaning. Here is Steve Ibrahim with La Nuit, or The Night.

Ici Sarah May, vous êtes à l'écoute de C'est formidable avec Florence K sur CBC Music et CBC Radio.

That was L'Aventure or The Adventure by MJE Cassette and Zagata. It's about that quiet breaking point when a relationship slowly drifts off course. The image Mon cœur est à l'aventure, or My heart is in an adventurous mode, comes from this urge to escape a life that's starting to feel a bit dull. This is C'est Formidable sur CBC Music et CBC Radio, avec moi, Florence K. There's a beautiful saying that when you light a torch for someone else, it also lights your own path. And that's the idea behind Marie-Céleste's new song called La Lumière, or The Light. It's an anthem to the people around us, the bonds we build, and how we grow through

0: If Comedy 101 had an official curriculum, this would be on the first exam.
1: Ladies and gentlemen, this gentleman here is one of the phenomena of the world. He looks no older than Mr. Sean, and yet he is 2,000 years old. Is that true, sir?
2: Yes. You want to see my driver's license?
1: No, no. We have it authenticated. The Mayo Clinic has checked you out and said that you are 2,000. Sir, what has kept you alive for 2,000 years?
2: When I'll go in an airplane, if I'll go in an airplane, I'll never sit in the first two seats or the last two seats from an airplane.
1: You mean not sitting in the first two or the
2: first
1: last two seats?
2: Two and the last two
1: has kept you alive? I don't understand that. Why? Has that
2: because
1: kept you
2: if the plane, unfortunately, should take a flop out from the sky, you're going to go down with it and break your foot. Right?
1: Yes. But if the plane, as you say, flops out of the sky, everybody in all the seats will break their feet. I mean, at least.
2: Yeah, let me amend that. Any seat is no good.
1: In other words, you're afraid to fly in an airplane.
2: On the nosy.
1: I see, but why?
2: Because if the good Lord meant men to fly, he would have given them tickets, right?
0: Carl Reiner and Mel Brooks on the Colgate Comedy Hour in 1967, performing one of their many beloved sketches about the 2,000-year-old man. And Mr. Brooks is not quite 2,000, but he's getting closer. He'll hit the one-century mark next month, and you produce a lot of paperwork in 100 years, especially if you're as prolific as he is. He's, of course, the legendary director of dozens of groundbreaking comedies, including Blazing Saddles, The Producers, and Spaceballs, to name just a few. And now Mel Brooks is donating his career-spanning archive, 5,000 photos and 15,000 documents to the National Comedy Center in Jamestown, New York. Journey Gunderson is the executive director of the National Comedy Center. We reached her in Jamestown, New York.
3: Journey, I mean, obviously you've made other acquisitions, but where does this one fit for you in terms of significance?
4: He might be the greatest living legend in comedy, and I don't think it gets bigger than Mel Brooks and his more than 80 years of comedy he has given us over the course of his life.
3: And you've been speaking with him and his family about this for some time now, right? How did you get him on board?
4: For years, even going back before we opened the National Comedy Center and its museum in 2018, we were having conversations with people in the industry about setting forth to establish a national archive for this art form because one had never existed. And so then over the years, Mel would offer his commentary when we were doing exhibit materials on the likes of Johnny Carson or Carl Reiner. And when we were working with Carl Reiner's family on the acquisition of his archives, those are, of course, really intertwined. So much of Carl's archive includes Mel's work in the writer's room with Sid Caesar and Your Show of Shows. And so it has Polaroids of a young Mel Brooks at his first kind of major writing gig. So this conversation goes back many years.
3: And he's spoken about, Mel Brooks has, about his friendship with Carl Reiner and the fact that Carl Reiner's archives are with you as well was significant to him. What does it mean to you to have those two friends and legends together there?
4: The contributions of Mel Brooks and Carl Reiner make up the majority of the comedy consciousness of American culture and beyond, and that their legacies will live on together and their archives will be together.

0: Yesterday on the show, we heard a commencement speech by Anil Kochhar, in which he made the day, month, and maybe year of graduates of North Carolina State University's Wilson College of Textiles. In his speech, he told the grads he would pay off any student loans that they'd incurred during senior year. As you can imagine, that was very popular among the students because it made them feel a greater sense of security for the future. But real estate executive Gloria Caulfield's commencement speech at the University of Central Florida was not as well received because it pretty much did the opposite. In fact, Ms. Caulfield gave future commencement speakers a really good idea of what not to talk about.
1: Change is exciting, very exciting, and let's face it, change can be daunting. The rise of artificial intelligence is the next industrial revolution. Only a few years ago, AI was not a factor in our lives. We've got a bipolar topic here, I see. Okay.
0: Real estate executive Gloria Caulfield getting booed and cheered, ironically, by the 2026 graduating class of the University of Central Florida after describing artificial intelligence as the next industrial revolution. We're now at the end of As It Happens, the Midnight Edition. Coming up next on CBC Radio 1, the news.
2: As It Happens, the Midnight Edition will be back again for you tomorrow. I'm Neil Kirksall. Thanks for listening.
0: And I'm Chris Howden. Good night.

0: This is The World. I'm Carolyn Beeler. In South Africa, it is called the stranding season when baby loggerhead and leatherback turtles breed on the country's east coast from February to July and then take off on a long paddle to the west around Cape Town to the Atlantic Ocean. The odds are terrible. It's estimated that only around 1 in 1,000 sea turtles will survive and make it to adulthood. Worldwide, there are only 7 species of sea turtles. 5 can be found in South Africa, and they are all endangered. The aquarium in Cape Town is actively trying to change their fate. From Cape Town, Alna Schutz dives in.
1: It's feeding time at the Two Oceans Aquarium, and the floor is packed with school kids trying to contain their excitement.
2: And has anyone seen our sea turtles? How many have you seen?
1: It's fun to look at the 2 big adult turtles that are temporarily in the exhibit during their rehabilitation time at the aquarium. But Conservation Officer Tamsin Lewis also explains that when babies hatch in the east of the country and swim along the coastline, many ingest plastic or get sick.
2: And for those who are capable of recognizing that something is wrong, they strand on the beach, and that is where passerbys will see them and they will be brought to the Turtle Conservation Center upstairs of the aquarium.

0: That was The World from PRX. The program was recorded earlier in the day.
1: This is Asian View from NHK World Japan. I'm Keiko Kitagawa. Indian Prime Minister Narendra Modi is calling on citizens to save fuel as global energy prices surge. Modi says it would serve the national interest if work-from-home arrangements adopted during the COVID-19 pandemic were reintroduced. He urges people to use public transportation more often, reduce overseas travel, and buy fewer imported goods. The International Criminal Court has unsealed an arrest warrant for a close ally of former Philippine President Rodrigo Duterte. An ICC spokesperson says Senator Ronald De La Rosa is accused of being involved in at least 32 murders from July 2016 to April 2018.
2: Mr. De La Rosa is allegedly criminally responsible as an indirect co-perpetrator for the crime against humanity of murder.
1: De La Rosa served as National Police Chief under the Duterte administration. He is believed to have helped enforce the former president's war on drugs, which claimed thousands of lives. Japanese Prime Minister Takaichi Sanae and U.S. Treasury Secretary Scott Bessent have held wide-ranging talks in Tokyo. They discussed bilateral relations, President Donald Trump's visit to China, critical minerals, and Japanese investment in the U.S. when they met on Tuesday. Bessent also met his Japanese counterpart Katayama Satsuki. He and Katayama said they will maintain close coordination on foreign exchange policy. This comes after Japanese authorities intervened in the currency market late last month to halt the yen's slide against the dollar amid the Iran conflict. We are broadcasting from NHK in Tokyo.
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7: From CBC News, The World This Hour, I'm Neil Herland. We begin in China. A military fanfare greets U.S. President Donald Trump as he arrives at the Great Hall of the People in Beijing today. Chinese President Xi Jinping shakes Trump's hand for 15 seconds, welcoming him on a state visit. President Xi delivered opening remarks, urging the United States to take a pragmatic approach at this summit.
8: Can we, in the interests of the well-being of our two peoples and the future of humanity, build a brighter future together for our bilateral relations? These are the questions vital to history, to the world, and to the people. They are the questions of our times that you and I need to answer.
7: Trump is trying to secure more trade between the U.S. and China, and he used flattery in his appeal to the Chinese leader.
9: We're going to have a fantastic future together. Such respect for China, the job you've done. You're a great leader. I say it to everybody. You're a great leader. Sometimes people don't like me saying it, but I say it anyway because it's true. I only say the truth.
7: The two leaders are also expected to discuss some difficult topics, including the war between the U.S. and Iran and China's desire to rule over Taiwan. Prime Minister Mark Carney will deliver his vision today to transform Canada's electricity sector with the ambitious goal of doubling the nation's grid. The government is expected to announce it's reviewing and amending the Trudeau government's controversial clean electricity regulations. Buying Canadian is still important to many shoppers. Even so, the grocery chain Sobeys is pulling back, ending its promotion of Canadian products in a number of stores, as Sobeys faces accusations of mislabeling some products. Sophia Harris has reaction.
10: Looks like the maple leaf symbol is gone from the coffee.
11: Something is missing from Sobeys grocery stores. CBC visited 9 Sobeys and Sobeys-owned Safeways across the country. We discovered those ubiquitous maple leaf symbols promoting Canadian goods on store shelves have disappeared. Sobeys didn't respond to a request for comment, but the grocer's parent company, Empire, told the Canadian press back in March it was removing some Canadian signage because shoppers are capable of figuring out where their food comes from. But CBC News has learned the Canadian Food Inspection Agency has received multiple complaints that Sobeys mislabeled food as Canadian, and that in March, the agency was investigating the grocer's head office. Consumer advocate Jay Jackson suggests the investigation may have motivated the grocer to ditch the maple leaf symbol.
12: I assume it's them talking to their lawyers and liability.
11: Sophia Harris, CBC News, Toronto.
7: Canada is planning to send a team of election observers to Armenia for next month's parliamentary vote. The race is highlighting Russia's influence in the region. Rafi Bujikanian explains.
13: Armenians are gearing up for a campaign where splitting from their country's traditional ally, Russia, and a fraught peace process with neighboring Azerbaijan after decades of war are taking center stage. But there are questions about whose voices are being heard.
14: We found a disturbing tendency.
13: Kenneth Roth is the former head of Human Rights Watch. He was part of a fact-finding mission to Yerevan with an NGO called the International Observatory for Democracy in Armenia. It found the government is prosecuting opponents, including opposition politicians and the clergy. Incumbent Nikol Pashinyan's lead opposition, a Russian-Armenian tycoon named Samvel Garabedian, is under house arrest. Another debate seizing the country, how much to push Azerbaijan on its political prisoners and the right of return for refugees who fled the once Armenian-populated enclave of Nagorno-Karabakh. Rafi Bujikanian, CBC News, Ottawa.
7: And that is your World This Hour. For CBC News, I'm Neil Herland.
0: I'm Saroja Coelho, and you're listening to CBC Radio 1. 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
15: Listen, after an 8-season run, Outlander is coming to an end. Outlander is a show about a World War II nurse who finds herself in 18th century Scotland. It's also about a lot of other things. Outlander has been on the air for 12 years. It has one of the most dedicated fandoms. I'm Alameen Abdul Mahmoud, and this is Commotion. Today on the show, Outlander's longevity and why it never quite found mainstream success. Catherine Van Arendock is here. Kaylee Donaldson is here. Hello to both of you, friends.
16: Hello.
15: Hello. I'm tempted to start this by singing you that Outlander theme song, but maybe I'm not going to do that. Catherine, I'll start with you, pal. I know. I'm sorry. We'll get to that in a moment. Outlander is a show that's trying to do a lot. Like, it's really difficult to explain it to someone who's never seen Outlander. It's a period drama. It is a romance. It's got more violence than Game of Thrones sometimes. Give us the lay of the land, Catherine. What is the show about?
16: All right. Initial premise of Outlander is that there is a nurse after World War II. Her name is Claire. She has just gotten married. She is in Scotland with her husband. They are all romancy together. She loves him, but she happens to get sucked back in time to the Highlander era of Scotland through a stone circle, as one does.
15: And
16: falls in love with a very young, very hot Highlander named Jamie. And they are, of course, soulmates across time and space. And it has already in that, it's like, is it a time travel thing? Is it a romance thing? And then the show adds to that There's a lot of violence. There's a lot of sort of political intrigue where it's like, you know, who's going to take over the Highland clans? And there's a lot of like Culloden, the Battle of Culloden is looming. And eventually, by the end where we are now in the last season, they have been traveling back and forth through time a great deal. They're not even in Scotland anymore. They've been to the Caribbean. They've been to the United, they've been to Paris. They've been to the United States. And like, everyone's bopping around throughout the timelines, and so much has happened that it is difficult to even trying to catch people up on this show is insane, basically.
15: Well, it's also difficult to also continue to describe it as just a romance, right? I mean, like the idea of like after having gone through 8 seasons of this, although I can imagine somebody listening to this and going, that lived for 8 seasons. That's really difficult to sort of imagine the lifetime that this has had. It wraps up its final season this coming Friday. And I just want to play the trailer to get a feel for the season.
17: We will keep you safe. Always. Touch those stones. It wasn't a choice. And I don't know if it was fate or destiny. But what I do know is that I am meant to be here.
15: So look, Outlander is based on books. It's based on books by an American author. Her name is Diana Gabaldon. Since the show came out, Kaylee, it's amassed this pretty large but pretty niche audience. Do you want to talk about the fan base that Outlander's kind of managed to pull?
18: Yeah, I mean, the first book was published in 1991. So there's a part of this fandom that has been with this thing for over 30 years. I mean, the books are a year younger than I am. These people have stuck with it loyally. With the television show, I remember when it premiered and there was a lot of migration from fandoms like Twilight and 50 Shades of Grey. It was largely women, often older women, who didn't necessarily have a lot of pop culture that was pandering to them. And here we had this really big budget, very earnest genre mash show taking itself totally seriously that was taking its romance completely seriously. And people have really clung to that. It hasn't necessarily taken off in the way that a lot of the other kind of kings of peak TV of that time has. But the fact that we've had it on the air for 12 years is something of a miracle in and of itself, that given that things get cancelled, you know, 4 episodes in now.
15: Yeah, I think like this idea of sort of this niche fandom that's managed to sort of propel the show to continue to be on the air for 12 years, that's the thing that interests me, because like I know Outlander fans, and yet at the same time, I don't know a lot of conversation about Outlander. Like it's sort of, you know, there's a disconnect to me, Catherine, about the ways that you meet certain people and go like, yeah, I'm a fan of Outlander, but it just doesn't seem to command a lot of conversation. You wrote a big piece sort of about the legacy of the show, and you mentioned being at the fan pit of the final season's premiere at the Lincoln Center in New York City. Tell me about what that was like. What was the fan pit like in that environment?
16: Yeah, so this was a giant premiere event. They had set up props of the standing stones. They had all of the talent there coming through and doing photo shoots. There was a big carpet. This was then in Alice Tully Hall, which is a huge space. And even then, I saw a lot of outcry online because people had been trying desperately to get tickets and like lining up frantically and were furious that they had not been able to actually get in. And they had this space down below where the talent was going to kind of enter into this red carpet area, just packed with people all holding posters that they wanted to be signed. People who couldn't get into the fan pit were just lined up around outside screaming. They all started singing the theme song together. And I do think for most people who follow television, you would be like, oh yeah, Outlander, is that thing still on? And then you would walk past this and go, what is happening right now? But it has been like this the whole time. And I think it is siloed away from a lot of the conversations that we've had about TV for the last decade.
15: My analogy to this would be that last year I saw Bear McCreary on stage. He's a composer for TV theme songs, such as he did the Walking Dead theme song, for example. And he also did the Outlander theme song. And he played the Outlander theme song while he was on stage with a gigantic hurdy-gurdy. The gigantic crank, you know, instrument that he plays. And it was a little bit like if the stones had just launched into Satisfaction. You know, like in the room, the excitement that you got to that theme song, I was like, oh, these people are huge into Outlander. Yeah. They're just not talking about it. Catherine, What? How do you explain that gap? I mean, like this idea of like there's this allure of the show, obviously, but yet it has not managed to sort of break through to the conversation barrier, if you will.
16: I think there's a couple things. One of them is that conversations about romance have been siloed away from the rest of pop culture for all of the decades of romance's existence as a genre.
15: Yes.
16: And it seems like pop culture is perpetually attempting and then forgetting to learn that actually there are all of these women who are obsessed with this thing and who will spend untold amounts of money to follow romances that they care about. And pop culture goes like, oh, really? And then they're like, oh, I forgot about that again. So that's certainly part of it. The other thing that I think, though, is that Outlander specifically is a very complicated example of this phenomenon because it is a romance, but it is also this sort of attempt to be a prestige television series, much like Game of Thrones. It was compared to that in the beginning, but clearly wasn't actually very much like that. The piece that I wrote really argues that the whole show is stuck between those two worlds, this kind of prestige TV thing and this much more romance-driven thing. And because it can't really land either of those places, it feels like it's this strange hybrid that doesn't speak to any one thing in particular. And so it's very difficult to use it as like the fodder for a think piece where you're like, look, people are obsessed with this or they really care about that. Because every time you do, they're like, but what about all the rape? Because there's a lot of rape, you
15: know?
16: There's
15: a lot of, yeah. Yeah. Sorry, continue. You finish your point there.
16: No, I was going to say it makes it very difficult in romance spaces also to say like, this is an example of romance that people care about.
15: Yeah. Kelly, there's also the Scotland of it all. I mean, like this is a show that sort of leans heavily into the Scottish identity. It spends a lot of time portraying Scottish culture in the 18th century. Do you think that's been a factor in like the ways that it has not necessarily broken through the rest of TV shows? Like the same way that the rest of TV shows have?
18: I think that certainly adds to the niche quality of it. I mean, it's also part of a large tradition we have, partly in romance novels, but partly just in culture, the idea of the magical, mystical part of Scotland, typically the Highlands, where, you know, you have stories of, you know, the sexy Highlander in the clan. You have things like, you know, Whiskey Glory, I Know Where I'm Going, stories like Highlander the movie, you know, more jingoistic efforts like the film Braveheart. A lot of that is largely not designed for Scottish people. It is typically designed for Americans, if I'm being honest. And you see that in Scotland, like the Outlander tourism boom is really evident. There are tons of tours that you can do around huge parts of Scotland for that. And I understand the appeal, but I'm sort of fascinated as someone for whom it's obviously not designed for me. Anytime I hear someone freaking out over some hot Scottish guy, all I can see in my head is my dad. Just very uncomfortable. But I totally get the appeal, but I do think that is the thing, is all the things that make Outlander so fascinating, in the books as well, are these really specific details that can kind of be hard to entice someone in. It's really hard to be like, so these books are all 1,000 pages long and they're incredibly dense in history and detail, but also romance, but also science fiction.
15: Yeah.
18: And you have to be able to keep up with all of them, and you have to read all of them. You can't read them out of order. You have to do the work. You can't just jump in. I think that might actually be another reason it's kind of become niche.
15: I do want to meet those people. Like, I do want to meet the person who's like, hey, I know a lot about the Jacobite Revolution and it's because of the Outlander series. And also at the same time, I'm going to go on an Outlander-specific tour of Scotland. Like, though, if you're one of them, please get in touch with the show. I have so many questions. We've talked a little bit about, like, this idea of Outlander trying to be a prestige show, Catherine. Game of Thrones, it's obviously also based on a book series, became kind of that prestige but also incredibly popular show. And it's similar to Game of Thrones. You get to the final season, there's a bit of division in terms of people being like, hey, that's a deviation from where the books are headed. Are we seeing the same kind of thing happen here with the final season of Outlander, Catherine?
16: Yes, and it is very contentious on the Reddits.
15: These are
16: spaces where people are losing their minds, and I love them all. But yes, they are in a situation where, like Game of Thrones, the author of the book series is involved with the TV series, but the TV show has diverged from where the books are going. And she has said that although the season is based on her last book, she will be writing an additional one beyond this. Like, this will not be her ending to the book series.
15: Yeah.
16: And some interesting choices have been made about plots to do with what people coming back and people being alive that you didn't think were alive in the last season. And so I have a great deal of skepticism about how they are going to land that plane at the end of this show. But it has also then created a very, I mean, nothing makes fan conversation bigger and angrier and buzzier than people being like, I think this one's better versus I think I like this version better. And that is also fueling a lot of the interest in the last season.
15: I got maybe a couple of minutes left here before I go, but I just wanted to ask each of you if you could think about, I think like one of the themes of this conversation has been, even though Outlander has been overlooked culturally, that there's a gigantic fandom and they're incredibly dedicated. What's your biggest takeaway? What's Outlander's biggest contribution to the culture? I'll start with you, Catherine. What do you got?
16: I think Outlander's contribution is going to be actually in the shows that have started to come out later. Bridgerton and even something like Heated Rivalry feel like they exist in part because there is some scrap of evidence that there is an audience for like sweeping romance. Those shows are very different than this one, but like the fandoms that we see for those shows, the proof that they would exist is baked into something like Outlander.
15: I'm going to go out and venture and say that long after anyone remembers any plotline of Outlander, they will remember the theme song of the show. So Kaylee, before I give you the last word, I just want to play just very quickly a little taste of the Outlander theme song, because I can't imagine having this conversation without it. Let's just hear a little bit of the Skyboat song. Let's hear it. Kaylee, I'm sorry to do this to you right before giving you the last word, but I was like, oh, we can't leave this conversation without hearing the Outlander theme song just a little. Kaylee, what about you? What's going to be Outlander's legacy, do you think?
18: I did Celtic studies in university. I get it. For me, I think the most interesting thing is really seeing how this has impacted on the ground the Scottish cultural industry. The fact that we now have a much more robust film and TV sector than we used to have. We didn't used to have studios to even make this kind of things. And now we are the hub of shows like Outlander, its prequel. People film Marvel movies here, Indiana Jones, all of these things, and they're building this up for a really good long-term strategy in Scotland. I'm hoping that means that we will have more Scottish people being able to do a kind of thing like Outlander. You know, why don't we have a movie about Culloden, for example. So I think that's what's going to be really interesting from my end.
15: I love that idea that, like, because of Outlander, there's literal physical infrastructure that will outlive the show, and then something else can maybe come out of that infrastructure. I've really loved this conversation. I really appreciate you guys. Thank you so much for your time. Really appreciate it.
16: Bye, of course.
15: Yeah, talk to you guys soon.
18: Thanks very much.
15: Of course. Thanks again. Kaylee Donaldson is a freelance pop culture writer based in Dundee, Scotland, and Catherine Van Arendock is a critic at Vulture in New Jersey. That series finale of Outlander drops this Friday on the W Network and streams on Stack TV. I'm Alameen Abdul Mahmoud, and this is Commotion. And if you don't mind, I just want to take you to a slightly relaxing place for just a moment.

0: One imagines that maybe your shoulders dropped a little bit as you heard that. That is a theme song for the video game Stardew Valley. And if it sounds a little different from video game themes that you're used to, that's because it is a part of a growing genre of non-violent video games called cozy games. Nico Stratus is real cozy. She's here to talk about it. Nico, it's nice to see you, pal. How you doing?
1: I'm doing good. I'm nice and cozy. How are you?
0: I'm great. I'm excited to hear about cozy gaming because that is not the lifestyle that I am used to. Nico, what makes a game cozy?
1: I mean, you kind of hear it in the, if we're using Stardew Valley as our sort of road in on this conversation, you can hear it in that first, in the theme song, right? It's this more relaxed pace. It's a softer tone. It is this, you know, a lot of the cozy games are about like farming and fishing and crafting and like cleaning up your room and interior design and all this. And it's like, you know, when you see the influencer culture and everything around it, everything is very like, we're draped in pastels and things are made out of clouds. And it is this new approach to, you know, not just video games, but also like the culture and the people that sort of engage in it and the world around it is this calmer, softer thing. Even though, you know, sometimes you say, you know, it's nonviolent. There is still like you fight in Stardew Valley, but it's even within that, it still feels different because the approach to it is less intense.
0: I think the less intensity thing I'm familiar with, you know, but when we sort of group them together and look at cozy games, you see these think pieces on the internet that talk about this idea of cozy gaming as something that's changing the perception about gaming. When you see those think pieces, what comes to mind for you? What does that make you think of?
1: I mean, I've quote unquote lucky enough to have been alive for as long as video games have been around. You know, like the first video game I ever played was E.T. for the Atari 2600, which like tells you that I'm basically made of dust at this point. But like in the 90s, when like home consoles were becoming really big, you know, like when the Nintendo's picking up and everything starts to become this like marketed thing, the marketing is towards young boys, it's towards men, it is aggressive, it is loud, it is violent, it is all of these things. And that sort of the perception of that world pushes a lot of people out to the margins. And this idea of like cozy games, you know, like we could really trace this back to, you know, when The Sims first comes out in like the early 2000s, when stuff starts to change. And this idea of like, what if we started marketing video games towards the other large markets, which are, you know, women,

0: that you love about that game?
1: You know, one thing I really love about it, I mean, like, I love the vibe of it. I love the world. I love how calm it makes me feel. It does really, like, the game is about working. And I'm still like, oh, it's so nice to just have to wake up and work my little farm. I love the music. I have the soundtrack to that game on vinyl, and I play it in my home because it's all instrumental and it's really beautiful.
0: I've never heard a more Nico Stratus sentence in my life than that, by the way. Yeah. But yes, continue.
1: Yeah. Oh yeah, no, it's like a four disc thing. It's a whole to do. But like, you know, I just love the like, it really calms me down. It gives me structure, you know, like because I'm a freelance writer and I don't really have a quote unquote real job. My day is very unstructured. But in Stardew Valley, baby, I gotta feed those chickens, you know?
0: Well, I was gonna say that like you started talking about something really cozy and really relaxing, but also you immediately described it as work. And I actually think that's an important thing to draw out here. Like we're talking about games that revolve around farming, games like Stardew Valley, like Animal Crossing, Cosmic Coop, Farming Simulator, Coral Island. They've all, like, you're tending to crops. You are feeding the animals. You are sort of taking care of a world, maintaining a home to a sense. Talk to me about the irony of the idea of, like, hey, I'm going to play this relaxing game. I'm going to go to work in this game. Right? Because, like, those two don't live next to each other in my brain.
1: They really don't. And it is funny. And this is, so I wrote a thing in my newsletter just about this of like the sort of performance of labor within so much of these cozy games. And I do think it is really jarring of like my day is working, but it's not working the same way as like, look, I worked a labor job for close to two decades. I know how it feels to wake up, pick up some tools, work for 14 hours and come home. It feels really bad. But there's something in the performance of it. And also there's often a goal, right? Like when I'm building up my farm in Stardew Valley, it is not just for me. It's so I can sell food so that my community can thrive. I'm trying to build up the community center. I'm trying to fix things for people. There's a community aspect. And sometimes that community is very insular and drawn within the world, but it is still like you are working with a goal. And I think sometimes people kind of forget the goal of labor is often to benefit your community, is to build people up. It is to provide support. It is to provide, you know, financial aid. It is to do a lot of things. And, you know, so it is funny to be playing a video game to simulate labor, to take a break from working. And it is like, it is a thing I think we should be thinking more about is like, why do I think that performing labor in this way is fun? But often I don't, like a lot of people that do that don't want to do that in their real life. I think there's a hard line there.
0: We've had conversation on the show about the idea of like, you know, when we talked about Yesteryear, the novel, like there was this something about, you know, the popularity of that novel that also reflects how divided people are from farm work, right? Like it feels so distant. And there's a sense of where you get to consume it as entertainment in a sense. One of the things that you wrote in that piece is you said you kind of bristle against the idea of a cozy game. Why is that? What's your issue with that terminology?
1: Well, as I mentioned, you know, like, my background's not as a writer. I was a laborer. I followed my dad into trades when I got out of high school. I was a journeyman when I was 21. I worked in trades until I was in my 30s. Mm-hmm. And like, you know, so my experience of labor is very real because that's what I did to support myself and to work for a very long time. And it's not cozy. And so even like, I don't think that the performance of labor is cozy. I think it's work. Mm-hmm. And I think simulating it is fun, but I don't think that we should be in this place where we're calling labor cozy, especially for people that often don't really ever perform labor themselves or have views of people that perform labor. I always see people talking about like, you know, there's always threads that'll pop up on the internet of people complaining about, you know, men that are working on the road or in their building or whatever. And like, well, those guys don't want to be there either. But unfortunately, that's what they have to do in order so that when they get home, there's food on the table. Mm-hmm. And like, and so I think that calling it cozy kind of removes us a little bit from the labor of it all and doesn't consider it to be real. It's this comforting thing that's fun to pretend, but it's not really real in the real world. So that's sort of where I bristle against it. I'm like, it's not cozy. It's work. It's fun, but it's not cozy.
0: I just a side note that I look forward to the day that you also let yourself call yourself a writer. I think that'll be, I have it circled in my calendar at 2049.
1: That's book three.
0: I think it's going to take a little while before we get there, Nico, but okay. Yeah. I'll call you that until you call yourself that. Maybe the last question will be this. There's been a lot of content about homesteading. I feel like there's been more conversation about homesteading. I mentioned Yesteryear, that novel, but also just conversations about trad lives in general. There's a lot of cleaning vlogs where you can watch someone just like clean their home or their car. Those are incredibly popular. You've got a couple of new shows. You got like This Is a Gardening Show, which is a Zach Galifianakis show on Netflix. There's a Tom Green Farm, which is a Tom Green farming show. But why do you think that content is doing well right now? What's the appeal of that kind of content?
1: I think to a certain degree, people do feel disconnected from labor in some way or another. And I think there's a valid

0: real, like there's a real desire there to like understand it a little bit better and to know how it would feel in that world or whatever, or just to experience it in some way. A lot of people might never for various reasons. And you sort of get to, and you get to, I also think there's an element of just having some control in this world. Look, things are really hard right now, but in Stardew Valley, all I got to do is toss some turnips in a box. And the next morning I wake up with some cash in my pocket and I can build up not just my world, but the world around me. And I think that is like a real good escape for a lot of people. And so like, you know, like I think the fantasy of like, what if everything was okay enough that I could control the environment and I could keep going and I could look forward to what the next day comes. Like when I'm playing Stardew, I'm like, okay, I'm going to do one more day and then I'm going to do some work. And I do that one more day. I'm like, oh, I got one more in me, you know? And like, I don't often go to bed and thinking like tomorrow is going to be great in the real world. But in Stardew, man, every new day is a good new day, even though I know I got to wake up and get some work done.
1: I think the smile on your face says the whole story. I really appreciate your time, Nico. This has been wonderful. Thank you so much for being here.
0: Oh, thanks so much for having me.
1: I'll let you get back to your farm, you know? So thank you so much for doing this. Really appreciate it.
0: I got 10 of my chickens.
1: Of course you do. Nico Stratos is a writer and the author of the book, The Dad Rock That Made Me a Woman. You can find her piece on Cozy Games in her newsletter, Anxiety Shark. That is it for the show today. My name is El Amin Abdul Mahmoud. This show is called Commotion. We'll be back tomorrow. We're going to talk about the roast of Kevin Hart, which was a way longer event than anyone would have thought. I thought that roast was going to be, what, maybe an hour? It's three. There's too many people in it. Cat Williams is in it. Tom Brady's in it. We'll talk about that tomorrow. In the meantime, I hope you have a great day. Talk to you soon.
2: 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I'm Saroja Coelho. 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
3: 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This week, we're back with Personally, Short Sighted. If you missed last week's show, Short Sighted is a memoir series from Graham Isidore. He's a visually impaired writer and performer, and he made the show to try to convey what vision loss feels like by exploring how it sounds. The episodes are short, so we'll listen to two today. This is episode 3, How to Dance for People Who Don't See.
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0: Graham is dressed in a gray suit, jacket, and gray pants. He's a medium-built man with bleached blonde hair.
1: That's the described audio from a play I recently performed. The play was a storytelling show. Storytelling, if you're unfamiliar, is a lot like stand-up comedy. The major difference is that when a storyteller tells a joke and it falls flat, they just pretend they were being interesting. As a format, it plays to my strengths. I'm a comedian, but probably only in the public radio sense of the word. I've always been more, funny than, haha, funny. Luckily, independent theater audiences are so starved for real comedy, they treated the show like I was Letterman.
2: Still not actually the most boring play I saw last week.
1: Anyway, putting together the described audio for the show was a trip. Described audio provides information surrounding key visual elements in a play, movie, or TV show. Basically, it helps low vision and blind people know who's on stage and what they're doing. Typically, described audio needs to be over pretty quickly so it doesn't impede any dialogue, a kind of bare-bones, factual impression of what's going on. And it's useful for that. But the format doesn't actually do a lot for my particular condition. With my vision, I get shapes, colors, sizes. It's the details that get hard. For audio description, what I'd want is an actor's subtle lip quiver, the eyebrow raise that changes the dynamic of a relationship. Instead, for most shows, what I get is a real-time account of people entering and exiting doors. And that's not good or bad. It's just not what I need personally. Online, you can find all sorts of debates about described audio, different opinions on what's most useful, whether it's supposed to be a utility or an art form onto itself. During my play, we had one description hitting all the factual beats and a secondary description based solely on vibes.
0: A warm spotlight focuses on Grand Isidore as he sits back nonchalantly in his chair. Isidore is the type of person who never really knows where to put his hands when he's talking. Both his hair, bleached blonde, carefully disheveled, and clothing selection, secondhand Armani from the mid-90s, are meant to convey the contradictory ideas that he put a lot of effort into his appearance while simultaneously suggesting that he has never really cared about a single thing in his entire life. Isidore is the type of person you might consider handsome if you decided you already liked him for some reason. How many times in his life he's been told he looks like the actor Mark Ruffalo? Perhaps the most accurate description of Isidore is that he is someone who is a little too flattered by the idea of being compared to Mark Ruffalo.
1: As my vision loss has progressed, I'm not always sure I see the same things as other people. There are times I rely on friends or family members to let me know what's happening. And when you zoom out on that idea for a minute, it leads to all these big questions. How does something change based on the way it's described? Should the description feel more like math or poetry? If we don't have the same language, are we having the same experience? Others are kind of stupid. Do blind people enjoy physical comedy? Is a nutshot still funny if you can't actually see it? These questions would dance around in my head, but the idea I kept coming back to is how I'd have to reframe everything. Everything, if I could no longer consistently rely on my eyes. What would that feel like? And how would you describe it to another person?
3: I no longer took the world for granted in the sense that it was just there to be seen, but rather I approached the world and my blindness as something to be experienced and to be investigated and explored. And so that's really how I began to feel my blindness as that full-bodied experience.
1: This is Devin Healy. Devin wears a lot of hats. She's an assistant professor of disability studies at the University of Toronto. She's a blind author, actor, and playwright.
3: I mean, even picking up a glass is no longer picking up a glass anymore. It's a detailed relationship. It's my fingertips caressing it, coming to know it. Where is it in the room? Where did it come from? What's in it? How did I find it in my hand on this table? Who am I with?
1: I knew Devin's writing before we met. Her work was one of the first times I'd experienced another person exploring their sight loss creatively. A thing we both had in common was, like me, Devin had trouble finding the right words to describe her vision loss.
3: I started to pay attention a little bit more to not only how I was feeling about blindness, how blindness was making me feel, but also what blindness was teaching me. And it was teaching me that the language we use to narrate and explore and connect and come together is a deeply sighted language. And I was always expressing my blindness and exploring it through sight, which became really frustrating.
1: Putting together the stage show about my eyes, I used audio description to try to create the mood rather than one-to-one description of what people were actually seeing. Devin's recent work takes things a step further. Most of the time, accessibility is trying to recreate a visual experience for an audience that doesn't see. But what happens if blindness is built into the performance? If you were creating a show that doesn't put vision first, what does that look like? And is look like even the right way to describe it?
3: I just felt really unsatisfied. And so as a way to kind of disturb this understanding of blindness as a problem that needs to be solved, or questions of accessibility always being how will we make this accessible for you? A way to disturb that a little bit, I thought, hang on, how can I make blindness, the perceptions of blindness, the creativity of blindness, accessible to not only blind people, but sighted people as well? How can I make the presence of blindness that already exists within the world? How can we tap into that?
1: For Devin, the answer came from an unlikely place. She wanted to make a dance show for blind audiences. It's a bold proposition, especially since the whole point of dance is to, you know, watch the way people's bodies move. But the reason Devin wanted to make a dance show is because dance isn't something blind audiences normally get to engage with. Her latest project was Dark with Excessive Bright, a show from choreographer Robert Binet, where Devin contributed. It was recently performed in England as a joint project between the Royal Ballet and the National Ballet of Canada. For the show, Devin created what she describes as immersive descriptive audio. The starting point for that work is blindness isn't the opposite of sight. Blindness is a form of perception rather than the absence of it. It can bring something to the audience and the performers that they might otherwise overlook.
3: I would talk with Rob and ask him about his choreography, you know, what led you. So first starting with that narrative, what kind of brought you to wanting to tell this particular story, and we'd break down each part of his choreography, and he'd tell me a bit about how he was feeling within it, what led him to that. Then I would speak with some of the dancers and ask them, in your body, what does it feel like when you're doing this movement? What do you think about? What parts of your body are you engaging? Where's your breath? I was able to also speak with the lighting designers, the sound designers. I could experience for Dark with Excessive Bright. I was able to move through the stage before the dancers were there just to get a feel for the space. So all of this kind of intricate work that is presented to audiences as visual, blindness began to animate that in a different way.
1: Dark with Excessive Bright was staged as a promenade. As audience members walked through the space, an audio track played over the headphones. Approaching a dancer, a lyrical reading of their gesture was whispered to the listener. They were encouraged to sync their breath with the movement. Wandering toward a spotlight triggered a poetic description of the hue and temperature, the fade or level of the glow. Every aspect of the space was described to capture the feeling, tone, and tenor of the dance. A whole world sitting adjacent to the visuals of the piece, interacting with the push and pull of bodies in the space. For myself, for Devin, for a lot of people with sight loss, conversations about vision, trying to make people understand what it's like, get reduced to visual language and examples bombarded with sight. But putting on a blindfold and walking through a room is not the experience of blindness. Turning off the lights and trying to find your phone isn't the same as living with sight loss. It's not losing your glasses or walking in the fog. When we stop trying to think about sight loss in reference to how we see, it opens up all of these possibilities. Trying to talk about what is there instead of what's not. Chatting with Devin about the project, I kept wishing listeners had the chance to experience immersive descriptive audio. Again, the whole point of this podcast is we're trying to let people know what vision loss feels like by sharing how it sounds. So I got to thinking, if one of the goals for immersive descriptive audio is to share dance without actually seeing the dance, why not let you hear it? The following is an example from Devin's new show, Rainbow on Mars. It's a play that she's worked on with Toronto Theatre Company, Outside the March.
4: Magnet hands. Into angled spine. What are you doing? Twisting. Yearning for a heartbeat alone. Sticky feet thirst for the nourishment of connection. Inverted hurricane, draw near. Crawl back, arch eyes. Slowly elevate, careful. Infiltrate her field, they spread into disappearing.
5: 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That was episode 3 of Short Sighted from CBC's Personally. We've got time for one more, so here's episode 4. How to be a photographer when you can't see.
6: Always constantly comparing myself. Always constantly comparing myself to my sighted peers.
7: So is this one or two? Which one's better? One or two? Two? Okay.
1: When I was 26, I had preventative eye surgery. It was supposed to stop my vision loss from progressing. The surgery was something I had put off for years, in part because at the time, the procedure was still fairly new. If a doctor was going to poke something sharp directly into my eye, I wanted to make sure they knew exactly what they were doing. And in part because I couldn't actually afford it. The surgery cost $5,000. I was working as a freelance journalist to support my career in independent theater, which is sort of like saying I was supporting my career in artisanal glassblowing by moonlighting in decorative pottery. $5,000 could have been $1,000,000. My optometrist was unimpressed with my decision to delay the surgery. Don't you want to get better? What cost can you really put on good eyesight anyway? The second question seemed particularly egregious. We both knew the answer. The cost was $5,000. After much convincing and some financial help from my mom, I finally decided to take the plunge. The procedure itself is a blur. There was a flash of light, the humming sound of medical equipment, the lingering smell of burnt flesh. Afterward, in a painkiller haze, a nurse walks me through what happens next. In a few weeks, my vision should stabilize. After that, they'll run some tests. From there, the team would fit me for specialty contact lenses. And just like that, I'd be able to see like a normal person again. Some time passed. There were appointments, follow-ups, questions, more questions. Eventually, we realized something had gone wrong. My vision did not stabilize. The eyes never adjusted to how they were before the surgery. Because of a constantly changing prescription, the specialty contacts, which cost another $5,000 to fit, were a non-starter. My sight was worse than before the procedure, and slowly, it would continue to get worse from there. For a while, I felt a bit lost. I was worried about what the future might look like or not look like. I spent a lot of time in bed, desperately wanting to feel like I had any control over the situation, which is kind of how I started taking pictures. Photography isn't the most obvious coping mechanism for sight loss, but capturing photos gave me power over something visual, a better understanding of my own perspective. And after the surgery, that feeling was very important to me. Starting out, my procedure was understandably clumsy.
8: Okay, we're just gonna try to see where the light is right now.
1: I bought a cheap DSLR starter pack. I call up some friends. We try to find a cool outfit or location.
8: Walk like two steps towards me.
1: I bring my camera to a concert or event, and from there I take shots. Hundreds. Thousands. Figuring things out on the fly. The results were hit or miss. With my eyes, I had a general sense of what a picture might look like, but in the field specifics, things like colors, compositions, lighting, they were largely guesswork. Later, at home, I'd blow things up on my computer. Zooming in, I'd scroll through dozens of shots trying to find something usable. Then I'd spend hours meticulously editing the best work. Against the odds, with some practice and some luck, I got pretty good at it. People use my photos for headshots and dating profiles. They'd ask me to shoot weddings. A few of my pictures ended up in magazines and the newspaper. It's an odd thing to talk about why people like the photos. Feels a bit braggadocious, especially when you can't see any examples of what I'm referring to. But at their best, I think my favorite photos captured a certain kind of vibe. A former love interest said that I made all the men in my photos look more handsome than they were. And the women looked uglier than real life, but cooler than their actual personalities. She didn't mean it as a compliment, which is how I knew she was telling the truth. Anyway, taking pictures became a big part of how I saw myself, my only real hobby. Still, with a progressive eye condition, I was worried that I was on borrowed time. For most people, keratoconus eventually stabilizes on its own. But I was not most people. It was little things at first. I'd take a portrait and I couldn't tell if the foreground or the background was in focus. Subtle changes in facial expression, the type of thing that can make or break a photo, got harder to tell apart. Then there was the bigger stuff. I was struggling to see my photos on the camera screen. Same with the viewfinder. Even on the computer, the edits I'd make were harder to see. The tricks I'd picked up weren't working anymore. It shook my confidence. I stopped wanting to take pictures. In the last half year, I barely picked up my camera at all. A few months back, I started volunteering as a part of a group called Shared Bylines. The group places journalism students from marginalized backgrounds with mentors a bit further along in their career. I was paired with Samantha Hurley. Sam has albinism. She's been legally blind since birth. The team at Shared Bylines thought we'd be a good fit because neither of us see very well. During one of our first chats, Sam let me know that at school, what's really piqued her curiosity is photojournalism. From a young age, the camera helped her see the world.
9: My first time picking up a camera, I was about 12 and my friend had brought hers over. And I just did some videos to research before she came over because we were 12 and having a sleepover. And we were like, let's show each other our hobbies. And so I thought I'd do some research so I didn't, I wouldn't look stupid. I'd know how to sort of use her camera. And I came across like depth of field and bokeh and this idea that like the camera can focus on something up close and make the entire background blurry. And I remember like looking at someone next to me and asking, is that how the world looks to sighted people? Like, is that what y'all see? And they were like, yeah, kind of, yeah. And so when I picked up the camera and I remember I focused on a blade of grass and then everything else got blurry and it was like the clearest I'd ever seen like this blade of grass. Like I'd never seen that clearly because of my vision. And it was just a really like, I saw the world completely differently through that viewfinder.
1: The purpose of the mentorship was supposedly to help Sam navigate the ins and outs of the journalism industry, the particular challenges that can come up when you don't see like everyone else. But hearing her talk, I felt a bit embarrassed. Sam sees less than I do. She's making it work. So why did I feel so hesitant? I thought a lot about the answer. Then I decided to talk to Sam about it. The worry was that by talking to Sam openly and honestly about my situation, I'd be crushing the dreams of a hopeful young student. Welcome to the business. I'm having a difficult time. But the chat didn't go that way. Instead, I think we were both kind of grateful to admit that sometimes it can feel hard.
9: That sort of being self-conscious is so real, especially for us with photo when we're literally visually impaired photographers. Like, it's not just taking a photo for us. It's so much deeper because it's thinking about our visual world, and that's kind of like what rules our lives. So I feel like it's only natural, unfortunately, to like have those feelings sometimes. I'm always constantly comparing myself to like my sighted peers. And something that helped me, I think you or anyone listening to this that's in a similar space to us should do, is I did a How I See photo essay. And just for a couple days, I had my camera with me and I just thought about, made a big like a spreadsheet. I thought about, okay, how do I make photos to show what I see, how I see it, what I can see and what I can't see? And that brought me back to the very first time I picked up a camera and I had that magic with it, kind of changed my world a little bit.
8: Let's keep walking, actually.
1: I've been taking my camera around again, trying to follow through on Sam's advice. I try to catch the light sensitivity and halos, the ghost images and double vision.
8: Is this one for you?
1: There's nothing I love yet. But the process has me rethinking what makes a good photo. Or a photo I remember. I've been wondering what happens if I build the mistakes into the style, if the imperfections and limitations make it feel more like me. A future with heavy flash, fuzz, a bit of grit. That feels kind of new. But I don't know what happens next.
8: Click, click, click. Can you take 2 steps towards me?
1: Another thing I've been wondering is what happens next for my eyes. The doctors want me to try the surgery again, then a second run at the contact lenses. I've been weighing the pros and cons. I don't know what happens next, but it all keeps changing.
5: 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The CBC Podcast Showcase is produced by Julian Uzielli. The executive producer is Cecil Fernandez. I'm Gavin Crawford. Thanks for listening to the CBC Podcast Showcase.

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2: From CBC News, The World This Hour, I'm Neil Herland. U.S. President Donald Trump is meeting today with Chinese President Xi Jinping. The leaders of the world's two biggest superpowers are trying to improve relations. Emily Hsu reports from Hong Kong.
3: The moment U.S. President Donald Trump shakes hands with Chinese leader Xi Jinping at Beijing's Great Hall of the People. The talks are expected to cover a wide range of topics, including thorny issues like the conflict in the Middle East and the impact it's having on the global economy.
4: Economies are melting
3: down. U.S. Secretary of State Marco Rubio.
4: We've made clear to them, you know, that any support for Iran would obviously be detrimental for our relationship.
3: China is Iran's most important ally and buys up nearly all of its crude oil. President Trump is accompanied by a list of top American CEOs, hoping to iron out long-standing business issues. Analysts say it's unlikely there will be any major breakthrough, but landing some trade or economic wins could help lift Trump's approval ratings at home. Any signs of stability in what's become a fraught relationship might offer countries under pressure from the crisis in the Middle East some relief. Emily Hsu for CBC News, Hong Kong.
2: A chilling warning from the U.S. Energy Secretary, Chris Wright, testified yesterday at the U.S. Senate Armed Services Committee, and he was asked how close Iran might be to developing a nuclear weapon.
5: Frighteningly close. Yeah, they are weeks, a small number of weeks away to enrich that to weapons-grade uranium. There's still a weaponization process that happens after that, but they're quite close.
2: The Trump administration used the threat of Iran developing nuclear weapons as a justification for the war. Iran denies it's trying to make a weapon. The latest data from real estate agents in Canada shows the average home price dropped last month again. Anis Haydari reports.
6: For the 17th month in a row, April saw the average value of a Canadian home go down, 0.1% lower than the month before.
7: I think that prices are coming in for a landing.
6: Sean Cathcart is the Canadian Real Estate Association's senior economist in Ottawa.
7: It's probably not going to do what it might otherwise have done, absent an Iran war and inflation crisis and higher mortgage rates.
6: A combination of bond yields, unpredictable energy markets, and interest rates likely mean mortgage rates won't drop soon. But something else that's shifting in the most recent numbers, the gap between what a home is listed for and what it eventually sells for, is getting narrower.
7: A home sells faster and you get a market that starts to move again. And we are starting to see a little bit of that.
6: Little may be the operative word. April's drop was small compared to March, but compared to a year ago, the average price more than 4% lower. And over that year, higher home values in Saskatchewan, Manitoba, Quebec, and most of Atlantic Canada just didn't make up for cheaper homes in BC, Alberta, and Ontario. Anis Haydari, CBC News, Calgary.
2: Ontario has begun an inspection blitz aimed at cracking down on ticket scalpers. The government passed legislation last month making it illegal to resell sports or concert tickets for more than the original face value. Dave Seglins reports.
8: It was high prices for last fall's Blue Jays run in the World Series that prompted the Ontario government to pass a new price cap. Stephen Crawford is the minister responsible.
9: People were really getting gouged. Tickets that were $200 or $300 might be resold in the market for $5,000, $6,000, $10,000.
8: As of last month, reselling tickets for above face value is now illegal in Ontario. Crawford says this week inspectors are contacting major brokers and resale websites. Big sites appear to be complying, but CBC found a number of tickets on StubHub still at prices far above face value. Frankie Mulqueen is with StubHub and its parent company Viagogo.
10: Oh yeah, we'd remove any ticket that's in breach.
8: He says while StubHub will comply, he opposes this new law. Mulqueen says it'll be hard to enforce. Provincial fines start at $3,000, up to as high as $250,000 for continued noncompliance. Dave Seglin, CBC News, Toronto.
2: 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For CBC News, I'm Neil Herland.
0: 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I'm Saroja Coelho. Next, from the BBC, People Fixing the World.
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12: Welcome to People Fixing the World from the BBC World Service with me, Myra Anubi. On this program, we believe anyone can make a difference, and we're on a mission to prove it. Today, we're focusing on saving lands that are critical to our life on Earth. Wetlands. Water ecosystems like lakes, swamps, flooded forests, and wet grasslands that are home to about 40% of all plant and animal species. Now, they're a vital resource for our food, our health, and in the fight against climate change. But with increased human activity, food production, and adverse weather, swamplands are struggling. So grab your boots, because today we're heading to a wetland city in the South American country of Chile to meet resilient communities that are passionate about protecting their local wetlands. Wetlands stretch the length of this long, skinny country, from the Atacama Desert in the north to the coastal wetlands and river systems in the far south. There are thousands of them. Some are recognized globally under the Ramsar Convention, an international agreement to protect wetlands because of their ability to clean water, support wildlife, and help protect communities from floods. But these wetlands are in trouble. And I've got our reporter, Jane Chambers, on the line to tell us exactly why. Jane, give me the 411. Give me the gossip. What's happening with these particular wetlands?
13: Hi, Mara. Well, many of the towns and cities in Chile are growing and they need more houses and buildings. So lots of those end up being built on wetlands, which damages their fragile ecosystems. So wildlife and nature are threatened. And another big issue here is that instead of people looking after them, they're used as illegal rubbish dumps.
12: Ugh, that sounds terrible.
13: But Mara, do you know what? These spaces are still so beautiful. I've been in the south of Chile in a city called Valdivia, visiting some urban wetlands, which, as the name suggests, are in towns and cities. And these places are full of reeds, bulrushes and other plants, with some open spaces of water, which sometimes look like small lakes. And what I really noticed are all the different sounds of wildlife, things like ducks, birds and frogs.
12: I know two things, Jane. One, that you don't like frogs, but we won't get into that. The other thing I do know is that Valdivia is called the City of Wetlands, so there must be a few there.
13: Yes, it's got more than 70 wetlands within the city, and even more in the surrounding area. Now, when a huge earthquake and tsunami hit Valdivia in 1960, parts of the land sank, and it measured 9.5 on the Richter scale and remains the most powerful earthquake ever recorded. And when this happened, the flood formed new wetlands, often on top of existing farmland.
12: But so what's happening with the wetlands now?
13: Well, local communities have really started to appreciate their importance, and they're reclaiming the wetlands and actively restoring and protecting them. I'm in the middle of Valdivia. There are wetlands everywhere, including by the main river that runs along the city's lively waterfront, which has sea lions that tourists love to take photos of, fish markets and boat tours. This is the wettest city in Chile. Locals tell me it's normal for it to rain on and off all year round. And there's been plenty of rain since I got here. Glad I brought my raincoat and Wellington boots with me. I'm off to visit Angachilla, a large urban wetland on the outskirts of the city. The rain stops and the sun comes out, and I'm surrounded by swampy marshland. I'm here to meet Jaime Rosales, the president of a local neighbourhood community. He starts by showing me some photos.
14: This used to be a forest, but people started chopping down the trees. And as you can see from the photos, they dumped so much rubbish here. Things like unwanted household items and leftover construction materials from building.
13: Jaime was determined to do something about all the rubbish being dumped here.
14: It felt unsafe here. Our houses were getting robbed. I came here with a group of neighbors, and we realized that behind the rubbish dump, there was a beautiful wetland. We wanted to flip the switch and change this place from somewhere that people felt frightened of to a place where they could connect with nature and feel safe.
13: That was 20 years ago. Back then, Jaime was part of a group of neighbors made up of young families who wanted to help. He tells me the first step was taking away the rubbish, which they did, armed with shovels, wheelbarrows, and gloves. Then they replanted the area with local species that grow naturally here.
14: After all these years, we still believe that first and foremost, this is a beautiful space that we need to look after. We like to show it to students and children. Recently, we did an Easter egg hunt here, so instead of looking for eggs at home, they could find them here. Children are great allies for us. They come here, enjoy this space, and then bring their families here. They don't need a playground to be happy. It's enough to run around and enjoy the wetlands and nature.
13: Angachilla's wetlands were declared a nature sanctuary in July 2022, after years of work to restore and protect them by people in the local community, like Jaime and Ana Villanueva, the president of the Angachilla Wetlands Organization. She tells me protecting the wetlands is full-time work.
15: We're running an ongoing cleanup in the wetlands to remove plants that don't naturally belong here. They spread quickly, covering the water and reducing oxygen, which damages water quality. When the open water disappears, it's easier for people to claim it's not a real wetland, leading to dumping, landfills or development. That's why we need to protect it. Large areas of wetland have already been lost in Valdivia.
13: The frogs are croaking and the mosquitoes are buzzing. The sun's glinting off the newly clean pocket of water. Anna tells me she comes from a family of farmers and her father taught her to protect our environment.
15: I love everything about here, the trees, the water and the birds. I'm always learning while I clean the wetlands. I can't see so well now because of my age, but I use my phone to take photos of tiny insects and magnify them. It's taught me that even the smallest things have a right to live.
16: That's definitely something that we love here on People Fixing the World, the fact that even the smallest things have a right to live. Jane, I also love the fact that the community turned this unsafe space into something that's important for them. But I have to say, it sounds like a lot of work.
13: You're right, it really is. And Mara, it's also not cheap. There's no single source of funding. It's a mix of money from local and central government donations, and a massive part of it is the unpaid work from the community and locals who care about the wetlands. Now, people in Valdivia look after their wetlands in different ways, and I wanted to see them in action. So during my trip, I went to a place called Parque Urbano Catrico, a community park, and Mara, I was surprised by what I saw. People playing football isn't something that you'd normally associate with wetlands, but in this park, they've designed the space to work with them. As I walk through the entrance, I see football pitches on my right with teams of different age groups playing on them. In front of me, there are marshy wetlands filled with reeds and a wooden bridge stretching above them. This is just the start. It's a vast area with plenty of room to explore. I'm here to meet Eleuterio Monsalve, a local community leader, to learn more about the design of the park.
17: In winter, when there's torrential rain, the water floods the football pitches. But that's normal. This is a wetland, and we accept it, and know that the water will find its way out to the river.
13: Why was it so important for you to keep the wetlands intact?
17: Because the wetlands absorb the rainwater and stop it flooding other places. We needed to build a bridge over the wetland, so we did. We don't want our infrastructure to interfere with them.
13: Eleuterio is here with his friend Francisco Vasquez, a community leader, affectionately known as Pancho. They proudly tell me they're old age pensioners, some of them missing a few teeth, who were part of a struggle which went on for years to turn these wetlands into a park. These days, especially during the weekends, it's full of families, joggers, and people of all ages enjoying the space. But as Pancho explains, it wasn't always like that.
18: Even though this was a wetland, there was so much rubbish being dumped here that it covered everything else. It was also dangerous. Bad things went on here, like people taking drugs. And it smelt because of the contamination from the rubbish.
13: Eleuterio and Pancho were worried about their family's health and decided it was time to do something. Eleuterio tells me that many of the community leaders were from poor families who only had a basic education. But as Pancho explains, it didn't stop them.
18: This was our community's fight. The idea didn't come from politicians. In the end, we convinced the national government to fund the cleanup and build the park. Around 30,000 families live near the park here in the south of Valdivia, so it meant a lot. When the cleanup began, around 1,800 truckloads of rubbish were removed. It took patience and determination to show we deserve to turn one of the city's biggest dumping grounds into a place we can enjoy.
16: I'm Myra Anubian from the BBC World Service. This is People Fixing the World. Today we're hearing how communities in the South American country of Chile are protecting their wetlands, swampy grasslands that play an important role in our world. And our reporter and wetland expert today, Jane Chambers, is still on the line. Now, Jane, you've told us how communities there are clearing rubbish and designing public spaces to work alongside wetlands. But I also know that wetlands themselves are also a bit of an attraction.
13: They are. So ecotourism in this area is growing. And some locals I met told me that it's a way for them to make some money to help protect their wetlands. They get funded by the local government to get trained as guides and use the money they earn from tours of their wetlands to help maintain them. A big attraction for a special creature.
16: Are those bird sounds?
13: They are, but it's not any bird. That's the call of Siete Colores, which in English means seven colours. It's a tiny bird that lives in the wetlands, reeds and marshes, and it looks a bit like a moving rainbow because of its brightly coloured plumage, which is made up of colours like bright yellow, green, blue and red.
16: Wow, I love that description, a moving rainbow. So these feathered fellas are helping to protect the wetlands by attracting more tourists there.
13: Yes, I was lucky enough to see one darting about when I went to meet a local guy called Roberto Martinez, who runs EcoTours Dos Esteros. Now, I visited him at the Rio Cruces Nature Sanctuary, and this is a vast wetland which is internationally recognised and protected under the Global Ramsar Agreement, which we mentioned earlier. It's one of the most important ecosystems in southern Chile and around half an hour's drive from Valdivia. When I got there, we stood on a pier looking out at the wetlands while Roberto told me about his work.
19: I go out with tourists in the rain when the sun is out, at sunrise, at sunset, when there is a full moon. I get most of my tourists in the summer, starting in December through until March.
13: It is a beautiful, beautiful misty morning and I am surrounded by birdsong. I don't think my microphone's powerful enough to pick it all up, but there are so many different types of birds here. And in front of me is the largest area of open water that I've seen in any of the wetlands I've visited so far. And in the distance, there are reeds with lots of different birds in them. When tourists come here, what kind of things do they see?
19: We show them what birds and animals live here. They can see things like sea lions and the river otters. We also have black swans, which are famous here, the Siete colours, and different types of ducks. And then there are ospreys, which are birds of prey that hunt fish. Tourists really enjoy coming to take photos of them in action. It's a migrant bird that only comes at certain times of year.
13: And what's your favourite?
19: For birds, it's the black-crowned night heron. They are shy and hard to spot amongst the reeds. I also like the river otters, which play and swim alongside us, keeping us company when I go out in the kayaks with the tourists. Even though they are wild, they are very friendly.
13: And why are the wetlands so important for your business?
20: Es un ecosistema único.
19: This ecosystem is unique, so it's not just about earning money from it. As part of a community living in the sanctuary, it is our duty to cohabit with and protect this space. When I am out kayaking, I always clean up the rubbish that I see. And I work closely with authorities like CONAF, the government body that looks after protected natural areas in Chile. So this is an alliance which is commercial, but also with a key part that is protecting the environment.
13: Mara, I'm curious, after hearing about all those birds and animals, which one would you like to see?
16: All of them, Jane. I'm actually really jealous that I didn't come down with you to see all of this. But I'm also curious about how popular this kind of tourism actually is there.
13: Do you know what? It's pretty popular. Roberta told me many Chileans visit, often from up north, where it's much hotter and drier than Valdivia, so it's a real change for them. And he said last summer he had lots of visitors from Europe who are frequently bird watchers. These wetlands are on their must-do list.
16: So, I mean, clearly Valdivia and the wetlands nearby are important and important ecosystems which locals are now passionate about protecting. But what about other wetlands in Chile?
13: Well, there are thousands of wetlands all over the country, even in a large city like Concepcion, which is particularly prone to flooding because the city is built on low, flat land near rivers and the sea, so water builds up easily when it rains. On top of that, many wetlands have been filled in and replaced with concrete, so there's less space for water to be absorbed. When I was there, I met local resident Luisa Valenzuela, who lives right next door to the Rocuant Andalien wetland, one of the most important and threatened wetlands in Concepcion.
1: Living here is difficult, especially in winter. With illegal dumping and construction, the water now rises enough to get into our homes, and sometimes the sewage system overflows. It's really affecting people's quality of life, especially older residents. It's hard to see people lose everything, their beds, their belongings, because it's not just rainwater. When the system overflows, the water's contaminated with sewage. How do you clean a mattress with sewage water? You can't. They lose everything.
13: The illegal dumping and building means the wetlands are filling up with rubbish, buildings and concrete. The water can't soak into the ground. Instead, it runs off quickly, which makes flooding worse. A few years ago, Luisa saw something which made her decide to take action.
1: I saw trucks dumping rubble near my house and a pair of ducks diving at the truck and trying to defend their home, probably because they had a nest and young ones there. That's when I realized I couldn't just watch. I had to become a voice for the species that live here. So I started learning. What is a wetland?
13: I'm in Luisa's local wetland, and she's jumping up and down, showing me how springy the ground is. She wants me to understand that wetlands are giant sponges. Beneath the surface, water flows through hidden channels, helping them soak up rain so it doesn't rush into streets and homes. The wetlands then release the water slowly, reducing the risk of flooding. And jumping with her is someone who has a plan to use wetlands as a solution.
21: Las soluciones basadas en la naturaleza contemplan...
22: Nature-based solutions involve developing infrastructure that imitates nature in order to restore the riverbank and reconnect it with the floodplain.
13: That's Loreto Arriagada, the local coordinator for Audubon, an international non-profit environmental organisation. She's working with them, BirdLife International,

0: floods after they happen from an emergency fund. This project is about prevention, fixing the wetlands so flooding doesn't happen in the first place.
1: Once the funding's there, the project involves removing landfill sites and small illegal dumps. They'll create terraces with drainage so water can soak into the ground and flow naturally. It will also reconnect the wetlands water system and restore the riverbanks, so water can move between the river and the wetland, spread out and soak into the soil. This helps reduce flooding during heavy rain and protects nearby homes. Louisa wants Loreto's project to go ahead so that more of her beloved wetland is restored to its former glory. She's wearing a T-shirt which says, Yo amo mi humedal, I love my wetland. And she wants to show me some of the things she loves about it, including a space in the heart of the wetland.
2: Louisa says she's taken me to see the magic forest, and we're looking at all the different types of birds along the way. And she's telling me about one of her favourites, the picaflor, the hummingbird, which she says love the water around here. We're just entering the magic forest, and there's a sign, a brightly coloured sign with a dragonfly. Tell me about it. Cuéntame.
3: Ese uno de los letreros que encuentre, ese lo pintó mi nieta cuando tenía...
4: That sign over there, my granddaughter painted it when she was five. It says, I love the wetlands, because she's learnt so much here. She can recognise the plants and understand nature. If we don't take care of these places, the situation is going to get worse. There's already water scarcity, and these wetlands are where the fresh water is. So their future is at risk if we don't protect this. I want my granddaughter to be able to say, my grandmother stood up for this. She fought to leave us a better world.
5: Jane, this is exactly what we should all be aiming for, you know, creating these better spaces for our kids and grandkids. I mean, Louisa is such a character. I wonder, did you jump around the wetlands with her?
1: I did, and it was great fun, and I loved her energy and passion.
5: There's actually a lot of energy and passion that we've heard on the program today with how these communities are coming together to protect the wetlands by cleaning them up, designing the public spaces to protect them, and also trying to use them as natural shields to prevent flooding. It's like you said earlier with the T-shirt, yo amo mi humedal. We love our wetlands.
1: Exactly. Yo amo mi humedal. Yeah. I had such a great time visiting them, and I'll always remember those tiny, brightly coloured siete colores birds darting about.
5: Now, Jane, before I let you go, we are dedicating today's programme to José Araya, a well-known figure among the locals in Valdivia, who actually helped you put this report together, but has sadly passed away now.
1: Yes, he was an amazing person who was passionate about the wetlands, and he put me in touch with all the people I met in Valdivia. And I was so looking forward to meeting him and was really sad when I heard he had tragically and unexpectedly died. Now, there were tributes and ceremonies all over Valdivia and across social media after his death. And all the people I met told me that they continued to care for the wetlands as part of his legacy.
5: It's clear that this community will remember him for all the positive changes that he helped push. Thank you so much, Jane, for what we've heard today.
1: Thanks, Mara.
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6: That was People Fixing the World, and this is CBC Radio 1. Now, from Australia's Radio National, this is What the Duck, a show that explores some of the most unusual elements of our natural world. Please note this episode contains mature themes. Listener discretion is advised.
7: Hello, Anne Jones and a duck from What the Duck. Just letting you know that the program which follows will be talking all about animals getting to know each other in the biblical sense. Which vertebrate species has the longest penis proportional to its body length? Let me ruin my search history so that you don't have to. It's a duck. An Argentinian lake duck whose penis, when fully out for a picnic, is over 40 centimetres long, more than 10 centimetres longer than its body. If ever there was a reason

0: to hand in the library card of life, to resign from the board of nature lovers, duck penises might be that reason. It looks like Miss Piggy's tail deflated of helium with a bunch of spikes around the bottom. And when the duck is ready to tango, he can use his lymphatic system to pump up the jam to 121 kilometres an hour. Quick, to the point, absolutely rude. Like an early morning.
1: How did a bird with a voice like this
0: end up with a 46-centimetre swirling hydraulic penis that corkscrews counterclockwise and travels faster than the speed limit? The answer lies in the evolution of sex. Sex is weird. I know you know it. I know it. God has seen whatever you do when you're doing it. And so, I'm going to make a series about it. And the thing is, when you really think about sex, it gets even weirder. There's an outie that has to get stuck inside an innie that then links to a production line of eggs to assemble a perfect little baby. So many things have to line up. Why do we do it like this? Congratulations, you have just swiped right on an ardent adventure with me, a series where we are going to try and unpick how we, and I mean all living things really, not you and I personally, but how we went from splitting ourselves in half to double the population to periodically feeling compelled to copulate in such a vigorous and sometimes highly embarrassing manner. Vamos, tócalo. And in this first romp, we are going to time travel through Earth's history right up until it needs fresh underpants with the very first erection. But to get there, we're going to have to go way back to the primordial soup, where we're going to trace every single partner that nature has had since coming of age. Earth, this is your sexual history.
2: So the Earth is about 4.5 billion years old. And life started relatively quickly at around 4 billion years old.
0: 4 billion years ago. And for the first 500 million of those years, it was just fire, brimstone, meteors. I don't know, I wasn't there. And then one day, we still don't know how this happened, by the way, but life just popped into existence. From the minestrone of early Earth's oceans arose your great, great, great, great, great, great, great, great nana.
2: And what we think they were was these tiny little microbes.
0: Dr. Emily Mitchell is assistant professor with the Department of Zoology at Cambridge, and she wasn't there either. But she is as close as we can get to a time traveller, because she's a deep time ecologist.
2: Kind of bacteria type of organisms that lived on Earth, so microbial, so you couldn't see them with the naked eye.
0: These were prokaryotes. They didn't have a nucleus, they didn't have organelles, they were hashtag simple life all the way. They didn't have sex either.
2: The very first life would have reproduced asexually by essentially splitting in two. You go from one to two and then two to four over time. We don't have really very many big, major evolutionary transitions for a very long time.
0: Time passes. In fact, it's about another billion years which bubbles by as a mat of microbes line the bottom of the waters of time. Cell division seems like a pretty good system. You're self-reliant, you can produce as and when you want to, like the empowered, independent, single amoeba that you are. But every system has drawbacks, and this is important. With asexual reproduction in its simplest forms, you are cloning yourself, using exactly the same genetic material every single time. But you do accrue mutations. And whatever things aren't working well, you 100% are going to be passing them on to your offspring. So what is nature's solution? Sex.
2: And so it's not until the evolution of what are known as eukaryotes, which is complex life, that you get these nucleuses, you get much more complexity within the cell, and you also get the ability to reproduce sexually.
0: Bingo! Yes, for well over half this here planet's existence, there was no sexual reproduction at all. Which is weird, considering how much of your brain it takes up right now, am I right? But it's important to note that sexual reproduction can occur without penis in vagina. Sexual reproduction actually refers to the combining of two sets of genetic information into a new individual. So let me summarise the too long didn't read for the first 2.9 billion years of the gradual evolution of sex. In its simplest form, sexual reproduction arose as a way of combining with the genetics of someone else, reducing the possibility of passing your problems on to your offspring. On RN, you're listening to What the Duck, where we have just begun an adventure into deep time and deep into the underpants of the world. We're trying to trace the evolution of sex. So, these eukaryotes, everything that comes after them in the tree of life can sexually reproduce. That is the start of us all, in a way. It's the start of vixens, blowflies, boobies, and pobble bonks. Just bonking away. Not that the very first sexy beasts were anything like that.
2: But these are still microbial.
0: Absolutely tiny and still relatively simple. Emily Mitchell, deep time ecologist.
2: And it's only when you get the evolution of animals around 600 million years ago, and then you start getting a huge diversity in terms of reproduction. We start seeing these large, complex fossils in the rock record, which are indeed the first animals.
0: These are the rhangiomorphs, unlike any animal we know today, looking something like a cross between a seaweed and a sea cucumber. And they are the first known organism to have an orgy.
2: That the organisms I study, they predate the ability for animals to move around.
0: Yeah, they developed sex before walking.
2: So a little bit like corals and sponges, they were attached to the seafloor and then they had these beautiful fronds that were up in the water column that were feeding on the microbial life, the plankton that were floating by.
0: They were stuck to the ocean's floor, waving about in the tides like horny teens in the standing room only section of a Justin Bieber concert.
2: You can use all sorts of different mathematical techniques to work out all sorts of aspects of their life history, how they're interacting with each other, whether they were fighting for particularly good habitat, and also, really crucially, how they were reproducing. And so what we managed to work out is that they likely reproduced very much like coral spawning.
0: Yeah, a huge orgy. This is a type of external fertilisation. You throw your gametes, your eggs and sperm, out into the ocean of life and hope that they meet up with other nice gametes from next door.
2: The propagules in the water landed on the seafloor. They then grew. But when they started reproducing, they reproduced asexually using stolons or runners. If you know strawberry plants or spider plants, they can produce little babies at the end of these little filaments. And these little babies are clones of their parents.
0: So are you telling me then that it's got multiple modes of reproduction?
2: Yes, absolutely. It's really cool. So they can reproduce most likely sexually and then spread offspring very far in the water by floating on the water currents. But when they land, they can then reproduce really quickly asexually.
0: Wow. The best of both worlds. What a way to bring sexual reproduction into the animal kingdom, eh? Having it both ways. So here we are. This chapter book from the school library has just got very interesting and very well thumbed at the bit where the characters are starting to have sex. It only took 3.9 billion years for the Earth to come of age, which is just 600 million years ago. But these very first animals, the rhangiomorphs, only seem to last for a little while, evolutionary speaking, because something is coming. No pun intended. But it was an explosion.
3: It was certainly one of the most important biospheric, but also geospheric revolutions in the history of the Earth.
0: Sounds important. It's like spring blossom season on the tree of life. Little twigs are appearing all over the shop, flowering with eyes and gills. There's trilobites, shrimpy things, eely things, skeletons, proboscises, and even newfangled things like predators. It's what I can only call evolution's ejaculation. And that is the Cambrian explosion.
3: It's when we see the relatively rapid appearance in the fossil record of lots of different kinds of complex animal body plans.
0: Marissa Betts is a geologist and paleontologist.
3: We see evolutionary innovations like the development of eyes, for example. Organisms can start to swim in the water column and they can burrow down into the sediment.
0: So perhaps along with all these innovations, we get the latest in lovemaking technology brought to you by the Cambrian explosion.
3: We have actually got very little direct evidence for how these organisms were reproducing.
0: Oh.
3: I guess you would say the ancestral state of all of these groups in terms of reproductive style would probably be broadcast spawning, where eggs and sperm are released into the water column.
0: Okay, new organisms, but same old reproductive strategy.
3: I said direct evidence.
0: Right.
3: We do have some examples of fossils where we have eggs preserved, for example. That seems to be, by and large, the most direct evidence that we get in the Cambrian fossil records for reproduction. Animals that have been preserved, very remarkable fossils, with eggs associated with them, often inside their carapaces where they've been brooding them properly.
4: Wow.
0: And I do sound impressed because this is a key moment in the history of reproduction. Let me explain. The internal eggs could mark a potential split between strategies to have babies. On one hand, you have lots of babies, but you don't worry about them at all. It's a numbers game. Maybe some of them will make it. Biologists call this an R strategy.
3: These are the broadcast spawners and things that just sort of pump eggs and sperm out into the world and just let them hope for the best.
0: On the other hand, there are K strategists.
3: Fewer babies, but they look after them more carefully.
0: They do a lot more parental care before and or after hatching. But that means that each kid is increasingly important, right? Each individual kid takes more of your resources. So you have to be way more careful about whose gametes you're mixing your own with. You do not want to be bringing up a nuptie's son. This drive is what will give rise to most of the things that you hold dear in this world. Dancing to a cumbia, birdsong, being absolutely ripped, diamond rings, colourful beetles, eating a spaghetti strand from each end and coming together. All of this has to do with gamete selection. So, back to the fossils. We've got eggs being brooded internally, right? Which leads me to ask, well, how did they get fertilised? Does it mean that we, What the Duck time explorers, are on the cusp of finding the very first penis?
5: We were doing some analysis on rock collected in the early 1990s.
0: David Civiter is a rock-hard sort of guy, an emeritus professor of paleontology at the University of Leicester.
5: This rock is very important scientifically because it contains fossils which are exceptionally well-preserved. The rock is about 430 million years old.
0: That is old. A good 200 million years before T-Rex, in the Ordovician period, where the weather was warm, the world was moist, most of the land was in the southern hemisphere in Gondwana, and the sea level was much, much higher than it was today. In fact, at the equator, the sea might have reached 40 degrees Celsius. And in that literal human body temperature bath lived a tiny little...
5: I found a tiny thing.
0: Thing.
5: But with a big thing attached.
0: With a big thing attached.
5: Which belongs to a group called the ostracods.
0: And they've been around for hundreds of millions of years. And they're sometimes called seed shrimp. Imagine a little clamshell, sort of like a pippy, something like that, but tiny, a millimetre across. And inside it is a minuscule little shrimpy thing. It has antenna and some little leggy appendages, and it can swim. They are one of the most common arthropods in the fossil record, but the one David found was special.
5: So we had all the appendages, we had the gills, we had the eyes, and we had the penis.
0: Rewind.
5: And we had the penis.
0: Well, not the world's first penis, but the world's first dick pic. And it was on a clam lookalike. Monumental stuff. Now, what would you call such a thing? Anthony Weiner? No, the researchers named the species Colymbosathon eplecticus, which translates roughly as amazing swimmer with large penis.
1: And what does it look like, the penis itself?
5: It's a long, well, you're a lady of the world.
0: I have never seen one before. I have no idea what you're talking about.
5: Penis is a penis. It's a very long prolongation coming from the posterior part of the body region. And ostracods, they have an extraordinary sexual apparatus. The copulatory appendage, the penis of a male ostracod, can be a third of the total volume of the animal.
0: That's big.
5: And not only that, the spermatozoa that ostracods produce are huge. You can have a 1 millimetre ostracod, an adult ostracod, 1 millimetre, but he produces a sperm 10 millimetres long. So 10 times the length of its body, one sperm. And, of course, in order to ejaculate these large spermatozoa, the ostracods have special organs. They're called Zenker's organs, and they're used to pump these huge sperms out of the body into the female.
0: Now, wait a second. Is the female the same size? Because what is a 1 millimetre female going to do with a 10 millimetre sperm? What does she do with it? Did you ever find a female fossil that showed you?
5: Well, yes. A few years after finding the male, we found a female from the same locality in Herefordshire in the UK. It wasn't the same species, but nevertheless, it was exciting because it had eggs. Oh. It was brooding the young, which was 430 million-year-old eggs. And that's Christmas Day every day to somebody like me.
0: Well, cheese and crackers. It's likely that a female ostracod took a sperm 10 times longer than her body and created new life. If this was a human, it would be a 16-metre sperm. I'll tell you what, that would be a Christmas miracle. But one miracle isn't enough for someone like Professor Civita, who seems to be like a lightning rod for fossilised penis discovery.
5: I'm here at an international scientific meeting in Zhenjiang, China, and I have just reported on another penis, the second penis from the same deposit in Herefordshire in the UK. A completely different group of ostracods, but nevertheless, we have another male. We have a male with a penis.
0: Really?
5: And it's a very tiny one. It's 1.7 millimetres long.
0: It's another itty-bitty teeny weeny.
5: So we have three ostracod peni in the geological record now.
0: Three tiny penises attached to ostracods in the fossil record. But there's something wrong with these three dick pics, if you ask me. Every footballer on the way knows that if you're going to take a dick pic for world peace, you want to, you know, you want it to be a nice warm day so that you get an impressive angle. Ugh, not like that one. You probably want an erection. So when did they start?
6: The world's tiniest and also very old penis, and it was captured in amber right at the point of basically becoming erect.
0: Emily Willingham is a biologist and author of Fallacy, Life Lessons from the Animal Penis, and she has seen the world's oldest fossilized erection. And it's attached to, of all things, a daddy long legs. Not a spider, that's what daddy long legs refers to in Australia, but rather a different sort of arachnid called a harvestman that, to the naked, untrained eye, looks exactly the same as the daddy long leg spider. It's got a little body, long spindly legs, and a sizable penis. Halitherses Grimaldi, if you want to look it up on matchmaker.com. Okay, duck and time travellers, let me set the scene for the world's first known erection. It's 99 million years ago, and there's these shallow inland seas, and there's some good warm weather for lizards, which is lucky because dinos are dominating. And there's a tiny little harvestman halfway up a tree in present-day Myanmar.
6: It had big eyes. Like, the big discovery about this for the people who found it was that its eyes were enormous, but then they realized that also there was this little tiny penis preserved in amber. And right when it was in the midst of being super aroused, I guess, it was flooded with sap and then got stuck that way for 100 million years before it started to be ogled by taxonomists or whatever in Berlin. And so they captured it while its penis was hydraulically raised. And it's this tiny little erection. It's like a millimeter long. It's a very small animal.
0: And the penis in amber is tiny, yes, but magnificent. It's long and slim, yet pretty sturdy looking, sort of like a curved femur. And the glands on the end are heart-shaped. No.
6: Oh, is it a good way to go or not?
0: But I suppose at any point in time, you're always doing something stupid, right? You could get preserved just eating a sandwich or something. So I suppose it might as well be while you've got your doodle out. So now the floodgates, dear listener, are open. And we've had spurts and lulls of evolution exploding, bringing forth creations beyond the wildest dreams of the first simple organisms that inhabited planet Earth. And we continue to find out things. There was even a fossil named Scrotum Humanum by a fella called Richard Brooks in 1763. Let's call him Dick. Dick thought this was a magnificent fossilised rock pocket filled with some porky balls. It turned out to be the end of a Megalosaurus femur, literally a dog bone from a dinosaur. But Dick's tale is a cautionary one. Don't run away to fantasy land and start seeing sexy bits everywhere. Because yes, penises evolved and started to become more and more specialised, but it doesn't mean that everything has a dick.
7: Only about 3% of birds have a penis.
0: Only 3% of birds have penises. 3%! What the duck? Now, this raises a lot of questions for me. We just literally finished 4.5 billion years of evolution to evolve a penis. So why would you go to all that trouble only to carelessly lose it in the car park of the Mall of Life? Oh, and does that mean there's a no phallus future? That is a question for the next episode of Sex is Weird.
7: Every time I look at genitalia, I see warfare.
6: Somebody described the duck penis as sperm shooting ballistic missiles.
7: And they look like a tentacle.
6: Like corkscrews.
8: It is really bizarre, yes. Really bizarre.
7: You know, at Cornelland, there is the lab of ornithology.
0: I am never having sex again. Sex is weird, right? And you're listening to a series about it produced by me, Anne Jones, and Patria Ladgrove. If you want to find us, you can look for What the Duck on the ABC Listen app or online. And What the Duck is a production of ABC Radio National and ABC Science. Vamos, tócalo. Oh, and if you're into unsolicited duck pics, duck pics, whattheduck@abc.net.au is where you can slide into our DMs. Special thanks to Will Ockenden, Joel Werner, Belle Smith, Corey Haig and Jacinta Bowler for providing feedback on the first episode of our romp through the body count of planet Earth.

0: Welcome to Ideas. I'm Nala Ayed. The age of romance is alive and well, and it's growing. TV series like Heated Rivalry from Canada, Love is Blind from Sweden, or Boyfriend on Demand from Korea exemplify the global appetite for longing glances and passionate swooning. But let's not forget the source of it all. The romance novel. In 2020, 18 million of them were sold around the world. By 2023, that figure more than doubled to 39 million, with sales ringing in at $1.5 billion. Yet despite its obvious popularity, the genre does have its detractors.
1: Like a lot of escapist literature, romance fiction is about making you feel as if you're 10 feet tall and voluptuous. And I think that it's a way of consoling largely women who aren't in any situation in which they have much control over their lives and even families, for that with fantasies of empowerment. And in a way, it's a kind of opiate.
0: Opiate? It's debatable. But what's beyond debate is that these novels are still largely consumed by women, who comprise over 80% of the romance readership.
2: Why the romance read is such a powerful experience for women, and what women are doing when we read romances is we are regressing to a childhood state, and we're reliving, if you want to say, our relationships with our mothers. That's not an addiction. In other words, I wouldn't want to say that women read romance because we are psychologically impaired. But what I do say is that we use our powerful relationship, emotional relationship with our mother, as a resource when we need it because of stress in our lives.
0: Resource or opiate? You'll hear the case for each in this episode called Paperback Love, which originally aired way back in 1992. And even then, the romance novel had long evolved out of the old-fashioned bodice ripper. Some were pretty explicit and hardcore, while the heroine and others always had to have a successful career. The evolution continues right up to the present, with some now featuring issues like abuse or addiction. And there's been a massive growth in Black and LGBTQ readerships.
3: A Romanian gypsy song says, "Love is like a rough sea. You must surrender to its strength and majesty. It may destroy you, but you will never withstand it. Love will come to us whether we seek it or run away. Love is invincible, irresistible, unconquerable. Who can deny love?"
4: His shoulder touched hers each time he leaned over her, filling her with a tingling warmth. And his voice, as deep and melodic as a sorcerer's song, filled her.

0: Her mind wandered from the London sights she should have been savoring. Savoring instead the rock-hard thigh brushing against hers.
1: Your guide for this excursion into paperback love is Erica Blair. That was the pen name taken by then-contributor and now executive producer of Ideas, Greg Kelly.
2: A unique singing voice of Barbara Cartland, one of the best-selling romance writers of all time. And yes, it's true. I do have two identities, which I'll explain as we go along. But allow me to begin at the beginning. In the beginning was the Word. And the Word was on a computer screen in front of me as I sat correcting pages that would soon become romance novels. The name of the company doesn't matter. I was a proofreader. Hundreds of women would write in with letters praising the books, but there was a siege mentality to them. Even the women I worked with wouldn't admit to being a romance reader without embarrassment. They knew what the world thought of them and their books. Feminist and reader of romance novels, Angela Miles.
3: To make a decision to let people know that you are a romance reader or a Harlequin reader was a decision you actually had to make. I had a pile of them on the bottom of my bookshelf, and I thought, I will not lie. I will not pretend that I'm going to be doing research on romance. There's this stereotype of the romance reader. You know, you've got your bingo player, you've got your housewife, you've got your romance reader. In other words, one aspect of the activity of a very vibrant and functioning adult human being is taken, is despised because it's associated with women and women are despised, and then is seen to stand for the whole. And a wide cross-section of women read romances. The same as they're employed in as many numbers and proportions as other women, they're varying ages, varying educational levels. There isn't such a thing as this mythic and very, very denigrated thing as a romance reader.
2: You may or may not agree with the blanket statement that women are despised in our society, but it's certainly true that readers of male formula fiction, detective stories, westerns, action adventure, don't get stereotyped. So who are the women who read this literature? Carol Thurston has written a study of romance novels and their readers called The Romance Revolution.
4: One of the things I did was get demographic statistics on women. And then I compared those demographic statistics with the American census data. I did two surveys of readers, one in 1982 and one in 1985. So that what you have is a cross-section of readers looks like a cross-section of the American population when you compare it with the census data. 16.3% had a university degree. Interestingly enough, among romance readers, 35% of those with a college degree had a graduate degree. I think that's a pretty straightforward breach of the stereotype. But in point of fact, the word romance novels, even as an academic person, I found some of my colleagues somewhat patronizing at times about the studies I was doing, because there's something that isn't even quite kosher about studying these books. And I think that's an extreme. I took the view that they are. Therefore, we ought to look at them, and we ought to really try to understand why women are reading the stories.
2: Angela Miles.
3: One summer, when I was staying at a friend's cottage, and it rained all the time, I'm a print junkie, and what they had lying around were a lot of books, including romances. And I began reading. The first two were not particularly interesting, but by the third one, it was a very, very different experience and much more engrossing. Another time I went to stay with friends, and it was after dinner, and everybody, you know, we were sitting around reading and relaxing, and it was a very nice, cozy space. And suddenly a voice came through a kind of fog saying, "Angela, why have you got that silly grin on your face?" And I realized that I wasn't in this world, that I was completely lost in the romance. You really do leave this world. you absolutely become so engrossed with the read that you totally forget about the rest of your life. And readers of romances have testified to this over and over and over again, that it's escape, that you feel like you're on your magic carpet to somewhere else. And there's a fondness, there's a warmth in thinking about that experience.

0: For just a moment. For just a mindless, reckless, wonderfully heedless moment, Samantha considered making love with him. It would be heavenly, she knew, beyond anything she had ever experienced, if this one kiss was anything to judge by. And she knew instinctively that it was. He sighed, reaching to grasp the hand still clutching his jacket. He lifted it, cupping it in his.
1: It's too soon for you. But I'll ask again. Soon.
0: His hot coffee eyes wandered over her face. His thumb brushed across her moist, parted lips.
1: Very soon.
2: From the romance novel Sophisticated Lady by Candace Schuller. I proofread that book. Best-selling author of historical romances, Bertrice Small.
3: I think the reason that women read romance, and this goes for any of the subgenres within the genre, is that women are looking for a happily ever after. We give you boy meets girl, they fall in love, and they end up one way or another happily ever after. And women want this, and I think men want it too. No, I don't think romances create wild expectations. The wild expectations that most women have are to find the right man, to have a happy home, to possibly have a good career. The one thing I think it gives them to shoot for is that they see in the better of the books written in this genre that there can be normal relationships between men and women. And I think that's something in this day and age to shoot for.
1: You promise to love me forever?
0: She nodded, her heart too full to speak. Samantha went up on tiptoe and pressed her lips to his. And then she turned and led him down the hall to her bedroom.
2: Okay, so Nick and Samantha shoot for that normal relationship and live happily ever after. Hot coffee eyes and all. This is formula fiction. Okay, so I bet I could write a romance novel myself. And I actually thought it would be a cinch. The publishers even provide a tip sheet, a menu of the ingredients that go into the book. That's how Erica Blair was born, my nom de plume, and how my career as a romance novelist began. The publisher I chose to write for is called Silhouette Desire. Their tip sheet said my book should be sensual, compelling, believable, written for today's woman, and the heroine someone we can identify with. So I gave my heroine a fear of flying. Mandy Overholzer had never been on an airplane before. Well, she had once, but she was a baby back then when her parents moved from Los Angeles to the Boston area. Mandy looked around. She seemed to be the only one who was paying any attention to the emergency procedures. Oxygen mask drops automatically. Find my nearest emergency exit. Don't panic.
4: Don't panic? How the hell am I going to remember all this?
2: She said out loud, absentmindedly.
1: I shouldn't worry about it, were I you?
2: Came a deep, melodious voice from the seat beside her.
4: Oh, it's just this damn airplane's got me rattled.
1: Worrying is futile for two reasons. One, airplanes are safer than kitchens. If there's an accident, it's almost always, inclusive.
4: Thank you so much. I'll remember your words of comfort as I'm falling out of the sky.
2: So far, so good, right?
4: How dumb is she?
2: That's my editor at Silhouette Books in New York, reacting to Erica's writing. My writing. Leslie Wanger.
5: It starts off, she's sitting on the airplane. Mandy looks at the card with the emergency procedures and immediately thinks, how the hell am I going to remember all this? And I immediately thought, it's not that complex, even for someone who hasn't flown before. So I know what you're trying to do. You're trying to build up her nervousness and that she's worried and so on. And obviously she had to say something aloud so the hero who's sitting next to her would speak to her. But you did it in such a way that most people are just going to think she's silly. I think what this was, in a sense, was an attempt, and you may not have heard this phrase before, but it's what the writers call the cute meet, which is when the hero and heroine meet very early in the book. And it's in circumstances that are, by definition, funny or a little offbeat or immediately put them at odds. The problem with the cute meet is that it's been overdone. So a lot of times what the author thinks is cute and different isn't. But also that it only suffices for the moment. It gets the characters into the same place, puts them in some sort of immediate conflict. But unless you go further, unless you deepen the characters in the conflict, the readers won't stay interested and you won't really have a story. The heroine I found too young, both I think probably in terms of her actual age as a student, I'm guessing she's around 22 or so, but also too young in the way she acts, too silly really. And a lot of the action undercuts her.
2: Okay. Mandy was an experienced flyer. She didn't even bother to read the emergency procedures. Mandy knew the routine inside out. She looked around. Her eye was caught by the man sitting next to her. He was good looking, but sweating.
4: Excuse me, you seem nervous. You know, there's no reason to be nervous. Airplanes are actually safer than kitchens.
2: Mandy was always direct when she found someone interesting. It intimidated quite a few of the young men she knew, but so what? She wasn't going to hide her feelings when there was no need to. Her mother said she had all the chutzpah of a typical 22-year-old.
6: Really, I don't think it's any of your business. I don't believe I asked for your help.
4: What? Oh, pardon me for breathing.
2: Mandy practically screeched.
5: It was the word screech that really jumped out at me. I thought, you know, she could have yelled, she could have shouted, she could have been furious. I mean, that's really what you were getting at. But screeching is the kind of word, it's a fingernails on a blackboard kind of sound. And so it undercuts her again. I once had an author a number of years ago, and she's still a very successful romance writer. And she always would have the hero smirking at the heroine. And she didn't mean smirk. She really meant smile, grin. She wasn't looking for the negative overtone that smirk has. And I would change it every time, and she never sort of picked up on the fact that I was changing it. And finally, I just put a little note in the margin, and I said, look this up in the dictionary. Your bad guy can smirk, but your hero wouldn't smirk. It makes him seem unpleasant, and that wasn't what she was intending to do. Even little bits of description, you want to build up a character who's independent, who's interesting, doesn't have to be absolutely perfect. Neither the hero nor the heroine needs to be without vulnerabilities, or else you couldn't identify with someone who was perfect any more than you could with someone who was just a mass of insecurities or problems. But I would probably have picked a more mature word there.
2: So writing a romance isn't a cinch after all. Historical romance writer, Patrice Small.
3: I've had a lot of women write me that they like the fact that the women I write about somehow rise above whatever tough situation they've got and come through the other side. One way or another, they come out the victor. And I don't like victims because my heroines, they live like normal people live, in the sense that they are happy, they are sad, they face tragedy, they face success, they face failure. I think that means a lot to women. I've gotten letters from women who are going through personal family crises, who may have had a death in the family of someone very close to them. And the women relate to the characters in the book. And I think this gives them a great deal of comfort.
2: From Bertrice Small's historical romance, The Spitfire, Lady Arabella Grey, cousin to King Richard III of England, is speaking.
4: What kind of woman does it make me, I wonder, that I would buy?

0: one understands perfectly well that the feminist revolution, that is women in the labor force, women in the professions, is one of the great events of the 20th century. And even the romance novel is going to reflect it to some extent. That is to say, a new set of perhaps more progressive cliches have replaced an older set of more reactionary ones. Seems to me perhaps a slight improvement, but scarcely anything to crow about. I think the interesting criticism of romance novels is not that they are a particular kind of fantasy, but that they are completely unreal. The trouble with this work is that it's psychologically reductive, that it peddles notions of how life works out that have nothing to do with how it works out, even when it works out well. There's no notion of the tragic. There's the disaster, you know, he leaves her, she doesn't get the job, whatever the form is. There's no notion that things are difficult, that people age, that life is complicated, that it's full of salt as well as sugar. It seems to me that that's what's wrong with these books, not whether they have the correct line on, you know, women becoming partners in law firms.
1: Yes, it's a fantasy for a lot of women, I think.
2: Critic Carol Thurston.
1: What happened in the 80s was that heroines in romances were portrayed as not being satisfied to be wives, mothers, and helpmeets. They wanted to have the love of a man they loved, but they wanted more. They wanted satisfaction in the work they do. They wanted independence, and they wanted some quality of equality, if you will, in terms of decision-making, childcare, and all the rest of it. That it is possible for women to be winners, whether it's in their love lives, their encounters with men, in their careers, in their position in society, in their ability to control their own destiny. That story will always be a fantasy for a lot of women because they'll never achieve it. The fact that they like to read about it means that that's what they'd like to have. These books were carrying feminist messages to women who would never read any feminist treatise.
0: If you like, patriotism is the last refuge of the scoundrel. You could argue that feminism is the last refuge of Harlequin books and all the books. I don't mean to single them out in particular, but that of the romance publishing establishment. Any publisher willing to invest the right amount of money can manufacture a bestseller, and you can create desires. That's what the activity called marketing is all about. So I think these books are here to stay, and I think as long as you have this kind of culture, which is, you know, let's face it, a culture based on dream and illusion, these books are going to be popular.
3: And they remain popular. When this episode first aired back in 1992, it was estimated that a romance novel was being sold every 6 seconds. Now it's every 2 seconds. This is Ideas. I'm Nahla Ayed. Paperback Love is the title of this episode, meaning, of course, that romantic love is at the center of romance novels. It also has another accidental meaning, that the readers of romance novels are themselves in love with their paperbacks.
2: Are they ever? Readers of romance have set up book clubs. They swarm to conventions, one of which happens to be sponsored by a magazine that caters exclusively to romance readers. It's called Romantic Times. The publisher of Romantic Times, Catherine Falk.
4: We have a network of thousands of stores called Bookstores That Care, and they get Romantic Times magazine, they hold autographings for the author, they write to the authors, they come together at our conventions, and it's a growing movement. I have a costume ball at mine, and these costumes are not Halloween. Last year, we had 6 women from one small town, and they found their favorite covers, and they got their local dressmaker, reproduced the gowns, and gave them big masks, and they got a miniature of the book cover, and they hung it from a gold bracelet, and they walked around with the cover and this gorgeous dress and a mask, and it was spectacular, and we had like 700 people in every kind of gorgeous costume. I mean, there was nothing tacky at all. And it's almost like a friendship group.

0: Barbara was wearing fine silk stockings and garters below her knees, with bows so they would easily come undone. Her shoes were bright red kidskin, polished to a high gloss, decorated with gilded bands and rosettes, and fastened around the ankle with pearl-set buttons. The lavishly bejeweled and gilded girdle.
1: He was dressed in the highest fashion in a manner he loathed, brilliant in a gold surcoat, all sewn with red crosses over a crimson tunic. His broad breast was draped with gold chains, and his sword, with its plain wire-bound hilt, was hooked to a bejeweled and gilded belt girded low on his hips. His shoes were gilded too, and huge golden spurs were fastened on them.
2: With apologies for liberties taken from Roberta Gellis's A Silver Mirror. Clothing is often described in historical romances. It's as central to the romance fantasy as the love scene. It takes readers into another world. So, costume balls for romance readers make perfect sense. Putting on a costume allows you to be someone and somewhere else for a while. The romance industry exists to fill a need. Like an organism, some might say virus, publishers have had to adapt to changing circumstances. The fantasy remains the same, but within it, the heroine may be less submissive. She may have had sexual experience. As for the hero, well, far from the dominating, brooding figure he used to be, he's turned into the new sensitive man. Carol Thurston.
3: As he became more expressive, more flexible, perhaps, he became more faithful. He became more trustful, and he, in other words, came closer to what the heroines had been all along. And when I ask readers to describe heroes and heroines, in a book they had just finished reading, this is what showed up. And very often in the books in which it was more than one man on the scene, the reader knew instantly which one was going to win the woman in the end. It was the one who respected what she did, who was willing to compromise and give. The man who was demanding, self-centered, never got the woman.
2: Mandy noticed his face, the oval shape, the high cheekbones, the light skin and light blue eyes that seemed to dance in the light. His hair, brown with little fronds drooping over his intelligent forehead. His lips weren't full, but they did seem to be on the verge of a smile.
0: Are you a businessman?
1: No, I'm not a businessman at all. I'm an academic and a writer.
0: Oh, an academic? I'm on my way to Oxford to study. I can't wait to see those dreaming spires.
1: You mean perspiring dreams. Frederick Raphael, a British writer of some repute, used the phrase to describe Cambridge University, but I think it applies with equal force to Oxford.
2: By the way, the title of my romance novel is Love Among the Spires, Oxford, that is. Editor, Leslie Wanger.
4: Professors stereotypically, I suppose, you know, live in another world and they think in other ways. And certainly lots of them really do. But this is fiction, not fact. So when you're setting up, if you're going to use a professor as your hero, you have to think about what is it that makes a hero in these books, not so much what is it that makes a professor in real life. So the hero, who's also set up in the same scene, comes across as too unappealing. He's too much the pompous intellectual. He's quoting at her instead of speaking conversationally. So it's just guaranteed not only to put her back up, and in fact, she may deserve it, but it's going to put readers' backs up as well.
2: Too late.
1: I see you're ordering a gin and tonic. You really are getting ready for Oxford, aren't you? Except you must now learn to say G&T.
0: Oh, must I? Why don't you go?
2: The flight attendant started to hand Mandy her drink, past her not-so-companionable traveling companion. Mandy took the plastic cup in her hand and turbulence. She lost her grip, then tried to regain it, then all over his crotch.
0: Oh, I'm so sorry.
4: why is she worrying that she accidentally spilled her drink on him? In fact, she probably should have thrown it at him, given some of the things that he said to her. You know, that too would probably be a bit of an overreaction, but it would be one more in keeping with the kind of independent character the readers were looking for.
2: At one time, it was enough that the heroine be bullied and ravished by the hero, whether she were willing or not. This sort of romance is now finding a market in Eastern Europe. But in North America, readers objected to love scenes based on the male upper hand, and they let the romance industry know. Carol Thurston.
3: That was the phenomenon of the 70s and the early 80s. And it changed first in the historical romances that became known as the bodice rippers. This was sometimes also called rape sagas, horny hystericals, etc. They had many various names. Sometimes they were referred to or called seduction. But there's no doubt at all that readers knew exactly what was going on. I mean, it was rape. The description was of an act of rape. And sometimes it was the hero. That was the worst of all, I think, because after a while, to readers, the hero was not, he couldn't be rehabilitated as the hero anymore to readers. If a rape did occur, it had to be someone else who raped the heroine. Eventually, it just was dropped because it became really, truly unacceptable. The word seduction often was used, but I had readers who responded to a question I put to them about this, and they said, yes, they called it seduction, but everybody knows very well what it was. So I don't think anybody was fooled by it.
2: Of course, those romances were supposedly reflecting the practices of less enlightened times than our own. But the story of sex and romance novels is more complex than that. Vertrees Small.
5: They had an editor at Avon Books in those days by the name of Nancy Coffey, and she discovered Kathleen Woodywiss. And the book was called The Flame and the Flower. And the book was published in April of 1972. And it was the most incredible success. The book just walked off the shelves. They reprinted. We're almost 20 years down the line, and the book is still in print. Shortly thereafter, a manuscript came into the same house, and it was addressed simply to the editor of The Flame and the Flower. And that book was Sweet Savage Love. That was the first Rosemary Rogers book. Now, Kathleen Woodywiss had written a very interesting historical novel with sex in it. Rosemary Rogers wrote a novel with sadomasochistic sex in it. And the market for that was utterly incredible. In fact, I get letters sometimes on some of my earlier books that really startle me. And this really opened the floodgates for romance, and the books just started coming and coming and coming. It gets harder and harder to write graphic love scenes because, you're trying not to repeat yourself, but you're using the same words and emotions. It's difficult.
2: From Bertrice Small's historical romance, The Spitfire. The wedding night.
0: Arabella hated the helplessness she was feeling. He was so strong, and even though she knew the act of love between a man and his wife could be good and was certainly acceptable in both the church and polite society, she felt a small flame of resentment. A small whisper of fear still nagged at her, and despite her good intentions to allow him his way, her arms flew suddenly up to fend him off. She would not yield herself to him.
1: Tavis Stewart caught her wrists between one of his hands and firmly held them captive above her head. With his other hand, he guided his engorged manhood between her resisting thighs and directly to the mark. The Earl thrust hard into his bride's unyielding body, leaning forward as he did so, to absorb her startled cry into his own mouth as he kissed her a most passionate kiss.
3: In the historical romances of the 70s, sexual activity of all kinds tended to be very explicitly described, but it was described using euphemisms. You didn't call a penis, you know? I mean, it just wasn't done because the view of editors, and perhaps they're right, I think women are more sensitive to harsh words. This was an interruption of the romantic fantasy. It got to be kind of ridiculous after a while until I believe that the euphemisms became more of a break in the romantic fantasy than had you used ordinary terms, because ordinary terms began to seem very commonplace to readers. After a while, it got to the point where it was less noticeable if you called a spade, so that even the euphemisms either changed or began to fall by the wayside some, and in that way, a little bit more honest description. But the interesting thing was that the female took control, or at least had equal control, and became much more a participant and much more assertive in the sexual activity. You saw a gradual change in the sexual activity as portrayed in these books that reflected that as well.

0: You asked me if you ought to take off those droopy panties, and I said yes.
1: She flung out a hand in a dismissive gesture, revealing one naked breast. She said in realization, "Oh, well, yes, I did ask you that question, but it was a survey sort of thing, and I didn't say anything about actress."
0: Are you teasing me?
1: In order to reply, she had to clarify the question. Am I teasing you? While she pondered that, she stretched her arms up, moved around, and bent over as she made sounds of cogitation. She was amazed he kept his distance. At last, impudently, she again stood before him, moving enough to make her naked breasts shimmer.
2: May I unbutton your shirt?
0: Quint was in torment. His eyes watched her avidly. My God, Georgina, he murmured.
2: I have to have the actual word here. And it's yes.
0: Yes.
2: Very good.
1: Still wearing the droopy panties, she went near him and slowly reached out to unbutton his shirt. She did that insidiously, her fingers slipping inside and touching against his furry chest as she turned her head just a little, chewed on her lower lip, and licked the other one.
3: From Red Rover by Last Small. Real.
4: You can't chew on one lip and lick the other simultaneously. The human jaw and mouth is simply not equipped for this particular purpose.
3: Writer and critic, David Reif.
4: There's a pure sort of failure of kinetic and anatomical imagination. The droopy panties. Now, hang on a minute. She's looking for some image to go with panties, but droopy, I mean, how low are they hanging? To her knees? Maybe are they grazing the floor as they droop? I mean, what is something sort of stuffed in them to make them hang this low? This furry chest, well, she's trying for some effect, of course, but chests aren't furry at all. If you actually felt an animal's fur, unless you have a very hairy man indeed. I mean, unless he's sort of an orangutan. The romance writer's great vice is that there's these days in this more pretentious and probably politically correct atmosphere is to desperately try to make you see. And of course, the way you make people see is not by piling on the detail as if it were a kind of, you know, surf and turf lunch, you know, attended by people who haven't eaten in a couple of days. You don't just sort of pile it high. It seems to me one of the things that distinguishes good writing from bad writing in English is simply the good writer's ability to be spare with the details, to know when the reader can do the work. The romance writer will never do that.
3: Well, let's see if I can do it differently. The scene, Graham's office. The door is locked. An old couch is situated conveniently in the room. A bust of Shakespeare looks on. From Love Among the Spires, by Erica Blair. Amen.
1: Come here, Professor.
3: Mandy didn't take the same time undressing Graham as she did herself. She went immediately for his zipper and tugged it downwards. She undid his belt and unclasped his pants, which dutifully obeyed the law of gravity and fell to the floor in a heap.
2: Feeling reckless?
3: Without waiting, she grabbed the two bottom corners of his shirt, where the buttons met their holes. She tightened her grip, and then with one startling, bold movement, she brought both her arms out like crazy windshield wipers and ripped open Graham's shirt.
5: I knew as soon as I read the love scene that a man had written this book. And the reason, there are two things, well, three things, I suppose, really. The first is that the heroine is the aggressor, and very much the aggressor. And, you know, the truth is, in terms of anybody's personal fantasies, male or female, everybody would like to be pursued. But in terms of the books, because they're female fantasies and they're read mostly by women, what you're writing is the female fantasy of being pursued, not doing the pursuing. It's not that the heroine is never the aggressor in a particular scene, but in terms of being the one to initiate lovemaking for the first time, She might be his equal. She might want it as much as he did, but she wouldn't just come in and take charge. She went immediately for his zipper and tugged it downwards. There are certainly love scenes written in these books, and some of the most popular writers write them, but they're very hard to do well, that are very direct love scenes, and that there's not a lot of foreplay, that the two just, they can't control themselves. But this feels, we don't feel that there's any emotional compulsion here. It's just physical. She knows what she wants, and it's behind a zipper, and so she just goes for it. It's not romantic at all. What I really wanted to read about was emotion, was about response, was about the five senses, as opposed to just the facts of the scene.
3: Love scene, second draft.
0: Mandy, I've been with other women before, but never anyone like you.
2: Oh, Graham, tell me I'm not dreaming. Tell me this will all be true tomorrow.
0: Well, you know, don't you? You must know.
2: What, Graham?
0: I love you, Mandy.
2: Oh, Graham. I love you too.
6: And with those words, Mandy lowered herself onto his body, becoming one with him. She could feel the waves of the sea rolling inside her, cresting, and finally reaching the shore.
7: When I first got into the business, I was amazed at how many women told me they read the books in bed and their husbands like for them to read them out loud because it gets them sensually minded and the man loves it. A lot of men tell me that their wives are warmer and more sensuous because of the books, takes their mind off the kids and all the problems, and just puts them in a different mood. The books kind of turn you off of materialism and turn you on to romance. And they have commitment. There's a big difference between what we call hot romances and pornography or softcore pornography, and that's commitment. Otherwise, there may not be a whole lot of difference. And it's supposed to be a fantasy. Romances are adult fairy tales.
3: That was Catherine Falk, publisher of Romantic Times. Adult fairy tales, fantasy. There's that word fantasy again. For centuries, romances were written for women and men, sharing the same dreams. Lovers met. They parted. They were reunited in the end. As story, romance is as ancient as classical Greece and as familiar as a Shakespeare play. So there's a line of descent to romance novels, all right. It's just that you can't create literature according to a one-size formula designed to fit all women. The question then becomes whether the fantasy is a harmful deception or a helpful illusion. Angela Miles.
8: I think we have to look at this fantasy and also look at the reading, the huge amount of romance reading that women do, as a very successful coping mechanism in very, very difficult situations. And in dialogue with readers, I find that very often they will have periods of intense romance reading, and they may coincide with the birth of their first child, or having three children under five, or being an undergraduate. And with women, the kind of pressure tends to be a pressure where they can't justify taking time for themselves. Women have said to me, they're better than drugs and alcohol. They serve the purpose of escape.
3: David Reif.
4: I think if you look at these, not as books, but as products, or if you like, or if you prefer, as comic books, you get a much clearer sense. No one is surprised that, say, in Japan, these thing called manga, which are these mass circulation comic books, sort of softcore porn slash adventure comic books, are read by millions of people. It appeals to our baser natures. And that's what Hollywood does. And that's what romance books do. You know, if you said unhappy people also like to eat vast quantities, they like to stuff eclairs into their mouths. I really don't think that anyone, except perhaps an eclair manufacturer, would suggest that this was very good for them or was to be encouraged or had some political justification. I still maintain that they are however consoling they may feel, they're a kind of false consolation. And like any opiate, they make you feel worse in the long run.
8: One of the needs that women have is a need for nurture, really. It's something that I would say most women in this society are deprived of and really can't expect after a fairly young age. Our society is structured in such a way that women give that out to children and to men and really can't have many much expectation of getting that back. And the romances are full of males nurturing females. The heroes are always independent, that is, not dependent and not requiring nurture or a lot of care and attention from the woman, but are in turn paying a lot of attention to her and nurturing her. Now, once you've said that the hero is a mother figure, it shrieks out at you. You read him being bossy and exasperated in ways that are very much like a mother. Occasionally, I'll find myself longing for that feeling of escape. I don't particularly resist that longing because what the romance fantasy shows when it's analyzed in terms of an understanding of the hero as a mother figure is the depth of that need and the potential for social change when we can recognize that our nurture does come largely from women and that we need to, in fact, develop our woman identification and our woman power.
3: I'll be honest with you. I couldn't decide whether the fantasy and romance novels helps or harms. I can't tell whether the hero is a mother figure. But I do know that the context is more complicated than I thought when I set out to turn myself into a romance novelist. It involves traditional power relations in love and raw sex. And if you think you've got it answered in your own mind what those relations are, just listen to what's happened to historical romances since they became popular. Carol Thurston.
9: There was a thought that one of the reasons rape was acceptable in these earlier books was that the heroine simply could enjoy sex, defined as sex when it really wasn't, even though she was a good woman and she was participating in something she wasn't supposed to do outside of marriage. She didn't have to get permission this way because she was forced. You know, the books have tip sheets. A lot of the publishers put out tip sheets for authors, which describe the characteristics they would like to see in the heroes, the heroines, and in the stories. And if you look at some of the tip sheets that have been issued since 1985, you can see a reversion to the past. You can see a reversion to old power relationships. Let me give you an example. A late 1980s Zebra, that's a publisher of historical romances, a tip sheet from that period says, the heroine is opinionated and of a passionate nature, but only the hero can provoke her love as no other can. Rarely is she willingly untrue to the hero, but there are always exceptions. Well, when you have that kind of thing, what you've done is taken away from the heroine the ability to control the situation herself. If we're going to go back to a situation where she may be untrue to the hero, but not willingly, that means you have taken control out of her hands. This is an invitation again for rape.
3: I want you to hear the final comments on my romance novel from the editor at Silhouette Books, Leslie Wanger.
5: I came up with two assumptions that were behind what happened. One of which is the out-of-date assumption, and yet we still see a lot of this because the books circulate for years. I mean, used bookstores carry books from 10 and 15 years ago. The assumption that she needs to be young and innocent, and he has to be older and at the least act superior and possibly even be superior. Here's this 18-year-old orphan. She was always orphaned. She had no one to turn to, and she's ended up with the hero, and she's a high school student, and you know what they do at night. But you sit there and you wonder, well, what do they do when they go to breakfast in the morning? I mean, does she say, I have cheerleading tryouts today? And does he say, I'm off to Sumatra to take over another company? I mean, they just have nothing in common. And what you can do now is create characters who have something in common. So I thought, well, why not just make them equals? Make them professors, say, in the same department. But I suggest having them take, as professors, not as people so much, but opposite sides of an intellectual issue that can take on emotional implications. this whole psychological issue of, you know, are men and women different or are they made different because they're raised differently? And that, given that one of them is a man, one is a woman, and the thing that's most crucial to them is their own male-female relationship, that can immediately take on a personal dimension.
3: So I'm supposed to make the hero and heroine equals, even though part of the market's reverting to relationships based on inequality. Take your pick. One man's pleasure is another woman's pain. The dark side of sex and power is always there for the exploiting. At first, I thought if I could just understand the romance novel, get inside it, I could write one. And, like Barbara Cartland, maybe sell 500 million books. As you've heard, though, I'm not much good at writing from the female point of view. But since everyone likes a happy ending, here it is, from Love Among the Spires.
10: Would you marry me and love me and spend the rest of your life with me?
2: Shut up and kiss me, Graham.
3: Mandy didn't wait for a response. She kissed Graham and felt her spirit soar. Years later, after the children were grown, after she'd gotten over her first gray hairs, Mandy would look back on this moment and remember the sweet smell of the grass and leaves, how the ground felt slightly wet under her knees, and how happy she was, lying on top of Graham, kissing his beautiful face and looking into his blue, blue eyes. I don't think I'm going to write any more romance novels. Rest in peace, Erica Blair.

We just heard Paperback Love, a documentary by Greg Kelly that aired on Ideas back in 1992. Readings by Anne Farquhar and Don Callier. It was produced by Marilyn Powell. Lisa Ayuso is the web producer for Ideas. Technical production by Dave Field and Emily Carvazio. Nikola Lukšić is our senior producer. And the executive producer of Ideas is not Erica Blair, but Greg Kelly. And I'm Nala Ayed.

0: Today on the show, the president of Princeton, Christopher Eisgruber, joins us. He has this book out called Terms of Respect, How Colleges Get Free Speech Right, which at its core is a defense of the role of post-secondary institutions at a time when they are at the center of a culture war and a target of an incredibly hostile White House that casts universities and professors as the enemy. We're going to discuss the limits of free speech, his views on civility, AI, and more. Chris, hi. It's great to have you on the show. Thanks for being here.
1: Jamie, it's a pleasure. Thank you for having me.
0: So your book will be central to much of our discussion today, while very relevant given this political moment. It was actually handed in before the start of Trump's second term and before his campaign against institutions of higher education really set its course. Before we get into that, why don't you talk to me a little bit about what life has been like as the president of a major American university 1 year into Trump's second term as president?
1: So I think, Jamie, the old line, kind of the best of times and the worst of times about this. On the one hand, when I look at what's happening on my own campus right now, I am thrilled by the quality of the students that we have. I'm thrilled by the quality of the education we're able to offer and by the research that's going on. And there's a strong sense of mission and community on the campus. At the same time, we're dealing with a turbulent period right now when the historic partnership between American universities and the American government is under threat in ways that we haven't seen in seven decades, right? That partnership is built on simultaneous commitments to funding research that has benefited, I would say, the world and my country, and on protecting academic freedom at the same time. And there have always been people who have criticized academic freedom, but that partnership and the commitment to both of those kind of fundamental pillars of what universities do has held up. Over the past year, that's been at risk. And so those of us who lead universities have been working very hard to ensure that that partnership can continue into the future.
0: Mm-hmm. In a 1972 phone conversation, President Richard Nixon said, quote, "The professors are the enemy."
2: The professors are the enemy. The professors are the enemy. Write that in the blackboard 100 times.
0: Nearly 50 years later, in a 2021 speech titled, "The Universities Are the Enemy," J.D. Vance has argued that conservatives should, quote,
3: "honestly and aggressively attack the universities in this country."
0: So here you have a president and a vice president separated by a half century articulating very similar and hostile views of the American university. And what do you think universities have come to represent in the American political imagination? And why have they been and become once again such central targets of conservative backlash?
1: So I would say, you know, the American political imagination isn't one thing. It's a fractured and multivalent thing. And so people think of universities differently. And even particular individuals like our vice president, who you mentioned, who's a product of Yale Law School, for example, and the Ohio State University, can have multiple views about universities at the same time. There's always been this tension, at least within American history, and I think within democracies more broadly, about what it means to have institutions that are in various ways elite and intellectual within a broader popular and sometimes populist democracy. And those tensions, you mentioned a quote from 1972, I think it is, from Richard Nixon, and a quote then again from the Vice President Vance today, particularly when our country is going through turbulent times, some of those tensions come out more vividly. But I think there's a mixture at all times, maybe within democracies generally, certainly within the United States, between suspicion of these institutions that can seem so different from the rest of society and pride in them and what they can accomplish and what they stand for.
0: The Trump administration has depicted American universities as sites of liberal or really even radical left-wing indoctrination.
4: Our universities, in many cases, have become incubators for extremism. They become the equivalent of madrasas for jihadism.
5: One of the things that I've been talking about is doing some vetting on how the courses are being taught and to make sure that we have, you know, equal and diverse viewpoints. I mean, when Harvard will, through its own Harvard Crimson, say that only 3% of the faculty are conservative, I don't think we have diversity of viewpoints in that case.
0: That these institutions train the country's elite in versions of history, economics, politics that are kind of hostile to the United States and its institutions. That's really how they frame it. And how would you respond to that accusation?
1: Yeah, what I would say is I think allegations of indoctrination, which aren't new, right? You can go back to William F. Buckley writing in the 1950s and talking about indoctrination from the left wing at Yale in the 1940s, which was not a particularly left-wing place. Some of these tropes are old within American politics and can exploit divisions that exist. There's no evidence for indoctrination. Faculty members may have political views that are different from what the mainstream political views are. But when you survey students and ask them whether or not they are able to express competing views and whether they feel like their professors are giving them a fair treatment of the material that they are seeing, students answer very affirmatively to that. There's a poll out recently from the Lumina Foundation and Gallup, the public opinion pollsters, called College Reality Check, where they match up some of these findings in general public opinion polls, what outsiders say about universities, and then what the students say. And students consistently say that they feel like professors across American universities allow them to have fair conversations. And as I said earlier, Jamie, you get different statements from people, even those who are critics of universities. President Trump produced a letter talking about the importance of the partnership between the American government and American universities and saying that he wanted to usher in a new golden age of research. So universities are places where you get a lot of independent thought. They are places where students and faculty are free to protest. When you get divisions within society, they're going to be places that produce provocative speech. It's not surprising that people react to that speech. I guess the last thing I'll say about this is you're right to call attention to these statements and these quotations. Another part of what we have to understand and what is a pretty complicated picture is at the same time we see some of this pride and support, we have also seen, in ways that the quotes you just mentioned reflect, a long-term campaign against American universities that's designed to take what I think are sometimes idiosyncratic events and use them to delegitimate or attack these universities, try to pressure them to change in particular directions.
0: You mentioned earlier that J.D. Vance is a product of Yale. I'm also thinking about Ron DeSantis, Ted Cruz, and even Donald Trump. These guys are all products of the Ivy League system, right? And yet they are kind of at the vanguard of this movement that you are describing. And like leaders in this campaign against these same institutions that helped produce them. And how is it the case that these men who personally benefited from these elite academic institutions are now, you know, so vocally against them? Like what do you think is going on there?
1: Well, some of this would require me to speculate about people where I don't know them well enough to be able to do that confidently. What I would say in all of those cases is I think in different ways there is appreciation for what it is that universities can do. There's a desire for universities to be different at the same time. So a lot of the conversation in the United States today is around issues about political balance or what people will sometimes call viewpoint diversity within the United States. So I think what all four of the people that you mentioned might say is that they recognize the importance of having high-quality universities in the United States. But what they're trying to do is to change those universities to make them different in some way. My concern is that although we should always be having debates about what the best way is to run a university and how universities can improve themselves, those debates have to be respectful of academic freedom, and they have to be respectful of the focus that universities require on what's true as a matter of scholarship and on the freedom of thought. And that gets compromised if people try to push in one political direction or another.
0: want to move to campus protests with you. Probably the most famous contemporary example of campus protests over the last few years has been in relation to the ongoing war in Gaza. In 2024, tens of thousands of students on campuses all over the world in places like the U.S., also here in Canada, engaged in these months-long protest movements aimed at bringing their schools to disinvest from the state of Israel, who they believed to be overseeing a program of genocide in Gaza.
6: Just outside the gates of Columbia University. Massive protests filling the streets.
7: Police moved in after dark to arrest demonstrators at New York University. There were arrests at Yale University, too, dozens of them.
8: We, the students of Princeton for the Liberation of Palestine, know what is right. History will be on our side. We shall not be moved. We will not stop. We will not rest. Princeton must disclose and divest.
0: The encampment at Princeton marked the longest sit-in in the school's nearly 300-year history. I know it included student arrests and some controversy, but just what was your thinking as this was all unfolding?
1: Well, part of my thinking was these episodes are really hard to go through, right? And particularly under circumstances where, as one of my counterparts put it, to some extent, you have students protesting against one another, which isn't always the case. That's not true if the issue is, say, climate change, or I would say even South Africa. But on our campus, and I think most university campuses, you had students on both sides of issues about Gaza and Israel and very engaged. And that made on any of these university campuses the management of the situation even more difficult than it would otherwise be. My strong view about this is you have to have principles about what kind of speech you allow and a very strong set of time, place, and manner principles. And there's room for choice. There are differences between what that's going to be in Canada and what's it going to be in the United States in terms of our different constitutional laws. And at a private university like mine, there is going to be a fair amount of discretion that a university might have in how it sets our rules. In our case, we've adopted rules that are very similar to those in the U.S. Constitution, which is we don't prohibit speech in general on the basis of its content. So our policies explicitly say that even speech which is offensive or wrongheaded is speech that in general we are going to tolerate. The answer to bad speech, if people think it's bad, if they disagree, is more speech, not censorship. On the other hand, we also have clear rules about whether or not you can pitch a tent somewhere, whether you can take over a building, whether or not you can use spray paint to make your point. And over the course of what was a difficult year in 2023-24, what we did was to be scrupulously faithful, on the one hand, to our free speech policies. There were folks telling me they wanted me to censor what students were saying in pro-Gaza protest because they found the speech offensive. And I said, that's not our rule. It's not the American constitutional approach. And we're not going to censor because the speech is offensive. On the other hand, when students began pitching tents, that was a violation of our rules. And I think when you have time, place, and manner rules, you have to enforce

0: articulate a little bit more what the boundaries are for Princeton when it comes to free speech, like white supremacists, someone like Nick Fuentes, would he be allowed to come and speak on campus? Like, or is that a line too far?
1: He would be allowed to speak on the campus. Look, we're not a public university, so it's not as though anybody has a right to say, hey, I just want a venue over there. But we are a place that gives our students and our faculty tremendous freedom to decide whom it is they want to invite to the campus. I hope they will use that, and we encourage them to use that freedom wisely and judiciously. I don't think that just because a speaker is provocative, that makes them a good person to invite to the campus. But we have had very provocative speakers on both sides, for example, of the Israel-Palestine dispute, invited to our campus. And what we do under those circumstances, if there's an invitation, is we work with the group to make sure that the person can speak securely. We work to make sure that if people want to protest without disrupting the event, that they are able to do that. But we don't have a set of lines that say, well, this kind of speech is unacceptable on the campus. I don't want that right to become the censor. I don't want the responsibility of becoming the censor. There are a lot of views that might have been expressed around the Israel-Gaza issue that I might have found offensive, that I know alumni and others on both sides found offensive. It's important to have those conversations go on if people want to hear from a particular speaker.
0: I was curious to ask you about another major flashpoint at Princeton that revolved around the man responsible for the creation of the university as it exists today, and that is none other than Woodrow Wilson.
2: Now, Wilson was president of the university before becoming the governor of New Jersey and then president of the United States in 1913. He supported segregation, barred black students from Princeton, and spoke approvingly of the Ku Klux Klan.
0: Wilson's name had long graced Princeton School of Public and International Affairs, very famous school, and was removed in 2020 following years of persistent protests and advocacy from both students and also very high-profile faculty at your university.
3: The Board of Trustees' decision came down late yesterday, citing Wilson's racist views and policies.
4: The school says he segregated the federal civil service after it had been racially integrated for decades.
5: And during his term at Princeton, not a single black student was admitted.
0: I know in 2015, there was actually a sit-in in your personal office where a dozen or so students occupied your office for something like 30 hours. And can you talk to me a little bit about the Woodrow Wilson issue and how your thinking on this question evolved and what lessons you took from this moment?
1: Yeah. So this was another very hard passage for me and for the university. I think one thing that people listening to the podcast need to understand about Wilson and Princeton was, as you said, he was kind of a second founder for the university. He'd been around a long time, but he created the modern Princeton University and actually moved it forward in many progressive ways. And for a long time at Princeton, up until these protests, we basically talked about him like he was a secular saint. He had been a distinguished professor at the university, had been its president. He took it from a sleepy college into a research university, became governor of New Jersey and president of the United States. So we invoked him often and always favorably. I think relatively few people knew on the campus about his racism, and people didn't discuss it. And so in 2015, students occupied my office around a variety of issues, but these were students who said, look, this is honoring this man in the way that we do doesn't create the kind of community that we should have at Princeton and isn't faithful to our ideals, because he's being held out as an exemplar of statesmanship when he's a racist. And that's not an appropriate thing to be doing. That was a tough thing to hear. It was a tough thing to deal with. I think despite his racism, Woodrow Wilson did more than I'll ever do to improve Princeton University, and probably more than any other president did. But his racism was awful and really had serious consequences for the country as well as for the university.
0: That was part of my conversation with Christopher Eisgruber, the president of Princeton University. 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I'm Jamie Poisson. Thank you.

0: Good morning. 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The Housing Forward Summit, which looks at affordable housing solutions, is in Edmonton this week. So we'll hear from one of the speakers about culturally informed housing. And what do warming oceans have to do with Canada's wildfire season? Well, a lot, it turns out. We'll learn about the possible super El Nino that's forecasted for this year. Right now in Edmonton, let's take a look at the weather. Currently, we're at 11 degrees. Northwest winds, though, are really gusting out there already. 23 kilometers per hour up to 39 kilometers per hour with those gusts. And we're going to see a wind warning in effect throughout the day today. There's already some rain coming down as well. We're going to see those periods of rain ending this afternoon. Then a mix of sun and cloud. About 5 millimeters of rainfall is estimated for the Edmonton area today. And those northwest winds could pick up to 50, even 90 kilometers per hour. Sometimes they could even get up to 100 kilometers per hour. Hence a wind warning that's in effect. A high of 14 degrees today. And at 5:31, Tanara McLean joins us from our CBC Edmonton newsroom. Good morning, Tanara.
1: Good morning, Tara. A judge here in Alberta has quashed a petition that was pushing for the province to separate from the rest of Canada. One of the main reasons for the ruling was a failure to consult with First Nations. This is the second time in less than a year that a judge has ruled that a pro-separation petition goes against the rights of Indigenous nations in Alberta. And it's sparking debate over treaty rights and the power of the provincial government. Cameron McCouche has more.
2: Yesterday, an Alberta judge quashed Elections Alberta's approval of a petition for the province to separate from Canada. The ruling found that the process ignored Indigenous treaty rights. Justice Shana Leonard found the province failed to consult First Nations, a move James Shields, counsel for Athabasca Chipewyan First Nation, calls a win for Canada's constitutional framework.
3: We live in a constitutional democracy. Not a direct democracy.
2: Well, Jeff Rath, a lawyer for State Free Alberta, says the reasoning is flawed and blocks a movement with public backing.
4: The judge, from our perspective, and this is why we're appealing, has a very weak grip on the laws that applies to First Nations rights in Canada.
2: Premier Daniel Smith says her government also plans to appeal the judge's decision. Cameron McCouche, CBC News, Edmonton.
1: Well, it has been just over 2 years since Mikhail Sadomsky was beaten to death here in Edmonton. And yesterday, the man convicted in his death was sentenced. The CBC's Jasmine Gill was in the courtroom.
5: 26-year-old White Ganika has been sentenced to 9 years in prison with credit for time served. A jury found him guilty of manslaughter in February after originally being charged with second-degree murder. On May 3, 2024, Ganika beat 44-year-old Mikhail Sadomsky to death. During his trial, he testified that he was drunk and high on methamphetamine when the assault occurred around 6:30 a.m. that day. The Crown was seeking 12 years while the defense sought six. When reading her sentencing decision, Justice Lennon Gotti said there is no doubt that Ganika used severe force in the assault. She listed mitigating factors such as Ganika's young age, family support, remorse, and potential for rehabilitation. Aggravating factors include the violence, his lengthy criminal record, and it being a prolonged attack. And Gotti says she did not find intoxication to be an aggravating factor. Ganika is also subject to a lifetime weapons ban, a DNA order, and barred from having any communication with the civilian witnesses. Jasmine Gill, CBC News, Edmonton.
1: Elsewhere in the province, police in Hinton are investigating after a violent threat was written inside of a school on Tuesday. Maggie Kirk has more.
6: A message was written on a wall inside of Father Gerard Redmond Community Catholic School in Hinton on Tuesday afternoon. Police say the message was vague, but it referenced a potential shooting. Matthew Howell is a public information officer for the RCMP. He says police are working with all schools in the area to ensure safety because...
7: At the school that day, there were extracurricular activities that were happening as well. So there were students and personnel from other schools as well coming into the school that day. So that's also why we don't know, you know, who wrote the message, if it was someone from that school or from another school.
6: Girard High School, where the message was found, was closed yesterday due to an abundance of caution. Howell said officers are reviewing footage going in and out of where the message was written. No suspects are currently in custody, but Howell said police are interviewing staff and potential witnesses. Maggie Kirk, CBC News, Hinton.
1: And just when it feels like we may be in the clear weather-wise, we are about to get walloped with heavy rain and winds up to 100 kilometers an hour in some places. There is right now a wind warning in effect for the capital region. And for a few communities elsewhere in the province, there may even be a bit of snow by the weekend. Lexi Freehill has that story.
8: Another powerful spring storm moving across the Prairie provinces.
9: Central and southeastern parts of the province could see winds gusting between 80 and 100 kilometers per hour and up to 30 millimeters of rain before Friday. Calgary-based weather expert Cal Britton says spring storms aren't unusual at this time of year.
8: In spring, we do tend to see a fairly active storm pattern.
9: High-speed winds can cause difficult driving conditions, especially for high-sided vehicles. Terry Lang, meteorologist with Environment and Climate Change Canada, recommends long weekend travelers hold off on hitting the road today.
10: So it might not be the day to be towing your trailer anywhere.
9: Kirk Hughes is director of protective services for the county of Vermilion River. He says rain is much needed, but timing is everything.
11: If the wind comes after the moisture, it could dry up all that moisture.
9: Albertans are encouraged to keep up to date on forecast changes, secure loose objects like patio furniture, and plan travel according to weather. Lexi Freehill, CBC News, Lloydminster.
1: And Tara, on that lovely note, that is Look at News this half hour.
12: Yeah, on that lovely note for sure. Thanks so much, Tanara. And if you are just tuning in, you can head to our website anytime for more news stories. 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I'm Tara McCarthy, joined by Colton Hutchinson. How you doing, Colton?
13: Not too bad.
12: Oh, yeah. It looks like your mic is not working properly. Having some microphone issues. So
13: I'll grab a spare.
12: Maybe I'll try that question again. How are you doing now?
13: Better now that this microphone's working.
12: Yeah, that's happened to me before. I know. Because I used to sit in that chair, and that's a mystery mic. Sometimes it just decides not to work.
13: Yeah, as the technician, I know the buttons to hit that might fix it. Because we did deal with
12: that's
13: this
12: good.
13: A few times.
12: That's going to come in handy. What did you think when you heard the pitter-patter of rain as you woke up this morning?
13: What I expected for sure, as I was giving the forecast yesterday, there was a little bit of sprinkle yesterday afternoon in my area, too. I was like, oh no, was I way too late on the forecast? Is it going to start pouring rain here this evening?
12: But how long did that happen where you were?
13: It's like 5 minutes.
12: Yeah, exactly. Because I was out and about. I was, you know, running some errands, grabbing some groceries, things like that. And I was on foot.
13: Yeah.
12: I was just walking around. And I thought, uh-oh, am I about to get caught in a downpour?
13: Right.
12: Because we're kind of preparing for what could be a very rainy, very windy, for sure, day today. But yeah, you're right. It only lasted a couple minutes in central Edmonton as well.
13: Mm-hmm. And I've heard people talking about the long weekend ahead, thinking it's going to be stormy all weekend long. That's not the case. It's just going to be today that we're going to see rainfall and these extreme winds.
12: Oh, it's not going to stick around. Because there were some kind of, the forecast did show a little bit of rain through the weekend, yeah?
13: Yeah, it's been tough to track for sure. Environment Canada has been updating very regularly. At this point, it looks like we're just going to have rain up until this afternoon.
12: And
13: partly cloudy skies. It's still cool throughout the weekend, though, if you're looking forward to your long weekend. But we'll be done with the rain at the very least for today, unless things change, of course, as could do for forecasts looking forward.
12: Mm-hmm. So then what sorts of temperatures are going to be coupled with sort of these rainy day today, but then otherwise gray skies for the rest of the weekend?
13: Yeah, we're not going to see temperatures near 20 degrees at this point going forward for the weekend. Today, we have a high of 14 degrees, already starting out at 11. 8 degrees on Friday, 7 degrees on Saturday, and 12 on Sunday. So definitely a lot cooler than we've come to expect over the last couple of weeks. Overnight lows hovering around that zero mark, but not dropping below. So we see an overnight low of 2 degrees on Friday, 1 degree on Saturday. So definitely a little bit cooler, but nothing in the freezing zone. Just not seeing those warm temperatures that maybe we were hoping for or expecting come May long weekend. Here after that past couple of weeks that we've seen.
12: Mm-hmm. But the temperatures and the possibility of precipitation in different parts of the province could bode well for skiers and snowboarders.
13: Is that right?
12: If you can believe it. Yeah, we'll chat with someone from Banff Sunshine Village a little bit later on in the program.
13: Late season.
12: They've been having a great season so far, so we'll chat with them a little bit about what the conditions are like right now, what they've got planned for the long weekend. But yeah, maybe that's not what you expected. Maybe you were more thinking about pulling out the tent and the sleeping bag, but perhaps you want to pull out the skis or snowboard instead.
13: Yeah, pull out the skis again if you've packed them away with the temperatures that we've had across the province.
12: Exactly.
13: The big story today will be wind. We do see that rainfall beginning already this morning. That'll end this afternoon, and we'll see a mix of sun and cloud. However, those winds, we are under a wind warning, so we're expecting strong northwest winds with gusts up to 90 or even 100 kilometers an hour today. So those winds are going to become strong early this morning and continue throughout the day, gradually weakening later this evening. Currently, winds are northwest 23, gusting to 39 kilometers an hour. So expecting those to pick up, we'll see a high of just 14 degrees today, but that wind is definitely definitely going to be a factor, gusting up to potentially 100 kilometers an hour. And that wind warning in effect for the areas of St. Albert, Sherwood Park, and Edmonton this morning.
12: Thanks for the update, Colton. 5:40 right now. Housing leaders from across Western Canada are in Edmonton this week for an affordable housing summit. They're talking about how to find solutions to the challenges in creating affordable housing. One of the speakers is Omar Yaqub with the Islamic Family and Social Services Association here in Edmonton. His work includes research on culturally informed housing and community-based supports. He spoke with Radioactive host Min Dariwal about this. Here is their conversation.
14: So it's important that we actually have some specificity when talking about affordable housing. Oftentimes, people lump everything under the affordable housing bucket, and that could be supportive housing for someone who's coming off the street who might have an addictions issue. The technical definition of affordable housing is housing that's available at 20% below the market rate or lower. That's near market housing. Now, affordability has a very clear technical definition, and that's important to just take that in consideration and not dismiss all the other needs we have in housing.
15: Mm-hmm. And so what kinds of housing needs are you seeing more often in our communities, or at least in communities that you serve?
14: It's interesting. When we think about housing, we're often thinking about the complexity of needs. We're thinking about someone who's on the street and someone who might be a newcomer and just trying to find their first home. For us, one of the largest needs is actually housing for larger and extended families.
15: Mm-hmm.
14: And there's two stories I actually like to start with, because these are the stories that actually drive our reason for being in housing. I remember a number of years ago, a mother coming to us who was taking care of her parents and taking care of her children. And one of her kids was special needs, and she was in a situation where it was an abusive situation. She wanted to get out of it. And the choice she was given was abandon your parents, abandon your kids, or stay in abuse. And that's not a choice anyone should have to make,
15: No. Right?
14: Her situation isn't uncommon, right? We can probably all think about someone who's in a situation like that and who wouldn't be able to give up their parents or leave them, even if they were in an abusive situation.
15: Mm-hmm.
14: And, you know, with her story, I wish I could say, hey, there was a quick resolution over a course of weeks. We were able to, but it actually took years.
15: Right.
14: You know, another story that really weighs heavily on me is this father who had a family of 15. He was taking care of his siblings' kids. His siblings had died in war, and so he acquired this very large family. And when he finally got to Canada after years of war and dislocation, we couldn't put him in a house big enough. And so his kids ended up being strewn across units in an apartment building. And it was really heavy that, like, you know, after all that time, they couldn't enjoy a meal together under one roof.
15: Right.
14: And so these are problems that, you know, they're anecdotes that reflect a larger problem.
15: Mm-hmm.
14: If we want to look at the numbers, you know, we can see that Edmonton needs to build 8,100 two-bedroom units and 9,000 three-bedroom units. So you look at those numbers, 8,000, 9,000, roughly similar, right? But what's missing when we look at the numbers that way is something really important, something crucial, occupancy. Once you add occupancy to, like, the two-bedroom units and the three-bedroom units, you see that the number of people impacted by the lack of three-bedroom units is more than double.
15: Right.
14: Right. And it's families that are impacted, and families impacted at the most crucial point in their life when their kids are in school, they're facing housing crisis. And so the area we're really focused on is how do we build housing for those larger and extended families.
15: And is that part of the focus with what you launched, the Halal Housing Lab initiative? Does it study some of those initiatives and issues?
14: We started the Halal Housing Lab, 2023. The lab pointed to all these problems, but it also pointed to solutions, because, you know, it's great to identify problems,
15: right,
14: but I think people know what's going on.
15: Mm-hmm.
14: What we launched this week was the Halal Fund, and the Halal Fund is a vehicle to allow communities that have often been shut out of building housing to come to the table with new solutions. So the Halal Fund is our vehicle to say, how do we finance new types of housing for those larger and extended families? Because often there's disincentives or systemic barriers. For us as a community, we can't use conventional finance. And so that limits our ability to build housing. And so our reason for starting the fund is so that we can come to the table. And we come to the table not just with a handout, but also with some innovation.
15: Okay.
14: So building a long-term community-based rent supplement program that can maintain affordability and allow us to increase the amount of affordable housing in our city.
15: And what are some of the ways affordable housing projects are typically funded?
14: So typically, affordable housing projects are funded with a combination of grants and debt.
15: Okay.
14: And that works for most players. But what it does is it shuts out our community, right? The Muslim community can't use conventional debt. Mm-hmm. We're not looking for a handout. We also come with Zakat, which is more than $500 million of aid in Canada every year. Now, a lot of that Zakat goes overseas or it goes to crisis supports, goes to programs we run like the food bank. Okay. And we'll always need those programs. But what we also want to be doing with Zakat is addressing some of those more systemic needs. So how can we come to how can we support someone who comes to us and say, we're not just giving you a food hamper, but we're actually going to stabilize your family for a year, break that cycle of violence and give you the foundation you need to stabilize and to get out of poverty.
15: What changes would you like to see in Edmonton's housing system at the moment?
14: So I think it's really important that we think about how do we make sure we build the right types of housing? So how do we shift from a focus on unit count to bedroom count?
15: Okay.
14: I think that would help everyone in the sector. Those changes need to be made at the federal level. I think we also need to be considering how do we think about the different vehicles we're using to fund affordable housing. And if debt is that only vehicle, then we're locking out certain players who can be contributing.
15: Right.
14: I think we also have to, last and one of the more subtle ones, is also be thinking about how do we consider worldviews when building housing, right? If we build cookie cutter housing, we might build housing that actually people want to leave as soon as they get in it. And one of the things we saw in the Halal Housing Lab was the varying cultural preferences, right? And so that you'll see in Indigenous and new settler communities, what they want out of a housing is actually hospitality. They want to host guests. They want to welcome them. Mm-hmm. And they're willing to accept compromises for that. They'll say, hey, make the bedroom smaller and make the living room bigger.
15: Okay.
14: Right? And those are nuanced needs that mm-hmm. we should factor into building housing if we want people to be really successful.
12: Omar Yaqub is with the Islamic Family and Social Services Association in Edmonton. He was speaking with Radioactive host Min Dariwal. Music now from Anjali. She's a Toronto-based singer-songwriter. And actually in 2013, she won a Juno Award for Dance Recording of the Year. She's also written songs for artists like Lady Gaga and Kelly Clarkson. Here she is, though, with a brand new song of her own. This is Anjali with Tell My Lips.

0: That's Toronto-based singer-songwriter Anjali with her new song, Tell My Lips. 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It's a rainy Thursday morning, and Colton Hutchinson can expand on that with a look at the forecast.
1: Temperature of 11 degrees and seeing that rainfall currently. Winds are going to be a big factor today. Winds currently northwest 23, gusting to 39 kilometers an hour. Those are expected to become very strong later this morning. Northwest seeing gusts up to 100 kilometers an hour. So extreme winds throughout the better part of the day. Rain expected to end this afternoon with a mix of sun and cloud through the evening. Winds is staying heavy through until the evening period when they will taper off. Seeing an overnight low of 6 and then just up to 8 degrees tomorrow with a mix of sun and cloud. And through the weekend, seeing a mix of sun and cloud and temperatures right around that 10 degree mark. So today, the rainy day for us, and that wind will definitely be putting a thorn in your side today. 11 degrees starting out.
0: Right now it's 5:51. Usually when we call something super, it's meant as a positive designation, but not when it comes to the climate phenomenon known as El Niño. Forecasters are predicting a possible record-breaking super El Niño for 2026 that could last into 2027. Tanzina Mohsin is an associate professor of climatology at the University of Toronto Scarborough. She joins us now to talk about this. Good morning, Tanzina.
2: Good morning, Tara.
0: What is this climate pattern known as El Niño? I know we've talked about it over the years, but can you describe it?
2: Sure. So El Niño is the warm phase of the El Niño Southern Oscillation, or ENSO. It is a natural ocean atmosphere pattern in the tropical Pacific. It develops when ocean warming and atmospheric circulation reinforce each other through feedbacks involving sea surface temperature, trade winds, and the Walker circulation. So now it can vary in strength. So from weaker ones with generally small effect to strong ones. If we consider the past 50 years of observation, we can find that El Niño occur every 2 to 7 years and often last around 9 to 12 months.
0: Okay, well then what makes a super El Niño different from what you just described?
2: Well, the super one is basically more intense. So a super or a very strong El Niño, scientifically speaking, has much warmer, larger warming with a stronger disruption of tropical rainfall and can have a greater chance of noticeable global impacts. So it can cause higher global temperature, heavier rainfall in some regions, and drought in others. So in other words, we need to watch out for extreme weather events.
0: Mm-hmm. What causes this to happen, a super El Niño pattern or event?
2: Well, it is a natural phenomenon. We should keep that in mind. But one thing to point out here is that warmer climate can intensify El Niño effects. So if we think about the past, say, 100 years. So WMO, World Meteorological Organization, confirms that 2025 was the warmest year. But if we look at the past century, we can find that the last 10 years were the warmest years. So climate is warming. This means a strong El Niño can occur on top of an already warmer climate system, so making some extreme events even more intense than they would have been in the past.
0: Now, you mentioned that globally this will really impact weather patterns. What might we see here in Canada?
2: Okay, so for Canada, we can find, say, part of BC, prairies, and northern part more warmer and drier than usual. So this matters because warmer and drier conditions can dry out vegetations and soils, which can increase fire risk. So El Niño can be best described as a possible risk amplifier.
0: Oh, so that's interesting. So while it can lead to larger rainfalls, like you said, in some areas for the prairies and BC, we might be looking at sort of an accelerated wildfire season because of this then. Is that what you're saying, Tanzina?
2: Yes, exactly. So So for wildfire season, El Nino can raise fire risk in reason where it contributes to heat, drought, and dry condition. Specifically, as I mentioned, when it is combined with climate change-driven warming.
0: Mm-hmm. So then how can Canada prepare for the extreme weather conditions that this pattern could bring?
2: Okay, so to prepare for a future El Nino-related extremes, we should have measures in place to protect communities that are affected by the El Nino, so or might be affected by El Nino in the next coming months. So I can say that early warning systems will be helpful for communities, such as seasonal focused. So emergency preparedness should be taken. So for example, before flood, drought, or oil fire season begin. For flood-prone areas, we should improve drainage, protect homes, and prepare evacuation routes. And also, if we think about wildfire-prone areas, we should try to reduce dry fuels. We should protect home from embers. And definitely, some preparations should include protecting the vulnerable population from both fire and smoke. I would say forest fire management in risk-prone areas is another way to take preventive measures. Since this could last until, say, 2027, long-term preparation should be taken locally, and not only based on scientific focus, but also based on community knowledge. We can take lessons from the past fire events and make plans.
0: Tanzina, thanks so much for walking us through this morning. Appreciate your expertise.
2: Thank you for having me.
0: Tanzina Mohsen is an associate professor of climatology at the University of Toronto, Scarborough. We're a few minutes away from 6 o'clock. Tanera McLean has a look at some headlines that are coming out of our CBC Edmonton newsroom this morning. What would you like to talk about this hour, Tanera?
3: Well, Tara, there's a lot going on. There's politics, and we have some court stories in the lineup today, but I dare argue to say the weather will probably be what most people are talking about today, because we are under that wind warning like you and Colton have been talking about. Here in the city, winds gusting up to 90 kilometers an hour. Other places, Tara, gusting up to 100 kilometers an hour. And some of our, I guess, less fortunate friends down in southern Alberta might even see some SNOW through the weekend.
0: Yeah.
3: So we'll have a little roundup from a weather specialist about why this is happening and whether or not this is normal for this time of year. That'll be in the news at 6:30.
0: Thanks so much, Tanera. Well, and just kind of jumping off of that right into the forecast with Colton Hutchinson, we are seeing a wind warning in effect.
1: Yes, and it is causing some power outages already here in the Edmonton area. So Terwilliger and 40th Ave north to about Grandview Heights and the University of Alberta, neighborhoods including Lansdowne, Malmö Plains, Royal Gardens, all without power at this point as of 5 this morning, and expected to be restored around 8:30. But we could expect more of these power outages as the morning goes on with those winds. Environment Canada forecasting that damaging winds are expected, these strong northwest winds gusting 92 up to 100 kilometers an hour, as Tanera mentioned, currently northwest 23 gusting to 39. Those winds are only going to get stronger through the morning and continue throughout the day, gradually weakening later this evening. Temperature-wise, we're at 11 degrees, looking for a high of just 14. Rainfall that we're seeing currently expected to end this afternoon, followed by a mix of sun and cloud. So all told, about 5 millimeters of rain expected throughout the day. Overnight low of 6 degrees with partly cloudy skies. Just up to 8 tomorrow with a mix of sun and cloud for us. 7 degrees on Saturday and 12 on Sunday before gradually getting closer to 20 degrees. But through the weekend, it'll be a little bit chillier than we've seen over the last couple of weeks here. Once again, we're at 11, looking for that high of 14, with rainfall through the better part of the day and strong winds expected up until this evening.
0: Thanks, Colton. Well, we still have a lot to come in our next hour, including we'll speak with a national political reporter about why a deal on carbon pricing between Prime Minister Mark Carney and Premier Danielle Smith is expected to be announced on Friday, why that's important politically, and how that might connect to a ruling made yesterday on a separatism petition. All of that still to come here on Edmonton AM, and World Report is next.
4: This is World Report. Good morning, I'm John Northcott. Donald Trump is praising the U.S. relationship with China.
5: I'd now like to raise a glass and propose a toast to the rich and enduring ties between the American and Chinese people. It's a very special relationship, and I want to thank you again. This has been an amazing period of time. Thank you, President Xi.
4: The U.S. president toasts his host at a state dinner in his honor at the Great Hall of the People. The leaders spent 2 hours together earlier in the day. They discussed forging closer economic relations, with Xi saying the two nations should be partners, not rivals. CBC's Chris Brown is in our London bureau. Chris, that state banquet has just ended. How did it go?
6: Well, overall, I think Donald Trump has seemed to be in awe at times during this visit. He got a huge welcome from a Chinese honor guard, greetings from excited school children. He called it a magnificent welcome like no other. For Donald Trump, this visit is about trade, new opportunities, and China already seems to be providing them, opening the market, for example, to U.S. beef. And we're understanding there could also be an announcement on buying Boeing jets as well. So the U.S. president not going off the cuff on this visit, as we've seen him in the past, John. What we've not heard, though, is a whole lot in this meeting about Iran. There was no mention at all in the Chinese readout, but the U.S. readout said the talks between President Xi and Donald Trump said that both leaders could agree Iran should not get a nuclear weapon. That was not part of the Chinese statement.
4: Chris, the Chinese statement also dealt with Taiwan. Tell us about that.
6: There was a warning in it. Now, the warning itself is not unprecedented, but the fact that it was delivered face-to-face with Donald Trump is notable. President Xi said that if Taiwan is handled properly, the bilateral relationship will improve. Otherwise, the two countries will have clashes and even conflicts that could put the entire China relationship in jeopardy. Now, of course, Taiwan is self-governing and democratic, but China sees it as theirs. It's economically hugely important to the global economy, and by law, the U.S. is committed to protecting it. Donald Trump approved a multi-billion dollar arms sale, which angered China, and then he seemed to sit on it. So the takeaway here, I think, is we're getting two competing messages from China's president. Don't cause a fight over Taiwan, but at the same time, our aspirations and our national desires are compatible with the United States.
4: CBC's Chris Brown in London. Thank you, Chris.
6: Thanks, John.
4: Breaking news for you now. Honda Canada is confirming it is indefinitely halting plans for a $15 billion electric vehicle complex in Alliston, Ontario. The new plant had the potential to create 1,000 manufacturing jobs, but the company says it is suspending the project in response to evolving business conditions and shifting consumer demand. It says this decision will not affect current employment or production levels at the existing manufacturing facility in Alliston. The federal and provincial governments had pledged a total of $5 billion for the proposed project. The latest data from Canadian real estate agents show the average home dropped in price last month again. CBC business reporter Anis Hadari has the details.
7: For the 17th month in a row, April saw the average value of a Canadian home go down, 0.1% lower than the month before. And while the number of sales went up slightly, Canada's real estate market isn't likely to heat up drastically.
8: I think that prices are, the non-technical term would be coming in for a landing.
7: Sean Cathcart is the Canadian Real Estate Association's senior economist in Ottawa.
8: It's probably not going to do what it might otherwise have done, absent an Iran war and inflation crisis and higher mortgage rates.
7: A combination of bond yields, unpredictable energy markets, and interest rates likely mean mortgage rates won't drop soon. But something else that's shifting in the most recent numbers, the gap between what a home is listed for and what it eventually sells for, is getting narrower.
8: So whether that's sellers that are being more realistic and lowering their asking price, or buyers, now that it's the spring, a little bit more eager, it doesn't matter. When they see eye to eye like that, homes sell faster and you get a market that starts to move again. And we are starting to see a little bit of that.
7: Little may be the operative word. April's drop was small compared to March, but compared to a year ago, the average price more than 4% lower. And over that year, higher home values in Saskatchewan, Manitoba, Quebec, and most of Atlantic Canada just didn't make up for cheaper homes in BC, Alberta, and Ontario. And he said, CBC News, Calgary.
4: A new round of talks between Lebanon and Israel is being held today in Washington, just 3 days before a U.S.-mediated ceasefire is set to expire. Throughout the truce, fighting between Hezbollah and Israel has continued, but Hezbollah is not a negotiating partner in these talks, publicly rejecting the negotiations and urging the Lebanese government to withdraw. People in Israel are bracing themselves this Jerusalem Day. The celebration marks the capture of the old city by Israeli forces. But the day also has a history of anti-Arab intimidation and violence, and this year it's happening amidst war with Iran and a tenuous ceasefire in Gaza. The CBC's Cameron McIntosh reports.
9: Inside Jerusalem's old city, police tell vendors to pack up and shopkeepers to shut early. Ray runs a small coffee shop just inside the Damascus Gate. This is the earliest he's ever had to shut on Jerusalem Day.
10: Does it feel more tense this year?
11: Sure, you know, but year by year coming more bad and more badly.
9: Jerusalem Day brings nationalist Israelis here to celebrate the Israeli takeover of the old city, including the Western Wall in 1967, often drawing young Israeli men waving flags, chanting racist slogans, at times leading to anti-Arab violence.
11: They start to make problems, and then the police come and say, closed, better. And that's it.
9: It comes the same week as sirens sounded in Ramallah as Palestinians marched to mark the Nakba, when hundreds of thousands lost their homes during Israel's creation in 1948, and as the ceasefire in Gaza is violated daily, as Hamas refuses to disarm and Israel continues its strikes.
12: Diplomacy remains open.
9: Nikolai Mladenov, Gaza envoy for the U.S.-backed Board of Peace, warning efforts to rebuild are stalling.
12: The status quo should not be an option for anyone.
9: Back in the old city, that means celebration for some. Brothers like Ray, shut doors, and a day of lost business. Cameron McIntosh, CBC News, Jerusalem.
4: Alberta Premier Danielle Smith is signaling her government may appeal a judge's decision to quash a petition pushing for a referendum on Alberta independence. She says she will meet with her cabinet in the coming days to decide next steps. But the First Nations that brought the case before the court say an appeal would be a mistake. Here's Chief Alan Adam of the Athabasca Chipewyan First Nation.
13: It's an opportunity for all government levels to work together to build this country, because what is happening here in Alberta is going to destroy our economy and it's going to chase investors away for a long time.
4: Yesterday, a judge ruled a referendum on separation would violate Indigenous peoples' treaty rights and that the Alberta government failed in its duty to consult First Nations. Finally, grocery giant Sobeys is ending efforts to label Canadian products in some of its stores. The move comes after the grocer was accused of maple washing. Sophia Harris reports.
14: So it looks like the maple leaf symbol is gone from the coffee.
15: Something is missing from Sobeys grocery stores. CBC visited 9 Sobeys and Sobeys-owned Safeways across the country. We discovered those ubiquitous maple leaf symbols promoting Canadian goods on store shelves have disappeared.
14: No maple leaf here.
15: Sobeys didn't respond to a request for comment. But the grocer's parent company, Empire, told the Canadian press back in March it was removing some Canadian signage because shoppers are capable of figuring out where their food comes from. But CBC News has learned the Canadian Food Inspection Agency has received multiple complaints that Sobeys mislabeled food as Canadian, and that in March, the agency was investigating the grocer's head office. Consumer advocate Jay Jackson suggests the investigation may have motivated the grocer to ditch the maple leaf symbol.
16: I assume it's them talking to their lawyers and liability. They know that the government is watching closer.
17: The maple leaves are completely gone.
15: Steve Palmer, who lives in Nova Scotia, recently noticed the missing maple leaves at his local Sobeys. He has filed several complaints with the CFIA about mislabeled food in stores. He wants the federal food regulator to issue big penalties to grocers that break the rules.
17: But I think we're well past the warning stage, and I would like to see significant fines.
15: Turns out that won't be the case for Sobeys. The CFIA says in response to its investigation, the grocer implemented corrective actions, so no penalties required. Sophia Harris, CBC News, Toronto.
4: And that is the latest national and international news from World Report. I'm John Northcott. This is CBC News.

0: Good morning. 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Not finding love at first swipe? Dating apps are trying some new features to inspire a less superficial connection. CBC's Jason Osler finds out whether it could make a difference, and we'll have that story for you in just a moment. Right now, with a look at weather, here's Colton Hutchinson.
1: Wind warning in effect for the areas of Edmonton, St. Albert, and Sherwood Park. Winds currently northwest 28, gusting to 40. Those are expected to pick up throughout the morning, even seeing gusts up to 100 kilometers an hour. Rainfall expected until the early afternoon. Temperature-wise, we're at 10 currently, looking for a high of 14.
0: And Tanara McLean has a look at a headline from our CBC Edmonton newsroom. Good morning, Tanara.
2: Good morning, Tara. A judge here in Alberta has quashed a petition that was pushing for the province to separate from the rest of Canada. One of the main reasons for the ruling was a failure to consult with First Nations, but Premier Danielle Smith says her government will appeal that decision. I'll have that story in the newscast at 6:30.
0: And back to Colton with a first look at traffic this morning.
1: Well, those winds that we're seeing are already affecting utilities. So we have a large power outage in the city's southwest, which means that traffic lights are down from Terwilliger Drive from Rabbit Hill Road up to the White Mud. On the White Mud itself, from that point east to 111th Street and 122nd Street from the White Mud north all the way to Belgravia Road, including the U of A South Campus, without traffic lights through that stretch of road. If you do see any other trouble in your commute this morning, pound 740. The number to call, or you can text 587-336-2929.
0: Right now, we're just coming up to 12 minutes after 6 o'clock. It's known as swipe fatigue. It's the idea that dating apps feel like a game where everyone is a commodity. So now companies behind these apps are trying to address the issue with some new features. CBC's Jason Osler explores whether it gets to the heart of the matter.
3: The word swipe is now synonymous with dating apps, and in part an expression of the feeling that it's all a game. Here are snippets from several CBC stories on the subject over the years.
4: Like dating app lingo. If you don't like something, you swipe left on it.
5: Some even say they swipe their way to what they hope will be lifelong love.
6: Dating apps can feel like a game. Swiping left or right, matching and unmatching.
3: Dating app companies are taking note of that feeling, with one of the big ones announcing a change. Here's Bumble's Whitney Wolf Hurd speaking with Axios.
7: We are going to be saying goodbye to the swipe and hello to something that I believe is revolutionary for the category, and I'm very excited about it.
3: Wolf Hurd didn't explain what would replace swiping, but the speculation is it will be artificial intelligence features that make matching more personalized and, in theory, better.
8: I understand the discomfort people feel about swiping. It's very dismissive.
3: Lucia O'Sullivan is a professor and chair of the Department of Psychology at the University of New Brunswick who studies sex and dating.
8: And it's a very superficial judgment of someone who is a thorough, fundamental human being who has a life and has relationships and experiences and interesting traits and annoying habits, just like all of us. And we're complex.
3: Other apps are making their own changes with the goal of de-gamifying the user experience. Hinge just introduced a feature called Date Ideas. Users create three different first date options they prefer, and other users can see them. The company says it's in the name of skipping all the endless likes and clicks and getting people to meet in person. Tinder, the company that invented the swipe, isn't doing away with it, but is also leaning into AI features to improve matching. That includes the option to let the app access your camera roll and music to help better determine your personality and interests. But will any changes or new features help? Well, I hit the streets to hear what people in the dating scene think.
9: Even if apps are doing like, you know, if you are a Capricorn, here are the people who have a good sign or whatever. It's still an app that you are trying to find someone through.
10: If you think that changing this feature will make it less objectifying and make people less of a numerical value, make it less of a game, 100%, make it less of a game.
11: I stopped using any dating app completely. As long as people don't change, it's going to stay the same because no one's being present. I think that's the issue.
3: Lucia O'Sullivan agrees.
8: The fundamental issues, I think, are the same, that we're avoiding actual effort and face-to-face interaction.
3: She says there isn't a new feature out there to meaningfully address that fact.
8: ultimately, you can impress people with new gimmicks, but at the end of the day, you're asking essentially an AI program to guess what my favorite traits are going to be and features in a person, and please just find that person for me.
3: O'Sullivan says her research shows that people are expressing a greater interest in ditching apps and meeting in person, but she acknowledges dating apps aren't going away because many singles feel like they have to use them. And it will take a group effort to overcome that feeling.
8: It's just going to take a level of collective willpower, I think, to give these things up. But on an individual level, like, people can get together with friends still. That's what I would advise anyone who wants to break out, is just start saying yes to things.
3: But that's not what dating apps want, as they introduce new features to try to convince us it's less of a game and more of a match. For CBC Radio, I'm Jason Osler.
0: Thanks so much for that, Jason. Well, here's another story that hits closer to home. Alberta separatists are facing a big hurdle in their quest to get separation on the province's referendum ballot. Yesterday, an Alberta Court of King's Bench judge blocked the approval of their petition to bring the issue to a referendum. Justice Shana Leonard ruled that Alberta can't approve the petition without consulting with First Nations about independence. She found a separation referendum could break the treaties Alberta First Nations made with Canada. Those treaties have been previously recognized to be part of the Constitution. Alberta Premier Daniel Smith was asked about the rulings yesterday.
12: Although our government does support Alberta remaining in Canada, we think that today's decision by the court will deny opportunity to well over 300,000 Albertans to have their petition verified by Elections Alberta. We think that this decision is incorrect in law and anti-democratic, and we will be appealing it as a result. Our cabinet and caucus will, of course, be meeting in the next couple of days to discuss the full context and make some decisions after we've had a chance to talk it through.
13: The fact that there are hundreds of thousands probably of Albertans who believe that should have been put to a question as well, and the fact that the justice decided that there needed to be consultation, it's unclear what that means exactly in the future. What does it say about the fact that independence movements, or just the question of independence movements in Canada, moving ahead? Is Canada, I don't know, a prison that you can't get out of with any other means?
12: Well, you know, I guess we will have to talk with our Quebec counterparts to see what they think about this kind of ruling. I would say that it is a single judge who's made a decision, and we have now 700,000 Albertans, whether they're on the Remain side or the Leave side, who've said that they want to have this public debate. So our citizen initiative petition was always meant to be very permissive, and we kept on having to modify it to ensure that that permissive quality was in there. We want to hear from Albertans. That's what we think democracy is. And we'll be meeting with our caucus and cabinet to further review the decision and decide next steps. But as I say, since we believe that this one is incorrect in law and anti-democratic, we will be appealing it.
0: That's Alberta Premier Danielle Smith speaking with reporters. An Alberta judge quashed a petition seeking a referendum on separation yesterday. And stay tuned, because just after the 7 o'clock news, we'll speak with a lawyer representing one of the First Nations in this case here on Edmonton AM. Right now, we're 18 minutes after 6 o'clock. Let's talk sports with Paul McGowan. Good morning, Paul.
14: Good morning, Tara.
0: Let's begin with basketball. Canada's first ever WNBA team now has its first ever win.
14: And for the Toronto Tempo, win number one comes in convincing fashion, 86-73 over the Seattle Storm. The Tempo actually trailed this game at the half, but they pull away from Seattle in quarter three. Marina Mabry leading the charge last night, 26 points for her. After the game, Coach Sandy Brondello walked into the Tempo locker room and got not the Gatorade bath, but a many small containers of water bath by the celebrating Tempo players. Brittany Sykes said that the spontaneous looking moment of joy was actually carefully planned.
15: She got caught lacking.
16: Yeah.
15: She thought it was cool coming in there, and she just had her paper, and then Kia had the keyword. She didn't hear it, so we can't say it again. But we called our keyword, and then we just lit her up with some water.
16: Yeah. And it was very cold water.
14: Now, a fact check here in favor of the coach. Sandy Brondello, not caught lacking. She later said that she knew the bath was coming and actually removed her jacket before walking into the locker room. That is the definition of a veteran coach. Toronto, after playing the first two games of the season at home, now have four straight on the road. That road trip starts tomorrow night in L.A.
0: I think after this win, they got to invest in the big Gatorade tub, you know, like for the next time.
14: It's a lot more fun. The Blue Jays are proof.
0: yeah.
14: Go with what works.
0: And Hazel, the sideline reporter, could tell you a thing or two about trying to dodge that, right?
14: Yeah, exactly.
0: Yeah, well, this is segueing nicely into baseball. The Blue Jays stole a win from Tampa Bay last night.
14: And boy, did they need it. Got swept by Tampa Bay a week ago, dropped the first two games of this series on Monday and Tuesday. And then last night in extra innings, Toronto down by two in the bottom of the 10th. But they load the bases on a couple of walks. And then Dalton Varsho hits an opposite field walk-off grand slam to get the Gatorade bath himself. He acknowledged after the game that it's been rough going lately, both for the team and for him.
17: Got lucky sometimes. You know, been grinding as a team. I've been grinding myself. Just one of those swings where you've been practicing it and got it and didn't miss it that time.
14: Just the fifth walk-off grand slam in Blue Jays history. The Blue Jays get an off day today. They start a series with the Tigers in Detroit tomorrow night.
0: Now, I don't know about you, but when I watched that highlight last night just before I went to bed, there was something about Varsho, the look on his face, where it kind of echoed back to probably when he was in like Little League or something, that same feeling, just because they have been really trying to grind it out. Do you feel like you got a bit of that energy?
14: Oh, yeah. Well, and also a little bit reminiscent, obviously not the same emotional intensity of last year's playoffs, but like sort of George Springer
0: hitting
14: that home run against Seattle, because Varsho rounding first base, just big flex and big scream into the air because, he's been going through it. The Jays have been going through it. But I will say, Tara, like the pushback to force extra innings two nights ago and then, fighting through that deficit in the 10th last night, things might be starting to turn around for them.
0: Yeah, the heart is there. So hopefully this starts a bit of momentum, right? Thanks for this,
14: we'll
0: Paul.
14: See.
0: Yeah, thanks,
14: Tara.
0: Take care. That's Paul McGowan from our CBC Sports Desk. 6:22 is our current time.

0: 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You can also tune in on the go on the CBC News app. I'm Tara McCarthy. Colton Hutchinson has a look at the forecast, and it's something that I think people will be talking about today.
1: Definitely. You'll be feeling it, too, on your skin if you walk out there. That's due to the wind warning that is in effect. Areas of Edmonton, St. Albert, and Sherwood Park seeing heavy winds throughout the day. Currently northwest 28, gusting to 40 kilometers an hour. Those are expected to continue to rise in terms of wind speed throughout the morning, and expecting gusts up to even 100 kilometers an hour at times. Those winds will taper off a bit later on today into the evening. Rainfall as well out there, seeing rain throughout the better part of the day, and we'll see it end this afternoon with a mix of sun and cloud. Temperature-wise, we're at 10 degrees in Edmonton, looking for a high of just 14. Not going to see any more rain in the forecast as of now throughout the rest of the weekend, so just one day of rain, but cooler temperatures as we get through the weekend. Friday, a temperature of 8 degrees, Saturday, 7, and then slowly but surely rising as we get later on into our long weekend. Areas outside of Edmonton, north of us, we're seeing much more rainfall than we are here in the city. Athabasca County, north to Fort McMurray, and all the way west to the BC border, expecting localized amounts as high as 50 millimeters, anywhere from 20 to 50 millimeters in those spots. So a lot more rain north of us. In terms of traffic, we are seeing some power outages throughout the city due to those extreme winds. So those outages are starting to mount, and with it, traffic lights are down. So in the city's southwest, from on Terwilliger Drive from Rabbit Hill Road north to the White Mud east to 111th Street, and 122nd Street from the White Mud north to Belgravia Road, all of those spots without power and all the neighborhoods in between. Just east of Edmonton in the Clover Bar area, seeing an outage north of Highway 16. So that includes the rail yard and the Henday north of Highway 16 up to about Orem Road, and east through the rail yard to Dunbar through those neighborhoods, seeing power outages at this time. If you see any trouble in your commute throughout the morning, pound 740 is the number to call, or you can text 587-336-2929.
0: Canadian band Arkells released their latest album last month. It's called Between Us.

0: That's Hamilton, Ontario band Arkells featuring Group Love with Ride, and that's off their new album Between Us. Arkells are playing three shows in Edmonton to celebrate that new album, starting tonight at the Buckingham. Then they'll perform tomorrow night at the Starlight Room and at Midway Music Hall on Saturday. A lot of bands don't normally do this, kind of like a threefer in one city.
1: No, especially with the tiny capacity of the Buckingham starting out there. I think it's under 200 people. The stage is about 6 inches off of the off of the floor. Buckingham's got another cool show coming up this summer. Tickets well sold out for Arkells tonight. I mean, they sold out instantly.
0: Yeah.
1: But if you want to check out the Buckingham with a very cool musician for our 90s indie rock fans out there, Lou Barlow is going to be town at the Buckingham from Dinosaur Jr. and Sebado. That's coming up in June, and there's still tickets available for that one. So good to see the Buckingham seeing some love from touring acts.
0: Yeah, and there have been some bigger bands that have played at the Buckingham because they figure they like the intimacy of a smaller show, right? So we have seen it happen from time to time. Notoriously, some bands have even played there kind of like after Folk Fest
1: like
0: and things like
1: sets.
0: That. Yeah, exactly. But what I do think is kind of interesting about this this kind of process Arkells are going through over the next 3 days is, like you said, the Buckingham, smaller spot, intimate show. Starlight Room, a little bit bigger, you know, like a bigger stage, bigger sound kind of thing. And then Midway Music Hall takes it like up just that other notch. So you kind of get three different versions of seeing them.
1: For a band that recently headlined Rogers Place with a show, it's cool to see them give some love to those smaller venues.
0: Yeah, I'm not sure if tickets are available for the Starlight Room or Midway Music Hall. I think all of them are sold out, if not near sold out, but you might be able to grab a ticket if you're lucky for those three shows. The time now is 6:30. Here is Tanara McLean with the CBC Edmonton News.
2: Good morning.

0: For the second time in less than a year, a judge has ruled that a pro-separation petition goes against the rights of Indigenous nations in Alberta. Yesterday, a judge overturned a decision by Elections Alberta to approve a pro-separation petition. And now Premier Danielle Smith says her UCP government will appeal that court ruling. Smith says that although her government supports Alberta staying in Canada, she believes the ruling was unlawful.
1: We think that this decision is incorrect in law and anti-democratic.
0: But Indigenous groups who brought the court challenge forward say this is a major win that supports treaty rights. James Shields is counsel for the Athabasca Chipewyan First Nation.
2: They now have two court decisions telling them that this process would contravene those rights. And so our expectation is that the government would not proceed with an appeal, would respect the decision of the court, and would not put this question on the ballot in October.
0: Premier Smith says her cabinet and caucus will meet in the coming days to decide their next steps. Well, police in Hinton are investigating after a violent threat was written inside of a school Tuesday. Maggie Kirk has more.
3: A message was written on a wall inside of Father Gerard Redmond Community Catholic School in Hinton on Tuesday afternoon. Police say the message was vague, but it referenced a potential shooting. Matthew Howell is a public information officer for the RCMP. He says police are working with all schools in the area to ensure safety because...
4: At the school that day, there were extracurricular activities that were happening as well. So there were students and personnel from other schools as well coming into the school that day. So that's also why we don't know, you know, who wrote the message, if it was someone from that school or from another school.
3: Girard High School, where the message was found, was closed yesterday due to an abundance of caution. Howell said officers are reviewing footage going in and out of where the message was written. No suspects are currently in custody, but Howell said police are interviewing staff and potential witnesses. Maggie Kirk, CBC News, Hinton.
0: A federal politician from Saskatchewan has thanked his grade 2 teacher in the House of Commons, and it also has a link to Edmonton. Michael Cram is the Conservative MP for Regina, Wascana. He's pushing for election reform, but he started his speech with this.
5: I'd like to start this morning by thanking my grade 2 social studies teacher, Mrs. Rose Klein. It was many, many election cycles ago when I was in her class, and that's where I first learned about elections.
0: It was many election cycles ago, back in 1986 at St. Leo Catholic School in Regina. Graham says his teacher was a positive role model who inspired him to go into politics. And that teacher, Mrs. Klein, is now 90 years old, and she lives here in Edmonton. She says she is quite humbled by the attention.
6: You don't go into teaching to get any rewards. You go into teaching because you love children. Did I ever expect it? No. Do I feel special? Yes.
0: The former student and teacher reconnected this week by video call. And is anyone really surprised that the May-long weekend will have unpleasant weather? The radar right now is showing a lot of rain falling across most of the province this morning. The capital region is under a wind warning at the moment, with gusts up to 90 kilometers an hour today. Other places may get 30 millimeters of rain by tomorrow, and some may even see snow over the weekend. Kyle Britton is a weather specialist here in Alberta. He says this system will cover a huge part of the province.
7: We're going to quickly see very strong winds in behind the system as it moves off to the east into Saskatchewan. Gusts 80 to 100 kilometers an hour possible, and that is anywhere from the Edmonton region down into the southeastern part of the province. So that'll include places like Medicine Hat and other areas east toward the Saskatchewan border.
0: Well, the worst of the storm is expected to end tomorrow. Britton said the May-long weekend will be cool, with potential for snow in northern Alberta and in Rocky Mountain region. And that's a look at news, Tara. And I'm sorry to my friends in northern Alberta for giggling just now. That was more of like a nervous laughter for you, because I feel your pain and I'm really sorry. But hopefully it's still a good weekend there.
8: Mm-hmm. Well, and you know, if there is some snow, S-N-O-W, it might bode well in the mountains, right? Actually, we're going to be chatting with Banff Sunshine Village in just a moment, because they've had already a great year. And while not everyone thinks about skiing or snowboarding over the May-long weekend,
0: yeah, it's true,
8: they're ready to invite some people to the hill.
0: And you know, we do have wildfires right now. Last half an hour in Alberta, we have 22 active wildfires, most of them in northern Alberta. So I think these cooler temperatures and a bit of precipitation can't hurt.
8: Exactly. And Colton and I have been remarking all week about how we were kind of looking forward to some rain just to green everything up a little bit.
0: Yeah. You know? And it feels great. Like, this reminds me that in the building, I smell willow and birch. Mm-hmm. And that reminds me of growing up in Red Deer, the trails, and this time of year, the smell of wet shrubs. It's a nice warm reminder.
9: Mm-hmm. Rather than dusty pavement, which is what's been permeating my nose out in the streets here.
8: I don't know. One of my favorite perfumes is dusty pavement. Yeah, it's really nice. You should give it a shot.
0: Can you hook me up?
8: Yeah,
0: with that?
8: I will. I'll hook you up. I'm kidding. All right. Thanks, Tanara.
0: You're welcome.
8: Yeah, it is not dusty pavement out there this morning. There were some, it wasn't a street sweeper out, actually. It was someone with kind of like a leaf blower out in my neighborhood yesterday. And all this dust was just swirling in the air as I was coming home from running some errands, and I was getting it in my eyes and everything. So that won't be an issue today.
9: No, definitely not. That's one piece of positive that we can take from this rainfall that we're going to see throughout the day. And that rain expected to taper off by this afternoon, followed by a mix of sun and cloud. The wind is going to be an issue for folks out there throughout the morning and the better part of the day as well, especially drivers out on some of our freeways. And I've thought about this earlier this morning and was kind of waiting to see if it would bring any problems. The east leg of the Henday, where it's just wide open space through the industrial area and some of those high roads as well, with gusts up to 100 kilometers an hour, you're really going to have to try and do your best to keep on the road. And a couple of vehicles have not been able to do so already on that stretch. Yeah. So in the Clover Bar area, just south of Clover Bar Road, we have a vehicle off to the ditch, and just north of Clover Bar Road, as you're approaching Orem Road, another one that's already in the ditch there. So do take caution out there, especially on those freeways with these winds. You're going to have to watch your speed and do your best out there. Along with those winds, we're seeing some power outages through the Edmonton area, including the Clover Bar Orem area, as are just north of Highway 16 through the industrial zone there into the rail yard and east to about Highway 21 at that point. So just through that north industrial zone north of Clover Bar. As well, the Clover Bar Bridge is still under construction. So if you're on Highway 16 west into the city, you'll experience some delays at 30 kilometers an hour through that stretch. Also have a power outage in the southwest central area of Edmonton. So on Terwilliger Drive from Rabbit Hill Road north to the White Mud, traffic lights are out due to this power outage, as well as on the White Mud going east to about 111th Street and 122nd Street northbound from the White Mud to Belgravia Road and some of the neighborhoods in between there, seeing some power outages and traffic lights out. So you will be delayed getting through that. Of course, treat them as a four-way stop. They will be flashing red, hopefully flashing red if the emergency power is on in those spots. If you do see any trouble out there in your commute, #740, the number to call, or you can text 587-336-2929. 10 degrees, looking for 14 through the wind today.
8: Crystalie Ramlikhan joins us now with the Business Report. Good morning, Crystalie.
10: Hey, good morning, Tara.
8: I understand you have some breaking news in the auto industry for us. So what's going on?
10: Yes, that's right. So Honda is pressing pause on a plan to build a $15 billion EV plant in Ontario. So Honda's CEO made the announcement earlier today in Tokyo, and he says the company is pivoting to building hybrids, which are currently in higher demand. And it comes as the company posted net losses of about $2.7 billion last year, in large part due to the heavy costs of its EV strategy, as U.S. President Donald Trump's policies shift away from EVs. And it's the first time Honda has been in the red since it became a public company over 70 years ago. So Honda's EV project in Ontario was originally set to start turning out cars in 2028. It was expected to create 1,000 direct jobs in the province. And Japanese media first reported on Honda's pause last week, but at the time, the company would not confirm the news. And last May, Honda announced it would delay the project for 2 years, saying it would examine where the EV market was before deciding whether to move forward with this project. And of course, now we are seeing this suspension of plans.
8: Mm-hmm. Well, let's move on to another story. Prime Minister Mark Carney is expected to announce his long-awaited clean energy strategy today. What do we know so far?
10: Yeah, so this is after promising to show a pathway to doubling the capacity of Canada's power grid by 2050. So for months, Carney has been signaling his plan to do things like expand hydro, renewables, and nuclear power. And last year, the Liberal election platform promised to build out Canada's east-west electricity grid. So most connections go north-south, giving provinces limited capacity to share power with each other. And demand for electricity is soaring, as we know, with population growth, the expansion of electric vehicles, power-hungry data centers, and industrial growth. And for years, Canada has been looking to increase its power with non-emitting sources. And there's also a need to help remote communities. So some, including all of Nunavut, still rely on diesel, which is expensive and high in emissions. And in the spring economic update, the government said it was planning to release a discussion paper to get input from provinces and territories on how to modernize the grid. And Energy Minister Tim Hodgson has promised to publish a nuclear strategy before the end of the year. And the federal government has also promised to work to expand nuclear power, including a deal with Alberta to develop the province's own nuclear generation strategy with a goal of bringing nuclear power to the grid by 2050. So, you know, electricity accounts for about 7% of Canada's total emissions, but that number has fallen significantly, with most provinces reducing or even eliminating coal as a power source.
8: Well, thanks for bringing us these stories, Crystal Lee.
10: Okay, thanks, Tara.
8: That's Crystal Lee Ramlikhan with the Business Report. 6:42 is our current time here on Edmonton AM. Cooler temperatures and perhaps rain is in the forecast for many parts of the province this May long weekend. But in the mountains, that rain could actually become snow. And more snow is very much welcomed at Banff Sunshine Village. Kendra Scherfield is the Vice President of Communications at the ski resort, and she joins us now. Good morning, Kendra.
11: Good morning, Tara.
8: What are the conditions like at Sunshine right now?
11: It is dreamy, if I'm being honest. We have had a fairy tale ski season as we head into our final weekend of our regular winter operation, our legendary Slush Cup long weekend. And there's rumors that we could potentially be getting a deep, delicious powder day on our last weekend.
8: Oh, really? Now, how much snow did you get this season? Kind of paint a picture of how the season went.
11: So we opened November 2nd, which was our earliest opening in over 40 years. And the snow came early and it kept coming. December became our fifth snowiest month in our nearly 100-year history. And the snow did not stop there. It continued throughout January, February. In March, we saw over 2 meters of snow again accumulate. April was also very, very snowy. And season to date, we've now had 990 centimeters. And if the weather forecast is to be believed, which I don't typically believe until I see it, just because I'm a bit superstitious.
8: Fair enough.
11: We could have 25 centimeters land on our slopes on Saturday, which would take us well over the 1,000-centimeter mark for the season, which is something I've only ever seen once before.
8: Well, and even getting 25 centimeters perhaps over the May long weekend, is that something you often see?
11: No, we do not often see that. And I'm just saying best case scenario.
8: Like, yeah.
11: That is what some forecasters believe. But yeah, and it's just incredible. The ski conditions right now are spring. It's like spring heaven. Every single lift on our mountain is still open. Our terrain is wide open as we head into our Slush Cup long weekend. And because we have so much snow, we have the ability to again open for summer skiing, which we will have skiing available for anyone who wants to come and have some campy summer ski turns June 20th, to July 5th.
8: Okay. So tell us a bit more about what's going on for the Slush Cup at Sunshine for this long weekend.
11: So Tara, I'm not sure if you've heard this before, but Sunshine has actually been credited with the first ever pond skim in North America. And it's believed it started back in 1928 when two friends, Cyril Paris and Peter White, dared each other to ski down a raging meltwater waterfall on the run, now aptly named Waterfall, behind our Sunshine Mountain Lodge. I assume one asked the other to hold their beer as they dared each other to do it. And that little playful game turned into our slush cap. So it started as a end of season staff celebration, and it's grown into the official end of ski season celebration for all of Canada, with people traveling from both near and far to come get the last splash of winter. And this year, over the years, slush cap has grown exponentially. And this year we've upped the stakes again. We'll have an Olympian flag bearer ceremony starting the competition. We've got the University of Calgary Dino swim team doing a synchronized performance in our slush cup pool. And we will have 100 competitors competing for the title of Mr. and Mrs. Slush Cup. And if they win, they'll win a season pass for next year, $1,000 cash, and lifelong bragging rights.
8: Absolutely. That's a pretty good prize pack right there. Now, you've mentioned a couple times that this is the last weekend of the season, but what if conditions remain so great? What if over the course of the next week, the snow is still intact, everything looks good? Do you ever push it even longer?
11: Typically, we've closed on the May long weekend for the past half century just because it is when the weather starts changing, people think about golf. And because we really, safety is a huge part of our business operation. And we really want to be ahead of all of our preventative maintenance. So as good as the conditions are, we do have plans to close for about a month so that we can get all of our maintenance projects done and have the lifts in top shape before we reopen and welcome people back for some summer skiing and our summer hiking and sightseeing experience.
8: Mm-hmm. Yeah, I'm sure there are a few things that probably need to get cleaned up at the resort after you have had such a long season opening early in November, right?
11: And definitely a record season. So it's been really wonderful to have record snowfall and such great attendance.
8: Well, have a great time at the Slush Cup this weekend, Kendra. Thanks for taking some time to chat with us about it.
11: Thank you, Taryn. Whatever the weather turns out, snow, shine, rain, we're going to have a slushy good time this weekend for the Slush Cup.
8: Definitely sounds like it. Yeah, you're ready for anything. Thanks for this. Take care.
11: Bye.
8: Kendra Scherfield is the Vice President of Communications at Banff Sunshine Village. All right, now we're just coming up to 6:48.

0: 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I'm Tara McCarthy. Right now, we can't really hear it in our studios. I think there's the pitter-patter of rain out there. Has it stopped right now? Colton Hutchinson and Tara McCarthy with you this morning. I think maybe it stopped.
1: Let's check the satellite radar here and see if we can take a peek at the rainfall. Around much of Edmonton, that rain has stopped. Looks like there's still pockets out to the eastern end of the city that is still seeing some rain, but that won't be it for the rainfall this morning, as we are expecting it to keep up through the early afternoon at the very least. So right now, Barrhead is seeing some heavy rains. As that northwest wind pushes through, we'll see some more showers here in Edmonton as the morning goes on. Winds are definitely in effect for us this morning, so we're seeing heavy winds. Winds northwest 28, gusting to 40 kilometers an hour. Those are expecting to continue to increase as the morning goes on, expecting gusts even up to 100 kilometers an hour in some spots. So we are under a wind warning for areas of Edmonton, St. Albert, and Sherwood Park with those intense northwest winds pushing the system through towards Saskatchewan. Temperature-wise, we're at 10 degrees, looking for a high of 14 today. And this will be the only day of rain that we see through the weekend, at least so far in the forecast. Overnight low tonight of 6 degrees, up to 8 tomorrow with a mix of sun and cloud, 7 degrees on Saturday, and a 12 on Sunday. It's a little cooler than we've seen over the last couple of weeks for our long weekend, but just this one little spat of rain here into the early afternoon. And those winds are expecting to taper off by this evening as well. Those winds have caused some power outages throughout the city. Looks like the earlier one in the city's southwest has been restored. So power restored in the Terwilliger and 40th Ave area, as well as 122nd Street through the University of Alberta South Campus. All of those spots are with power now, and so restored in good fashion here within an hour. Looks like Epcor got to those. Still have an outage just north of Clover Bar, so the Clover Bar Industrial Zone. Seeing power outages in that spot, as well as a pocket in the Carlisle neighborhood in the city's northwest. Seeing a couple of issues on the Henday with those winds. It's going to be very difficult to stay on the road, apparently, as we have seen some stalled vehicles and vehicles off to the ditch. So on the north leg of the Henday, westbound, as you're approaching 137 Ave, seeing a stalled vehicle there. Pound 740, the number to call if you see any trouble out there in your commute throughout the morning.
0: According to CBC News, Prime Minister Mark Carney and Alberta Premier Danielle Smith plan to announce a deal on carbon pricing by the end of the week. This is according to sources with knowledge of the deal. Carney is expected to travel to Alberta on Friday to make the announcement. Now, the specifics of the deal are still unclear, but it could pave the way to the building of a pipeline. Marco Viliotti is the editor-in-chief of iPolitics, and he joins us now to talk about this. Good morning, Marco.
2: Hey, good morning.
0: The specifics are unclear, as I just mentioned, but what do we know already about this reported deal?
2: Yeah, so a few things to kind of keep in mind. We've been told by reporting by CBC and other outlets is that carbon, the industrial carbon price benchmark timeline has been changed. So it was a good big component of the MOU that they reached in November was coming to a deal by April on when the price in Alberta would change to $130 per ton. It's rich. I think right now it's about $95. Originally it was supposed to be 2030, but now it's going to be moved to 2040 under the terms of the deal that will be announced on Friday, which, as you can imagine, is a very, very, very, very significant point forward and raises some questions on whether we're going to hit our target of getting to net zero nationally by 2050.
0: Well, that's it. How much of a concession is this for the federal government's climate policy?
2: It's significant, right? Look, it can't be underscored just how important Alberta's efforts on climate are to Canada's broader national goals. Alberta's oil sands are one of the biggest emitters in the country, and having an effective industrial carbon price has been touted by places like the Canadian Climate Institute as a key driver for emission reduction. So if we, lower the price and give Alberta more time to kind of work up to that, does it, reduce the incentives for companies to lower their emissions? Absolutely. Will that severely hamstring our goals to get to net zero by 2050? It's tough not to see how it won't have an impact.
0: How might this be viewed within the Liberal Party itself then?
2: I think it'll be contentious. But I guess my caution would be when you're polling at, you know, the way that the, you know, prime minister is, it's tough to not see him as, you know, feeling like he has a, you know, wide ambit to make those decisions, especially as national polling on pipelines has shifted to, you know, broader national support for it. So, yeah, it's a bit of a weird situation where I think there's going to be some caucus dissension on this issue where, you know, people who identify themselves as being, you know, strong champions of the climate may not love this movement. But at the same time, it's tough to see it kind of translating to broader caucus dissension, considering how popular the prime minister is.
0: Why is this deal so important when we look at it in the context of Alberta and federal politics right now as well, Marco?
2: So a few things. Firstly, you know, I don't need to tell you guys this, but, you know, Danielle Smith has a lot riding on the ability to build a new pipeline to BC. It's something that she staked a lot of political capital into, and she knows that Ottawa ultimately is the decision maker there. So the fact that there's movement on that piece and the fact that the government's conditions, you know, are slowly getting met is probably a good sign for her. Does that change the nature of her relationship with Ottawa? I mean, yes and no. I think she knows that, you know, it's politically, you know, advantageous for her to be on the other side of what the county government is doing. You're seeing her line up against them on issues like justice that were perhaps not as heavily prioritized. But that being said, you know, having that agreement on oil, on the oil sector, and agreement on a path forward on the pipeline, yeah, I definitely think it does kind of put some wind in her sails, but does maybe make Ottawa less of a punching bag in the province. So it would definitely be interesting to see what it does. I'm very curious to see what impact, if any, it has on the separatist movement.
0: Mm-hmm. Well, and that's it, because there has been some movement yesterday. The Alberta Court of King's Bench published several rulings quashing Election Alberta's approval of a petition that was seeking a referendum on Alberta independence. How could this carbon pricing deal perhaps impact the separatist movement?
2: I think, you know, the impact will, you know, be what it means for Albertans who maybe would be, who are in the undecided camp, right? Because I think, you know, the movement itself, you know, it's at its core, at its base, has kind of moved on from just being a single issue. It's not just about oil and gas. It's about a broader list of grievances, mostly that are kind of the typical issues that, you know, people on the right wing fight about. So I think those people are still going to stay the course. But the question is, does it limit your ability to reach, you know, more moderate, you know, Albertans, to reach undecided Albertans, if one of the big grievances you guys have been pushing for the past decade kind of evaporates overnight when somebody, oh, this government, sure, they're sticking to their grand concern climate policies, but they're flexible with us and their support of the new pipeline to BC.
0: Mm-hmm. What are you going to be watching for next then after this announcement's made on Friday, Marco?
2: Two things. What does it mean for that pipeline debate? We know that the biggest potential, you know, or the biggest issue that stands in the way is First Nations sign-off. Now, it's not saying the government never said we need consent from all First Nations on the path, but definitely, you know, the signal that they need some support from First Nations to get this pipeline built. And then I guess the other component too is, where's that private sector proponent? We still haven't seen someone emerge. Is the federal government going to use some money or kind of use some leverage there to get people to the table to help build this thing? Those are the two big things, I think, two big questions I think remain unanswered right now.
0: Well, thanks for the time to talk about this morning. Appreciate it, Marco.
2: Okay, thanks so much.
0: Marco Viliotti is the editor-in-chief of iPolitics. 6:57 right now, so we've got a few more minutes till World Report. Let's check in with Tanara McLean. She has a look at a headline coming out of our CBC Edmonton newsroom. Good morning, Tanara.
3: Good morning, Tara. Our reporter in Hinton has filed a story about a message that was found, a threat that was found inside of a high school in Hinton. That message was found on Tuesday. Police are now investigating, they say. The school was closed yesterday out of precaution. We'll learn a little bit more about the story that will be in the newscast coming up at 7:30.
0: Thanks so much, Tanara. And Colton Hutchinson has a look at traffic and weather for us this morning. How are things moving along?
1: Well, in terms of traffic, a very windy day out there. So we are under a wind warning, which Environment Canada has said that high vehicles may be at risk of tipping over with these winds that will be up to potentially 100 kilometers an hour later on today, as they're expected to continue to pick up in speed. Currently seeing a vehicle off to the shoulder on the northwest leg of the Henday southbound as you're approaching 137th Ave and Ray Gibbon Drive. And that seems to be the only issue out on the Henday at this time. Though St. Albert Trail northbound, as you're approaching it, the Yellowhead, we do have a collision there. So it looks like it's affecting traffic northbound on St. Albert Trail. And if you're trying to make that right turn going east on the Yellowhead, you'll have trouble doing so due to that collision. If you do see any other trouble out there in your commute, #740, the number to call. Or you can text 587-336-2929. Windy day, as mentioned, and rainfall has stopped for the moment in Edmonton, but expecting that to return later on this morning before tapering off this afternoon, featuring a mix of sun and cloud later on in the day. Temperature-wise, we're at 10 degrees, looking for a high of 14 today. Winds currently northwest 28, gusting to 40 kilometers an hour, but expected to pick up, as mentioned, up to potentially 100 kilometer an hour gusts for the better part of the day before tapering off this evening. Overnight low of 6 degrees with partly cloudy skies into Friday, where we'll see 8 degrees and a mix of sun and cloud. Staying cool right around that 10 degree mark through the weekend and not seeing any more precipitation after today's rainfall. Once again, we're at 10 degrees, looking for 14.
0: Thanks so much, Colton. Well, in the next hour, we'll dig further into the decision made by an Alberta judge yesterday that quashed a petition seeking a referendum on Alberta's separation. We'll speak with one of the lawyers that represented one of the First Nations involved in that case. And we'll also have more information for you on football players who rarely come from Northern Alberta taking part in the Edmonton Elks training camp. So we'll find out more.
4: This is World Report. Good morning, I'm John Northcott. China's president is praising the relationship with the United States. During his toast to Donald Trump at the state banquet in Beijing, Xi Jinping called the U.S.-China relations the most important in the world. The elaborate dinner followed a day of pomp and ceremony, as well as negotiations over trade and other issues. Emily Soup has more.
5: Cordial exchanges between the U.S. and China continued at a state banquet in Beijing, following a day of closely watched talks, with both sides offering the other high praise. President Xi Jinping noting that China's progress and Donald Trump's mission to make America great again can go hand in hand.
6: It was a fantastic day.
5: President Trump, meanwhile, paid tribute to his host.
6: I want to thank President Xi, my friend, for this magnificent welcome.
5: The talks earlier in the day signaled stabilizing relations between the world's two biggest superpowers, though there was tension on the topic of Taiwan. President Xi warned of potential clashes if mishandled. A readout from the White House made no mention of the self-governing island, which Beijing regards as its own territory. The release did say the two sides agreed that the Strait of Hormuz must remain open to support the free flow of energy, and that Iran can never have a nuclear weapon. Business heavyweights from both countries were also present at the banquet. Earlier, President Xi promised to open up China's economy to the world, addressing a long-standing U.S. complaint over protectionism. In a win for the Trump administration, reports say China has renewed import licenses for hundreds of U.S. beef plants, which Beijing let lapse last year at the height of trade tensions between the two sides. Stark differences remain in a range of areas, but the summit offers relief to many at a time of geopolitical uncertainty. Emily Su for CBC News, Hong Kong.
4: Honda Canada is confirming it is indefinitely halting plans for a $15 billion electric vehicle complex in Alliston, Ontario. The new plant had the potential to create 1,000 manufacturing jobs. The federal and provincial governments had pledged a total of $5 billion for the proposed project. Flavio Volpe, president of the Automotive Parts Manufacturers Association, he says multiple factors at Honda led to the decision.
7: They're okay. Hemorrhaging billions because they don't know whether they can access the market. And that market also said, we're going to get rid of our purchase incentives for EVs and mandates for EVs.
4: Honda says current employment and production levels at the existing manufacturing facility in Alliston will not be affected. Prime Minister Mark Carney is scheduled to announce a new energy strategy later this morning. Sources tell CBC News it will include an increased role for natural gas in generating power. Janice McGregor is watching it from our parliamentary bureau. Janice, these are not final decisions. What the government is launching today is a consultation period. But what are sources saying so far about the strategy?
8: Well, John, the Carney government's talked for months about its need to take advantage of its capacity to generate clean electricity and double Canada's grid, but has yet to lay out how it plans to do that. Where will the new power generation happen? How much of it will be nuclear, hydro, solar, wind, storage facilities? How will the grid expand with new transmission lines? And in particular, connections between existing provincial grids to enable the selling of surplus power to other jurisdictions. The why of this is pretty clear. The Carney government wants its new economy to be electrified. All the building plans, especially in advanced manufacturing and the resource sector, those expansions don't happen without more power. The federal government's concerned that certain jurisdictions, especially in Western Canada, could ramp up power generation from natural gas again to meet its rising demands. It wants to get ahead of that, expand existing clean energy tax credits, and wants to sell this strategy as a way to help those struggling with affordability, suggesting that over time, with a more robust grid, household electricity bills might go down for a change, even as people are meant to be using electricity, not fossil fuels, more and more.
4: So, Janice, how does this fit in with the carbon pricing announcement the Prime Minister is expected to make in Alberta tomorrow?
8: Well, suspending the previous clean electricity regulations was part of the memorandum of understanding that was signed with Alberta, provided they could reach a deal, really, on carbon pricing for heavy emitting industries. And that appears to now have landed. Part of that MOU also specified that better interprovincial connections with, for example, BC's cleaner power grid would be facilitated by the federal government. And it also talked about new nuclear facilities over the long term to wean Alberta off its natural gas plants.
4: Janice McGregor in Ottawa. Thanks, Janice.
8: You're welcome.
4: Alberta Premier Danielle Smith is signaling her government may appeal a judge's decision to quash a petition pushing for a referendum on Alberta independence. She says she'll meet with her cabinet in the coming days to decide next steps. But the First Nations that brought the case before the court say an appeal would be a mistake. Here's Chief Alan Adam of the Athabasca Chipewyan First Nation.
9: It's an opportunity for all government levels to work together to build this country, because what is happening here in Alberta is going to destroy our economy and it's going to chase investors away for a long time.
4: Yesterday, a judge ruled a referendum on separation would violate Indigenous peoples' treaty rights and that the Alberta government failed in its duty to consult First Nations. Canada is sending a team of observers to Armenia for next month's election. The vote could pivot Armenia away from Russia, putting it more into Europe's orbit. But some democracy advocates are warning the shift may not mean greater freedom for its citizens. Rafi Bujikanian explains.
10: Freedom, rule of law, democracy.
11: Prime Minister Mark Carney in Yerevan last week attending the European Political Community Summit.
10: These values shape our relationships.
11: Up next, Canada sending 7 elections observers to Armenia in June. Armenians are gearing up for a campaign where splitting from their country's traditional ally, Russia, and a fraught peace process with neighboring Azerbaijan after decades of war are taking center stage. But there are questions about whose voices are being heard.
12: We found a disturbing tendency on the part of the current government.
11: Kenneth Roth is the former head of Human Rights Watch. He was part of a fact-finding mission to Yerevan with an NGO called the International Observatory for Democracy in Armenia. It found the government is prosecuting opponents, including opposition politicians and the clergy. Incumbent Nikol Pashinyan's lead opposition, a Russian-Armenian tycoon named Samvel Garabedian, is under house arrest. Those imprisoned include a bishop with Canadian citizenship. Pashinyan's critics say his embrace of the West while the country is practically right next to Russia is risky.
12: It's too simple to say this is about, you know, are you in the Kremlin's camp or in the West's camp?
11: Another debate seizing the country, how much to push Azerbaijan on its political prisoners and the right of return for refugees who fled the once Armenian-populated enclave of Nagorno-Karabakh after Azerbaijan won a war with Armenia. issues Western countries have continued to raise. Rafi Bujikanyan, CBC News, Ottawa.
4: Ontario is beginning to crack down on exploitative ticket resellers. The province has passed a law making it illegal to resell tickets above face value. And just ahead of the World Cup and summer concert season, inspectors are conducting a blitz targeting large-scale ticket brokers and resale websites, SeatGeek and StubHub. Dave Seglins reports.
13: And a curveball hit high and deep.
14: It was high prices for last fall's Blue Jays run in the World Series that prompted the Ontario government to pass a new price cap. Stephen Crawford is the minister responsible.
15: People were really getting gouged. Tickets that were face value of $200 or $300 might be resold in the market for $5,000, $6,000,
14: $10,000. So, as of last month, reselling tickets for above face value is now illegal in Ontario. Crawford says this week inspectors are contacting major brokers and resale websites.
15: Whether you're a small vendor or a large vendor, part of the secondary market, you are going to be receiving a letter and you are going to be receiving an inspection. So that goes for StubHub, SeatGeek.
14: Big sites appear to be complying, but CBC found a number of tickets on StubHub still at prices far above face value. Frankie Mulqueen is with StubHub and its parent company, Viagogo.
16: Oh yeah, we remove any ticket that's in breach. And if we're notified immediately of a specific listing, we'd investigate and suspend the listing.
14: He says while StubHub will comply, he opposes this new law. Mulqueen says it'll be hard to enforce and will just drive resellers underground to private Facebook groups or back alleys. Provincial fines start at $3,000, up to as high as $250,000 for continued non-compliance. Dave Seglin, CBC News, Toronto.
4: And that is the latest national and international news from World Report. 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Follow us, tell folks you know, and help to spread the word. I'm John Northcott. This is CBC News.

0: 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The spring sitting was a busy one, both inside... A provincial judge quashed a petition seeking a referendum on Alberta separation yesterday. So what we'll actually speak about in the next minute or so is we'll be chatting with the lawyer representing one of the First Nations in the case. So that's coming up next here on Edmonton AM. But right now, with a look at weather, here's Colton Hutchinson.
1: Early morning rainfall has paused across much of Edmonton. We are seeing some rainfall in Spruce Grove and areas outside of Edmonton, and we'll see some more return for us here later on in the day here in the city. Winds are very much a factor this morning. Winds 21 gusting to 32 kilometers an hour. Expecting those to increase in strength and seeing it wind gusts up to 100 kilometers an hour potentially later on today.
0: Tanara McLean has a look at a headline from our CBC Edmonton newsroom. Good morning, Tanara.
2: Good morning, Tara. We are also following that storm. It is literally about to rain down on us on the capital region and most of the province as we head into the long weekend. Some places could have winds gusting to 100 kilometers an hour, 30 millimeters of rain, and in some cases even snow. That story will be in the newscast at 7:30.
0: Thanks, Tanara. And back over to Colton with an update in traffic.
1: Well, Ian called to say that there's a stalled vehicle on the high-level bridge on the south end of the bridge. So just as you're getting off around the windy part, you're going to want to keep left to avoid that one. We also have a collision on St. Albert Trail northbound just as you're approaching the Yellowhead. And that's affecting traffic trying to go straight through or make that right turn to the Yellowhead eastbound. Pound 740, the number to call if you see any trouble out there in your commute.
0: Thanks so much, Colton. We're just coming up to 12 minutes now after 7 o'clock. An Alberta Court of King's Bench judge has quashed the approval of a petition seeking a referendum on Alberta independence. Justice Shana Leonard ruled yesterday that Elections Alberta should have approved Stay Free Alberta's petition. Alberta Premier Danielle Smith says her government plans to appeal the decision. James Shields is the lawyer representing Athabasca Chipewyan First Nation, one of the nations that brought this case forward, and he joins us now. Good morning, James.
3: Good morning. Thanks for having me.
0: Yeah, thanks for taking time. Can you briefly explain Justice Leonard's rulings for us?
3: Sure. Well, so the court agreed with Athabasca Chipewyan First Nation and the Blackfoot Nations and really all First Nations in Alberta. There's been remarkable unanimity in this case that the chief electoral officer never should have initiated a process that could lead to a binding referendum on Alberta independence after the court had already ruled that petition question would have sweeping implications for Aboriginal and treaty rights in Alberta. And it was not the legislature's intention to require him to do that when it amended the Citizen Initiative Act in December. And more fundamentally, the court agreed that before the government could take any step of that magnitude, it has a constitutional obligation to consult with First Nations first.
0: Now, there was a separate decision made as well. Justice Leonard denied an injunction request from Sturgeon Lake Cree Nation. What can you tell us about this?
3: Well, that decision relates to a separate proceeding, and the claim in that case alleged different grounds. It was really a completely different claim. The decision in the case that was brought forward by Athabasca Chipewyan First Nation specifically had to do with the decision the chief electoral officer made and whether that was a reasonable decision. And so that was the ground that the court ruled on in our case.
0: Mm-hmm. Okay, so that one's totally separate. Canada's constitution requires consultation with First Nations on decisions that have implications on treaties. So what does that look like in practice, James?
3: Right. Well, whenever the duty to consult is being considered, there are two questions. Does the duty arise? So does the government have an obligation to consult with First Nations before it acts? And has the duty been discharged? So have they satisfied it? The court didn't weigh in on that second question because, of course, there was no consultation in this case. And there was no question that if the duty arose, the government failed to satisfy its obligation. So now the government knows and it needs to satisfy that obligation. What we know from the law of the duty to consult is that in carrying out that duty, the government has to engage in good faith and in a way that would uphold the honor of the crown. And we now have two court rulings that tell the government in no uncertain terms that proceeding down this road will result in a violation of treaty rights. And the court has said that nothing short of consent from First Nations is required if Alberta wants to proceed with independence without violating the treaties. So clearly the government needs to sit down with the First Nations with a view to acquiring their consent to either leave Canada or to hold a binding referendum on that question.
0: Mm-hmm. Just to go back a little bit to why the Athabasca Chipewyan First Nation wanted to bring this case forward in the first place, what implications would Alberta separating from Canada have on First Nations?
3: Well, for Athabasca Chipewyan First Nation, the implications are existential. The creation of an independent Alberta would drive a international boundary through the middle of their traditional territories. It would sever their reserves in Alberta from their traditional harvesting grounds in Saskatchewan and the Northwest Territories, which they've relied on for thousands of years. And as resource extraction has taken up more and more land in northern Alberta, those territories have become increasingly essential to their way of life.
0: Now, at a news conference yesterday, Premier Danielle Smith said that her government will be appealing Justice Leonard's decision. Here's some of what she said.
4: Although our government does support Alberta remaining in Canada, we think that today's decision by the court will deny opportunity to well over 300,000 Albertans to have their petition verified by Elections Alberta. We think that this decision is incorrect in law and anti-democratic.
0: James, what's your reaction to that statement made from the Premier?
3: Well, I think, needless to say, it's very disappointing. And I think it was relatively hasty. I think the Premier acknowledged that neither she nor Cabinet had had an opportunity to review the implications of the decision. And as I said, the implications for this, for Athabasca Chipewyan First Nation in particular, are existential. And all the court has said is that before the government wants to take a step down that road, they need to sit down and talk with the First Nations that are going to be impacted. And there should be nothing controversial about that proposition.
0: What will you be watching for if the government does go ahead with an appeal?
3: Well, if the government does go ahead with an appeal, obviously we will resist it as strongly as we have in the first instance. But we'll be looking for some indication on the part of the government that they actually are taking seriously what the court has said, and that they are listening.
0: James, thanks so much for the time to talk about this morning.
3: Thank you very much.
0: James Shields is the lawyer representing Athabasca Chipewyan First Nation. Right now, the time is 17 minutes after 7 o'clock.

0: 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It's Thursday, May 14th. I'm Tara McCarthy. Colton Hutchinson's been keeping a careful look at traffic and weather for you this morning because they're kind of intertwined in some ways, at least so far.
1: A little bit with the wind that we're seeing out there. It has caused some power outages throughout the city. Right now we're seeing a power outage just east of Edmonton in the Clover Bar area, north of Highway 16 from Highway 216 to Highway 21 in the through the rail yard there, seeing power outages through that stretch. So may see some lights down in that area. Earlier power outage in near Terwilliger has been amended, so it looks like service is restored through that stretch. Also on Clover Bar Road, there is bridge construction happening over Highway 16, so you're still down to 30 kilometers an hour west as you're heading into Edmonton on Highway 16. We do have a collision on St. Albert Trail northbound as you're approaching the Yellowhead, so you'll have trouble going over the overpass there for the Yellowhead, as well as making that right turn to go east on Highway 16 Yellowhead through the city. Had a call from Ian earlier that there is a stalled vehicle just at the end of the high-level bridge on the south side. You'll want to keep left to avoid that one through the windy area at the top of the hill there. If you do see any trouble out there in your commute through the morning, pound 740, the number to call, or you can text 587-336-2929. Winds, as mentioned, currently 26, gusting to 42 kilometers an hour out of the northwest. Those are expected to strengthen throughout the morning and seeing gusts of 90 up to 100 kilometers an hour. Environment Canada says that is likely for us here in Edmonton, as well as St. Albert and Sherwood Park. Those winds will gradually weaken later on this evening. And we have seen some early morning rain that's on a bit of a pause here through much of the city. Still seeing some showers in the east part of the city, as well as areas outside of Edmonton. And we'll probably resume later on this morning as well, checking the radar with those northwest winds. We'll expect those rains from the Barrhead area as well as Spruce Grove to travel over Edmonton once again. Those showers are expected to end this afternoon, and we'll see a mix of sun and cloud following that. We're expecting only about 5 millimeters of rain here in Edmonton, so we're missing the bulk of it, where our neighbors to the north are seeing quite a bit of rain under a rainfall warning for areas north of us, starting in about Athabasca County, north of Fort McMurray, and then west to the BC border. Rainfall amounts of 25 millimeters up to 50 millimeters localized in some spots.
0: That's a decent amount of rain. It's days like this, Colton, when I used to sit in that chair presenting the traffic and weather, that you think, I'm glad I'm not on television, because even we've seen some of our CBC colleagues when these big storms hit,
1: you have to stand out in the rain,
0: try not to fall over in the gusty winds. You're holding on to your microphone for dear life. Yeah, and we see it a lot out of the States too, right? When they have these sort of hurricanes and everything else. And I think we've even commented as a morning crew saying, why are they doing this to these poor reporters?
1: You know? You can send me out if you want. I don't have a rain jacket today, but I could get one of those microphones with the big fuzzy things on and see how long it lasts.
0: The rain has stopped. I mean, inevitably, even if you use whatever technologies are available to keep that microphone intact, you're going to get wind noise. There's just no way if they're going to be gusting up to 100K. So thanks for the updates in traffic and weather, Colton. Right now it's 7:21 here on Edmonton AM. Lalith Senanayake is a Sri Lankan artist and award-winning sculptor living in Edmonton. Through his work, he transforms recycled metal into these dynamic forms that are inspired by nature. You may have actually seen his creations in public. There's one, it's a large moose sculpture. It's made from recycled materials called Big Boyd, and it's on display inside the Edmonton Expo Center. He created it and led the creation of it with a group of artists from the Nina Hegarty Center for the Arts. Now Lalith is in the running to win the People's Artist Competition, presented by Johnny Depp. Yeah, that Johnny Depp, the actor. So the winner of this competition will receive a prize package that includes a feature in Art Forum magazine, a $25,000 US, and the opportunity to display their work at the Art of Elysium Salon in Los Angeles. So here's Lalith talking about his art and being involved in this contest.
2: My art focuses mainly on sculptures and mixed media, created from recycled materials such as metal, wooden, plastics, and found objects. I create a wildlife and human inspired farms that experience movement, emotion and environment awareness. Sustainability and storytelling are very important in my work. I became involved with people artists because it is a wonderful opportunity to share my artwork with large audience and connect with people through the creativity. I was inspired by the idea of artists from the different backgrounds coming together and began recognize for their passions and originality. As a participation for the people artist, there is a chance for again international recognition, connect with a wide audience and receive valuable exposure for my artwork and creativity journey. It is also an opportunity for inspire the other through art. I think good for the nature.
0: Lalith Senanayake is a Sri Lankan artist and award-winning sculptor in Edmonton, voting for the top 20 in the People's Artist Competition ends tonight at 8 o'clock local time. You still got some time to cast your vote. You can support Lalith by searching online for the People's Artist, Lalith, and that's spelled L-A-L-I-T-H. And then you'll find a link to his Instagram page. It's pretty smooth from there to go and vote. Thanks to our director, Kim Nakreko, for bringing us that story this morning. Right now, it's 7:25. Let's talk sports with Paul McGowan. Good morning, Paul.
3: Good morning, Tara.
0: You know, yesterday we started with the Oilers, which hadn't been something, you know, I've talked about in the last week or two or
3: sure.
0: so. But we're starting with the Oilers again this morning, and that's because Chris Knobloch is out as head coach.
3: Yeah, we are learning about this not from the team, I'll say, but from TSN reporter Ryan.

0: that under the circumstances. And so, yeah, Ryan Rashog of TSN reporting that he is out. We will wait on official word from the team and for the, I imagine, the likely Stan Bowman press conference later today. And then, of course, you know, this Chris Knobloch domino, just the, well, now the second domino to fall because the Toronto Maple Leafs yesterday fired Craig Berube. Mm-hmm. Lots of coaching dominoes starting to fall. We'll see how it all shakes out in the days and weeks ahead.
1: Yeah, exactly. Well, I know our newsroom is on it. They're in a flurry trying to find out more details, but thanks for giving us a little bit of information this morning about that, Paul. We're going to stay with hockey because game one of the PWHL final goes tonight.
0: Yeah, Montreal taking on Ottawa. And yesterday the focus was, hey, the Walter Cup will finally come to Canada. Now, though, we can dig into the matchup a little bit. And it's an interesting one because, of course, Montreal finished first in the regular season. And in getting to choose their first round opponent, picked not fourth place Ottawa, who finished 18 points back of Montreal. The Victoire choosing instead the third place Minnesota Frost. And part of that decision, Tara, goes back to last postseason. Similar scenario in the standings. Montreal does choose Ottawa, and it was Ottawa last year, of course, who moved on to play Minnesota in the final. So with all of that in mind, Victoire coach Corey Chevry was asked if the Charge present an especially tough matchup for her group.
2: Every team was going to be challenging. You know, we'll prepare for Ottawa like we did for Minnesota, and they're relentless, they're physical. Like, I was watching the Boston-Ottawa game the other night, and at one point, I think Ottawa had, like, triple the hits. So that's, you know, something to think about. And, you know, we'll have to continue to be solution-oriented, which we were, I've found, for Minnesota.
0: Montreal did win the season series with Ottawa 3-1, and so I imagine they lean on that for confidence ahead of game one tonight in Laval.
1: Yeah, that makes sense. Let's end with basketball. The Toronto Tempo earned their first win in franchise history last night.
0: Yeah, and sports isn't always perfect. You don't always get to hit those milestones in front of a home crowd. Mm-hmm. But with a four-game road trip looming, the Tempo do get win number one at home in Toronto. A packed house last night to watch them handle the Seattle Storm 86-73. Coach Sandy Brondello said afterward that her team is putting in the work to get better.
3: No, I think it was good. It was a good game for us, wasn't it? From, we talked about game one, you know, we're very clunky. First half, we were scoring easily, and then the defense was a little bit behind too, and that's a part of it. This is best players in the world here. You know, I think that when we're moving the ball and playing together, it looks good. So we made steps forward. Obviously, not our end destination. We know we can keep getting better, but it was nice to get the win, and these players play like they did.
0: Tempo are back in action tomorrow night, starting that four-game road trip. It's a 9 p.m. tip-off against the LA Sparks.
1: Thanks so much for all this, Paul. Have yourself a great rest of the day.
0: Thanks, Tara. You too.
1: That's Paul McGowan from our CBC Sports Desk. Toss it over to Colton Hutchinson now for updates in traffic and weather.
4: We have a stalled vehicle just coming off of the high-level bridge. That's southbound 109th Street. You want to keep left to avoid that as you're coming off the bridge right around the windy part. That's the only major issue in traffic that we're seeing out on the roadways. We are starting to see some volume pick up in our usual spots, and speed might be reduced for folks out there, especially around the places like the Henday, with extreme winds that we're seeing here in Edmonton. Winds currently northwest 26, gusting to 42 kilometers an hour, and those are expected to strengthen throughout the morning before tapering off later on tonight. We're seeing a pause on rainfall, but that will return for us throughout to the better part of the morning and into the afternoon before we'll see a mix of sun and cloud. Temperature-wise, we're at 11, looking for a high of 14.
1: 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The time now is 7:30. Here is Tanara McLean with the CBC Edmonton News.
5: Good morning. A judge here in Alberta has quashed a petition that was pushing for the province to separate from the rest of Canada. One of the main reasons for the ruling was a failure to consult with First Nations. This is the second time in less than a year that a judge has ruled that a pro-separation petition goes against the rights of Indigenous nations in Alberta. And it is sparking debate over treaty rights and the power of the provincial government. Cameron McCouche has more.
6: Yesterday, an Alberta judge quashed Elections Alberta's approval of a petition for the province to separate from Canada. The ruling found that the process ignored Indigenous treaty rights. Justice Shana Leonard found the province failed to consult First Nations, a move James Shields, counsel for Athabasca Chipewyan First Nation, calls a win for Canada's constitutional framework.
7: We live in a constitutional democracy, not a direct democracy.
6: Well, Jeff,

0: McGrath, a lawyer for State Free Alberta, says the reasoning is flawed and blocks a movement with public backing.
1: The judge, from our perspective, and this is why we're appealing, has a very weak grip on the law as it applies to First Nations rights in Canada.
0: Premier Danielle Smith says her government also plans to appeal the judge's decision. Cameron McCouche, CBC News, Edmonton.
2: In other news, it has been just over 2 years since Mikhail Sadomsky was beaten to death here in Edmonton. And yesterday, the man convicted in his death was sentenced. The CBC's Jasmine Gill was in the courtroom.
3: 26-year-old White Ganika has been sentenced to 9 years in prison with credit for time served. A jury found him guilty of manslaughter in February after originally being charged with second-degree murder. On May 3, 2024, Ganika beat 44-year-old Mikhail Sadomsky to death. During his trial, he testified that he was drunk and high on methamphetamine when the assault occurred around 6:30 a.m. that day. The Crown was seeking 12 years while the defense sought six. When reading her sentencing decision, Justice Lennon Gotti said there is no doubt that Ganika used severe force in the assault. She listed mitigating factors such as Ganika's young age, family support, remorse, and potential for rehabilitation. Aggravating factors include the violence, his lengthy criminal record, and it being a prolonged attack. And Gotti says she did not find intoxication to be an aggravating factor. Ganika is also subject to a lifetime weapons ban, a DNA order, and barred from having any communication with the civilian witnesses. Jasmine Gill, CBC News, Edmonton.
2: Police in Hinton say a threat about a potential shooting was written inside of a high school this week. The message was found on Tuesday, and Father Gerard Redman Community Catholic School was closed yesterday as a precaution. Matthew Howell is a public information officer for the RCMP. He says while there is no imminent threat, they are taking the message seriously across all schools in Hinton.
4: We have the patrols around the schools. We're looking for any information through footage as well as through tips from the public. And any information that does come in, we will investigate to the full extent in order to get down to the bottom of this and figure out, you know, who put the threat and how credible a threat is in the end.
2: Howell says police are working with schools in Hinton to review safety policies at each school. And just when it feels like we may be in the clear weather-wise, we are about to get walloped with heavy rain and winds up to 100 kilometer an hour in some places. There is a wind warning in effect for the capital region right now. And for a few communities elsewhere in the province, they may even see some snow over the weekend. Lexi Freehill has that story.
5: Another powerful spring storm moving across the prairie provinces.
6: Central and southeastern parts of the province could see winds gusting between 80 and 100 kilometers per hour and up to 30 millimeters of rain before Friday. Calgary-based weather expert Cal Britton says spring storms aren't unusual at this time of year.
5: In spring, we do tend to see a fairly active storm pattern.
6: High-speed winds can cause difficult driving conditions, especially for high-sided vehicles. Terry Lang, meteorologist with Environment and Climate Change Canada, recommends long weekend travelers hold off on hitting the road today.
7: So it might not be the day to be towing your trailer anywhere.
6: Kirk Hughes is director of protective services for the county of Vermilion River. He says rain is much needed, but timing is everything.
8: If the wind comes after the moisture, it could dry up all that moisture.
6: Albertans are encouraged to keep up to date on forecast changes, secure loose objects like patio furniture, and plan travel according to weather. Lexi Freehill, CBC News, Lloydminster.
2: And Tara, that's a look at news this half hour.
9: Thanks so much, Tanara. cbc.ca/Edmonton is where you can go for more news stories, some of these that Tanara just shared, and others. And you can also check it out on the CBC News app. All sorts of information on there. You can also listen to the show that way. Maybe you are, and that's how you're tuning in this morning. I'm Tara McCarthy. Welcome to Edmonton AM on this Thursday, May 14th, if you're just joining us. While we look out the windows, Colton and I, and we don't see any rain coming down right now, it's still a really windy drive out there for commuters, or if people are taking transit or walking or cycling too.
10: Yeah, definitely a blustery day to start, and expecting those winds even to strengthen. So currently we're seeing winds at northwest 26 gusting to 42, which is not unheard of by any means here in Edmonton, but those are expected to pick up as we get on through the day with those potentials for 100 kilometer an hour winds, along with some rainfall, which is right now on a pause here in Edmonton. Now we just heard from Lexi Freehill and Lloydminster. Now Lloyd's seeing quite a bit more rain than we're expecting here in Edmonton. So that 30 millimeter mark for Lloydminster, and winds heavier in that region as well. Winds gusting up to 60 K right now in Lloyd, and raining currently. currently. Here in Edmonton, it is on pause with that temperature of 11 degrees where we're at right now. With those northwest winds, expecting some more showers to come in from the Spruce Grove and Barrhead areas, as we're seeing some showers in those spots. Temperature of 14 is a high today. And once we're done with that rainfall around this afternoon, we'll see a mix of sun and cloud, and see a mix of sun and cloud through the weekend as well. So no more rain once we're done with it after this morning. Temperatures will stay cool, however, seeing a temperature of 8 degrees for Friday, 7 for Saturday, before slowly but surely working our way back towards the 20-degree type temperatures later on in the weekend. Once again, right now we're at 11, looking for that high of 14. And in terms of traffic, we do have a couple of collisions to note. We have a collision on 97th Street, southbound at 127th Street. That's backing traffic up, which is already slow due to some lane closures on southbound at 97th. And a collision on Rabbit Hill Road, southbound, just past 23rd Ave. And that has traffic backed up to the intersection and a little bit beyond, so you're southbound on Rabbit Hill. If you see any trouble in your commute through the morning, number to call, #740, or you can text 587-336-2929.
9: Thanks, Colton. 7:37 right now, here on Edmonton AM. It's calving season in Alberta, but some farmers are missing an essential tool to help their newborn animals. They're having a tough time getting colostrum. Bovine colostrum is the life-saving milk that comes from a cow within the first few hours of giving birth. Sydney Haberly is the owner of SR Feed and Farm Supply in Vegreville and a farmer, and joins us now to talk about this. Good morning, Sydney.
11: Good morning. How are you this morning?
9: I'm good, thanks. Why is colostrum so important for calves?
11: So colostrum is what provides those calves with their antibodies and nutrients to get them through life. So when calves are born, they don't have a great immune system. So that is their immune system that they get from their moms. Or if they can't get it from the cows, then that's when farmers intervene and mix bagged colostrum up to give them that for their jumpstart at life. But it is essential for them to live.
9: No, this bagged colostrum, is that a powder or a milk, or how does that work?
11: It is a powder. So you just mix it with water and then, yeah.
9: It's kind of like formula, like we see with humans,
11: yeah,
9: in a way.
11: Yeah, if you want to compare it to human stuff, yeah, it's like formula. Yeah, for sure.
9: Okay, so then why do farmers need this powdered form? Like you say, it's because sometimes they'll just reject the mom, but they still need the nutrients from that bovine colostrum?
11: Yeah, so if for whatever reason, for example, the cow rejects the calf, there's complications at birth, the cow dies, or if she has twins, and then they're just got not enough for both calves, that's when farmers intervene, give them that bag of colostrum, give them that jump start, make sure they're set for their life, yeah.
9: So why is there a shortage right now of bovine colostrum?
11: We haven't, there's a couple different theories on it, but the one main one that we're hearing lots is the Human Health Food Company. There's a new thing. Everybody's kind of taking a human colostrum or calf colostrum for humans. So the health food companies for humans are buying the top quality stuff. And then whatever's left over isn't high enough quality standards for the beef or bovine and lamb colostrum companies to put into bags. So that's where we're seeing the shortage.
9: Yeah, that's so interesting. I'd never heard of this before, but according to Health Canada, human adults can take colostrum. So what is your message to people who do want to use it in kind of this health food industry form?
11: Yeah, for sure. It's really do your research on it and see if it actually is benefiting your health. I haven't looked a whole bunch into it myself, but if you just look at it from the calf standpoint, that calf can only utilize that what's in that bag in the first 24 hours of life, then its guts can no longer absorb the antibodies, immunity, and nutrients in it 100%. So for humans, they're not 24 hours old taking this, they're adults. So I just don't understand the concept behind that. And then if we are losing calves because we're not giving them colostrum, if people think beef prices are high now, they're only going to get higher because calves aren't living. And then there's a higher demand and then we don't have the demand to meet what consumers are needing. So beef prices are going to go up even higher.
9: How long has this impact from the human health food industry been affecting farmers like yourself?
11: I haven't been able to get a good supply of it in our store for probably a month or two. Actually, yesterday I got 2 cases in, which is 24 bags. But within 3 hours, I'm already down to only 11.
9: Wow. Because
11: it is calving season. Everybody's grabbing it when they can. But in the past, there's never been a colostrum shortage. All my suppliers I've talked to, my dad's been farming. There's never been a colostrum shortage. This is kind of a new territory. And there's really nothing that can replace it. It's a special thing. they called gold in a bag. There's nothing that you can like change out with to give them if you can't find colostrum. So it's really stressful for everybody, especially if they need it. Yeah.
9: So, yeah, I was going to ask that, too. It's not like it's something that can just be created otherwise. You really only have a limited supply based on the cow population.
11: Exactly, 100%. Yeah, the cow, like when they're taking it, like most of the times it's coming out of dairies. So when they're taking it out of dairies, like those cows are only producing the good stuff for max 24 hours, the really good stuff. And like it kind of starts to taper off after 12. So like, yeah, it's just whenever a calf is born in a dairy kind of thing. And then that's when you make the colostrum and are able to get it. But if there's, yeah, if there's a shortage, then we can't just make extra.
9: Mm-hmm. And now you're affected by this as a farmer, but also as a business owner. So what are you hearing from some of your customers that are coming in?
11: Our customers are very stressed. It's a very stressful time. Like that's their livelihood standing out in the field. And like farmers do everything they can. Like we put our animals first for sure. Like, for example, actually a couple of days ago, we had some complications with a cow calving, and I have a bottle calf now, and she went through 3 bags of colostrum in herself. And so I didn't expect that to happen. It's a good thing I had bags at home, but if I wouldn't have had anything at home, because I didn't have anything in the store, we would have been stuck for sure.
9: What are you hearing from suppliers about how long this shortage may last?
11: Some of them, like depending on the brand, because there is a couple different companies that make colostrum. Like so I did a pre-booking yesterday for September or December delivery for one company. A couple of the other ones are like mid to late June. Some were, I was told end of May, but I haven't seen any colostrum yet from those ones. I do have it on back order. So whenever they get it in, they'll ship it out. But that's kind of like, there's no definite. And then when I was talking to the company that is doing the pre-booking for us, they said like, we don't expect this to get any better next year. If anything, it's going to be worse. So that's why they're pushing like everybody to kind of pre-book so we're not running into the same problem. Yeah.
9: Is there anything else you can do other than pre-book and keep on top of it more than usual?
11: Not really. Just hope that it shows off kind of. Yeah. Yeah. I have cases on order and even my suppliers are like, I get hundreds of phone calls a day asking when colostrum's back in stock. So I hate to bother them, but I have customers wanting it. So yeah.
9: Well, and you're fearful of running out. That would mean a lot.
11: Exactly. Yeah. Like up until yesterday, we haven't had anything on our shelves for the last 3 weeks.
9: Oh, which I'm sure you've never seen before. Is that true, Sydney?
11: No, never. Yeah, I usually have at least minimum 30 bags in stock on the shelf. And like every week I would be getting another case kind of thing in peak calving season. So yeah, I've never seen this kind of problem before. And the farmers aren't very happy and they're very stressed. So yeah.
9: Sydney, thanks so much for spending some time to talk with us about this. You've really shed some light on a topic I'm sure I wasn't very familiar with and some of our listeners as well. So thanks so much for the time.
11: Absolutely. Thank you for having me.
9: Yeah, take care. Sydney Haberly is the owner of SR Feed and Farm Supply in Vegreville, and she's also a farmer. 7:44 is the current time.

0: 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Now, I know, Colton, because of the way you grew up, you know a thing or two about farming.
1: Mm-hmm.
0: Had you ever kind of heard of this whole scenario with bovine colostrum?
1: No, I'd not heard of bovine colostrum. I don't think I knew about colostrum till I had a child.
0: Fair, born that's
1: in
0: fair.
1: My family.
0: Yeah.
1: But yeah, interesting things that you think about throughout farms and farming. All these little things that add up, and whether it's seed, whether it's feed, or things that your cows need to survive.
0: Yeah, and how well, like, you can't just create it some other way.
1: No, exactly.
0: You can't 3D print bovine colostrum or anything like that.
1: I'll say my favorite thing to do at the feed store, I used to lick the salt blocks for the horse.
0: That explains so much. I'm just kidding.
1: I knew better to do it not in the field, but you'd find me in like the corner of the feed store licking a salt block when I was like 5 years old.
0: This sounds like a scenario with like a Simpsons character in an episode, to be honest.
1: Yeah, this is why I didn't last long on the farm. My grandpa knew at that point he had to sell things off because I wasn't going to do much of it.
0: We got to boot this kid out of here. He's licking the salt licks. How are things looking in traffic and weather?
1: Well, in Vegreville right now, you're seeing extreme winds up to 60K gusts right now, west-northwest winds, 11 degrees. Looking for a high of 14 and raining as well. Vegreville expecting about 15 to 25 millimeters of rain. A little less rain here in Edmonton expected over the next day or so. However, temperature exact same, 11 degrees with a high of 14. Winds a little less here in the city. Winds northwest 26, gusting to 42 kilometers an hour. We'll see that rain, which has paused right now across much of the city. East Edmonton seeing some rainfall. We'll see some more come as those northwest winds will push in another system here. We'll see the rain end this afternoon, followed by a mix of sun and cloud. Only expecting about 5 millimeters of rain here in the city. 8 degrees tomorrow for Friday with a mix of sun and cloud. 7 degrees on Saturday, and slowly but surely working our way back towards more seasonal type temperatures later on in our long weekend. Taking a look at traffic, we do have a collision on 97th Street southbound at 127 Ave, and that's pushing traffic back past 132nd at this point. It's quite slow going. Yellowhead itself, just due to the construction in both directions, seeing some holdups there. If you do see any trouble in your commute, #740, the number to call, or you can text 587-336-2929.
0: Crystal Lee Ramlican joins us now with the business report. Good morning, Crystal Lee.
2: Hi, good morning, Tara.
0: The big story this morning is impacting the auto industry. So what information do you have for us?
2: Yes, so Honda is pressing pause on a plan to build a $15 billion EV plant in Ontario. So Honda's CEO made the announcement earlier today in Tokyo. He says the company is pivoting to building hybrids, which are currently in higher demand. And it comes as the company posted net losses of about $2.7 billion last year, in large part due to the heavy costs of its EV strategy, as U.S. President Donald Trump's policies have shifted away from EVs. Now, it's the first time that Honda has been in the red since it became a public company over 70 years ago. And the project was supposed to start turning out cars in 2028 and create 1,000 jobs. Japanese media first reported on Honda's pause last week, but at the time, the company would not confirm the news. And the federal and provincial governments had pledged $5 billion for this project, but Honda says it hasn't received any of that money yet.
0: Mm-hmm. And well, another story as well is Prime Minister Mark Carney is expected to announce his long-awaited clean electricity strategy today. What information do we have, though, ahead of the actual announcement?
2: Yeah, and so this is after promising to show a pathway to doubling the capacity of Canada's power grid by 2050. So for months, Carney has been signaling his plan to do things like expand hydro, renewables, and nuclear power. And last year, the Liberal election platform promised to build out Canada's east-west electricity grid. So most connections go north-south, giving provinces limited capacity to share power with each other. And as we know, demand for electricity is soaring with population growth, the expansion of electric vehicles, power-hungry data centers, and industrial growth. And for years, Canada has been looking for ways to increase its power with non-emitting sources. And there's also a need to help remote communities. So some, including all of Nunavut, still rely on diesel, which is expensive and high in emissions. And electricity accounts for about 7% of Canada's total emissions.
0: And finally, Spotify is once again leaning into stats to draw users in. What are they doing?
2: Yes, that's right. So as part of its 20th anniversary, Spotify introduced a new nostalgia tour, a wrapped summary for the entire time that you've had the app. So it shows you the first song you ever listened to on the app, the number of songs played, and your most listened to artist. And the new wrapped may have been a little too popular. Spotify actually went down for thousands of users for a portion of time after it launched this week, this new feature. And this walk down memory lane is among a slew of new things Spotify has been releasing, maybe to help listeners and, you know, who have been kind of turned off by the company's latest price hikes. And users absolutely love this wrapped concept. Last year, a record 300 million users logged on to see their annual wrap up and to discover their listening age. I looked at mine. Mine's a little bit messed up because I used to share an account with my boyfriend, but I got my own profile last year. But no surprise, my most listened to artist, of course, Cardi B.
0: Oh, I was going to say Beyonce. That was totally my guess.
2: Cardi B came out with a new album. So I was listening to that.
0: It really ruined the algorithm and therefore ruined what I thought was the correct answer.
2: Love them both though, still.
0: Yeah, that's fair. That's fair. I'm sure the first song you listened to was probably Beyonce though. Let's like safely guess that.
2: I think it was like an Azalea Banks song from like the Bling Ring, that song.
0: Wow, I'm zero for two with you this morning, Crystal Lee. It's like I don't even know you anymore. Well, thanks for bringing us the business report, I guess. I'm kidding.
2: Same genre.
0: Have a great day, Crystal Lee.
2: Thanks, Tara.
0: That's Crystal Lee Ramlikan with the business report. 7:51, the current time. The list of professional football players from Grand Prairie is short, but it appears to be getting a bit longer. Edmonton AM producer Shane Clossing stopped by the Edmonton Elks training camp this week, and he spoke with two players who are part of a generational crop of talent from the Peace region.
3: When you think of football hotbeds, chances are Grand Prairie isn't at the top of your mind. But that narrative could be changing thanks to two Peace Region kids leading the charge. Both Carter Kettle and Matthew Udine are at center stage of Edmonton Elks training camp right now. The two were drafted out of the University of Alberta by the Elks. Kettle is a receiver and Udine an offensive lineman.
4: It was cool, my reaction, because I was watching the draft at my parents' place and seeing his name first on the TV to the hometown team was pretty cool, and just going on and seeing my name later on to the same team, yeah, it's definitely cool. I remember draft day, I called him for about 30 minutes and just told him how awesome it is. Like it's cool that we get to continue our story together, and definitely wouldn't do it with anyone else.
3: For Kettle, the road here started early.
5: Got into football in the fourth grade. I'm the youngest of six, so I have a lot of older siblings, and one of them played football. So I looked up to him and wanted to be like my big brother. So I got into football in the fourth grade, and I actually wasn't going to play after the sixth grade. I just kind of was like, oh, I'm going to focus on hockey now that it's kind of the same season. And I went to one football practice in the seventh grade just to like watch one of my friends play. And I quickly realized that I was not ready to give it up. So I kind of stuck with football for a little bit longer. And then by high school, I decided that I was going to pick that. I felt like I was a little bit better at it. And I also love the brotherhood of football.
3: Kettle and Udine started playing football together well before their college days. The two first met in elementary school. Since then, Udine admits they've almost been inseparable.
4: Me and Carter, we've been friends for a while now. Can't get rid of the guy, apparently.
3: The two have been on the same football team since grade 9. At St. Joseph's Catholic High School, the boys played under head coach Trevor Pritchard, where they excelled on the field. Former University of Alberta Golden Bears head coach Chris Moores noticed their success. In 2022, they were recruited by him to continue their football journey at the U of A. They were two of five students recruited by Moores from St. Joe's High School to come to the U of A. That's one of the largest recruiting classes in the history of the Peace Region. Fast forward to today, Moores is the president of the Edmonton Elks and is continuing to try and shape the football careers of both men. Kettle and Udine say Morris's influence has helped shape them into the players they are today.
4: A lot of respect for Chris Morris. He's been a big influential part of my life, being an O-line coach at the U of A, like with as long as a head coach too. Like, so he's been a huge influence on my life. I got a lot of respect for him, and him being here definitely adds a familiar face, especially from the U of A too. We got a lot of Bears alumni here as well, so it's awesome to see all those familiar faces while you're walking around upstairs in the locker room and the offices. So, you know, it's just super sweet.
5: I've had some phenomenal coaches growing up. I've been very fortunate with that over the years. Spending time with Coach Pritchard, he was unbelievable. He's a big reason I am the man that I am today, as well as the football player. And then, yeah, he's the one that started my relationship with Coach Morris. Introduced me to him. I don't really think I've looked back since. Like I said, it's special for sure. You know, I got to see Coach Morris at the combine, and he's very excited for me. And, you know, I always felt like he had my back through it all, you know, and especially as a U Sports coach, it starts to become more and more of a business. But he was always there for me and always had my back through it all. So I'm very appreciative of him for that.
3: It's not a slam dunk either. Kettle or Udine will make the CFL or play a snap this season. Both are eligible for another year at the U of A this fall and come back to camp next year. But both men aren't thinking of that right now.
4: I mean, your goal is always to make the team, right? Like, you're here to compete. You're here to fight for a position on the team. But again, with that, like, realistically, they got so many Canadian O-linemen on this roster right now, and I'm a young guy. I'm 21 years old. Right now, just learning, like, just grateful for the opportunity. I'm learning a lot. The goal is to make the team. If that doesn't happen, still got a year of eligibility at the U of A here, so can always go back and have that as a plan B and come back bigger, stronger, faster for next year.
5: Obviously, if I can make this team, I'm going to do everything I can to do that. Try to put myself in the best position that I can. Like I said, stay on top of the playbook and compete every day, as well as find a home on special teams. I understand how important special teams is in Canadian football. It's definitely a third of the game, and I'm looking forward to the opportunity to compete on that during the preseason games and see if I can find my way on the roster.
3: Head coach Mark Killam is excited to see both men representing the Peace region.
6: They've got to do their best to represent where they're from, which I love. You know what I mean? We represent in Northern Alberta, but you know, we felt the high about Carter coming out. That's when we drafted him. When we did, we think he's a good player with a bright future. And then Matt's just getting his reps that he can. You know, he's in that mix at center, and you know, he's a squat body, but he's a big one at that. And you know, he's just got to take advantage of it.
3: Nobody knows what will happen next, but it's almost a certainty the two friends will have each other's back. Shane Clausing, CBC News, Edmonton.
0: The Edmonton Elks training camp continues through the rest of the month, and the team's first preseason game is on May 23rd in Langford, BC, against the BC Lions. The Edmonton Elks begin their regular season on June 6th with a game in Ottawa against the Red Blacks. 7:57 right now. Let's check in with Tanara McLean to talk about a headline coming out of our newsroom this morning. Good morning, Tanara.
7: Good morning, Tara. Although there's lots going on in news today, lots of politics, we even have some crime and court reporting stories, you could argue that the weather really is the thing that people will be talking about in the water cooler today when they run into people. We are in for a spring storm. It is already starting in most places. You can see it on the radar. Huge systems just dropping rain and not moving too quickly, actually. Some places could get 30 millimeters of rain in the province, winds gusting up to 100 kilometers at times. If anybody just left their home, they probably have experienced high winds here in the capital region. We are under some warnings for wind and rain in some parts of the province. We'll dig a little bit more into what people can expect over the long weekend. That'll be in the newscast at 8:30.
0: Thanks so much, Tanara. And Colton Hutchinson has a look at traffic and weather. You know what freaks me out when there's all this really strong wind? I live in part of the stretch where there's a lot of the Valley Line LRT construction happening. Mm-hmm. And so some of the traffic lights are just kind of hanging from from cords, you know what I mean? Instead of on properly installed stanchions and things like that.
8: Yeah, they just put the wire across.
0: Yeah, and so then I see them waving in the wind and I think, I hope that's not going to come apart.
1: I saw a video from Lloyd Minster, and it was like a real estate sign that was affixed to a traffic pole. Mm-hmm. So it was like it was fabric, but it blew off in the wind onto somebody's vehicle. So
0: I could see that happen. Yeah, it's a fabric sign, but I'm sure that those traffic lights are okay.
1: Hopefully.
0: But I just see them swaying in the wind sometimes, and it makes you wonder how well attached they are.
1: Well, Environment Canada in our wind warning today has cautioned people to watch out for flying debris as you're out and about there. So if you're walking, driving, you are going to want to keep an eye out for that kind of thing, especially if we do see those wind gusts up to 100 kilometers an hour. Not there quite yet. Winds currently northwest 26, gusting to 42. Temperature of 11 degrees with a high of 14 today. Seeing rainfall that will end this afternoon, followed by a mix of sun and cloud. In terms of traffic, we have a collision on 170 Street northbound as you're approaching 95 Avenue. And so that has traffic backed up to about West Edmonton Mall, 90th Ave. If you do see any trouble out there in your commute through the morning, pound 740 is the number to call. You can also text 587-336-2929.
8: This is World Report. Good morning, I'm John Northcott. Donald Trump is praising the U.S. relationship with China.
9: I'd now like to raise a glass and propose a toast to the rich and enduring ties between the American and Chinese people. It's a very special relationship, and I want to thank you again. This has been an amazing period of time. Thank you, President Xi.
8: The U.S. president toasts his host at a state dinner in his honor at the Great Hall of the People. The leaders spent 2 hours together earlier in the day. They discussed forging closer economic relations, with Xi saying the two nations should be partners, not rivals. The CBC's Chris Brown is in our London bureau. Chris, how's Trump's visit going so far?
10: Donald Trump has seemed to be in awe at times during this visit. He got a huge welcome from a Chinese honor guard, greetings from excited school children. He called it a magnificent welcome like no other. For Donald Trump, this visit is about trade, new opportunities, and China already seems to be providing them, opening the market, for example, to U.S. beef. And we're understanding there could also be an announcement on buying Boeing jets as well. What we've not heard, though, is a whole lot in this meeting about Iran. There was no mention at all in the Chinese readout, but the U.S. readout said the talks between President Xi and Donald Trump said that both leaders could agree Iran should not get a nuclear weapon. That was not part of the Chinese statement.
8: Chris, the Chinese statement also dealt with Taiwan. Tell us about that.
10: There was a warning in it. Now, the warning itself is not unprecedented, but the fact that it was delivered face-to-face with Donald Trump is notable. President Xi said that if Taiwan is handled properly, the bilateral relationship will improve. Otherwise, the two countries will have clashes and even conflicts that could put the entire China relationship in jeopardy. Now, of course, Taiwan is self-governing and democratic, but China sees it as theirs. It's economically hugely important to the global economy, and by law, the U.S. is committed to protecting it. So the takeaway here, I think, is we're getting two competing messages from China's president. Don't cause a fight over Taiwan, but at the same time, our aspirations and our national desires are compatible with the United States.
8: CBC's Chris Brown in London. Thank you, Chris.
10: Thanks, John.
8: Honda Canada is confirming it is indefinitely halting plans for a $15 billion electric vehicle complex in Alliston, Ontario. The new plant had the potential to create 1,000 manufacturing jobs. The federal and provincial governments had pledged a total of $5 billion for the proposed project, but the company says it is suspending it in response to evolving business conditions and shifting customer demand. Honda Canada says this decision will not affect current employment or production levels at the existing facility in Alliston. The latest data from Canadian real estate agents show the average home dropped in price last month. Again, CBC business reporter Andy Sidari has the details.
11: For the 17th month in a row, April saw the average value of a Canadian home go down, 0.1% lower than the month before. And while the number of sales went up slightly, Canada's real estate market isn't likely to heat up drastically.
12: I think that prices are, the non-technical term would be coming in for a landing.
11: Sean Cathcart is the Canadian Real Estate Association's senior economist in Ottawa.
12: It's probably not going to do what it might otherwise have done, absent an Iran war and inflation crisis and higher mortgage rates.
11: A combination of bond yields, unpredictable energy markets, and interest rates likely mean mortgage rates won't drop soon. But something else that's shifting in the most recent numbers, The gap between what a home is listed for and what it eventually sells for is getting narrower.
12: So whether that's sellers that are being more realistic and lowering their asking price, or buyers, now that it's the spring, a little bit more eager, it doesn't matter. When they see eye to eye like that, homes sell faster and you get a market that starts to move again. And we are starting to see a little bit of that.
11: Little may be the operative word. April's drop was small compared to March, but compared to a year ago, the average price more than 4% lower. And over that year, higher home values in Saskatchewan, Manitoba, Quebec, and most of Atlantic Canada just didn't make up for cheaper homes in BC, Alberta, and Ontario. Anis Haidari, CBC News, Calgary.
8: People in Israel are bracing themselves this Jerusalem Day. The celebration marks the capture of the old city by Israeli forces. But the day also has a history of anti-Arab intimidation and violence, and this year it's happening amidst war with Iran and a tenuous ceasefire in Gaza. The CBC's Cameron McIntosh reports.
13: Inside Jerusalem's old city, police tell vendors to pack up and shopkeepers to shut early. Ray runs a small coffee shop just inside the Damascus Gate. This is the earliest he's ever had to shut on Jerusalem Day.
14: Does it feel more tense this year?
15: Sure, you know, but year by year coming more bad and more badly.
13: Jerusalem Day brings nationalist Israelis here to celebrate the Israeli takeover of the old city, including the Western Wall in 1967, often drawing young Israeli men waving flags, chanting racist slogans, at times leading to anti-Arab violence.
15: They start to make problems, and then the police come and say, closed, better. And that's it.
13: It comes the same week as sirens sounded in Ramallah as Palestinians marched to mark the Nakba, when hundreds of thousands lost their homes during Israel's creation in 1948, and as the ceasefire in Gaza is violated daily, as Hamas refuses to disarm and Israel continues its strikes.
16: Diplomacy remains open.
13: Nikolai Mladenov, Gaza envoy for the U.S.-backed Board of Peace, warning efforts to rebuild are stalling.
16: The status quo should not be an option for anyone.
13: Back in the old city, that means celebration for some. Brothers like Ray, shut doors, and a day of lost business. Cameron McIntosh, CBC News, Jerusalem.
8: Alberta's premier is signaling her government may appeal a judge's decision to quash a petition pushing for a referendum on Alberta independence. But the First Nations that brought the case before the courts say that would be a mistake. The CBC's Cameron Koosh has reaction.
17: We think that this decision is incorrect in law and anti-democratic, and we will be appealing it as a result.
1: Alberta's Premier Daniel Smith reacting to a ruling that stops a proposed citizen-led movement to seek independence in its tracks. The future of Stay Free Alberta's petition is now uncertain. The group says it has over 300,000 signatures in favor of Alberta holding a referendum on separating from Canada. Justice Shana Leonard found Elections Alberta's chief electoral officer made an error in law by approving the petition. Leonard also ruled the official failed to consider an earlier court decision that found separation would violate Indigenous peoples' treaty rights. The ruling comes after several First Nations argued Elections Alberta failed to consult them. James Shields is a lawyer for the Athabasca Chipewyan First Nation.
18: They now have two court decisions telling them that this process would contravene those rights. And so our expectation is that the government would not proceed with an appeal.
1: Shields points out that the court agrees Alberta's consistent position has been it will respect and uphold treaty rights. Yesterday's decision seems to put that to the test. The premier says her cabinet and caucus will meet in the coming days to decide their next steps. Cameron McCoosh, CBC News, Edmonton.
8: Grocery giant Sobeys is ending efforts to label Canadian products in some of its stores. The move comes after the grocer was accused of maple washing. Sophia Harris reports.
19: So it looks like the maple leaf symbol is gone from the coffee.
20: Something is missing from Sobeys grocery stores. CBC visited 9 Sobeys and Sobeys owned Safeways across the country. We discovered those ubiquitous maple leaf symbols promoting Canadian goods on store shelves have disappeared.
19: No maple leaf here.
20: Sobeys didn't respond to a request for comment. But the grocer's parent company, Empire, told the Canadian Press back in March it was removing some Canadian signage because shoppers are capable of figuring out where their food comes from. But CBC News has learned the Canadian Food Inspection Agency has received multiple complaints that Sobeys mislabeled food as Canadian, and that in March, the agency was investigating the grocer's head office. Consumer advocate Jay Jackson suggests the investigation may have motivated the grocer to ditch the maple leaf symbol.
2: I assume it's them talking to their lawyers and liability. They know that the government is watching closer.
21: The maple leaves are completely gone.
20: Steve Palmer, who lives in Nova Scotia, recently noticed the missing maple leaves at his local Sobeys. He has filed several complaints with the CFIA about mislabeled food in stores. He wants the federal food regulator to issue big penalties to grocers that break the rules.
21: But I think we're well past the warning stage, and I would like to see significant fines.
20: Turns out that won't be the case for Sobeys. The CFIA says in response to its investigation, the grocer implemented corrective actions, so no penalties required. Sophia Harris, CBC News, Toronto.
8: And that is the latest national and international news from World Report. I'm John Northcott. This is CBC News.
0: Good morning, I'm Tara McCarthy. 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The spring sitting was busy. It was a busy one with both inside and outside the Alberta legislature. And a political expert will join us in just a moment to take a look at what happened over the past few months. Right now, with a look at weather, here's Colton Hutchinson.
1: Light rain currently falling across Edmonton and expected to keep up through the better part of the morning, ending this afternoon with a mix of sun and cloud to follow. Temperature-wise, we're at 10 degrees, looking for a high of 14 and still under a wind warning.
0: And Tanara McLean has a look at a headline from our CBC Edmonton newsroom. Good morning, Tanara.
22: Good morning, Tara. A judge here in Alberta has quashed a petition that was pushing for the province to separate from the rest of Canada. One of the main reasons for that ruling was a failure to consult with First Nations, but Premier Danielle Smith says her government will appeal that decision. I'll have that story in the newscast at 8:30.
0: Back to Colton now with an update in traffic this morning.
1: Well, we do have a collision on 170 Street northbound as you're approaching 95th Avenue. That has traffic backed up to about 90th Ave near the West Edmonton Mall. Those winds in effect, as mentioned, winds currently northwest 22, gusting to 45 kilometers an hour. So might have an effect on your drive and potentially could be affecting flights. We're seeing a number of cancellations and delays out at the Edmonton International Airport. So out of YEG, you might want to check your flight status, or if you're picking anyone up, some arrivals have been canceled as well. I've reached out to the airport to see if that is due to the high winds, and we'll keep you updated on that. If you see any trouble in your commute, #740 is the number to call.
0: Thanks, Colton. We're just coming up to 12 minutes now after 8 o'clock. The Alberta legislature is wrapping up its spring sitting, and it was another busy session. Political experts say action beyond the assembly sitting drew much more attention than the decisions made during it. Evan Menzies is the vice president of Crestview Strategies. He's also the former director of communications with both the Wild Rose Party and the United Conservative Party. Evan joins us now. Good morning.
23: Morning.
0: What stood out to you from this spring sitting, Evan?
23: Yeah, I mean, there was some back and forth. Obviously, there were some major pieces of legislation presented when it comes to the Alberta education system. Not an insignificant piece of legislation when it comes to restrictions on how MAID is administered in the province. But there's no question what took up most of the oxygen over the last few months. It's been an entire focus on the citizen-initiated referendum petitions. And, of course, the item that's been dominating headlines for the last couple of weeks with regards to this data leak of the Alberta electors list alleged by the Republican Party of Alberta. So that's been taking up all of the political oxygen, and that's obviously pretty relevant for the news cycle for the last 24 hours as well. And, you know, I think the NDP may have found a little bit of wind finally in the legislature as a result, being able to sort of bind together a coherent message near the end of the legislative sitting, something that they've been having some trouble to do to date. But I think Albertans' eyeballs when it comes to Alberta politics are outside of the legislature grounds day to day right now.
0: Mm-hmm. Yeah, and let's dig a little bit deeper into the things you've mentioned here. Yesterday, an Alberta judge overturned Elections Alberta's approval of a separation referendum petition, ruling that the government failed to consult with First Nations. That was violating treaty rights. Premier Danielle Smith says that her government will appeal the decision made by the Justice Leonard. What happens next with this?
23: Yeah, I mean, it's a bit of a cop-out to say your guess is as good as mine, but I'll try and give my my most educated speculation as possible here. Like the reality here is that there have been 700,000 Albertans who have participated in a signature process, whether it's to show support for Canada or support to leave Canada. That's not an insignificant number. Rachel Notley, when she was elected in 2015, the Alberta NDP received 600,000 votes. So this has obviously been a topic of discussion that's been dominating Main Street here in Alberta for a while. Allegedly, more than 300,000 signatures were collected by those in the Leave camp. That's a significant mobilized political force in Alberta right now, and it's a live debate that whether it was if Premier Nenshi was in charge or Premier Smith, that's a voter cohort and it's a voter coalition in Alberta that is distinctly unsatisfied with the status quo. And so I imagine that the premier and the caucus and cabinet will be having some fairly lively discussions coming up here. There's obviously, of course, also the Forever Canada petition that's currently in front of committee. And that the intent of that petition drive was to have a referendum question about staying in Canada being the frame of the question. Now, Thomas Lukaszczyk, the one driving behind that petition, says no referendum is fine with me. But there's no doubt that the government has to sort of wrestle and balance about what's the best path forward, especially in context that the fact that an appeal of the court decision, that's not going to be resolved on the timelines that the government's hoping for.
0: But part of this is hinging on this idea of violating Indigenous treaty rights. So how do you think Premier Smith can navigate these separatist sentiments?
23: Yeah, it's a complicated topic. Like this is not an easy one. And if we look beyond our provincial borders here in Alberta, this is a ruling that has national consequences too. I know that obviously the province of Quebec has an election this fall coming up, where the Parti Québécois my latest reading of the polls is they're not quite ahead, but they'll be a electoral force again in this upcoming election. And this question about how does the Clarity Act work? What is the consultation requirements with treaty rights and other agreements with Indigenous nations? This is a huge topic that will need to get resolved through the courts. The challenge for the province here is that their current referendum timeline is set for October. I don't think they have any appetite to have a referendum or any future referendums before the next scheduled election, which is October 2027. So they need to, I'm not sure what the statutory or the legal mechanisms are. There are well-trained constitutional lawyers in this area that I'm sure will have a variety of opinions on it. My view is that the province likely has the relevant statutory mechanisms to still put forward a question on it. Whether how binding it is on the government or not is obviously up for interpretation.
0: Let's talk about another item that you mentioned took up a lot of oxygen during this spring sitting, and that's that a few weeks ago, nearly 3 million Alberta voters had their information posted in an online database. How should the province navigate the concerns that this has raised about privacy and security?
23: Yeah, there's an interesting, the court challenge from yesterday raises an interesting challenge, because I think some people were hoping that the verification process would validate and show that maybe something was went wonky with that leak process. Maybe some of those signatures were part of that leak list and that they'd be able to find that. So some of that discovery there, I think some Albertans were hoping for, might be stymied with some respect. But I think for the province, for legislators, I think they have a huge task here to make sure that they restore trust in the process. I think obviously there's going to have to be proposed changes to existing legislation requirements, specifically around protection on this. Obviously the sticks that are presented to those who might violate the law isn't obviously big enough, because this incident happened and they obviously don't feel like the threat of fines or possible imprisonment are real or something that would cause them to stop acting in such a way. And hopefully the Elections Alberta is able to get down to the bottom of it. I'm looking forward to seeing what their official findings are. I know that there are other bodies investigating this too. It's super important to get right because this is obviously fundamental to our democratic process and making sure that Albertans trust each election cycle that things are being run properly.
0: Beyond the things we've already talked about, this spring sitting came with cabinet shuffles, the departure of Minister Rebecca Schultz, an independent MLA's return to the UCP caucus. So what does all this tell you about the state of the UCP, Evan?
23: Yeah, I mean, this is pretty typical when you're looking about a year out from a new election for a government that's looking to recharge itself going into the next election cycle. I think the premier wants to be able to show to Albertans, this is the team that I'm going into the next election with. And there's going to be folks who've done a good tour of duty. You mentioned Rebecca Schultz. She's been around since the 2019 election phase and is moving on to new opportunities for herself. I think it's an opportunity for the party to recruit and attract new candidates, provide new energy going to the next election. And ultimately, again, for the cabinet that the premier has going into October 2027 to say that this is my team and this is the policy package and program that we're confident showing before Albertans.
0: Evan, thanks so much for the time to talk about this morning.
23: You got it.
0: Evan Menzies is the vice president of Crestview Strategies. He's also served in senior roles at the Alberta Legislature, including as the director of communications with both the Wild Rose Party and the United Conservative Party. We're just coming up to 20 minutes now after 8 o'clock.

0: You're listening to Edmonton AM. On this Thursday morning, it's May 14th. I'm Tara McCarthy. If you're just joining us, how come you're waking up so late? It's 20 after 8. No, I'm kidding. Colton Hutchinson has a look at traffic and weather.
1: You want to stay in bed when you look outside and see the weather.
0: It's easy when the sun's not shining in, right?
1: Gloomy day. Feels like, oh, the blackout curtains are working overtime today. We will see that cloud cover for the better part of the day, along with some rainfall across Edmonton until this afternoon, where we will see a mix of sun and cloud once that rain disappears. And that's all we'll see for precipitation going forward into the long weekend. Temperatures will stay cool, however, 8 degrees on Friday, 7 on Saturday, and then 12 on Sunday. So slowly but surely we'll get towards more seasonal type temperatures as we get to the latter half of the long weekend. Winds are a big factor today for folks out there. Currently northwest 22, gusting to 45. Some parts of the province are going to experience up to 100 kilometer an hour gusts today, so we are under a wind warning for Edmonton, St. Albert, and Sherwood Park, as well as areas east towards the Saskatchewan border throughout the province. Taking a look at traffic, we do have a collision on 170 Street northbound as you're approaching at 95th Ave. Has traffic backed up to about 90th Ave at this point on that stretch. And on your way to Fort Saskatchewan, we have a stalled vehicle at the intersection of Highway 15 and Highway 37. So that's northbound Highway 15, just before the curve where you get into Fort Sask. You will be delayed trying to get through that stretch. If you see any trouble in your commute, #740, the number to call, or you can text 587-336-2929.
0: Thanks, Colton. An Edmonton student has secured an invitation to the Canada-wide science fair. 15-year-old Mila Wolf-Polak is a student at St. Clement, a Catholic elementary junior high school, and she'll be one of the 400 students from across the country showcasing their projects at the end of the month at the science fair. Well, Mila joins us now to talk about her project. Good morning.
2: Good morning. Thank you so much for having me.
0: Yeah, congratulations for being selected for this fair. This is exciting news.
2: Yeah, thank you.
0: So what's the focus of your science fair project?
2: So my project looks at how adolescent girls make decisions, specifically in how they weigh risk and reward. Lots of studies, when we look at behavioral and psychology and science, they focus on reward and cost as separate things. But I think what's missing with a lot of research, specifically for young girls, is combining those two and looking at the contrast between them in explaining how or why we see what gets labeled as like avoidance or low self-confidence.
0: So why did you want to dig into that further? Why did you want to see these topics kind of streamlined together?
2: It comes from a little bit of a personal experience for me. I was definitely one of those kids who was labeled as avoidant, labeled as, you know, low self-esteem, low confidence, when really it wasn't that. And I see a lot of girls being labeled as that when actually what they're doing is making adaptive decisions based on their environment.
0: Interesting. So then how did you go about conducting your research for this?
2: Yeah, so I had three different studies. All studies were scenario-based and done using Likert scales. I had about 600 participants. I believe 657 was my number across Canada and the United States. And so students were given a scenario, and then they rated how likely they were to experience a positive outcome, a negative outcome. You know, I mean, rate their experiences for both reward, punishment, and then the third study. We tried to see if that, like, imbalance for women and girls could predict actual risk-taking behavior.
0: Can you give me an example of like one of the scenarios that you would give to kind of get this reaction?
2: So a scenario would be like you're in class, teacher asks a question. You think you know the answer, you're not 100% sure. You raise your hand, you know what I mean? Stuff like that, where we're not talking about big risks like bungee jumping, but social risks. And we're talking about anticipated social punishment and perceived social punishment.
0: And why do you think even those small risks are so important to examine when it comes to adolescents like yourself?
2: Yeah, well, adolescent girls specifically are very sensitive to peer pressure, to scrutiny from peers, stuff like that. And so what I think is missing from a lot of research is understanding that not only they face higher perceived social punishment, but like it's hard to explain, but for the same task, a boy might experience a level 1 out of 5 for social punishment, where the girl's going to experience about a 3. But even if they both say, I'm expecting about a 5, the 5 is so much more severe for the girl than it will be for the boy. So it's both perceived and reflected. It's happening to them more and on a greater scale and affecting them more. They're more sensitive to it.
0: What do you feel you learned out of doing this project?
2: A big part of it is, how do we turn psychology and behavioral science into testable data, into numbers, which is really difficult. And lots of the failure from it came within creating the studies in a way that's broad enough that everyone can relate to it, but specific enough that data can be collected precisely from it.
0: Did anything surprise you as you started to work through the information that you received from the people you reached out to?
2: Yeah, absolutely. I think just the severe, how different it was on a scale between girls and boys, and how much reward they expect and how much punishment they expect is completely

0: leaders, and I am so, so grateful for all of them.
1: I'm so happy to hear you have that supportive community behind you. What do you hope that people learn from your research as well, Mila?
0: I think the biggest thing, especially with parents with adolescent girls, is not to minimize it, because it's such a unique and systematic thing. The ability, you know, like, it's hard to explain. But if you tell girls you're not going to get judged, they're not going to trust you, because they are. And sometimes they're going to get judged simply because they are girls, and judged on such a high scale that if you tell them they're not going to get judged and they do, it's going to lead to less trust. So next time you tell them something's going to be okay when it actually is, they're not going to believe you. So I think a big part is recognizing it and not belittling them and treating them as less, but giving them those opportunities to, you know, speak and have that open lane in a part where they don't have to calculate that risk, because it's so incredibly important that we hear women's voices, because they have so much to offer.
1: It definitely is, Mila. Well, congratulations on making it into this Canada-wide science fair. Have an incredible time at it.
0: Thank you so much.
1: Yeah, thanks for joining us this morning. Nice to meet you.
0: Have a good morning.
1: You too. Mila Wolf-Polak is a student at St. Clement, a Catholic elementary junior high school in Edmonton. Her project will be part of the Canada-wide Science Fair. It's the largest annual youth STEM event in Canada. Now, the fair will be held at the Edmonton Expo Centre from May 23rd to May 30th. And I think after talking to Mila, Colton, I think you'd agree, the future looks pretty bright with students like that around.
2: Not the last time we'll talk to Mila, I'm sure.
1: I think we'll be talking to her in the future. Scientist Mila in the future. We are just about a minute and a half away from 8:30. You've got quite a bit going on in traffic, weather, all sorts of stuff. So let's give you all that time, Colton.
2: Yeah, it has been not a bad drive out there from what we would have expected coming in this morning, seeing this wind warning from Environment Canada along with rain. Things have kept pretty much on the upside for folks, and seeing light traffic volume around many areas of the city. We do have a collision on 170th Street northbound as you're approaching 95th Avenue, so that's traffic backed up to about 90th Ave. And if you're coming off of the White Mud in the West End towards the Henday northbound, you'll be delayed, just some traffic on the exit ramp. We do have a stalled vehicle as you're headed to Fort Saskatchewan on Highway 15, intersection of Highway 15 and Highway 37, delayed northbound as you're making your way into Fort Sask. If you see any trouble in your commute before the end of the program, #740 is the number to call. Temperature-wise, we're at 10 degrees, looking for a high of just 14, and we'll see periods of rain throughout the day. Looking at the radar, rain is falling across much of Edmonton right now. That's expected to end this afternoon, followed by a mix of sun and cloud. So only going to get about 5 millimeters of rain here in Edmonton. Our neighbors to the north are seeing quite a bit more rainfall amounts of 25 up to 50 millimeters throughout the next day or so. Winds are still a factor here in the city. Winds are currently northwest 22, gusting to 45. Those are expected to stay heavy throughout the day and then taper off by this evening. Once again, we're at 10 degrees.
1: 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Here is Tanara McLean with the CBC Edmonton News.
3: Good morning. For the second time in less than a year, a judge has ruled that a pro-separation petition goes against the rights of Indigenous nations in Alberta. Yesterday, a judge overturned a decision by Elections Alberta to approve a pro-separation petition. And now Premier Danielle Smith says her UCP government will appeal that court ruling. Smith says that although her government supports Alberta staying in Canada, she believes the ruling was unlawful.
4: We think that this decision is incorrect in law and anti-democratic.
3: But Indigenous groups who brought the court challenge forward say this is a major win that supports treaty rights. James Shields is counsel for the Athabasca Chipewyan First Nation.
5: And we now have two court rulings that tell the government in no uncertain terms that proceeding down this road will result in a violation of treaty rights. And the court has said that nothing short of consent from First Nations is required if Alberta wants to proceed with independence without violating the treaties. So clearly the government needs to sit down with the First Nations with a view to acquiring their consent.
3: Premier Smith says her cabinet and caucus will meet in the coming days to decide their next steps. Well, there are reports this morning that Edmonton Oilers head coach Chris Knobloch is out. TSN was reporting that Knobloch was relieved of his duties today. There has been speculation all week that the team would replace Knobloch after news leaked that they asked for permission to speak with former Vegas head coach Bruce Cassidy. The Oilers lost in the first round of the playoffs this season. They made it to the final in 2025 and 2024, but lost in the Stanley Cup final in both of those seasons.

0: Elsewhere in the province, police in Hinton are investigating after a violent threat was written inside of a school on Tuesday. Maggie Kirk has more.
1: A message was written on a wall inside of Father Gerard Redmond Community Catholic School in Hinton on Tuesday afternoon. Police say the message was vague, but it referenced a potential shooting. Matthew Howell is a public information officer for the RCMP. He says police are working with all schools in the area to ensure safety because...
2: At the school that day, there were extracurricular activities that were happening as well. So there were students and personnel from other schools as well coming into the school that day. So that's also why we don't know, you know, who wrote the message, if it was someone from that school or from another school.
1: Gerard High School, where the message was found, was closed yesterday due to an abundance of caution. Howell said officers are reviewing footage going in and out of where the message was written. No suspects are currently in custody, but Howell said police are interviewing staff and potential witnesses. Maggie Kirk, CBC News, Hinton.
0: A federal politician from Saskatchewan has thanked his grade 2 teacher in the House of Commons, and all of this does have a connection to Edmonton. Michael Krem is the Conservative MP for Regina, Wascana. He's pushing for election reform, but he started his speech with this.
3: I'd like to start this morning by thanking my grade 2 social studies teacher, Mrs. Rose Klein. It was many, many election cycles ago when I was in her class, and that's where I first learned about elections.
0: That was back in 1986 at St. Leo Catholic School in Regina. Cram says his teacher was a positive role model, and that teacher, Mrs. Klein, is now 90 years old. She lives in Edmonton and says she is humbled by the attention.
4: You don't go into teaching to get any rewards. You go into teaching because you love children. Did I ever expect it? No. Do I feel special? Yes.
0: The former student and teacher reconnection happened this week by video call. And I don't think anyone is really surprised that we are about to have a below seasonal average for highs for our May long weekend and even a rainy one. The radar right now is showing a lot of rain falling across most of the province. The capital region is under a wind warning with gusts up to 90 kilometers an hour today. Other places may get 30 millimeters of rain by tomorrow, and some places may even see some snow. Kyle Britton is a weather specialist here in Alberta. He says this system will cover a huge part of the province.
5: We're going to quickly see very strong winds in behind the system as it moves off to the east into Saskatchewan. Gusts 80 to 100 kilometers an hour possible, and that is anywhere from the Edmonton region down into the southeastern part of the province. So that'll include places like Medicine Hat and other areas east toward the Saskatchewan border.
0: While the worst of the storm is expected to end tomorrow, Britton said the May long weekend will be cool with potential for snow in northern Alberta and also the Rocky Mountain region. And Tara, we actually, at the beginning of the newscast, after I started, we got an email, a press release from the Edmonton Oilers saying the Oilers are confirming and announcing that today head coach Chris Knobloch and assistant coach Mark Stewart have been relieved of their coaching duties. They will be holding a press conference today at 10 o'clock, so we'll have more in the news this morning.
6: Thanks so much, Tanara. Yeah, that news has been swirling around, so good to hear from the team finally so we can just make that statement for everybody.
0: For sure. Have a good day.
6: Yeah, you too. Let's toss things over to Colton Hutchinson one last time for a look at traffic and weather.
7: Well, in terms of the forecast, when we hear that news about this extreme storm that's covering parts of Alberta, we're really getting the lighter end of it here in Edmonton, and especially from what we might have expected coming into this morning, haven't reached nearly those 100 kilometer an hour gusts here in the city. Currently, we are seeing strong winds, 22 gusting to 45 out of the northwest, and those are expected to stay strong throughout the day. In terms of rainfall, we're only expecting about 5 millimeters of rain here in Edmonton, so we're seeing some light rain in the city right now. Temperature-wise, we're at 10 degrees, looking for a high of 14. That rain expected to end this afternoon and followed by a mix of sun and cloud. The winds will die off later on this evening, but it may be causing some cancellations to flights out of YEG this morning, seeing about a dozen flights delayed or canceled coming out of the airport. So presuming that that is due to some of the heavy winds that we're seeing in the area. Taking a look at traffic, no stalls or collisions around the city at this time, though we are seeing some lineups on the White Mud westbound as you're approaching the Henday through the West End. So some significant delays backed up to about 178th Street, and an earlier collision on 170th Street in the West End at 95th Ave had things backed up to about 90th Ave. Seems to be clear now, but traffic's still catching up to deal with that. enjoy the wind today and a little bit of rainfall for us for the better part of the day.
6: Yeah, absolutely. Hold on to your hat, like you said earlier this week, especially today. Take care, everybody.

0: we want to hear from Albertans. That's what we think democracy is. And we'll be meeting with our caucus and cabinet and decide next steps. Since we believe that this one is incorrect in law and anti-democratic, we will be appealing it.
1: Just last week, organizers for a referendum on whether Alberta would be better off as an independent nation delivered a petition with more than 300,000 signatures for their cause. Yesterday, a judge struck it down, saying those separatist groups had a duty to consult with First Nations. In 30 minutes, the CBC's Kathleen Petty on what happens next in the push for independence and where this leaves Premier Danielle Smith and the Prime Minister, Mark Carney. Also this morning, of course it was Marie-Philippe Poulin, Captain Clutch, who propelled the Montreal Victoire into the finals of the PWHL. Game one against the Ottawa Charge goes tonight. Coming up, fellow legend Cassie Campbell-Pascal on a banner moment for women's hockey with an all-Canadian final and the league expanding into Hamilton and Las Vegas. And later,
2: I'm at the Canadian National Exhibition now with Dave and Charles and his friend Bob, and we've been looking at the automobiles and the engineering.
1: We now take it for granted that we can leave a voicemail or text a voice memo to a friend or family member. In the 1940s, 50s, and 60s, the ability to go into a booth, record your thoughts into a microphone, and have your words cut into a small record that you could send like a postcard was nothing short of miraculous. Some of those original voicemails from around the world have now been collected in an archive at Princeton University. In an hour, the enduring power of the human voice. But we begin with concerns that the way elementary schools are structured is leaving boys behind. Good morning, I'm Matt Galloway, and this is The Current. A new report from Quebec is raising the alarm about boys in school, and the numbers are stark. The high school dropout rate for boys in that province is 27.1% compared to about 19.9% for girls. On standardized French tests, boys trail by double digits, and boys are diagnosed with learning disabilities at a much higher rate than girls. In a moment, we'll hear about what's behind the widening gap between girls and boys. But first, I'm joined by Jessica Sabatini. She's a mother of three girls and one boy, six-year-old Enzo. She's also an elementary school teacher, and she's in Montreal. Jessica, good morning.
3: Morning. How are you?
1: I'm well, thanks. Tell me about Enzo and what school looks like for him.
3: So Enzo is a very sweet, quiet, goofy boy who wants to have fun and, you know, be a six-year-old boy. School is a lot of having a pencil in your hand and a paper in front of you at your desk and doing a worksheet. Mm. That's a lot of his day. And that can be really challenging because he's a six-year-old boy with energy.
1: What doesn't work for a kid like Enzo in that setup?
3: I think it's the stationary. I think that really impacts their ability to focus. In full disclosure, Enzo's doing fine. Academically, he is fine, but it takes a lot of self-regulation, focus, and energy for a six-year-old boy to sit still at a desk for that amount of time in a day. We don't even ask adults to do it that much.
1: Yeah. There are obviously a lot of six-year-old girls who have tons of energy as well and yes, want to get up and get moving around. What do you think is different for boys?
3: I think there's an impulse control that's different for boys. I think girls are a little bit better. This is very broad stroke, but a little bit better at adhering to a social construct. They're a little bit more swayed by the outside pressure than I think a boy is. I think girls, again, in broad strokes, are a bit better at controlling those impulses than boys are, because we know that their brains are hardwired differently. We know that there are developmental differences between these two. And again, this is very broad strokes. Mm. But we kind of have to look at this in broad strokes when we're getting numbers that we're getting with this report.
1: What are you worried about when it comes to what Enzo's experience in school is doing to him?
3: I'm concerned for him, and I'm concerned for all the other boys, that they're being told they don't fit. They're being told that this is the box, and if they would like to be successful, this is the box they have to fit in.
1: Is that your sense as to how he feels in school, that he doesn't fit in that box?
3: A little bit, yeah. It's hard, right? He's still young. He's grade one. Yeah. But a little bit, yeah. He's very quiet. School is not meant for introverts. So he doesn't fit that box. He has energy. And school is meant for people who can sit still for a long period of time and focus, especially the way school is structured in Quebec with the heaviness of the curriculum and the content-driven manner in which the curriculum is written. It just doesn't fit. And so to be constantly told, this is how it has to be and you have to fit it. And if you struggle to fit that, that's a pretty negative message to be given every day.
1: You have an interesting perspective because you're a mom, but you're also a teacher, and you've taught in Quebec, but also in BC and Ontario, right?
3: Yes.
1: So what have you seen around how boys are doing in school?
3: Boys have a hard time. It is just a very long time to sit still. I remember when I taught in BC, I was teaching grade two. One year I had one little boy who just was, he was very sweet, but he was just packed with energy. And so we just had to build in moving. If that meant he could do his work on the floor because he could be sprawled out, that was fine. If that meant having him stand at his desk, that was fine. It was giving them the breaks to get up and move in between math and writing or math and reading, just giving them those breaks. So I don't even think some of this has to be a major revolution. I think it comes down to awareness and giving teachers tools that kind of show them how they can work this into what they're already doing.
1: I'm going to talk more about this with a teacher in just a moment. But before I let you go, just two quick things. One is, as you said, Enzo's just at the very beginning of his life in school. What are you worried about if nothing changes in the classroom?
3: I'm worried that he's going to develop a really bad sense of self and that he's going to feel like he cannot be successful. Because, right, I have older children. I can see where this is going. Mm. I know where the demands are going. I know where the workload is going. I know where the expectations are going. And I worry that it's going to be communicated to him that he does not fit and therefore cannot be successful.
1: Are you encouraged, just finally, that people are talking about this? This is a tricky subject.
3: I am. I'm actually quite surprised at the feedback I have got from when it was discussed on the National and in print and the video, how many people have reached out and seem to be hit with this. I think it was one of those unspoken things that parents just sort of thought, this is just the way it is. And I've all just been feeling bad about it privately.
1: I'm really glad to talk to you about this. Thanks for doing this. And it's good to speak with you.
3: Thanks so much for having me.
1: Jessica Sabatini is a mother and elementary school teacher, and she was in Montreal. Jason Ashmore has been an elementary and middle school teacher for more than 20 years. He teaches grade 6 in Edmonton. Jason, good morning to you.
4: Good morning. How are you?
1: I'm well. What are you seeing in your classroom when it comes to how boys are doing?
4: Similar to what Jessica was just speaking on in terms of the, you know, busyness, asking kids to sit for long periods of time and do work doesn't work for everybody. I don't want to say a different teacher, but I've always kind of thought of teaching outside of the box. So I have the alternative seating so that kids can move around. There are different seats than just the, you know, desk and chair. I've had bikes where kids can pedal on a stationary bike while doing work. They can stand up, they can be on the floor, they can be kind of everywhere. And, you know, I kind of came up with the idea, but I really went with the idea when I was trying to plan for teaching kids and I was like spread out on my dining room table and going, why am I asking kids to work on such a small desk when I am using a rather large surface myself. So
1: One of the things that came out in that report from Quebec was that boys are, I mean, the evidence shows that boys are falling behind. The higher dropout rate, but also lower scores on standardized tests and what have you. And there might be an assumption that, well, they'll just catch up, that this is a moment in time and that they'll close that gap down the line. What happens when boys fall behind in school?
4: Well, in my experience, the kids, like particularly boys, I guess, who fall behind sometimes can have those behavioral moments where they become more vocal. The frustration comes out differently.
1: What does that look like?
4: Sometimes there's like ripping of paper, throwing of materials, depending upon like how they handle their own emotions, has been different. I've had desks flipped, books thrown. We've had to evacuate rooms, because of, dysregulation. And it is because I think that when they fall behind, that, there is this assumption that they will kind of catch up. But school is one of those things where one year leads to the next, which leads to the next, which leads to the next. And you can't exactly be, catching everybody up, especially as you get into the higher grades.
1: How do boys internalize that? I mean, one of the things that Jessica was worried about was that her son, if this were to continue, her son would feel like he doesn't fit in some ways in that box.
4: I say it definitely. Kids know, and they know early on. I had a grade 9 boy who, registering for high school, came to me and asked me what these other levels meant because he wasn't going to be with his friends. And I had to explain to him that the group of kids that he'd been with for the last 10 years, he was not taking the same level of academics as that group. And he told me that he had known all along that he couldn't read, couldn't write, and that like school kind of really wasn't for him. And it was like this moment where I'm looking at a 15-year-old who's in tears in my classroom, and it is something that we probably could have dealt with 10 years ago and maybe set him up for success later on down the road.
1: Last word to you, which is, what's at stake if we don't? We want everyone to succeed, but if boys are falling behind, what's at stake if we don't help boys thrive in school?
4: I think we're looking at a harder road as a society. There's lots of research that will kind of show you the connection between success in school and, the prison systems, the homelessness, all of those factors. So I think, we need to make sure that we are, in fact, finding ways so that boys, girls, all learners can succeed. And if that means restructuring the way school is taught and run and how heavy the curriculums are across this country, especially in the earlier grades, you have to have a strong foundation in order to build a house. I don't think there's a magic tool that can be, waved and everything is fixed. I just think that, kids need to have more movement and fun and to try different things, I guess. I don't know if there's a way to make it all magically happen.
1: Sounds like you're trying to do that in your classroom. Jason, good to talk to you. Thank you very much.
4: Thank you.
1: Jason Ashmore is an elementary school teacher. He was in Edmonton. Catherine Hack is a professor at the University of Quebec in Montreal who studies economics and early childhood education and development. She's in Montreal this morning. Catherine, good morning to you.
5: Good morning.
1: This report says that boys are systematically disadvantaged in the Quebec education system. What we're hearing is perhaps this is being seen across the country as well. From your perspective, what's going on in the classroom that's not working?
5: Well, if we think about the gap between boys and girls, it starts even before they enter the classroom. So it's a problem that emerges early on. And that's when they enter school, teachers face already kids that are different. And this difference, since we rarely talk about it that early. We all know about the graduation rate in high school being different for boys and girls, but we rarely talk about the fact that as early as 4 or 5 years old, we see a gap already. So if we're not conscious about that gap and we don't treat it as soon as it emerges, then it's hard to make sure that boys and girls succeed equally. So in the school system, what we need to realize that is that boys and girls are different and we need to act differently or bring in different tools to make sure that both groups succeed equally.
1: Jessica said in some ways among parents, this is an unspoken thing. The people have understood this for a long time, not just researchers, but parents have understood this for a long time. But it's just been this unspoken thing. Do you think that, do you understand where she's coming from there?
5: Mm-hmm. Well, part of it, I mean, we've been talking about the gap between boys and girls in high school graduation rate for decades, and nothing has really changed. But the fact that we're talking about that it emerges early, that it has impact in post-secondary education as well, that it's everywhere, I think that's a bit newer, and that maybe it's hard to talk about it because on the labor market, men are still earning more than women. So in a sense, some people will say, well, it doesn't matter because later on it get all fixed. But these are different generations. So we cannot assume that what is now in the labor market will be true also for kids who are 5 years old.
1: There's also been a conversation we've talked about on this program before, that there are some people who believe that if you are talking about the fact that boys might be failing, falling behind, to your point, you aren't talking about the fact that there are still gaps in the labor market and other parts of society, and that you can't talk about one without disadvantaging the other. How do you address that?
5: Well, I actually do research on both myself, and I think they're both important, but fixing an inequality in the labor market, the way to fix this is not to have boys falling behind in school. So you don't fix an inequality problem by creating another inequality problem. So they're both different. They're related, but they're different. And both groups need to feel like they belong in both the labor market and the education system. So I don't think you can, you can talk about both, and they're both relevant and they both need to be addressed.
1: How do you change this? Jason talked about the tools that he is using within his classroom, and Jessica was talking about what she wants to see in classrooms as well. What needs to change so that schools work for boys and girls, understanding that they may learn differently?
5: Yeah, I think both Jessica and Jason had good points. I think it starts with having the right teaching approaches. There are teaching approaches that work better than others. And when we look at different school boards in Quebec, for example, but I'm sure it's true also across Canada, there are school boards that are where boys and girls don't have as big a gap. So in these school boards, we know that they're doing something different. So we need to study what they're doing and make sure that everyone knows about what works.
1: What are they doing?
5: Well, from what one of the school board I talked with, one of the things they're doing is using explicit teaching. So they really teach concept explicitly. So that makes it more obvious and it's easier to learn. And they also have intervention in the behavioral, in the way kids behave. And again, they're really explicitly teaching what are the right behavior in which context and everything. And due to these changes, they've seen big progress for boys. So there are ways to help them. And I'm sure there are ways we don't know yet, but we could discover through research and through talking with teachers who know and have the experience.
1: What about the tactics that Jason's employing? Letting kids move around, understanding that just sitting at a desk with a piece of paper and a pencil for hours on end perhaps is not the way to create a learning environment, particularly if you have a big bag of energy that you're trying to burn off.
5: Yeah, I think it's one way. And I think, I mean, in many classrooms, they have these adaptations, if you want. Maybe they're not used in the right way. Maybe there are a better way to use the fact that you can move and stuff. So I'm not a researcher in that specific domain, but I think there's definitely something there that needs to be explored.
1: What do you think is at stake here? What are the implications if boys continue to struggle like this at school? Catherine talked a bit about that, Jessica talked a little bit about that in terms of what she was concerned about with ENSA. But for you, what are the implications that you see here?
5: Well, they're huge. If you think about Canada, we have 65,000 less men graduating every year from university than women. So we're missing 65,000 highly educated men in the labor market. So there are huge economic consequences to that. They're for the whole society, but they're for the people themselves. So education brings you not only a better income, but it also allows you to have a often related to better health, longevity, being able to defend yourself as a citizen, know your right. So there are a lot of consequences both for the society and for the person itself.
1: As I said to Jessica, and she hinted at this as well, that this is a tricky subject to talk about, in part because, as you've said, about the reluctance of some people to raise this. If you're a parent, and this sounds familiar, do you have a piece of advice for them?
5: Well, I think that what people need to do is work on aspiration, making sure boys understand that they do fit and that they are they can go to post-secondary education if they want to. I mean, some people will choose not to, and that's fine. My goal is not that everyone goes to post-secondary education, but my goal is that men have the same ability to go if they want to. If they choose not to, it's different. But if you're forced into a job that you don't want to do, it's not the same. So just making sure that boys know that they belong as much as girls, that they also can pursue higher education if they want to, and that we will bring them the tools that they need to.
1: Catherine, really glad to talk to you about this. Thank you very much.
5: You're welcome.
1: Bye. Catherine Hack is a professor at the University of Quebec in Montreal, specializes in economics and early childhood education and development. You can find more on the story and the National's YouTube page. In the meantime, we'd love to hear from you. If you're a parent, if you're a teacher, what have you seen when it comes to how boys are learning right now in school and what might change that learning environment? You can email us, thecurrent@cbc.ca. Your CBC News comes up next, and then we head to Alberta, where the question of a referendum coming this fall on Alberta independence has been thrown into the spotlight. What is the future of that referendum now that a judge has said the petition can be tossed out? We'll speak more about that coming up in 6 minutes here on The Current. Stay with us.
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7: Live in Los Angeles, where we're here to celebrate a guy we used to like in a city that was once important.
8: The roast of Kevin Hart just dropped. Cat Williams was there. Tom Brady was there. Cheryl Underwood. Chelsea Handler. They were all in fine form. 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
6: 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The CBC News is next. Coming up in an hour, it's Q.
9: The award-winning author Mac Barnett says, if you don't think children's books are real books, well, then you don't think children are real people. Mac will tell you about his new book of essays called Make Believe and why we need to take children's books a lot more seriously.
10: This is CBC News. At 9 o'clock, it is 10 degrees in Edmonton, and we are still under a wind warning here in the capital region. Good morning. I'm Tanara McLean from the CBC Edmonton Newsroom. In the news this hour, the latest data from real estate agents in Canada shows the average home dropped in price last month yet again. Anise Haidari reports.
11: For the 17th month in a row, April saw the average value of a Canadian home go down, 0.1% lower than the month before.
12: I think that prices are coming in for a landing.
11: Sean Cathcart is the Canadian Real Estate Association's senior economist in Ottawa.
12: It's probably not going to do what it might otherwise have done, absent an Iran war and inflation crisis and higher mortgage rates.
11: A combination of bond yields, unpredictable energy markets, and interest rates likely mean mortgage rates won't drop soon. But something else that's shifting in the most recent numbers, the gap between what a home is listed for and what it eventually sells for, is getting narrower.
12: A home sells faster and you get a market that starts to move again. And we are starting to see a little bit of that.
11: Little may be the operative word. April's drop was small compared to March, but compared to a year ago, the average price more than 4% lower. And over that year, higher home values in Saskatchewan, Manitoba, Quebec, and most of Atlantic Canada just didn't make up for cheaper homes in BC, Alberta, and Ontario. Anis Haidari, CBC News, Calgary.
10: A judge here in Alberta has quashed a petition that was pushing for the province to separate from the rest of Canada. One of the main reasons for the ruling was a failure to consult with First Nations. This is the second time in less than a year that a judge has ruled that a pro-separation petition goes against the rights of Indigenous nations in Alberta. Cameron McCouche has more.
13: Yesterday, an Alberta judge quashed Elections Alberta's approval of a petition for the province to separate from Canada. The ruling found that the process ignored Indigenous treaty rights. Justice Shana Leonard found the province failed to consult First Nations, a move James Shields, counsel for Athabasca Chipewyan First Nation, calls a win for Canada's constitutional framework.
14: We live in a constitutional democracy, not a direct democracy.
13: Well, Jeff Rath, a lawyer for State Free Alberta, says the reasoning is flawed and blocks a movement with public backing.
15: The judge, from our perspective, and this is why we're appealing, has a very weak grip on the law as it applies to First Nations rights in Canada.
13: Premier Daniel Smith says her government also plans to appeal the judge's decision. Cameron McCouche, CBC News, Edmonton.
10: Elsewhere in the world, today is Jerusalem Day in Israel. The celebration marks the capture of the old city by Israeli forces, but the day also has a history of anti-Arab intimidation and violence. This year, it's happening amid the war in Iran and a tenuous ceasefire in Gaza. Cameron McIntosh has that story.
16: Jerusalem Day brings nationalist Israelis here to celebrate the Israeli takeover of the old city, including the Western Wall, in 1967, often drawing young Israeli men waving flags, chanting racist slogans, at times leading to anti-Arab violence.
17: They start to make problems, and then the police come and say, close, better. And that's it.
16: It comes the same week as sirens sounded in Ramallah as Palestinians marched to mark the Nakba, when hundreds of thousands lost their homes during Israel's creation in 1948. And as the ceasefire in Gaza is violated daily, as Hamas refuses to disarm and Israel continues its strikes.
18: Diplomacy remains open.
16: Nikolai Mladenov, Gaza envoy for the U.S.-backed Board of Peace, warning efforts to rebuild are stalling.
18: The status quo should not be an option for anyone.
16: Cameron McIntosh, CBC News, Jerusalem.
10: And back here at home, the radar right now, is showing a lot of rain falling across most of the province this morning. The capital region is under a wind warning with gusts up to 90 kilometers an hour today. Other places may get 30 millimeters of rain by tomorrow, and some places in the Rockies may even see snow. Kyle Britton is a weather specialist here in Alberta.
19: We're going to quickly see very strong winds in behind the system as it moves off to the east into Saskatchewan. Gusts 80 to 100 kilometers an hour possible, and that is anywhere from the Edmonton region down into the southeastern part of the province. So that'll include places like Medicine Hat and other areas east toward the Saskatchewan border.
10: Britton says the worst of this weather should wrap up by tomorrow afternoon or even tomorrow night. And we are under that wind warning here in the capital region, gusting up to 90 kilometers an hour at times today. We're also expecting some rainy periods and a high only near 14 degrees. Tonight, windy but no rain, just a few clouds and a low near plus 6. 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
20: Thank you very, very much, everybody. This day is historic in Alberta history. This is the first step to the next step.
21: Yep.
20: We've gotten by round three. Now we're in the Stanley Cup final. And away we go. Thank you very much.
1: Well, that was last week as a group in support of an independent Alberta delivered a petition with 300,000 plus signatures supporting their cause. Yesterday, an Alberta judge struck down that separatist petition. Several First Nations had challenged the petition in court, and now a Superior Court judge says it shouldn't have been issued in the first place. Kathleen Petty is the host of the CBC podcast West of Centre and CBC Radio's Alberta at Noon. She's in Calgary. Kathleen, good morning.
22: Good morning, ma'am.
1: Is this petition for an independence vote dead in the water?
22: No, I wouldn't go that far. We'll have to see what the premier decides to do with this. Certainly, from a legal point of view, she feels that she can appeal this. Mm-hmm. The separatists feel they can appeal this. But the other route that the separatists are arguing for at this point is that she just go forward and have the government put forward a referendum on separation to essentially bypass this ruling so that there's more certainty that it will be on a ballot on October 19th.
1: What is yesterday's court decision? And we'll get to what the premier may or may not do. But what does yesterday's court decision actually say?
22: Essentially, what Justice Leonard said was that the separatist petition should have triggered a duty to consult, so consultations with First Nations, and it had to happen before a process that could trigger a binding referendum. She said it was just a matter of logic and common sense because it will have an impact on Treaties 7 and 8 and that a requirement to implement secession without prior involvement of First Nations has the potential to adversely affect treaty rights.
1: And so how are people within that movement who were behind that petition, who gathered those signatures, how are they reacting to this?
22: Well, their reaction is in part what I just mentioned to you, that they feel that the government now has an obligation to make sure that this referendum goes forward. But further, they are going to appeal the decision, but appeals don't happen in a minute, Matt, right? That can take time. And time is getting short. October 19th is actually not that far away. And they argue that the premier, in many respects, has essentially guaranteed them that there would be a referendum on secession in October. And so she has to figure out a way to make that happen. And further, they're talking about getting those who support their side, who are in their camp, to go out and get memberships in the UCP so they can, you know, have even more influence, anticipating an AGM in November. But of course, that would be after October 19th.
1: Was this ruling expected? Was it a surprise what Justice Leonard said?
22: I don't know that it was, honestly, because let's not forget, there have been two rulings on this, because there was an initial ruling of the first question that Stay Free Alberta had put forward, and the chief electoral officer had referred it to the court, and the court determined at that time it was unconstitutional that First Nations as founding partners in the creation of Alberta cannot be ignored or bypassed. So then what happened was the legislation was changed so that a question didn't have to meet the test of being constitutional, and another question was then put forward and then pursued. So this essentially is the second court ruling on this question of whether a question that could be deemed unconstitutional can be put forward in a referendum in this manner, like one that would contravene the duty to consult and the rights of First Nations.
1: So yesterday the premier said, these are her words, "We believe this decision is incorrect in law and anti-democratic." What is your sense as to what she means by anti-democratic?
22: Well, I mean, some people have suggested that it's just the fact that a judge has made this ruling. But I actually think my sense of it is she is a big believer and has said so repeatedly, Matt, that she believes in direct democracy and that she believes that the people of this province, given that they've approved two petitions now in terms of signing them, both Forever Canadian with over 400,000 signatures and the Stay Free Alberta petition with over 300,000 signatures, suggests that there are 700,000 Albertans plus that want a chance to vote on this question of Alberta's place in Confederation, and that she wants a permissive kind of structure so that people have the opportunity to express their will, and that it doesn't obligate the premier to necessarily do anything at the conclusion of that, but that the question should be allowed to be asked so Albertans can have their say.
1: She says that she will appeal this decision, and to your point, she has also been asked by those who are calling for separation, or at the very least calling for the referendum, that she essentially put the question on the ballot for the referendum in October. When I spoke with the premier in Calgary, she would not be drawn on that issue. But is your sense that she could do that, that she could say, this court ruling is this court ruling, but to your point around we want direct representation and the people to have a vote and a say, that we're just going to put this out to the people?
22: Well, I can't imagine. I don't know how quickly the appeal process can happen. And this has to be settled pretty quickly, given the timeline. And she certainly didn't rule it out at her news conference yesterday, Matt. She didn't say she would, but she most certainly didn't say she wouldn't. What she did say was that she's going to have a discussion with her cabinet and caucus. This is the last day of the spring sitting, by the way, which is also sort of interesting in terms of the timing and the context around this. But she is going to meet with them to discuss options. And I don't think, you can bet on her not choosing that option if she feels that that is the best course for her, because there is a lot of pressure on her, as you know. You've seen the polling that among those who vote UCP in the polling that we have from Janet Brown, 57% support separatism. And then, of course, there's the membership of the UCP, and then this drive to increase that membership among dedicated avowed separatists.
1: And so what is she up against? One of the things I asked her was whether she's, you know, concerned about becoming the next Jason Kenney, who was tossed out of the party by his own members because they believed that he was not far enough to their side. Is she worried about that, do you think?
22: Well, I think she should be, because that is certainly the threat. Yeah. I mean, it depends on who you're listening to. There are a number of voices in the separatist movement. So even though a lot of people sort of look to Mitch Sylvester as the head of Stay Free Alberta, there is, there's also Jeffrey Rath, and there are other voices in the separatist movement who all, they're sort of, you know, it's sort of almost a circular firing squad right now, because they all seem to be sort of going off in different directions on what the path forward is. But certainly that threat has been very evident and vocal even before this ruling, but especially now.
1: Beyond politics, how tense are things among all of these different groups that have a stake in the future of Alberta in Confederation?
22: Well, I mean, it is really a high pressure situation for anyone involved in politics, obviously, because, there is always tension around the idea that you would have a sort of an active and fervent discussion about separating from the country. And that has been the focus in this province for a considerable length of time. And we've got a premier who has advocated for the at least ability to vote on this. And I do have to wonder about the pressure at the federal level as well, Matt, because it's going to be an interesting week. It's sort of, as the old adage goes, the thrill of victory and the agony of defeat. And that's all sort of coming together this week, because let's not forget what we are expecting Friday, which is a deal on the carbon pricing aspect of the Memorandum of Understanding, which is all part of the path, presumably, to a new pipeline to the Northwest Coast. And so one of the things I'm going to be listening very closely for is, what is Mark Carney going to say at that availability? As much as there will be questions on carbon pricing, I suspect a lot of them are going to be about this.
1: Well, and you wonder, just the last point on this is what that means for the Prime Minister and for that MOU. In some ways, the Premier had said, I'm paraphrasing, but this was a test as to whether the country worked in some ways.
22: Yes, totally. I mean, it is a test, and she has been holding this up as an example of that she can make the country work and that you can have a sovereign Alberta inside a united Canada. So all of that remains, but it does not change the pressure from the separatists, because the thing to point out is the separatists are not, huge flag-waving fans of the MOU in the first place. Yeah. So they reject that as being sort of an example of how Canada can work. They have concluded it doesn't work, MOU or not.
1: This is quite a story, and it changes day by day, and no better person to talk to about it than you, Kathleen. Thanks for this.
22: Always a pleasure, Matt. Thanks.
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0: This is The Current. My name's Matt Galloway.
1: It's Canadian, two Canadian teams, so the Walter Cup stays in Canada, not in the U.S. Sorry.
0: Sorry, but perhaps not sorry. The PWHL finals begin tonight. It will be a battle of the Canadians. The Montreal Victoires facing the Ottawa Charge. The first time two Canadian teams will be competing for that Walter Cup. Women's hockey icon Cassie Campbell-Pascal won two Olympic gold medals with Team Canada. She is an Order of Canada recipient. She is currently a special advisor to the PWHL and has been watching this ever so closely. Cassie, good morning.
2: Good morning, Matt. How are you?
0: Well, I'm all right, thanks. What is this moment like for you? Two Canadian teams in the final.
2: Yeah, you know, obviously working for the league, I'm not cheering for anyone, I swear. But
0: I swear.
2: You know, I think it's special, right, to have two Canadians and two Canadian captains too, and Marie-Philippe Poulin and Brianne Jenner, you know, getting an opportunity to etch their name on the Walter Cup. So, you know, the Minnesota Frost are a great team. It was a tough challenge for Montreal. It went to five games. It was an incredible series. They have a great leader in Kendall Coyne Schofield, but you know, I am Canadian, so it's kind of nice that we're potentially, well, we are going to have a Canadian team that's going to win it, and it's going to be another great series and a hard-fought battle.
0: What are you expecting to see from these teams starting tonight?
2: Well, I mean, I think a lot of physical hockey. You know, I thought the Ottawa-Boston semifinal was a little bit more fast-paced and a little less physical than the Montreal-Minnesota series. But, you know, I expect the physicality to ramp up, and it's going to be quick. And both goaltenders, I think it's going to be tough to score. You know, I see it as a low-scoring series with Anne-Renée Debien playing for Montreal and Gwyneth Phillips playing for Ottawa. And you know, really close. There's so much parity in our league that I think anyone can win at any time. And, you know, I'm looking forward to getting an opportunity just to watch it. It's going to be great hockey.
0: You take a look at that Montreal series. It's no surprise, right? The captain clutch, Marie-Philippe Poulin, puts her team into the finals.
2: No, it's, you know, it's kind of remarkable. You know, you think, how many times can she do it over and over, and yet she continues to find a way? And
0: you have some experience with this. I mean, you know, so where does that come from? How does a player pull that out of the bag when it's necessary?
2: She just plays with a ton of heart and a ton of care. And, you know, she works so hard and she gets rewarded for it time and time again. And just a remarkable person and a remarkable leader and, you know, the best player we've ever seen. So it is no surprise, but yet it's amazing how time again she keeps doing it. And, you know, Montreal is going to need her. And everyone knows she's not playing at 100%. Yeah. But she continues to find a way and she continues to lead her team, and she'll definitely be a focus for Ottawa.
0: How would you describe the level of hockey that is going to be on display right now?
2: You know, to be honest with you, Matt, this is the best hockey we've ever seen. Yeah. And the players are incredible. They're all of them. You know, you think about the national team players, that's a given. They trained all the time. They were full-time all the time. But our club-level players, if you will, you know, they're getting an opportunity to train all the time over the last three seasons. And so the caliber of play is the best it's ever been. There's great depth within each organization. And, you know, I think the hybrid body check rule that we have has allowed physicality into the game, and I think the players wanted it, and I think the fans appreciate it as well. And I'll be honest with you, it's right up there with a Canada-USA final at the Olympics or at a world championship. It's high-level hockey, and it's going to be great for our fans to watch on television.
0: And the fans want it because this league is expanding. New teams in Detroit, Hamilton, and Vegas. Tell me about that and what that tells you about the strength of this league.
2: Yeah, I mean, Amy Shear, who's our head of business ops, and Jane Hefford, who's our head of hockey ops, their teams have done an amazing job, you know, putting this together. Not only do we have the Walter Cup finals going on, but we're also doing expansion. And I wouldn't be surprised if there's one more team to make it an even 12. Mm. So, you know, potentially another announcement coming. And, you know, it's sort of shaping up to be an Eastern Conference and a Western Conference, and hopefully make some travel a little bit easier for our players and our staff. And, you know, it's exciting for me. This has always been a dream. I think for every woman who's ever played the game, we always dreamt of being and playing in a professional league. And now with the Mark Walter Group backing and support, we have great infrastructure and over 200 employees, which, you know, when I played, we had one employee and maybe we paid her, You know, it was just, you know, trying to do it all. And so, you know, we just have great business ops and hockey ops in every team and every organization. And it just continues to get stronger and stronger. And our draft, we have some incredible players that are coming in the draft, which is going to make, you know, the play even better and better every year. So it's just, to me, I pinch myself every day. The fact that, first of all, I get to work for the league, and secondly, that it's happening and it's growing as rapidly as it is. And it's no surprise, because I think we all believed in it, but, you know, still seeing it live and for the first time and seeing it grow, and our marketing, you know, increasing by 35% from season 2 to season 3, and just so many great things happening for the game and the growth of it.
0: Not everybody believed in it, though. And again, when there's expansion, people will say, are you sure that the league can handle this? Can those markets fill the rinks? What happened to those questions? Have they been truly dispatched, do you think?
2: Well, I think we'll always have those questions. I mean, those are things and questions that women's sports has always faced. Yeah. And, you know, we just continue to push forward, and we continue to believe in ourselves. And, you know, the fact that we're selling out NHL buildings on a regular basis.
0: Madison Square Gardens.
2: You know, Madison Square Gardens, that these are things that are happening. They're real. And when you have the proper infrastructure and business people behind the scenes, and you have the staff and the manpower to make these things happen, anything can happen. And that's the great thing about working with this league and the staff, is everyone's humble. No one cares who gets the credit. We all just continue to push forward and try and make it work and try to get it better and better every single year. And, you know, I saw the list of areas that, you know, wanted expansion, and it was a long list, and people want a PWHL team, and they see the value in it. They see the business model in it. And, you know, we continue to put fans in the seats, and, you know, you just watch both crowds for Montreal and Ottawa in this Walter Cup final. I mean, they're going to be sold out buildings, and they're going to be electric. And I think fans that come to our games feel accepted, and they have a strong passion for the game. And we continue to build and get new fans like we will in Vegas, and continue to grow the game in areas like that.
0: You have a memoir coming out this fall, and it's called Just a Girl, which is a phrase that you would have heard, I'm sure, growing up playing hockey. So now, for those girls who are going to pack those rinks to watch this league and watch the final, what's the message to them that they're getting, do you think?
2: Well, that anything is possible, to be honest with you. You know, I am just a girl from Brampton, Ontario. That's sort of the message. And I've heard, oh, you're just a girl, so many times about why I shouldn't have played the game. And so that's sort of the message from the title of my book. But, you know, I think as long as the things that you strive for are healthy and meaningful to you, and have the courage to move forward. And I think that's what we've done in women's hockey. And we've been a great example of that over the years. And look what we've been able to accomplish. So, you know, just, I think for all the young girls out there, want to play in the PWHL, strive to play in the PWHL and play hockey to have fun and try to get better every day. And you know, that's kind of the motto of our league, is we just continue to try to get better every single day, from a player standpoint to a staff standpoint. And, you know, it's so much fun to watch the little girls building signs and, you know, making signs, and just so excited to see their heroes in person, you know, on a regular basis, and not just every 4 years at the Olympics. So, you know, so many things to be proud of, for sure.
0: You had an amazing career, but is there a teeny little part of you that wishes there was a time machine where you could kind of, you could play in this league now? Do you know what I mean?
2: Well, Matt, it's like asking, would you love to be 25 again? And of course, we would all say yes. But, you know, I feel a big part of this. I feel a big part of the movement, my generation, and, you know, getting an opportunity to work for the league. And I do a lot of stuff behind the scenes, which makes me even more prouder. I'm not the face. I don't have to be out front and center. And I love just working with our staff. And sure, I'd love to be 25 and continue to play. But if you've seen me play lately, it's really impossible to make any sort of return. So I'm just proud. I'm just proud of our generation and what we push through to, you know, to be able to eventually make this happen. And so many of my teammates deserve that recognition and should be proud every time they turn on the TV and watch a PWHL game.
0: You're not going to cheer for one specific team?
2: I am not. I am part of our player safety group, so I am not. But I'm cheering for great hockey, and all the athletes are great. So I'm cheering for all of them. And then the staff, you know, Carla McLeod is a former teammate of mine, the coach of Ottawa, and Corey Chevry is a good friend of mine, the coach of Montreal. So, you know, I'm just cheering for great hockey and a good Walter Cup final.
0: It's there's a long drought for the Stanley Cup here in Canada, as you well know. This is nice that it's two Canadian teams going to be fighting for the Walter Cup. Cassie, it's great to talk to you as always. Enjoy the finals.
2: All right. Thanks so much, Matt, for having me.
0: Cassie Campbell-Pascal, Canadian hockey legend, Olympic champion, special advisor to the PWHL, the Montreal Victoire, and Rock Voisin collaborated last year on a recording of one of his old songs, feature some of the players of the Victoire singing on this tune. We are not picking any sides for the finals. This isn't about picking favorites. It's about playing a piece of music. Trust me. This is that song to get you going for tonight's game, Pour la Victoire.

0: Game one of the PWHL finals for the Cup goes tonight, 7 p.m. between Montreal and Ottawa. Coming up after your regional update.
1: Jaco, honey, I want to see you real bad. It really hurts me to be away from you like I am. At night, I can't sleep. I dream about you. I say your name in my sleep. Oh, gee, I miss you terrible, Jaco.
0: What a remarkable thing. An intimate love letter, a voice memo, part of a large archive of voice letters going back to the 1930s, where people would go into a booth, insert money, record their perhaps most intimate thoughts. They'd be pressed up on a record and then sent through the mail. This archive exists now online. We're going to hear some of those messages and talk to the man who pulled it together. It's about the power of the human voice. And you'll hear that coming up in 90 seconds. I'm Matt Galloway. You're listening to The Current. Stick around.

0: At 9 o'clock, we are sitting at 11 degrees in Edmonton, and we are still under a wind warning. Good morning. I'm Tanara McLean from the CBC Edmonton Newsroom. And like I said, a wind warning is in effect for the capital region, and that's causing a number of flights to be canceled at the Edmonton International Airport. Several WestJet and Air Canada flights to Toronto, Montreal, Regina, Calgary, and Kelowna have already been canceled today. Officials are reminding people to check the departures website before going to the airport. A spring storm is sweeping through a large part of the province today and tomorrow, with winds gusting up to 100 kilometers an hour, and some places may get up to 30 millimeters of rain. Kyle Britton is a weather specialist based here in Alberta.
1: We're going to quickly see very strong winds in behind the system as it moves off to the east into Saskatchewan. Gusts 80 to 100 kilometers an hour possible, and that is anywhere from the Edmonton region down into the southeastern part of the province. So that'll include places like Medicine Hat, and other areas east toward the Saskatchewan border.
0: Britton said the worst of the storm should end by tomorrow. And taking a longer look at our forecast, that wind warning is in effect for a large part of the central Alberta and capital region. In Edmonton today, a high near 14 degrees and windy. Tonight, also going down to a low near 6.
2: Hello, I'm Matt Galloway, and you're listening to The Current. Imagine you're an American soldier stationed in Virginia around the time of the Second World War, about to ship out to Guantanamo Bay, Cuba. Many of these soldiers would have written letters back home, but thanks to a new kind of technology back then, some of those soldiers would have also been able to walk into a little booth and record a message on a small disc, a phonograph record.
3: Greetings and hello, you lucky people. I'm one of the USOs down here in Norfolk. So I decided I'd give you a chance to hear my happy voice once more before we sail from the States. We got our orders, and I guess we're leaving for Guantanamo Bay, Cuba, Monday sometime. We're supposed to go down to Texas and then to Panama, but the Admiralty seems to change their
2: mind. The sound of that soldier's voice was recorded, then pressed onto a record on the spot. He would then pop it into an envelope and send it in the mail back to family or friends. It's kind of like an early voice note, like the kind we send via text.

0: text message these days. And it turns out this mode of communication was a lot more common than most of us now realize. People could use those recording booths, like tourist spots like the Empire State Building in New York, and send a report back about their travels.
1: My name is Hope R. Barrett, and we are at the Empire State Building in New York City, famous capital of the world. Now, you were in the wrong person.
0: Canadians also had access to these recording devices. Here's a message recorded in Toronto in 1960.
2: Hi, Mum and Dad. Well, this is Cheryl. I just thought I'd make a record for a surprise. I'm at the Canadian National Exhibition now with Dave and Charles and his friend Bob. And we've been looking at the automobiles and the engineering. And we're just going to go up the Medway now and look at a few more. I'm doing fine at work and I'm quite happy here. And you've no need to worry. Dave and I are going to the opera later on to see The Marriage and Othello. And I'll write and let you know all about that.
0: In fact, people all around the world sent messages in all different languages.
3: Pienso en ti y las lágrimas surgen al añorar nuestras bellas noches de ensueño y su musa y
4: nuestra. Ma France, ton visage n'a pas cette haineuse apeur, ni ce masque, ce découragé, la grimace de la grandeur. France.
0: The reason we can hear all these recordings from the 1930s, 40s, and 50s is thanks to Princeton University professor and media historian Thomas Levine. He is the creator of the world's only archive of these voice letters. Thomas Levine joins us now from Princeton, New Jersey. Thomas, good morning.
5: Good morning.
0: Tell me more about this. These are fascinating recordings, and they're actual vinyl records that were pressed up in a booth.
5: The material of these records varies greatly. Some of the early ones are made of aluminum. Some of the others are made of various kinds of cardboard vinyl hybrids. The important double quality that these discs had to have was that they needed to be light to be able to be sent through the mail. They needed to be robust enough so that during that postal travel, they wouldn't get damaged, but they also needed to be soft enough so that during the recording process, which was a kind of engraving, a kind of cutting away of the surface, of the smooth surface of the blank disc, they would be soft enough for the needle to actually cut the recording as the people spoke.
0: And you would just go into a booth and insert your money into the machine, and then you could record your thoughts.
5: You would do this in a booth. If you were of a certain cultural status, you could maybe have such a machine at home. And yes, you would just, it was available to everyone, and you could simply record up to 2 to 3 minutes, depending on the speed of the recording, and out would come a record, and for a few cents more, an envelope that you could use to send it through the mail.
0: How common were these machines?
5: Remarkably widespread. You would find them all over the United States, all over Canada, South America, Europe. What's astonishing is that this was a major form of audio communication that is completely forgotten, overlooked, unknown.
0: It sounds remarkable. I mean, it's this window into the past that I think a lot of people would not know about. And yet, the thing is, you record it and then you would send it off and people would have the technology at home to be able to play these messages.
5: That is precisely what made this particular form of voicemail, and there were others, so successful. Because having recorded this gramophone record wherever you did, you would send it home, and by the 1930s and 40s, most people had a gramophone player in their living room, and thus needed no special technology to play it back.
0: It's fascinating that you call it voicemail. I mean, we use that phrase, I'm going to leave you a voicemail, or I would leave you a voicemail on the phone. But this is actually voices sent through the mail.
5: This is literally voicemail. And indeed, one of the ways I did research on this was to look at postal archives, because for voices to be sent through the mail, there had to be a special tariff, a phonopost tariff. So in fact, in 1939, at the major convention of the International Postal Union in Buenos Aires, Argentina, they agreed on this tariff, which is in a certain sense what made it possible to send a record cheap enough. It wasn't any longer tariffed as a package, but now had a special letter-like postal tariff.
0: How did you get interested in this? Again, a lot of people will just be learning about this for the very first time.
5: I had no idea about this until I stumbled upon one of these voice letter discs at a flea market. And as a media theorist, I was curious and purchased it and started to do research and discovered to my astonishment that there was no literature, there was no archive. It had basically gone unnoticed. And I thought, this is very curious. I wonder, are there many of these? And so I started looking around at flea markets, on eBay, that flea market with metadata, and at auctions, and slowly began to amass what has become a rather substantial collection of such gramophonic voice letters.
0: Describe your substantial collection.
5: It is now close to 5,000 discs, stuffing every filing cabinet and niche of my Princeton office. Many of them have been digitized and transcribed and are online. They stem from all parts of the world. Some of my first are indeed from Argentina, where, by the way, an entirely different structure was in place. There, due not least due to the fact that there was still rather limited amount of literacy, the voice letters could be recorded at the post office, which was a state service, and then sent to somewhere in the north of Argentina, where your cousin could receive it and play the record at the post office.
0: I spent a couple of hours yesterday on your online archive going through some of these and just listening to them. And what's amazing is that there is a huge swath of, and we heard a little bit of that in the introduction, just this huge range of types of messages that people were sending around. How would you describe kind of the broad categories that these recordings would fall into?
5: Some were news of my travels, some were love letters, some were I really miss home, some were look what a strange thing we just stumbled upon, we're going to try out and see what it means to be recording ourselves. Some were fascination with the possibility that my voice too could sound like a voice on the radio. Some were attempts to archive thoughts for a future, be it for a child who was still young or for a loved one who was absent. The remarkable range also of abilities to speak spontaneously. Some people were very nervous that they wouldn't know what to say, and that's true. Once this recording starts, you have to realize it never stops. There's no post-production, there's no editing, so it will record silence if you don't have anything to say. Some people would be so nervous that they would write out what they wanted to say, and so you hear, sometimes rather wooden, reading of a voice letter, even though some people had incredible skills at spontaneous speaking and would compose the most eloquent and beautifully articulated voice letters without any prompt.
0: Sometimes there would be great passion in what people will record. I want to play one of those love letters. Have a listen to this.
5: Please.
6: Baby, Keiko, honey, I want to see you real bad. It really hurts me to be away from you like I am. At night, I can't sleep. I dream about you. I say your name in my sleep. Oh, gee, I miss you terrible, Keiko. And I really love you. I want to come back as soon as possible and marry you. And
0: that's remarkable.
6: That.
0: It's incredibly intimate to record and then send off through the mail. Is that typical in terms of the tone of some of these messages?
5: There's a huge variety of messages. This one is representative of a certain kind of intimacy. That kind of intimacy was often problematized by the fact that, remember, The gramophone in the 1930s and 40s was most often located in the living room. That meant that when you played it back, you could not be guaranteed that it would only be heard by the loved recipient. So often what you find is hilarious forms of euphemism. Oh, my dear, I miss you so much. Oh, you know what I'm thinking, because it had to be, you know, G-rated, because the whole family would most likely be listening to this strange media object that had just arrived in the mail.
0: We were saying earlier that a lot of these came from people who were posted abroad, perhaps serving in the military or what have you. This is from a man named Buzz, recorded at a USO club.
7: Hello, Mary. This is Buzz speaking. We're just loafing around as usual and decided to make use of this little gadget that they have here. I thought you could get a better idea of my voice this way than if I described it to you by mail. One good thing about a recording, you see, is if you don't like it, you can turn the darn thing off. That's something that can't happen when I'm there in person. Boy, I love to talk.
0: How novel was the experience back then of people actually recording their voice and then hearing it back?
5: I just love this recording that you've chosen because it's such a beautiful example of what one could call vernacular media theory. It's somebody reflecting on the fact of the recorded voice and how different it is from the live voice, how different it is from the letter. These are all really interesting questions that this kind of voice, gramophonic voice recorded letter, raise for media theory, right? For many people, this was the first time they were encountering the possibility of recording themselves. And so they imagined the kind of voices they had heard previously as recorded voices on the radio and other kinds of voices that involved being physically absent when your voice is heard, such as telephony. But what's striking about the particular version of recorded voice messages that you have coming from military bases is that, remember, during war, correspondence is censored. How do you censor a voice letter? Well, you have an operator who's standing next to you operating the recording machinery, unlike in the booth where it's completely automatic. So in fact, you have proximate hearing. Somebody is next to you listening to what you're saying. This makes the fact of intimate letters from soldiers at army bases even more extraordinary.
0: We're going to play one more message. This was recorded in 1951 in a beachside motel at a booth in this motel in San Francisco, California.
8: Happy birthday to you. Happy birthday.

0: Hello, Mildred. How do you like your 32nd birthday party?
1: Oh, I just think it's terrific. Just wonderful.
0: Well, you know we're at Roberts at the beach, and it's March 17th, 1951.
1: You're full of information, aren't you?
0: There are 2.5 people in this booth tonight.
1: Very gay, very funny.
0: Happy birthday, Mildred.
1: Thank you, dear.
0: We only have 10 seconds to go. Goodbye, everybody.
1: You know why he's so smart? It says, warning, 10 seconds to go. Recording ends in 10 seconds.
0: Once again, goodbye, everybody.
2: They had to fill up the final 10 seconds. If you let 10 seconds go to waste, that would be things you couldn't record. What is it like? Part of this is listening back to the past, right? These are people who, they recorded that in 1951, are presumably long gone. And now you're listening back in some ways to this moment. It's different than looking at a photograph in some ways.
3: It is both different and yet deeply similar because, like the photograph, evokes a present. It evokes a powerful sense of the person that is really quite extraordinary, and which many people comment on when listening to voices of their loved ones in previous moments, et cetera, et cetera. What's, of course, extraordinary as well is that when you have such a recording, it reveals many different things. One of the groups of scholars that are particularly interested in my archive are historical linguists, because you have examples of utterance, of vocabulary, of ways of speaking that may not have been recorded or have otherwise been registered for posterity. But you're absolutely right. What I have created is, in an important sense, a ghost archive, an archive of the voices of the dead. And because the voice is so often linked to the living body, the breathing body, the fact that there is a physical presence right there producing that voice, it makes these voices at once deeply powerful and deeply uncanny, deeply strange and deeply magical.
2: This is something that we take for granted now. I was saying earlier about voicemail. Many of us don't leave voicemail anymore because you can just send a text message or what have you. But we have seen the eruption of people leaving voice memos. So you record a voice memo on your phone and you text it to somebody instead of leaving the voice memo. This was that decades and decades ago. What do we learn about the power of the human voice in some ways by listening to this?
3: In an important sense, media archaeology, which is the kind of work that I do and which this is an exemplar of, is a way to help us understand our present media environment by looking at aspects of a prior media environment that is at once very similar and very different. What we have a very good sense of in listening to these letters, in listening to these voices, is how magical, how strange, how unusual the fact of hearing a voice separate from the human body can be. We do take it for granted. I have students who listen to their particularly parental voice messages at 1.5 or 2.0, reducing them to kind of information theoretical objects rather than appreciating the extraordinary fact of a voice emanating from a device that you're holding in your hand. So, yes, I often, when I'm listening to these kinds of recordings, am reminded of how particularly precious the expression of longing and desire and wonder can be when articulated by somebody recording their voice.
2: I also just can't quite imagine what it would have been like in 1951 or earlier to get something like this in the mail. That you have somebody who is on the other side of the world that you miss, and you could read a letter, but that's one thing. But then you hear their voice coming out of the gramophone in the middle of the living room, as you said.
3: It's very important to remember that telephone calls, which we also take for granted now, were then still a relative novelty, were very expensive, and this is something that our current cellular telephony completely occludes. Today, we no longer tariff telephone calls by distance. In the 1940s and 50s, when you made a phone call from San Francisco to New York, it was a much more expensive affair than phoning from San Francisco to Los Angeles. So many of these letters, particularly when they're domestic American letters, go transcontinental because for a few cents, 50 cents, 75 cents, you could send 3 minutes of your voice, whereas the same phone call, if it could be organized, and it was often a complicated matter, would be much more expensive. So there was an economic dimension to it. But of course, also unlike the telephone, this is a phone call, this is a voice from afar that you can repeat again and again. And many of the recordings in my archive that sound less pristine than others may well have been due to this decay of the recording quality may well have been due to the fact that they were played over and over again.
2: Mm. When did people stop sending voicemails?
3: People never stopped sending voicemails. They only started doing it on different platforms. So in the 50s, various forms of magnetic recording on first steel wire. Yes, there were wire recordings, and then reel-to-reel tape, and then, of course, audio cassettes began to displace the gramophone record, not least because, unlike the gramophone record as a voicemail carrier, these new platforms allowed for erasing, editing, re-recording. And so they're, in a certain sense, an entirely different animal.
2: But as I mentioned, these booths existed all over the world, including here in Canada as well. So presumably there are at flea markets and yard sales and buried in basements and attics, there must be these sorts of recordings here as well in Canada.
3: I very much am convinced of that. I'm constantly finding them every single day on eBay and other such platforms all over the world. I would urge your readers to keep an eye out for them, send them to me. I'm always interested, or at least preserve them for the families. Because one of the most extraordinary things that I encounter is people on eBay selling the voices of their relatives. And, you know, saying, oh, this is my grandfather when he recorded this for my grandmother during their courtship. And I write to them. I say, look, are you really selling the voice of your grandfather? And the answer is often, yes, I am, because I don't have a gramophone. I can't play it. I say, okay, look, sell it to me. I will digitize it and send you an MP3 that you can share with your family. And if you like, I can put it online. And when I put it online, the people who own it can determine very carefully how much access there is. If they say, I only want my family to have access to it, or only scholars, or it's fine, everybody can listen to it. The archive has a very granular permissions logic that allows me to customize that to whatever the people whose records I have digitized would prefer.
2: And so a collector is always collecting. Presumably your archive will continue to grow and grow and grow.
3: A collector is always collecting. It could not have said it better. Yes.
2: Thomas, this is fascinating. It's just really neat to hear these snippets of the past, but the story behind how they were recorded and sent around and what they meant to people is also really quite something. Thank you very much.
3: It's been a pleasure speaking with you.
2: Thomas Levine is a professor at Princeton University. He teaches media and cultural theory. If you think you might have one of those old voice letter recordings lurking in a box in the basement or the attic, the professor and his archive would love to hear from you. You can email them phonopost, P-H-O-N-O, post at princeton.edu. And you can listen to some of these old recordings online. Just go to phono-post.org. This is The Current. My name is Matt Galloway. Spring has sprung across the country, finally. It's been nice to thaw out. Maybe you've been stopping and looking at the tulips, looking at the magnolias. Winter in many parts of this country, though, has slammed right into fire season.
4: There was lots of people around, lots of panic, and it was hot, and it was loud. Like, you could hear lots of popping, lots of roaring. And the flames were as high as the trees, which are over 50 feet.
2: That's Tiffany Fortin. She lives outside of Sandy Beach, Alberta, where a wildfire earlier in May forced people to evacuate. There are already dozens of fires in British Columbia and Alberta. It's just May, and yet fire season has arrived. Coming up Monday on The Current, we'll hear from people already dealing with this and about what a national strategy and embracing technology might mean for the future of firefighting. But if you're in one of those areas where the fires have already arrived, A, take care. But B, if you can, we'd love to hear what it's like early in this fire season. You can write to us or send us a voice memo on your phone. Email us, thecurrent@cbc.ca. Let us know what you're facing and what you'd like to see from government and what might help communities like yours. Again, get in touch, thecurrent@cbc.ca. That is The Current for this Thursday, the 14th of May. Q's up next on CBC Radio 1. Still thinking about that conversation about those voice note recordings that go back to the 1930s. If you missed any of that, you can find it on our podcast. It's just this amazing snapshot into the past through technology that many people didn't even know existed, but allowed people to hear each other's voices through recordings and then sent through the post. So many of those recordings were people reaching out to their loved ones in far off places, people who were far from home looking for ways to connect. In that spirit, we're going to leave you with a song called Long Distance Love by The Great Little Feet. I'm Matt Galloway. Thanks for listening to The Current. Talk to you soon.

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5: The award-winning author Mac Barnett says, if you don't think children's books are real books, well, then you don't think children are real people. Mac will tell you about his new book of essays called Make Believe and why we need to take children's books a lot more seriously.
6: This is CBC News. At 10 o'clock, it is 11 degrees in Edmonton, and we are still under a wind warning. Good morning. I am Tanara McLean from the CBC Edmonton Newsroom. In the news this hour, a wind warning is still in effect for the capital region, and that is causing a number of flights to be canceled at the Edmonton International Airport. Several WestJet and Air Canada flights to Toronto, Montreal, Regina, Calgary, and Kelowna have been canceled so far today. Officials are reminding people to check the departures website before going to the airport. A spring storm is sweeping through a large part of the province today and tomorrow, with winds gusting up to 100 kilometers an hour, and some places may get up to 30 millimeters of rain. Well, for the second time in less than a year, a judge has ruled that a pro-separation petition goes against the rights of Indigenous nations in Alberta. Yesterday, a judge overturned a decision by Elections Alberta to approve a pro-separation petition. And now Premier Danielle Smith says her UCP government will appeal that court ruling. Smith says that although her government supports Alberta staying in Canada, she believes the ruling was unlawful.
7: We think that this decision is incorrect in law and anti-democratic.
6: But Indigenous groups who brought the court challenge forward say this is a major win that supports treaty rights. James Shields is counsel for the Athabasca Chipewyan First Nation.
8: And we now have two court rulings that tell the government in no uncertain terms that proceeding down this road will result in a violation of treaty rights. And the court has said that nothing short of consent from First Nations is required if Alberta wants to proceed with independence without violating the treaties. So clearly the government needs to sit down with the First Nations with a view to acquiring their consent.
6: Premier Smith says her cabinet and caucus will meet in the coming days to decide their next steps. Well, police in Hinton are investigating after a violent threat was written inside of a school on Tuesday. Maggie Kirk has more.
9: A message was written on a wall inside of Father Gerard Redmond Community Catholic School in Hinton on Tuesday afternoon. Police say the message was vague, but it referenced a potential shooting. Matthew Howell is a public information officer for the RCMP. He says police are working with all schools in the area to ensure safety because...
10: At the school that day, there were extracurricular activities that were happening as well. So there were students and personnel from other schools as well coming into the school that day. So that's also why we don't know, you know, who wrote the message, if it was someone from that school or from another school.
9: Gerard High School, where the message was found, was closed yesterday due to an abundance of caution. Howell said officers are reviewing footage going in and out of where the message was written. No suspects are currently in custody, but Howell said police are interviewing staff and potential witnesses. Maggie Kirk, CBC News, Hinton.
6: Buying Canadian products is still quite important to many shoppers in the country, but there has also been controversy about some stores saying products are Canadian, even though they are not. The grocery chain Sobeys has been accused of doing that, and now the company is ending a promotion for Canadian products at some of its stores. Sophia Harris has more.
11: Looks like the maple leaf symbol is gone from the coffee.
12: Something is missing from Sobeys grocery stores. CBC visited 9 Sobeys and Sobeys-owned Safeways across the country. We discovered those ubiquitous maple leaf symbols promoting Canadian goods on store shelves have disappeared. Sobeys didn't respond to a request for comment, but the grocer's parent company, Empire, told the Canadian press back in March it was removing some Canadian signage because shoppers are capable of figuring out where their food comes from. But CBC News has learned the Canadian Food Inspection Agency has received multiple complaints that Sobeys mislabeled food as Canadian, and that in March, the agency was investigating the grocer's head office. Consumer advocate Jay Jackson suggests the investigation may have motivated the grocer to ditch the maple leaf symbol.
2: I assume it's them talking to their lawyers and liability.
12: Sophia Harris, CBC News, Toronto.
4: And here at home, the Edmonton Oilers say they have fired head coach Chris Knobloch and assistant coach Mark Stewart. There has been speculation all week the team would replace Knobloch after news leaked that they asked for permission to speak with former Vegas head coach Bruce Cassidy. The Oilers lost in the first round of the playoff this season. They made it to the final in 2025 and 2024, but lost in the final for the Stanley Cup. And taking a look at weather, strong winds and potentially heavy rainfall are in the forecast for many places across Alberta today. In Edmonton, we will see some more rain and winds gusting up to 90 kilometers an hour and a high near 14 degrees.
5: Hey, I'm Tom Power. Welcome to Q. When you think back to your childhood, what are the books that you remember the most? I bet there's a good chance it was written by someone who really cares about children, really respects them, like Mac Barnett, for example. Mac is an award-winning children's book author, and he takes kids and kids' books very seriously. He'll tell you why he thinks children are the ideal audience for taking in art and why you might want to care more about the stories they read. That's coming up. Plus, when the Nova Scotian poet Graham Bezanson sat down to write, he drew inspiration from a pretty unlikely source. Stay with me here. The changing positions of Elon Musk's satellites and an interview transcript between Manosphere influencers Tucker Carlson and Andrew Tate. Graham will be here to tell you how and why and to read some poems. It's coming up on Q. When you think back to your childhood, is there one kid's book that stands out for you, one you remember particularly fondly? There were two for me. I remember this book called Down by Jim Long's Stage by Al Pittman. Pam Hall did the illustrations, and it was a Newfoundland book, and I mean, it's just an incredible book about, you know, fish that live underneath the water. And the other one, I loved The Monster at the End of This Book, which is about, like, Grover trying to get you to not get to the end of the book because there was a monster at the end of it. And I won't spoil it, but it's excellent. If you have kids in your life, there's a good chance their favorite book may have been written by Mac Barnett. Mac has made a career out of telling children's stories. He's the U.S. National Ambassador for Young People's Literature. He's written award-winning books like Sam and Dave Dig a Hole and Extra Yarn that he did with the Canadian illustrator John Clausen. In fact, those two, Mac and John, now have a new collection coming out all about the seasons. It's called Now I See Spring, Now I See Summer, Now I See Fall, and Now I See Winter. Mac has just done something he said he would never do, which is publish a book for grown-ups. He's written a book for adults about books for children. It's called Make Believe. It's a celebration of telling stories to kids, also kind of a look at what works and what doesn't. It's actually been a little bit of a controversial thing. Since its release, there's been a lot of pushback from the children's fiction world about some of the points Mac makes in the book, particularly around the quality of kids' books today. Guest host Jill Deacon spoke to Mac just before the book was published. He joined Jill here in the Q studio. They got into it about these new books, about kids' books more generally, and his own journey in the genre. But Jill began with something Mac put in the introduction to Make Believe. He wrote, "Kids' books merit grown-up conversation." Jill wanted to know what he meant by that. Here's what Mac had to say.
13: I think the right pressure point, if we want kids to love reading and get great books, is adults. Adults are so intertwined with kids' books, right? Kids' books are written by adults. They are published by adults. Adults review them. Other adults read those reviews. They buy them. And for young kids, they count on adults to actually take that book off the shelf and read it out loud to them. And so if we want kids to have great books, we have to think about this really seriously. And that's a big piece of this, to ask us to take kids' books seriously, which means, of course, taking kids seriously, too.
14: And yet you'd said you'd never write, a book for adults. Why was that?
13: Some of that just comes from a chip on the shoulder, I think, that comes from years of writing kids' books. You know, I talk about this at the very beginning. When people find out that you write kids' books, one of the most common questions you get is, oh, do you think you'll ever write a real book? And so I say no because I'm furious. And I say, and by the way, kids' books are real books, right? And I if you do not believe that children's books are real books, then you don't believe children are real people, right? We underestimate them. We think that it's literature with training wheels. But I have found through telling stories to kids, talking to kids, listening to kids, that they are actually an ideal audience for art. So many of the things that we think we need to muster, right, as adults to sit down and engage with a piece of literary fiction, whether that's like a keen sense of attention both to the world around us and to details in a text, an open-mindedness to new art forms, new ways of telling stories, curiosity about the world, big questions, comfort with ambiguity. These are actually qualities kids possess in much greater strength than adults do. They are ideal readers. Margaret Wise Brown, the great children's writer, she called the age of five the age of rhyme and reason, the great age for poetry, and says that, you know, in five-year-olds, there's a keenness that will be blunted later. It's a heartbreaking line, right? And one I think that a lot of adults recognize, but she also felt that those five-year-olds who are not blunted and dulled by time are the ones who become our poets, our musicians, and really our great readers too, I think.
14: Mm-hmm. I want to talk more about her in a minute, but just to get back to that idea of people sort of looking at you like with that, oh, that's so cute that you write children's books. And you make this beautiful parallel in your book, which is no one says to pediatricians, that's so cute that you do pediatrics. And do you think that at some point you'll sort of advance to taking care of adult bodies?
13: That's right.
14: It's a beautiful and really important parallel to draw because it makes your point brilliantly that why don't we value the work for children?
13: Yeah.
14: The same way,
13: right? There is
14: work.
13: This inconsistency, right? That sometimes we really want the best for our kids. And in fact, I think we think of pediatricians as specialists. We want them to be the very smartest, right?
14: Yes.
13: To know everything an internist knows, but also to have this specialized knowledge of the lives and bodies of kids. I don't know why we think that writing a kid's book would be any easier, any less serious than writing a book for adults.
14: But even the literature itself, why does it not get the respect it deserves, do you think?
13: I think it's because we don't respect children. At a fundamental level, I think we don't think that they are capable of engaging seriously with art. I think it's adult self-regard, adult narcissism. And I also think that there is, I mean, and not to just put this all on adults who are outside the world of kids' books, I will say there are a lot of bad kids' books too, and that doesn't help. Of course, there's a lot of bad books generally, but in kids' books, I think they can be bad in a specific way that is unliterary, that is unartistic, because we tend to treat children's books as a tool that is useful to adults, not useful to kids. To teach kids something, to instill a lesson, to tell them to share or be kind or clean their fingernails. And that's like, you know, can a story teach a lesson? Sure, but that feels to me like using a jumbo jet to drive to work. You know, it's yes, you'll get there, but there's a much better thing this thing can do.
14: Okay, I want to unpack a bit more of that, but let's back into it because your passion for this began early, the storytelling. Tell me a little bit about why and when you decided that writing children's books was the thing for you, writing career.
13: In college, I studied English literature and my focus was, my parents were worried. It was difficult poetry that was intentionally hard to understand.
14: That was your thesis.
13: Yes, it was. Yeah, and especially, it was actually a very obscure form of difficult medieval Icelandic poetry. Okay. So my mom was really worried. But I was interested in this question of why would you write a piece of literature that took real work to figure out? And was there any reason besides just social status or like elite cultural formation? Could there be like pleasure in wrestling with a poem? Could there be beauty to the difficulty and joy in the work? And then on my summers off, I was a camp counselor. I worked at a summer camp for 4 to 6 year olds. It was a sports summer camp. And I was put in charge of the 4 year olds because 4 year olds can't play sports. And I also can't play sports. So we were united. And so what I ended up doing was telling kids stories.
14: Yeah. Love it.
13: They had a book called The Stinky Cheese Man. I don't know if you know this one.
14: Yeah.
13: I saw it on the shelf. It's this like bold experimental work. The cover's outstanding. There was nothing like it. It's this really great piece of ambitious metafiction.
15: Once upon a time, there was a little old woman and a little old man who lived together in a little old house. They were lonely. So the little old lady decided to make a man out of stinky cheese.
13: And I said, well, this is the stuff I study at school. These kids probably won't get it, but maybe they'll like it because it's fairy tales. And that book is so beautifully written, so beautifully illustrated. It teaches kids what they need to know before making a very sophisticated joke about it.
15: The stinky cheese man hopped out of the oven and ran out the door calling, run, run, run, as fast as you can. You can't catch me. I'm the stinky cheese man. The little old lady and the little old man sniffed the air.
16: Well, I'm not really very hungry,
15: said the little old man.
16: I'm not really all that lonely, said the little old lady.
15: So they didn't chase the stinky cheese man. The stinky cheese
13: man. And I found that the stuff that I found was really funny, the intertextual stuff, the metafictional stuff. My 4-year-olds were laughing as hard as I was. And I said, this is the crew. This is who I'm thinking about back at school. These are the humans.
14: With your inscrutable Swedish poetry or whatever.
13: Exactly, exactly. Icelandic, but it's okay. Icelandic. It's okay. You know, we'll forgive you.
14: Okay.
13: My mom wishes I was studying Swedish poetry.
14: But the idea that it was about what? It was about other things other than sort of obvious narrative that they were getting out of this.
13: Yeah, and
14: reading
13: I thought that,
14: experience.
13: That's right. The kids were actually and there's a reason that there's such a rich history of experimental literature in children's books. It's because childhood itself is experimental. That is what you're doing. You are figuring out the world. You are constantly thrown into situations where you don't understand the rules and you have to pay attention and figure them out. And that's what you have to do with a book.
14: So you read this book, The Stinky Cheese Man, to your kids at camp, but you also started telling them stories yourself.
13: That's
14: true. You made up a role, a fictitious sort of life for yourself. Tell me about that, about you being a spy for...
13: Yeah, so what I would do to sort of like get us in between activities or after lunch, I would start on Monday, sort of an adventure story that I would make up on the spot. And it would be about the previous weekend, how when I got home from work, exhausted, as soon as I was ready to go to sleep, the phone rang. It was the Queen of England. She needed a favor from me. Somebody had stolen the crown jewels and I needed to get them back. And so then I would tell them an adventure story that would last the whole week and finish up with the crown jewels being recovered. And what I found is that like kids not only believe that story, but other kids were hearing it from my campers and coming up to me and saying, like, aren't you the spy? And this game, this sense of play, this sense of pretend that kids call make-believe, that to me is so essential to how fiction works, right? These kids weren't duped. They knew on some level that I wasn't a spy, but also they wanted to believe, to make themselves believe that I was. And that is the kind of deep engagement that every writer wants from a reader. It is what Coleridge called the willing suspension of disbelief, right? It's that moment where we let go a little bit of our firm clutch on reality and we begin to care about characters and things that are not real, but our feelings about them are. That is the magic of fiction. And I was like, this is where these kids live. That essential game of pretending. It's how kids interact with the world. And I said, this is the best audience an author could hope for.
5: I'm Tom Power. You're listening to Q. And you're listening to guest host Jill Deacon's conversation with the award-winning children's author Mac Barnett, who has just published his first book for adults. It's called Make Believe. But it's a book about kids' books and like how to tell stories to children. At the start of that book, Mac makes a pretty jaw-dropping declaration. That's where he and Jill's conversation picks up.
14: There's sort of a profound statement that you play with in your book. It's a little bit shocking. You say a children's book is a book written for children. Wow. And in a way, I mean, I'm teasing, and yet I'm not, because nor are you in your book, because that statement isn't as obvious as it sounds.
13: Right.
14: So you mentioned earlier about this idea that we feel that a children's book needs to teach them to clean their fingernails or put their shoes by the door or what have you.
13: Yeah.
14: Be kind. Tell me about what we're missing and what we lose when we act, and how that's not writing a book for children.
13: Yeah, I mean, sometimes it feels like we're best at writing books at children, right? And another thing we're good at is writing books for adults that masquerade as children's books, because adults are often the ones in the bookshop buying the book. There are all kinds of ways we miss the mark, that we fail to kind of make that journey that the great children's writers are all able to make across that chasm that separates adulthood from childhood. But what we miss is art, is storytelling, is entertainment. And these, of course, are pleasures that we reserve for ourselves as adults, right? I'm thinking a lot, we're coming into summer reading season. And if we think about summer reading for adults, like it's poolside picks and beach reads, thrillers. If we think about summer reading for kids, I'm immediately bummed out. Like, it is reading logs.
14: Yeah.
13: It's assigned lists.
14: Keep your education up while you're out of the classroom.
13: That's right. The summer slide, your test scores might go down over the summer. And that, I think, reveals this fundamental double standard at play. Reading for joy for adults, but for you kids, what's the outcome? And we just fail to see a child as anything other than someone to be improved.
14: And you talk about, there's a line that you wrote in the book that I love so much, because it's true that so much of children's books feel, you know, it feels like we're worried that if we show a character doing something that's not exemplary and behaving other than a role model, you know, whoops, we might put bad ideas into these children's heads. And yet you say, and I love this so much, in a way it's sort of the essence of your entire book, characters making terrible decisions is an engine of fiction and one of its chief delights.
13: Yeah.
14: And so what does it say about our relationship with children? It's almost, as you say, writing at them, it's almost like we're afraid of letting them be who they are while they are that way. And we're just in such a hurry to mold them and shape them into something more like us, which in itself, you know, when I remembered Bread and Jam for Francis and Harriet the Spy, like, I actually feel an emotion that is about not being adult. So there's a little irony there and a mess there.
13: I mean, Harriet the Spy is a fantastic example, right? It is about a kid who makes some huge mistakes. Harriet writes basically a burn book, a book full of horrible things about her classmates. It's discovered. Her classmates all turn on her. Her closest friends shun her. And Harriet's nanny, Old Golly, gives her advice at the end. And this is sort of the climax. She says, you need to go to school and you need to apologize to all of your friends for writing those terrible things. And you need to tell them that you will never do it again. And this needs to be a lie, because you are a writer and you need to see the world as it is. You need to observe terrible things about human character, but you also need to go to school and have a social life. So say sorry, but don't mean it. How radical is that? But that is the world. That is a thing that happens in elementary school classrooms every year, all over the world. It's honest, it's life. And that is the subject of children's literature, life itself, especially the life of children. I think when we exclude these things, darkness, bad behavior, feelings kids have, horrible things that kids see their classmates do every day, or maybe even do themselves and then wonder who they are as a person. When these things are excluded from literature, well, you know, a kid is going to say, either my life is not reflected in books, so I'm going to find another form of art, another form of entertainment that reflects the full spectrum of who I am. Or even worse, they might say, well, this thing, reading, that adults keep saying is magic, is art, is life itself, I don't see any of my dark thoughts or these horrible things happening in books. There must be something wrong with me. And that's a terrible thing.
14: Mm. You write in your book, Make Believe, you reference Margaret Wise Brown, who we already talked about, the author of Goodnight Moon.
17: In the great green room, there was a telephone and a red balloon and a picture of the cow jumping over the moon.
14: But it's actually an administrative report about Margaret Wise Brown from when she was maybe considering being a teacher herself, that you describe it moving you to tears. Tell me a little bit about this teaching report on Margaret Wise Brown and what a lousy teacher she was reported to perhaps become, and why it gets you so deeply.
13: So Margaret Wise Brown wanted to become a poet after graduating from college. She moved to New York City, and because the poetry jobs weren't paying, she trained as a school teacher at the Bank Street School of Education, this lab school in New York City in the 30s. And yeah, all of her evaluators, her instructors, you can go through and read her student file, they all agreed she was going to be a terrible teacher. But some of them saw this kind of magical thing happening where she would be sitting there telling students stories in the classroom. And there is one, like, very long evaluation that ends up being this, like, kind of accidental manifesto of the children's writer where her evaluator is talking about her weaknesses as a teacher, but these are all things that are strengths as a children's writer, that she prized the individual over the needs of the entire class, that she had, like, too deep a sympathy with, she says, the little roughnecks, the kids who misbehave, that she loved the misbehaviors most, and that she had such a strong sense of justice for the individual child and the sense that sometimes school was putting things over on that kid. And then there's this last line that says, you know, basically it leads in just being, again, she's going to be a terrible teacher, terrible, terrible, terrible. And yet, our classroom was improved from her being here, and says, like, I really am grateful for the contribution Miss Brown made to our little society. And I'm just like, that's it. That's the highest calling of the children's writer right there. This specific, strange contribution to our little society that only a great storyteller can make.
14: She sounded like a really magical character that was in the presence of, you know, where they wanted a bit more structure and expectations about authority and so on. She didn't fit that bill. But I get the sense from reading what you wrote about her, what a lively character is. And in the spirit of telling good stories, you know, as an absolute side note here, but I can't let this one go, her death, which I also learned about reading your book, Make Believe, is itself almost like something from a Roald Dahl story. Can you just briefly tell us how Margaret Wise Brown, the creator of Goodnight Moon and The Runaway Bunny and all these things, died?
13: Yeah, so she was in France, about to get married to a Rockefeller, had an ovarian cyst removed, and so was bedridden for a couple weeks in a hospital in France. When her bed rest period was over, an attendant came in and said, how are you feeling? Jumped out of bed, said, I feel great, and to show it, did like a can-can kick, dislodged a blood clot in her leg that went straight to her brain, and she died on the spot at the age of 42. And, you know, I think you're right. It's horrible in that way that it does evoke Roald Dahl. To me, it also evokes the suddenness, the unexpectedness, the surprise and often sadness of Margaret Wise Brown's poetry. Her stuff was about these impossible jobs.

these structures, although they're satisfying, they're imperfect maps for the world that we live in and the lives that we lead. And so while horrible and awful and tragic, there is something that just feels so strangely fitting to me too, in that it's like, you know, her work helps prepare me for the truth that things like that happen in a life.

That is a little bit of Space Is No Place for a Cat by Sean and Mac. Mac being Mac Barnett. And before that, you heard the author Mac Barnett speaking with guest host Jill Deacon. Mac has just put out a collection of board books with Canadian illustrator John Clausen called Now I See Spring, Now I See Summer, Now I See Fall, and Now I See Winter. As someone with a nine-month-old at home, love a board book. More board books, please. Mac put out his first book for adults called Make Believe. It's a book about children's books. He's also the U.S. National Ambassador for Young People's Literature. And coming up, he's going to give us sort of the State of the Union of children's books today. I'm Tom Power. 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

0: At 10:30, we are sitting at 11 degrees in Edmonton. Good morning. I'm Tanara McLean from the CBC Edmonton Newsroom. Police in Hinton say a threat about a potential shooting was written inside of a school in the past week. The message was found on Tuesday at Father Gerard Redmond Community Catholic School. It was closed yesterday as a precaution. Matthew Howell is a public information officer for the RCMP. He says while there is no imminent threat, they are taking the message seriously across all schools in Hinton.
1: We have the patrols around the schools. We're looking for any information through footage as well as through tips from the public. And any information that does come in, we will investigate to the full extent in order to get down to the bottom of this and figure out, you know, who put the threat and how credible a threat is in the end.
0: Howell says police are working with schools in Hinton to review safety policies at each school. And taking a look at our forecast, many places, including us here in Edmonton, are under a wind warning today. Winds gusting up to 90 kilometers an hour at times. This afternoon in Edmonton, we can expect some rain and those high wind gusts with a high near 14 degrees. Tonight, windy and a few clouds and a low around plus 6. And then tomorrow, windy, cloudy, and highs near 8. 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
2: I'm Tom Power. You're listening to Q. Guest host Jill Deacon is in conversation with Mac Barnett, the acclaimed children's author and current U.S. National Ambassador for Young People's Literature. You're in the middle of their conversation right now. Mac's got some new books coming out as well, a collection of board books. That's B-O-A-R-D, not B-U-R-E-D, for young kids, all about the seasons, called Now I See Spring, Now I See Summer, Now I See Fall, and Now I See Winter. He did those with the Canadian illustrator, John Clausen, and a book called Make Believe, which is a book for grown-ups about children's books and how to tell stories to kids. Mac, in the book, shouts out some pretty great children's authors, but he also gives props to people who have worked behind the scenes to promote kids' books, like Ursula Nordstrom, a children's book editor in the mid-20th century who described her job as, and I love this, making good books for bad children. Jill Deacon wanted to find out more about Ursula. Why was she so important to Mac? Here's what he had to say.
3: Yeah, so Ursula Nordstrom is this great editor at Harper who was there for 4 decades. And the list of books she published, you name 2 of them. Harriet the Spy, Bread and Jam for Francis, Where the Wild Things Are, In the Night Kitchen, Good Night Moon, right? Yes. It is just, kids' books would not look the same if she hadn't had that job. And I think that she was a sort of a rare creature. Like, what makes a kid's book editor great? I think artistic ambition, a deep respect for kids, but also she was a businesswoman. And I think that there are 2 different kinds of editors out there.

0: There are editors who think that the best way to make a bunch of money is to publish books that look exactly like the other books that are selling well. But she thought that the best way to sell a lot of books was to put a book out that was unlike anything else that people had ever seen before. And she was right. You know, Goodnight Moon, Where the Wild Things Are, these are still some of the best-selling picture books every week. They are also like deeply experimental, weird books that she knew kids would understand.
1: So she is is an important figure in this mid-20th century era of children's writing in America.
0: Yeah.
1: That was super fruitful. And you are the current U.S. National Ambassador for Young People's Literature.
0: Such a long title,
1: title,
0: right? You can tell it's important. You can tell it. The more words in the title, that's how you know.
1: The more important you are. So looking, not necessarily to contrast with Ursula's time, but Ursula Nordstrom's time, but looking at children's books now, how do you feel about the content coming out?
0: You know, I think that we are still in that swing. Good books for bad children, that line from Ursula Nordstrom, it's a sally against didacticism, right? She's saying, I'm not trying to improve kids. I'm trying to meet them where they are. And I think that is still like, that's the central struggle in kids' books between the people who want to improve kids and the people who want to tell them stories. And there's a lot of work that is didactic. I talk about kindness in the book. That's sort of the big order of the day. Can we make kids be more kind?
1: And some people are listening thinking, but we need to. Look at the world we're in. We need more kindness. And don't we need to start with our children? So what's the argument against saying, okay, let's teach these kids from the jump that they need to be kind?
0: Of course we do. And of course we need to teach them that. And there are plenty of people whose job it is to teach them that. Teachers, parents, family, clergy, maybe. But it's not the job of the children's writer. That's not how we approach it. In fact, we count on the fact that everybody else has done their job. We all need to be kind to each other. That's not where a story should end.
1: That's table stakes.
0: That's right. That's exactly right. That is the invisible prologue. We all know we need to be kind to each other now. Once upon a time, there was a monster. Mm-hmm. The only reason you care about that monster is you know that we're all supposed to be kind. And I think that, like, you know, if I could write something that was just a sentence, it should just be a sentence, right? If any story can be reduced to just one sentence, then put it on a bumper sticker.
1: Right. Be kind as a bumper sticker, not as a children's book. And, okay, so what do you think, though, about the fact that kids, I believe, are generally reading less these days? And some people feel that the extra job of a children's book is to pull kids back from the brink of screens.
0: So it is true. Kids are reading less than they have since we've been measuring this stuff right now. And, you know, because of this, it's often getting framed as this childhood literary crisis or literacy crisis. Well, you know what? Everybody is reading less than they were. And kids are reading way more than adults do. If you look at the stats, like by orders of magnitude, more kids read every day than adults do. More kids read for pleasure than adults do. There is a widespread literacy crisis in which kids are faring far better than adults. And when we think about screens, and I have said, like, how do you write for kids? Kids love screens, somebody will say to me before pulling out their phone in the middle of our conversation, right? We love screens. We are not reading. We are not reading in front of our kids. We are not reading to kids. And then we are mystified about why kids aren't reading as much as they used to. I think that there is a terrible grown-up habit of blaming children for our own failures. And I think we do this when we think about kids and reading. The good news is it's within our power to change this. Read books to kids. Have books around in the home. Make sure that they see you reading. They are following our example. They are watching us. And they are showing us really an unflattering mirror to the world that we have made for them.
1: You can read them books like Now I See Spring, Now I See Fall. This is, you know, this fresh content from you, Mac Barnett, along with John Klassen, the Canadian illustrator. Why did you guys want to put out a book about the seasons, of all things?
0: So these are four board books that all have the same text. They're short, books for very young kids, 35 words long, the same 35 words in each of the four books. And John's pictures make the book's totally different. So with the same 35 words, we get to the essence of four very different seasons. And this to me is this beautiful trick of the picture book. It is this dance between text and image. It's something that makes the picture book a unique art form, my favorite art form, actually. And I wanted to show that off, to show how the same 35 words could tell four different stories. But if it had just been like a trick that I was proud of like picture book making, I don't think I would have been excited. I think it was the fact that the 2-year-olds, the 3-year-olds, the 4-year-olds that these books are for, they will understand this trick too. Mm-hmm. That when you read that second book, a toddler will recognize, wait, these are the same words, but the pictures are different. And there will be this blooming recognition of what these books are up to that, again, to go back to why I started this, is the same joy that I found in making the things.
1: I'm giggling because I had that same bloom of delight myself reading them. Oh, that little chunk of red that you see in the winter scene, the winter book. Oh, in the spring, the snow has melted and you see it in its entirety and it's a red wagon. I mean, there's just a lovely theme that as you say, blossoms to life or trick that comes to life for the adult reader as well. It's beautifully done. Wow. Thank you so much for being here, Mac. What a treat to talk to you. And thank you for these terrific books.
0: It was an absolute treat for me. Thanks for having me.

0: maybe an appropriate name of a band for the conversation we just heard. That's the Toronto band Cootie Catcher with Shy at First. Before that, you heard Jill Deacon's conversation with Mac Barnett, a guest host Jill Deacon. Mac Barnett, award-winning children's author, U.S. National Ambassador for Young People's Literature. His latest board book series is with the Canadian illustrator John Clausen. It's called Now I See Spring and Now I See Summer, Now I See Fall, Now I See Winter. It's out now. As is Mac's first book for adults, Make Believe. Those books are all out now. I'm Tom Power. You're listening to Q. If you have young kids or you know someone who does, you might relate to this. Looking at your kid or like the kid of someone close to you and going, what's it going to be like when you really go into the world? What's it going to be like when you go online? What's going to happen when you start taking in like media? How do I protect you? Can I? When the Nova Scotian writer Graham Bezanson became a father to his first son, he found himself thinking a lot about masculinity and the inner lives of boys. All kinds of questions were swirling in his mind, like, how do you raise a boy to be the man you want him to be when, like, the toxic masculinity in the culture right now can feel so overpowering? What are the stories we tell our children, and what are the stories we tell one another about what it means to be a boy, about boyhood, how to become a man, and what does it even mean to become a man anyway? One thing led to another, and Graham found himself poring over everything from classic literature to Boy Scout guides to comic books to watching YouTube, searching for answers and processing how he was feeling. He also drew creative material from satellites belonging to Elon Musk. You'll hear about that in just a second. But the result is called Ultra Blue, Graham Bezanson's debut poetry collection, which came out earlier this month. He joined me from CBC Halifax to talk about the collection and to do a couple of readings. Here's our conversation. Graham, welcome to the show. How are you?
1: I'm doing very well. Thanks for having me, Tom.
0: It's a pleasure to have you. How old is your son now?
1: He is just about to turn 9, actually. 9 next week.
0: But so you started writing these poems shortly after he was born, like becoming a father to a son, right?
1: Yeah, I think so. It was kind of in those toddler years where he was first, I think, sort of feeling these different cultural pressures. And we were starting to think more about, you know, what are the stories we're telling him and telling each other about boyhood and violence and masculinity.
0: Can you give me an example of some of the cultural pressures you noticed he was feeling with even like as a toddler?
1: Sure. Yeah. I mean, I think everything from, you know, how to act in public, how to react to, you know, falling down and skinning your knee, what toys to play with, what to wear, all those things, I think, are pretty pervasive and pretty intense pressures that kids feel from a pretty young age.
0: So in those moments, like what did you find yourself talking to him about? What kind of conversations were you having with your kid even when he was that young?
1: Yeah, I don't know. I mean, I think just that there is not really one sort of right answer. There's not really one certain image that we as his parents, as his family, you know, want him to conform to, that there were different possibilities out there and different ways of kind of being a boy.
0: I was just thinking about this myself because I was talking to our producer, Cora, about this. The idea that like, we just had a little girl about 9 months ago. But for a while there, I didn't know if we were going to have a boy or a girl. And when, you know, when I was thinking about that, I was thinking, oh my God, like how in the name of God did I navigate masculinity, yeah, you know, all the way? I mean, I didn't really have the internet in the same way to contend with. Mm-hmm. It was just more of like Garfield memes or like early,
1: yeah,
0: Garfield,
1: right,
0: gifts. I didn't have influencers. I didn't have this kind of weird masculinity culture. You also kind of ended up going through stuff you took in your childhood when you were growing, getting older, right?
1: Yeah, absolutely. I mean, I found myself going back to like Tintin comics and Boy Scouts handbook and books about tying knots and just all these sort of texts that I remember kind of turning to as a boy.
0: Why did you revisit those books?
1: I mean, I guess just because I was interested in thinking through kind of retrospectively, what were the influences on me? What were the things that I was kind of absorbing along the way?
0: What did you notice?
1: I don't know. I mean, I think it's tough to process. I think I noticed that there were a lot of messages around bravery and adventure.
0: Honor and, yeah.
1: Yes, exactly. Yeah, yeah. All these sort of, you know, sort of stiff upper lip, kind of Victorian almost images of masculinity.
0: So you became interested in Émile by Jean-Jacques Rousseau. For those of us who aren't as familiar, can you tell me a little bit about that book? Tell me what you know about it.
1: Yeah. I mean, for me, it's also not a text that I kind of grew up with or studied in any depth before kind of embarking on this project. I was living in France at the time of writing this book, and there it's a much kind of more common text. It's something that is part of the curriculum for young men and young women, and is really a kind of foundational text for a lot of kind of education theory. A lot of how we think about teaching kids has kind of come from this book. He's a super interesting and complicated character, I think. On the one hand, he almost invented this idea of childhood as a separate stage of life, right? Mm-hmm. I think before that, we were thinking more of kids as like miniature, vaguely annoying adults. And he kind of pioneered the idea of this is actually like a developmental stage that's separate and with separate concerns. So in some sense was, you know, super, had these deep insights. And then on the other hand, he had also, you know, he was way off base on a lot of things about how the brain develops, about how he had bizarre beliefs about how diseases are transmitted and, you know, the differences between men and women. And he himself, was famously not a great dad, you know, although he loved to kind of expound on what it takes to kind of raise a child. He abandoned his own kids at the orphanage from a very early age. So yeah, a complicated figure, but a very deep and kind of rich text that took over, I think, for a lot of my thinking.
0: Why do you think you became so interested in that book?
1: I think just that it is so complicated and that it really presents this sort of perspective that is at once so insightful, but also so wrong in certain ways as well, which I think it was easy to relate to, I guess, in a way, because I often feel, you know, that I'm wrong about things and unsure about things.
0: So in addition to reading these historical texts and revisiting books from your own childhood, you also talk about clicking around the online manosphere as part of the process of writing these poems. Can you give me some examples of what you found online in terms of
1: sure.
0: like...
1: Sure.
0: Yeah. Talk to me about this.
1: Yeah. I mean, I think part of it was not necessarily on purpose. I think, you know, once I was started to do some research in this area, my kind of algorithm was funneling me towards certain corners of the internet that were, you know, sometimes horrific, really. And so, yeah, so I think I wanted to touch on that and reflect on that in my own work, not just kind of looking back at historical texts and, you know, myths and classic literature, but also kind of deal with the contemporary masculinist figures that were kind of in my cultural diet, whether I sort of wanted them to be or not.
0: Like, what kind of stuff were you seeing? Is it sort of like women need to be dominated stuff or, you know, like everyone needs to eat a lot of protein stuff?
1: Yeah, I mean, I think it's all over the map. Yeah, I mean, I think it often starts with like, you know, eat protein, make your bed, do 50 push-ups, and then you kind of along the way discover that those views also kind of incorporate very sort of traditional heterodox views on gender, on roles within society. Yeah, I mean, I think there's all sorts of troubling things out there.
0: I think for people who aren't familiar with this corner of the internet, and it's funny, my wife and I once traded phones to look at each other's algorithm one time. And again, like this is not something I'm looking at, but all it takes is sort of one sports highlight to go to an interview with an athlete, to go to an interview about staying in shape. And then that fitness influencer who's telling you to eat enough vegetables is all of a sudden saying, oh, and also women shouldn't be allowed to vote. And it sounds, I mean, I'm chuckling because of the absurdity of it, but you're right. Yeah. It doesn't necessarily come from the parts that you expect it to come from.
1: No. It doesn't take many sort of degrees of separation. And yeah, I mean, I joke to my friends that my algorithm is still pretty messed up to this day. And like, I'm trying to psych myself up to build a deck this summer. And so a lot of deck building content has kind of forced out a lot of this sort of manosphere content, but I'm just waiting for the moment when like one of these carpenter dudes starts to tell me about like what women should be cooking for dinner.
0: Yeah. So the three sections of this book are broken up by shorter poems. Can you explain how you used Elon Musk's Starlink satellites? These are the satellites from his company that provide internet access. A transcript of an interview between Tucker Carlson, the conservative American commentator, and Andrew Tate, whose fans call him the king of toxic masculinity. Can you talk about how you used all those things together to create these poems?
1: Sure. Yeah, so as I said, I was kind of trying to incorporate these figures somehow. I had this transcript from a long interview between Tucker Carlson and Andrew Tate, kind of an infamous interview that Tucker Carlson did with Andrew Tate when Andrew Tate was, you know, on house arrest in Romania for human trafficking and all sorts of other horrific crimes. And the two of them are just kind of chopping it up together. So I had this printed out transcript, sort of stack of papers with text on them. And then whenever I wanted to work on these poems, I would kind of go to my desk and look up the positions of satellites above me at that particular moment. So, you know, at any given moment, there's thousands of satellites in the sky, right? So I would take a snapshot of the satellites above me while I was working and then print out that snapshot on the back of one of these pages of text. So if you can picture it, you have sort of one side that's kind of like a wall of text, and on the other side, there are lots of little dots, which are the satellites. So then I would take a little push pin and push through the positions of the satellites. So push through every dot on the one side of the page and then flip the page over and see which words I hit on the other side of the page. And that kind of those words became my kind of my word bank for making these poems. So sometimes it, you know, didn't work at all, right? Sometimes you just hit and the, you know, 50 times and there's nothing really interesting you can do. But then sometimes you get something you can work with. And if you spend time with the words and kind of edit them and move things around, then I felt like I could kind of get to something that felt worthwhile.
0: Would you mind reading one of these poems for us?
1: Sure, yeah. Sometimes you will fall before the wind, thin, incapable. This too is fine.
0: Why did you want to do this process of aligning Starlink, Elon Musk satellites on a piece of paper, punching a hole where they are and finding the words from a transcript of Tucker Carlson and Andrew Tate on the other side?
1: Yeah, I mean, isn't it obvious? No, I don't know. I guess I sort of think that it can be useful and interesting to kind of introduce some sort of chance or randomness into the creative process. So that, I think, is kind of, you know, an overarching idea there. Why I did it with these people, I mean, I think one of the things that you hear about Andrew Tate or Tucker Carlson is that, okay, we can all agree that they say some outrageous stuff that's pretty distasteful, but their apologists or their fans might say, but there is a, you know, there's a kernel of truth in there, and they there's something good that they have to offer. You just kind of have to sift through the other stuff. And so I was thinking about what would happen if I really did try to sift through their words and make something that felt kind of true and something new and something that felt, you know, beautiful, I guess, for lack of a better term.
0: When your son is older, what do you want him to feel when he comes across these poems? Like, have you thought about what you want him to get out of this collection?
1: Yeah, I don't know. I mean, I think I, more than anything, I mean, if you read the book, I don't think there are, you know, any real answers in there, I should say, off the top. I mean, it's mainly kind of thinking about these questions and thinking about these anxieties. And so I guess what I would want him or other readers to get out of it is the sense that that's okay. Like, these are difficult questions and there are not necessarily clear answers to thing, and you're not alone to be wondering about things or to be worried about things. I guess ultimately I want it to be sort of reassuring.
0: Are you more heartened or more terrified about raising a little boy after writing these poems?
1: I think I'm heartened. I mean, every day is different and every day is difficult in its own way, but I think that that's good. I think it's useful to be sort of reevaluating and rethinking and kind of inventing things again every day. I mean, I often feel unsure about what to do and what to say. And I think that's okay. I think that's part of being a parent, really.
0: You're going to do a reading from Ultra Blue for us. Before you do, can you tell me what we're about to hear?
1: Sure, yeah. I thought I'd read from kind of early on in the book. So at this point, I'm still sort of doing some, I guess, kind of table setting here. I'm kind of introducing some images and some landscape stuff that will kind of reoccur over the course of the book. I'm also sort of starting to allude to some of these older texts, some myths, and there's a little bit of Rousseau in there, and there's a little bit of Tintin in there, I think. These are kind of all sort of smushed together, collage-like, really, I guess. But yeah.
0: At your leisure.
1: Okay. Every boyhood is conditional. Gently empty yourself into the clashing of two bird songs. A woodpecker knocks its face against the past, overripe, peaches smeared across the grass. Every day the trees bring death into your troubled imagination. How many swallows grieve the loss of seas they've never visited? Who will become the water if you build a boat? No good fathers in the great myths. No longer seeing the ocean, we pass over it. A sailor stands before us, dressed in faintest yellow, using our language, but plainly, by his pauses and implications, still speaking his own. Egg of the East, apple of the West, the pharmacy's doors are thrown open at daybreak. There's a sun-stained note on the counter. Dear Walker, there is no road. The boy sets off in search of a cave, keeping to the left of the badger's grave. Be not like me, who struggled little against death. Someone keeps calling here, looking for a butcher. The clouds tip over like whaleboats. Snap off the points from all of your blades. Then a little snow fell, but not enough to make things new. Along the pathway, interlacing, trails of birds, a complicated set of movements explained under pledges of secrecy. A nod is never nearly right. Black branch, black horses, white snow.
0: That is the Nova Scotian writer Graham Bezanson reading from his debut book of poetry, Ultra Blue, which is out now. Graham joined me from CBC Halifax. All right, that is it for Q today. If you want to get in touch with me, q@cbc.ca is the best way to do that. On Instagram, I'm @TomJoePower. 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
3: Look, the roast of Kevin Hart just dropped. Cat Williams was there. Tom Brady was there. Cheryl Underwood. Chelsea Handler. They were all in fine form. They were skewering each other. We'll talk about if roast can go too far and some of the highlights of this roast, well, as much as we can on public radio.
4: This is CBC News. At 11 o'clock, it is 11 degrees in Edmonton, and we are still under a wind warning here in the capital region. Good morning. I'm Tanara McLean from the CBC Edmonton Newsroom. In the news this hour, the latest data from real estate agents in Canada shows the average home dropped in price last month yet again. Anise Haidari reports.
5: For the 17th month in a row, April saw the average value of a Canadian home go down, 0.1% lower than the month before.
6: I think that prices are coming in for a landing.
5: Sean Cathcart is the Canadian Real Estate Association's senior economist in Ottawa.
6: It's probably not going to do what it might otherwise have done, absent an Iran war and inflation crisis and higher mortgage rates.
5: A combination of bond yields, unpredictable energy markets, and interest rates likely mean mortgage rates won't drop soon. But something else that's shifting in the most recent numbers, the gap between what a home is listed for and what it eventually sells for, is getting narrower.
6: A home sells faster and you get a market that starts to move again. And we are starting to see a little bit of that.
5: Little may be the operative word. April's drop was small compared to March, but compared to a year ago, the average price more than 4% lower. And over that year, higher home values in Saskatchewan, Manitoba, Quebec, and most of Atlantic Canada just didn't make up for cheaper homes in BC, Alberta, and Ontario. Anise Haidari, CBC News, Calgary.
4: Well, it has been just over 2 years since Mikhail Sadomsky was beaten to death here in Edmonton. And yesterday, the man convicted in his death was sentenced. The CBC's Jasmine Gill was in the courtroom.
7: 26-year-old White Ganika has been sentenced to 9 years in prison with credit for time served. A jury found him guilty of manslaughter in February after originally being charged with second-degree murder. On May 3, 2024, Ganika beat 44-year-old Mikhail Sadomsky to death. During his trial, he testified that he was drunk and high on methamphetamine when the assault occurred around 6:30 a.m. that day. The Crown was seeking 12 years while the defense sought six. When reading her sentencing decision, Justice Lynn Gotti said there is no doubt that Ganika used severe force in the assault. She listed mitigating factors such as Ganika's young age, family support, remorse, and potential for rehabilitation. Aggravating factors include the violence, his lengthy criminal record, and it being a prolonged attack. And Gotti says she did not find intoxication to be an aggravating factor. Ganika is also subject to a lifetime weapons ban, a DNA order, and barred from having any communication with the civilian witnesses. Jasmine Gill, CBC News, Edmonton.
4: Elsewhere in the world, today is Jerusalem Day in Israel. People in Israel are bracing themselves, but the day also has a history of anti-Arab intimidation and violence. This year it's happening amid the war in Iran and a tenuous ceasefire in Gaza. Cameron McIntosh reports.
8: Outside Jerusalem's old city, thousands of teenage boys and young nationalist men singing and waving Israeli flags. Inside, tense scenes as crowds swarmed Arab residents, along with Jewish and Arab peace activists looking to protect them. They were removed by police. Ori Sharam is with the peace group Stand Together.
9: Who is the police actually protecting? They're protecting the settlers. They're protecting the extreme right.
8: Lieutenant Dean Elsden with the Israel police says if people were removed, it was for their own protection.
10: We defend all of our citizens the same way we defend any of the other ones.
8: Meanwhile, this week, many Palestinians are solemnly marking the Nakba, when hundreds of thousands were displaced during the 1948 war and Israel's creation. In sharp contrast to the celebrations at the Old City. Cameron McIntosh, CBC News, in occupied East Jerusalem.
4: And wind warnings are still in effect for the capital region, and that is causing a number of flights to be cancelled at the Edmonton International Airport. Several WestJet and Air Canada flights to Toronto, Montreal, Regina, Calgary, and Kelowna have already been cancelled today. Officials are reminding people to check the departures website before going to the airport. A spring storm is sweeping through a large part of the province today and tomorrow, with winds at times gusting up to 100 kilometers an hour, and some places may get 30 millimeters of rain. Along the Rockies, people might actually see snow this long weekend. And taking a closer look at the forecast for us here in Edmonton today, periods of rain and winds gusting up to 90 kilometers an hour, a high near 14. Tonight, windy and a few clouds and a low around plus 6. Tomorrow, windy with a few clouds and a high near 8. And Sunday and Monday, holiday Monday, sunny with highs near 13 degrees. 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
3: Look, comedy roasts are not new, but in recent years, roasts have kind of become the big main event of comedy. Last weekend, Kevin Hart was the one being roasted, and all the stars turned out. Not only that, his roast was an arena event, live streamed to millions of people on Netflix. I'm El Amin Abdul Mahmoud, and this is Commotion. And today on the podcast, what the roast of Kevin Hart tells us about comedy right now. I'm joined by two of my favorite comedy nerds. Ashley Ray is here. Matt Hart is here. Hello to both of you.
11: How's it going?
3: Nice to see you. Listen, we're going to get into the roast of Kevin Hart, but I just want to start by reminding folks that roasts, by their nature, are rude and spicy and kind of nasty sometimes. So some of the things said at that roast are going to come up in this conversation. Exercise caution if you're listening on the radio. That's a thing that you should know about. Ashley, before we actually get into the actual roast of Kevin Hart, I guess, like, let me ask you as a comedian, why would a comic want to subject themselves to, you know, all of their peers coming and saying, hey, here are all the ways that you might be a bad person?
12: To be selected for a roast, it is a major honor for a comedian. You know, the Friars Roast, they weren't televised. This was sort of an in-house thing amongst comics. If you go to the Comedy Store today, every Wednesday, they have a roast between, you know, local comics. It's a thing for us, you know, in the industry. It's a way of like showing your respect by making fun of someone and saying, we love you so much, you deserve to be roasted. So, you know, it's a sign you've made it. It's cool to also see the biggest names in comedy come out to talk about you. It's like, how famous are you? Like, who's big enough to come be with you? So it's a celebration of your career and, you know, who helped bring you up in this industry. It's a chance to, you know, call out your mentors. So it is a great celebration. Is Kevin Hart worthy of such a celebration? Another question, but it is a great honor.
3: Okay, I want to come back to that question because I think that is a big question in just a moment. But Matt, as Ashley mentioned, like the roast used to be a sort of a private, exclusive thing. It was not a thing that you would get to sort of see broadcast, right? So, but then you kind of get into the 2000s. Comedy Central starts broadcasting these things, and actually, like basically packaging them into little TV specials.
11: Yeah,
3: and they become increasingly more and more popular. Cut to now, and you've got this thing live streamed from the Kia Forum in LA. It's a gigantic thing. Feels like you're watching a major sporting event.
11: Absolutely.
3: In a certain sense. How do you feel about the transition from like, this is a private, you know, small scale comic thing to I'm watching an arena roast?
11: Right. Well, yeah. You know, like Comedy Central definitely, you know, set this up. So there was like a proof of concept here already. And your roasts have been going on forever. But the interesting thing is roasts used to be kind of when you said your raunchiest material.
3: Yeah.
11: And it was private. So maybe not something you want televised. Now in 2026, it's kind of a contest of who can say the most outlandish thing. So it makes total sense that Netflix would just say, all right, well, let's just televise the things they're not supposed to be televising. And it's paid off. And they're, you know, Tom Brady was a big moment for them, the roast.
3: The roast
11: and,
3: of Tom Brady.
11: Yeah. And so I think they're just going to keep doing this indefinitely. You know what I mean? They can swap out the comedians, swap out the tone of the comedy, all that. It's a great formula. And like you said, it was like watching the big game.
3: I will say that Naeem Lynn, who's one of Kevin Hart's friends who no one else knows, was on stage and he had this wonderful joke about this idea of, you know, Kevin Hart thought that Tom Brady's roast did 100 million viewers. And so Kevin Hart thinks that his will do 200 million viewers. Yeah. And Naeem Lynn's joke was like, he thinks he's bigger than Tom Brady.
11: Yeah. Is just a mess to
3: say. But those are also really genuinely wild numbers, Ashley. Like, I think like the idea of, I remember watching Roast on Comedy Central, you kind of go, this is a thing that's programmed for like after midnight, you know? Like, it's not even like an 8 p.m. kind of event. It's like well later into the night kind of event. How has the Netflix involvement changed like the vibe of the roast, do you think?
12: I think making it live makes it more exciting. It's kind of more like a Super Bowl for comedy now. Stand-up is a live medium, you know, even when you do a special, you want to recreate that feeling of an audience being there with you. So I think it adds that extra energy back to everything. On Comedy Central, you knew that they were editing things. They have to care about standards and practices. Netflix, no. Like, you could see people in real time going, we're cutting that joke. Don't do it. Keep going. Like, it's too bad, actually. I'm reading the room. And to me, that's exciting as a comic, seeing that like live reaction. Yeah. So I think, you know, Netflix has set a tone also with this festival by bringing Louis C.K. back. They keep working with Dave Chappelle. So I think that also was Netflix saying, give us your raunchiest material. We don't mind. We aren't going to cancel you. We aren't that festival. And so I think, you know, they've come down on the side of, we believe in comics. We don't care about that woke stuff. We just like want the funny. And every comic there was happy to do that.
3: Oh, I will say that like genuinely my favorite part of the roast was every single time a comic would go, no, keep rolling the prompter. I can't do that joke. And like you kind of see them self-editing in real time or skipping a joke and be like, no, we're go back.
11: Yeah, bring that back.
3: We're in fact going to let ourselves.
12: We will do that.
3: We will do this joke.
11: Let's do both barrels this time.
3: No, 100%. Yeah. Totally
12: agree. Draymond Green did a lot of, and Draymond kind of deserved it because he was getting booed all night. So he was like, I'm going to land all my hits.
3: It's like, they actually tried to skip a bunch of his jokes. It was like, no, we're not doing that. We are doing this joke. Okay, so Kevin Hart was the subject of this last week in roast. I just want to play you guys a bit of Jeff Ross, and he's laying into Kevin Hart for his, shall we say, less than spectacular box office record. Let's play it.
13: Kevin, I know your dad walked out on you, and then I went to see one of your movies, and then I walked out on you. Maybe you're spending too much time in the gym working out. It's arm day. It's leg day. When is it script day? Do you even read these pieces of shit before you say yes? Come on, spell Jumanji.
3: I'll get to both of you on this, but Ashley, Kevin Hart is obviously a popular actor and comedian, but very few people go, this guy is good. You know, these things, the movies that he puts out are unskippable box office gems. And also, he's someone with a history of like making some problematic remarks, particularly about gay people. Is there a dimension where you kind of look at this and go, I'd rather the roast go to someone else? Or do you kind of want to see someone like Kevin Hart go, no, he deserves it, and he's going to get what he deserves when he watches this thing?
12: I mean, as a comic, I was disappointed because I don't think that Kevin Hart is celebrated for his stand-up comedy. I don't think that people go, oh, yay, there's a new Kevin Hart special out. You know, his early ones were exciting. But like, you know, I think people with a Dave Chappelle or Cat Williams, it's like talking like, oh, there's a new special for them. Oh, the surprise drop.
3: It's an emergency.
12: So,
3: yeah.
12: Like, oh, we got to see this. But, you know, I also understand that with Netflix as a joke festival, it was basically brought to you by Kevin Hart this year. Like Heartbeat Entertainment was behind this festival. Another major part of the festival was Kevin's new show, Funny AF, which I am on. But, you know, was a huge part of it. They had two shows in the festival and a huge thing of it was like, representing the new comics and having them come to everything. So I understand Netflix is like, we put money into Kevin Hart and we're going to get our money back. People will tune in. So I get it, you know? But
11: what a missed opportunity though to release this in a format of shorts only for Kevin Hart.
12: Yes.
11: Total sense.
3: Boo.
11: Yeah, there you go.
3: also at the same time.
11: I'm not the comedian here, right?
3: No, but here's the thing. It was short jokes all night.
11: Oh, yeah, yeah.
3: And honestly, I could have watched six more hours
11: of
3: them.
11: Same here.
3: And I say this because the special was 3 hours long. I was like, I don't think that's actually long enough of, you know, spending time with this. The host of the roast was another relatively controversial comic. It was this guy.
14: Now, Kevin, if you're thinking this is just going to be a bunch of jokes about you being short and annoying, that's true. We will be doing that. But we're also going to be talking about how you're a comedian, a star and an absentee father. We're all here to honor Kevin Hart. And what a better way to do that than to take a paycheck while pretending to have fun.
3: Okay, so that's the host of the roast. That was Shane Gillis. Shane Gillis is, of course, famously lost a gig on SNL because of racist comments that he made on a podcast. He's then since gone on to become one of the biggest names in comedy right now. Matt, what do you make of Shane Gillis hosting this roast?
11: I mean, I love Shane fully out there. I think he's amazing. And the reason why he's so affable and so likable, I think, is because he's like when you have your first blue collar job in Toronto, when you come here, like when I moved here, I worked with everyone, like Dominicans, you know, Sri Lankans, everybody. And everybody roasts each other about race, about all this stuff, and nobody's offended. Mm. You know what I mean? So, like, he's kind of taking that back, that, like, you know, warehouse humor back. And there's a lot of people that love that.
3: I mean, literally, his show is called Tires. It's entirely set in that universe.
11: Yeah, exactly. And he comes from a world, you know, of football, the army and stuff. So showing kind of weakness or being vulnerable is not huge in those places. So he kind of does that bullying comedy. But at the end of the day, I think he's one of those guys that we look back and say, you know, he was playing dumber than he is. You know what I mean?
3: There's a degree to which, like, I've seen comics and go, like, there's a meanness that is behind that joke. I don't sense that meanness when I watch Shane Gillis. I think he's trying to be a goof, sometimes successfully, sometimes unsuccessfully. But I think, like, that's the general energy that I get from him. Ashley, let me go to you. How did Shane do?
12: Like, I understand why people might not like Shane. I get why he was fired from SNL. But, like, the thing I can't stand is anyone who wants to say Shane Gillis is not a funny comic. He's hilarious. He knows what he's doing. Like, there's a reason they fired him from SNL and brought him back to host twice. Like, he's that good. So I think it's a bit unfair because he gets lumped in with the Joe Rogans and the Tony Hinchcliffes when he is so much better than them. He does stand by his morals in a way that they do not. He didn't go to Saudi Arabia. And some of his best jokes were making fun of the people who did that.
3: He did that a bunch at that roast.
12: A bunch. Like the being like, you know, because I support the firefighters on 9/11 and looking right at Pete, whose dad died on 9/11.
3: Dad died, yes.
12: Just absolutely good. So I do think he was a good pick in sort of bridging the black audience Kevin has and then, you know, people who love comedy and want to see Kevin Hart get made fun of.
3: I thought two moments that stuck out for me from Shane Gillis's hosting. It's one of the early jokes that he had is like, hey, we're here to celebrate a night of black excellence and that's why I'm hosting. And it was like just a really perfectly kind of calibrated joke. Then he had this joke later that walked right up to the edge of the line, right? Which is like the, you know, he's going to do a bunch of Kevin Hart is short, how short is he jokes. And the joke that he delivered, Ashley, was the joke that Kevin Hart is so short and the audience goes, how short is he? And then Shane Gillis with a deadpan face says Kevin Hart is so short, they had to lynch him from a bonsai tree. And honestly, like, the crowd begins to laugh, but then there's a thing that happens that I love, which is like, you're not sure whether you're allowed to laugh at a joke or not. And to me, like, what Shane Gillis is doing is, like, he learned from previous mistakes. Like, there's an area of race jokes that's like, please don't go in that direction. Then there's an area that's like, actually, like, there is some comedy to be mined here. Did that joke work for you, Ashley, when he landed that joke? What was your reaction to that one?
12: It did work for me. And it's one of those jokes where you go, oh, that's horrible.
3: Yes.
12: And it's also, like, so obvious, but, like, the horribleness and obviousness makes it funny for the moment.
3: Yeah.
12: Like, those are the sorts of jokes you're supposed to make at roast. You know, it's supposed to hit a little below the belt.
3: Yeah.
12: And I think that was one that's kind of funny because it's personal to Kevin versus some of the other jokes about race that were just, you know, Tony going, Cheryl Underwood is dark.
3: That was uncomfortable.
12: To me, boring. That's hack and boring,
11: you know,
12: but...
11: why wouldn't he triple down at this point? Like, losing SNL was the best thing that happened to him, to Shane Gillis. It's like, I mean, his career's way higher than any Saturday Night Live star right now, right?
12: But also, so he would have been a one-season SNL.
11: Yeah.
3: But he did the thing that I want comics to do, which is, like, to learn from the previous mistake and go, and not go, oh, I shouldn't touch this area at all. But it's actually to go, like, how do I more expertly wade into
11: Absolutely.
3: It, given the context?
11: Yeah.
3: Matt, I want to play one of your highlights of the night. Let's hear it right now.
15: You think he's loud in his movies? When we were f***ing, he was hollering and screaming and shaking. I said, will you shut the f*** up before somebody think I'm watching one of your movies?
3: Okay, we actually accidentally played the Cheryl Underwood clip, and I just absolutely delight in that clip. Cheryl Underwood killed it, absolutely killed it on that stage. I'm glad that you brought her up a little bit earlier. But actually, like the one of the highlights that you picked was you picked Lizzo, and let's actually find that clip. Let's hear that clip right now.
16: Kevin and I are both mocked for our size, and we share that pain. But I can lose weight. You can't get taller.
3: Okay, tell me what you loved about Lizzo on stage for that roast.
11: So I'm going to get roasted from my male friends here when I say Lizzo was very good. I know I'm not the intended audience for Lizzo, but and not really a fan. But she put on a masterclass of just being cool with being made fun of and understanding these are not mean-spirited. Yeah. These are, and she's such an easy target. She's a bigger woman. She's heard it all before.
3: She made jokes about her body.
11: Absolutely.
3: Other people made jokes about her body on stage.
11: You saw Chelsea Handler and Tony Hinchcliffe get into it with each other, and they were actually upset. They were angry.
12: Yes.
11: Lizzo came out like a breath of fresh air and just walked out and just owned it all and said, that's what we're here for, to make fun of each other. And, you know, Cheryl Underwood did say at one point, she said, we roast because we love.
3: Yeah.
11: And that's what it comes down to. If someone's thinking about you and thinking about how mean they can be to you, they're thinking about you.
3: Yeah.
11: So it's not just a throwaway. If someone doesn't think about you, that's more offensive.
3: Ashley, what did you make of the Lizzo set? It was a brief but what did you make of it?
12: It was brief. I was just a bit disappointed because I was like, girl, you've performed together. Let's get tight. Like, you could just tell she was kind of laughing at herself a bit much. Yeah. And, her partner is a stand-up comedian, and he wrote on the special, Mike Wright. So, you know, she gets comedians. I think that's why she was so able to, like, laugh at herself, whereas Tony is going, why are people saying that about me? And it's like, bro, you know why people are saying that. So I love the energy she brought. I think she did sort of, even she started her set with a parade of short people dressed as Kevin in various movies, which to me was a little like, oh, that is, maybe I'm too woke for that.
3: All that.
12: I was like, I didn't know we were making jokes about short people in 2026 still. Like, okay.
3: But then she turned to Kevin and she said, you might get fired from the Lollipop Guild. And regrettably, that line did get me. Like, I think like that was sort of the walk in the line of like, okay, that one I really did react to. I should say that we've been talking about the Kevin Hart roast, and Ashley Ray's here, and Matt Hart is here, and it's a little bit hard to describe to people the roast when they've not seen it. So it's a little bit like describing a party that you haven't attended. But also, at the same time, that party had a lot of things that happened there. And I want to get to the single defining moment of the roast, and it was this one.
17: Hello, Kevin.
18: Hello, Kat.
17: I'm surprised they invited me. That's how little star power you have. They had to start inviting your enemies. I said, I hate him. They said, come anyway.
3: I said, I hate him. They said, come anyway. Absolutely unbelievable. That's Cat Williams on stage roasting Kevin Hart. And you can tell that there's like, that's not a joke. Like, he kind of like meant, like, there's a history there of these people don't get along. Ashley, do you want to just explain for those folks who are not familiar with that history, just what that history is? Yeah.
12: Oh, Cat Williams, my king of comedy.
3: Yes.
12: Within black comedy, there has been a long-standing beef between Cat Williams and Kevin Hart. Cat Williams, he's been around longer. He was known as the original, like, high-energy, short black guy who, like, overacted on stage and made big faces. That was his thing. And then Kevin Hart came around and the comparisons were immediate. You know, they were both short, both high energy, which that was, you know, really it, because Kat is actually funny. And, you know, Kevin, I think, was a bit like, okay, maybe I can't beat him in stand-up, but I can say yes to every role that Kat will say no to because I don't care about being in bad movies. So, you know, Kevin went that route and got very famous, and Kat kind of went another way where he was this very famous known comic but wasn't mainstream famous and was, you know, getting in legal issues and stuff. And now Kat, I think, is back kind of at the top of his game and came back to say, let's look at how this worked out for you, Kevin. And maybe you have a lot of money, but we know you're empty on the inside. And also, I mean every word.
3: Yeah, there's
12: it was perfect.
3: There's a degree to which you listen to Kat Williams go like, oh, he means this stuff. Like he comes from the bottom of his heart. And also, he's also happy and thrilled to have the moment and the platform to actually say that. I want to ask you guys about the ending of the exchange between the two of them. But Matt, let me just ask you, were you surprised to see Kat Williams there?
11: Yeah, I was, because I know that there's a bit of history there. I'm not as well versed in it, but I thought it was one of those things where, like, you know, in hip hop, if there's two white rappers, they always beef with each other because there can only be one.
12: Yeah.
11: I feel like that's the two of them with short comedians or something like that.
3: So you're like, Kat Williams is turning up. Okay.
11: Yeah, exactly. You know? Yeah. So it was great to see him there. And I mean, I'm just happy to see the beef get squashed. And I mean, it makes great TV, like these beefs, but if it's counterproductive to both of them, then, you know, you got to squash it.
3: Well, let me just play. Let's just hear a little bit of how that interaction ended. Let's play it right now.
17: Kat, we have an opportunity in real time. This is live television to put our f***ing beef behind us. I am offering you an olive branch of peace. I want to be a brother. I want to be a friend. Kat, I want to move on. Can we move on, man? Can we move on?
3: Ashley, I don't look at this video and go, those people have squashed it and they will never sort of be beefing ever again. But what was your reaction to that resolution there?
12: I felt like I could feel Kat Williams rolling his eyes in his mind and groaning as loud as he wanted, but he couldn't. And I think he just very quickly was like, you know what? I'm going to shake your hand, but I have not been paid to be here any more than I was. And he just walks off the stage. He doesn't even acknowledge what Kevin is saying. So to me, it wasn't really a let's squash the beef. And that was kind of Kevin's way of trying to save face and go, yeah, I know he meant all that stuff, but like, I'm cool with it. Like, I know you're all here to joke about me.
3: Yeah.
12: So, you know, and also in a roast, typically they end with people doing like Cheryl and going, we do it because we love. And, you know, at the end of the day, Kevin, thank you. And Kat didn't even do at the end of his. It was just mean, mean, mean. Okay, I'm out.
3: It's like, I have mean things to say that I've been paid to say, and now I'm leaving. I completely agree with you. I don't get the sense of being like, oh, these guys are going to call each other on Tuesday. Like, I don't think that's how that resolves. I guess with a couple of minutes we have left here, Matt, the roast is supposed to be the sort of safe space for comedians to just kind of like let loose without judgment. But when you kind of step out of this bubble and kind of look at the roast place in comedy in general, what do you think this roast tells us about like where comedy's at or maybe where it might be headed?
11: Well, I think that it's not really fair to say that this is a perfect snapshot of where everything is right now. I think the format of a roast isn't going anywhere.
3: Yeah.
11: I think what they're going to do is just swap out the kind of way the pendulum swings. So right now it's kind of going in the offensive Tony Hinchcliffe direction. In 10 years, it could be going another way. I always think about, you know, in the 90s or 2000s when I loved David Cross and Tim Heidecker.
3: Yeah.
11: Favorite comedians, right? Yeah. And now I find them unwatchable. They seem completely out of touch and like they've doubled down on their position. And I love personally being wrong and, you know, switching my opinion. Like I was saying about Lizzo, like I thought I had my mind made up. I do not.
3: Yeah.
11: You know what I mean? So I think that's what's going to change. You're just going to see whatever the comedy scene is swapped in and out. But this roasting thing, I hope they play with the idea too of what's to be expected there. And as long as the message is something my father used to always say to me as a kid, he would say, when your brother punches you, he's saying, I love you. And I used to say, well, my brother really loves me a lot because we fought like cats and dogs. But what he means there is, you know, there's nothing mean-spirited. And at the end of the day, you Kat and Kevin it out, you hug it out. Even if it's performative for your parents.
3: Ashley, what about you? Last word to you, pal. What do you got?
12: Yeah, I agree. I think we're seeing that Kill Tony comic sort of thrive right now. But I do think there were liberal comics and gay comics who would have been happy to do this roast. I think it would have been great to get more gay comics making fun of Kevin and his homophobic comics comments. But, you know, sort of like Cheryl did with like the race jokes. and, you know, making it more progressive than just, hey, you have dark skin. But I think Netflix knew this is what's going to get people to tune in. Tony Hinchcliffe, Shane Gillis, these are the names in comedy right now.
3: Yeah. Well, I really appreciate your time and your perspective. You guys have been wonderful. Thank you so much for being here.
11: Thank you.
3: Yes, of course.
12: Thank you.
3: Thank you. Thank you. Ashley Ray is a comedian, writer, and pop culture critic based in Los Angeles. She's in that new show that we mentioned earlier, Funny AF, on Netflix. Matt Hart is a Toronto media personality and leader of the band The Russian Futurists. He was with me right here in studio. And you can watch The Roast of Kevin Hart right now on Netflix.

That is brand new music from CBC Music's own Davnet Doyle, the great Davnet Doyle. That song is called Darlin'. She's got an EP in the works. It's called Bird in Flames. I truly cannot wait for that record to come out. In the meantime, that's it for the show today. My name is Elamine Abdul Mahmoud. This show is called Commotion. We'll be back tomorrow. We'd love to see you then. Have a great day.

0: It's 11:30. Good morning. I'm Tanara McLean from the CBC Edmonton Newsroom. The radar right now is showing a lot of rain falling across most of the province this morning. The capital region is under a wind warning, with gusts up to 90 kilometers an hour today. Other places may get 30 millimeters of rain by tomorrow. Kyle Britton is a weather specialist here in Alberta. He says this system will cover a huge part of the province.
1: We're going to quickly see very strong winds in behind the system as it moves off to the east into Saskatchewan. Gusts 80 to 100 kilometers an hour possible, and that is anywhere from the Edmonton region down into the southeastern part of the province. So that'll include places like Medicine Hat and other areas east toward the Saskatchewan border.
0: While the worst of the storm is expected to end tomorrow, Britton said the May-long weekend will be cool with potential for snow in northern Alberta and even some snow potentially in the Rocky Mountain House area. And taking a look at our forecast, so strong winds and potential for heavy rain are in the forecast for many places across Alberta today into the evening hours in some places. In Edmonton this afternoon, periods of rain and winds gusting up to 90 kilometers an hour with a high near 14. Tonight, windy again with a few clouds and a low around plus 6. And then tomorrow, windy with a few clouds and a high near 8 degrees. 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
1: Mamma mia, that's a spicy meatball.
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3: What a relief.
4: You're Under the Influence with Terry O'Reilly.
5: The three most notable jumps performed in modern figure skating are named for their originators. The Saukow for Ulrich Saukow, the Axel for Axel Paulsen, and the Lutz for Alois Lutz, the Australian who performed the first single Lutz in public in 1913. Lutz was only 15 years old at the time. Every figure skating jump is assigned a recognized level of difficulty, which is then factored into the skater's final score. The rules of competition state that the skater must not only execute the takeoff and aerial components of the jump, they must also land flawlessly. And the Lutz is recognized as the most difficult jump. To perform the Lutz, a figure skater begins by picking up speed in a wide arc. As the arc is nearly completed, the skater must use their toe pick for propulsion to drive their body counter-rotational, which means the skater sets it up by twisting one way and jumping in the other. As the athlete moves from the back edge of one skate to the back edge of the opposite skate, the skater will perform a single, double, or triple rotation. While single and double Lutz jumps were performed often over the years, the first triple Lutz in international competition wasn't attempted until 49 years later, and it took a Canadian

0: Ian to do it. Going into the 1962 World Championships in Prague, 21-year-old Donald Jackson of Oshawa, Ontario, had won the Canadian Men's Championship 4 years in a row. But this international event was not going to be easy. The competition was fierce. After the compulsory figures, Jackson trailed Carol Devine of Czechoslovakia. The only chance Jackson had of winning was in the 5-minute freestyle event, and he would have to receive extremely high marks from some very tough judges. Donald Jackson did an extraordinary thing. He made the decision to begin his freestyle performance with a triple Lutz. It had never been done in international competition. The reason? The degree of difficulty was just too high. And if Donald Jackson had any chance of winning, he would have to give the performance of his life. As soon as the music started, Jackson began his wide arc to build up speed. Then came the moment of liftoff.
1: Here it comes.
2: It's beautiful!
3: He made it!
2: Triple nut! It's fantastic!
4: You've just seen something that has never happened in world competition before. No man has ever done that maneuver before in the world championships.
0: It was a groundbreaking moment. But Donald Jackson didn't just give the performance of his life. He gave one of the greatest performances of all time. He landed every jump flawlessly. At the end of his performance, the crowd jumped to their feet.
4: A standing ovation now from 18,000 people for Donald Jackson of Canada.
0: When Jackson skated over to be interviewed, the TV host could hardly contain himself.
5: The audience is roaring approval. Congratulations, Donnie, on the greatest performance of your career.
6: Thank you very much. I was really pleased.
5: Well, you had a smile on your face from ear to ear.
6: Well, after that triple lift, I think I'd have it anytime.
5: I think that was the greatest jump I have ever seen.
6: Thank you, Dick.
0: But then a sense of tension swept over the crowd. Would Jackson get the marks he needed to win? He was way behind Carol Devine on points. Then, the judges held up their cards.
4: A six,
6: one,
4: a
6: 5-8,
4: another
6: four,
4: six, another one, six, 5-9, another six, 5-9, a six,
6: six,
4: and another six.
5: That's without doubt the greatest number of sixes ever given. Congratulations, Don Jackson.
6: Thank you very much, Dick. I'm glad I could do it for Canada.
0: It was a remarkable result from an extraordinary performance.
4: Don Jackson of Canada has done it. With what may have been the greatest single skating performance of all time, he has come from far behind to beat out Carol Devine of Czechoslovakia, and Don Jackson is the new world champion.
0: The humble Donald Jackson not only demonstrated grace under pressure, he had attempted something no other skater had ever done before. It was a historic first. Today, it's part two of our episode on marketing firsts. Specifically, the very first commercials ever produced for popular products and companies. From the very first commercial for something called the Big Mac, to the first TV ad for a new donut shop called Tim Hortons, we take a trip back in time to witness the origin of the species.
7: You're under the influence.

One of the most famous dolls of all time was born March 9, 1959. Her name was Barbie. But her tax returns say Barbara Millicent Roberts. She has 7 siblings. And Barbie is a busy gal, as she's had over 250 careers. She has been a doctor, a dentist, a surgeon, a paratrooper, a math teacher, a farmer, and a rapper, to name but a few. This was the very first commercial for Barbie. It aired during the Mickey Mouse Club television show back in 1959. Barbie.

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2: Barbie has always been very stylish, and celebrity designers like Versace, Stella McCartney, and Christian Dior have all designed outfits for her wardrobe. 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Mattel claims that 100 Barbie dolls are sold every minute somewhere in the world.

0: Car makers are some of the biggest television advertisers, and commercials often gave actors their first acting jobs. Volkswagen wanted to produce a commercial for its 1966 Fastback model. The commercial was to feature the car's interior space, roomier than the usual Volkswagen Bug. But VW had to find an actor who wasn't too tall, so he could get into the Volkswagen Fastback and move around inside it easily. They did a casting and found the perfect 5'6" actor who had personality. It was his first paid acting job. His name was Dustin Hoffman.
1: If you've never bought a Volkswagen because it wasn't big enough, okay. Here's a Volkswagen that's big enough. The new VW Fastback sedan. It seats four, with more room for elbows and legs. It's pretty jazzy. Two, has an electric clock and even wall-to-wall carpeting. The Fastback also has the most powerful engine we've ever made. It's air-cooled. Goes 27 miles on a gallon of gas, which is pretty good for a car that can go 84 miles per hour. Since we made a VW that's a little roomier in the inside, we decided to do the same thing on the outside. It's got a trunk up front where most cars have their motors. And in the back, where most cars have their trunks, we have a... it's a trunk. A large trunk.
2: Come into your Volkswagen dealer. He'll show you where the motor is.
0: Dustin was an out-of-work actor when he made that commercial. Just 1 year later, he would star in his breakout movie, The Graduate. Back in 1964, a certain hockey player would get his usual brush cut at his favorite barbershop called Benny's in Scarborough, Ontario. Next door to that barbershop was a small donut store. The hockey player was fascinated by that donut store because it only sold coffee and donuts, which was rare in Canada at that time. The hockey player met the owners of the donut shop and eventually became a partner in the store. They believed that the hockey player's fame would drive business, as that player had just won 3 Stanley Cups in a row, soon to be 4. The player's name was Tim Horton. While the donut store struggled financially through various iterations in Toronto, Tim Horton purchased an old service station in Hamilton, Ontario, and converted it into a donut shop. It was a solid working-class town, and hungry steelworkers coming off shift made for a steady customer base. A Hamilton cop named Ron Joyce liked Tim Horton's donut shop. He talked to Tim about coming on board, bought out the other 2 partners, and the rest is double-double history. Here is the very first television commercial for Tim Hortons, made around 1972, with a surprise appearance at the end of the commercial from Tim Horton himself, along with hockey players George Armstrong, Pat Quinn, and Hamilton Tiger Cat, Angela Mosca.
3: At Tim Hortons, there are a lot of good reasons to stop for coffee and donuts, like chocolate dip donuts, orange twists, donuts with whipped cream, honey crullers, famous Tim Horton Dutchies, and more. 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We're open 7 days a week, and the coffee is great. Yes, at Tim Hortons, there are a lot of good reasons to stop for coffee and donuts. But most of all, you meet the happiest people.
0: Tim Horton had no lines in that commercial, just a big smile while he ate a donut. And that would be the only TV commercial Tim Horton ever appeared in, as he would die in a car accident less than 2 years later. He probably never dreamed his donut shop would scale the heights it eventually did. There are now over 5,500 Tim Hortons restaurants around the world. When we come back, McDonald's rolls out a commercial for its big new Aristocrat Burger.
4: If you're enjoying this episode, you might also like Guinness Book of World Ad Records from our 2018 season. What commercial holds the record for airing the longest, and which advertising mascot is the oldest? 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
0: Just as Tim Hortons' Hamilton store catered to the city's steelworkers, McDonald's first created the Big Mac to cater to steelworkers in Uniontown, Pennsylvania. In 1968, the owner of a McDonald's location there noticed that the steelworkers coming off shift were ravenously hungry, and the single patty cheeseburger wasn't filling them up. So he started to experiment with a new kind of hamburger, one with two patties instead of one. With that much meat, the burger needed some additional stability, so he added a third bun in the middle. The result was two all-beef patties, special sauce, lettuce, cheese, pickles, and onions on a sesame seed bun. This new hamburger was originally called the Aristocrat, but that didn't really capture the essence of this burly burger. That's when a 21-year-old secretary at McDonald's named Esther Glickstein suggested they call it the Big Mac. McDonald's executives laughed it off at first, but Esther got the last laugh when the name stuck. Here's the very first commercial for the new Big Mac.
5: I'm going to show you how McDonald's builds a Big Mac sandwich. It starts here with a lightly toasted bun. And then a pure beef hamburger, sizzling hot. A slice of cheddar blend cheese and some crisp, fresh lettuce. Then, our own secret sauce. The club slice, toasted. Another hamburger and a little more sauce just for good flavor. Crisp dill pickles and the sesame seed crown. This is the sandwich. McDonald's new Big Mac sandwich for the bigger-than-average appetite.
0: The Mac prefix would become a McDonald's menu staple, the McChicken, McNuggets, McRib, etc. Today, McDonald's says it sells 620 million Big Macs each year in Canada and the U.S. alone. There is one advertising agency that is known, above all, for creating enduring mascots. That ad agency is Leo Burnett, based in Chicago with an office in Toronto. It has created Tony the Tiger, Charlie the Tuna, Snap, Crackle, and Pop, the Keebler Elves, the Marlboro Man, Morris the Cat, and the Jolly Green Giant, as we mentioned in part one. Burnett also created the Pillsbury Doughboy. In 1965, an ad writer at Leo Burnett named Rudy Purz was testing out a can of Pillsbury refrigerated dough. He cracked it on the side of his counter and the dough oozed out. In that moment, he imagined a doughy mascot that would pop out of the can. The first order of business was to make sure the new Doughboy didn't look too much like Casper the Friendly Ghost. So they gave him a chef's hat and a name, Poppin' Fresh. To bring him to life, Purz hired a film studio in Los Angeles to use stop-motion clay animation. There were no computers back then, so every second of film time required 24 shots. 50 actors auditioned to be the voice of the Pillsbury Doughboy, and Paul Frees, who voiced Boris on The Adventures of Rocky and Bullwinkle, got the job. Here's the very first commercial.
6: And who are you?
7: I'm Poppin' Fresh, the Pillsbury Doughboy. May I have this dance? A house smells so nice when you bake in the oven. You bake something warm and fresh in the oven. Nothing says lovin' like something from the oven. And Pillsbury says it best.
0: Purz also gave Poppin' Fresh a signature laugh that would show up in every commercial when a gentle finger poked him in his doughy tummy. Just 3 years after his debut, the Pillsbury Doughboy had an 87% recognition factor with the general public. And believe it or not, There was a time when Pillsbury got 1,500 requests for Doughboy autographed photos. And that little round dude with the chef's hat was receiving 200 fan letters per week. Poppin' Fresh probably had an agent, too, as he has appeared in over 600 commercials. Back in 1977, 20th Century Fox released a film nobody wanted. They saw it as a risky kiddie movie. But the studio was convinced it had a potential big hit on their hands with another movie called
8: The Other Side of Midnight. It is a time to dream, to fall in love, to feel the heartbeat of every living moment, of every endless day.
0: The studio was so sure of this picture's success that in order for theaters to get this steamy film, they had to agree to take on the two-bit kiddie movie as well. Theater owners weren't happy about that. Here's the very first television commercial for that kiddie movie.
9: A long time ago, in a galaxy far, far away.
10: Here they come. Coming in too fast!
9: 20th Century Fox and George Lucas, the man who brought you American Graffiti, now bring you an adventure unlike anything on your planet. Star Wars.
11: I am C-3PO, human-cyborg relations, and this is my counterpart, R2-D2.
12: Hello.
9: The story of a boy, a girl, and a universe.
10: Relax.
9: It's an epic of heroes. And villains. And aliens from a thousand worlds. A billion years in the making. Star Wars. Rated PG.
0: The Other Side of Midnight made $24 million at the box office, then disappeared. This first Star Wars movie made $265 million on its first run, then generated $775 million with subsequent re-releases. The rest is Luke Lucas history. Back in 1982, advertising agency JWT Direct was handling the Toronto Blue Jays account. A new season was starting, and the Jays organization wanted to drum up a little fan excitement. So the ad agency wrote some commercials and hired jingle composers Tony Kozenick and Jack Lenz to write the first ever jingle for the Blue Jays. The ad agency gave them a line to work with. Okay, Blue Jays, let's play ball. So Kozenick and Lenz got to work. They wanted to capture the feel of a baseball game on a summer's day. And it was also a bit of a tutorial on how the game was played, as the Jays were still kind of new to Toronto. The song was written in a Randy Newman style, and Kozenick and Lenz hired singer and baseball fanatic Keith Hampshire to sing it. Tony's direction to Keith? Be silly with it. When they were done, they presented the jingle to the Blue Jays organization, and they loved it.

Then the Jays started using OK Blue Jays during the seventh inning stretch at games. The fans fell in love with it. That's when Tony Kosnick said, "This should be a song." So he and Jack Lenz wrote a full-length version, got a record deal, and released it.

0: tigers.
1: Soon, radio stations started playing it. The song went gold, selling 50,000 copies instantly. Kozenik remembers getting his gold record presented to him on the pitcher's mound before a game in 1986. But over the ensuing years, it bugged Tony Kozenik that of all the wonderful music he has written, the Blue Jay song was his only gold record. He hung it on a wall near a bathroom. Then, not long ago, his daughter Bess wrote a sweet editorial about the song in the Toronto Star. She said how much she loved it, especially when she was little, and how everybody was singing it on front lawns and in the streets when the Jays won the World Series, and how the song has meant so much to Toronto and Blue Jays fans over the years. It gets played over 80 times a year at the Rogers Centre, and fans know every word. Bess's article made Tony reassess his Blue Jays song. He told me he's come around now and can appreciate it for what it is, which, he says, has nothing to do with him anymore. It's owned and treasured by the fans, and he's okay with that. This year marks the 50th anniversary of the Toronto Blue Jays and the 40th anniversary of OK Blue Jays. The gold record now hangs in the new Blue Jays Museum at the Rogers Centre.

0: It's always informative to see the first commercials of famous brands. Back then, we didn't know much about those companies or their products. Yet, when you see that first Tim Hortons commercial, the basic message hasn't changed that much since 1972. And I bet there is a generation or two that don't even know the restaurants are named after a hockey player. Interesting to know the Big Mac was created to satisfy hungry steel workers in Pennsylvania, the very same blue-collar workers Tim Hortons wanted to attract in Hamilton, Ontario. And every brand we talked about today is still at the top of their game. The Pillsbury Doughboy is still giggling after 60 years. Barbie is having a moment. The Blue Jays almost went all the way again last season. And that George Lucas kid is doing okay. Little did we know when we saw those debut commercials that we'd still be talking about those brands all these years later. Each has pulled off their own version of a triple Lutz. When you're under the influence. I'm Terry O'Reilly. This episode was recorded in the Terrestream Mobile Recording Studio. Producer, Debbie O'Reilly. Chief Sound Engineer, Jeff Devine. 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
7: The petition is tossed, the path to a referendum on separation is blocked, so what happens now? The Premier says she will appeal, but those who want to vote on separation say it's on her to make it happen. That discussion after the news.
8: This is CBC News. Good afternoon, I'm Stephanie Cram from the CBC Edmonton Newsroom. At 12 o'clock, it is 12 degrees in Edmonton. Elections Alberta says the number of people who may have accessed a searchable database with millions of Albertans' personal information could be in the thousands. Vince McDermott has more.
9: Elections Alberta does not know how many people used a database with the full names, phone numbers, and addresses of nearly 3 million voters. But Deputy Chief Electoral Officer Dallas Stowes says investigators believe it's a lot.
10: We suggest it's probably in the thousands.
9: The database was created by a separatist group called the Centurion Project. The online tool was supposed to help identify and recruit people likely to support Alberta independence in a referendum. A judge ordered the separatist group to remove the tool on April 30th. Stowes told CBC News that Elections Alberta is scanning the internet and dark web to make sure the list has not been published.
10: What we don't know is exactly who and how many people received the list and had direct access to the full list of electors.
9: The RCMP and Alberta's Privacy Commissioner have also launched their own investigations into whether or not the list was misused. Vince McDermott, CBC News, Fort McMurray.
8: Prime Minister Mark Carney has unveiled an ambitious plan to dramatically increase Canada's electricity generation. The announcement comes one day before the Prime Minister is set to announce an agreement with Alberta to advance a new oil pipeline. Kate McKenna has the details.
11: We will double our grid. That's the headline.
12: Prime Minister Mark Carney says increasing the capacity of Canada's electricity grid by 2050 is key to affordability, competitiveness, and eventually achieving net zero greenhouse gas emissions.
11: As our industries expand, our economy grows, AI accelerates, electricity demand in Canada is expected to double by 2050.
12: He made the announcement one day before he's expected to fly to Alberta to join Premier Danielle Smith to announce they've reached an agreement on industrial carbon pricing with the goal of building a pipeline carrying crude to the Pacific Ocean. Sources say they've reached an agreement to set a price of $130 per ton by 2040, a much less ambitious goal than the one set by the previous federal government. Kate McKenna, CBC News, Ottawa.
8: The Pembina Institute suggests a new carbon pricing agreement will likely end up delaying the Pathways Oil Sands Alliance carbon capture project. Prime Minister Mark Carney and Premier Daniel Smith are expected to announce details of the agreement tomorrow. CBC News has confirmed the plan includes reaching a carbon price of $130 per ton by 2040, which is lower and slower than the previous proposed federal requirements to hit $170 by 2030. Janetta McKenzie is the Oil and Gas Program Director at the Clean Energy Think Tank.
13: Carbon capture projects cost money to build and run. It doesn't really make sense for a company to invest in carbon capture if the industrial carbon pricing system isn't strong enough to prompt them to do so. And investing in things like the Pathways carbon capture project would allow oil sands firms to avoid paying the industrial price.
8: McKenzie says they would rather see a higher carbon price sooner to encourage large industrial users to reduce their emissions. Meanwhile, Public Health Canada says 9 people remain in isolation after potential exposure to the hantavirus, but none of them are showing any symptoms of infection. One person has been reassessed as not a close contact and no longer needs to isolate. Chief Public Health Officer Dr. Josh Reimer says another 27 are being contacted. They shared flights with someone with hantavirus but did not come in contact with them.
14: Local public health is working to get in contact with all of those individuals to ensure that they are aware that they were on that flight, that they have information about what symptoms they need to be watching for.
8: Reimer says this group is deemed low risk and will be monitored by local health authorities as a precaution. The Edmonton Oilers have fired head coach Chris Knobloch and assistant coach Mark Stewart. It follows the team's first-round loss to the Anaheim Ducks in the Stanley Cup playoffs. Knobloch took over coaching duties in November 2023 after the Oilers' dismal start that season. He then led the team to 2 consecutive trips to the Stanley Cup final, but that wasn't enough to keep his job. Oilers general manager Stan Bowman says the decision to relieve Knobloch of his duties wasn't based solely on the poor playoff performance.
15: Difficult decision without a doubt, but it was based upon the way this entire year played out, not just small sections or just the playoffs. It was really the total year.
8: Bowman says he doesn't have a timeline for when he wants a new coach in place. And finally, it's not every day you get a chance to play in the CFL, let alone with your best friend. Carter Kettle and Matthew Udine are doing just that. The 2 best buds from Grand Prairie were both picked up by the Edmonton Elks in last month's CFL draft. Udine says it's surreal to be playing football with Kettle on the professional stage.
16: It's been good. He's been a real support center for me as well, and it's pretty cool. It's surreal for having him on the same team as well and continuing our story along.
8: The 2 grew up playing high school football together in Grand Prairie and also played the last few seasons with the University of Alberta. They were recruited by the Golden Bears head coach Chris Morris, who is now president of the Elks. Elks training camp continues for the rest of the month. Their first preseason game is later this month in BC. Turning to weather, periods of rain in Edmonton today, ending this afternoon, then a mix of sun and clouds. Winds gusting up to 90 kilometers an hour, a high of 14.
7: The separation petition was quashed in court. What now? I'm Kathleen Petty, and this is Alberta at Noon. The ruling by Justice Shana Leonard says the petition should not have been approved. There was a duty to consult with First Nations, and it wasn't met. Premier Daniel Smith disagrees.
17: We think that there has been an error in law, which is why we're going to be appealing it. And we think it's anti-democratic. We want to make sure that the citizens who participate in good faith in this process have an expectation that the Elections Alberta is going to validate their signatures. That's been stopped in this case, and that's part of the reason why we're going to appeal. But we'll have more to say once I have had a chance to talk with Cabinet and Caucus.
7: The Premier has long advocated for direct democracy. That is what the citizen-initiated referendum legislation is meant to allow. And this ruling, she argues, threatens that.
17: It was very clear that our intention as the elected Democratic leaders was to have a permissive approach. As I've always said, it is up to the elected people to implement policy in a way that is constitutional and in keeping with the law. But we have to allow for citizens to be able to express their view on any issue that they like. And it's there's sort of a practical problem of when you talk about the law here, how in the world is a petition proponent supposed to meet that high standard? It essentially negates any citizen initiative, and that again is not what we would wanted with this legislation.
7: For the Athabasca Chippewa First Nation, this ruling on a separation petition is a victory for the country. Here is Chief Alan Adam.
18: It's a good win for Canada. It's a good win for Albertans. My advice to Danielle Smith is that, you know, it's take the high road and let's build this country and work together.
7: However, like the premier, separatists have said they will appeal this ruling. Regardless, they say the premier needs to make sure the question on separation does end up on a ballot in October. The head of State Free Alberta, Mitch Sylvester, says Danielle Smith has no choice.
19: Well, I believe that we should have the vote. I honestly believe that she will give us the vote. And I really don't believe that any government in her position could do anything else.
7: So what now? That's a big question, I know, but what now? Given more than 700,000 people have signed two petitions, one affirming Alberta as part of Canada and one calling for separation from Canada, what do you think? Is the province's place in Confederation something we should be voting on? Give us a call at 1-866-468-4422, 1-866-468-4422, or email alberta@noon.cbc.ca. Are you hoping this latest court ruling just ends the debate once and for all? Or does it just increase political tensions in the province? Again, the number if you want to join the conversation is 1-866-468-4422, 1-866-468-4422, or you can email alberta@noon.cbc.ca. To start things off, we want to understand this ruling and what it means, just to give us sort of a foundation to have a further conversation and to help us do that is Sean Fluker. He is a law professor at the University of Calgary. Sean, it's good to see you.
20: Likewise, Kathleen.
7: So you have the tall order of explaining the ruling that was issued by Justice Leonard.
20: Yeah, it is a tall order. I guess in a nutshell, Justice Leonard ruled that the decision made by the chief electoral officer to, if you like, certify the separation petition to go out and collect signatures, her decision is that chief electoral officer's decision was both unreasonable in law and also constituted a contravention of the Crown's duty to consult First Nations.
7: I know the government made the argument in court that duty to consult doesn't kick in at this stage, and presumably that will be the basis for the grounds to appeal. Just sort of speak to that argument that a petition in and of itself wouldn't incur a duty to consult.
20: Yeah, that's right. I mean, that was one of Alberta's primary arguments, really saying, look, this application's premature, and all we're doing is collecting signatures, what have you. Justice Leonard rejected that argument, I think primarily on the basis that the decision to, if you like, certify the petition, allowing it to go forward, would lead to a number of, I think as she called them, mandatory steps that the government would then have to take if the petition collected the requisite number of signatures. And I think that was one of her more primary findings, to say, look, this isn't premature. This will require the province to do things that will adversely impact the rights of Indigenous nations. And as a result, the duty to consult is triggered.
7: What do you think the grounds are for appeal?
20: Well, that, I think, would be one of them. I think her decision is well-reasoned, frankly. I would agree with it, but I think that's one ground of appeal. You know, the province may take issue with how Justice Leonard characterized the decision of the chief electoral officer. One of her key findings was that that decision is a decision of the Crown. And Alberta was arguing before her that, the chief electoral officer is a legislative official and it's not a Crown decision. And Justice Leonard said, well, I mean, the analogy here, though, is a decision, say, by an energy regulator, say the Canadian energy regulator, who makes a decision to, approve a project, that triggers the duty to consult on behalf of the Crown. And so, she made that analogy. I think it's a strong analogy.
7: Daniel Smith is suggesting that this ruling will impact or impede other petition proponents. Is she right about that?
20: I think that in my view, that's one of that might be the most significant outcome of this decision is that, I think what this decision stands for in law is that citizen initiatives that lead to referendums or referendums that are put forward by the government itself under the Referendum Act, those that lead to what we call binding referendums are subject to constitutional scrutiny.
7: Right. So it would depend on the kind of referendum it was. It's not, but she made it sound like citizen-initiated referendums writ large could not happen because of this ruling. But what you're suggesting, I think, is it depends what the question is about.
20: Yeah, I think, fundamentally, it has to be an initiative or a referendum that is binding on the government, right? So it requires the government to take steps following the outcome of that vote. I think those are subject to constitutional scrutiny, and I would say that, in my view, that's one of the most significant outcomes of this decision.
7: Because initially, questions did have to sort of meet that test if they were constitutional questions, right? And then that mechanism got eliminated, and it could go through whether it was constitutional or not.
20: Yeah, that's the context here is that the government, the province changed the legislation subsequent to the initial proposal, and the Justice Colin Feasby of the Court of King's Bench ruled that the first separation proposal was unconstitutional, and the legislation at the time required that petition could not go forward, right? The chief electoral officer had a duty to refer those questions to the court. The government eliminated that requirement. And I think what this decision says is, notwithstanding what the Citizens Initiative Act says or what the Referendum Act says, these initiatives or referendum questions that bind the government are subject to constitutional scrutiny. It doesn't matter what the act says.
7: Okay. And then finally, if the government were to initiate its own referendum on separation, which it is under pressure to do from those who initiated this petition in the first place, would that be subject to a legal challenge similar to what the petition was subject to? In other words, does the government's authority somehow insulate it from a challenge similar to what we're talking about now?
20: No, I don't think it does. In fact, I think it would be even more direct because then you would have the government making the decision to put the question on the ballot, if you like. So I think this decision stands for the point of law that those referendum questions would likewise be subject to constitutional scrutiny, and again, the duty to consult is engaged.
7: Okay.
20: So the separation question.
7: So interesting and super helpful. I started by saying it's a tall order, but you met it, Sean. So thanks very much. I really appreciate your time.
20: Yeah, thanks for having me.
7: Great. That is Sean Fluker. He's a law professor at the University of Calgary. So what do you think should happen with this separation petition now, or just the separation question? Are you hoping this latest court ruling ends the debate, or do you think it should go ahead to a referendum? Give us a call at 1-866-468-4422, 1-866-468-4422, or you can email alberta@noon@cbc.ca. And we have a couple of great guests joining us for the remainder of the hour to talk about this. Jason Markusoff is a writer and producer and a friend here at CBC Calgary. Also a friend, by the way, is Lori Williams, a political scientist at Mount Royal University. And good to see both of you.
1: Hi, great pal.
7: To see you. So we live in interesting times. Isn't that the curse?
1: Indeed.
7: It goes that way. So just respond, first of all, Jason, to what you heard from Sean Fluker, because what I'm trying to assess is what is the path forward here?
21: This is the thing I've been wondering since this ruling dropped, even before when First Nations, the lawyers for these First Nations were talking to me about the enormity of this ruling, that this ruling could not only potentially quash this, you know, this citizens initiative thing, it could throw into question the whole idea of having a separation referendum or even separating because of the constitutional duty to consult. I think about the various routes. So if the, you know, Jeffrey Rath, the lawyer for the separatist group, and Danielle Smith, the premier, both say they're going to appeal. Mm-hmm. There's nothing guaranteeing, in fact, quite likely not, the ability to have an appeal heard in time to schedule an October 19th referendum. Danielle Smith may want that date, but there's nothing pressing on the timeline that would light a fire under the court to get it done in that case. This idea, and Mitchell Vester talks about it, the separatist leader, that they could just, Danielle Smith could put forward her own question. Well, as Professor Fluker just talked to us about, the same duty to consult could be triggered by that. So as soon as she goes forward and sets that date and sets her own question, we could have those same First Nations or other ones in Alberta trying to knock it down with the same justification. I think about other ones, like, you know, you hear, well, can't she just apply the notwithstanding clause because she's done that on other things? Well, no, because the notwithstanding clause does not apply to Section 35 of the Constitution, which contains the duty to consult.
7: It applies to the Charter. It
21: applies to the Charter, but not the sections of right. The Constitution that are passed. That. So, you know, it's a much narrower path, an uncertain path for there to be an October 19th referendum. It seemed like it was a done deal for a long time. Mm-hmm. It seemed like all of destiny and all of Danielle Smith's actions were hurtling us toward that. I kind of mentally planned my whole life from here to October and a bunch of stories, you know, with that date in mind. But now that all seems very, very up in the air.
7: So then what is the political path, Lori, for her? For the premier?
1: Well, I mean, lots of people have argued that this is her out. So right now, she's just made progress on this MOU with the federal government. She's trying to show that federalism can work. That was her ace in the hole to try to deal with separatists, showing that federalism could work. But the next steps for actually boosting the energy industry, getting a pipeline built and so forth, depends at some point on private investors. And they're skittish when a referendum like this could be in the offing. So there was a real tension between those two dimensions, and it sort of highlighted the thing that Danielle Smith has been trying to do since before becoming premier, by saying she wanted a sovereign Alberta within a united Canada, but looking like she's both a sovereigntist and a federalist at the same time. Now she's added it's a sovereign and independent Alberta within a united Canada, but she wants to show that Canada can work. She could take this opportunity to remove that uncertainty by just saying the courts have ruled and we need to hold off on this for a time. But she's under incredible pressure within her party. We're seeing Jeff Rath basically say to separatists, go out and buy memberships to the UCP. Let's put more pressure on the premier. And Corey Morgan has basically said if she doesn't put the referendum on the ballot, she'll suffer the fate of Jason Kenney. So the separatists, who've been exercising outsized influence up until this point, are now trying to ramp that up even further. And it'll be interesting to see what kind of impact that has. It has amongst Albertans as a whole.
7: Okay, if you want to enter the chat, there's an easy way to do it. Just give us a call at 1-866-468-4422, 1-866-468-4422, or as always, you can email albert@noon@cbc.ca. And let's begin with Jennifer, who's calling us from Edmonton. Hi, Jennifer.
22: Hi.
7: Hi. Go ahead. What are your thoughts on this, with this quashing of the petition and a lot of questions about what happens now?
22: Well, I actually have a lot of thoughts about it, but I'll kind of keep it short.
0: One of the things is why is our government appealing a petition that was done by a private citizens group? And why are we paying to appeal this petition? And also, why are we even having referendums when we have an election next year? How much is this going to cost us? But it's very obvious that Danielle Smith is pandering to her party base so that she can stay in power. They're not saying anything about the petition that was put forth to stay in Alberta or in Canada. There's no comments about that petition that had more people sign it.
7: Hold on a sec, Jennifer. She actually is talking about that. She's using that actually to sort of bolster her argument that I know that Thomas Lukaszczyk wants it to be voted on in the legislature. Daniel Smith insists that he really wanted, at least initially, was it to go to a referendum in a ballot. But she's using all the people who signed that and the people who signed the petition in question right now. If you combine them, using that to make the argument, over 700,000 Canadians in this province want to be able to respond to this question in a democratic way.
0: But up until this point, that was never mentioned by her. All she's up is the separatist agenda and the separatists and the separatists. She hasn't talked about the people who have signed the petition up until this point. She hasn't talked about the people who signed the petition to stay in Canada. And why does it have to be legislature? But
7: yeah, you're starting to cut out, Jennifer, so I'm going to let you go because I think we got the gist of what you're talking about, but your call's dropping in and out. Like people do bring this up, Jason, about the Lukaszczyk petition, the Forever Canadian petition. But it seems to me Danielle Smith has tried to use that as part of her argument that there's a demand to vote on Alberta's place in the country.
21: She has, which I think that almost any proponent of that or anybody who signed that petition would argue otherwise. So she's just, looking for things that bolster what she's, the point that she's trying to make.
7: That's usually there. What politicians do.
21: It is. She is a very capable and has a good run of success as a politician and a communicator. It is true. I mean, you can look at the various things she's done, the various ways she's approached the Forever Canada petition and the various ways she's forever approached the separatists.
7: The petition, stay free one.
21: Stay free one, and lowering the threshold, basically memory holding this court ruling, the initial court ruling by Justice Feasby, promising to appeal on this one, versus kind of slow walking and putting through a legislative process the Lukaszczyk one. It's clear what she's doing. I want to address one thing that Jennifer talked about too. She was asking why is the government paying for this petition, this appeal, when it's not their petition. This was a ruling both against the petitioners, Mitch Sylvester and his group, and also the government. Yeah, this is basically overturning a decision and her legislation. So it would be natural that they would fight it if they think it's worth fighting.
7: No, but it's a really good question. I'm glad Jennifer asked it because I bet you a lot of people were wondering about that too. So Jennifer, thank you for bringing that up. Let's go to our next caller. It looks like it is Gersten calling us from Edmonton. Hi, Gersten.
4: Hi. I just wanted to repeat the comment of your guest that this is hugely hypocritical of the premier to be bent out of joint about the fact that a petition signed by an unverified 300,000 Albertans being rejected is an affront to democracy. But the fact that a committee of the legislature dominated by her party is doing its very best to bury a petition signed by a verified 450,000 people, that's not a problem for her. That's simply hypocrisy. It reeks. Second point, if the issue is a constitutional one, if the Forever Canadian petition were put to the people of Alberta, Indigenous consultation would not be required because it merely affirms the status quo. There's a duty to consult when some change is being considered, but you don't need to consult about keeping the constitutional arrangements we currently have. So if she wants to respect the right to consult, then she should put a question to the people of Alberta that does not require that consultation.
7: Okay, I'm going to leave it there, Kirsten, just for time, because I want to obviously get to other callers, but you make some excellent points. I'll just let Laurie respond to them.
1: I think the first statement that Danielle Smith made yesterday was that we don't want to ignore the will of the 300,000+ people. And again, Gersten makes a good point. That hasn't been confirmed or verified. There are serious questions being raised because of the leak of the electors list and the possibility of abuse of that list. And again, her focus was primarily on this alleged 300,000 folks and not on the 450,000 that ruled otherwise or signed otherwise. I think that point about putting the Forever Canadian petition on the ballot, I think that's an option because it doesn't raise constitutional questions and or introduce changes or affect the rights and freedoms of Indigenous people. I think there's some potential there, except that I don't think it would satisfy the folks within the UCP that are putting pressure for a different question.
7: Well, and that's the other big piece of this, right? A party that and membership and base that she's trying to manage.
21: Yeah, just to Laurie's point on that if they put forward Lukaszek's question, there's almost no way that would satisfy the Clarity Act. So that would be a referendum asking about separation that you couldn't actually use to separate. So go try to wrap your head around that and try to have that make
7: sense.
21: But
7: he would argue it's not asking about separation. It's simply an affirmation of Alberta's place in Canada.
21: So that would just be a very, very expensive poll alongside her other referendum.
7: Well, yes,

0: And they are going to be very, very angry if this doesn't go ahead. And they'll propel their frustration in a lot of places. And certainly, a lot of people are trying to channel that directly towards Danielle Smith's job. Lori talked about this being her out, potentially. This could be her out of a job.
1: Right. Or an out as an off-ramp. We'll discuss all of that more, obviously, and we want you to join the conversation. By the way, like I'm losing track of all the emails coming in, so I will try and get to some of those when we come back. But I'll give out the email address again, and albert@noon@cbc.ca. And, of course, you can phone 1-866-468-4422, 1-866-468-4422. Right now, let's check in with Stephanie Cram and see what's happening in the news, because something's always happening, Stephanie.
2: Always something happening in this province. Thanks so much, Kathleen. Elections Alberta says thousands of people may have used a searchable database with millions of Albertans' personal information. The database was created by the Centurion Project. A judge ordered the separatist group to take it down on April 30th. Deputy Chief Electoral Officer Dallas Stowes told CBC News that Elections Alberta is not yet confident that the voters list is not being used or shared. The RCMP and Alberta's Privacy Commissioner have also launched their own investigations into whether or not the list was misused. Prime Minister Mark Carney and Premier Danielle Smith are expected to announce the details of a new carbon pricing agreement tomorrow. CBC News has confirmed the plan includes reaching a carbon price of $130 per ton by 2040. That's a lower increase on a longer time frame compared with previously proposed federal requirements to hit $170 by 2030. The Pembina Institute says the move weakens industrial carbon pricing over time. Janetta McKenzie, oil and gas program director at the Clean Energy Think Tank, says the expected agreement is superior to Alberta's existing tier system, but the timelines are much longer than previous federal systems. She doubts industry will invest in industrial carbon emission reductions with a 2040 timeline. Turning to weather at Edmonton today, periods of rain ending this afternoon, then a mix of sun and clouds, about 5 millimeters of rain, winds northwest 30 kilometers an hour, gusting to 60, and then that's going to increase to 50, gusting to 90 early this afternoon, a high of 14. Tonight, partly cloudy, winds northwest 40 kilometers an hour, gusting to 60, diminishing to 20, gusting to 40 after midnight, a low of 6. In Calgary today, a mix of sun and cloud with a 30% chance of showers early this afternoon, becoming sunny late this afternoon. Winds northwest 30 kilometers an hour, gusting to 50, increasing to 50, gusting to 70 early this afternoon, and a high of 18. Tonight, clear, becoming partly cloudy overnight. Winds are going to continue into the evening, gusting up to 60 kilometers an hour and then diminishing to 20 to 40 kilometers an hour this evening, and becoming light before tomorrow morning, a low of 7. Right now in Edmonton, it's 12 degrees, and in Calgary, it's 17 and mostly cloudy. So the message is, watch out for that wind.
1: Okay. Take cover. Thanks, Stephanie.
2: No problem.
1: That's Stephanie Cram with her news update. I'm Kathleen Petty. This is Alberta at Noon. So that separation petition is dead, at least for now. Those 300,000 signatures they say they got won't be counted or verified. A judge has quashed it, saying it shouldn't have been approved because of a failure to consult with First Nations. So now what? Both the premier and the separatists are saying it's time to appeal. Pressure is mounting from Stay Free Alberta, the proponents for this referendum on separation, for the premier just to have the government put forward a question on separation in a referendum. So what do you think should or could happen now? The number is 1-866-468-4422, 1-866-468-4422. And remaining with us, the CBC's Jason Markosoff and Lori Williams, political scientist at Mount Royal University. So let's go right back to calls because they're pouring in, and say hello to Wanda, who's calling us from near Caroline. Hi, Wanda.
3: Oh, good afternoon.
1: Good afternoon. Go ahead.
3: Yes, thank you for taking my call. Brilliant panel on today. I'm furious. And then my husband came up with a good line this morning that the UCP should change their name to United Centurion Project. And I emailed that to Danielle Smith, to Jason Nixon, who is our representative in this area. I even emailed it to Mr. Nahananchi. And

0: has me so angry is the disregard for the courts. Just that alone, the simple disregard for the courts. And she's trying to hold on to her job. I get that. But what I don't understand is, even if she only has, like, so much support, couldn't she just be, like, you know, like a Ralph Klein and go, I don't really care that I'm only getting 32% of my caucus voting me. I'm staying in to the end of the term. Can she do that?
1: I don't know that. Well, I don't know. Either one of you want to respond to what Wanda's proposing?
2: Not in the grassroots movement that Danielle Smith has helped turn into the modern United Conservative Party. She can't. You know, you look at other movements. It's interesting. Her caucus and cabinet, if they were to decide, I think they'd be fine with her. They might not be fine because they're not pushing as hard on separatism as the grassroots of the party are. In fact, you know, none of the 49 members of her caucus mm-hmm. were elected as separatists or on a separatist agenda, and very few of them espouse those views. Whereas the grassroots of the party, you know, our polls show that it's about 57%. Of people who support the party would vote to separate within the activist core, the people who show up at meetings and stuff. That is a much, much more hotly angry and ready for separatism. And they may well challenge her if she lets them down.
3: Yeah. And the party's given, their bylaws given the tools to do that. They can force a leadership review, as they did with Jason Kenney. They can try to delay that, but the temperature's not going down amongst this bunch.
1: Well, who did they think they're getting instead? I mean, I'm just having trouble.
3: Well, the other possibility is that some of them, if they don't get what they want within the United Conservative Party, could splinter like the Wild Rose did years ago. And either way, Danielle Smith loses her job. So that explains a lot of what's happened up until this point. But if, let's say she does try to put another question forward under the Referendum Act and the courts stop her again, at the very least, she could say that this delays things, that she has no choice. The courts have ruled. But again, given all of the questions she's raised about the courts, the criticisms that she's made of judges, as if somehow or another they don't have a role in a constitutional democracy, is important to understand. You know, democracies called for the execution of Socrates. That's why we put the constitutional part together with majority rule, to prevent both tyranny of the majority and tyranny of a minority faction, but also to limit and curtail the power of government. And of course, that kind of limitation is exactly what Danielle Smith bristles against.
1: Mary, did you want to say anything else before I say thank you and goodbye, Wanda?
0: I just want to say, Lori, you make my day when I see you on Alberta Primetime.
3: Okay. Well, thank you, Wanda.
1: You've got a fan there. Okay, I'm glad you called, Wanda. Thanks very much.
0: Thank you for all you do. Bye-bye.
1: Bye-bye. Take care. Let's go to Kelvin now, and Kelvin is joining us from Grand Prairie. Hi, Kelvin.
4: Hello there.
1: Hello there. So what are your thoughts around this? What should happen?
4: Well, I think that all a vote for separation is a vote to open up the door to negotiation. With as far as the natives are concerned, the treaties were installed before Alberta was a province. It doesn't go away. If we do separate, we would still be a Commonwealth nation. The treaties are still with the Crown. And I think people should have the right, one way or the other, to put this notion to bed, whether it gets a separation vote, whether it stays as part of Canada. And as a veteran, I can tell you, I think that everyone should have that right.
1: Mm-hmm. So you would like to see, in some way, shape, or form, whether it's a successful appeal of this decision or whether it is the government deciding, look, that might take too long, so we'll just put forward our own question on Alberta's place in Confederation. Either way, you think that Albertans should be able to express an opinion on that through the process of voting in a referendum?
4: Absolutely. If, for example, they are denied it, it's going to do nothing but fan the flames. We'll have problems getting investment. There's problems all the way down the line. But if it comes through and they get a vote, then one way or another, it goes through. And all it does, if it does get approved, is open the negotiation window. It doesn't say we're gone tomorrow. We have no idea what it's going to lead to. But at the end of the day, the treaties were done before Alberta became a province, and they'll stay intact after it's gone, if it does go. It's with the Crown. Doesn't mean we're leaving Commonwealth.
1: Although, like, I do have to just pick up on one thing you said, Calvin. We have no idea where it leads to. Isn't that kind of a problem?
4: Well, the whole thing is you can be stagnant and do nothing, or we can step forward. If we don't get the ability to have the people have a voice, people become agitated. And when they become agitated, things go wrong. If they can have a calm,
1: right,
4: informed decision, then they can move forward. Without that, you end up with, I hate to say it, but you end up with the lowest common denominator, the crowd running the show.
1: Okay. I appreciate your contribution to the conversation, Calvin. Thank you very much. So in a sense, Jason, like a release valve, and we've talked about sort of the value of that as well, but also leverage to essentially get a better deal.
2: There are a lot of people out there who ask if tomorrow's announcement with between Prime Minister Mark Carney and Danielle Smith would be happening, where we would get so many concessions from the federal government on pipelines, on energy policy, on climate targets, emissions, carbon capture, if there wasn't this pressure on the government, on the federal government to act, or else risk really, really inflaming Alberta. So the leverage move does seem to be the case. I wonder if this ruling had happened months earlier and the prospects of a referendum had dimmed like they have now, if we would be seeing some of the same policies out of the federal Liberal government.
1: Right. We have so many emails. I'm not going to be able to get through all of them, but one is from Elizabeth. How soon can Elections Canada, or Elections Alberta, sorry, shred the petition signatures now that they've been ruled invalid? Well, the signatures haven't been ruled invalid. It's the petition itself, like the whole effort.
3: Right.
1: Yeah.
3: And I don't know what the process would be at this point, whether they still exist physically or not, especially given that there's an appeal process underway. They wouldn't be doing any destruction
1: of
3: the
1: records. No, you'd be preserving it, right, as long as it's an open question.
3: Yeah.
1: Yeah. Let's go to Ian now, calling us from Sylvan Lake. Hi, Ian.
5: Hey.
1: Hello. Go ahead. What are your thoughts on this?
5: I'm just listening to while I was waiting here, and I don't think Alberta should be, the province of Alberta should be paying for this appeal. I'm very thankful for the court's decision. Danielle Smith has been catering to separatists, and I think she has to. I think she has to step out and say this is what she wants. She has made it as easy as possible for 30% or 28% or whatever it is of the province to go ahead and force this separation issue. The easiest thing in the world is to convince people that they have it rough. And I don't know, Albertans, these separatists, they seem to think that we're the only people that work for a living in this country, that we're paying for everybody else to have a good time, and woe was us. And it's nonsense. It's hurting our province, and it's splitting us, it's polarizing us.
1: Yeah, I mean, I guess what I wonder about is, I think the concern for a lot of people that I talk to is that it's never really going to go away. So the feeling is that, you know, the best way to put it to bed is to vote and have it defeated, assuming it gets defeated. But the problem is we don't, you know, as I said earlier to the earlier caller, no one can predict how things are going to go, and it can turn into, something that you weren't counting on.
2: I hear the argument that you can put it to bed with a referendum, but I don't think that Quebec put it to bed in 1980 or 1995. It solidified and galvanized a movement that continues to this day. It ebbs and flows, but it hasn't gone away. And there is that fear. We've heard former Premier Jason Kenney, who's come out of the speaking circuit talking against separatism, about the potential for this movement to really rise and create this permanent separatist rump, or not rump, but faction within Alberta politics that will change its face in who knows how many ways.
1: Yeah.
3: Well, we also have the fact that the legislation now says that there's no limit. I mean, it used to say that you had to wait 5 years before asking the same question. That requirement has been removed. And again, I don't think that...
1: So is the requirement that that question be constitutional?
3: Right.
1: And we know what happened there, right? We now have two rulings saying this can't stand.
3: So it's also important to understand that in the lead up to the 95 referendum in Quebec, in the Brexit referendum, and in the Scottish independence referendum, the polls moved fairly significantly in the months leading up to the vote. So we don't know for sure what the outcome would be, whether all of this stuff would move things one direction or the other. And it does introduce a fair degree of uncertainty. Someone earlier, I think, I don't know if it was Ian or someone before, raised the question about investment. Mm-hmm. Well, the investment issues are there now, and they will likely persist. Quebec is still feeling the effects of investment uncertainty and the flight of capital. And that's one of the things that many in the business community, chambers of commerce and so forth, right, are raising issues about.
1: On Quebec, they must be taking note of this, Jason, right?
2: Yeah, I was actually on Quebec's noon show on CBC talking about this very issue yesterday. Yesterday. Yeah,
1: it's a blur, isn't it?
2: This week has been a year, hasn't it? In fact, Danielle Smith was talking about that yesterday, that, you know, that bitch at the Quebecois will be, because if there's a duty to consult on our First Nations, it may hold that there was a duty to consult with First Nations in Quebec as well. And both the Parti Québécois and Quebec First Nations might be watching this and how all this unfolds quite eagerly.
1: Yeah, I would think so. Let's go back to calls. Ian, thank you for your call from Sylvan Lake. Shannon joins us now from Bright Creek. Hi, Shannon.
6: Hello, how are you?
1: I'm doing very well. So your thoughts on this?
6: Well, some of this has been mentioned, but my concern is Daniel Smith, he's talking about democracy. Well, one of the key founding principles of democracy is to abide by the rule of law. And she has changed the law, changed the legislation, and she is and proposing to ignore the rights and legality of what the natives are talking about. Like, you can't be talking about democracy and then focused and then just changing the laws whenever you feel like it to advocate for what is a small percentage of the population. And what about the rights of the 67% or 68% that don't want this? She has completely ignored them. And the other example of her ignoring the law is changing the election boundaries so that this, you know, we had a system, we had a legal system, and that system has been completely changed because it doesn't fit Daniel Smith's political interests. And Daniel Smith's political future is nowhere near as important as this province going on and being part of Canada and whatever. So I think that we need to start questioning her motives and this emphasis that she puts on democracy, because it's quite selective.
1: Okay. Shannon, good to hear from you. Regards to Bragg Creek. I enjoy my time out there when I get there, so thanks for calling in. And if you want, we have about 10 or 11 minutes left. If you want to join the conversation, 1-866-468-4422, 1-866-468-4422. And let's say hello now to Stephen, who's calling from Edmonton. Hi, Stephen.
7: Oh, hi, how's it going?
1: I'm doing very well. So what are your thoughts?
7: I guess my question is, after 7 years of convoyers, because we had the Yellow Vest convoy in 2019, we had the Ottawa convoy in 2022, and this could be considered Convoy 3.0. If she does get a vote on separation, what is her reelection campaign going to be next year? What platform is she going to run on? She claims to be solving healthcare and education. If this referendum vote does fail, what is she going to have as a platform next time around?
1: That's actually an interesting question. I don't know if that's something that either one of you have considered.
3: Well, up until this point, I think there's been a fair bit of effort by focusing on the fights with Ottawa and trying to fight for a better position for Alberta within Canada, that the premier's been reasonably successful at distracting attention from what all the polls show are the top issues for Albertans, and those are affordability or the economy, one and two typically, healthcare and education. Right. So she... she, unless she's made progress on those, she's not going to want to run on those things. But she faces these other challenges as well.
1: Yeah, I mean, it does make for a challenging, like, I'm trying to imagine sort of next year and how you fashion a platform depending on who knows what's going to happen between now and then.
2: In talking to quite a few United Conservatives, there was a sense that, you know, they let the referendum happen. It is this release valve theory. You know, they get their butts handed to them in a loss, and this goes away, and Danielle Smith can move on and kind of doing her sovereign Canada thing. But if there are this many separatists, this active within the United Conservatives, do they go to that next AGM come November and really try to make this an explicitly separatist party, or does the party splinter like the Pandora's box one opens by pursuing this agenda? Is like the possibilities are so multiple.
1: Right. Okay. That was a good question, Stephen. Thanks for calling. Appreciate it. I'm glad you posed that. That's really something to think about. Joshua is now joining us also from Edmonton. Hi, Joshua.
8: Hey, how are you doing?
1: I'm doing very well. Go ahead. What are your thoughts on this?
8: Well, I think if whatever party involved or group involved wants to expand separatist sentiment, what you should do is probably silence debate before it happens and cancel any discussion, based off the will of really just a kind of another minority. It's kind of like the whole point of the separation is a feeling of Western alienation from Eastern Canada, and you're kind of doubling down, making people feel even more alienated within their own province. If that makes sense.
1: Yeah, no, I think that makes sense. You guys?
2: Normally, politicians really go to the wall and fight for the majority of their population, for the issues that are really popular among their public. And in fact, Danielle Smith has cited the polls showing support for her transgender rights policies to show support. In this case, we are talking about an issue where only 27% support, and much of the rest of that is firmly opposed to that. And yet, because that 27% is wholly resident within the base of the United Conservatives, she is fighting hard for them against the wishes of the majority. And that's one of the more peculiar dynamics within this very peculiar situation.
1: Yeah. Okay. Really glad you called, Joshua. Thanks very much. Some really interesting sort of questions and perspectives as people call in. So super helpful to have a conversation about this, because I do think it's a conversation people everywhere are having. So this is a good venue to do it as well. Jordan is joining us now, and Jordan is calling from Airdrie. And Jordan, I understand you actually have a couple of questions for the panel, so go ahead.
9: Yeah, sure. So the way that I interpreted the ruling of the judge about the petition is the judge said that it should have never been approved to begin with, and I thought that was a reflection of the unconstitutionality of the petition. I was wondering what your thoughts are on that. And then my other thing that I had thought about is, if this is something that's important to pursue to people, then would it not make sense for the UCP to call a provincial election and run on the platform of having a separation referendum?
1: As opposed to having them vote on a referendum, have them vote on the government and their position on separation.
9: Exactly.
1: Okay.
9: I feel like that would put the issue to bed.
1: Okay, who wants to?
3: I don't think this issue goes to bed. I don't think the government wants to risk. I mean, the more it's seen as Jason just pointed out, representing or advocating on behalf of a position that's held by a minority of Albertans, I think that's the sort of thing that could very easily be a loser for them in an upcoming election. The more the government is seen as supporting separatism, the less electable I think it is going to be. on the other hand, I think it's important to understand, like, the sense of unfairness, of not being heard and so forth, that's fairly universal. It happens within and outside of Alberta. And it's stronger in rural Alberta because they've got the double experience of being sort of feeling left out from Canada and being left out folks in more rural and isolated areas, and they aren't getting their taxes paid by oil companies, and their health care is suffering, and so forth. So there are real grievances and issues out there. The question is how to appropriately deal with them, and the leadership is not doing a great job of responding to that at this point. We do. And again, according to polls, there's a lot we have in common. There are opportunities for us to reach out to one another and find those areas of commonality, start to work with some of the issues that we have and try to address that sense of unfairness, of not being heard. And I think there's a lot of potential for a lot of us just as ordinary citizens to do something there.
2: I can try to tackle the first part of Jordan's really good question. If the judge said that the chief electoral officer shouldn't have approved this in the first place, why did he? Well, in the last time that the separatists tried to put forward this question, he did. The judge took the had a reference to the court to see if it was constitutional. The court said, no, it's not. You cannot do this under the current law. The government went ahead and changed the law and removing the discretion of the chief electoral officer. So that's what happened. But one of the things, and a few experts pointed this out to me, that this judge, Shana Leonard, in this ruling yesterday, said that really shouldn't have happened, that any reasonable official should look at a past ruling saying this is not constitutional and obey that, perhaps, and not the legislation. But that's awkward for a legislative officer like the chief electoral officer, Gordon McClure, because they're used to carrying out the laws. So this is very thorny and very complex. Sorry if I confused everybody out there in listener land. but I think that some of this will be appealed, some of this will be parsed, and this may be fought again should Danielle Smith go forward with the referendum on her own.
1: And how will that appeal go forward? Because I know that you've been sort of looking at that, right? So, stay?
2: So I actually, right before I hopped into this radio studio, I spoke to Jeff Rath, the chief lawyer for Stay Free Alberta, the separatist group, and he said he's going to file his appeal either tomorrow or early next week, I guess Tuesday, given that it's a holiday coming up. And then he's also going to file a stay. Now, an appeal, there's no race on. But a stay, if he files a stay to say, hold on a sec, stop this, we have a process going on, we've submitted our petition, you should verify the petition and keep going with that process while this court hearing is going on, that could speed things up. So
1: so that it's ready to go. In other words, you have a stay so the signatures can be verified. And meanwhile,
2: right.
1: You pursue the appeal. And should you win it, then
2: Thank
1: you can...
2: You. Yes, yeah, yeah, absolutely. So there... So. Expect a few other maneuvers like this, but this could wind up in court again sooner than we think.
1: Okay, I'm going to end with predictions, and we're short on time, so, you know, sort of 30 seconds from each of you. On October 19th, will we be voting on separation? Lori.
3: I want to say what's going to happen between now and then. I think Danielle Smith tries to put a petition question under the Referendum Act, and perhaps another challenge is brought, and she's prevented from doing that. Or potentially she goes ahead with it, and suspension of court action enables her to put it on the ballot. She certainly wants it there. The question is whether the courts can stop her or not.
1: Jason?
2: I'm not falling into this trap of saying on air that XYZ is going to happen and then having it being thrown in my face.
1: No, I'm not suggesting
2: while.
1: You know. So I'm just asking you to game it out.
2: As I've said at the top of the hour, I think that the road to an October 19th referendum has, the options have narrowed. There are fewer paths, and all of them are fraught with a whole bunch of booby traps.
1: Yeah. Well, you know what? We'll be talking about this again because, inevitably, how could we not? So many phone calls and so many emails. So we will find a way to discuss it again. Not ad nauseum, because I know some of you get tired of it after a while, but we will do it again. I want to thank Jason Markusoff, Lori Williams. You guys are great. Thank you so much. I appreciate it.
2: Great conversation, great calls.
3: No, thanks, Kathleen.
1: Yeah, and thanks to all our listeners and, of course, Jason and Lori and the whole conversation. Tomorrow, look, we are doing something completely different on the noon show. You can turn up the volume, folks. We're going to be playing your Alberta music picks. The CBC's Tara McCarthy and Mac Meyer join us with the songs they are most excited about. We want to hear what you're excited about. So that musical is tomorrow in Alberta at noon. Be sure and join us then. Bye for now.
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15: Most of what we know about the Andes species of the hantavirus comes from a select few outbreaks, like the one that originated at a birthday party in 2018. We talked to one scientist who studied that outbreak about what he learned.
16: This is CBC News. Good afternoon, I'm Stephanie Cram from the CBC Edmonton Newsroom. At 1 o'clock, it is 12 degrees in Edmonton. Elections Alberta says thousands of people may have used a searchable database with millions of Albertans' personal information. The database was created by the Centurion Project. A judge ordered the separatist group to take it down on April 30th. Deputy Chief Electoral Officer Dallas Stowes told CBC News that Elections Alberta is not yet confident that the voters list is not being used or shared.
17: We have experts here in our technology team who are looking for that information and doing whatever they can to find out where it might be, if it's been used, if it's anywhere on the dark web, that sort of thing. So we're doing everything to find out all of the information that we can possibly find.
16: The RCMP and Alberta's Privacy Commissioner have also launched their own investigations into whether or not the list was misused. Prime Minister Mark Carney and Premier Daniel Smith are expected to announce the details of a new carbon pricing agreement tomorrow. CBC News has confirmed the plan includes reaching a carbon price of $130 per ton by 2040. That's a lower increase on a longer time frame compared with previously proposed federal requirements to hit $170 by 2030. The Pembina Institute says the move weakens industrial carbon pricing over time. Janetta McKenzie is the oil and gas program director at the Clean Energy Think Tank.
18: The timelines that are being suggested, you know, down to 2040 rather than 2030 and a lower price, those are long timelines. And so by moving those goalposts down the road, we will end up with more emissions and less investment in low carbon products than if the outcome here was more aligned with the federal government's existing backstop system.
16: McKenzie says the expected agreement is superior to Alberta's existing tier system, but the timelines are much longer than previous federal systems. She doubts industry will invest in industrial carbon emission reductions with a 2040 timeline. Meanwhile, Canada's top doctor says more than two dozen Canadians may have been exposed to the hantavirus while traveling on planes. But officials are stressing the risk is low and the virus does not currently pose a pandemic risk. Marina von Stackelberg has more.
19: We were notified of 26 individuals that were on flights.
20: Chief Public Health Officer Dr. Joss Reimer says those Canadians sat on planes with someone who had hantavirus, but they had no close contact, so pose low to no risk. Still, as a precaution, health authorities are asking those people to monitor for symptoms. Nine more Canadians are considered high risk and are isolating. They include the four people who were on the MV Hondias cruise ship during the outbreak, two passengers who disembarked before the outbreak was identified, and three who sat close to an infected person on a plane. None are showing symptoms.
19: I want to reiterate that we have robust processes and procedures in place, and further spread of the virus within Canada is not expected.
20: Canada is also banning all other passengers and crew from that cruise ship from entering the country for the next month. Marina von Stackelberg, CBC News, Ottawa.
16: And finally, it's not every day two kids from rural Alberta get a chance to shine on the CFL stage. But as the CBC's Shane Clossing tells us, there's two rookies of the Edmonton Elks doing just that.
21: It's really cool. And then our families are obviously very excited as well. They're already talking about all the season tickets that they're going to have to buy to be able to sit together. So
22: Carter Kettle never imagined he'd be playing for the football team he grew up watching.
0: let alone be on the same field as his best friend Matthew Udine.
4: Me and Carter, we've been friends for a while now. Can't get rid of the guy, apparently.
0: The two rookies from Grand Prairie were both drafted by the Edmonton Elks. It's created a lot of excitement for their families, and it's the latest stop in a long journey for Kettle and Udine. The two played high school football at St. Joe's in Grand Prairie growing up. After finishing their senior year there, the two were recruited by the University of Alberta Golden Bears, whose head coach Chris Morris is now president of the Elks. Both players say he's had a big impact on their careers.
21: He was always there for me and always had my back through it all, so I'm very appreciative of him for that.
4: He's been a big, influential part of my life.
0: As for what's next, it's almost a certainty the two friends will have each other's back on the field and off. Shane Glossing, CBC News, Edmonton.
16: Turning to weather in Edmonton today, periods of rain ending this afternoon, then a mix of sun and cloud. Winds gusting up to 90 kilometers an hour early this afternoon and a high of 14 degrees.

0: Hi, I'm Bob McDonald. Welcome to Quirks and Quarks. On this week's show, a monster tsunami rips through an Alaskan fjord, and scientists say there may be more to come.
1: It's hard to believe that a wave could reach, you know, nearly 500 meters above the sea. Just astonishing.
0: And raccoons want to share your Sudoku, not for food, just for fun.
2: We're sort of intrinsically motivated to solve those puzzles. And we think the same or similar things might be happening with the raccoons as well.
0: Plus, understanding the Andes hantavirus, what creatures can tell us about caretaking, an archival interview with the man who killed Pluto, and a curious question about car window wah-wahs. All this today on Quirks and Quarks. Health officials around the world remain on high alert following an outbreak of hantavirus on a cruise ship. Passengers who may have been exposed to the virus are returning to their home countries, with the WHO recommending that they be monitored at a quarantine facility or at home for 42 days after their last exposure. Hantaviruses are a group of viruses that can be deadly for humans. Usually they spread through contact with infected rodents, but this virus, the Andes hantavirus, is the only species known to transmit from person to person. Here's Dr. Abdi Mahmoud, the director of WHO Health Emergency Alert and Response Operations, speaking about a similar outbreak of the Andes species at a press conference last Thursday.
3: We had a similar situation in Argentina in 2018-2019 when a symptomatic individual attended a social gathering. So that led to a lot of people getting infected. So we are in a similar situation right now, a cluster in a confined space with close contact.
0: So what lessons can we take from the Argentinian outbreak? Well, a 2020 study detailed how the virus spread and was eventually contained. Dr. Gustavo Palacios was in charge of the team that did that research. He's an Argentinian professor of microbiology at the Icahn School of Medicine at Mount Sinai in New York City, and we spoke with him on Thursday afternoon. Hello, and welcome to our program.
4: Hi, Bob. Nice to be here.
0: First of all, based on your work with the previous outbreak of this hantavirus species, how serious is the situation that we're seeing today on the cruise ship?
4: So there are two levels of to that question. One, you know, is the risk for a pandemic situation or an epidemic situation that I think that is that risk is low. On the other hand, this is a pathogen with a high case fatality rate. I mean, unfortunately, after the experience with other viral hemorrhagic fevers like Ebola in West Africa and obviously the COVID pandemic, we are comparing everything to that. And on that scale, this is not at that scale.
0: Well, take me back to 2018, 2019, about the outbreak that you documented in Argentina. How did that one get started?
4: The first event was, a social gathering, a birthday party that was attended by the index case. The patient stayed at the gathering only for a very brief period of time because actually he was feeling sick. He stayed at the party for around 1 hour. This was a big gathering of 100 guests. And as you can see in the publication, essentially we have a very nice map that actually demonstrates that of all of the people present at the different tables, the big majority of the infected or resulted infected secondary cases are surrounding the site of the index case.
0: How widely did the virus spread in that outbreak?
4: So the wave of infections started with the birthday party when one patient essentially connected with five individuals. So among the five patients, one of the people that got infected, when she became sick, she was visited by family and friends. And essentially, that's how a lot of people got infected. And the third situation was on a wake, where one of the very close contacts from one of the symptomatic individuals attended the funeral, where one of those individuals transmitted the virus to a number of the attendees.
0: So in the end, how many people became infected and died in that outbreak?
4: So there were a total of 34 patients with 11 deaths.
0: How did it spread?
4: The way of transmission, the secondary transmission, it's yet unclear. Obviously, it's you need close contact. You know, the virus is present in multiple fluids, including saliva, including blood, obviously, including semen. And all of those could be potentially ways for the transmission of the virus. Mm-hmm. But we posit that in some of the cases in the party, for example, you know, the connection is probably not related with such exchange, right? I mean, among the people in the party, you know, the index case transmit the virus to five people. Now, mm-hmm. of those five individuals, four were seated in the same table that the index patient. The fifth actually was not, and he's seated in a separate table that was more distant. But the epidemiological investigation reconstruct the fact that both patients have had contact in the way to a restaurant. So at least in that situation, it's evident that there was no exchange of fluids in that contact, and that the time of that contact was very brief, was just in passing.
0: Well, we showed the layout of that birthday party to one of the top scientists in the world who studies airborne virus transmission. Here's what Dr. Lindsay Marr from Virginia Tech said.
5: It's strongly suggestive that airborne transmission is happening. And it doesn't mean that it's, you know, long distance. Obviously, not everyone became infected here, but you know, there's always heterogeneity. Some people are more susceptible than others.
0: So based on what you learned from the Argentinian outbreak, how likely do you think this Andes hantavirus may be spreading through airborne transmission today?
4: The respiratory secretions, I believe that they are involved, at least as I told you. I mean, this connection that, you know, sharing of the space in passing to the restroom, I mean, I think that the only type of infectious material that could be exchanged in those conditions could be respiratory secretions. Now, one of the things that is noticeable is that the three individuals that actually have shared the virus to multiple people, those three individuals have certain characteristics that make the case that they have a higher viral load than the non-spreaders. They have a higher impact in tissues, you know, liver, enzyme, and kidney failure signs demonstrate that they have an impact of the infection at the time of sampling that was higher than in the non-spreaders. All of those, you know, if you want clinical values, they correlate with the fact that probably a higher viral load will result in a higher shedding, at least at the time of the infection. And that higher shedding is what can facilitate the secondary transmission. Those things are unique for Andes virus. It might be one of the reasons why it's more transmissible.
0: Well, what do we know about how the virus might have spread in this current outbreak on the cruise ship?
4: Based on what we saw in the 2018 outbreak, we saw that the window of infectiousness in that setting was essentially 48 hours before the onset of symptoms and 48 hours after the onset of symptoms. So in that period of 4 days, when you are doing contact tracing and you are trying to define what are the high-risk contacts that need to be studied in more detail.
0: Well, how important is it for public health officials to figure out exactly how it's being transmitted?
4: I think that is very, very important right now, maybe less, honestly, for the patients right now and for the people in the ship, but for the future, until we do not understand exactly what are the conditions that favor human-to-human transmission, we are not going to be able to have good ways to handle these type of situations.
0: Mm-hmm. So what measures did public health officials put in place to contain the spread of the earlier one that you studied? How was it eventually contained?
4: I'm not sure if there is a cause-consequence effect, but it is true that after self-isolation notices were shared with the public and the public understood that, well, if you are feeling sick or you are a contact of a case, please stay home and do not go to any social gatherings. Well, after that, essentially, the outbreak stopped.
0: Mm-hmm. Dr. Palacios, thank you so much for your time.
4: Okay, thank you, Bob.
0: Dr. Gustavo Palacios is a professor of microbiology at the Icahn School of Medicine at Mount Sinai in New York. In the early hours of August 10th, 2025, in southern Alaska, a massive landslide collapsed from the top of a sheer cliff in the narrow valley of a fjord into the ocean below. The resulting tsunami was monstrous. The wave ran up to 481 meters above sea level, almost as high as the CN Tower, and the second highest wave ever recorded on the planet. A tsunami like this could have easily been a mass casualty event, especially since this area is a popular spot for ecotourism. But fortunately, the landslide happened just after 5 in the morning, so the daily cruise ship traffic hadn't ventured up into the fjord yet. But the effects were felt by people over 70 kilometers away, like sailor Christine Smith.
6: I was in the galley with my husband when he noticed that there was a unusual surge coming into our anchorage. He said, "Hey, Christine, have a look. Have you seen this before?" And I looked over and saw that there was about a 10-foot surge, and it was all like foamy water, kind of like a river. After 20 years of anchoring in this area, we'd never seen anything like it before.
0: Christine and other witnesses in the area quickly got in contact with scientists to figure out where this strange surge of water came from. Well, we now finally have some answers in new research that came out last week. It seems melting glaciers in our warming climate are making catastrophic events like this more likely. Dr. Dan Sugar led the study. He's an associate professor in the Department of Earth, Energy, and Environment at the University of Calgary. Hello, and welcome back to Quirks and Quarks.
1: Thanks very much. It's an absolute pleasure to be here.
0: What was your reaction when you first heard about this mega tsunami?
1: A surprise, I think, was probably the biggest one. I mean, it's hard to believe that a wave could reach, you know, nearly 500 meters above the sea. Just astonishing.
0: How did you first find out about it?
1: I found out, I think, from two sources more or less at the same time. One was on social media, and the other was an email from a colleague in New York who uses the Global Seismometer Network to track landslides.
0: Wow. So it showed up globally.
1: Mm-hmm. That's right. Yeah, the seismic energy from the landslide itself was equivalent to about a magnitude 5.4 earthquake, so quite large.
0: Wow. Well, take me through how you went together, piecing together what actually happened up there.
1: Together with a group of colleagues, about 20 of us from across North America and Europe, we started piecing things together from satellite imagery, as well as seismometer data and numerical modeling, as well as those eyewitness reports.
0: So how are you able to tell how high the tsunami wave actually was?
1: By comparing satellite imagery from just before the event and just after the event, we were able to see this so-called trim line, like a bathtub ring around the fjord that showed where the forest had essentially been clear-cut, like with a gigantic lawnmower. And so we could map this line in the forest out and then figure out what the elevations of those points were. And then that was confirmed by a helicopter overflight by the United States Geological Survey in the days afterwards. And they got a very, very similar number to what we were getting from the satellite imagery.
0: Boy. So once the tsunami formed, what happened to the wave? How long did it take to settle down?
1: Well, the wave itself was traveling, you know, over 100 kilometers an hour out the fjord, or the front of the wave. But of course, much of it was sloshing back and forth, sort of like if you fill up a pot of water, you know, at the kitchen sink and bring it to the stove, and you trip a little bit, and that water sort of bouncing around, spilling over the edge. But in the case of the Tracy Arm landslide and tsunami, that sloshing back and forth was actually occurring for many hours after the event. That sloshing itself generated enough seismic energy to be measured around the world for 36 hours. So imagine, you know, that pot of water that you bring into the stove, but it just keeps on bouncing back and forth for a day and a half.
0: Holy smokes. What was it that made this particular landslide and tsunami so big?
1: That's a good question. If a landslide occurs on an island out in the middle of the ocean, the wave will behave quite differently because that water can move out in all directions, you know, more or less evenly. In the case of fjords, though, remember, these are very narrow, tight valleys. And that wave, as it's moving away from the landslide area itself, it hits the far wall within a few seconds, a minute or so, and just rises up the wall up to 481 meters because it has nowhere else to go.
0: Well, how is this landslide connected to melting glaciers?
1: South Sawyer Glacier, which is at the head of the fjord there, is a tidewater glacier. So in other words, it ends in the water. And these tidewater glaciers, like most other glaciers in the world, many of them are retreating at very rapid rates. And this particular one had been retreating, you know, doing its thing for a few decades prior. And then early spring of 2025, the glacier's terminus, the snout, was right at the base of what eventually failed in August. And over the next, you know, 6 weeks or so prior to the landslide, that glacier retreated another, I think it was about 500 meters or so. And so right at the spot that failed, that glacier retreated. And so understanding how glacier retreat, as well as thinning, impacts slope stability and ultimately the risk that landslides pose to downstream people or cruise ships or pipelines or whatever, that's a definitely active area of science. But in this case, the glacier's retreat right at the base of the slope that did fail does seem rather suspect.
0: So you're saying that the glacier was kind of holding the land back and that it was almost a case like a dam breaking when the land just fell in?
1: Yeah, a little bit. I have kids at home and I think of it like, you know, when they claim to have cleaned their room, but really all they've done is throw everything into the closet and slam the door. You know, as soon as you open the door, all of the, you know, teddy bears and jigsaw puzzles and whatever else is in there come tumbling out.
0: Now, this happened close to the Canadian border. So could this also happen further south along the BC coast?
1: Absolutely. We have lots of fjords on the BC coast. None of them, though, have tidewater glaciers at the end of them. You know, they used to have tidewater glaciers, but those have all retreated back substantially over the last 15,000 years or so. But we still have those very steep landscapes, and the federal government has been mapping those fjords for quite a few years now, uncovering dozens, even hundreds of landslide deposits in the bottom of those fjords, many of which would have triggered tsunamis. Probably not as 500 meters tall, but some of them would have been quite large. We have also a potential risk from landslide tsunamis in lakes, you know, in the Mountain West, where we have steep bedrock mountains that can landslide into those lakes. And then, of course, in the north as well, as the Northwest Passage opens, the coast of Baffin Island, for example, has lots of fjords, many of the Arctic islands that could be susceptible to similar landslide tsunamis.
0: Dr. Sugar, thank you so much for your time.
1: My pleasure.
0: Dr. Dan Sugar is an associate professor in the Department of Earth, Energy, and Environment at the University of Calgary.
7: T-minus 10, 9, 8, 7, 6.
8: E is equal to mc squared, in which m is equal to
9: man. The human genome is our shared inheritance.
10: Cracks and cracks.
0: Now, in honor of our 50th anniversary, let's take another spin through our archives. And this week, we want to bring back the fiery debate, is Pluto a planet or not? You might remember in 2006, the International Astronomical Union downgraded Pluto to a dwarf planet, shrinking our solar system from 9 planets to 8. But recently, NASA chief Jared Isaacman has reopened the debate, saying that he'll fight to make Pluto a planet again. Well, back in 2010, I interviewed the scientist whose research led to Pluto's demise. Dr. Mike Brown, a professor of planetary astronomy at the California Institute of Technology, wasn't trying to get rid of Pluto at the time. Quite the opposite. In fact, he was looking for additional planets to add to our solar system. The so-called 10th planet, or Planet X. And while he did find other objects that were similar in size to Pluto, they weren't planets. And that's why he got to be known as the man who killed Pluto. Here's Dr. Mike Brown from our episode that aired on December 18th, 2010.
11: Believe it or not, I actually like Pluto.
12: You do?
11: But it had it coming. There was really nothing I could do. It wasn't my fault.
12: Why do you mean it had it coming?
11: If you look at Pluto in the context of the solar system, if you look at Pluto in the context of all the new discoveries we've made, we've learned so much more than we knew back in 1930 that it's very clear that we made a mistake, a very reasonable mistake at the time, but we made a mistake putting Pluto in the class of the planets. Pluto, I think, is much happier being out there in the Kuiper Belt with all the other things like it than lumped in with these big eight things that it never really had much in common with.
12: Well, your book was a wonderful read, and it was very entertaining to how you told the story of how you actually came to the dream of finding a new planet. Tell me how that all came to you.
11: Yeah, I never set out to go destroy Pluto. My real goal was to find a 10th planet. And it started back in the earliest part of my career when this Kuiper Belt, the first new object out beyond Neptune, was discovered, and then a second, and then a third, and you could start to look and realize that there are a lot of things going to be found out there, and it was pretty clear to me that there had to be something larger than Pluto out there. And it was obvious that if you found something larger than Pluto, it was certainly going to be the 10th planet, and I wanted to find that 10th planet.
12: Well, tell me then about the first time when you really realized that you did have something out there that was in the Pluto range or beyond Pluto.
11: So that first 3 years of photographic survey, I found absolutely nothing. After those 3 years, when any rational human being would have given up and said, I need to go do something else with my life, I was hooked. I really wanted to find these things out past Neptune. And it was just at the stage when digital cameras were getting almost big enough that you could imagine doing something with digital cameras. So we slapped together a system of a couple of different digital cameras, stuck together, put them on the back of the telescope, and started once again scanning across the skies. And the very first one that we found that was big, we were absolutely convinced it was bigger than Pluto, and it goes now by the name of Quarwar. Quarwar is the creation force of the local Tongva Native American tribe here that are native to the Los Angeles basin here. We didn't know for sure how big it was, but it was bright, and we were pretty sure it was going to be bigger than Pluto, and so we jumped up and down and got all excited, got some time scheduled on the Hubble Space Telescope to make a map of it because it was going to be so big, and realized when we finally saw it that it was really quite small, less than half the size of Pluto. And this is a story that continued through our discoveries. We would find something, think it was bigger than Pluto. Find something, think it was bigger than Pluto. And the reason we kept on being fooled is because these things that we were finding had such icy surfaces that they looked bright, even though they were quite small. But finally, just about 6 years ago now, finally there was one morning when I was sitting here in my office and flipping through the pictures. It was the same process. The computer would do the first cut, and I would flip through more pictures looking at what the computer had picked out. And there on the screen was this thing that was so bright and so far away that finally I knew that one, there was no way to fool us. That one was at least the size of Pluto, and maybe even much, much bigger. Of course, it turned out to be the size of Pluto, not much, much bigger. But at the time, we didn't even know how big it could be.
12: So what was it?
11: This is Eris. Eris is the one that really led to the demotion of Pluto, because before there's something bigger than Pluto, astronomers could sort of sweep the planet question under the rug and just say, you know, this doesn't matter. We don't have to answer this question. There's nine planets. Sure, Pluto kind of looks like a Kuiper Belt object, but who cares? We'll just leave it there. But if you find something bigger than Pluto, you have to answer the question. What is this thing? Forget about Pluto for a minute. What is this thing? Is this a planet? Did you find the 10th planet? Or really, are you going to call this thing not a planet and get rid of Pluto and anything else out there too?
12: Now that you've talked yourself out of being the discoverer of the 10th planet, because what you discovered is not a planet, are you still hoping to find that 10th planet?
11: Oh, yeah. My daughter has told me this now.

0: CMT Newsroom. Elections Alberta says thousands of people may have used a searchable database with millions of Albertans' personal information. The database was created by the Centurion Project. A judge ordered the separatist group to take it down on April 30th. Deputy Chief Electoral Officer Dallas Stowes told CBC News that Elections Alberta is not yet confident the voters' list is not being used or shared. The RCMP and Alberta's Privacy Commissioner have also launched their own investigations into whether or not the list was misused. Prime Minister Mark Carney and Premier Daniel Smith are expected to announce the details of a new carbon pricing agreement tomorrow. CBC News has confirmed the plan includes reaching a carbon price of $130 per ton by 2040. That's a lower increase on a longer time frame compared with previously proposed federal requirements to hit $170 by 2030. The Pembina Institute says the move weakens industrial carbon pricing over time. Janetta McKenzie, oil and gas program director at the Clean Energy Think Tank, says she doubts industry will invest in industrial carbon emission reductions with a 2040 timeline. Turning to weather in Edmonton today, periods of rain ending this afternoon, then a mix of sun and cloud, winds gusting up to 90 kilometers an hour early this afternoon, and a high of 14.
1: Welcome back. I'm Bob McDonald, and you're listening to Quirks and Quarks on CBC Radio 1. Parenthood can be a confusing and complicated role to navigate. From surviving the sleepless nights to deciphering the mystery cries or navigating various feeding issues, it's almost mind-boggling that something so integral to our survival can just seem so, well, hard. Science journalist Elizabeth Preston was also caught up in the chaos when she became a mom, but that led her to wonder about how different creatures and even our distant human relatives managed to take care of each other without the help of parenting podcasts and guidebooks. This curiosity led to her new book, where she dives into the evolutionary history of caregiving, both in humans and across the animal kingdom, and explores how the ways we take care of one another are rooted in our DNA. Ms. Preston is a freelance science journalist out of Boston and the author of The Creature's Guide to Caring, How Animal Parents Teach Us That Humans Were Born to Care. Hello and welcome to our program.
2: Hi, thank you very much for having me.
1: What made you want to write a book about caretaking like this?
2: I have two kids of my own, and when I came into that world of parenthood, I realized there's so much parenting media out there. There's infinite books already, and podcasts and everything else, but they all seem to focus on human parenting as this isolated thing, like we invented it almost. And I wanted to know what happens when you look at human parents as animals, because we are animals, after all, as much as we sometimes like to deny it to ourselves. If we ask, how did we get here evolutionarily? How did our journey compare to all the other animals on Earth who are also caring for their own young? What does that tell us about ourselves and what we're doing?
1: Well, as you say, we are animals, and your book is about animals. So why that focus? What can they teach us? Can you give me an example of one animal that we can really learn from?
2: Yeah, one animal I talked about in the book is the poison frog. There are a lot of poison frog species. And what's really interesting about them from a caretaking perspective is that they need to care for their young, which we probably don't think about with frogs as caretakers. But because the poison frogs live in the rainforest and the parents live in the trees, this means when they lay their eggs and the eggs hatch, the tadpoles are at risk of drying out. So a parent has to transport the tadpoles to a pool of water because a tadpole is essentially a fish, right? So often this job falls to the father. He'll kind of crouch down in the middle of the tadpoles and let them wriggle up onto his back. And then he piggybacks them and he hops all around the rainforest until he finds a pool of water that satisfies him. And then he wipes off the babies with his back leg if they don't want to climb off. And then sometimes he will continue to hop around and check on those pools where his babies are developing. And if he sees that they seem hungry, he will call to his mate and she will hop over and she might lay an unfertilized egg into the pool for the babies to eat.
1: Wow.
2: So it's this really amazing form of caretaking. And what researchers see when they look at the brains of these frogs is activity.

0: activity in a certain hypothalamus area called the MPOA, which also is involved in caretaking in mammals. So by looking at these really distantly related species, like an amphibian even, we can see that there's this really ancient conserved architecture that's being called on by all kinds of caretaking animals.
1: Now, of course, there are also some extreme examples of caretaking that I think we do not want to emulate. And I'm thinking of the insect world, like spiders being eaten alive by their young.
0: Yes. I do not envy the spider moms in certain species who get eaten alive by their hatchlings. There's one where they wait a few days and then all the hatchlings jump on her at the same time and they bite her and kill her with their venom and then they eat her.
1: Well, I mean, she's done her job, right?
0: I guess so.
1: Why not?
0: It's a little ungrateful, I think. A little rude.
1: Now, another animal that I was surprised by in your book was the naked mole rat. What makes them unique caretakers in the animal kingdom?
0: The naked mole rats are so fun. And what's unique about them is that they're, according to some scientists, the only eusocial mammals. And eusocial means they're really the most social kind of creature. So this is the same kind of system you would see in something like a honeybee or an ant, where they have a queen, they have workers who don't reproduce and just work together to help the queen and raise the queen's babies. And they function kind of as a super organism, their whole colony together. And it's not something you see in mammals, except for these naked mole rats. They live in these large colonies in Africa. They dig tunnels underground. There's a queen who births piles and piles of baby mole rats. And then the workers help to raise them. They groom them. They feed them. They all team up to care for the babies. And I met some naked mole rats in the lab, and they're very, very odd animals. They love to sit all together in a big pile, no matter how much space researchers give them. They just are so social and so attached to each other. They just will pile up all the time as much as they can. And they even feel a little bit cool to the touch if you hold them, because they rely on that cuddling to help regulate their body temperature.
1: Well, what would be the advantage of this cooperative style of caretaking in the mole rats?
0: There have been some studies to suggest that it's more likely for animals to involve these more cooperative modes of caretaking in environments where it's a little harder to survive, where there's fewer resources or less predictable rainfall, maybe. And there was even a study among naked mole rats and their relatives, and they found that the harsher environments made them more likely to evolve this more cooperative lifestyle.
1: Safety in numbers.
0: Exactly, yeah. Teaming up, it seems like, can help you survive when there's a lot of uncertainty around you.
1: Well, we humans are social animals, so let's move on to us. What do we know about how our early ancestors took care of their young and how that compares to what we do today?
0: So if you look at our closest animal relatives, so your chimpanzees, your bonobos, your gorillas, your orangutans, what you see is these very lovely, attentive mothers, but they get almost no help from anyone in their social group. The mothers have to do all the work themselves. The baby will cling to her fur. She'll carry it around. She nurses it. It's very intensive for her. And what that means is that she can't afford to have another kid while she has one who's still dependent. So they have to space out their babies by several years. If you look at humans without birth control, you see that we are able to have our kids closer together than these other animals. And scientists think that that is one clue that somewhere after we diverged from the other great apes, we started using this cooperative care to help us raise our kids. And because mothers had more people helping them to feed and care for their babies, that let them use their resources to have more than one dependent kid at a time.
1: Is that phrase, it takes a village to raise a child?
0: Exactly. It's a cliche now, but it also seems to be true.
1: So what effect did that have in terms of how we evolved as a species and I guess as a society?
0: Because we have this history of caring cooperatively for children, we all have this capacity in our brains to care for young. And you can see that in studies of dads, for example, where neuroscientists have seen that mothers and fathers use the same parts of their brain when they're caring for an infant, say. there's not a unique, you know, maternal or paternal brain. There's just kind of a caretaking brain. And there's hints that this caretaking brain is activated in a mother as she is pregnant and giving birth. You know, a lot of stuff is happening hormonally. Her brain is preparing for this baby. But the same structure, the same system seems to be activated in the father kind of from the outside in. So from being around a baby, he turns on this circuitry in his brain that helps him care for it. So that's a hint of how we evolved so that anybody who's around who sees the cues of this needy child can switch into that caretaking mode.
1: Mm-hmm. Yeah, this is the switch where you go from being annoyed by a baby's cry to paying attention to it because
0: exactly.
1: The baby needs something, right?
0: Exactly, yeah.
1: Now, in your book, you also debunk the idea of mom brain.
0: We can definitely feel like mom brain is a thing. You know, we can feel incapacitated as mothers. But the research suggests that it's not really so simple. You know, certainly being sleep deprived can make you a little fuzzy headed, whether you are a mom or a dad or anybody else. And sleep deprivation is a real problem when you have a baby. But aside from that, there doesn't seem to be a real deficit in the brain of a mom. And in fact, they've found that as you age, there seems to be a protective effect to the brain of having children. When you look at the brain structures of mothers later in life, you see that the brains of women who have children compared to women who never have children, they look just a little bit younger. There seems to be this slight anti-aging effect to having children. And the same thing even appears to a lesser degree in fathers. And researchers think this might be because having kids around is this constant stimulation, this constant enrichment. And we have to keep learning new things all the time to take care of our kids. And when you learn, it builds neural connections and keeps your brain strong.
1: So if it changes the brains of the caretakers, of the parents and the group, what about the offspring? What does taking care of them do to their brains?
0: Yeah, that's a great question. There's been some really interesting research. A lot of it happened in rats. There's these classic studies in rats with mothers and pups. Rat mothers have a spectrum of caretaking styles, and some of them are more or less attentive to their young. And when you compare the mother rats who are more attentive, meaning they do more grooming of their pups, more licking, more, I don't know, cuddling them, and you compare them to the less attentive moms, you find that the pups of the more attentive moms grow up to be better moms themselves. And their pups also grow up to be more attentive moms. So the grandchildren, the grandpups of the original extra licking and grooming, extra attentive mothers, it's this intergenerational effect. But it's not just a question of something inborn. It's not just in their DNA. And we know this because you can take the pups from the more caring and the less caring mothers and you can swap them. You can have them foster pups who aren't related. And what matters to their caretaking when they grow up is just how they were raised. What's in their DNA doesn't matter. So it seems like the caring that a pup receives kind of wires it to know how to care itself when it grows up. So you can see how care begets care over generations.
1: So you become wired to care.
0: Yes, it's thought that the effect is what's called epigenetic, meaning above the genetics. So we have these marks or annotations on our DNA that it's a way to respond to the environment. So we tell our bodies to kind of dial up or dial down the activity of our genes just to help us respond to whatever's going on around us. This is normal and how we survive. And it seems like the mothers who are more attentive when they care for their pups, they create these epigenetic changes to the pups so that their genes are prepared for this extra caretaking. And then that's what causes them to act that way when they have their own pups.
1: Well, aside from epigenetics, did it change how the babies interact with the world at all?
0: Yeah, when you look at the babies, it's interesting because caring and cooperative caretaking, it's not only about what the adults do, it's also about the babies. So human babies had to evolve to be really cute and really intriguing for adults to see. And human babies babble, which might be a way to attract attention from adults who are nearby. If you look at something like a gorilla baby, it doesn't really cry. It doesn't make noise because it doesn't have to. It's always attached to its mother. Whereas a human baby, because it would get passed around between these different cooperative caretakers, it needs to cry if it needs something because it has to let people know, hey, I'm over here. You forgot about me. It's time to send me back to my mom for some milk. And so the babies also were evolving to be able to signal to the adults what they needed. And we had to learn to judge as babies or toddlers what adults are good adults to trust. You know, we had to learn to assess other people's emotions and how well they were going to take care of us.
1: It's interesting that today we have an opposite of that phenomenon from the village. It takes a village to raise a child to parents becoming, you know, the classic helicopter parents where they want to do everything at home. Don't go out. You know, the world's a scary place. I'm going to do everything for you. What effect do you think that's having?
0: Right. It can feel in the modern Western world like parenting is very isolated. You know, like we're adhering to this model of the quote-unquote nuclear family, where the mom and dad are the only ones responsible. And that can feel kind of crazy-making, you know, speaking personally. But on the other hand, I think we do call on our roots as cooperative caretakers more than we realize. You know, anytime you send your kid to school, the teacher is a kind of other caretaker, another parent. Anytime you let your kid play with older kids in the neighborhood or send them to piano lessons, you know, these are all kinds of cooperative caretaking that we do rely on, even if we don't think about it.
1: So what's your takeaway message here? What are you hoping readers will take from the book?
0: One thing I'm hoping readers will realize is that we're not alone. You know, if you're a human parent, you're part of a whole universe of caring animals who all are facing the same challenges in trying to keep their kids alive and keep them thriving. And you're also not alone as a human, that all these other humans are also struggling with the same challenges and that we get through it by leaning on each other.
1: Ms. Preston, thank you so much for the book and thank you for your time.
0: Thank you so much for having me.
1: Ms. Elizabeth Preston is a science journalist based in Boston and the author of The Creature's Guide to Caring, How Animal Parents Teach Us That Humans Were Born to Care. Whether you're into jigsaw, crossword, or Sudoku, if you like puzzles, chances are you've heard that they're good for our brains. They help develop our spatial memory, sharpen our pattern recognition skills, and lower our stress levels by releasing dopamine in our brains. It's a win-win-win situation. But we don't really think about those benefits when we're working on a puzzle, because we do it simply for the enjoyment of puzzling. Well, it turns out we're not alone. A recent study involving raccoons has shown that they too enjoy solving puzzles just for the fun of it. Hannah Griebling led this study. She's a PhD candidate in the Animal Behavior and Cognition Lab in the Faculty of Forestry and Environmental Stewardship at the University of British Columbia. Hello, and welcome to our program.
2: Hi, thank you so much for having me.
1: Before your study, what did we know about raccoons and their problem-solving skills?
2: We knew that raccoons were innovative from several studies that were done before, where we give animals a puzzle box, and that box has multiple solutions to solve. Once they find and solve one of those solutions, we lock it, and that essentially asks the question to the animal, can you find a new way into this puzzle to access a food reward?
1: Well, I think anyone who's had raccoons opening up their garbage cans or rustling around in their backyards knows they're pretty creative at solving puzzles, at least opening cans, right?
2: Definitely, yeah. And we think that might be one reason why they are so good at living alongside of us, those cognitive traits that enable problem solving and innovation and repeated innovation could be really important for adapting to urban environments. We do think that that might be one reason why they are so successful in cities when maybe other species are less so.
1: Well, tell me about the puzzles that you gave them. What were they like?
2: For this study, we asked them a pretty simple question, which was, what would happen if we gave them a puzzle box that had three solutions on it that led to one food reward, and we just left those problems open for them to solve. So we didn't lock any of the solutions on that. So we gave the raccoons a multi-solution puzzle box. We designed three solutions that we thought would be easy for them to solve, three that were at a medium difficulty level, and then three that we thought would be the most difficult. So they were allowed to kind of explore the puzzle box and solve as many of those solutions within each difficulty. So they got the three easy solutions all at the same time, and then the three medium, and then the three hard.
1: Well, what did the puzzle box actually look like?
2: Yeah, so it's a plexiglass box. So it is clear or transparent, so they could see the food reward inside. And then it has removable panels on it that have doors on them or access points. One was just like a simple door. One was a latch that they had to slide to the side in order to unlatch it, and then they could pull open the door. We had a hook and eye latch, which you'll see on like a lot of gates. The hardest solutions were the most complex. So they had a doorknob that they had to turn and simultaneously pull the door open. And then the last one we had at our most difficult was a draw catch latch. So that's the kind of latch you might see on like a briefcase. So again, a multi-step problem for them to solve.
1: Wow. So what happened when you gave the raccoons the puzzles?
2: So I gave it to them with just one food reward inside, and they surprised me by within those 20 minutes, they were opening sometimes all three solutions. Actually, a lot of time they were opening all three solutions, even after they opened one and got the food reward out, which was for most of the raccoons was a marshmallow, was their preferred food reward. So that was really surprising to me when I was designing this experiment. I anticipated that, you know, they would open one of the solutions, get the marshmallow out, and then kind of ignore the box for the rest of the time. And I would take it away and reload it with a new marshmallow. And then maybe they would go around and solve the other solutions that were on the box. But that's not what happened. They were really keen to open all of those doors every single time I gave it to them, which was really interesting to us.
1: Wow. Okay, I got my reward now. Let's see how this thing works, just for the heck of it.
2: Yeah. Exactly, yeah.
1: Now, how did the level of difficulty in the puzzle affect how they approached them?
2: Yeah, so the other question that we asked here was how their problem-solving strategy and their decision-making would change as those problems got more difficult. So what we found was that at the easiest solutions compared to the more difficult, the most difficult solutions, they were more likely to both find and solve more solutions on the box. So they were more likely to open all three of those easy solutions. And we know that wasn't just because the hard solutions were more difficult, because multiple raccoons were opening all three hard solutions. We also found that they were changing the order that they opened the easy solution. So they weren't always going back to one solution to open first, you know, you open the door first, then the latch second, then the window. They weren't doing that in the same order every time. So the what we called sequence complexity, so the complexity of the sequence that they were opening those solutions was also higher at that easiest difficulty compared to the hardest difficulty. And so we also found that the rate at which they would sort of hone in on one of those solutions to open first was happening a lot faster at those most difficult solutions.
1: Well, why do you think the raccoons kept opening the other parts of the puzzle even after they got their food reward?
2: Yeah. We think that they may be intrinsically motivated to engage in what we are calling, in this paper, we're calling information foraging. So in humans, that's certainly a feeling that we're all familiar with, you know, like you talked about in your introduction, solving a crossword or beating a new video game level. Or if, you know, you're going to a restaurant and maybe trying a different meal on the menu, that sort of thing. We find that very satisfying, and we're sort of intrinsically motivated to solve those puzzles. And we think the same or similar things might be happening with the raccoons as well. And that is likely to benefit them in areas like cities where a lot of their resources are sort of, you know, locked or behind problems that they have to solve, like opening garbage bins or getting into takeout containers, things like that, that require them to solve problems in order to access resources. So the more problems that they learn to solve, then potentially the more resources they can gain in those types of environments. And so that may be super beneficial for them to survive and thrive in cities and urban environments.
1: Ms. Griebling, thank you so much for your time.
2: Thank you very much for having me.
1: Ms. Hannah Griebling is a PhD candidate in the Faculty of Forestry and Environmental Stewardship in the Animal Behavior and Cognition Lab at the University of British Columbia.

0: Well, we're gearing up for another listener question show, so keep sending us your science questions at quirks@cbc.ca, and we'll do what we can to find you some answers. We love questions that are a little bit out of the ordinary, like this one from longtime listener David Docherty in Waterloo, Ontario.
1: When we are in the car with our dogs, they like the back windows down. If we leave the front windows up, we experience a pounding or wonk, wonk, wonk sound and noise. However, if we leave the rear windows up and lower the front windows, no such noise or pounding occurs. Why is that?
0: Well, David, here's your answer.
2: My name is Chris Machewski. I'm Emeritus Professor of Mechanical Engineering at Queen's University in Kingston. The frequency that you hear is the natural frequency or the resonant frequency, also known as the Helmholtz resonance frequency. The cabin of the car then acts as the same as the air inside a wine bottle. That's the spring component. And the air that's in the window or where the window would have been before it's lowered is the air that would be in the neck of the bottle and acting as the mass. And when you're traveling at road speed, the turbulence that exists around the back windows, but is largely absent around the front windows, causes an excitation of that air in the window space, causes it to oscillate, and the air that's in the cabin acts as the spring, you know, to keep that oscillation going back and forth. And the sound that you hear, the booming sound, is the same sound that you would hear if you blow across the top of a pop bottle. The only difference is that the frequency is quite low. It's actually at or below the lowest frequency that most people can hear. So rather than hearing it as a tone, you hear it as a booming or a fluttering.
0: Dr. Chris Machewski is a professor emeritus in the Department of Mechanical and Materials Engineering at Queen's University in Kingston. And that's it for Quirks and Quarks this week. If you'd like to get in touch with us, our email, once again, is quirks@cbc.ca. Our webpage is cbc.ca/quirks, where you can check out our past episodes and find more information on the research we covered in the show. 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Quirks and Quarks is produced by Sonia Biting and Rosie Fernandez. Our intern is Sarah Hamilton. Our acting senior producer is Amanda Buckowitz. And our new senior producer is Hannah Hoag. Welcome to the team, Hannah. I'm Bob McDonald. Thanks for listening.
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7: Ify and Trevor are challenging you to put down your device, get away from your screens, and get outside. Doctors say it will do you a world of good. And you can get inspired by a mom who once hailed a cab during a canoe trip, but now spends weeks in the wilderness. On Now or Never. After the news.
8: This is CBC News. Good afternoon, I'm Stephanie Cram from the CBC Edmonton Newsroom. At 2 o'clock, it is 13 degrees in Edmonton. Elections Alberta says the number of people who may have accessed a searchable database with millions of Albertans' personal information could be in the thousands. Vince McDermott has more.
9: Elections Alberta does not know how many people used a database with the full names, phone numbers, and addresses of nearly 3 million voters. But Deputy Chief Electoral Officer Dallas Stowes says investigators believe it's a lot.
10: We suggest it's probably in the thousands.
9: The database was created by a separatist group called the Centurion Project. The online tool was supposed to help identify and recruit people likely to support Alberta independence in a referendum. A judge ordered the separatist group to remove the tool on April 30th. Stowes told CBC News that Elections Alberta is scanning the internet and dark web to make sure the list has not been published.
10: What we don't know is exactly who and how many people received the list and had direct access to the full list of electors.
9: The RCMP and Alberta's Privacy Commissioner have also launched their own investigations into whether or not the list was misused. Vince McDermott, CBC News, Fort McMurray.
8: Prime Minister Mark Carney has unveiled an ambitious plan to dramatically increase Canada's electricity generation. The announcement comes one day before the Prime Minister is set to announce an agreement with Alberta to advance a new oil pipeline. Kate McKenna has the details.
5: We will double our grid. That's the headline.
11: Prime Minister Mark Carney says increasing the capacity of Canada's electricity grid by 2050 is key to affordability, competitiveness, and eventually achieving net zero greenhouse gas emissions.
5: As our industries expand, our economy grows, AI accelerates, electricity demand in Canada is expected to double by 2050.
11: He made the announcement one day before he's expected to fly to Alberta to join Premier Danielle Smith to announce they've reached an agreement on industrial carbon pricing with the goal of building a pipeline carrying crude to the Pacific Ocean. Sources say they've reached an agreement to set a price of $130 per ton by 2040, a much less ambitious goal than the one set by the previous federal government. Kate McKenna, CBC News, Ottawa.
8: The Pembina Institute suggests a new carbon pricing agreement will likely end up delaying the Pathways Oil Sands Alliance carbon capture project. Prime Minister Mark Carney and Premier Danielle Smith are expected to announce details of the agreement tomorrow. CBC News has confirmed the plan includes reaching a carbon price of $130 per ton by 2040, which is lower and slower than the previous proposed federal requirements to hit $170 by 2030. Janetta McKenzie is the Oil and Gas Program Director at the Clean Energy Think Tank.
12: Carbon capture projects cost money to build and run. It doesn't really make sense for a company to invest in carbon capture if the industrial carbon pricing system isn't strong enough to prompt them to do so. And investing in things like the Pathways carbon capture project would allow oil sands firms to avoid paying the industrial price.
8: McKenzie says they would rather see a higher carbon price sooner to encourage large industrial users to reduce their emissions. The Edmonton Oilers have fired head coach Chris Knobloch and assistant coach Mark Stewart. It follows the team's first round loss to the Anaheim Ducks in the Stanley Cup playoffs. Knobloch took over coaching duties in November 2023 after the Oilers' dismal start that season. He then led the team to two consecutive trips to the Stanley Cup final, but that wasn't enough to keep his job. Oilers general manager Stan Bowman says the decision to relieve Knobloch of his duties wasn't based solely on the poor playoff performance.
13: Maybe a different voice would be able to tap into the players that we have to a different degree and get us to another level. And that's the decision that we made. So this is not all on Chris Knobloch and Mark Stewart. That's not the case.
8: Bowman says he doesn't have a timeline for when he wants a new coach in place. It's not every day you get a chance to play in the CFL, let alone with your best friend. Carter Kettle and Matthew Udine are doing just that. The two best buds from Grand Prairie were both picked up by the Edmonton Elks in last month's CFL draft. Udine says it's surreal to be playing football with Kettle on the professional stage.
14: It's been good. He's been a real support center for me as well, and it's pretty cool. It's surreal for having them on the same team as well and continuing our story along.
8: Elks training camp continues for the rest of the month. Their first preseason game is later this month in BC. Turning to weather in Edmonton today, periods of rain ending this afternoon, then a mix of sun and cloud, winds gusting up to 90 kilometers an hour early this afternoon and a high of 14.
15: I'm Ife Chiwetelu.
16: And I'm Trevor Deneen.
15: And it is May long weekend.
16: Yes.
15: I wait for this time of year.
16: Do you really?
15: Yeah. There's something about craving that like smell of grass being cut or the sound of people just flooding parks nearby my house.
16: Ooh.
15: I love it.
16: For me, it's the sound of kids outside. I hear the neighborhood fill up with the sounds of children again, like laughing and running and playing outside. It's just like music to my ears.
15: Trevor, what are we doing right now? We should just be outside.
16: Let's put the mics down. Let's just go.
15: I I can think of a few reasons why we're not pulling. One, we're at work.
16: Yes.
15: But there are so many excuses to not get out. There's chores that always need to be done, or who is going to scroll through TikTok if not for me?
16: Well, there's no more excuses, all right? Because today on Now or Never, get some water, grab your sunscreen, do whatever you need to do because we're getting outside.
15: Yeah. You will meet a doctor who is prescribing all of us a dose of the outdoors and saving a neighborhood forest while she's at it. Plus, a family who quit their day jobs to build their home out of clay, sand, straw, but now just might lose it all.
16: And to get the whole thing started, I'm going to head out to meet a mom who is 1 month into saying enough is enough and trading her kids' screen time for some sunshine. This is Now or Never.

0: Nice.
1: I made it.
0: Woo.
2: So is this the park where you guys come to a lot?
0: Yeah, we come here daily, sometimes three times a day.
2: Three times a day?
0: Yeah. There's a skate park just over there, and we just love scootering and biking, and there's just so many birds around here that we can view and just take a look at. I was just waiting for it to get nicer so we could just be outside and, yeah, just get that fresh air and vitamin D.
3: 3, 2, 1.
0: You're so fast. Hi, my name's Courtney Ferber, and I'm a mom of two, ages 7 and 10, and I'm just trying to find simple ways to get outside, to get my kids off the screens, and to enjoy nature more.
4: Mommy, if we brought this to the beach, scoop up the sand, and then, you can find, cool stuff, and you can, keep it and wash it.
0: Like rocks and shells?
4: Yeah.
0: That sounds like a good idea.
4: Also, other stuff, too.
2: You and I think we grew up in an era where getting outside was something that was very normal. It was the weekend, it was after school, you just ran around outside and played. How different is that now for kids?
0: Oh, it's extremely different. We were out till, it got dark, and we had lots of fun, and now they really want to stay inside and just kind of be stuck on phones and scrolling.
2: What did screen time look like in your house?
0: Well, it would start usually before we even go to bed, kind of asking, can I go on the phone in the morning? Can I watch my video, play my game? And it was definitely frustrating because, no matter how many times I would give them limits of 5 minutes, 2 minutes, 1 minute, they'd always just want to be on it. So, if I tried to get their attention, they just kind of didn't want to pay attention to me and kept on scrolling, and sometimes it turned even to aggression, and that's when I really seen was okay, this is a real problem and we need to get outside ASAP.
2: Yeah.
0: It was very tough.
2: What worried you then? Not just about the behavior, but about who they were becoming.
0: What worried me the most is the socialization of it all too, right? Not wanting to be outside where other kids are and other people. So I was afraid for their health as well, right? It's the growing pandemic of just depression too. It makes their focus really shorten. So definitely didn't want that to happen. Yeah.
2: So how did they react when you were like, all right, kiddos, we're taking away the thing that you love the most in the world and we're going to start heading outdoors?
0: Yeah, it was definitely a struggle. They just want to keep playing their game and watch their TV, and lots of meltdowns. But once we started going outside more, they were definitely a lot happier, a lot of more creative, and definitely noticing a lot more things and just overall excited about life. What kind of rock do you want to paint?
4: A big rock.
0: What do you want to paint on the rock?
4: A kitty.
0: A kitty? Ooh, are you going to put big ears, small ears?
4: Small ears.
2: As a parent, what was that like seeing your kids be like that?
0: Oh, it was great. It gave me a sense of relief because even just as me as an adult, I found myself scrolling a lot too, right? And I knew that I needed a change as well. So it was just so nice to be out and see them happier, which obviously made me happier.
2: Yeah. Can you describe some of the simple moments that you had outside where you were like, yeah, this is what I was hoping for. This is what I'm talking about.
0: It would be definitely the kids getting along with each other a lot more. It's a lot of fighting, but I would say it looks a lot more joyful, and they're a lot more in tune with their emotions. And sometimes we go out and we collect rocks and then we put them in water at home and we just kind of analyze all the beautiful colors of what an ordinary rock you can just find on the street. Can you lift that rock and let's see what's under there? Oh, I see a slug. What else do you see?
4: Oh, big giant worm.
0: And there's a lot of kids around here, too, that they're friends with. And, it's great to see that connection of just, playing with other kids outside, and then I get to meet other parents who are just kind of striving to do the same thing as well. Yeah, it all works out, I think, being outside.
2: How big of a win does that feel like when your kids are the ones saying, hey, Mom, can we get outside?
0: Oh, it's great. I really enjoy it because it's almost a reminder to myself as well. It's like, hey, it's time to get up. It's time to, you know, enjoy some fresh air, you know, and get some good fresh oxygen.
2: I think that's a good reminder too. And I think kids nowadays, I sound like an old person saying that, so old, but I feel like they don't know how to be bored. Do you try and teach your kids like boredom's all right?
0: Oh, yeah, I do. And it's still a struggle, right? They still want to be on those phones, you know, but, you know, just being out and just going to the fields, right? It's just saying, hey, you have this whole field to yourself. Like, we can do anything, play soccer, you know, and run around. You know, it's just so much better that way.
2: Your imagination.
0: Exactly, yes, exactly. Yeah.
4: Look at all these feathers.
0: Oh, wow. What kind of feather do you think it is?
4: I think that's a goose.
2: If another exhausted parent is listening right now and they're worried that they're losing their connection with their child because their child is just staring at a screen all the time, what advice do you have for them?
0: I would say to just take even just 10 minutes, get dressed, and just take a walk down the street. Mm-hmm. You know, point out a few flowers you see, or, you know, something different. Just get their mind thinking, ask them questions that have to do with the nature and see what kind of answers they come up with.
2: And then when you get home, break their phones.
0: Yeah, maybe. Yeah.
2: I think it's one thing to be able to send your kids outside. I do that all the time. Get outside. Go play outside. It's another to take the time to go out there with them. And that takes some effort. So I give Courtney full credit for being able to like take the time to go outside, be a part of the world with her kids. And I think that's something we should all try and do a little more of.
1: Well said.
2: Do you know what else is good about being outside, Evie Chiu Taylor?
1: What?
2: Just discovering things around you that you never even knew existed. Hello.
1: Hi there.
2: How's it going?
1: Very well, thank you. How nice, about you?
2: Good. Nice to meet you.
1: Wonderful to meet you, too.
2: I'm Trevor.
1: I'm Anne.
2: I got to tell you, is there a better way to just kickstart a weekend than being outside in the beautiful sunshine like this?
1: Mm-hmm. No better way. No. No better way to kick off any day.
2: True.
1: Yes. True. Yes. Doesn't have to be a weekend.
2: I've had a bit of a week. It's been a long one this week, and I just want it to be nice weather. And if I could just get outside and bathe in a forest, that'll make things a little bit better.
1: Yep, yep, yep. It always does.
2: Yeah.
1: Yep.
2: You know, if anyone knows what they're talking about, it's Anne Loewen. Because as a family doctor, she recommends getting outside in nature to her patients. But she recognizes not everyone has easy access to the woods. This place here, the LeMay Forest, is just 9 minutes from my house. And if it weren't for Anne and a grassroots group of citizens, it wouldn't be here at all. It's funny because I drive past all the time and I see a school and I see a playground. My kids played baseball over here once, but I didn't know there was a forest tucked away. Like where, just over there?
1: Mm-hmm. So here's kind of a vista of the trees in the forest. As you can see, even from this distance, they are trees of quite a magnitude. There's a lovely one straight up there. See the beautiful shape.
2: Yeah.
1: The trees grow very large here by the great good fortune of the periodic flooding, which nobody else thinks is a good thing, but it's great for enriching the soil.
2: You know so much about this forest. Like just the way you talk about it, there's a passion. You can tell there's a love for it. Where did that come from for you?
1: Well, I actually started almost my entire life out here from about age of 2 or 3. We moved here. That was my childhood. We spent a lot of time outdoors back then. There wasn't much to do indoors. And also, my dad loved walking. So he would go for long, long walks. And as long as you could keep up with him, you could go along for a walk with him. We rode our bikes in the forest. We just played in the forest. That's how we grew up. So I think it was kind of imprinted. And then I've lived away. I've lived a number of different places. I've really enjoyed being in other forests. But there's something about coming back to your place of origin, which I did in 1997. But now I think more deeply appreciating the value of what's here and more of an appetite to learn. I didn't really care the names of the trees or the birds or the animals or their relationships, but now I do. Mm-hmm. And I also recognize how threatened it is, how limited it is, and not everybody has this privilege. So I want to share that with other people and preserve it.
2: It is such a different thing. Eh? When you're a kid, it's just a place to go run and play. Mm-hmm. And then but the appreciation is so key when you finally get older to actually recognize what it is that you're actually surrounded by.
1: I think it's also a case of you don't know what you got till it's gone. Mm. We don't have very many places like this, and we need to make an effort to preserve them.
2: Oh, we got some deer. We got some deer straight ahead. They're staring us down right now. They're like, why are you in our home?
1: Yeah, it's pretty much it. Yeah.
2: What I also love is that you're a doctor.
1: Yep, I'm a medical doctor. Yeah. Yes.
2: So for you, as a doctor, how important is it to get outside, to be outside and be around nature?
1: It is as essential as eating and sleeping and drinking water. I do it every single day. It pretty much doesn't matter what the weather's like. As long as my dog will walk, I will walk. But even if I don't have a dog to walk, I find some way and some time. I absolutely essentially need it.
2: Yeah. What are the benefits?
1: Well, for me, first of all, it's kind of decompression and regulation of, the thoughts and the feelings that can be kind of intense. It's not only as a doctor, but certainly as that. I'm not a great sleeper, and I know now that being exposed to full daylight in the middle of the day helps to set the sleep-wake cycle. But it could also be things like hypertension, diabetes, stroke, many, many conditions benefit from being in a relaxed environment where there's physical activity, but not overly demanding. Yeah. It only asks what a person has to give in the setting.
2: Yeah. How hard is it to convince people to get out and be in a forest these days?
1: I think it's in principle, it's not hard to convince them that it's a good idea, but I'm sure everyone can appreciate there are many barriers. There's mobility barriers, there's logistical barriers. Many people are afraid of being in the forest. Mm-hmm. Not everybody has ready access. Mm-hmm. I went to a forestry conference a year or so ago, and they talked about a framework for urban planting of trees, 330, 300. Everyone should have a tree within 3 meters of their window, so they can always see a tree, 30 meters of their dwelling so that they can always pass by a tree, and a treed area within 300 meters of where they live so that they can spend time in a treed area. But that's kind of what we need, and that's not what we have in our world.
2: I know this place was, there was a time not long ago where this forest was in jeopardy.
1: This was all going to come down, all of this. In fact, some of it did. There's a, we call it the Chainsaw Massacre.
2: The Chainsaw Massacre?
1: Well, to kind of push their agenda, before we had a plan, a way to rescue this 12 acres of old-growth forest, they just started kind of randomly, wantonly cutting down trees. These trees. Exactly these trees. 100-year-old, however tall, 40, 50 feet, 60 feet tall trees.
2: Do you remember feeling when you first heard that they were coming in here and cutting?
1: Well, I actually heard the chainsaws. I was walking my dog, and I came by, and I saw the trees falling. It was Christmas Eve's Eve, December 23rd, and you could see the trees falling, and you could hear. And I mean, it's just heartbreaking. The land was privately owned. It was sold to a private developer, and then another developer, and then another one. And then proposals started going before the city of Winnipeg, and more people got concerned. There were many delegations before the city hall, petitions, there was public education, there was a town hall. And then that December 23rd, 2024, when the chainsaw started, that's when we very much ramped up our efforts, and Indigenous people and Métis got involved too. We had the sacred fire burning continuously for 3 months. And then we had the final kind of showdown, as it were.
3: This is CBC News. There was another confrontation between the developer and protesters at the LeMay Forest today. Crews have already chopped down all the trees on 2 acres of the land in Winnipeg. The developer's planner, John Wintrup, says this morning they tried to get access with equipment 3 times, and they were blocked by protesters each time.
5: Nobody laid hands on me again, so I'm thankful for that. So they were peaceful, but they were certainly blocking our way and indicated multiple times they were not going to move out of our way to enter the property.
1: It's unfortunate that it had to come to that, but at the same time, it was almost inevitable. It had to come to that point of real confrontation, and finally the province stepped up. And that's when the premier announced that they would appropriate this property and make it into a park, provincial park.
2: What was that like for you, though? I think there's one thing to feel like your own connection to this forest, but when you discover that there are so many other people that are willing to stand up with you, what did that mean to you?
1: Yeah, it was very, very powerful reminder of how much we need each other. Saying, yes, I'm ready to work together with you. We can put aside, if we have differences, we put them aside. It was very powerful.
2: Did it feel like a weight or like a breath of fresh air when you found out, like, oh my gosh, it's saved?
1: It was a huge relief because it was so intense those last few months. We did not know, honestly, how much longer we could keep up that pace. Yeah. There was anger, though, too. Like, why did it have to come to that? Why did the citizens have to go to those lengths to save this? How was it not obvious that this is an incredible gift that we should be preserving? Mm-hmm. And why do we prioritize so many other things in our world? And why do developers get so much prerogative over and above citizens and the trees and the animals who live here? It was a real kind of like real wake-up call of, ugh, this is what we're up against.
2: Yeah. It's not easy. Everything's a battle.
1: Yeah, and I'm not a fighter. But sometimes you just gotta stand up and stick up for what you really believe in. Yeah.
2: What do you wish more people understood about having forests like these kept alive around their cities, no matter where they are?
1: They need it. The trees do not need us. They do just fine, in fact, possibly better. But we cannot do without the trees.
2: I like that.
1: I think we have to change our mindset about what is actually important, because a couple generations ago, pretty well everybody had access to nature and spent time in nature. And now many people don't. And if you think about like an aerial view of a city, sometimes I see that and I think, where do the animals go? Where are the trees? And what do the people do without wild animals and trees in their lives? And even the insects and the microorganisms, we're only just learning how absolutely critical those are to our health and our life. And that maybe some of our individual and collective ills trace back to the lack of nature and natural habitats as an experience in our day-to-day lives.
2: Could you ever imagine back when you were a little kid jumping through the leaves in here that one day you'd be one of the driving forces behind saving this place?
1: No. I didn't see that far ahead. Although I did at one point think maybe I'd win a Nobel Prize for something, but that's okay. This is more important. If someday maybe there'll be a Nobel Environmental Prize, okay, I'll work towards that. But no, this is more important.
6: It's around this time of year, Trevor, that a song, or maybe even a whole album, works its way into my rotation and becomes my song of the summer.
2: Ooh, what is it this year?
6: I'm still looking for it, but I do think I have a contender, though.
2: Mm.
6: It's this song from her Juno Award-winning album. This is Hotter Than the Sun by Begonia.

0: That was Hotter Than the Sun by Begonia.
1: There's still a lot more coming up in the show, Efi, and I'm going to introduce you to a couple that I met who went out into the woods. They left their whole life behind to go build their house out of straw and clay and water, and they've lived their life there, but now it's being threatened to be torn down.
2: That day was a nightmare.
3: Bryce went up for morning chores, and he came in, and he's like, I think the police are here or something. I don't know. They had the driveway barricaded off with their cars and, you know, flashing badges and stuff. And it's just really crossed arms and heavy sunglasses and all that stuff. And we were just sort of like, you know, what can we do? We're just living here. And at that point, it was really bizarre to sort of feel like really almost criminal in what we're doing.
0: Wow.
1: Yeah. You're going to meet them and find out exactly why coming up in just a little bit.

0: ABC News has confirmed the plan includes reaching a carbon price of $130 per ton by 2040. That's a lower increase on a longer time frame compared with previously proposed federal requirements to hit $170 by 2030. The Pembina Institute says that move weakens industrial carbon pricing over time. Janetta McKenzie, Oil and Gas Program Director at the Clean Energy Think Tank, says she doubts industry will invest in industrial carbon emission reductions with a 2040 timeline. Turning to weather in Edmonton today, cloudy, becoming a mix of sun and cloud this afternoon, winds up to 60 kilometers an hour and a high of 14.
1: Today on Now or Never, we are spending the hour celebrating the simple act of just getting outside. And Trevor, I think we share this in that neither of us have ever gone camping.
2: I've gone camping. Oh. I just did not like camping.
1: Okay, that's fair.
2: Just did not enjoy it. Did not have a good time doing it.
1: So it was just the one time for you.
2: Yes. And it wasn't like deep in the woods camping. It was like the back of someone's like cabin with a little forest back there. And I would camp in a tent.
1: Yeah.
2: And bugs would get in and I wouldn't sleep well. My back would be sore. Am I selling this?
1: No.
2: This camping thing?
1: No. But to be fair, the closest I've come is setting up a tent in a living room. So camping, it's something that it's on my list. I imagine one day doing. And I am taking a lot of courage from this next guest because when Tori Baird was growing up, she wasn't outdoorsy either.
3: Oh, it wasn't a part of my life at all. Like, we did a couple of front country, so like drive up camping with my mom and my sister. I think we rented a canoe once and it was like three or four of us in the canoe. Didn't really know what we were doing, just kind of paddled around. But no, as far as like outdoor experiences like I'm having now, definitely nothing like that.
1: These days, Tori is surprising herself by regularly going on week-long canoe trips in the wilderness. Even though the first time she went, things did not go to plan.
3: My first canoe trip was terrifying. We ended up doing a whitewater trip on like a fairly significant whitewater river here in Ontario. And we bailed early. The water was cold. It was like this time of year. This is my first overnight like backcountry canoe trip. So we were supposed to be out for two nights. As soon as we got to a road, I flagged down the nearest car and asked them to call us a cab and come and rescue us. After that trip, I for some reason wanted to go again.
1: So what turned you into the outdoor adventurer that you are now?
3: So it was really my husband. I met him in my early 20s. He brought me out on canoe trips and that progressed over the years from like weekend trips to week-long trips to multi-week trips to like fly-in remote trips kind of in northern Canada.
1: What's been the most memorable trip?
3: Oh, geez. My first fly-in trip in northern Quebec. So we got dropped off on a lake called Lac Fontenot. We were going to be out there for 2 weeks, and this would have been my longest trip. And we had the longest portage I've ever done. So we had a 6-kilometer portage within the first few hundred meters of the portage. Realizing it was going to take us a really long time, I wanted to bail on the trip. I was like, I'm hitting the SOS button. And Jim was like, no, this is going to take a long time. And so that moment has stuck with me. And so since then, it's just one of those things that I'm like, okay, you got to just change your mindset. This is going to take a long time. You just got to put your head down and one foot in front of the other and do it. So that trip changed me as a person, I think.
1: Yeah. Because those lessons, it sounds like they didn't stay like on the trip. There's ways that it maybe has bled into other areas of your life.
3: Well, it's made me realize how capable I am, that I can overcome challenges. One of the biggest challenges that we've faced at home is our first son was born with a rare genetic syndrome. And so I really relate like a lot of the experiences I've had in the backcountry and overcoming challenges that are like, you know, you're out there, you have only the gear that you've packed, right? And so it's the only way out is through, really. And so it's like, you're tired, you're sore. You still have 10 days.

0: ahead of you. And just realizing like, okay, I can do this. Like this is, it's hard, but I can do this. And so when that translates to being in your own home and we get this diagnosis that was scary, you're kind of like, well, like this is just another challenge that we're gonna overcome.
1: Yeah. The only way out is through in almost every situation. I know you've come a long way from just going out with your husband to now having solo trips. How did that happen for you?
0: So it took me a long time to get out there without him.
1: Was that just about building a skill or was it fear? Like why do you say it took a long time?
0: Still to this day, I'm scared to go totally by myself. I don't know what it is. I'm scared of bears. I don't really know what it is, but I'm still scared to go totally by myself. So my first trip, it was, we called it our solo but not alone trip. It was a friend of mine to challenge ourselves. We decided to totally go solo. So each in our own canoe, have all our own gear, really be self-sufficient, but we were just there with like a companion, basically. That was my first time going out without Jim. Big eye-opener for me because I was like, okay, I really can do all the things. And that's actually the trip that sparked my desire to do Paddle Like a Girl.
1: Yeah. Because what was it about that trip that made you think, oh, I need to make sure a lot more women can do this?
0: Yeah, it was 2019. We had had my son in 2018. So we were like in the middle of 11 months of testing with my son. He was very developmentally delayed at that point. And so it was a very, very stressful time for me, like sick to my stomach every day and just like, you know, the stress that just kind of takes over your body. And so when she invited me on this trip, Jim was like, yeah, go, like you need this kind of thing. And so during and afterwards, it was like, okay, I can, no matter what happens with Wesley, I can still have this and I can still be this person as well as be a mom to a child with special needs, knowing that I could at least still get out on canoe trips, even if that's just once a year. I was like, more moms need to get out here and, you know, just reconnect with themselves and feel rejuvenated and feel strong and confident and capable. And then I was like, well, women just in general need to be getting out because it is a very male-dominated sport. And so yeah, I was just like, let's start with the basics and let's just teach women about canoeing. For me, it's like the community is kind of the main part. Just knowing that if I'm creating a group of women, they can now stay in touch with each other and they can go on canoe trips together in the future. And a lot of people have made friends at the workshops, which is really, really cool.
2: Keep going, keep going, keep going. Woo!
0: The main thing for me about these workshops is just the joy in their faces when it clicks for them. They can get that canoe going straight, or like a big part of the workshops is getting the canoe up onto your shoulders by yourself. And so they're like, I don't think I can do that. No, it's too heavy.
2: Yeah. Oh, beautiful, beautiful. Okay, you're rock and pop. It's okay, take your time. Yeah. Bring your hands onto the gunnels. Gunnels, you're okay.
0: You can see it in their face that they just feel so strong and capable. And next thing you know, they're like, I'll portage it back too. You know, they want to be carrying the canoe because it makes them feel so good.
1: You talked about the motivation of creating Paddle Like a Girl because you wanted to encourage women to have the experience you were having, which was like, oh, I can be a mother who is, you know, dealing with my child right now who has some high needs and as well not lose myself and my identity. And so spreading that message was the motivation. But is that something you still struggle with?
0: Yeah, I do find, and it's funny that you mentioned that because it's true. That was the whole goal of my workshop. And it's like, am I even doing that still? So yeah, like I find myself craving, even right now, just now that the weather's nice, I find myself craving to get out there. But it's just very challenging just with our schedules. But I do try to at least get out on one trip, one Tory trip a year.
1: When you talk about both like your experiences in parenting and in adventuring in the outdoors, I'm hearing so much like growth in bravery that both experiences have given you? Is there anything still that you want to take on that you're maybe holding a little bit of a feeling that you're not sure you can actually do?
0: Well, I think the main thing is actually go on a solo trip totally by myself. I really love the idea of it. And like, I've actually tried before and I bailed because I got freaked out on the portage. I'm like, what if a bear comes? And so it's still very much on my list of, you know, of things I want to accomplish. I think it'll be really peaceful, really relaxing, knowing that I can just totally go at my own pace, do it exactly how I want to do it. So yeah, maybe this will be the year. I don't know.
1: It will be pretty incredible if Tori's able to make that solo trip happen because she's pregnant.
3: What?
1: Yeah, she's expecting a baby in September, but that isn't stopping her from, you know, holding it as a possibility. So good luck to you, Tori, on the trip and the baby.
3: Have you ever been driving and you see something? You spot something and you go, like, what is that thing? And then you just kind of keep driving and you never know the answer to it. Well, today, I'm finding out the answer to that question when it comes to a thing I've been looking at for the past 5 years. Now, you're not going to believe when I tell you what it is. It's a pirate ship. You heard that right. It is a full-blown wooden pirate ship in someone's backyard. So today, I'm going to knock on the door. And hopefully, I'll be able to board that ship and finally find out what the heck this thing is and how it got there. There she blows. Look at that thing. It's gigantic. I love everything about this. Hello.
4: How you doing?
3: Good. How are you doing?
4: I'm well.
3: I'm Trevor.
4: Hi, Trevor. Good to meet you.
5: Hi, I'm Doug Cook. I think you came here to interview me today because of this pirate ship in my backyard.
3: This I definitely did. I'm so beyond excited about this. It's like a bucket list of mine to be able to see this thing. I'm not even joking. I could not wrap my brain around why it was there. And I would tell everyone around about this ship. It's a ship. Like, it's a full-blown ship. Like, how big is it?
5: 75 feet stem to stern, yeah, and 23 feet wide. It's all sized around the swimming pool in the middle.
3: It's got the pool in the middle.
5: Yeah, that's the reason for its existence. All the grandkids, Grandpa, you should have a pool. You should have a pool, you know.
3: Yeah.
5: And then this idea, laying awake at night, the idea popped into my mind of building a ship-shaped, you know, deck and fence around the pool. Well, when you get an idea like that, it just wouldn't let go.
3: It got its claws in you.
5: It took me 2 years to be able to talk my wife into allowing me to build a ship.
3: How did those conversations go in the beginning?
5: Well, with fear and trepidation. the grandkids and me, we just kind of wore her down. Yeah.
3: Go take a look at it?
5: Yeah, sure. Let's go ahead. Do it to her.
3: I would love that.
5: Well, we've got a covered deck up top with tables, chairs, all of that sort of thing. And the wheelhouse. The kids love the wheelhouse because when they stand on the wheelhouse and turn the wheel, it feels like they're on the ocean because it moves.
3: Can I stand on this?
5: Oh, yeah.
3: So you turn the wheel and the whole thing goes side to side. So it feels like the ship is rocking.
5: So it feels like the ship is rocking. They love the sense of being in control.
3: And look at these masts up here. How high does that go up to?
5: That goes up to 63 feet to the top of the mast, yeah. There was a lot of by guess and by golly, and try this, try that. Like, it ended up being so much more than I originally imagined it would be. I mean, the budget that I sold my wife on, I think I spent that much on screws. I started this, I gotta finish it. I'm gonna be the laughing stock of the city if I don't finish it. And so, you know, there's fear becomes a motivation at some points. And then just the satisfaction. I mean, it is a beautiful, you know, you get accolades from people. Wow, hey, you know. And I mean, usually people kind of affirming your sanity, you know.
3: Was there ever a point where your wife was like, what have we done?
5: Oh, yeah. Like, this thing took on a life of its own. It, you know, and we justified it. You know, we could be building a cabin somewhere, have spent the equivalent amount of money or more, and then packing up and every weekend driving to the cabin. It's so much more convenient for the grandkids to drop by here. Hey, Grandpa, is the ship free? You know, can I bring some friends over? Can we come for a swim? And I love the fact that I've been able to use it as a venue for ministry. I've had a lot of inner city groups come out. I love to make it available. You know, we've got a whole bunch of pirate hats and that kind of thing, you know, and the fake swords. The little kids just really get into it. And after sort of the ship was complete, you know, for the most part, my wife passed away. So it's been 2 years ago now since she passed. So it became I mean, just having a lot of activity here during that time was really helpful. Yeah.
3: Yeah, being surrounded by people is always the best in those moments. Yeah. I'm really sorry for your loss.
5: Well, thank you. Thank you.
6: Kelvin, you put your famous cannonball into the pool. You put a cannonball?
3: Do you ever let yourself think about, like, the future of, like, what it'll be like trying to tend to this ship as you get older, when you all of a sudden have to decide, like, oh, this is a bit much?
5: Well, that does cross my mind, but I'm young yet. I'm only 77 this summer, so, you know, I expect I'll be enjoying it for a few more years yet. I love the property, and I'm looking for a new first mate, though. So, yeah.
3: You looked right at me there. Was that an invite? What's happening right now?
5: I think we're connecting, Trevor. We're really connecting.
3: I feel that too. I feel like this is a bond. Are we best friends?
5: I think that mustache might be a deterrent, though. No, I don't think that's going to do it for me.
3: I'll shave it. Get me a shaver. I'll take it away right now for a chance to board that ship. I will do it and be your first mate. All right?
1: Really didn't expect that attack on your mustache.
3: I know.
1: It came out of nowhere.
3: It's okay. When you're best friends like that, you can tease. But man, Efi, the joy that ship brought me, you've got to see the photos of it, because, oh my goodness, it's going to be so much bigger than you imagined when you see the pictures. So head on over to our CBC Now or Never Facebook and Instagram pages and check them out. You know, you might be thinking to yourself, how do you top a pirate ship in someone's backyard? Well, how about a hobbit house in the forest? 2 hours north of Toronto, there's a home in the rural area of Southgate that looks like it's straight out of a storybook.
7: The most common comment that we get is, it looks like a hobbit house. It is a cob cottage. So it's earthen, looks a little cobbled together, but it's definitely got unusual, interesting roof lines and, you know, little shuttered windows. And then from the inside, it's very busy. We've got a mosaic bas-relief wall, which has the story of Bryce and my romance, but in a sort of mythical form. So there's a mermaid in a tree, and there's a satyr flying above her, and all of the tiles are, you know, sparkly bits of glass which catch the light and sort of sparkle back at you. And then on the opposite side of house, the most like recent addition that we added has a tree that runs through the central of it and a spiral staircase that winds up the tree. So that's my favorite part.
8: My name is Bryce Murfarians.
7: I'm Misty Murfarians, and I think it's been 20 years we've been homesteading or off the grid. Our original house, and like with all of the additions that we did over a course of 10 years, cost us $1,000. And Bryce always likes to interject, it's like $850.
1: Don't mind me, Trevor. I'm just here crying in Toronto. $1,000 for a whole house?
9: I know.
1: It's the dream. Incredible.
9: That's a couch.
1: Yeah.
9: That's a couch.
1: Yeah. I think I've paid more in Metro passes for a year.
9: Yeah. It's wild what they did. And they did it because Misty and Bryce had spent years working as chefs based in Hamilton, and they were all too familiar with the grind of life in the city. So much so that they were seeing the physical impact of it all.
7: I started getting weird migraines and stomach problems, and it was just getting worse and worse and worse. Then when I started dating Bryce, he took me up to his cottage, which was, you know, a couple hours north of Hamilton. And when we were there, I wasn't sick. I felt fine. I didn't have headaches. I started to feel better. And then we'd drive back home for work and I'd get sick again. So it started to become pretty evident that the life that I was living was not going to be sustainable. So my dad, he would give us these speeches of like, don't get caught in the rat race. Like, you think it's going to be better and better as you go up, but your problems just get bigger and bigger and you're just chasing and chasing and chasing. And so that was one inspiration to put it in my head that, you know, I want to live a small, connected life. I want to be with my hands in the soil. I was like, hon, why don't we just move up here? Like, we're both trained as chefs. And so we wanted to learn how to forage for our own food, produce our own food, and just like learn back to the earth skills. So we're like, this all goes together to say like, this is what we should do.
10: We also were both environmentalists. So we greatly reduced our carbon footprint. We tried to stop traveling by car. Like we bought a four-wheeled bicycle that we traveled around on for a few years. That was great fun. Basically trying to divest from the requirement of like high carbon, high consumption, high convenience lifestyle.
7: For me, the sense of urgency was there because my mom passed away just like a year before I met Bryce. And she was only 52. And it really cemented the message to me that my parents had said to me, but you know, you're like, yeah, whatever. That, you know, like, do it now. Like, don't wait, because you don't know that you have tomorrow. And I said at the time, which was totally wrong, but well, if it doesn't work out, we could just go back to the city. And now I'm like, no, there's no way. I say to people, my antlers have grown too big. I don't fit in the door anymore.
9: Misty and Bryce have built a quiet life around farming and living off the land sustainably on property that they own. They have two daughters, and they're both homeschooled, and they're teaching them their way of life. The family tends to a food forest that they've built and looks after dozens of animals. Now, it's been a learn-as-they-go process, but sometimes when you're teaching yourself, you make mistakes. And sometimes those mistakes, they can cost you in the long run. What does it actually living off the land mean day to day beyond just like this romantic image people kind of imagine when they're thinking about it?
7: It means wake up in the morning doing farm chores. It means short bursts of extreme abundance. And then the winter is a calculated, how long can we make this coast for? Yeah, you're tired and don't have a lot of time. Yeah, you can't go out to the movies anytime you please. You can't go for long vacations, like you're tied to the cow and her rhythms. But at the same time, just extremely fulfilling life.
9: It sounds to me like you've built a life that is built around real intention and being present.
7: Absolutely. And once you get to spend all your time being with your family, you just don't want to give it up.
9: I know that this home is like such a special place for you all. What was it like then when all of a sudden one day, it almost seems like a movie moment when you look down the driveway and you see some people there, some inspectors walking towards your home. What was that moment like? What went through your head at that moment?
10: That day was a nightmare.
7: Bryce went up for morning chores and he came in and he's like, I think the police are here or something. I don't know. They had the driveway barricaded off with their cars and, you know, flashing badges and heavy sunglasses and all that stuff. And we were just sort of like, you know, what can we do? We're just living here. And at that point, it was really bizarre to sort of feel like really almost criminal and what we're doing. And I appreciate now, like, okay, we broke some of the rules there sort of unknowingly. And it really came down to like, you need to obtain a permit. It's like, okay, that's fine. But like, what is that going to cost? And it's into the thousands and thousands. And we're like, well, like, look at it. We don't even have a car. We're living in a tiny house made from the land, right? And I got a baby on my hip. I got a toddler at my feet. You can see that we're not lying that we don't have the money, but they were adamant that nothing could be done until the money was come up with. And that as soon as we came up with the money, paid them in full and then asked permission, they were also at complete liberty to do whatever they wanted with our house. And that felt extremely frightening. It's just been heart-wrenching. We've been trying to pivot, but now it's getting to be like a constant pirouette because we're looking for a place to pivot to.
11: Thank God they're good dancers.
7: Yeah, exactly. And the kids have gotten old enough now. Like our daughters are now 9 and 11. So it's less terrifying to think you're going to be out of a house when you have kids who could maybe camp or would understand if you had to, you know, couch surf or something like that, and are extremely resilient because of their upbringing. But it's just really sad to me that their entire childhood has been, at any time, we could be pushed out of our home. So it's unfortunate that they have only in their childhood known housing insecurity, which is extremely ironic given the fact that both their mom and dad, individually or together, could make a new home with $0 and nothing but a shovel and a saw within a month.
9: Yeah, I think that so many people, their home is where they go to be able to think clearly and feel safe. And then your home, it's the thing that is causing the most stress. Where are you at now, though? What's the next step for you guys?
10: As much as we love it and we've put so much time and energy into it, there's also so much pain here and so much anticipated difficulty if we do stay, you know, that it would be better to just be able to sort of, you know, drive away from it in so many ways.
7: Yeah. For me, I don't want to keep the house anymore, but I don't want to stop what we're doing. Homesteading is now who I am. There's no going back, unfortunately. It's in my veins now. And we could probably try and just do things the normal way, but I know that I would feel a sense of loss and regret, you know, probably for the rest of my life. I want to redo the life, but just find a way to do it legally so I'm not just walking into the same thing. And I don't see that on the horizon anywhere, but I hope it's coming soon.
1: I can't get that description of their house out of my mind. Like, that there's, you know, half man, half goat creatures somewhere around there, like that it's made out of mud, clay. I have to see it.
9: Yeah. Well, if you head on over to our CBC Now or to our Facebook page, you can have a peek because I got to tell you, you're not going to find a lot of these homes on realtor.com.
1: Depending on when you hear this, there should be lots of long weekend left. So get out there and enjoy it.
9: Yeah.
1: Thank you to the Now or Never team of producers, Sarah Tate, Bridget Forbes, Samra Wheat Johannes, Jessica Singer, and Moira Donovan.
9: I'm Trevor Deneen.
1: And I am Ify Chiwetelu.
9: You know what? We should join them outside, Ify. Let's get out of here.
1: See you at the playground.

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1: Hi there, I'm Mindara Wall. Another one bites the dust. Oilers former head coach Chris Knobloch was let go by the team earlier this morning. We'll take a closer look at yet another Oilers coach who's on the move. Plus, we'll hear from a local realtor about the types of homes you should stay away from and what factors to consider if you're in the market to buy a new house.
2: From CBC News, The World This Hour, I'm Kaz Boivin. Prime Minister Mark Carney has unveiled an ambitious plan to supercharge Canada's electricity generation. It comes one day before Carney is expected to announce an agreement with Alberta to advance a new oil pipeline. Kate McKenna has the details.
3: We will double our grid. That's the headline.
4: Prime Minister Mark Carney says increasing the capacity of Canada's electricity grid by 2050 is key to affordability, competitiveness, and eventually achieving net zero greenhouse gas emissions.
3: As our industries expand, our economy grows, AI accelerates, electricity demand in Canada is expected to double by 2050.
4: He made the announcement one day before he's expected to fly to Alberta to join Premier Danielle Smith to announce they've reached an agreement on industrial carbon pricing with the goal of building a pipeline carrying crude to the Pacific Ocean. Sources say they've reached an agreement to set a price of $130 per ton by 2040, a much less ambitious goal than the one set by the previous federal government. Kate McKenna, CBC News, Ottawa.
2: Canada's top doctor, Joss Raymer, says 26 people are being contacted about their potential exposure to hantavirus. Those individuals shared flights with someone with the hantavirus but did not come in contact with them.
5: Local public health is working to get in contact with all of those individuals to ensure that they are aware that they were on that flight, that they have information about what symptoms they need to be watching for.
2: Raymer says this group is deemed low risk and will be monitored by local health authorities as a precaution. 9 people remain in isolation after potential exposure to hantavirus, but none are showing any symptoms of infection. A barrage of Russian strikes on Ukraine's capital and other regions has killed at least 12 people. In Kyiv alone, the attacks also injured dozens of residents. A search and rescue operation is underway in the rubble of what was once an apartment building in the capital. People are feared trapped underneath the debris. Tomorrow is being declared a day of mourning in the city. These latest strikes are among the largest that Russia has mounted since the start of the war. Ukraine's president says drones and missiles hit nearly 200 sites across the country. Tens of thousands of Israeli nationalists came together to mark Jerusalem Day. The annual march has often led to violent confrontations between participants and Palestinians living in the Old City. Cameron McIntosh has the story from Jerusalem.
6: Outside Jerusalem's Old City, thousands of teenage boys and young nationalist men singing and waving Israeli flags. Inside, tense scenes as crowds swarmed Arab residents, along with Jewish and Arab peace activists looking to protect them. They were removed by police. Ori Sharam is with the peace group Stand Together.
7: Who is the police actually protecting? They're protecting the settlers, they're protecting the extreme right.
6: Lieutenant Dean Elsden with the Israel police says if people were removed, it was for their own protection.
8: We defend all of our citizens the same way we defend any of the other ones.
6: Meanwhile, this week, many Palestinians are solemnly marking the Nakba, when hundreds of thousands were displaced during the 1948 war and Israel's creation, in sharp contrast to the celebrations at the Old City. Cameron McIntosh, CBC News, in occupied East Jerusalem.
2: The Vancouver Canucks have unveiled some familiar faces taking over the team's front office.
9: To be a Vancouver Canuck, you must be fiercely committed to making this one of the world's leading organizations. We expect everyone to be committed to leaving this organization better than they found it.
2: That's Daniel Sedin. He and his twin brother, Henrik Sedin, both played with the Canucks, and they've now been appointed co-presidents of the team. Ryan Johnson, another former player, also takes on the role of the club's general manager.
10: The fan base means a lot to me and the two guys beside me, and I think that's a big reason why we're sitting here.
2: Johnson and the Sedins are taking the reins at a tough moment for the Vancouver franchise, however. The Canucks finished last in the NHL regular season with 25 wins, 49 losses, and 8 overtime losses. That is your World This Hour. For CBC News, I'm Kaz Bovin.
1: 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Ending gender-based violence. We'll hear about a campaign to change attitudes towards women. Plus, does it pass the smell test? A food rescue organization is calling for changes to how Canada handles food waste. We'll talk about the confusion around best before and expiry date labels, which is leading to billions of dollars in wasted food every year.
11: Good afternoon. I'm Ken Dawson. It is windy, 13 degrees right now. Those winds are expected to die down overnight and not quite so breezy tomorrow, but only getting up to 8 for a high. As for the long weekend, a cloudy, cool start, but some sunshine and warmer temperatures by holiday Monday.
1: There's a time I used to worry a lot about the wind. It was bad.
11: Oh, back when you had some more lettuce some up
1: hair.
11: Top there.
1: Is yeah. That what you, yeah, especially okay. Being in TV, you're doing a stand-up.
11: I know.
1: To
11: ruin your whole day.
1: One side of your hair is all flapped off to the side. It was horrific.
11: Oh, you had the big comb over going? Or
1: No.
11: Just regular
1: Are you
11: hair.
1: Kidding? Okay. Come on. Never. But, full head of hair was bad for this kind of weather. So.
11: Yeah.
1: Those days are in the rearview mirror. Okay, Ken, thanks for the update. On that front, let's check in with Stephanie Cram, who's tracking news. Hi, Stephanie.
12: Hello. Some residents in Woodlands County near Whitecourt will be allowed to return to their homes this afternoon. They had to evacuate their homes earlier this week because of a nearby wildfire. And the Edmonton Oilers have fired head coach Chris Knobloch and assistant coach Mark Stewart. Coming up at 3:30, we'll hear from the team's general manager.
1: Okay, Stephanie, thanks. My phone blew up. I would say at about 6 a.m. this morning.
11: Just text your messages. Battery gave out or what?
1: No,
11: oh,
1: text
11: didn't blow
1: messages
11: up.
1: About
11: literally.
1: Yeah.
11: Okay.
1: It's a euphemism there.
11: About
1: Knobloch, yeah.
11: Oh,
1: getting fired.
11: I see.
1: The worst kept secret in this town for the last 48 hours, but
11: that's true.
1: I guess it's made official. So we'll get into that a little bit later on today. We're going to get into some traffic here right now, start things off.
11: Already have an issue on 107th Avenue. It appears to be a collision at the traffic circle on 107th and 142nd Street. Eastbound on 107th, backed up all the way to 149th. And a little slow on 170th Street, northbound. Looks like this is due to construction on 95th Avenue. They've eliminated the right turn lane from 170th eastbound onto 163. So if you want to turn right onto 95th, you have to kind of go, or it's a sharp turn around the corner. That is slowing down traffic. It's not as free flowing as usual. So we're seeing backup on 170th a few blocks south of 95th. #740. If you come across any other problems, you can text us as well. 587-336-2929.
1: Excellent. Thanks for that, Ken. The time is 3:07. People across the country are gathering today to mark Moosehide Campaign Day. The movement call on men, boys, and all Canadians to end violence against women and children. Our Liam Harrop is standing by at City Hall as the event gets underway. Liam, how are you?
13: I'm good, man. Yes, I'm here at City Hall. There is a little break in the activities here right now, but they're getting ready for some Indigenous round dancing here. And I'm here with the one of the main organizers. There's a lot going on as she's getting ready for this interview. People are still coming up and asking for direction. You can hear the round dancing just getting started right behind me here. But as I mentioned, I'm here with one of the organizers, Taylor McPherson. Thank you for coming on our show.
14: Yeah, thank you so much for having me.
13: So tell me a little bit about this day. What is the Moosehide Campaign Day?
14: Yeah, so Moosehide Campaign Day is a day to work together and raise awareness about gender-based violence across our country. It's a national campaign, and there's events going on all across our country.
13: And I know a big part of it is the pin. So tell me a little bit about the pin, and I see that you are wearing one.
14: Yeah. So the Moosehide pin, it was founded by Raven and Paul Lassert, father-daughter duo, as they were hunting along the Highway of Tears. And the Highway of Tears is known for their missing and murdered Indigenous women. So, you know, when they caught their moose, they decided that they wanted to give medicine out to the people and raise awareness about gender-based violence. And that's how the Moosehide pin was born.
13: And tell me a little bit about the event here today. Kind of, I know that a number of things have already happened and gone underway, but tell me about the schedule today.
14: Yeah, so today was rooted in ceremony. You know, we started off in a good way with prayer and smudge and a lighting of the kulik from our Inuit elder, and went into some speeches about the importance of this day. And we've ended off with some beautiful performances and healing from our Indigenous dancers, Inuit singers, Métis jiggers, it all. And now our participants are all in circle right now doing a round dance to close us out in a good way.
13: And it's pretty packed in here. Like, I noticed there were a lot of members from council here. There are some other politicians. Kind of, what does it mean to you when you sort of see these types of people here?
14: It's really important for our leadership to show up in our city and our province to these kinds of events because, you know, it's they're a part of that conversation. You know, they're at the forefront of our conversations about, you know, the issues of MMIW and gender-based violence. So it's really important for them to see the impact that it has on our communities and also the strength that we have to carry forward and continue to create action against it.
13: And for yourself personally, why is this important for you to take part or even help organize an event like this?
14: I think the most important part is, you know, I have a voice. And if I can use that voice and share that medicine and help heal my community, that's what I want to do. I want to create safe spaces for Indigenous women, girls, and boys, and men all across our country. So that's why I'm here.
13: And you've helped put on this event for a few years now. How have you noticed it kind of grow and change?
14: I mean, we always have a great attendance with this event, and it's been amazing to see our people come out and support Indigenous and non.
13: Well, I think we'll have to leave it there. I can see some people hovering, kind of looking for your direction. Thank you so much for coming on our show, Taylor.
14: Thank you so much for having me.
13: That was Taylor McPherson with the Moosehide Day campaign here at City Hall.
1: Excellent, Liam. Thank you for that. And yeah, sounded good. I mean, it sounds very busy in there behind you.
13: Yeah, no, it's there's a lot going on. I'm kind of in the corner, but no, there's a lot of dancing and singing that's happening. It's been really interesting to see.
1: Excellent, thanks, Liam. That's CBC reporter Liam Harrop over at the Moosehide campaign event at City Hall.
15: 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And here's a slice of the episode, Saint Arnaud, Sunshine.

had a funny day today. Feels like my sense of humor's all messed up. You're good? You had a fine day too? Did you hang your towel up? Man, it's just things been feeling kinda off lately. Maybe just too many nights and separate ends of the couch. This whole thing's just gotta pass.

0: That was Sunshine from St. Arnaud. 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No sunshine out on the roads this afternoon there, Ken?
1: Well, actually, a little bit.
0: Is there?
1: Maybe because that problem, well, I'm saying metaphorically.
0: Metaphorically.
1: Because earlier I mentioned the crash in the traffic circle at 107 or 142, but
0: right.
1: That is cleared up already. So crews made quick work of that.
0: Mm-hmm.
1: So everything's moving smoothly on 107th. We just got an update from the airport with regards to the flight situation. Because of the winds, that's played havoc with flight schedules for the day. And they are saying the weather event has resulted in delays, cancellations, and operational adjustments. I just went on the arrival and departure boards, and there are still plenty of flights that are either outright canceled or delayed, particularly for arrivals, as flights, you know, are planning to come into Edmonton, making other accommodations because it's getting tough to land, apparently. They've seen 23 arrival cancellations and 29 departure cancellations, and they're expecting that to continue through the afternoon, maybe into tonight. It depends on the weather for sure. So they're asking folks who are heading out to the airport to check the status of their flight before they leave because things could change quite quickly. Mm-hmm. #740 or text us at 587-336-2929. If you spot anything else out in traffic.
0: There's a YouTube channel called Big Jet TV.
1: Okay.
0: I think it's based out of London.
1: Right.
0: I know he is. And he shoots planes landing at, I think it's Terminal 4 or 5. Heathrow. It's one of the windiest landing spots.
1: Oh, okay.
0: And so some planes are going
1: sideways. Yeah.
0: Yeah, especially like the big A380s, uh-huh. You know, the huge jumbos. And then sometimes it'll be too windy because they're too sideways. And then they'll have to
1: just
0: go back
1: off
0: up
1: again
0: and come back around. So
1: right.
0: It is, yeah, must watch TV, especially when there's some of those storms. Hopefully we're nowhere near that, but I know it can be a little breezy.
1: I know you're a big fan of the Ice River Breakup channel up in Wood Buffalo.
0: That was short-lived.
1: You flip between those two channels?
0: Yeah.
1: Planes landing and ice breaking up.
0: It's YouTube. It's free.
1: Yeah.
0: So listen, today we are we're going to change gears here. We're thinking about neighborhoods in the city. We'll be hearing from a realtor later on this afternoon talking about what to look for when you're buying a new place, what neighborhood to look for and things like that. So we will look forward to that conversation. And I guess since, you know, some of the lists of best places to live are always in the eye of the beholder, we want to know what you behold. Tell us your favorite neighborhood in Edmonton and why. Maybe it's where you live or used to live or just where you like to spend a weekend and cruise through other people's neighborhoods.
1: Yeah, 400 recognized neighborhoods in Edmonton, so that is a lot. But if you had to pick your favorite, tell us why and why you love it so much. And do you have one on the top of your list?
0: Yeah, well, my neighborhood, I like my neighborhood.
1: Of course.
0: But I'm not going to mention where it is because I don't want a bunch of looky-loos showing up and enjoying, you know, my neighborhood.
1: You want to keep the good thing to yourself.
0: Yeah, I put all that time to find out how good it was move there.
1: What about ones you like to visit?
0: It would be a toss-up between the neighborhood I grew up in, Mayanik, which is in the heart of Millwoods. And it was a fun place to live. Had a Red Rooster nearby. We used to go get Slurpees there. Had a great park with a twirly slide.
1: Yes.
0: And remember those wooden structures in playgrounds?
1: Yeah.
0: They used to have the movable wooden structures and you could make like little forts and stuff like that.
1: Oh, really?
0: Yeah.
1: Oh, you lived in a fancy neighborhood.
0: Yeah.
1: We just had like the steel metal monkey bars
0: that
1: you'd hit your head on the metal several times as you made your way down and you fell out.
0: Cool.
1: It was like a game of Kerplunk.
0: It's dangerous.
1: Yeah. And
0: we also lived in Lauderdale. Have you ever been to the neighborhood Lauderdale? It's on the north side.
1: Sure.
0: Yeah. I think John Zazula, he's cheering already. Very close to Grand Trunk Arena.
1: Yeah.
0: But that was one of the first neighborhood. That was the
1: nice
0: first neighborhood
1: dog park
0: we
1: there.
0: This huge
1: area.
0: Dog park. Yeah, huge dog park right by the rec center. But so many different neighborhoods in this city, right? That people have lived in, and we'd love to hear from people.
1: Yeah, absolutely. Let us know what your favorite neighborhood in Edmonton is and why. Email us radioactive@cbc.ca or text us 587-336-2929.
0: Okay, let's connect with Chris Edwards, who is going to give us a snapshot of what it was like today in the business world. But before we do that, Chris, neighborhoods that you enjoyed your time in, or maybe it's a neighborhood you live in right now?
2: Oh, yeah. I mean, right now I live in a neighborhood called The Glebe in Ottawa.
0: Okay.
2: It's admittedly a pretty nice neighborhood, but I got very lucky on the rent. And I think what makes a really great neighborhood is you can walk around it and gaze at all the houses and like kind of be inspired by them. You might think that, oh, you should just live in a fancy neighborhood. If the houses are too big or too expensive, they no longer feel fun to look at because they don't really feel aspirational.
0: Yeah.
2: You need to find a neighborhood that sort of fits in the middle. Obviously, it has to be walkable, but that's my number one criteria. Cool houses to look at that I can realistically see myself living in the future.
0: Yeah, it's nice to be able to kind of go for a stroll and then have, you know, things to look at, especially when you're walking on the trails behind people's homes and see what they're doing inside.
2: Yeah. But again, the house can't be too big.
0: No, it can't be too big. Yeah.
2: And it's just like the fun is lost.
0: Yeah. Is the Glebe anywhere near the Byward Market? I heard the Byward is like the spot.
2: It is not that close to the Byward Market. Okay. It's probably a 40-ish minute walk, but walkable.
0: Okay. Well, that's good to know. Excellent. Thanks for that, Chris. Let's start off with business. It is official. Honda has canceled its planned $15 billion electric vehicle plant in Southern Ontario. Why are they pulling out?
2: Well, Honda says it's because not as many people are buying electric vehicles as it anticipated, especially in the United States, which has rolled back environmental regulations. Of course, many of the vehicles that would have been built in this plant would have been sold in the United States. And the plant was supposed to produce 240,000 EVs a year and employ about 1,000 people, along with getting about $5 billion from the Canadian government. All of that has now, of course, been canceled. And Honda's chief executive said they're going to pivot towards producing more hybrid and regular gas-powered cars for the North American market. I spoke to Clean Energy Canada director Joanna Kyriazis about today's announcement, and she said the continent's industrial capacity will be hurt by this decision in the long term.
3: Unfortunately, President Trump has come in, applied tariffs that have hurt not only Canada's auto sector, but the U.S.'s own auto sector and drivers, and has completely pulled the rug out from under car makers, EV manufacturing plants here in North America. So, you know, I'm really seeing this as further collateral damage to Canada's auto sector inflicted by kind of the short-sighted doubling down on gas-powered vehicles.
2: So I mentioned the U.S. rolling back environmental regulations. The Trump administration also eliminated American EV incentives with the One Big Beautiful Bill Act from last year. Canada, on the other hand, does still have an incentive program for EVs and hybrids. It was actually just reintroduced earlier this year. Customers can get up to $5,000 off when they buy most types of electric vehicles.
0: Okay. Well, let's change gears and look at real estate numbers now. New data for the month of April. How is Canada's market doing?
2: Well, at the national level, it's stabilizing a bit, though demand is still quite soft. The number of homes sold across Canada fell by 4% in April of 2026 compared to April of 2025, though that number did climb 0.7% when we look at just March into April of this year. The average price, meanwhile, for the home in Canada did climb 2% as well. This is from the Canadian Real Estate Association. RBC's assistant chief economist Robert Hogue told me this morning that these are the numbers that the bank was hoping to see because they may be a sign that the Canadian housing market is turning a corner.
4: We're expecting it to recover very gradually from where it is today. And again, this certainty, this lack of confidence that's really casting a very dark shadow over the market, that needs to clear up to a certain extent, not fully, but at least if we had some rays of sunshine getting through, I think that would be helpful for the market. And this is what we're counting on in terms of our expectations for the market.
2: Really, the bottom line here, and I've said this before, is uncertainty. Hogue says the prospect of higher interest rates and fears of job losses are still weighing on potential home buyers. And this is supposed to be the start of the spring buying season, which traditionally brings more homes bought. Mm-hmm. And many observers were expecting an even bigger jump in home sales than we ended up getting in April.
0: Okay. And finally, Chris, there's a new Top Gun in the works. And Uncle Tom Cruise is going to be in it, right?
2: He will be, of course. Paramount has confirmed they're working on Top Gun 3, which could land in theaters as early as next year. We don't have an official script yet. We have some idea of what might happen in the movie, but we do know that Cruise will be in it, and not as a side character or as a cameo. According to British newspaper The Daily Mirror, the story will revolve around an existential crisis happening to Maverick as he, quote, navigates a changing military landscape, which... frankly, sounds pretty similar to the plot of the second Top Gun movie, but that movie made $1.5 billion at the box office. And by the way, this year marks the 40th anniversary of the first Top Gun, which means that Tom Cruise is currently 63 years old, but clearly still in his prime.
0: He better not be playing beach volleyball topless, because then that will just, I will stop. I'll walk out of the theater. And that makes me feel really old, because I remember it like it was yesterday, going to phase one, or maybe it was phase two at West Edmonton Mall to see the first Top Gun. And that was amazing. Hopefully this one will be just as good.
1: Talk to me, Goose.
2: Hopefully.
0: Talk to me, Goose. Exactly. Chris, it's been a lot of fun. Thank you so much.
2: Thanks, man.
0: All right. That is Chris Edwards, who you can see walking around the neighborhood in Ottawa called The Glebe.
1: The Glebe.
0: Yeah. That's kind of a cool name.
1: Got to be short for something.
0: Where do you live? I live in the Glebe. Maybe you can see if it's short for something. In the meantime, I'll check in with John Zazula, who is here with a look at what the CBC Edmonton visuals and socials team is working on. Hi, John.
5: Hey, man. And in talking about neighborhoods, we have on our website, YouTube and TikTok, a video explaining what restrictive covenants are and how they are being used in some Edmonton neighborhoods to prevent infill housing from going in.
0: Right.
5: So our Emily Williams breaks it down into roughly 2 minutes about what is a restrictive covenant, how it works, and some of the pros and cons of implementing one of those in your neighborhood.
0: I'm guessing that has something to do with the size, maybe.
5: Yeah, height? I mean, height and the amount of people, how many parking spots, all that kind of stuff gets, you know, sorted out. And, you know, some people just want their neighborhoods to stay the same.
0: Okay, right. Speaking of neighborhoods, I know you fan of your neighborhood or your neck of the woods.
5: You know, I was pleased to hear you mention Lauderdale, because I grew up on just the other side of Grand Trunk in Calder.
0: Did.
5: 116th Street.
0: So what, like West? Is that West?
5: Yeah, Calder's just West. Yeah.
0: We could have been neighbors, maybe.
5: I know.
0: I don't think you were born, though, when I first moved there.
5: You know, maybe. Yeah, that's right, too. Maybe.
0: I went to Lauderdale Elementary, dude.
5: You know what? Like, we used to, the crew that I went to junior high and later early elementary school with.
0: Right.
5: We used to drive our bikes through Lauderdale on the way to Comic King and warp to Comics and Games on 97th Street.
0: It's this quaint neighborhood just off of 97th Street.
5: Yeah, and it's, you know,
0: right,
5: it's not
0: Roslyn and those other places.
5: And when we were kids, you know, no cell phones, our parents just, you know, we just kind of took off. And, the streets aren't busy. There's parks, there's places to get a drink and all that kind of stuff. So, shout out to Calder, Lauderdale.
0: Commercial strip on 97th Street.
5: Yeah,
0: good part of the city. There's no doubt about it. Okay, John, thank you so much.
5: Anytime, Mr. Man.
0: Okay, and looking sharp, by the way, today. Like, I like the suit, shirt, and tie. Everything is good.
5: You got to look good.
0: Yeah, fix up, look sharp. John Zazula with a preview of what the socials and visuals team is working on this afternoon.
1: By the way, the Glebe is not short for anything.
0: Right.
1: Glebe means church lands. St. Andrew's Presbyterian Church in that neighborhood. It is also where Lansdowne Park used to be. Well, like the present day
0: racetrack.
1: What do they call it now? The football stadium. TD Place or stadium
0: for
1: in
0: the
1: Ottawa.
0: Red Blacks?
1: For the Red Blacks, yeah. It's a beautiful area. Right by Rideau Canal, and it's a nice spot. There you go.
0: Any update worth telling us about?
1: Looks like a collision. Fort Road, 66th Street. Don't have a lot of details on that, but it looks like both directions on Fort Road affected by that. Weather-wise, still windy. It's 12 right now. The wind not expected to die down till the overnight period.
0: Okay. Thank you for the update, Ken. The time is 3:30. Here's Stephanie Cram with the CBC Edmonton News.
6: Good afternoon. Some residents in Woodlands County near Whitecourt will be allowed to return to their homes this afternoon, as Scott Stevenson reports.

0: morning. Firefighters, with the support of helicopters, are working from the perimeter inwards and eliminating hotspots near homes. Windy conditions are creating challenges today, but cloud cover, cooler temperatures, and higher relative humidity are helping. Scott Stevenson, CBC News, Edmonton.
1: Prime Minister Mark Carney and Premier Daniel Smith are expected to announce the details of a new carbon pricing agreement tomorrow. CBC News has confirmed the plan includes reaching a carbon price of $130 per ton by 2040. That's a lower increase on a longer time frame compared with previously proposed federal requirements to hit $170 by 2030. The Pembina Institute says the move weakens industrial carbon pricing over time. Janetta McKenzie is the oil and gas program director at the Clean Energy Think Tank.
2: The timelines that are being suggested, you know, down to 2040 rather than 2030 and a lower price, those are long timelines. And so by moving those goalposts down the road, we will end up with more emissions and less investment in low carbon products than if the outcome here was more aligned with the federal government's existing backstop system.
1: McKenzie says the expected agreement is superior to Alberta's existing tier system, but the timelines are much longer than previous federal systems. She doubts industry will invest in industrial carbon emission reductions with a 2040 timeline. Court heard emotional testimony from Wesley Grist, the father of a young boy who died following a fatal dog attack in Edmonton. He said his son, 11-year-old Cash Grist, was visiting him from a Soyuz, British Columbia, when the attack took place on April 1st, 2024. The father said he lived in the South Edmonton home of the owner of the twin Cane Corsos, Crystal McDonald. He said he was working in the garage when he went back into the house, seeing the dog circling his injured son. Once he grabbed Cash, the dogs pulled the boy again. He then punched and kicked the dogs and let them outside. Court heard McDonald had warned Wesley not to leave Cash alone with the dogs. McDonald is charged with one count of criminal negligence causing death. The Edmonton Oilers have fired head coach Chris Knobloch and assistant coach Mark Stewart. It follows the team's first round loss to the Anaheim Ducks in the Stanley Cup playoffs. Knobloch took over coaching duties in November 2023 after the Oilers' dismal start that season. He then led the team to two consecutive trips to the Stanley Cup final, but that wasn't enough to keep his job. Oilers general manager Stan Bowman says the decision to relieve Knobloch of his duties wasn't based solely on the poor playoff performance.
3: Maybe a different voice would be able to tap into the players that we have to a different degree and get us to another level. And that's the decision that we made. So this is not all on Chris Knobloch and Mark Stewart. That's not the case.
1: Bowman says he doesn't have a timeline for when he wants a new coach in place. It's not every day two kids from rural Alberta get a chance to shine on the CFL stage, but as the CBC's Shane Clossing tells us, there's two rookies of the Edmonton Elks doing just that.
4: It's really cool, and then our families are obviously very excited as well. They're already talking about all the season tickets that they're going to have to buy to be able to sit together. So
5: Carter Kettle never imagined he'd be playing for the football team he grew up watching, let alone be on the same field as his best friend, Matthew Udine.
6: Me and Carter, we've been friends for a while now. Can't get rid of the guy, apparently.
5: The two rookies from Grand Prairie were both drafted by the Edmonton Elks. It's created a lot of excitement for their families, and it's the latest stop in a long journey for Kettle and Udine. The two played high school football at St. Joe's in Grand Prairie growing up. After finishing their senior year there, the two were recruited by the University of Alberta Golden Bears, whose head coach Chris Morris is now president of the Elks. Both players say he's had a big impact on their careers.
4: He was always there for me and always had my back through it all, so I'm very appreciative of him for that.
6: He's been a big, influential part of my life.
5: As for what's next, it's almost a certainty the two friends will have each other's back on the field and off. Shane Glossing, CBC News, Edmonton.
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7: Okay, excellent. Thank you, Stephanie. We've been talking a little bit about the weather. It's kind of been up and down here heading towards the long weekend. And I certainly heard the wind last night.
1: The message today is hold your hats and bolt everything down in your backyard. But right now in Edmonton, we're sitting at 12 degrees. Winds gusting up to 49 kilometers an hour. So it's still windy out there. Today it's going to be cloudy, becoming a mix of sun and cloud this afternoon. Not sure if I'm seeing the sun right now. A high of 14 tonight, partly cloudy. Those winds continuing into the evening, but they'll die down to 40 kilometers

0: after midnight. Mm-hmm.
1: Yeah, there's apparently there's a big karate tournament in town this weekend. Yeah, so I mean, like, there's a bunch of kids right there.
0: Yeah,
1: and they're all wearing shorts, so it can't be all that bad.
0: No, it can't be too bad.
1: Yeah,
0: but I think people just want it to be summer already.
1: Exactly. Well, maybe by the end of the weekend.
0: Yeah, fingers crossed.
1: Perfect. All right, Stephanie, thank you very much.
0: No problem.
1: Let's kick it over to Ken Dawson now, who is tracking how the roads are doing this afternoon.
2: It looks like we've got a collision Fort Road at 66th Street north and south on Fort Road. Appear to be particularly affected by that. A little slow north on 66th as well. Don't know a lot about that collision. If you've got further details, let us know. #740. Also, the airport is has sent us another note saying they continue to experience significant delays due to the windy conditions. The last account, I'm just looking for the email here. They've had 23 arrivals canceled, 29 departures canceled. So definitely, if you do have
1: canceled
2: a flight, outright,
1: like the arrivals couldn't land.
2: Couldn't land, or they just decided not to try because of the windy conditions and sent their planes elsewhere. So if you've got flights or if you're picking someone up, make sure you check the status of that flight. Could be a wasted trip. So keep an eye on that. If you've got further details of traffic issues, you can text us 587-336-2929.
1: Okay, thanks for the update, Ken. Well, today we are talking neighborhoods on the show.
3: It's a beautiful day in this neighborhood, a beautiful day for a neighbor. Would you be mine? Could you be mine? It's a neighborly day in this beauty wood, a neighborly day for a beauty. Would you be mine?
1: Of course, Mr. Rogers, a known lover of his neighborhood, and we want to know what neighborhood you love in the city and why. Ken, how about you? Do you have a favorite?
2: I love the Eddie Murphy, Mr. Robinson version from Saturday Night Live. a little better than that song. Do I have a favorite? Well, of course, I've got to say my
1: your
2: own
1: neighborhood?
2: Neck of the woods for sure. We've got a very active community league every family day. There's a wonderful celebration. It's capped off with a big fireworks display. The
1: nice.
2: Neighbor at the end of the street has his own fireworks company, so he does the show, and it's a top-notch show. You can see it for miles.
1: Is that the same guy who's on 156th there, who's in that strip mall?
2: No.
1: Different guy.
2: No. Yeah.
1: Wow, that's a great neighbor to have who has his own fireworks.
2: Yeah. Just you can see him working in the garage there and doing he's got all sorts of wonderful things.
1: License.
2: Great insurance, yes. I also like, when I was a kid, I used to take the bike and ride through Laurier Heights all the time.
1: Great,
2: you know, past the zoo, you could get up on the ridge there and you could see all the animals in the zoo and keep track of the camels and the zebras and everything like that.
1: That's
2: beautiful
1: a great
2: area
1: spot
2: to ride through, you know, through the, you can go to
1: the trails
2: down the hill to the to Laurier Park and the zoo and everything. So let us know what your favorite neighborhood is and why. You can email us radioactive@cbc.ca, text us 587-336-2929.
1: Perfect. The time is 3:40. A food rescue organization is calling for changes to how Canada handles food waste. New research from Second Harvest says confusion around best before and expiry date labels is leading to billions of dollars in wasted food every year. The group is now urging the federal government to include food waste reduction in the National Food Security Strategy. Lori Nickel is the CEO of Second Harvest. Lori, welcome to the show.
4: Thanks so much.
1: So how serious of an issue is food waste in our country right now?
4: Oh, it's a $58 billion issue in our country right now. So in 2019, we did some research and it was 58% of all the food produced for Canadians, so including imports, was wasted. In 2025, it's 46.5. So that's a reduction. We're trending into the right direction, but still almost half the food. And this is good, edible, totally avoidable. That's $58 billion that could be sitting on our tables.
1: That just sounds, it sounds so much, like half
4: it
1: of the
4: is.
1: Food. Yeah.
4: It's so much.
1: I can't believe that. So what is it? Like, what do people misunderstand about best before and expiry date labels?
4: So best before is one component of it. Best before dates accounts for about $12 billion worth of food waste in our country. And it's not a consumer problem only. It's not just at the end of the line. It's right across the supply chain. So from manufacturing, distribution centers, retail, and then consumer. And so here's the truth. There are only five foods that expire in Canada. 5. So expiry dates, don't eat after. 2 of them are prescription only. Don't worry about it. If your doctor doesn't tell you to have them, you don't need them. The other 3 are about the nutritional value of them. So it's baby formula, okay, products like Ensure, Miro replacements, and like protein bars. So if I'm running a race, I need the caloric intake. That's it. Everything else is a best before date.
1: Right.
4: And it's only regulated on products with a 90-day shelf life or less. So if it's, you know, your meats or your dairy, things that you see in the square of the shopping. And those dates are not based on safety. They're based on peak freshness. But let's just put those aside and say, yes, everybody eat the food at the best before date, even though they're conservative.
1: Right.
4: Everything else does not require one. So anything you see on a shelf that's in a box, in a can, in a bag, you know, dried rice, dried beans, dried pasta, do not require a best before date. And yet I would challenge you to find something, even on salt, right? Like, I challenge you to find on honey.
1: And I feel silly because just the other day I grabbed something out of the pantry, some sauce to make something. And it said 2022. And I was like, oh, okay, that's, 4 years. But then I remembered we were at the food bank and one of the volunteers told us it's you're good for 5 years, if not more, after the whatever date is on that jar.
4: Well, that date is based on peak freshness. So yeah, for sure, it's not going to be as fresh. And again, you know, as human beings, we are gifted with these things called senses. So open it.
1: Smell it.
4: Yeah. You know, like look at it. If it looks bad, don't eat it. Absolutely.
1: Right.
4: But you can find bad food that is before a best before date too. So I would like us all to remember to use our senses.
1: Mm.
4: And if it's not good, check it 100%.
1: Yeah. But it is a mindset. It's a mindset, isn't it? Because I'm having this argument with my kids all the time. They see a date and, the yogurt's bad. I'm going to throw it. I'm like, smell it. Like if it smells okay, I bet you you're okay to eat it.
4: You are. You're fine to eat it. And so I think we believe that this number matters, right? Like it's put on there. I think we all think it's for our safety. I mean, I know that it's not. You know that it's not. But but generally, so we, on top of like coming up with a strategy, and we're way behind. In Canada, we're so far behind other countries. We don't have a food waste reduction strategy at all. We don't deal with our best before dates. And there is a role for government in here to say, you know what?
1: Yeah.
4: Let's not put these voluntary ones on, or let's make sure like they're on the right way, or just have 2 dates on it. The rest of the world is doing best before about freshness and use by for safety.
1: Or maybe some campaigns, right, to educate people about all of this.
4: We do. We definitely need some consumer campaigns about this, for sure.
1: How about grocery stores and businesses? Like, do you think they're doing enough to tackle food waste?
4: I think they're doing a lot better. So compared to where we were even 10 years ago, like there's no research. Second Harvest Canada does the research on food waste in this country. They're doing a lot better, I think, because there's more awareness. It used to be just the cost of doing business, but there's an economic value to not waste food, right? There's a social, there's environmental, but there's also an economic one. Mm-hmm. So I would say retail is actually doing pretty good. They're getting a lot better. And they are very interested in removing or changing, at least, how we manage best before dates in this country. So Second Harvest is working with manufacturers, Retail Council of Canada, all the major retailers to figure out a strategy. And then how do you execute on the strategy? How do you make sure the consumers, right? Like you can take them off, but then the consumers are going to freak out a little bit. Right. They're like, what?
1: Because they've been used to them for so long too, right?
4: Exactly. Yeah. So you need a good, strong consumer-facing campaign. But the one place that everybody congregates or goes to is a grocery store. Yeah. So you could have a really good consumer-facing campaign in grocery, even if it's online.
1: And what do you suppose, what kind of impact could clearer date labels have on consumers financially?
4: Well, we know that people are throwing away food.
1: Yeah.
4: Right?
1: So they're wasting.
4: Here's what is so troubling is we're in an affordability crisis. We have been for quite a while. And like people are paying their rent and then, there's only so much money to feed your kids, but they're throwing away perfectly good food because they believe this date is about safety. And then they rebuy something. And that's really unfortunate, especially right now when people can least afford to be throwing away food because we have this belief that this is about safety. I want to protect my family. I'm throwing it away.
1: Yeah.
4: So we know there would be significant cost savings to people for doing exactly that. Mm-hmm. Don't throw it away. You know, there was this whole campaign. I don't even want to say the words because it's so old and I'm old. But it was like, when in doubt, throw it out.
1: Right.
4: Like, oh, man, we did such a disservice for the country when we had that campaign.
1: Maybe that's where all the trouble started.
4: It did. 100% did.
1: Right? I'm wondering where we rank among other countries. Like, do other countries have the same problem? Yeah.
4: poorly. We are very poorly on it. So here's what other countries have been doing. That they actually have a food waste reduction strategy because of the environmental imperative, because of the social imperative. We don't have one. Like, we're way behind other countries that way. And so right now is a great moment where Canada is building out a national food security strategy. And it makes no sense not to have food waste inside of it because it's a full systems failure, right? Mm. It's across the entire supply chain.
1: Right.
4: So why would we not do that? So Second Harvest is running a campaign. We're asking everyone to send a note to their MP. So if you go to the secondharvest.ca website, we make it so easy for you. So a letter will go to your MP that says, hey, make sure you put food waste inside of the strategy.
1: Yeah. Hey, Lori, thank you so much for this very important conversation. Once this interview is uploaded, I'm going to send a link to my teenage kids.
4: Please do.
1: Yeah.
4: Thank you so much.
1: All right. Take care. Lori Nickel is the CEO of Second Harvest. What did you ever have that battle with your girls?
2: Yeah, they're very sensitive to the dates.
1: Yeah.
2: On things like salad dressing or whatever, it's like those oil-based ones.
1: Yeah, it's going to out-survive us. Like, it could last 100 years.
2: Yeah,
1: and if it looks the wrong color or it doesn't smell right, then okay, yeah, then maybe put it down the drain a little
2: bit. Yes. But no, I remember the same thing you mentioned when we went to the food bank to the volunteer.
1: Right?
2: That
1: remember that
2: time,
1: lady
2: they were
1: said
2: telling
1: that?
2: Us that the date on the cans, I think it was specifically, they still dole out those cans 5 years after
1: later.
2: That date expired.
1: Yeah. I live by that now.
2: Or
1: since then, I was like, okay, come on. I'm not going to throw this out. Although I did when I saw 2022, but only because I knew if anybody in the house found out that I used the sauce from 2022, I would get kicked out.
2: Yeah. Well, if you ever invite me over for dinner, I'm going to take a little stroll through your pantry first and just check a few dates.
1: You're more than welcome to.
2: Okay.
1: How about
2: 2022,
1: okay. Well, that's only...
2: You're still within the
1: 3.5 years.
2: Exactly. Checking traffic, there is a bit of a slowdown on the White Mud eastbound as you approach the Quesnel Bridge. Unseen, some kind of blockage in the left lane at the south end of the bridge. The camera's not too clear as to whether that's a vehicle or whether those are construction barricades, but... The left lane suddenly disappears at that spot, so traffic is trying to squeeze over to the right, and that's slowing things down as you approach, drive by 149th Street on your way to the bridge. And still looks like a little bit of a delay at Fort Road and 66th Street. We had a report of a crash there earlier, both directions on Fort Road affected by that. Excuse me, #740. If you come across any other trouble, you can text us 587-336-2929.
1: Thanks, Ken. The federal government announced a new national electricity strategy today. It aims to double the country's power grid by 2050. The goal is to keep energy reliable and more affordable as demand keeps rising. Here's Prime Minister Mark Carney.
5: Over the coming decades, Canadians will use more electricity because many of the things we use every day, the cars we drive, the heaters in our home, the machines in our factories are switching to electric power. Doubling our grid to meet that demand won't be easy. The scale is huge, the timeline short, and the task of getting the right mix of power is complex.
1: For more on this story, we've reached Markham Hislop. He is an energy journalist at Energy Media. Markham, welcome to the show.
6: Well, thanks for having me, Ben.
1: So why is Canada introducing a new national electricity strategy right now?
6: We're playing catch up. Mm-hmm. I've been interviewing energy experts from Asia, Europe, United States, Canada about electrification now for 6-7 years. Mm-hmm. And many advanced economies have begun electrification long before we started. And China would be the most obvious. They started it the earliest 15, 20 years ago, and they scaled up the manufacture of clean energy technologies like solar panels and EVs, and they've deployed them at enormous scale. I mean, just amazing scale. So, they're leading. Europe is kind of second to some of the Asian countries. The United States is lagging. And then Canada, we've really not done much because we had already a pretty stable power grid. We, our prices are low, our emissions are low, it's reliable. And so we didn't feel the pressure to modernize our grid the way some other countries do, but now we're playing catch up.
1: Right. So doubling this grid by 2050 seems like a massive goal. What are the biggest challenges in actually making that happen?
6: Well, there are a number of them, but I should point out that it may not be two times. It might be three times.
1: Right.
6: Because I've interviewed energy modelers like Dr. Chris Batai, who say that, you know, advanced economies like Canada will take 2 to 3 times more electricity by 2050. Emerging economies will be 4 or 5 times. So we should treat 2 times as a floor, not as a ceiling.
1: Mm.
6: Aside from that, I mean, there are technical challenges. There are political challenges, regulatory challenges, market design challenges. You know, the prime minister said very clearly, this is, it's complex. It's big, it's complex, and it's going to take a lot of work. So this will be a challenge for both federal and provincial government.
1: Yeah. Do we know if that was put to him, that is doubling going to be enough, or, you know, should we be tripling or quadrupling it?
6: Well, it's hard to say at this point.
1: Yeah.
6: It's too early in the process to say. I think we should just keep in mind that we shouldn't count on 2 times. It
1: right.
6: could be higher.
1: Okay. The plan promises lower costs for most households over time. Where do these savings actually come from, and when would people feel them?
6: Well, here's the way I look at it. You have to differentiate between price and cost. So the price of electricity in most provinces, Alberta would actually be one of the exceptions, because there have been, your listeners will know all the problems with design and market design and regulation that's been going on in Alberta.
1: Right.
6: But in other provinces, prices are low, you know, 7 or 8 cents a kilowatt hour in Manitoba and Quebec, 11 cents in British Columbia where I live. So that price is not likely to drop much,
1: mm-hmm.
6: if at all. But, and I'll use my own home as an example, we installed a heat pump 3 years ago, and it's 3 to 4 times as efficient as a natural gas furnace.
1: Wow.
6: Combined with an air conditioner. And so the cost of operating that system is much lower. It's much, much lower. So while the cost of my energy hasn't changed, the amount I use changed, so my actual costs go down, cost
1: right.
6: of operating go down.
1: Okay. That's something to look into for sure. How important is cooperation between the federal government and the provinces in building and connecting a national power grid?
6: Well, we've just, you know, how many years of now has Alberta been fighting with Ottawa over pipelines and the oil sands and carbon pricing and regulation?
1: My whole life.
6: And it's been a very acrimonious relationship of, you know, for a few years now.
1: Yeah.
6: So that just gives you a little taste of how difficult it's going to be to get 10 provinces, 3 territories, and the federal government to sit around the table and everyone agree and have any kind of unanimity. And I think that's why there was some flexibility built into this agreement. So, for instance, there's the potential for having still more gas in the power grid, because clearly, you know, Alberta, this current government, is the Premier Smith has said that, you know, Alberta's a gas province, and that's where she wants to see power generation increase. So there has to be some compromises, it's going to test Prime Minister Carney's political skills to see if he can get an agreement.
1: Mm-hmm. And maybe just finally, how realistic is it for our country to build this kind of infrastructure and supply chain right here at home?
6: It's a great idea. It's one of my, this strategy has got some problems and some holes in it, some things that need to be added.
1: Right.
6: But overall, it's a very, very good strategy. I was pleased with it. It's the kind of stuff that, you know, we're seeing in other countries.
1: Okay.
6: And Alberta is uniquely positioned. I mean, outside of Ontario, Alberta probably has it has more engineers per capita than any other province. It has plenty of manufacturing capacity that's grown up around the oil and gas industry. So if we're talking about building transformers and inverters and, you know, whatever else might be needed,
1: mm-hmm.
6: Alberta has got the opportunity, it has got the capacity to do that. It's got the training institutions like NAIT and SAIT.
1: Right.
6: It's got capital. Alberta could be a big winner in this strategy. And I hope that will be one of the things that will entice Premier Smith to the table.
1: Okay. Well, we can only hope. Markham, this has been great. Thank you for joining us this afternoon and for your perspective.
6: Thanks for having me.
1: All right. Markham Hislop is an energy journalist and CEO of Energy Media. We are approaching the top of the clock here at Radioactive. It's been a pretty fast hour, I'd say, Ken.
2: Yeah, it's just whizzing by.
1: Hopefully
2: just
1: like the same wind. For traffic, maybe?
2: I'm just trying to update the situation on the Quesnel Bridge. Earlier, okay. There was some kind of a lane blockage at the south end of the bridge. The left lane disappeared. I think it was construction-related. Not sure if it was a stall, but it seems to be out of the way now, so I don't see a backlog currently. Mm-hmm. Earlier, we had a report of a collision at Fort Road and 66. That appears to be out of the way, so for the most part, traffic moving smoothly. No other reports of stalls. If you come across anything else, let us know, #740, or text us at 587-336-2929.
1: Okay, perfect. Thank you for that. Let's check in with Stephanie Cram, who has a local news headline for us. Hi, Stephanie.
0: Hello. A noxious weed best known for its purple flowers and stubborn root system has been dropped from Alberta's list of prohibited weeds. Okay. The province has said the change was made because creeping bellflower has become too widespread in urban areas for enforcement to be effective. Coming up, I will have reaction from the city of Calgary, where they're not forcing people to remove it from their properties anymore. So I'll have more on that at 4:30.
1: Okay, that sounds interesting. We'll look forward to that. Thanks, Stephanie. And weather-wise, Ken, it was nice to see a little rain last night. The lawn certainly appreciated it.
2: Yeah, green things up noticeably, right? That I noticed. Weather-wise, we are still dealing with strong winds currently, and that is expected to continue into this evening. We did get an update from the airport saying there are still plenty of cancellations, both arrivals and departures, due to the windy conditions. So be sure to check the status of your flight before you head out to the airport. Strong winds will diminish to 20 kilometers per hour this evening, gusting to 40 at times. 6 degrees for the overnight low. Only up to 8 tomorrow under a mainly cloudy sky. The strong winds out of the northwest sticking around. And the long weekend forecast doesn't look so good for Saturday now. Periods of rain only up to 6. A few clouds Sunday and 12. And then the sunshine comes out on Monday, but still quite cool and only up to 14 degrees.
1: Okay. I bet you that weather on Saturday does not stop golfers, though.
2: Probably not. Still be nothing will stop them.
1: Yeah, definitely. Lots more to come here on Radioactive. We are heading towards the top of the clock. The World This Hour is coming up next.

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1: The award-winning author Mac Barnett says, if you don't think children's books are real books, well, then you don't think children are real people. Mac will tell you about his new book of essays called Make Believe and why we need to take children's books a lot more seriously.
2: From CBC News, The World This Hour, I'm Kaz Boivin. Canada's top doctor says more than two dozen Canadians may have been exposed to hantavirus while traveling on planes. But officials are stressing the likelihood is low and the virus does not currently pose a pandemic risk. Marina von Stackelberg has more.
3: We were notified of 26 individuals that were on flights.
4: Chief Public Health Officer Dr. Joss Reimer says those Canadians sat on planes with someone who had hantavirus, but they had no close contact, so posed low to no risk. Still, as a precaution, health authorities are asking those people to monitor for symptoms. Nine more Canadians are considered high risk and are isolating. They include the four people who were on the MV Hondius cruise ship during the outbreak, two passengers who disembarked before the outbreak was identified, and three who sat close to an infected person on a plane. Reimer says none of those people are showing symptoms.
3: I want to reiterate that we have robust processes and procedures in place, and further spread of the virus within Canada is not expected.
4: Canada is also banning all other passengers and crew from that cruise ship from entering the country for the next month. Marina von Stackelberg, CBC News, Ottawa.
2: Prime Minister Mark Carney has announced a plan to double Canada's capacity to generate electricity by 2050. Carney says without bold action, the country will end up short on power, short on good jobs, and increasingly reliant on foreign suppliers.
5: Our sovereignty, our sustainability, our prosperity will depend on our ability to supply and control our energy. We have to unlock Canada's full potential as an energy superpower.
2: That would involve renewable sources like wind, hydro, and solar, as well as nuclear and natural gas. It will come at the cost of $1 trillion, funded with both public and private money. Carney promises this plan will lead to lower energy costs for 7 in 10 Canadian households. Honda is pulling the plug on a $15 billion electric vehicle complex in Ontario. The Japanese automaker already delayed that planned expansion last year, and today it was put on indefinite hold. Peter Armstrong reports.
6: There's no way to sugarcoat this news. It's a blow. Just ask Greg Lason, the digital editor of Automotive News Canada.
7: It tells me that automakers invested a lot of time and a lot of money and a lot of electric vehicle plans, and they did not pan out.
6: The Honda retool in Alliston was heralded as a way for Canada to lead the way on EV adoption and investment. But the market just hasn't panned out the way it was expected. EV sales are still growing, just at a slower pace. But that's not the only factor. Automakers, including Honda, have lost billions of dollars due to U.S. tariffs. Flavio Volpe from the Automotive Parts Manufacturers Association says EV demand is soft, but uncertainty weighs over decisions like this as well.
8: It's a little bit of both. The target market for this plant is U.S. consumers.
6: Honda says this change will not impact current employment or production levels at its manufacturing plant in Alliston. Peter Armstrong, CBC News, Toronto.
2: Cuban officials have met with CIA Director John Ratcliffe. Both sides confirmed the talks after reports of a U.S. government plane at Havana's international airport. The Cuban side says it wanted to show the American spy chief that the Caribbean nation does not pose a security threat to the U.S. The CIA says Ratcliffe told the Cubans that U.S. President Donald Trump is open to talks if they make what he called fundamental changes. Well, meanwhile, Trump is in Beijing for an official visit. He says, hopefully, the U.S.-China relationship will be stronger and better than ever before. He says his Chinese counterpart, Xi Jinping, has also offered to lend a hand in dealing with Iran.
9: He'd like to see the Hormuz Strait open. He said, if I could be of any help whatsoever, I would like to help.
2: China is one of Iran's biggest oil purchasers. And on top of the Middle East, Trump and Xi's continued talks are expected to involve healing trade divisions after last year's tariff war between the U.S. and China. That's your World This Hour. For CBC News, I'm Kaz Bovin.
9: Hi there, Edmonton. I'm Mindari Wall. This is Radioactive. Thanks for joining us this afternoon here on CBC Radio 1. The Chris Knobloch era with the Oilers is over.
10: I think the biggest thing was just kind of the fact that the Edmonton Oilers took a pretty significant step back this season.
9: Coming up, we'll talk with the senior columnist at Oilers Nation about the move. And then, buyer beware, we'll hear from a local realtor about the types of homes you should stay away from and what factors to consider when buying a house in some of the neighborhoods around Edmonton.
11: Good afternoon, I'm Ken Dawson. It is overcast, 12 degrees right now. The strong winds continue to blow out of the northwest, gusting to 40 at times this evening. We should start to taper off overnight. Tomorrow's high only up to 8 degrees, a mainly cloudy sky, and those strong winds still sticking around.
9: It doesn't look too windy out there right now.
11: Yeah, gusting to about 40 at times, according to the weather office.
9: Okay. We'll keep an eye on that. Thank you for that, Ken. Let's check in with Stephanie Cram, who's tracking news this afternoon. Hi, Steph.
12: Hello. Alberta's chief electoral officer says he accepts the court's ruling on his approval of the petition to ask for a separation referendum, but the Alberta government plans to appeal the ruling. And Elections Alberta says the number of people who may have accessed a searchable database with millions of Albertans' personal information could be in the thousands. I'll have more on that at 4:30.
9: All right. Thank you, Stephanie, for the update. And Ken, traffic this afternoon as we head towards rush hours starting to kind of ramp up in a few
11: spots. Pretty quiet, actually, right now. All the problems we mentioned earlier have pretty much dissipated.
9: Well, that's good.
11: A couple of the usual construction-related issues on the Yellowhead currently. The construction of the freeway conversion project between 121 and 107 northbound, a little slow this hour. And then in the other direction as you approach the Beverly Bridge, eastbound, at the bridge work there, you see a bit of a slowdown. But nothing too bad at the moment. If you do come across other trouble, #740 or text us at 587-336-2929.
9: All right. Thanks, Ken. The time is 4:06. The Edmonton Oilers coaching carousel continues to spin. Chris Knobloch has become the latest victim after the team got bounced out of the first round of the playoffs this spring. The Oilers are now looking to hire their 10th head coach in the last 15 years. Here with his take on the latest change is Zach Lang. He's the managing editor at Oilers Nation. Zach, thanks for joining us this afternoon.
13: Hey, my pleasure. Thanks for having me.
9: So let's start with Chris Knobloch. What do you think the main reasons were for him getting fired?
13: Oh, I think there's a lot of ways you can kind of look at it. I mean, I think at the end of the day, you know, the Oilers got bounced in the first round of the playoffs. That is about as serious as could be for the Edmonton Oilers when you've got, you know, a Stanley Cup window here with Connor McDavid and Leon Draisaitl and some of these other guys. Mm-hmm. You know, I think that at the end of the day, the results of this season, you know, a disappointing regular season for the team, poor performance in the playoffs. I think no matter what happened in terms of the news leaks this week that led up to today, I think Chris Knobloch was likely on his way out.
9: Like, do you think, you know, the team's shortcomings this season were Knobloch's fault? I mean, they couldn't put, you know, three wins in a row together for the life of them, right?
13: Yeah, I think some of it, you know, at the end of the day, it falls on the players, right? Like, you know, they're the ones that go out there and are putting out the effort night in and night out. But it felt like there were so many times this season where this team just wasn't prepared the way that they had been in years past. Mm-hmm. You know, you mentioned the inability of the team to win three games in a row.
9: Yeah.
13: You know, it took them three quarters of the season to do that. They only had one winning streak of five games this season. It was very unlike the Oilers teams that we've seen in the two prior years under Chris Knobloch. And, you know, there was obviously some turnover with this roster. You know, the team was trying to get younger heading into this season, and they did so.
9: Yeah.
13: Guys like, you know, Matt Savoy stepping up in a bigger roles. You know, I think at the end of the day, like, there was just not enough from this team this season.
9: Yeah. There were a couple of times this year, or at least this season, we heard comments about coaching coming from players like Leon Draisaitl and Connor McDavid. And we talk about the comments from, you know, this season, but really, I think those comments started after they lost in the Stanley Cup Finals last year, right? If you remember Connor McDavid talking about, you know, we kept trying to do the same thing over and over again, banging our heads against the wall. And then he referred to Florida as having pretty good coaching staff over there.
13: Yeah, and credit where it's due to the Panthers. Paul Maurice is an incredible coach, right? I mean, we saw it in 2024 in the playoffs. We saw it last year. And, you know, that failure to adapt and adjust is, I think, a big issue for this team. Yeah. And we saw it against the Anaheim Ducks too, right? The Oilers kept trying the exact same thing over and over and over, mm-hmm. whether it was in the offensive zone, the neutral zone, trying to break the puck out of their own zone. Yeah. The power play was inept, and the penalty kill was absolutely atrocious this season for the Oilers, and especially in the playoffs. Mm-hmm. And I think the failure to make these adjustments on the fly is another one of these reasons why we're sitting here today talking about, you know, the Oilers looking again for another new head coach.
9: Yeah. The Oilers had recently signed Knobloch to a 3-year extension, and word got out that the Oilers were trying to talk to other coaches before he was let go. What's your opinion on how well the organization handled all of this?
13: Wow, I think it's been an ugly week in Edmonton. I don't think Oilers front office is very happy whatsoever about this news leak.
9: Right.
13: Obviously, you know, signing Knobloch to a 3-year extension, that doesn't kick in, by the way, until July 1st. And then firing him before the extension even begins is, it's a bad look. There's no way to sugarcoat it.
9: Yeah.
13: But I also think if you look back to like last summer and leading into this season, you know, Matthias Ekholm, Jake Walman, they both signed significant extensions as well.
9: Right.
13: You know, with Jake Walman, he didn't have a very good season this year. You can chalk some of that up to injury for sure, right? Mm. But at the end of the day, a 7x7 contract for him, what would that contract look like now?
9: Right.
13: You know, considering the season he had, could you maybe get him for $5.5 million? You know, maybe, mm-hmm. you know, at the end of the day, $1.5 million, that's big for a team like the Edmonton Oilers who are pushing themselves to the upper limit of the salary cap every season. And same thing with Knobloch. And admittedly, at the time, I wrote on the website, OilersNation.com, like, you know, this is good. This is a sign of stability for this franchise moving forward.
9: Yeah.
13: But I don't think anybody could have foreseen the season that the Edmonton Oilers had this year. Mm. And at the end of the day, this is a results-based business, and they just weren't there for the Oilers.
9: Yeah. And speaking of results-based, do you think some of this blame is maybe being misplaced, right? Because general manager Stan Bowman, do you think he needs to be held accountable for some of the, you know, roster moves that he made in the last couple of years?
13: Absolutely. I mean, the seat is hot for Stan Bowman now.
9: Yeah.
13: Yeah, it's only been 2 years that he's been here. But again, you take a look at some of these mishaps that he's had in the trade market and the extension market, mind you, with Trent Frederick. The Tristan Jarry trade blew up almost immediately for the team. Meanwhile, Brett Kulak scoring
9: hell of a goal,
13: series clinching goal last night for the Avalanche.
9: Oh, boy. Twitter was, or X was just on fire last night.
13: And rightfully so. Yeah. I mean, you know, for as poor of a start to the season as Kulak has had, you know, we've seen him here in Edmonton be such a clutch defenseman
9: playoff
13: in the
9: performer.
13: Playoffs. Playoff performer, right? So, yeah, I mean, I was of the opinion that if they were going to fire Knobloch, they should have just got rid of Bowman as well.
9: Yeah.
13: And even when you look back to the last couple cycles of the Oilers coaches and GMs, it's this perpetual thing that they're in. You know, the GM's there. Mm. He fires the coach. He brings in his guy. A year later, the GM gets fired. The coach stays for another year.
9: Yeah.
13: And it's this cycle that this team has been caught in. And then Jeff Jackson, I mean, his fingerprints are all over this mess right now.
9: Right.
13: He's been here in the CEO, president of hockey ops role for 3 years now. Mm-hmm. You know, he took on the interim GM job, you know, 2 summers ago. Jeff Skinner, Victor Arvidsson, those deals blew up in the Oilers' face. You still got another year of the 3-year contract for Josh Brown toiling away in the American Hockey League.
9: Forgot about him.
13: You know, there's been a lot of missteps along the way from this management group as well.
9: So, you know, with so many coaches being changed in the last decade or so, what kind of impact does this have on the stability of the organization and just how the rest of the league views whatever is going on here in Edmonton?
13: To me, it's kind of a low-hanging fruit situation. There's nothing that NHL fans not in the Edmonton market love more than making fun of the Edmonton Oilers.
9: Absolutely.
13: And this is another one of those situations. But at the end of the day, you look around the league, how many coaches are there that have really had tenure with their organizations? Jared Bednar with Colorado. Yeah. John Cooper in Tampa Bay.
9: Brindamore
13: has been there for a long time. He was an assistant for like 8 years before they made him head coach. Mm-hmm. There's very few and far between head coaches that keep a job for a very long time. So I don't think it's as big of a deal as the way people kind of make it out to be at this point.
9: Okay. And then finally, I guess the million-dollar question. Should we all dust off our resumes here and just flood OEG with this position for the coach? Who's next?
13: They got to find somebody. Evidently, Bruce Cassidy is a guy that they're looking at, and he's probably the top option, right? You know, a harder-nosed coach. He's known for wearing out his welcome, being extremely demanding, but he's a guy who's won before, right? And if you go back through all of the coaches the Oilers have had in the last 15 years, there's not a lot of guys that have a Stanley Cup championship on their resume.
9: But there's been hard-nosed guys, though.
13: There have been, right? So I think that's kind of where they're looking. So, okay, there's, you know, him, there's Craig Berube.
9: Yeah.
13: You know, there's a couple other names that I think are interesting. Peter Laviolette. I think he's another guy who could kind of fit that bill. If they want to go with a veteran coach who maybe hasn't won yet, I think Bruce Boudreau would be a really interesting name.
9: He'd be fun.
13: You know, if he'd want to get back into the coaching ranks, I'm not sure. 71 years old now, right?
9: Right.
13: I think they go that route. There's some younger up-and-coming coaches, but then you look at it, the last two coaches the Oilers have had have been exactly that.
9: Yeah.
13: And here we are once again with the team looking for another bench boss.
9: It is baffling. Zach, thanks for coming in and sharing your perspective with us.
13: Yeah, my pleasure. Thanks for having me.
9: All right. Let's see who gets to be the next coach here of the Edmonton Oilers. Zach Lang is the managing editor at Oilers Nation. Time for a little music here on Radioactive. Here's a new tune from Canadian singer-songwriter Michaela Geyer. This is Hotline.

0: That was Michaela Geyer with Hotline.
1: 18 minutes past 4 o'clock. I'm Ken Dawson with a check on traffic. On the Yellowhead westbound, just before 121st Street, me and a lot of honking going on. Not what you think. We've got a call. A couple of adult geese and five or six little babies are walking back and forth across the Yellowhead, that spot. So,
0: why would they pick that spot to do that?
1: I don't know. Must be some water nearby. They must have been trying to get to.
0: Or they must have been born in the area.
1: Or could be. Yeah. So, yeah, if you're on that stretch of road, be aware of those little geese.
0: Good heads up.
1: Give them a break as they try to negotiate that busy roadway. Yeah. 98th Avenue eastbound, some construction-related delays as you approach the Matart, and it is backed up currently across the James McDonald, and we are seeing slow, steady traffic across the high-level bridge this afternoon. Pound 740, if you come across anything else, you can text us as well, 587-336-2929.
0: It's ironic that you bring that up because at the gym, at the rec center I go to on the south side at in Twilliger there was a goose that had its little goslings on like a ledge. Like there's like a green little ledge on the second floor.
1: Okay.
0: And it caused a big brouhaha. Like everybody's going over there to check it, take pictures.
1: A little loud?
0: Well, it was hot. It's on the second floor. So everybody was, this one guy in particular was worried that the goslings might have trouble getting down to the main floor. So
1: okay.
0: Yeah, it's...
1: Everybody's down below ready to
0: catch. It's happening all over the city. Yeah, absolutely. Yeah, apparently he did. He said, he was telling them, he goes, I ran downstairs and I was like, oh my goodness. Anyway, maybe that's a story we need to look into. The time is 4:19. Springtime can be a time for change, including getting a new house or moving into a new home. Leanna Martins is a real estate agent here in our city and joins us now for some tips on what types of homes to avoid and other factors to consider when you're looking to buy. Welcome to the show, Leanne.
2: Thanks for having me, man. Yeah. So nice to be here again.
0: Glad you could join us here in studio. So what type of homes do you recommend people stay away from and why?
2: Well, the way that I want to frame this conversation is looking at it from two lenses. Mm-hmm. One is safety. So if you look at real estate first from a safety lens, that immediately has a relationship into value.
0: Right.
2: Right? So if we look at it from those two lenses, some of the things that you'd want to stay away from and some of the communities that would have highest crime, right? So areas that have highest crime are going to have lower property values because there's going to be less families that are going to want to move in there because it's a risk if they don't feel safe.
0: Mm-hmm.
2: So some of the communities to consider is going to be closest to the inner city. So where we are, right? CBC Studios, where we're situated. We know that there is a pretty predominant homeless problem through here. And so this starts to move in through communities that are close to where we are in city center. So Macaulay is one of the first.
0: Mm-hmm.
2: So Macaulay, Boyle, Alberta Avenue, they have some of the highest levels of crime. And I like to tell people when they're looking at crime and safety, if you look at the city crime map for Edmonton City Police, every community's got crime, no matter where
0: you're at. I was just going to say, I mean, I'm in a bunch of different community groups, like Facebook pages, and there's people posting daily about, you know, being broken into or their garages kind of being ransacked.
2: You got it. That is such a perfect point because it depends on the type of crime. So that's what you're going to see. In a place like Macaulay, Alberta Ave, Boyle, it's violent crime. Mm-hmm. So the types of crimes, they're violent, there's drugs, and then you start to see some of the homeless population. Some of that starts to spill over into Macaulay and through that community. So those three communities. And then as you start to border them out into places like Parkdale, for example, you just get a little bit further from the highest concentration. Then you start to see a little bit of like hits and misses with streets, right? So you might have one good street, maybe another street's a little more sketchy. Maybe it hasn't been taken care of as well. Okay. And then the property values will reflect that. So it won't be as... it won't be as impacted as maybe an inner city community like Macaulay. So maybe your property value buying there is $275 to $350. But if you go up to Parkdale, maybe Parkdale starts at $325, goes to $450.
0: Okay. And do you have recommendations on specific types of homes, whether it be houses or condos and things to consider or stay away from?
2: To stay away from?
0: Yeah.
2: No, honestly, I wouldn't say to stay away from. Every type of home, so depending on when it's built, so let's say inner city in Macaulay, like when the city started building out, it started building out like 1920s, 1930s, right? So you're going to get some of the historic homes. You get that in high, in some of the other communities in the city as well.
0: Mm-hmm. Or like say, for instance, like a fixer-upper, like a lot of people are thinking like, okay, I can do this.
2: Yeah. I'd say for a first-time homebuyer, that's actually a good point to put on, is are you going to buy a fixer-upper if you're a first-time homebuyer? Probably not. Yeah. They want something that's easy, that's affordable, that's safe again, and that has the amenities that they want.
0: Yeah. Lots of homes in the city that are older, like pre-1940. You were just talking about some of them. What are some of the pros and cons about getting into a home like that?
2: Well, there's not, what I find in all honesty is new home buyers, like if it's a family that you're looking at, even look at your family as a great example, very, very rarely are they going to go into a 1940s because they're built in the inner city. So the city built out from the center out.
0: Right.
2: And so to find 1940s homes, you're going to be in these communities. So once you get into like the 1950s, 1960s, those are going to be built out further. And the type of, you're going to get bungalows, you're going to get two story, one and a half story. Mm-hmm. And those may be fixer uppers. But it just depends on who is looking to buy that fixer-upper.
0: Right.
2: If it's a family, if it's $450 to $550 maybe buy-in, lots of times they're really looking for newer communities.
0: Okay.
2: They're looking for in and around the Henday.
0: When people go and view a home, what are some good questions to have for the realtor or either realtor that's there, right?
2: I would ask them about the community, right?
0: Okay.
2: So a lot of things that they might not already know. So when somebody's looking to buy, they're just looking at a house online, and most times they're just looking at a price point. So it's like, I'm looking between $375 and $450, right?
0: Yeah.
2: And so they're gonna be looking all over the place. So they don't really know a lot about the school. They don't know about the amenities. They don't know about the parks. They don't know about safety, right? So the real estate agent, when they go there, those are the things that I would ask.
0: How about the house itself, right? Because it depends on how well it's been looked after or what needs replacing or how old the pipes are or what have you, right?
2: Lots of that stuff you find out when you actually write your offer, though. I think the things that people are really concerned about when you talk about pipes or age of roof or age of furnace or hot water tank, the agent most times doesn't know that. It's going to be the inspection, and that's something you put in your offer. So as long as you get a good agent, your agent that works for you if you're buying, they really support you with that, and they'll help you vet that ahead of time.
0: And of course, in the end, it comes down to what you can afford and why you want to buy the property in the first place. No matter where you end up in the city, what tips do you have for first-time homebuyers when they do land in their first home?
2: Well, I think for first-time homebuyers, I think one of the most important things is affordability. You stay within your budget.
0: Yeah.
2: Almost everybody will push their budget, just like all of us, right? Like the ability to know what your monthly costs are. And then I think also give yourself just a pad for emergencies. What happens if you get sick? What if you're laid off? What if your kids get sick? What if you have to go overseas for a family member, right? Mm. All of these things are real considerations. And I find a lot of my clients, they just want to max their budget and then they don't have enough room.
0: Yeah.
2: Right?
0: Okay, common sense, right?
2: Yeah.
0: Leanna, this has been great. Thank you so much for coming in.
2: Thanks for having me.
0: Okay, no problem. Leanna Martins is a real estate agent here in Edmonton. We are approaching the bottom of the clock here at 4:26, time to check in with Katie Teeling, who has been working away pretty hard up there in the newsroom to line up the show for tomorrow, the big morning show, Edmonton AM. Hi, Katie.
3: Hello, man. So yesterday in Alberta Court of King's Bench judge quashed the separatism initiative. In one of her rulings, she said that there was not proper consultation done with First Nations in Alberta. So tomorrow on the show, we'll have Native Studies professor Matthew Wildcat on. He'll be talking about what proper consultation looks like and why it's necessary.
0: Okay.
3: So tune in at 8:10.
0: All right. Good update right there. Thank you for that. And we're talking about, you know, neighborhoods in the city. We just listened to a realtor talking about different neighborhoods, what to look for, safety in neighborhoods, things like that. You grew up in Edmonton?
3: I did, yes.
0: So do you have a favorite neighborhood or a particular neighborhood that brings you joy?
3: Well, right now I live right downtown
0: okay.
3: in like the heart of the core, and I love living downtown.
0: Okay.
3: I live a stone's throw away from 104th Street, and I think in the summertime, especially when you have the farmers markets, all the patios, it's amazing.
0: Okay,
3: I can't recommend downtown enough.
0: A couple of blocks away from here.
3: Mm-hmm.
0: Yeah,
3: it's
0: exactly.
3: Awesome.
0: I guess it's pretty vibrant, right?
4: How are game nights during the playoffs?
3: A
4: little noisy?
2: We shouldn't talk about that.
4: No?
0: You don't have to worry about that.
3: Game nights, that wouldn't have an impact. No, it's a little loud, but...
0: But
3: whatever.
0: But that's part
3: it's
0: of living
3: lively.
0: In the city.
3: It's fun.
0: That's part of living in the city,
3: exactly.
0: right?
3: Exactly.
0: I mean, years ago, we used to live in Oliver, and we moved from the burbs to there, and like 104, 117, and it was like the main route for the fire trucks to come out of the downtown to go to the West End. After 6 months, we didn't even hear the fire trucks anymore.
3: You just get used to it.
0: Yeah, you get used to the noise, the hustle and bustle and all that stuff.
3: I used to live in Otwell before I moved, so like right in the southeast, and it was so quiet.
0: Yeah.
3: Took a lot
0: Pins
3: of
0: up,
3: getting
0: right?
3: used to. when I moved downtown. But no, you love it. Cool. You learn to love it, Ken.
4: That's good. That's good. If I was a young
0: whippersnapper
4: urban professional like Katie back in my day, I think I would have chosen that.
0: Well, I bet you Katie would tell you there's probably people your age that live in her neighborhood.
3: My. Not that old.
0: Hey, whoa.
3: Just kidding, Ken.
0: Let me separate you two guys here. Let's take it easy.
4: Katie, it didn't take so much effort for me to get out of my chair to get over there.
3: I'm safe for now.
0: Thanks, Katie.
3: Thank you.
0: All right, Katie Teeling with a preview of what's on Edmonton AM tomorrow. And actually, she is a good friend of Kent's.
4: Kids these days.
0: Yeah, kids these days.
4: Yeah.
0: Put her in her place next time, Ken.
4: All right.
0: It's tough, though. They're sharp, these little young whippersnappers, right?
4: Stephanie's just
0: she loves it.
4: Here.
0: Stephanie's loving it. She's like, oh, wow. Yeah. It's getting fiery on Radioactive. We are approaching 4:30 here. We're pretty busy, I think, as far as rush hour traffic goes.
4: Yeah, the volume is starting to pick up, but really no major delays. We're seeing some volume for sure on the north east link of the Henday for eastbound traffic. As you make your way past Manning Drive, some volume delays there. And then there's a little bit of work past 66th Street that'll slow you down. We've got a call about slow going on Highway 60 southbound once you get off the Yellowhead heading south on that highway. I know there's some work going on in that location. And traffic down to one lane on 98th Avenue eastbound. So backed up from the Matart all the way across the James McDonald currently. #740. If you come across anything else, you can text us at 587-336-2929. We'll take a look at the forecast coming up after the news.
0: Okay, thank you for that, Ken. The time right now is 4:30. Here's Stephanie Cram with CBC Edmonton News.
5: Good afternoon. Elections Alberta says the number of people who may have accessed a searchable database with millions of Albertans' personal information could be in the thousands. Vince McDermott has more.
6: Elections Alberta does not know how many people used a database with the full names, phone numbers, and addresses of nearly 3 million voters. But Deputy Chief Electoral Officer Dallas Stowes says investigators believe it's a lot.
7: We suggest it's probably in the thousands.
6: The database was created by a separatist group called the Centurion Project. The online tool was supposed to help identify and recruit people likely to support Alberta independence in a referendum. A judge ordered the separatist group to remove the tool on April 30th. Stowes told CBC News that Elections Alberta is scanning the internet and dark web to make sure the list has not been published.
7: What we don't know is exactly who and how many people received the list and had direct access to the full list of electors.
6: The RCMP and Alberta's Privacy Commissioner have also launched their own investigations into whether or not the list was misused. Vince McDermott, CBC News, Fort McMurray.
5: Alberta's chief electoral officer says he accepts the court's ruling on his approval of the petition to ask for a separation referendum. Yesterday, an Alberta Court of King's Bench judge ruled Gordon McClure made an error in law approving the petition by Stay Free Alberta. Elections Alberta confirmed today that McClure will follow the judge's decision. The Alberta government plans to appeal.

0: Gill has more.
1: Court heard emotional testimony from Wesley Grist describing the events that took place on April 1st, 2024. He said his son, 11-year-old Cash Grist, was visiting him from Esuyas, British Columbia. Wesley said he lived in the South Edmonton home of the owner of the Twin Cane Corsos, Crystal McDonald. Court heard that day, Cash left to get snacks from a local Circle K. Upon returning, Wesley said he was working in the garage and Cash went inside to play video games. He then testified that he went back into the house and could hear the dogs in the kitchen. He said he turned a corner and could see a mess, not realizing it was blood until walking closer. Wesley said he saw the dog circling the boy. He was then able to get a hold of his son. Once he grabbed Cash, the dogs pulled the boy again. He then punched and kicked the dogs and let them outside. Court heard McDonald had warned Wesley to not leave Cash alone with the dogs. An autopsy report found the boy died from a dog bite injury to the neck. McDonald is charged with one count of criminal negligence causing death. Jessamine Gill, CBC News, Edmonton.
0: And finally, a noxious weed, best known for its purple flowers and stubborn root system, has been dropped from Alberta's list of prohibitive weeds. The province says the change was made because creeping bellflower has become too widespread in urban areas for enforcement to be effective. The city of Calgary says it will no longer force people to remove it from their property either. Megan Evans is the executive director of the Alberta Invasive Species Council. She says a lot of gardeners are still inadvertently introducing bellflower into their yards by purchasing a generic wildfire flower seed pack that often includes the weeds.
2: There are no legal requirements to label the contents of those seed packets. And when they talk about wildflowers, they're talking about flowers that are native to Europe and Asia and other parts of the world. And again, that's where a lot of our invasive species come from. So buyer beware.
0: Despite being dropped from the prohibitive weeds list, Evan is encouraging our gardeners to keep up the fight to control the stubborn creeping bellflower from their properties.
3: All right.
0: Yeah, that's a look at your local and provincial news.
3: Okay, perfect. Let's talk a little weather here because the wind and the rain, it's kind of all coming together.
0: Yeah, right now we're sitting at 12 in Edmonton. Winds gusting up to 46 kilometers an hour, so it's still quite windy out there. Tonight, periods of rain ending this evening, then mainly cloudy. Winds gusting up to 70 kilometers an hour, and then it's going to go down to up to 40, so it's still going to be windy. A low of 6 tomorrow, mainly cloudy, 30% chance of showers late in the morning and in the afternoon, and a high of 8, so a bit chillier tomorrow.
3: Okay. We've been talking about neighborhoods on the show, and maybe your favorite neighborhood in Edmonton or one that you like to hang out in? Is there one in particular? Or
0: I like the neighborhood I live in now. I live in Garneau, but my family, I'm originally from here, but we moved away when I was a baby and then came back when I was 15.
3: Okay.
0: So my first introduction to the city at 15 years old was Riverbend. Real introduction, obviously. I visited family here all the time, but my first real introduction was Riverbend. And it was a nice, safe neighborhood to grow up in.
3: Cool.
0: Great. Yeah. I enjoyed it.
3: I went to high school with a friend whose parents lived in Riverbend, and her neighbor was a couple of doors away, was Glenn Anderson. So there's always seemed to be a lot of partying going on at that house. we were in high school, so we were just kind of looking from the fence and going, I wonder what's going on over there.
4: Yeah, we had a lot of reason to back then.
0: Yeah.
3: A couple of trophies were, in that guy's backyard pool.
0: I certainly did not have that
3: going
0: exciting
3: on,
0: stories. No. We lived in a new neighborhood. I think we were the only house for a few years or only a few houses on our block. So
3: I'm trying to remember where his house was. I think it was in Brookview. Like that was the old side.
0: Oh, okay. The old side.
3: Right
0: of
3: on the other side of White Mud. Mm-hmm. I think it was there. It's been a long time. It was a long time ago.
0: Yeah, you'll have to take a trip.
3: Back down memory lane.
0: Riverbend to revisit it.
3: Sounds good. Stephanie, thanks for the
0: problem.
3: Conversation. Stephanie.
4: Steph texted in. Any relation, update. Steph? Just Steph on the text line? No?
0: I don't think so.
4: Steph says, raising a family in Ice District at the moment, and the kids love the hustle and bustle and all the things to do. Wish there were more families with young kids downtown. I just recently walked down to the new park, O'Damon Park. The one they just built. There's a lovely playground there. Yeah, just north of Jasper.
3: It's huge.
4: Great place, if you are raising young kids in the families. Nice to see that there are places being developed. Mm-hmm. And then there's another tiny little playground in the what used to be, I think, Beaver Hills Park on Jasper.
3: And, that's been
4: there's a little
3: too.
4: Play area there.
3: It's really nice in there.
4: Yeah.
3: I walked by their

0: after the Diljit Dosanjh concert.
1: Okay.
0: And yeah, looks spectacular.
1: Went on the bouncy thing and...
0: I didn't go into the park itself or any of the rides, but I certainly did notice that it looks really nice. We also got a text from Dennis. He said, Richie must be one of the best neighborhoods out there. Microbrewery District, Pharaoh's Sandwiches, Kind Ice Cream, and Campio. Barb and Ernie, and of course, Barb and Ernie's, and of course, close to White Ave. No parking to pay, too many to mention. Also, lots of character and great people overall in that neighborhood. So, yeah, Dennis, thank you for that. Yeah, that's a great neighborhood.
1: Location.
0: Lots of places to walk and walkable areas there, right? So that's always a big plus in any neighborhood. If you live in a neighborhood that you're very proud of, or you used to live in a neighborhood in there, here in the city that you want to tell us about, certainly let us know at radioactive@cbc.ca, or you can text us at 587-336-2929. The time is 4:38. As we head into the summer months, fresh fruits and vegetables make for great salads. For tips on how to make those salads a little more substantial, we join Chef Doreen Pry. Hi, Doreen.
2: I'm in.
0: So summer, of course, is great for grilling. What kind of salad would you, you know, do with, like, say, a grilled strip loin?
2: You know, I'm always thinking about composed salads, especially when it's hot. What can you eat? Nothing too heavy, but still like super satisfying, and you feel like you're eating a full meal in the nighttime. Mm. So I love this rice noodle salad, and I think grilled strip loin or even like grilled shrimp is such a beautiful add-on to this. So what I do here is I soak rice noodles and then I just dip them really, really quickly into boiling water until they're very soft. So the pre-soaking definitely helps to make this happen really quickly. Then I'm going to add to those rice noodles some toasted peanuts, bean sprouts, radishes, cucumbers, snow peas, and avocado, and a little bit of chopped romaine. Mm. And then I'm making this very nice sweet soy dressing. So I use ketchup mayonnaise. It's like thick, soy molasses almost, you know. Then I add some soy sauce into this, a little bit of sriracha, some lime juice, touch of wasabi. Then I mix this all up and toss this under. And then meanwhile, I'm grilling that strip loin. If that's too expensive for you, you know, what is also really nice is like the Korean short ribs. If you have some Korean short ribs, that is really awesome just to toss that on the grill a little bit, put a little marinade on. Or like I said, the shrimps or even flank steak is really, really nice. Or like a skirt steak. That is brilliant for the salad.
0: Okay. So any kind of protein works.
2: Exactly.
0: Yeah. That sounds amazing. I would eat that.
2: Yeah, okay. I too. I eat that all the time.
0: I bet you do. So listen, of course, growing up in an East Indian household, I ate a lot of lentils. I feel like three or four times a week. But never did I ever eat a lentil salad.
2: You never ate a lentil salad?
0: No.
2: So yeah, so that's really, you know, lentil salad, you would find that probably mostly in France, right? So they use a lot of these Puy lentils, for example.
0: Okay.
2: But I do like lentils, and I do like lentil salad because it's also another add-on on protein.
0: Yeah.
2: So if you want to put a little bit more interesting nuances to that, take a little pancetta. You can also use some bacon, right? Like lentils really like that. They also like chorizo. So if you have some chorizo, like a sausage kicking around, that is also really, really nice. So the lentil really absorbs these flavors really well.
0: I was just going to say, so it probably binds to the to the meat, right?
2: Oh, absolutely.
0: Yeah.
2: So yeah, so then you put some pancetta under your lentils. So you first of all, you cook the lentils. They go really, really quickly. And then whatever lentil you like, you know, and then you add your pancetta under there. So nice and crispy. Then you make a shallot vinaigrette. So again, crisp up those shallots. You can also barbecue them so they get a little smoky. Put them in your food processor. Add some vinegar, some olive oil, little Dijon, little honey, salt and pepper, and you have a beautiful shallot vinaigrette. Then I usually do some roasted cauliflower, take a fresh carrot, you know, from the farmer's market, shred it down, add some pumpkin seeds for some extra crunch, a little bit of massaged kale because you want that little greenery in there, some cherry tomatoes, and then some roasted sweet potatoes. So those roasted sweet potatoes with the pancetta and the lentil works really, really well, right? So the contrast of all the textures is absolutely amazing. So, and with that, I usually serve this with a nice piece of grilled salmon, which goes really, really great. Right now is also halibut season. So halibut and pancetta, anything that's a little bacony also works really well with that salad.
0: Okay. Let's talk about a salad with Tex-Mex flavors. This sounds actually rather lovely.
2: So this one too, you know, I don't know how that goes for you, but every time I go shopping, like let's say at Ceylon Foods, I see a bunch of firefighters, our lovely firefighters.
0: Yes.
2: And that's their go-to salad, right? They always do like a little Tex-Mex thing. So, but again, if you add some quinoa, for example, and you really don't want to add too much protein, but these ones are great protein sources too, right? Like if you cook with quinoa, these kind of things, the same with the lentils. Also, they add another texture to it. So, and that looks kind of lovely too, because you can find some red quinoa. So it looks really appealing also for the eye. So this quinoa, you're going to cook in a little vegetable stock just to give it a little bit more flavor. But again, you can also cook this in salted water, which is totally fine. Again, some nice cherry tomatoes from the farmer's market. You take some black beans and some corn. You can also use some fresh corn that you beforehand put on your barbecue to get a little char on. Nice. And season that with lime juice, fresh cilantro, some cumin, and some salt. So you always want to layer every flavor you add to that. Mm-hmm. So then bell peppers, I'm not a huge fan, but people like it a lot. So that salad, for example, calls for that. So I would also grill the bell peppers. Again, marinate them nicely. Add some green onions, some fresh jalapeno just for a little spice. And then you're going to make a lime vinaigrette with fresh cilantro. Again, lots of fresh cilantro, lots of lime juice, a nice olive oil, and a little sweetener in there, and a little salt. And then you blitz this up, and you have a really bright, beautiful dressing. And then just for a little crunch, I usually add some cabbage and then some avocado just for some creaminess. So if you want, you can also add some tortilla strips on top. Like just take some whole wheat tortillas, strip them down, like cut them into strips, pan sear them in olive oil, and then put them on top. And then you can also top it with ground beef if you need that extra protein source. You can do that too, and that's really tasty.
0: Okay, and last but certainly not least, what about a fresh salad with some fruit in it?
2: Exactly. So this one is really, really sweet as well. So watermelon, called summer for everybody in a way, right? So watermelon is actually really nice grilled, and it has a savory flavor that way. So you take the watermelon, you cut it into bigger chunks, and just toss it really quickly on a super, super hot barbecue and get some nice grill marks on, because you don't want to leave that on too much, because this will fall apart on you and it gets too soft. So you always want an underripe watermelon when you choose that. Don't choose one that's super, super sweet and super soft. Mm-hmm. And then you add some fresh strawberries, and then you're going to add a lot of fresh mint and basil to that. And then on top of it, so if you want to go the little sweet route, you're going to take some white balsamic and you're going to reduce this down, and it gets nice and sweet. You can also add some honey. So then you drizzle that sweet white balsamic reduction over top, take some pine nuts, toast off some pine nuts, put them on top, and then you make a whipped mascarpone cream. So take your mascarpone cheese, put it in your KitchenAid, whip it, whip it, whip it, and then you can add a little bit vanilla, some sugar, and a touch of cream to it, and a little pinch of salt. And that you put over top of that watermelon and strawberry salad, and you have a beautiful dessert that highlights the idea of eating like fresh fruit in a salad with that beautiful whipped mascarpone cream.
0: A little summer salad 101 with Doreen. I like it. Thanks for this, Doreen.
2: Thank you so much. All right. Thanks for having me, man. Okay. Have a wonderful afternoon.
0: Yeah, you as well. That's Doreen Price. She's Radioactive's chef. All right, we are at 4:45 here on Radioactive. And Ken, start of the week, traffic was a nightmare.
1: Yes.
0: And then it continued, and then it slowly has gotten better day by day.
1: Gradual improvement.
0: Which is great to see.
1: Yes.
0: Because we don't want Mondays and Tuesdays to be every single day.
1: No, we don't want to see those kind of days
0: anytime.
1: For the most part, it's been a smooth go this afternoon. A little bit of the usual construction-related slowdown on the white mud that you see as you approach Rainbow Valley, backed up a little past 111th Street currently. And southbound Calgary Trail, it is the usual situation with the volume slow going from 34th just to a little south of the white mud. Pound 740, if you come across any other trouble in traffic, you can text us 587-336-2929.
0: Okay, thanks, Ken. Sonny Sekhon's passion for hockey started very early on in life, watching his grandfather, or Bappu G, cheer on the high-flying Oilers of the 80s. Eventually, he would play the game himself, but it's the game of ball hockey that really captured his heart, so much so that he started his own league. The Punjabi Elite League is made up of around 200 players, and they have camps for boys and girls right here in our city. And it's because of that he's been nominated for the NHL's Willie O'Ree Community Hero Award. Hi, Sonny. Welcome to Radioactive.
3: Min, thank you for having me.
0: So what was your initial reaction when you found out you were shortlisted for this prestigious award?
3: My first reaction was I saw the email, and I actually thought it was like a mistake from last year, so I didn't dive in. And then when I read it, you're so humbled, and you stop and you pause. And I've always been a guy that's kind of in the background, like an organizer. And you know, I just like seeing my son and my nephews, everyone get these opportunities. So it was like really humbling to know that people around me that have kind of come through this with me and worked with me thought enough of me to take the time to put me up for something, and then meant even more that what we're doing resonates with like the NHL or anyone like a league like that. And,
0: right.
3: You know, it was very surreal.
0: So let's talk about your involvement in the game and how, you know, you've impacted people in the city through this league that you helped start, and also the Brick Hockey Invitational Tournament, right? That's something that's been a part of your hockey journey too.
3: Yeah, so like I wear a lot of hats in the hockey world, whether it's the Brick or South Asian Canada Cup as one, and our league. So our league, you know, we had a fantastic league in the city for a long time. The Punjabi Ball Hockey League, was a captain, played in it. Life gets busy. Those organizers, you know, they reached a point where they couldn't do it anymore. It wasn't sustainable. So I was sought out to bridge the gap and fill in. And I just recognized, I knew it would work to bring all the guys together and play. Mm-hmm. But I always thought there was an opportunity to build something beyond that. And rather than being like a cultural island, becoming like a hub where we can connect everyone to other facets of the game. So we have the youth showcases where we've had up to like 47 kids with our captains and everyone just trying ball hockey for the first time. And then we can identify if someone is, you know, excelling in ball hockey. Sure. We connect them to Arjun. They get on the ice.
0: Yeah. That's Arjun Atwal, who was also nominated for the award last year, right?
3: Yeah, Arj is amazing. And, you know, none of this stuff is possible without him and the rest of our team. And then, yeah, with the Brick Tournament, the Brick Tournament is just such a mega platform that, you know, we're going into year 36. We've put 400 kids, not us, I shouldn't even say that. The tournament has had 400 alumni go into the NHL, which we're very proud of. Yeah. But now we're starting to see, like, you know, we have the opportunity to impact the future leaders of the game, not just in the sport, but in life. So this year we're launching one of my passion projects, which is Brick Leadership, which will be building respect, inclusivity, character, and kindness. So working with 01 Hockeyology and developing a curriculum that will be taught to all these kids to try and address some of the, you know, cultural and the things that flare up on the ugly side of the game. Like, I love the game. That's why I'm sitting here. Mm-hmm. But I think part of loving something is acknowledging that you can make it better. And so that's what we're, not just me, but my entire committee and the entire Brick organization is leaning into to try and be impactful.
0: And what's that been like, putting those kids through that program and talking about kindness and respect for others and trying to change culture that has been the way it has been for many, many years?
3: Well, this summer will be the first delivery of it. So we're very excited, but I'm also blessed to have spent time with Tim Adams and his team at Free Play. So I've seen sport used as a tool to teach leadership skills. And it's such a clever way to go about it, because you have a captive audience, because sport is such a passion to bring us together. Mm-hmm. It has this ability to bring us together. And then now it's just using that thing that's bringing us all together to instill important life values, life skills that, in all honesty, you're going to go way farther than most people will in the game of hockey.
0: Yeah. Back to the ball hockey. You mentioned the PBHL was the league before the Punjabi Elite League. They used to play, is it along the Calgary Trail in the old golf dome? Was that where the games used to be?
3: Yeah, believe it or not, in the year, like the first couple seasons, it was, I remember like PBHL Sundays at the dome. And the dome was an awesome facility, the two sheets. And then, you know, over time that eventually like fizzled out. The dome itself is no longer a thing, but yeah, it was there. And I think the first year there was four teams, and I think in the height there was 10. And again, like I remember, like PBHL Saturdays for the boys was like,
0: right,
3: you know, everybody's looking forward to it. And so yeah. I again, I'm not kidding you. I had all these guys calling me on like panicking.
0: Mm.
3: And so I knew that there was a need, like an opportunity to carry on with the league. But
0: yeah,
3: my hope was to kind of do what we're starting to do, which is, again, be that hub connecting to other things.
0: So the PEL now, how many teams are there and where do you guys play out of?
3: So we play out of this South Soccer Center, which is a great facility.
0: Yeah.
3: Started last year with 6 teams. We're up to 8 already. We probably could have gone to 10, but we want to go about things slow, sustainable. Mm-hmm. And then, yeah, like the things I'm most proud of is last year we had a youth showcase where I think we had like 19 kids. This year we were already up to, I think it was 47 was the final number.
0: Right.
3: So that's what's keeping us motivated. Like we know all the guys are going to come and now it's the guys are trusting us enough in our programming to bring their kids. Mm-hmm. We have a kids versus moms game planned 2 weeks down the road because we also want to impact the women's game. Like I would love to come back in a couple of years and talk to you about how we've launched the kids division and the women's division because I think it's just very important to grow that and to showcase that ball hockey is a great game.
0: Mm-hmm. And there's, you know, a ton of newcomers now to Edmonton. And for some of them, hockey, it might be foreign to them, right? And this might be their first experience at it. Do you see that? Do you get a chance to experience someone who's never played hockey before or experienced ball hockey and then all of a sudden find out that, hey, I think I like this?
3: Yeah, absolutely. Like, again, I can talk all day about how much I love hockey and ice hockey.
0: Yeah.
3: The reality is it's expensive. Ice time is expensive. Equipment is expensive. Right. Logistical challenges. Ball hockey is super easy. It's like, you know, we used to talk about soccer. You just throw two kids, you need a ball. Yeah. Ball hockey, you really just need a ball and two sticks, right? Mm. So we absolutely. We've had people come out where we're providing the equipment and they're trying it. Like we had a kid, Maxim Manku, who didn't play hockey. He knew how to skate. Came to our South Asian Summit and within like a 10-month period went from not knowing the game to playing the game, participating in Sherwood Park Crusaders shootout, and then being the Rona flag skater during the Oilers South Asian celebration. So we're seeing these impacts and these incidents with more regularity as we continue to do these things.
0: And maybe just finally, what would it mean to win the Willie O'Ree? What, have you thought about that? Like if your name gets called?
3: Yeah, I try not to think about it because there's it's a long journey yet.
0: Yeah.
3: But I think it would just, I would just feel like I'm blessed to be in a position where I'm like the sum of all these amazing people and volunteers and parents and kids that have trusted what we're trying to do along the way.
0: Yeah.
3: And it would just feel really validating that ball hockey is the real deal. Ball hockey is a form of hockey. Ball hockey is a way to grow the game, and that people believe that you can impact change just by showing up every year, doing the same things over and over that you believe in.
0: Yeah, it is a lot of fun. Hard on the knees, but it is great, and it's great to see the passion that people have for the game and the passion you have for trying to expose people to this beautiful game. Sonny, thanks a lot, and all the best. Good luck.
3: Thank you so much for having me.
0: All right. Sonny Sekhon is a nominee for the NHL's Willie O'Ree Community Hero Award. You can vote at the NHL's website at nhl.com/O'Ree Award. Time for a little music here on Radioactive. Tonight, you can join Grant Lawrence as he hosts the CBC Music Top 20. This week, Gorillaz out of the UK entered the countdown with a new single. This one is called Orange County. You know the

0: That is new music from Gorillaz, who are out of the UK with Orange County. Almost 5 o'clock here on Radioactive. Let's check in with Ken Dawson, who has a bit of an update on traffic.
1: Let's take a look at a couple of things in the River Valley this afternoon. Westbound on River Valley Road towards Grote, very slow this afternoon. We see backup past the high-level bridge, underneath the bridge there. And it's traffic's at a crawl south on Schoner Road up the hill as you make your way to 99th. Pound 740, if you come across anything else, you can text us as well, 587-336-2929.
0: All right, thanks, Ken. Let's check in with Stephanie, who has a local news headline.
2: Hello. Prime Minister Mark Carney and Premier Daniel Smith are expected to announce the details of a new carbon pricing agreement tomorrow. I'll have more on that at 5:30.
0: Okay. And weather-wise, not too bad out there, Ken?
1: Winds continuing to die down overnight. Tomorrow, we're looking at a high of 8 degrees under a mainly cloudy sky with strong winds still sticking around.
0: All right, Ken, thanks for that. Stay tuned. The World This Hour is coming up next. We'll be back after that.
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6: I'm Stephanie Skenderis. Tonight, Prime Minister Mark Carney delivers his vision to transform Canada's electricity sector. And Honda scraps its EV plans in Ontario and 1,000 potential jobs. Plus, Ontario begins cracking down on resale tickets above face value. 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
7: From CBC News, The World This Hour, I'm Kaz Boivin. Prime Minister Mark Carney has unveiled an ambitious plan to supercharge Canada's electricity generation. That comes as Carney is getting ready to announce an agreement with Alberta to advance a new oil pipeline. Kate McKenna has the details.
8: We will double our grid. That's the headline.
9: Prime Minister Mark Carney says increasing the capacity of Canada's electricity grid by 2050 is key to affordability, competitiveness, and eventually achieving net zero greenhouse gas emissions.
8: As our industries expand, our economy grows, AI accelerates, electricity demand in Canada is expected to double by 2050.
9: He made the announcement one day before he's expected to fly to Alberta to join Premier Danielle Smith to announce they've reached an agreement on industrial carbon pricing with the goal of building a pipeline carrying crude to the Pacific Ocean. Sources say they've reached an agreement to set a price of $130 per ton by 2040, a much less ambitious goal than the one set by the previous federal government. Kate McKenna, CBC News, Ottawa.
7: Canada's top doctor, Joss Raymer, says 26 people are being contacted about their potential exposure to hantavirus. Those individuals shared flights with someone who has the virus but did not come in contact with them.
10: Local public health is working to get in contact with all of those individuals to ensure that they are aware that they were on that flight, that they have information about what symptoms they need to be watching for.
7: Raymer says this group is deemed low risk and will be monitored by local health authorities as a precaution. 9 people remain in isolation after potential exposure to hantavirus, but none are showing any symptoms. The Canadian Pacific Railway Company has been cleared of all liability in the 2013 Lac-Mégantic train disaster. The derailment of a runaway train caused the oil tankers on board to explode in the heart of the Quebec town, killing 47 people. Several parties, including families of the victims, have been looking to appeal previous rulings in CP's favor by the Superior Court and Court of Appeal. Judges in those cases found the subcontractor that operated the train was liable for the incident, and now Canada's Supreme Court has refused to hear the case further. A barrage of Russian strikes on Ukraine's capital and other regions has killed at least 12 people. In Kyiv alone, the attacks also injured dozens of residents. A search and rescue operation is underway in the rubble of what was once an apartment building in the capital. People are feared trapped underneath the debris, and tomorrow is being declared a day of mourning in Kyiv. These latest strikes are among the largest that Russia has mounted since the start of the war in Ukraine, and Ukraine's president says drones and missiles hit nearly 200 sites across his country. A miners' protest in the capital of Bolivia exploded into clashes with police. Demonstrators tore down barricades and police responded with tear gas grenades. Disgruntled members of mining cooperatives have gathered in La Paz. They're demanding new regulations for their industry as well as better access to explosives and gas as Bolivia deals with a fuel crisis. The protesters also want President Rodrigo Paz to step down, and he and government officials hosted talks with some of those demonstrators on Thursday to seek an end to the standoff. The Vancouver Canucks have unveiled some familiar faces taking over the team's front office.
11: To be a Vancouver Canuck, you must be fiercely committed to making this one of the world's leading organizations. We expect everyone to be committed to leaving this organization better than they found it.
7: That's Daniel Sedin. Him and his twin brother, Henrik Sedin, both played with the Canucks, and they've now been appointed co-presidents of the Vancouver Canucks. Ryan Johnson, another former player, also takes on the role of the club's general manager.
12: The fan base means a lot to me and the two guys beside me, and I think that's a big reason why we're sitting here.
7: Johnson and the Sedins are taking the reins at a tough moment for the Vancouver franchise. The Canucks finished last in the NHL regular season with 25 wins, 49 losses, and 8 overtime losses. That's your World This Hour. For CBC News, I'm Kaz Boivin.

0: Hi there, Edmonton. Thanks for joining us here on Radioactive. It is Thursday, May 14th. I'm in Dariwal. 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
1: There needs to be a consultation with First Nations that have signed treaties with Canada.
0: We'll speak to a law professor about the ruling first up this hour. Plus, oh, the weather outside might be frightful, but a market is so delightful. We'll hear from an Edmonton market on 124th Street that's opening today and hopefully hasn't blown away.
2: Good afternoon. I'm Ken Dawson. It is windy, overcast, 12 degrees right now. Those winds should diminish overnight. Tomorrow, we're looking at a high of 8 degrees, mainly cloudy, and yes, a little windy again.
0: Okay, well, at least it's above zero.
2: We have that going for
0: That's
2: us.
0: That's a bonus. Yeah. Could be worse. Who knows what's going to hit central Alberta. So we'll see what happens there. Let's check in with Stephanie Cram, who has a news headline. Hi, Stephanie.
3: Hello. Some residents in Woodlands County near White Court will be allowed to return to their homes this afternoon. They had to evacuate this week because of a nearby wildfire. And Prime Minister Mark Carney and Premier Daniel Smith are expected to announce the details of a new carbon pricing agreement tomorrow. CBC News has confirmed the plan includes reaching a carbon price of $130 per ton by 2040. I'll have more on that at 5:30.
0: Yeah, more news for a very busy news week. Okay, thank you for that, Stephanie. And it's been a pretty good gig here this afternoon, traffic-wise.
2: Yeah, we're not aware of any collisions or stalls at the moment. We are noticing slowdowns on Jasper Avenue towards the western portion of that route where the road work continues still one way each direction between 124th and about 116th or so. River Valley Road, westbound towards Grote, very slow this afternoon past the golf course, the Royal Glenora. It's backed up a little past the high-level bridge currently. And lane restrictions due to construction on 98th Avenue, slowing eastbound traffic approaching the Matart, backed up to about the James McDonald Bridge right now. If you spot anything else we need to know about #740, text us 587-336-2929.
0: All right. Thank you, Ken. The time is 5:07. Yesterday, an Alberta judge overturned Elections Alberta's approval of a petition for the province to separate from Canada. The ruling found that the process ignored Indigenous treaty rights, stating that the province failed to consult First Nations. The Alberta government says it plans to appeal the court decision. For more on this, we're joined by Rebecca Macias Jimenez. She's an assistant professor in the Faculty of Law at the University of Alberta. Rebecca, welcome to the show.
4: Hello, thank you.
0: So what's your reaction to Justice Leonard's court ruling?
4: So the court ruling regarding the duty to consult, I didn't see that as surprising at all. The duty to consult has advanced a lot. The jurisprudence has advanced a lot in the last two decades. So I think that was a good application of the doctrine and the jurisprudence.
0: So what does this ruling mean for Alberta's separation referendum effort?
4: Yeah, so it means that under the Citizenship Act, which is the statute that regulates the collection of signatures for a referendum, and this one and a possible referendum for the separation of the province, there needs to be a consultation with First Nations that have signed treaties with Canada. So under the Citizenship Act, the government cannot go ahead with the referendum without consulting First Nations.
0: It seems rather surprising to me that that these folks wouldn't have consulted with First Nations, or did they not do enough of it?
4: So one of the arguments that Alberta, the government of Alberta, puts forward is that this is just one stage of the process, and it is more like an administrative stage of the process. And later on, the government will have the opportunity to assess whether a referendum on the separation of the province would comply with laws like the Clarity Act, which is the statute that sets the parameters for a province separating from Canada.
5: Right.
4: And also whether it complies with the Referendum Act and with the Constitution of Canada. So okay. Alberta might say, you know, the time to answer those questions is later and not now. However, once that process begins, a referendum, the results of a referendum will be binding on Alberta. So there won't be much opportunity for a consultation. So
5: right.
4: I understand what Justice Leonard is interpreting here in terms of the moment of consultation.
5: What implications would Alberta separating from the rest of Canada have on First Nations here?
4: Well, for many First Nations, they are either located or they use territories that are on the border between Alberta and other provinces, or between Alberta and the States or Northwest Territories. So it could have logistical implications for those nations and also how they exercise their treaty rights. So that could be one thing. And of course, I don't want to speak for the nations. I'm sure that there's a host of reasons for why they would not want to separate from Canada.
5: Right. And what role do treaties play in questions about our province's sovereignty?
4: So treaties are very important. They have constitutional status, right? Treaties were signed with Canada. They were not signed with the province of Alberta. They actually were signed before the creation of the province of Alberta. So that's where many nations, First Nations, they do use the term a nation-to-nation relationship, is because they see that as a relationship that they have with Canada and obligations that are part of treaties that come before Alberta. So that's the consideration that Alberta as a government has to make, and they also have to comply with those promises.
5: Premier Daniel Smith says the province is going to appeal the court decision on citizen petition. How significant is this?
4: Well, I think, of course, Alberta, they have the right to appeal. They might use different grounds here, such as the role of the chief electoral officer, whether the decision of the chief electoral officer could trigger the duty to consult. That could be one thing. The other thing is that what I just referred earlier, that Alberta might argue that they will later assess whether a referendum complies with the Constitution and with the other statutes. They can argue that in their appeal. I'm not sure. I can't say whether this decision now will be overturned by the Alberta Court of Appeal, but that's something that we'll have to wait probably a few months to know the answer to this.
5: Okay. And maybe just finally, what happens next after this court ruling?
4: So as you just mentioned, you know, Alberta might appeal
5: right.
4: this decision, or they might decide to actually go ahead with the duty to consult and consult with First Nations so they can also make that decision. Or they can wait for a ruling from the Court of Appeal to know if they can go ahead or not with a referendum to separate.
5: Well, lots more to come on this story, I'm sure, Rebecca. Thank you so much for your perspective on this afternoon.
4: Yeah, and thank you for having me.
5: All right. Rebecca B. Macias Jimenez is an assistant professor in the Faculty of Law at the University of Alberta. This next singer-songwriter has won a Juno Award for Dance Recording of the Year. Anjulie was raised in Toronto and has written songs for artists like Lady Gaga and Kelly Clarkson. Here she is with brand new music. This is Anjali with Tell My Lips. You can-

0: gonna tell your heart.
1: That was Anjali with Tell My Lips. We are at 5:17 here on a Thursday afternoon. And maybe, just maybe, Ken, a few people have maybe pulled the chute a little early for the long weekend.
2: Yeah, I wouldn't be surprised because it does look quiet out there.
1: Seems that way,
2: look
1: doesn't
2: at the traffic
1: it?
2: App, don't see the usual kinds of slowdowns at this time of the afternoon. Looks like a little bit of a problem on Saskatchewan Drive, a fender bender westbound at 101st Street as traffic comes off 99th and makes its way towards Calgary Trail. So it'll probably take you a couple minutes to work your way past that. And we see a little bit of a slowdown Connors Road. Eastbound as you approach 83rd, 85th Street there. Nothing out of the ordinary. #740. If you do spot trouble, you can text us as well, 587-336-2929.
1: Okay, perfect. Thanks for that. Well, despite the weather forecast today, the 124 Grand Market in Edmonton has opened for the season, which is on 124th Street. For how things are going, we have Kirsta Frankie, founder of The Market, on the line with us. Hi, Kirsta. Kirsta, how are you?
3: I'm good. How are you doing, Nin?
1: I'm not too bad. So how was the morning planning around this weather forecast?
3: It was quite the morning. I mean, I think we pivoted 1,000 different times, but we haven't blown away yet. We're still standing.
1: That's good. That's good. I know it has been pretty windy. How are things feeling at The Market right now?
3: Yeah, things are feeling great. We have a full Market Street. We actually were just given an award by our local MLA here, Sarah Hoffman, for 15 seasons in the community. So we thought it was important to start our first market day off with a bang, and we certainly have.
1: Okay, well, that's cool. Well, you know, this is Edmonton. A storm can come in with a big rain and winds, and then 5 minutes later, it's sunshine and rainbows. Tough to prepare for that, though, right, isn't it?
3: Yeah, definitely. I think as market operators in the city, we've seen our fair share of different weather, especially in May, as things have decided to change up here with just the way the climate has been going. So, but, you know, we remain resilient. We have lots of rules and regulations in place to make sure we're keeping our customers and our vendors really safe on any of our sites when we decide to go ahead. So, yeah, we've seen hundreds of people come through already, which is fantastic. Our vendors are very happy.
1: That's awesome. And I'm sure with all those rules and regulations, there's also a threshold for closing the market down due to bad weather. Is there a threshold for that?
3: You bet, yeah. So 60 kilometers is our threshold, which actually we have a bit of a wind meter here down on site, and we haven't actually hit that yet. Definitely scary seeing the 90 to 100 kilometer warnings that were happening during the morning.
1: No,
3: but we've been down here since about 10:30 this morning, just making sure everything was great. And, you know, really we take pride in how consistent we are each market, you know, to be sure that we're here rain, shine, and in some cases wind or snow.
1: Right, yeah, hopefully not the latter, but yeah. The wind
3: there has been snow in May before.
1: Of course, so, yeah, absolutely. Yeah. And it sounds like there's some on the way in a couple of days. How does it feel to kick off the summer market season?
3: It feels great. I think, you know, we've been here for a long time in this community. 124th Street is such an important part of Edmonton. We run two different locations here. So we have our Thursday location that starts up today, and then we'll be running until October on 108th Avenue and 124th. But we also have a Sunday location in the Wequentewin area. So that's on 102nd and 124th Street. We start that up in June. So two markets on 124th Street. And, you know, 15 years, we're always striving to be better and make sure that we are just there for our customers. We are a constant support and North Star in the community that they can rely on. Yeah. And our vendors can also rely on us bringing those customers from the community. So it's been great.
1: And I'm sure your customers appreciate the flexibility to have a couple of different days. If they, you know, they might not be able to get you on a Thursday, they can try and get you on a Sunday.
3: Of course, yeah. And we run some really great programs here at The Market too. Our Little Beans Kids program that starts up in June. So parents can bring their kids to either location and take advantage of that free program that helps educate the children on agriculture and where their food is coming from and connecting them back to the land and their farmers. So it's a pretty important program that we run here. And then just making sure, again, like all of our vendors feel supported with the amount of patrons we're able to pull in each week too. So.
1: Yeah, and it's not a market without all of those vendors. Tell us about some of them.
3: Yeah. Well, tonight we have tons of food trucks down here. So if anyone's been thinking about, hey, when am I going to find food trucks on the street? We have actually, we have five of them. So we have Little Bear Gelato, we have Happy Crepes, we have Pebre & Co., we have Kindy Thai, and we have Gaetano's Pizza Truck down here. So lots of really good eats until 8 o'clock tonight if anyone's hungry. Yeah. And yeah, lots of other really cool prepared food vendors on the street. Like I said, lots of great primary producers. So your fruits, your veggies, all of your local bedding plants, any of those pieces that you want to maybe be risky and put in before the May long, but there's lots of that here. So Steve and Dan's, Reclaim Organics, Lacombe Fresh, they're always going to be here each week with us. And then what's awesome is that we can kind of change up some of the other vendors around that. So we curate to quality over quantity at our market locations, just making sure that we can change up some of those stalls so that our customers also get some great variety throughout the weeks that they come and visit us.
1: And I understand you work with other markets. Can you tell us about some new night markets?
3: Yeah, actually, so Fridays, which are coming, our first one, I believe, is May 29th on Happy Beer Street, which is now rebranded to 78 Great Street, or Avenue, Great Avenue. They've decided to put a new brand on that end of the street, I think, but we're very excited. Those markets have been so, so successful on Happy Beer Street, working on the section where Ben Stick and Shitty's and Blind Enthusiasm are. Mm-hmm. New brewery just got added to that mix too. And then really the whole goal with these Friday night markets is to just kind of bring the grand markets to you. So popping up in a neighborhood near you, we're south of the river, we're doing things with different really great community partners and then in the city like Chrysalis. So we'll be doing a night market at Chrysalis there. We'll be popping up at the Shamrock Curling Club throughout the summer. So lots of really fun, interesting, and unique locations for us to be bringing our vendors to.
1: And I'm sure this is a reflection of what people have been telling you about these markets or wanting, because in a way, like these markets just add to the character of the different neighborhoods they're held in, right?
3: 100%. And I think, you know, when we can do our best work, I think is when we unite businesses, we bring foot traffic to that area, and then we bring our great vendors and make sure there's this great juxtaposition of all of that. And, you know, like we run other markets with Frank's Community Pub, for example. We're doing a brand new pop-up downtown near the Stadium Yards area with Felice Cafe. So always trying to figure out what is the secret sauce to be bringing, you know, everything together and celebrating the community wherever we are.
1: And when it comes to the price points at some of these markets, can you find cheaper stuff at the market than, say, compared to a grocery store?
3: I would definitely say things are tracking more affordable on the market side. There is this perception that farmers markets or farm fresh product or prepared foods by small local vendors are more expensive. I would say it's actually not the case.
1: Okay.
3: There, while the businesses, you know, the cost of doing business is constantly rising and we're seeing, you know, very, very incredible prices on everything right now with inflation. I would say that you're definitely going to spend less at our market supporting local than you are at the grocery store right now.
1: And if people are looking for deals, what do you suggest?
3: I mean, go visit Reclaim. Steve and Dan's, you know, they have these deals each week where you can get multiple things for $40, kind of fill your buckets or your baskets, so to speak.
1: Yeah.
3: Definitely a lot of our vendors trying out new things here. So like different flavors or launching a new recipe at the market and doing things that are exclusive to the market as well. And, you know, it's a really great area for these local businesses to test what they want to do and get that instant feedback and be able to kind of bring that each week in a new way in front of those customers too.
1: All right. Well, it sounds amazing. And hopefully you get some more people out tonight and throughout the summer here. Kirsta, thanks.
3: We hope so too. Yeah. Thank you so much, Min.
1: Thank you. Appreciate you being on the show. Kirsta Franke is the founder of the 124 Grand Market. It's going on today until 8 p.m. at 108 Avenue and 124th Street. There is another one on Sunday at 102nd Ave and 124th Street from 11 a.m. to 3 p.m. Time for a little music here on Radioactive. Here is new music from Montreal-based singer-songwriter Edwin Raphael. This is Mosaic in the Sun.

0: That was Edwin Raphael with Mosaic in the Sun. Let's check in with Ken Dawson and see what's happening in traffic.
1: For the most part, it's been a quiet afternoon. We're not even seeing the usual kind of backlog on the white mud, approaching the work at Rainbow Valley. It's moving rather nicely in that spot. Don't see a lot of a backup. A little slow as you approach, but once you hit 122, it slows down a little bit, but not bad at all. Earlier, we mentioned that fender bender on Saskatchewan Drive. Westbound, about 101st Street. Looks like the worst of that is over, so they have likely got that out of the way. Might be just a little bit of backlog working its way through there. And another goose update. This time, it's the white mud. Somebody called in to say, westbound before 91st Street, parents and some babies managed to cross one of the lanes in the white mud, and now they're kind of stuck in the median trying to get across. So I don't know if this is the same family that was crossing the Yellowhead earlier. If they have, they've made great progress.
0: It's a long way to go, yeah. Maybe we should scramble some cameras to white mud ASAP. Breaking news.
1: Goose season. White mud westbound in the 91st Street area, keep your eyes open for that goose family.
0: They are cute little guys.
1: They are. #740. If you have updates, you can text us as well. 587-336-2929.
0: All right. Thank you, Ken. It is 5:30. Here's Stephanie Cram with the CBC Edmonton News.
2: Good afternoon. Stay Free Alberta plans to appeal a judge's ruling that stopped its referendum petition. Michelle Bellefontaine reports.
3: Stay Free Alberta lawyer Jeff Rath says he plans to ask the court for a stay and file a request for appeal by early next week. Rath says Premier Danielle Smith can grant a separation referendum on her own. He says she will face consequences from UCP members if she doesn't.
4: This is an existential question for her because her leadership of the UCP, I think, is going to become progressively untenable.
3: James Shields is a lawyer for the Athabasca Chipewyan First Nation, one of the plaintiffs in the case. He says Justice Shana Leonard's decision shows Alberta has a duty to consult with First Nations, regardless of what process the government uses to get a vote this fall.
5: The government cannot take any step of that magnitude without consulting with First Nations first. It's a constitutional obligation.
3: Elections Alberta says Stay Free Alberta's petition is locked in secure storage. The signatures won't be verified or counted pending the court's decision. Michelle Bellefontaine, CBC News, Edmonton.
2: Court heard emotional testimony from Wesley Grist, the father of the young boy who died following a fatal dog attack in Edmonton. He said his son, 11-year-old Cash Grist, was visiting from a Soyuz, British Columbia, when the attack took place on April

0: to return to their homes today. As Scott Stevenson reports, they were forced out on Monday due to a wildfire that is no longer listed as out of control.
1: People who live in Zone 3 can re-enter the area as of 3 o'clock this afternoon. A map of the zones is available on the county's website. Entry points are along Highway 43 at Range Roads 112 and 113. Residents must show their ID to county staff, who will issue a Zone 3 pass and a re-entry guide. People who live in Zones 1 and 2 are not yet allowed back, while safety assessments continue. Officials say the wildfire is in the area of West Ridge, approximately 3.5 kilometers southeast of Whitecourt and less than 1 kilometer south of Highway 43. It is classified as being held at 51 hectares. They say fire behavior was minimal overnight and into this morning. Firefighters, with the support of helicopters, are working from the perimeter inwards and eliminating hot spots near homes. Windy conditions are creating challenges today, but cloud cover, cooler temperatures, and higher relative humidity are helping. Scott Stevenson, CBC News, Edmonton.
0: Meanwhile, the province has issued an emergency alert for an area in Clearwater County, southwest of Red Deer. It says an out-of-control wildfire is burning near Highway 734, about 3 kilometers northwest of the Highway 584 junction. That's roughly 60 kilometers south of Rocky Mountain House and 35 kilometers west of Sundry. The alert says all campers, traffic, and anyone in the backcountry that is within 10 kilometers of the junction of the highways 734 and 584 should leave the area immediately. Residents are being told to prepare for a possible evacuation, but no mandatory evacuation order has been issued at this time. The alert will be updated if that changes. In the meantime, people are asked to avoid the area so wildfire crews can work. And finally, Prime Minister Mark Carney and Premier Daniel Smith are expected to announce the details of a new carbon pricing agreement tomorrow. CBC News has confirmed the plan includes reaching a carbon price of $130 per ton by 2040. That's a lower increase on a longer time frame compared with previously proposed federal requirements to hit $170 by 2030. The Pembina Institute says the move weakens industrial carbon pricing over time. Janetta McKenzie is the oil and gas program director at the Clean Energy Think Tank.
2: The timelines that are being suggested, you know, down to 2040 rather than 2030 and a lower price, those are long timelines. And so by moving those goalposts down the road, we will end up with more emissions and less investment in low carbon products than if the outcome here was more aligned with the federal government's existing backstop system.
0: McKenzie says the expected agreement is superior to Alberta's existing tier system, but the timelines are much longer than previous federal systems. She doubts industry will invest in industrial carbon emissions reductions with a 2040 timeline. And Min, that's a look at your local and provincial news.
3: Okay, thanks, Stephanie. A lot of people have been talking about the weather.
0: Yes.
3: Specifically the wind.
0: Yeah, right now it's still windy out there. It's saying up to 51 kilometers an hour at the moment, sitting at 12 degrees. In Edmonton tonight, periods of rain ending this evening, then mainly cloudy. Those winds continue into the night. It'll diminish throughout the evening, though. A low of 6 tomorrow. It's going to be mainly cloudy, 30% chance of showers late in the morning and in the afternoon. And I guess winds gusting up to 50 kilometers an hour tomorrow as well, and a high of 8 degrees. So the wind comes and it goes,
3: right?
0: And it comes back again.
3: Yeah, a couple more days of this, I guess, by the looks of it.
0: Yeah.
3: Okay, Stephanie, thanks. Have a great evening.
0: You too.
3: Let's kick it over to Ken, who is keeping an eye on traffic, which today seems as though maybe today people treated today as a Friday before the long weekend.
4: Could be. It's pretty quiet out there.
3: Really looks like it.
4: The only thing I see on the board right now is looks like a potential fender bender on the Henday, the southwest leg. If you're heading west, it is a little past Heritage Valley Trail before you get to Rabbit Hill Road. It's not causing a huge delay right now, so hopefully that is out of the way soon. Otherwise, we've got a pretty clean slate in traffic this afternoon. Stephanie was talking about those winds earlier. They have played havoc with the arrival and departure boards at the international airport all day. The airport says about 20, you know, a couple dozen arrivals have been canceled through the day today, and close to 30 departures as a result of those winds. So if you do have flight plans, or if you're picking someone up at the airport, best to check the status of the flight before you head out there, because
3: that's crazy.
4: Yeah, it's

0: likely going to continue into this evening, according to the airport. So that is causing some headaches for air travelers this afternoon. If you come across anything else we need to know about on the roads, pound 740 or text us 587-336-2929.
1: So what happens? Like your plane's supposed to land at the international and then it gets sent over to the Kalmar International Airport, or what's the deal?
0: Lands at the old Muni.
1: The old Muni. Wait,
0: that's not going to work.
1: Yeah, exactly. Might be a bit of a bumpy landing there. I don't remember the last time planes were not allowed to land.
0: Yeah, you don't hear about it very often.
1: You don't hear about it often, okay. Yeah. All right, thanks for that, Ken. The time is 5:38. It's almost the May long weekend, and for gardeners in our city, that's traditionally the marker for the start of planting season, but plants vary greatly in their tolerance for frost and cold. For a look at what we can be planting this weekend, if you want to brave the weather, we're joined by Jim Hole. Hi, Jim.
2: I'm in.
1: Are you laughing a little bit about this forecast or what?
2: I'm used to it now.
1: You're used to it.
2: Oh, yeah. It's all over the map.
1: Boy, are you ever, right? Yeah. Is it safe to plant all of my vegetables this weekend?
2: Not quite. Okay. It's safe to seed quite a few of them and transplant many of them. But you have to understand the difference between cold and frost, because that really dictates what you can put in.
1: Isn't that one and the same, though, cold and frost? Well,
2: they're related,
1: okay,
2: but they're pretty different in a lot of respects for the vegetables. So if you look at the frost, frost is where you have the temperature hit zero, and that's the freezing point. So then you can get damage on a lot of plants. But also other plants get damaged not just by the frost, they get damaged by the cool temperatures. Mm-hmm. So even though you think, okay, great, it didn't freeze, but some just don't do well when it's cool.
1: Like it kind of shocks them probably a little bit, right?
2: It shocks them, and it has a lot to do with where they originated. And so you have to really kind of keep that in mind, that there's a lot of different ones in the vegetables, and you have to treat them differently.
1: Okay, so when that... So then what does that mean, like, for sowing seeds and transplanting vegetables then?
2: Well, the ones you're safe with, if you're looking at sowing seed right now, it doesn't matter if it's snow. Well, it doesn't matter if it snows on the weekend.
1: Yeah.
2: But it's not going to hurt
1: snow would be
2: these seeds that are really cold and frost tolerant. So carrots, peas, onions, all of the cold crops, which include cauliflower, broccoli, cabbage, get them in if you can. If the ground's not really wet, get them in.
1: Okay.
2: So they're cool season crops. They can take it. But now if you're looking at plants like tomatoes and squash and zucchini and peppers, they can't take frost and they hate the cold.
1: Yeah.
2: So if you put them in now, you're crossing your fingers. You're not going to have great results. So you're going to kind of hold off on those. And if you look at how they also, if you look beyond the, it's kind of the frost and just, you know, a little bit of cold there, they react differently based on the cold, the ones that are the warmer season crops. So for example, if you have temperatures that drop down low, they've got what's called a base 10 temperature or base temperature.
1: Okay.
2: And what a base temperature is, that if you go below for cucumbers, 13 degrees and below, they're not growing at all.
1: So you
2: nothing,
1: won't get anything.
2: No growth.
1: Yeah.
2: If you look at eggplant, it's got a base of 16 degrees. So if you put them out and we have temperatures 12 during the day and 5 at night, they just sit there and they do get cold damage. Mm-hmm. So you want to forget about putting those in right now. If you look at the base temperature, something like carrots, they're around 3 degrees Celsius, so they'll grow. If it hits plus 5 in the day, they're going to grow. You look at onions, 2 degrees. They really can take the cold.
1: Okay.
2: So again, keep that in mind. So try to do your best to figure out which are which. And if you're in doubt, hold off for a bit. But again, early sowing will mean an earlier harvest for you for the cool season crops.
1: But veteran gardeners would know all of this, right?
2: Yeah, they do.
1: For the
2: do,
1: most part, especially living here.
2: Yeah, there's still some apprehension to it, I guess. Yeah. And one additional thing to add on there is if you have a cabbage, which you put the seed in that comes up and it's cool and it get a bit of frost, they're fine. But on the transplants, if you've had those inside your house and they are soft, they will not do well out there. So you can put out the transplants that are cold season crops, but they should have been toughened and acclimatized, because even those really cold tolerant ones inside, they've gone soft and they'll get wind whipped out there.
1: Yeah.
2: They won't do well.
1: And that'd be unfortunate, right? All that work done inside to get them ready and then
2: absolutely,
1: this weather just takes them out. So what should we plant this weekend?
2: You can plant virtually all the, well, you can put all the cool season crops in, but one thing, are the frost-tolerant ones in. The one thing I would say in addition to that, though, so we got the carrots, you know, got the onions and the cold crops, mm-hmm. but you can also do this as well. Put a bit in of those and then just wait a bit.
1: Okay.
2: A lot of times people put the big, all of it in at once. Fine, if you can, you know, utilize it all at once at harvest time. But think about also doing maybe, okay, 5 feet of carrots.
1: Okay.
2: Wait a week, another 5 feet. So you spread it out. That won't apply to the real long season crops.
1: Yeah.
2: But for those, you've got a nicer harvest. And also, too, you're kind of mitigating the risk a bit, too, if it's really dry, let's say, for example, or insect pests or something like that.
1: Okay. And is there anything we can do if we have already planted stuff to try and maybe protect it? Like, sometimes I see people putting sheets out and things like that.
2: Yeah.
1: That might be a bit too early, right? Because they're not really grown.
2: Yeah. But if you are concerned about the frost, my mom always said, okay, I'm taking it off Ted, my father's bed.
1: Right.
2: And they're going out. I'm taking care of the vegetables. He can be cold for a night.
1: So he had no sheets.
2: She says, don't worry about taking, if you have to strip the sheet, just strip the sheet off.
1: Oh, look at that. Okay. All right. So you're saying that just go in and take your spouse's sheets.
2: Yeah, exactly.
1: All right. Great advice, Jim. As always, thank you.
2: Thanks, man.
1: Oh, yeah. I forgot to ask you about neighborhoods.
2: Oh, yeah.
1: Yeah, we've been talking about neighborhoods here in Edmonton. Like, did you always live in a certain neighborhood? Or?
2: Yeah, well, one thing I do regularly in the summertime is go over to the Glenora area, to Government House.
1: Okay.
2: And I love that. You know, it's really beautiful
1: it
2: out
1: is.
2: There. And you go to the river bank and all that stuff. But
1: great views.
2: Also a tree I love out there, the Eastern White Pine. It's got massive needles on it. I go by and give it a pet every time I go by there to make sure it's doing okay.
1: Oh, yeah?
2: So the Eastern White Pine, it's kind of on the east side of the old museum there.
1: Okay.
2: It's a great big tree. But it's got really long needles on it. So, yeah, it looks beautiful winter and summer.
1: Do you know if there's a story behind it? Or
2: I don't
1: is it
2: know.
1: Just like someone planted it back in the day?
2: Maybe I have to check on that and
1: see what
2: the scoop is.
1: There you go. We'll ask you that next time. Thanks for that, Jim.
2: Thanks, man.
1: All right. Jim Hole is Radioactive's gardening guy and a tree lover. That's kind of nice. Goes by and gives it a little
3: pat
1: on the back.
3: Yeah. Hopefully that'll remain there if they
1: look
3: at redeveloping that spot.
1: Yeah, it's a great spot.
3: Potentially. Yeah.
1: There's so many. Like, you know, there's so many neighborhoods that are right alongside the river valley, and they're just great to go and check out. Even if you don't live there, like, you just go down and just soak it in.
3: One of the nice things about our neighborhood, it has one of those, mature elm canopies that line the streets, which are just spectacular.
1: Those
3: when they go and come into, they leaf out.
1: Right. Yeah, when they're when
3: a lot
1: they're
3: of
1: full
3: those
1: bloom,
3: in the city.
1: Those are amazing.
3: Yeah.
1: There's a neighborhood in the southwest that there's a couple of homes down by the river, right by the Fort Edmonton footbridge.
3: Right.
1: And it's just a great part of the city. You're like right down by the river. There's so
3: pretty
1: much
3: exclusive
1: activity
3: houses
1: there.
3: Around there.
1: Well, those are pretty she-she.
3: Yeah.
1: But and I'm sure folks have owned those for quite a while. But
3: right.
1: That bridge is just, that area is so nice.
3: Gorgeous.
1: Yeah, lots of people usually there when the weather's nice. Not sure if that'll be the case this weekend. that's kind of what we've been talking about with the traffic. Maybe people getting an early start at the weekend because today, much different than Monday and Tuesday.
3: That's for sure. Doesn't look very busy out there at all. Doesn't look like we have any collisions on the board still. We do see some slow traffic on Highway 60, both directions between 16 and 16A. There's some work going on in that vicinity. And the only other thing we'll mention again, on the White Mud westbound, we had a call about a family of geese that made it halfway across the White Mud and were kind of stuck in the median. Hopefully they've made their way safely across the other side. Haven't had any updates since, but if you're in that vicinity, keep an eye out for a family of geese, a couple of adults, and some cute yellow fuzzy babies.
1: Yeah.
3: Trying to make their way.
1: Watch
3: out for that. Pound 740. If you do come across anything else before we wrap up in the next few minutes, the text line number 587-336-2929.
1: Thanks, Ken. A man has died after a bear incident in northern Saskatchewan. Provincial authorities say it happened near a remote airstrip about 700 kilometers northeast of Saskatoon. Though the investigation into the encounter is ongoing, experts say a fatal bear attack is unusual. However, this is the time of the year when people are getting the urge to explore nature, often bringing them into bear territory. Kevin Callan is an outdoor expert and author, and he joins us now. Hi, Kevin.
4: Hey, how you doing? This is terrible. So I just came off a canoe trip.
1: Okay.
4: And then read the news, and I'm going on a solo trip in a few days, and it's still scary.
1: Yeah.
4: It's a little scary.
1: Absolutely. What was your initial thought when you heard about this story out of Saskatchewan?
4: Well, I mean, it's so rare, especially in Saskatchewan. Like, they've got 4 encounters or bear attacks in the last whatever decades. Mm. But it happens. But I wasn't there. I didn't know exactly what happened. But I wonder what type of bear it was. Like, I know it was a black bear. But if you break it down to 3 type of bears that I know and I've encountered in the woods, you got the herbaceous bear, which is a bear that actually goes into camp because it's got food there before. And you think about it, these bears don't truly hibernate. They actually are in a deep sleep, but the mom still feeds the young in the den. But they emerge in the early spring. There's still snow on the ground, especially where they are. There's not much food. So the habituated bears say, well, I got food at the airbase before. Let's go have a snack. Mm-hmm. And then they'll eat gas. I've seen bears eat gas and everything else, right? I've even seen bears go into outhouse holes and eat the waste. And so it probably came in, and maybe it was an encounter, a shock encounter, like they ran into each other, and a bully in the backyard, fight or flight. Mm-hmm. Or it could be a bear with cubs, which is not good. But usually a bear with cubs, if you slowly back away from that issue, the bear might do a fate charge. It may huff. It might slap its lips. But if you remove yourself very slowly, don't turn and run, because that's a predatory response, then it will sort of say, okay, you're not in danger anymore, and leave you. But if it was a predaceous bear, which is really, really rare, but it's a bear that actually says, you know, I don't really see humans, I don't know what that is, but I think I could eat you, it will sneak upon you. You won't hear it coming. So that could have happened as well, and that's terrifying.
1: That would be terrifying. You just got back from a trip into Algonquin Park in Ontario. Did you see any bear activity there?
4: It's good that I did come back, because as soon as I get to the campsite, what I do is I look for bear poop. I look at the fire pit to see if it's being dug apart. Mm-hmm. I look for logs rolled apart. I even give it a smell, because they smell like a wet pig. And then if I don't see those things, then of course it's not habituated bear, has not been there. So we thought we'd be fine. Now, interesting thing, we did see a bear with cubs along the shoreline far in the distance during a snowstorm. Wow. And it was a great experience, right? But we actually yelled out, hey, bear, we're here. Hey, bear. And then it looked at us and then tore off in the bush. But the last night, I was in the tent by myself, back in the bush a bit, and 2 in the morning, and I heard a shuffle, shuffle, shuffle. I go, what is that? And usually, if a bear is aggressive, it'll slap its gums. Mm-hmm. Or gruff. And I go, well, it's not doing that. It's just something's walking back behind there. So I go, go on, get out of here, bear. And I bang the side of the tent. And it's still shuffling behind me. So I get the bear spray out. Okay, I'm on the ready. So I get out of the tent. And there's this porcupine walking by my tent. And it's the fear factor, right? It's like you don't know what's going on. And also, I've learned in the past that if it was a bear, the bear can sense that anxiety. It's like a dog knows you're afraid of it. So if that ever happened to you, if it was a bear, you know, look for cubs. If there's no cubs, then be very aggressive towards that bear, if it's a predatory bear especially, and just yell at it. I've banged my paddle on the ground before, and the bear thinks it's a moose bang, it's antlers, and doesn't like that at all. And just so it shows like, okay, I don't want to be here. I'll move on. If it doesn't leave that area, then you have to leave yourself, but don't turn and run.
1: When it comes to nuisance bears, I mean, you mentioned some of the behavior that they exhibit, but why are they so dangerous at this time of the year?
4: They're hungry.
1: Yeah.
4: So they've been in the den not eating, but they're awake and they haven't been eating and they need food and they're grumpy.
1: Yeah.
4: And I find bears more dangerous, to be quite honest, for habituated bears later on in the year, because they get into a rhythm of going to a certain campsite they've been to. But probably that bear has been to that airstrip before and then woke up and said, well, let's see if I can get something to eat over there.
1: Right.
4: And you know the thing about that young person, really feel bad for him and his family. I don't even know, was it a man or a woman, but just that person died. Because they would not want us not to go into the wilderness right now because of it. I mean, if that person was living in the far north, they love the far north. And it is what it is. But they were just there at the wrong time, the wrong place.
1: Yeah. What if the bear notices you and starts to approach? You mentioned about backing up and, not running. But what do you do if it notices you or you feel like you're being kind of followed?
4: I would be very, very boisterous towards that bear. I wouldn't be quiet at all. I would just say, get out of here. I don't want to be here. You don't want to be here. Mm. And then it second guesses itself. So that's your best response. Don't be too aggressive, especially, well, if it has cubs, do not be aggressive at all. You're just asking for it.
1: Right. And what about before heading into the woods? We're getting into that time of the year. Is there anything people should do to prepare or think about when they do hit the road?
4: Yeah, if you're in the woods in a thick brush area and you're bushwhacking through, make a lot of noise. Forget the bear bells. So you can wear bear bells if you want, but make lots of noise because that's usually when the surprise encounter happens. The bear didn't know you're coming, and all of a sudden it's shocked, and then it becomes aggressive. But if you're on a portage or on the lake and you see a bear, and you just make sure you know it's there, bear spray does work. I've actually never, you know, to be quite honest, I've never shot a bear with bear spray. Thank goodness. I've practiced with it to make sure I know how to use it.
1: Right.
4: But it's far more effective than a gun. And people will argue that, and that's fine. That's their prerogative. But in parks, you're not allowed to have guns. So forget that argument. Just bring bear spray. But make sure you spray the canister off just to practice before you even get out in the woods.
1: All of this important information to think about before we head out in the spring and summer. Kevin, thank you so much for joining us this afternoon.
4: Yeah.
1: Kevin Callan is an outdoor expert and author. The Rainmaker Festival is back in St. Albert, May 22nd to the 24th. Saturday night, they have an all-country lineup for their concert series. Ben Chase is from PEI, but now calls Nashville home. He'll be playing along with Chad Brownlee, Parliament of Owls, and Morgan Klaber. Here's Ben with Saltwater Cowboy.

0: That was Ben Chase with Saltwater Cowboy. He plays the Rainmaker Festival Saturday, May 23rd. So shine up your belt buckle there, Kenny.
1: So that means it's raining next weekend, right?
0: Rainmaker Rodeo. It's just the name of the rodeo.
1: Oh, okay.
0: Yeah, let's get real. Okay. Let's talk a little traffic here. And a little update on this windy weather.
1: Yeah, it's been a good afternoon for traffic. We leave you with virtually no problems at all. It's a little slow 170th Street northbound as you approach 95th Avenue. Because they're doing some work on 95th, they've eliminated the right turn lane onto 95th eastbound. So it's taking a little longer for traffic trying to turn onto 95th eastbound to make that adjustment. So a little bit of a backlog there. Otherwise, traffic is good. The wind, though, has affected air traffic throughout the day. The airport has reported a couple of dozen arrival cancellations and close to 30 departure cancellations because the high winds have affected operations at the airport. And weather-wise, those winds will die down tonight. 20K per hour, gusting to 40, 6 overnight, and then up to 8 degrees for a high tomorrow, mainly cloudy, strong winds out of the northwest sticking around, and then looking at the long weekend, rain on Saturday, 6 degrees, a few clouds Sunday and 12, and then we'll see sunshine for holiday Monday at a high of 14 degrees. Mm. Right now, we're sitting at 12.
0: So no need to batten down the hatches tonight. Just leave them as is.
1: I think you should be okay because things are getting better. Yeah.
0: I'll batten them down. Ken, thanks for this afternoon. Everyone.
1: Thank you.
0: Yeah, everybody, thank you for tuning in. Have a pleasant evening. Stay out of the wind, and we'll see you back here tomorrow. Good night.
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3: Your World Tonight is coming up next. Then in half an hour, it's As It Happens.
4: Hello, I'm Neil Kirksall. Fair to say, many of us humans tend to behave like we have a monopoly on certain experiences and emotions. But a new study that suggests crickets feel pain, even tend to their wounds, is challenging that assumption.
5: Canada will double its electricity generation over the course of the next two decades. Because the path to affordability is electrification.
6: Doubling down on Canadian electricity. The Prime Minister wants twice as much capacity and thousands more jobs by 2050. But that may come with a cost. This is Your World Tonight. I'm Stephanie Skenderis. Also on the program.
7: As time moves on, and if we don't see any changes with certain companies, they will be talked to and fined.
6: Inspections, warnings, fines. Ontario's government lays out its new plan to clamp down on ticket resellers with inflated prices. Mark Carney is trying to put a jolt into Canada's electricity market. His plan is to double the nation's grid, in turn boosting jobs and lowering energy bills. Critics argue those could come at the expense of Canada's climate change targets. Kate McKenna explains.
5: We will double our grid. That's the headline.
8: Prime Minister Mark Carney putting the focus on cleaner energy, announcing Ottawa's new national electricity strategy, saying Canada needs more electricity fast.
5: If we get it wrong, Canadians will pay higher utility bills. If we're too timid, Canadians will end up short of power, losing good jobs, and growing reliant on foreign suppliers. We can't pursue business as usual.
8: He's proposing a $1 trillion investment using both private and public funds to double the capacity of the electricity grid by 2050, as well as adjusting the clean electricity regulations to allow natural gas to play a bigger role.
9: It's a good day. I think when we think about what Canada's energy future is, a lot of it's going to be electric.
8: Mike Powell speaks for Electricity Canada, a trade association representing electricity companies. He says he's happy changes are coming to the regulations designed to push the sector towards becoming net zero by 2050.
9: What we saw today was a willingness from the government to reconsider those and focus on how do we make sure that we can have a system that is affordable, that is growing where it needs to, and that takes advantage of assets that we already have.
8: But environmentalists are more concerned. Steve